0: 2030 period as it continues to pursue green modernization. A recently issued development plan says China aims to steadily improve the quality of its ecosystems. The country will enhance the diversity, stability, and resilience of its ecosystem. The plan also sets specific targets for the period. China will keep the proportion of land area covered by protected areas at no less than 18% of the country's total land area. The country's landmark ecological and environmental code is set to take effect this Saturday. Meteorologists expect the heavy rainfall from Typhoon Dolphin to persist over the next few days, with the affected area gradually expanding northward. Widespread rain is expected across North, Central, and South China, with high risks for geological disaster in some areas. An industry survey shows that China's new energy vehicle penetration rate reached a new high of 65.1% among total passenger car retail sales last month. Data released by the China Passenger Car Association shows that the NEV retail penetration rate among domestic brands reached nearly 84%. Production of new energy passenger vehicles was nearly 1.5 million units for the month, up by more than a quarter. Monday's 7.4 magnitude earthquake in western Colombia has left over 180 people dead, with over 1,600 others injured. Authorities say most of the casualties have occurred in the cities of Cali and Pereira. The Colombian Association of Capital Cities said it has launched a system to report and search for missing persons as rescue and damage assessment work continues. The organization has also started an emergency campaign to channel donations to affected families. Iranian President Masoud Pezeshkian has voiced his country's readiness to deepen and expand bilateral cooperation with Pakistan. He made the remarks in a meeting with visiting Pakistani Interior Minister Mohsin Naqvi in Tehran. The Pakistani Interior Minister said his trip is aimed at following up on the agreements reached during a recent visit by his Iranian counterpart to Pakistan. Over the past months, Pakistan has mediated peace talks between Iran and the United States and helped the two sides exchange messages. The U.S. military's Central Command says U.S. forces on Tuesday disabled the steering gear of a Panamanian-flagged cargo vessel as it allegedly tried to breach the U.S. blockade of Iranian ports. The command said a U.S. Navy helicopter fired two missiles into the vessel's engine room. Maritime security firm Vanguard said in an initial report on the incident that the missiles struck the vessel, causing a fire that was subsequently extinguished. The U.S. military's Central Command said it has redirected 55 commercial vessels attempting to rend the blockade as of Tuesday. The number of deaths from the Ebola outbreak in the Democratic Republic of the Congo has crossed the 2,000 mark. A United Nations coordinator said half of the fatalities occurred in the last 20 days. The Bundibugyo virus is affecting five provinces in the DRC. The outbreak is the largest ever recorded in the country. Hungary's parliament has elected former Supreme Court Chief Andrzej Baca as the country's new president. The 73-year-old is the sole candidate in the election, who received 140 votes in a secret ballot. He was nominated by the ruling party, which holds the two-thirds of parliamentary majority. Baca will officially take office on August 19th. Air China will launch a new route connecting Beijing with Romania's capital Bucharest and Croatia's main city Zagreb starting September 4th. The new service will link Beijing Capital International Airport with Zagreb via Bucharest, with flights scheduled for every Monday, Wednesday, and Friday. The new service follows the launch of Air China's Beijing-Venice route in July, as the carrier continues to optimize its European flight network and increase capacity. The carrier now serves 27 destinations across Europe, operating nearly 260 flights each week. And that's the news. I'm Wenjie.
1: 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We keep you informed and inspired.
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3: China rejects illegally established Arunachal Pradesh by India. Japan's defense ministry will request a record high budget for fiscal 2027. And China's central bank named Storage Bank as clearing bank for renminbi. Hello and welcome to World Today. I'm Do Hongyu in Beijing. To listen to this episode again or

0: He said Sanan region is China's territory, adding that India's move of attempting to replace names long used by China with its so-called standard names is illegal, null, and void. For more, we're joined by Gao Xirui, political science PhD candidate at the University of Hong Kong. Thank you very much for joining us, Mr. Gao. China and India have maintained different positions over the eastern section of their boundary for decades. What are the historical and geopolitical factors behind this dispute?
1: So this is a very good question. A fundamental disagreement of the eastern sector of the Sino-Indian border dispute is actually over the so-called Arunachal Pradesh in Hindi, or Arunachal Pradesh in English. So it means it's a state of the so-called state of the, so India. It was previously called the Northeast Frontier Agency by India in the 1950s and earlier. So it was an illegal legacy of the British colonial regime, the British India. And this NEFA did not appear actually on the authoritative Indian maps until the 1950s, it means that after the Indian's independence, actually, in many of their maps published by their government, actually, they don't have the former NEFA or the Arunachal Pradesh. It was an artifact that appears only later. So until India actually took advantage of the Korean War, it means that in the early 1950s, China was actually concentrated on the conflict with US on the Korean Peninsula. So it was when India actually took advantage and started encroaching on the frontiers. So even when you look at the map in India's former Prime Minister Jawaharlal Nehru's first versions of his famous work, Discovery of India, in that map, there was no show of the NEFA or so-called Arunachal Pradesh. So you cannot find it anywhere in the early maps. On this point, the Chinese government actually has published a formal booklet citing multiple authoritative Indian maps from the 1960s and earlier to show that actually they did not claim this area at that time. So in the 1950s, China adhered to the five principles of peaceful coexistence and believed that this dispute between China and India could be resolved peacefully. However, India still encroached on the borders and when China was busy with other domestic and foreign issues. But before the 1962 war, the focal point of the eastern sector was the McMahon Line, a line joined by the colonizer. So ironically, India, a state, was established based on the founding principle of anti-colonialism, was actually forcing China to accept a line joined by the colonizers. So, for example, the Mahatma Gandhi of India was anti-colonial, holding anti-colonial beliefs, but actually in the bargaining, India was actually forcing the Chinese government to accept a line joined by the colonizers. So that was a double standard. And after the 1962 war, there were skirmishes and standoffs in this region. And recently, over 1 million Hindus were unilaterally migrated by India to this so-called Arunachal Pradesh and further complicating the problem.
0: Now, India said their naming of the 27 places in the so-called Arunachal Pradesh is aimed at facilitating their recognition and awareness among the public at large. Do you think this is persuasive to you? And what is the real purpose behind the unilateral naming by New Delhi?
1: I don't think it's persuasive. If we take a deeper look, so China's Ministry of Foreign Affairs just held the 36th meeting, border issues, with the Indian Ministry of External Affairs in New Delhi. So it sounds, it looks puzzling that China and India just held border meetings and then India has published a provocative maps. But if we take a deeper look, we'll find out that the map was actually published by the Ministry of Home Affairs of India instead of Ministry of External Affairs. So they were the India's Ministry of External Affairs was holding talks with China, but the other ministry was published.

0: this map. So this Ministry of Home Affairs is actually led by the Minister Amit Shah, who's known for a series of controversial policies, including the Citizenship Amendment Act in 2017 and the abrogation of Article 370, which led to the legislative revocation of Jammu Kashmir. And they divided Jammu Kashmir into two autonomous zones under the direct leadership of the central government. So for Minister Shah, the recent protest by the Cockroach Gender Party may be a major headache. So this map could be diversionary act designed to divert public tensions from the CJP protest in India. And still another explanation could be there might be disagreements between the Ministry of Home Affairs and Ministry of External Affairs. And I think so if we take a deeper look, it might be that the different institution and the calculations are resulting in this puzzling phenomenon.
1: And then, how would India's attempt to replace long-established Chinese place names affect the current China-India boundary negotiation environment?
0: That's a very good question. So, following our discussion, so to the best of my knowledge, it is not the first time for India's Ministry of Home Affairs to intervene in foreign policies and foreign affairs, especially vis-a-vis China. For example, a few years ago, Chinese citizens have trouble applying for an Indian visa. It actually was not the Ministry of External Affairs, but the Ministry of Home Affairs who was conducting extra investigations and Chinese citizens. So it is not surprising that the Ministry of Home Affairs will publish a provocative map to divert public tension. And I think for China's side, for the sake of peaceful development and prevention of conflicts, one important issue is to distinguish between diplomatic efforts by India's Ministry of External Affairs and provocative actions by the Ministry of Home Affairs, and do not treat the two different institutions as one institution, which would may lead to miscalculations.
1: Just less than 2 months before, when Chinese Foreign Minister Wang Yi met with Indian National Security Advisor Ajit Doval in New Delhi, Wang said bilateral ties have gradually emerged from a low point and returned to a track of recovery and improvement. Then, how will the latest dispute affect China-India relations at this point?
0: I think they strategically, on the by and large, it will not affect China-India relations set by Minister Wang and Advisor Ajit Doval, but they might have more on a tactical level, have such provocative acts by other departments of India. And because both Indian National Security Advisor Ajit Doval and Minister Amit Shah, who is in charge of the Home Affairs, are important figures, if not the most important two figures in Prime Minister Modi's cabinet. So strategically, I don't think PM Modi or India's National Security Advisor, who's in charge of the foreign policy, especially foreign policy vis-a-vis China, Ajit Doval, have changed his mind. On that level, I don't think this dispute would really affect the bilateral ties and the good trend that the bilateral relations are stabilizing, but because both China and India actually benefit from the status quo. However, I think Minister Amit Shah may have, maybe they will have more provocative acts in the future based on his domestic politics. So I think for China, it's still important to remain, stabilizing bilateral ties while treating these minor provocations wisely.
1: Now, China and India are both major Asian powers with growing economic and strategic influence. How important is border stability for the development of bilateral relations?
0: I think it's quite important. First of all, strained relations may lead to visa restrictions, causing inconvenience for both Chinese and Indian students, scholars.

0: and business people, which is really, really troubling. And second, you know, if we have tensions in the West, would exploit China's strategic resources in other directions, which is not desirable. And last but not least, if we have a stable border, it would be more beneficial for our infrastructures along the border. For example, the hydropower stations on the Yangtze River, it would be easier for us to have cross-border cooperations, hydropower collaboration, and river over international rivers, especially under climate change. So I think it's still very important for both China and India to share stable border.
1: And finally, in your view, what pragmatic principles should both China and India follow to push for progress toward a final boundary settlement?
0: This is a very good question. So I think maybe there are three pragmatic principles that both China and India could follow. First is to regulate and prevent other domestic institutions from affecting the bilateral ties and touching these topics of the boundary issue. So just leave the boundary issue to professional ministries. And second is devote more time and energy to researching public opinion and, you know, conducting more surveys, experiments to learn what policy tools could be used to prevent and de-escalate conflicts, and also prevent the public opinion from tying the government's hands and reducing the flexibility. And last but not least is seeking a package solutions on the boundary settlement, but always discussing the hard ones first. For example, China and India may have their talks on discussing how to solve the immigration problem in the so-called Arunachal Pradesh. And I think these are the pragmatic principles that both China and India may be utilizing in the future.
1: Thank you very much. That was Gao Xirui, political science PhD candidate at the University of Hong Kong. Coming up, Japan's defense ministry will request a record high budget for fiscal 2027. This is World Today. Stay tuned.
2: Welcome. I am Chu Chu Zhang, Deputy Director at the Center for Middle Eastern Studies at Fudan University. On the World Today program, we will dive beyond the headlines to uncover the stories, trends, and impacts that connect states across the globe. Join me on World Today.
1: Welcome back. Japan's defense ministry plans to request a record-high budget of about 8.9 trillion yen, or around $56 billion for fiscal 2027. Local media reported the actual defense budget could rise further when finalized at the end of this year. Key spending areas include deploying interceptor drones, introducing artificial intelligence into command and control systems, and further deploying long-range missiles with what Japan calls counter-strike capabilities. Since fiscal 2023, the country's defense budget has hit record highs each year, raising concerns across Japanese society. Now for more, we're joined by Einar Tangen, Senior Fellow of the Center for International Governance Innovation. Thank you very much for joining us, Einar.
3: Thank you for having me.
1: Japan has significantly increased defense spending in recent years, stressing that it's aimed at responding to a changing security environment with China identified as a major challenge. Do you think this is convincing enough?
3: Well, yes and no. Okay, so there's two parts to the challenging. There's the real perception, and then there's the perception that they have. Well, I shouldn't say there's reality and perception. The reality is the United States has shown itself to be less than reliable, and this is a concern, especially in the conservative side. There's also the issue with North Korea and their nuclear program and the numerous threats that come out from there. But the perceived threats are aimed at China. And this is the irony. The real threats are somewhere else, but they say, oh, well, Taiwan is a threat. But Taiwan has nothing to do with Japan, other than that they held it for a while and then were expelled after World War II. But they also try to connect this to South China Seas and their economic viability, when the fact is that their economics have been declining for some time. Japan's economy is worth less today than it was in 1986 when it was coerced into signing the Plaza Accords. So you, on one hand, you have real issues, but they're being conflated with imaginary issues that are being created in essence to, quote, bring back China to a normalized state. And it's kind of a very odd thing.
1: Now, a large share of the new budget will fund interceptor drones and AI-powered command and control systems and long-range missiles. So what does this tell us about Japan's security priorities now?
3: Well, it's a shift. Before, it was always talking about through the peacetime constitution, they're not allowed to go offensive. And quite frankly, under the UN Charter, countries that were attacked, including by Germany and Japan, have the right to preemptively attack either one of those countries if they start to go offensive. Now, the reason I say they are is that the weapons that they're doing are, you know, basically only useful for a high intensity regional war. Now, you know, when you go back to World War II and before, what Japan did is they said, well, for our security, we have to attack, you know, Korea and then China preemptively because it's for our security. Well, that's a lot of nonsense. This was just an excuse for doing exactly what they wanted to do, which was, in essence, colonize Asia. So it's extremely provocative, but they're doing it little by little. And they're trying to say, oh, no, we're not doing anything, pay no attention. We're simply reacting to, you know, your first question, what are the threats? And as I keep saying, it has nothing to do with China. It has everything to do with North Korea and the United States. Is China growing? Has its economic footprint grown? Yes. And so has Japan's in terms of its involvement with China, although that is lessening now. And the fact is that it needs the Chinese market. So this idea, it's kind of like Australia. We're going to prepare war against our largest trade partner. Why? To protect our trade routes. Doesn't make any sense whatsoever. But unfortunately, politics in Japan, because they do not have an economic solution, has turned to making excuses and saying there's a boogeyman out there and we have to protect ourselves. And that boogeyman, unfortunately, is China.
1: And based on that, can we say Japan is transforming from its traditionally defensive posture to an offensive one?
3: Yeah, absolutely. That's what I was just saying. I mean, the weapons that they're preparing are counter-strikes and things like this. This is not how you defend yourself. You can have lots of defensive batteries. You can have anti-aircraft missiles, et cetera, to defend yourself. You can set up your Navy so they can defend yourself. But this isn't what they're doing. They are slowly arming themselves for a attack. They're trying to use Taiwan as an excuse, saying, oh, yes, well, if there's anything going on in Taiwan, we have the right to defend ourselves. From what? They have no right whatsoever. China is not going to close off the South China Seas because it's the lifeblood of the Chinese economy. It's more likely that the U.S. would try to blockade it than China would. So these are just excuses. Part of it is going back to this normalization issue. Remember, Japan is an occupied country that has been occupied since it was defeated in World War II. This is not something that the proud Japanese like. They don't like American Army and Navy people on their soil mixing in with their people. And as a result, they feel that long term, they would like to get rid of the United States. The only way they can do that is replacing it with some sort of nuclear umbrella. Now, she says she's not going to do it. The people are against it. But the fact is, her actions are leading closer and closer to only one conclusion.
1: Now, Japan has committed to increasing defense spending to around 2% of GDP. That is in line with NATO members. Does Japan really need to follow this NATO benchmark? And how will it affect regional security?
3: No, it doesn't. It's not part of NATO. This is just seizing on a metric that they want to use to say, oh, this is normal. Everyone spends 2%. Well, that's nonsense. I mean, Europe was not spending 2% before. Now it's been egged on. by the United States, and also because of this kind of foolish sleepwalking into a war with Russia, that they say, oh, yes, we have to increase our defense capabilities. Well, they say the U.S. is not reliable, but their defense plan is to buy more weapons from the U.S. It doesn't make any sense. And in the same way, Japan is just seizing on this metric, as I said, in order to, quote, justify its kind of march towards normalization, creating these threats where there are none while ignoring the ones that are actually there.
1: Then how would Japan's neighbors, particularly China, North Korea and South Korea, as well as other countries that were victims under the Japanese militarism in the Second World War, how will they view this military buildup?
3: Obviously, with a lot of trepidation. I mean, you have to remember, Japan never fully apologized to anybody. Comfort women were left shoved aside with a very weak kind of, well, maybe it happened, or maybe it didn't. Nanjing Massacre, they call it an incident. They've downplayed it in their history books. They write, oh, you know, there is nothing happening. The brave Japanese army interceded while warlords were fighting in Nanjing to save the Chinese populace. Nothing could be further from the truth. Nor do they acknowledge the 35 million people that they were responsible for murdering and killing, because they took the food, they took the medicines. They actually spread, they bombed cities with not toxins, but with viruses that immediately resulted in pandemics around those cities. These were experiments that they did. And if they say, oh, no one would do that, well, they had an experimental medical group that was performing live experiments on pregnant women, babies, fetuses, men, chopping off arms, doing the most unspeakable things. And they were spared any kind of real trial by the United States, who wanted to have their knowledge and capabilities and research. So Japan is an unrepentant nation for most of the countries in Asia. And that has repercussions. There's two of them. One is that these countries fear a resurgent fascism within Japan itself. But second, it creates this sense within Japan that people are brutal. Look what we did. Just imagine if they did to us what we did to them. This kind of guilty knowledge is something that carries on because they've never fully reconciled with their past.
1: And finally, Einar, within 1 minute, the record defense plans have stirred notable concerns within the Japanese society. What are the core domestic grievances here?
3: Well, Japanese society is not doing well. The economy is doing extremely poorly. The idea that you're pouring more money into this kind of non-existent threat to basically cover up your political failures is repugnant to many people. There's also concerns that she's trying to go nuclear, and this is something. I mean, the prime minister's popularity has dropped precipitously. And it's been going on for the number of months because she does not have a plan for her economy. So this is the danger. When politicians can't solve one problem, they create another.
1: Okay, thank you very much. That was Einar Tangen, Senior Fellow of the Center for International Governance Innovation. You're listening to World Today. We'll be back after a short break.

0: 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I'm Elaf Ellard, economics professor and member of the Data Science and AI Center at New York University, Shanghai. 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
1: Whether it's about your education, the home you live in, or the items you buy, your money has a story to tell. 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
2: Hello, my name is Alessandro Golombievski Teixeira. I'm a professor of public policy and management at Tsinghua University in Beijing. I am a great listener of The World Today. In my opinion, The World Today is one of the best China radio programs. 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
3: You're listening to World Today with me, Dou Hongyu, in Beijing. The People's Bank of China has named Deutsche Bank as a clearing bank for the renminbi, a first for a European lender.

0: Deutsche Bank says it'll facilitate direct end-to-end processing, clearing, and settlement services for cross-border renminbi transactions for European financial institutions and businesses. The move gives European businesses and financial institutions direct access to China's onshore financial system, including capital markets and liquidity infrastructure. The bank says the move streamlines cross-border trade and investment flows and strengthens financial connectivity between China and Europe. For more, we're joined by Professor John Gong with the University of International Business and Economics. Thank you very much for joining us, Professor Gong.
1: Thank you very much. It's a great pleasure to be here.
0: Given that Deutsche Bank is the first European commercial bank to take on this official clearing bank role, what signal do you think China is sending through this selection?
1: Well, I think this shows that the RMB's offshore market, RMB's internationalization process is really gaining traction right now. I think it's becoming increasingly clear that Germany, especially Frankfurt, will be another RMB offshore market center. And that the more and more trade, even between China and Germany and between China and Europe in general, will be settled in RMB. I think this is a very, very significant development. As a matter of fact, RMB's internationalization requires local clearing banks. And typically these roles so far mostly played by Bank of China's foreign branches. For example, in Hong Kong, there's a Bank of China Hong Kong branch in London. There's the Bank of China London branch taking on this role. And as your program rightly pointed out, this is the first time a foreign bank, a major, major European bank, Deutsche Bank, is taking on that role. I think this shows that, RMB as a viable international currency contender, a significant major international currency contender, is gaining traction. It's becoming real right now. So I think this is a major, major development in that regard.
0: And then what difference will Deutsche Bank's RMB clearing role make for European companies and financial institutions conducting businesses with China?
1: A big facilitator. It makes trade settlement in RMB a lot easier. It makes the RMB offshore market much more competitive, actually. I mean, in terms of the spread between asking a bidding price for RMB's foreign exchange rate vis-a-vis, for example, the euro, a lot more competitive in German market. It makes tourists coming in and out of Germany from China a lot easier. And potentially, it can even facilitate the formation of a offshore RMB-denominated bond market and other capital markets. So this is just the tip of the ice. It's just the very beginning of a major, major development on the European continent. And I think probably Germany is, no other country matches Germany in its importance and its weight in the European economy in terms of playing that role as RMB is gaining traction on the European continent.
0: Now, Frankfurt is already an established offshore RMB hub in Europe, as you mentioned. What does adding a European home clearing bank mean for Frankfurt's competitive position versus other European financial centers for RMB businesses?
1: Yeah, well, I think it's still a small market compared to the size of London, for example. Right. So I think clearly the Germans, Deutsche Bank, wants to see this market to be further growing, and it wants to be part of that action, not just being played mostly by Bank of China's foreign branches. And I think it also shows a major endorsement of RMB by this major German bank, being the largest bank in Germany. So I think it's a mutual endorsement. And let's not forget, the most important part in the China-European Union economic relationship is indeed the China-Germany economic relationship. So Germany is China's largest trading partner in the European Union. This is, in my view, a very natural outcome of further trade and economic relationship development, as well as RMB's further internationalization process. So I think this is a very natural development, and you know, it's great to see that the biggest bank in Germany is taking part of that.
0: And then to be more specific, how will this new clearing arrangements streamline China-Europe cross-border trade and investment flows?
1: Well, I think the settlement is a lot easier. The clearance is a lot easier. It makes the spread and the spread between the bid and asking price a lot smaller, makes it more competitive. And again, it opens door to other types of markets, as I alluded to. Potentially, for example, Germany's foreign exchange reserve will probably include RMB. You know, Germany has, the world's second or third largest foreign exchange reserve. And, why not adding some RMB-denominated assets? And, that function with a German bank as a clearinghouse in Germany for RMB transactions can make things a lot easier for that kind of a business.
0: And could Deutsche Bank's appointment pave the way for more European financial institutions to gain deeper access to China's financial markets? And if so, what would that mean for the future of China-Europe economic relations?
1: Yeah, well, I think this sets a very good example for the European continent. And if Germany can, if Frankfurt can, Deutsche Bank can, why not in Spain? Why not in Italy, right? Why not in France, to be specific? These are major European Union economies, and I think they can follow footsteps of this great example. European business doesn't have to be all settled. RMB-related business doesn't have to be settled all through London. It could be done on the European continent. And another thing I want to point out is that this is particularly helpful with Chinese tourists visiting the European continent, bringing RMB, for example, and for exchanges locally. And also for German tourists coming to China, they want to get some RMB, it can be done more easily, a lot easier in Germany before they board onto the plane after this being done. So I think, it creates a lot of convenience. Facilitates a much more efficient market, foreign exchange market for RMB. And I would imagine that, down the road, more European capitals probably, or economic capitals in Europe would be following step pretty soon.
0: And finally, Professor, direct access to China's onshore financial system brings opportunities, but it also comes with requirements and challenges. So what risks or operational challenges might European market participants face under this new clearing framework?
1: I think that the risks are mostly associated with the currency, with RMB. But, RMB is a very much tightly controlled currency. And probably more importantly, behind RMB is China's huge foreign exchange reserve. It's a sizable trade surplus year after year. So that means that the currency at stake here, which is the RMB, it should be a very strong currency. There's very little chance of default if you look at the Chinese government's total debt, look at its fiscal situation. I mean, it's not a realistic assessment that the RMB would be in default. Far from that, it's actually getting stronger and stronger. So I think there's a little, relatively little risk associated with that. There might be some speculative actions. Historically, there's this very famous example of George Soros, right, breaking the Bank of England, betting against the British pound. That kind of risk is real, but I think in the current environment, environment where RMB cross-border, large cross-border transactions are still very much regulated, that kind of risk is very limited in my view. So I think, in terms of risk assessment, I think it's relatively minor, and I don't worry about this at all.
0: Okay, thank you very much. That was Professor John Gon with the University of International Business and Economics. This is World Today. We'll be back. China's humanoid robotics industry is scaling rapidly. Industry data showed that Chinese companies accounted for

0: over 97% of global humanoid robot shipments in the first half of this year, while domestic demand made up over 85% of the global market. At the same time, Unitree Robotics has launched its IPO subscription on Shanghai Star Market. The developments highlight how China is combining its manufacturing strength, vast application scenarios, and AI capabilities to accelerate the commercialization of humanoid robots. For more on this, my colleague Zhao Yang spoke with Li Lun, an assistant professor of economics at Peking University.
1: Professor Li Lun, thank you very much for joining us. Chinese companies accounted for more than 97% of global humanoid robot shipments in the first half of this year. So what explains such a dramatic lead?
2: Yeah, so I think the main explanation for this is China has this unique ability to turn the lab prototypes into a standardized, affordable product. So this is not, by China leading in algorithms in any single sector of the, humanoid robot production. It's about, who can win in engineering, procurement, manufacturing, and also delivery. So I think, China have this huge domestic market with a lot of domestic competition, which on the bright side is shortening the innovation cycle. So companies, they can compete by innovating or launching a model or a prototype and test it in factories or research institutions and quickly receive feedback and also modify both the hardware and software of these humanoid robots within months. So I think these fast innovation cycle and also the deployment also generated a lot of physical world or real world data that could also help the companies to train the brains of these robots. And also, I think in terms of China's lead in the humanoid robots, it's also being supported by the government policy. So, the 5-year plans have specifically pointed out, the importance of developing this area. So it also, attracted the investors, both the confidence and also the foreign direct investment, including also domestic capital as well, into this very exciting field. So I think China's lead overall, it's both benefiting from its short development cycle, but also, benefiting from the very clear and predictable policy as well.
1: And China has seen rapid progress in the robotics over the past few years. So what advantages has China developed in this sector?
2: Yeah, so I think, China have a very complete supply chain, not just in robotics, but also in EV. But I think this is probably China's most important comparative advantage so far. There's an analyst that says, China can manufacture up to 90%, if not more, of the components that's used in humanoid robots. So that includes motors, batteries, sensors, structural parts, joints as well. So I think this ecosystem, the benefit is that it's not created specifically for humanoid robots. I think it's a natural result or consequence of China's development in EV, in electronics, in batteries, and in a lot of industries that involves automation. So I think robotic companies are just benefiting or depending on already mature suppliers and engineers that could kind of help them develop this new product. And I also think, China has an unusually large testing ground, whether we're talking about factories or, currently we already have a lot of installation for industrial robots, and a lot of factory owners are actually very enthusiastic when it comes to application of humanoid robots. And we have a lot of training grounds for these humanoid robots in terms of finishing housework and also all kinds of assistance work for the elderly. So I think the supply chain is definitely also going to reduce the purchase price or the manufacturing cost of these robots as well. So overall, I think China's supply chain or China's benefit or advantage is benefiting from, the EV, the hardware of the previous generations of manufactured goods. But I do think it's going to kind of benefit the future industries as well.
1: Mm. And for robot and humanoid robot, where are Chinese companies actually finding the commercially viable applications today?
2: Yeah, so I think there are two types of applications. There's some applications that's generating the sales at this current stage. And those there are also some applications that is still under development, but they can increase the productivity

0: for the future. So, for example, a lot of research institutions or universities or in education in showroom, they're currently buying a lot of these humanoid robots. But I don't think they're, you know, the sale is limited only to these areas, because in the future, I think the more economically meaningful opportunities are in structured workplaces, so factories, or, you know, when it comes to logistics, loading and unloading packages, inspection, also in terms of handling materials, also basically any repetitive work that needs to be giving the attention of a human, it could be you know, finished by these humanoid robots. So I do think there's still need for training, especially for these robots to complete a lot of different tasks, and a lot of testing grounds and laboratories are actually doing this task right now. But I do think, you know, for general purpose household and elderly care robots, we all see that in the long term, you know, those are commercially viable applications, but they do, you know, require a lot of, for example, safety requirements, how to reduce the unpredictability of these robots' movements. But I do think in the future, these are also, you know, good opportunities for commercialization as well.
1: Mm. And Unitree Robotics is in the process of becoming the first humanoid robotics company listed on China's A-share market. Could this IPO open the door for a much broader wave of robotics listing and investment?
0: Yeah, so I do think that, you know, the Unitree is basically a pure opportunity for investors to kind of invest in embodied AI. So I think there's also, you know, an upside where the combination of artificial intelligence with engineering, with machines that can operate in the physical world, this concept alone is very, very attractive for global investors. And also in terms of, you know, products that are recognizable, that are already commercialized, and also have relatively low production costs, and it's also generating actual revenue right now. So all of these factors are really attractive to the global investors. So combining all of these factors, Unitree's IPO is definitely opening the capital market door for robotics, for embodied AI, for humanoid robots. But I do think, you know, in the future, there's definitely going to be more competitors that, you know, enters this competition, and also attracting a lot of other investor confidence as well.
1: And China is using its capital markets now to provide more funding for AI and robotics. So how important is this access to capital at this stage of the industrial development?
0: Yeah, so I think at this stage, compared with when the humanoid robots are just beginning, I think the capital markets are becoming more and more important. So when the humanoid robotics have just begun, you know, what they need is more patient, more risk-bearing capital, the capital that are not in a rush to exit. But right now, I think equity financing is very appropriate at this stage, because you know, these robotic companies, a lot of them are already developing mature products. They're already generating revenue. You know, the investors are beginning to see the actual fundamental of these assets. And basically, a lot of the companies have gone through the uncertainty stage and is already generating profits or revenue. And I do think, you know, at this stage, bringing money from the capital market is going to bring more excitement to the industry, and also, you know, attract a lot of more investor interest. And I do think in the future, you know, the public markets is also going to provide more disclosure, more governance for these companies. So by bringing a more abundant capital, it could create a lot of encouragement for companies to kind of optimize their products and attract more competition as well. So I do think at this stage overall, you know, having the capital markets as a tool, as an alternative to provide more funding for AI robotics is very appropriate.
2: That was Li Luan, an assistant professor of economics at Peking University. This is World Today. Stay tuned. Meta is set to open source its most powerful AI model. CEO Mark Zuckerberg says the company will open the weights for its latest model, MuSpark 1.2. That means anyone can download, inspect, and modify it. Meta is also launching a new family of open source models called MuSglimmer, designed to run on laptops. In a 6,500-word essay, Zuckerberg urges Washington to ease restrictions on American labs. The push is also seen as a swipe at rivals OpenAI and Anthropic, which keep their top models behind closed doors. For more, my colleague Gao Yingshi spoke with Andy Mok, author of the book The Innovation Machine: How China Creates and Adopts Technology Through Governance. He's also a professor of Beijing Foreign Studies University.
3: Meta just launched the Muse Spark 1.2 and the new Muse Glimmer family. So where does this put Meta in AI race compared to major competitors?
4: Sure. Well, you know, I think there's a couple things going on here at different levels of analysis. So if we start with the company, and the company once known as Facebook, and of course now is called Meta. And I think the company here, maybe we could say, is struggling strategically to find a future in which it can continue to be successful. So, of course, the name change to Meta indicated that the metaverse was going to be the big thing on which the company would base its future on. And, you know, so far that hasn't turned out, I think, as well as they expected. And then, of course, the pivot to artificial intelligence, paying, you know, I think upwards of $100 million to hire top AI scientists, you know, might not have, again, so far led to the results they hoped for. So I think now this is perhaps the latest attempt at a strategic pivot to maintain at least relevance, but hopefully, again, you know, its very strong central position that Facebook gained initially, you know, as a social media platform. So I think that's the first thing. I think then if we look at it from more of an industry layer perspective, I think what we're seeing here is the recognition, not just by Meta, but Anthropic, OpenAI, all Google or Alphabet have also introduced open source models. Now, perhaps not their most advanced ones yet, but still we could see this as a very clear trend. And the question is why? And I think the why is because China or the Chinese companies, under the broader vision of how AI should be a global public good, have released most, if not all, of their models as open weight at least. And of course, what this means is it's much cheaper for anyone to adopt. You can also adapt it. We could say it's also more secure as well because you can run it on your own hardware. You don't have to depend on another company, you know, changing the model without telling you, all these other things. So at an industry level, I think, you know, this is what's going on. And then perhaps a bit idealistically from my perspective, perhaps Meta is doing this just because it's the right thing to do. Because again, we come back to this, I think, existential question of what is the purpose of artificial intelligence? And I think the purpose for the Western frontier labs is to make as much money as possible to maximize their market cap, right? So these companies are all headed towards an IPO, hope to be, you know, trillion-dollar, multi-trillion-dollar companies, whereas the Chinese companies are pursuing a very, very different path. And, you know, again, it is, how can we make sure that AI is a global public good while we can make money for our investors, pay our employees well, et cetera? So I think, again, these three levels of analysis, I think, can show us, you know, why I think Meta is doing what it's doing with Muse Glimmer, I think is what it's called, their most advanced open source model.
3: How do you read the timing of Meta's big open source push? Do you think it's related to the recent debate within the United States over whether to ban the Chinese open source models?
4: It certainly could be. And, you know, again, you know, I think maybe an opportunistic element to this from different perspectives, you know, the one you raised as well, that, you know, this could perhaps part of the intention is to tip the scales in terms of a political decision on, you know, here's another reason we can afford to ban Chinese models. But I think there's also other opportunistic factors as well. So, you know, the market is evolving so quickly, model capabilities are evolving so quickly that, you know, if you wait you might miss the window of opportunity. So again, if we look at what happened with Facebook, it'd be difficult, if not impossible, to build a social media platform today because, again, you know, Facebook is so entrenched. So similarly, you know, I think there could be multiple opportunistic reasons why Meta chose now to announce, release, use Glimmer's open source. And of course, the other reason too is just that because the model's ready, right? They've built a model they feel, you know, could get some traction if it were open source.
3: Well, Chinese labs like DeepSeek and Moonshot are already strong in open-weight AI. So why is Zuckerberg betting even more on open source instead of going closed?
4: And even for the Chinese companies as well, right? Again, you know, the overriding objective is to be a global public good, but that doesn't necessarily mean that there will be no closed source models either, right? But again, I think we have to look at what is the primary motivation here.
3: Zuckerberg says United States rules are holding American AI back. So what kind of policy he's really asking for?
4: Well, you know, again, this is, I think, a classic issue of where you stand depends on where you sit, right? And I think this is especially acute in the United States, because if you're a hyperscaler, you know, one of these top tech companies, a Meta and Alphabet, Microsoft, et cetera, ideally what you want is as little government oversight and intervention as possible, right? Because again, that's how you maximize shareholder value. So, you know, I think that's, you know, one important motivation. And, you know, the ability to dress this up as a national security threat, you know, can't hurt either. So again, I think part of the logic here is that government rules, guardrails are slowing down American innovation so it cannot keep up with global rivals. And of course, there's only one, I think, real global rival when it comes to artificial intelligence.
2: That was Andy Mok, author of the book The Innovation Machine, How China Creates and Adopts Technology Through Governance. He's also a professor of Beijing Foreign Studies University. And that's all the time for this edition of World Today. 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For further discussion, you can follow us on X and CGTN Radio. I'm Dohongyu in Beijing. Thank you so much for listening. Bye for now.

The transition to a greener future is no longer a distant goal. It's happening now. In power plants, factories, farms, and cities across China. As the world grapples with climate change, energy security, and the growing demand for electricity, China is searching for new ways to cut emissions while keeping its economy moving. Across the country, our reporters visit renewable energy hubs, industrial centers, and agricultural communities to see what that transformation looks like in practice. Through first-hand stories and on-the-ground reporting, we explore the opportunities, the challenges, and the ideas shaping China's green transition. Listen to China's Green Code, Rewriting the Rules of Growth, a special series from Climate Watch, available wherever you

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1: Now the news. I'm Wen Jie. China will step up efforts to strengthen ecological conservation during the 2026 to 2030 period as it continues to pursue green modernization. A recently issued development plan says China aims to steadily improve the quality of its ecosystems. The country will enhance the diversity, stability, and resilience of its ecosystem. The plan also sets specific targets for the period. China will keep the proportion of land area covered by protected areas at no less than 18% of the country's total land area. The country's landmark ecological and environmental code is set to take effect this Saturday. Meteorologists expect the heavy rainfall from Typhoon Dolphin to persist over the next few days, with the affected area gradually expanding northward. Widespread rain is expected across North, Central, and South China, with high risks for geological disaster in some areas. An industry survey shows that China's new energy vehicle penetration rate reached a new high of 65.1% among total passenger car retail sales last month. Data released by the China Passenger Car Association shows that the NEV retail penetration rate among domestic brands reached nearly 84%. Production of new energy passenger vehicles was nearly 1.5 million units for the month, up by more than a quarter. Monday's 7.4 magnitude earthquake in western Colombia has left over 180 people dead, with over 1,600 others injured. Authorities say most of the casualties have occurred in the cities of Cali and Pereira. The Colombian Association of Capital Cities said it has launched a system to report and search for missing persons as rescue and damage assessment work continues. The organization has also started an emergency campaign to channel donations to affected families. Iranian President Masoud Pezeshkian has voiced his country's readiness to deepen and expand bilateral cooperation with Pakistan. He made the remarks in a meeting with visiting Pakistani Interior Minister Mohsin Naqvi in Tehran. The Pakistani Interior Minister said his trip is aimed at following up on the agreements reached during a recent visit by his Iranian counterpart to Pakistan. Over the past months, Pakistan has mediated peace talks between Iran and the United States and helped the two sides exchange messages. The U.S. military's Central Command says U.S. forces on Tuesday disabled the steering gear of a Panamanian-flagged cargo vessel as it allegedly tried to breach the U.S. blockade of Iranian ports. The command said a U.S. Navy helicopter fired two missiles into the vessel's engine room. Maritime security firm Vanguard said in an initial report on the incident that the missiles struck the vessel, causing a fire that was subsequently extinguished. The U.S. military's Central Command said it has redirected 55 commercial vessels attempting to rend the blockade as of Tuesday. The number of deaths from the Ebola outbreak in the Democratic Republic of the Congo has crossed the 2,000 mark. A United Nations coordinator said half of the fatalities occurred in the last 20 days. The Bundibugyo virus is affecting five provinces in the DRC. The outbreak is the largest ever recorded in the country. Hungary's parliament has elected former Supreme Court Chief Andrzej Baca as the country's new president. The 73-year-old is the sole candidate in the election, who received 140 votes in a secret ballot. He was nominated by the ruling party, which holds the two-thirds of parliamentary majority. Baca will officially take office on August 19th. Air China will launch a new route connecting Beijing with Romania's capital Bucharest and Croatia's main city Zagreb starting September 4th. The new service will link Beijing Capital International Airport with Zagreb via Bucharest, with flights scheduled for every Monday, Wednesday, and Friday. The new service follows the launch of Air China's Beijing-Venice route in July, as the carrier continues to optimize its European flight network and increase capacity. The carrier now serves 27 destinations across Europe, operating nearly 260 flights each week. And that's the news. I'm Wen Jie.
2: A young perspective on hot-button issues around the world.
0: Ideas is The Hub.
2: Hello and welcome to The Hub. I'm Wang Guan in Beijing. China's economy has shown resilience in the first half of 2026, marking the beginning of China's 15th five-year plan. According to the latest data from the National Bureau of Statistics, China's GDP grew 4.7% year-on-year in the first half of the year. Foreign trade reached 25.6 trillion yuan, that is up 16.9%, while retail sales of goods and services increased by 2.7%. The State Council has also approved a plan to expand consumption during the 15th five-year plan period recently, signaling a strong focus on domestic demand as a key driver of future growth. Now, to discuss these questions, we're joined in Beijing by Han Hua, co-founder and secretary general of the Beijing Club for International Dialogue. Zhang Gan is professor of economics at the University of International Business and Economics, and Andy Mok, author of The Innovation Machine.

0: growth rate in today's geopolitical climate change, success, not just economic momentum, but more of institutional resilience. China is navigating through tariffs, technology restrictions, supply chain shifts, and still moving forward faster than many expected. So I think the real secret formula is its adaptive capacity and its resilient capabilities. If the global economy is a stress test, China isn't just merely passing the test. It's not just merely surviving, it is still growing with its resilience against all odds.
1: It is growing with resilience. Now, Professor Zhang Gan, China's high-tech manufacturing continued to outperform in the first half of the year, a bright spot of China's growing momentum. At the same time, a new wave of exports, now often described as China's new three, namely artificial intelligence, robotics, and innovative medicines, is gaining traction in global markets and among global investors. How are these industries reshaping China's competitive edge?
2: Well, I think China is in a transition period right now. I think we're clearly seeing a fork development pattern. In other words, you know, there are sectors in the economy that are going very, very, doing very, very well. These are typically sort of what I call it, you know, frontier technologies. And on the other hand, we also have the traditional economy part of it, like the real estate development, for example, you know, the other sort of more traditional industries. I think it's a clear pattern here that the first category of parts of the economy are going very well, whereas the second part just being mediocre. Now, the issue is that the first part as a percentage of total GDP is still quite small. So even if it's growing very fast, it's not able to pull up the entire economy fast enough. It's not able to percolate down the rest of the economy. That's what I call the challenge. That's what I mean by the transition period. And I think what's pretty clear at this point is that China's economy is very much driven by innovations. And the three new things you just described, these are all things at the frontier. These are clearly driven by innovation. The AI model, for example, the biomedical stuff. I mean, it's all driven by innovation. So I think we are looking forward to a high quality growth pattern, a innovation driven growth pattern, and it's the good news is that it's actually indeed taking place. It's happening right now, and I think the momentum is going to continue. And even amidst the waves of protectionism coming from the United States, coming from the European Union, China's exports are still doing very competitively. So I think this pattern is still going to continue for some time.
1: Right, talking about innovation, Andy. You argued that China is this innovation machine, and it pulled this off largely through governance, and good governance, to be exact. How do you see your philosophies applying to China's first half economic growth?
3: Well, Wang Guan, thank you for mentioning that. In my book, I lay out this model called the I-5 framework that does for explaining governance what Michael Porter, the Harvard Business School professor's book on competitive strategy, the Five Forces model, did for corporate strategy. And I think if we applied this model, what we see is China has a very strong ability to go from idea to institutions, to instruments, to infrastructure, to impact. And I want to add a little bit of color here on the first half 2026 growth statistics. So China's economy is about $20 trillion US dollars. And at its current growth rate of about 4-ish%, it's going to add about $1 trillion US dollars in economic output. And that is the size of a mid-sized European economy like a Poland. So, when we hear some of the commentary about this China growth slowdown, in one sense, it's not incorrect when we compare it to historical GDP growth figures. But I think it does overlook the triumph of governance that China has demonstrated when we look at it in absolute terms. And it's important to point out here, too, whether we're talking about in China or any of the countries that buy and enjoy Chinese exports.
1: Secretary Han Hua, as Chinese products gain popularity worldwide,

0: Worldwide, some countries have argued that China's industrial growth has created so-called overcapacity and responded, therefore, with tariffs and non-tariff barriers. China's Ministry of Commerce responded, issuing this position paper, arguing that it is not overcapacity. Actually, it is capability to produce those products, and it's an undercapacity of some other countries. How can countries, in your opinion, address these divergence of views while preserving this open and rules-based global trading system?
1: Well, in my opinion, I think these European countries, including America, they kind of overlook the balance sheets from both ends. One side is the consumption, and the other side is the so-called overcapacity or the supply side. So while China expanding its consumption, not only for the domestic market, it is called dual circulation, not only in the domestic market, but also to the world market. It is creating not only the products made in China, made from China, I think it creates some new way, new ecosystem of providing solutions, alternatives in this ever-changing geopolitical environment. Providing solutions and alternatives is much, much better than providing the sanctions and the restrictions over the free flow of products and the solutions. So the new news three we just talked about, the EVs, in addition to the EVs, solar panels, batteries, we have biomedicines, we have the new solutions and applications from the AI advanced technologies. So I think it's really, kind of not wise to have this trade sanctions or the tariffs barriers towards China, but rather than to have more in-depth dialogues and the conversations to discuss what kind of channels, what kind of alternatives and solutions to make it the feedback and the new channels for each and every country's development at a different pace.
2: 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Get ready for the hottest discussions on the airwaves. Roundtable, your passport to the heart of China's buzzing society. Pressing issues, lifestyle trends, and impactful policies, we're tackling them head on with wit, wisdom, and a whole lot of fun. Discover the real China through the eyes and voices of its people. Gain a unique global perspective on topics that resonate universally. Tune in and turn up the excitement dial on Roundtable as we bridge gaps and break barriers one discussion at a time. Don't just listen, be transformed.
0: A figure suggests that these sanctions actually defeats its purpose. Now, let's talk about something slightly more exciting. Now, Professor Gan, sports industry. This summer, there has been this spectacular World Cup in Canada, Mexico, and the United States. At the same time, don't forget about Chinese Super Cups and Village Cups that is taking a place across China. You know, the grassroots sports taking China by storm, amateur footballers becoming stars and football sensations celebrated on social media. This whole industry, whole ecosystem that is taking place, a burgeoning industry. Professor Gan, how do you look at this role of sports industry in driving the Chinese economy and potentially driving the economy even further going forward?
3: Well, I think let me start by saying that your example of referring to the soccer game is actually a very perfect example for address your previous question about overcapacity. It might be overcapacity should be defined in a global context. We never complain about overcapacity in soccer. Chinese people here in China, watching the World Cup games in the middle of the night, 3 a.m. in the middle of the night, and we never complain, there's overcapacity here, right? We are watching the domestic games, you're also watching the World Cup, the best of the soccer playing skills on this.
0: Even with the expanded World Cup, 48 teams and potentially 64 or 80 something, we never complain, not over capacity. The more
3: we
0: the
3: never
0: merrier,
3: complain,
0: right?
3: We never complain
0: the more
3: about.
0: The merrier.
3: Yeah. So the point I'm trying to make is that the overcapacity should be defined in a global context, and whose capacity is in excess should be defined, should be chosen by the market, should be defined and chosen by consumers. As long as Chinese products are being very welcome all around the world, as long as Chinese cars are being still bought by European consumers, even at the cost of very high

0: tariffs. And it's a very vivid example of showing you whose capacity is in excess right now. So I think, you know, I think the question about overcapacity should be really looking at, you know, consumer choice. And I think the European decision makers, the policy makers should take a harder look at the industrial status in Europe and ask this question, why European automakers are left behind, are being abandoned by European consumers. And not, you know, I think the idea of setting up tariffs, trying to fend off imports of cars from China, from BYDs, from Huawei automobile, you know, it's a losing path in my view. I mean, it's not going to address their problem, and it's even going to make their industrial capacity of making cars even more inaccessible, even more backward, even more outdated. So I think, you know, this is a way to address it, to embrace the challenge and think about ways to, you know, address these problems for the future.
1: The U.S. leader, if he does visit Shenzhen later this year, he can check out some, you know, Chinese EVs and test drive himself. And this can potentially settle this debate once and for all. Now, Andy, let's talk about innovation. Companies such as Chinese DRAM chip market CXMT have attracted market attention after entering the capital market. What does this development of companies in strategic technology sectors say about China's industrial upgrading? And how can China continue to move toward higher quality innovation and growth?
2: That's a great question, Guan. And, you know, of course, everyone is paying a lot of attention to CXMT's IPO. But I think the more interesting story, if we want to understand, you know, China's stage of development and how this actually might offer lessons for other countries around the world, is we have to look behind the company to the city of Hefei. And many people look at Hefei and say, oh, there's a Hefei model. These guys were such smart venture capital investors. But there's a little bit more to this story. So Hefei actually started with quantum computing. And they decided that that they wanted to make their municipal identity rest on frontier technology. And this was kind of an apprenticeship, teaching them how to manage frontier technology that did not have an immediate revenue model. And I'll skip some of the details in between, but I think this is what prepared them to take the risk of backing a brand new startup, which is what CXMT was, right? So Zhu Yiming, the founder, brilliant student, physics background, but at the time, this was not an established company. So the Hefei government was able to deal with the emotional and financial roller coaster of investing in memory chips, which can be fabulously profitable when the market is strong, but lose stunning amounts of money when the market is weak. And I think, again, this shows the strength of governance in China, that there, of course, is the central government that sets the strategic direction. But there are hundreds, maybe if not at least many hundreds, of mayors throughout the country who act independently to realize this vision, because when they are able to succeed with companies like CXMT, the local GDP grows, employment grows, the tax base grows, and of course, this shows their readiness to be promoted to higher levels of government. So again, I would see this as a governance story where we're focusing on the municipal level governance within the larger framework of national governance.
1: I mean, that is a very important distinction, the grassroots governance that is so much a vibrant part of you know, what makes Chinese governance arguably one of the more effective and meritocratic anywhere in the world. Now, Secretary Han Hua, let's talk about China travel, because China travel has been a hashtag taking the digital world by storm. And this summer in particular, China Cool is this hashtag, a phrase that is very popular with youth from around the world, because they found China an increasingly attractive place that is backed up by numbers. Inbound tourism market is recovering with nearly 23 million foreign visitor entries, should I say, in the first half of the year. That is a 20% increase year on year. As travelers seek deeper cultural and lifestyle experiences, how do you think China can further unlock the potential of inbound tourism?

0: China travel is certainly one of the most interesting examples showing that when income rise, people spend less on owning things and more on living well. And this is the pattern we have seen in every advanced economy already, and now it is happening in China. Certainly, visa-free policies have made China easier to visit, but policy alone does not explain this, such a great enthusiasm towards China. So visitors are discovering China offers not only as a destination for this kind of traditional tourism, but also a vast range of exploring experiences to live like Chinese people do on a daily basis. So still, some come to China, to Beijing and Xi'an for get the kind of reconnect with our 5,000 years of history of our own civilization. Others head to Shenzhen, just like Wang you mentioned, that when the APEC happens in Shenzhen in November, there will be new world of zest coming to Shenzhen to have a glimpse of the future city where EVs, drones, robotics are all, integrated in this most advanced, city, one of the most advanced city in China, also AI as well. And still, medical and wellness, which integrates the Chinese traditional medicine, that this kind of tourism is also expanding to our happy surprise, combining the world-class hospitals, combining the very good services at a comparatively low price. They are becoming a new destination of China travel, and not to mention the food, the sports, concerts, museums. For my own experience, I have friends and relatives from outside of Beijing and even from United States, from Europe. They are coming to Beijing, and it's very hard for them to get a ticket to Palace Museum within 1 week. So, in short, this is not only about China travel. It is also about soft power and influence upgraded. So countries earn influence not only by exporting products, but by creating this kind of integrated experience on a daily basis so people can remember and can memorize longer and want to share with their own communities. So every satisfied tourist can become not only a storyteller, can be an ambassador of China's soft power.
1: Very good. Now, Professor Zhang Gan, how do you look at this? I mean, what do you think is behind the fact that China is once again becoming a more coveted travel destination for international tourists?
2: Well, I think Hanwha has already touched on a lot of bases. I think it's denying that as a country's further develops, its living standard keeps rising and the infrastructure keeps getting much better. The message is out that this is a wonderful place to visit. Let alone it has a history of over 6,000 years, a lot of cultural heritages, historic spots of interest. All of these things could be very attractive to foreign visitors. Now, let me also mention that the narrative about China is starting to change. I think for so much time, for a long, long time, the portrayal of China, the image of China has been sort of described in a not so positive light by the Western media, but now they can't conceal the fact anymore. The messages are getting out. People are more people are starting to realize this is totally different from what is being portrayed on CNN, on Fox News, on BBC. You look at the infrastructure. There's some talk about China is the future, represents the future. China is exactly what these countries are going to have in 30 years. We're 20 to 30 years ahead compared to many other countries, in terms of the infrastructure, in terms of the convenience of life and quality of life. So I think the message is out through social medias, and that's the reason why people are coming to China in droves. And the last fact I want to mention is that China's visa policy, we are making things a lot easier for many countries, people to come to visit China. Many more countries are enjoying the status of visa-free status. Applying for a visa is also a lot easier. So also it's quite affordable these days. I mean, you look at the price levels in China, it's pretty low compared to many other countries.
1: Low price, but good quality, affordable living. Andy, how would you explain the China travel rush?
3: Well, I think, you know, to add to what already has been said, I think we also need to consider the role of TikTok. So, you know, before there was a TikTok in the United States, again, you know, most people had very negative impressions of China because of a biased media coverage. But with TikTok, we had people exposed to Chinese technology. So there are literally millions of people in the United States that make their living as TikTok creators. And remember when there was the threat of TikTok being banned and we saw all these TikTok refugees going to Red Note. And I think what we're seeing is the flip side of that. Because of TikTok, because of Labubu, because of Nuja, etc., that there's an increasing the positive view of China amongst young people all around the world, and that is driving this desire to come and see for yourself in China. And I'm very optimistic, Guan, because again, this is starting with the young people. And, you know, the older, perhaps we can call them dinosaurs, that are set in their ways, that believe that, you know, China is bad no matter what. You know, these are generally the older people. So I think this paints, I think, a very bright future for Chinese soft power, which includes tourism, culture, etc.
1: Now, indeed, China's economy is impacting the rest of the world. China's economic transformation is not only reshaping its own development model, but also influencing global industry, supply chains, and consumption patterns. So, Secretary Han Hua, from a global perspective, what opportunities does China's ongoing economic transformation, emphasis on new quality productive forces, innovation, create for the global economy?
0: China's trade and import and export with almost, like I said, all the countries in the world. So China, if China shows more trade resilience and it shows the product, its manufacturing capacity can be more diverse, it certainly brings more confidence to the world economies than to the other markets. You know, a decade ago, many assumed that China's export and China's connectivity with the world economy is mainly about the low-cost manufacturing, about made in China, about the low-price products, and only about the Western markets are China's only economic development opportunities. Nowadays, the picture is much more broader. China is having the largest trade partner with ASEAN, and China is having many trading opportunities with the Middle East, with Latin American countries, and other global South economies, not only to have the simple trade import and export, but be embedded into their own development stories, meaning that it's an integral part. China's business growth and China's economic development through trade, via trade, becoming an integral part of these countries' economic development. So these economies are expanding while China's economy is growing. So the exports is not only restricted to the new three or new three, but as part of the economic solutions and the part of the problem solving, I think this is more important. Equally important is that the Chinese companies, while they are going abroad like Zhuhai, they have become more adaptable. The great economic connectivity today may not only be the products, the new three or new three, but the resilience itself and the influence to grow together.
1: We need to grow together, more cooperation and less confrontation. Thank you so much for your insights, and thank you for tuning in to this episode of The Hub on CGTN. I'm Wang Guan in Beijing. I'll see you again.
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0: Some say Chinese is one of the most difficult languages in the world, and learning it is almost impossible.
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8: The death toll rises in Colombia, with hundreds dead after Monday's powerful earthquake. Thousands remain missing. CGTN reports exclusively from the mining town where the first Ebola cases in the Democratic Republic of the Congo were discovered. And the remnants of Typhoon Dolphin are about to sweep northern China, including Beijing. A report on preparations in the capital city. Hello and thank you for joining us. I'm Sally Ihan in Washington, D.C. The death toll is mounting in Colombia following its strongest earthquake in recent history. More than 250 people have been killed. Thousands are still missing. But there's been moments of hope. Rescuers rejoiced after freeing this baby in Cali, with similar scenes across other hard-hit cities. Search and rescue dogs are now working around the clock, and the Colombian government has deployed military personnel, medical equipment and emergency supplies. Michelle Begay has more.
9: Reporting from Santa Rosa de Cabal, this is about 20 minutes from Pereira, one of the cities that have been most affected by this earthquake on Monday. And we came to Santa Rosa de Cabal because we're staying here. It's one of the places that still has light and water, electricity and water, but it's been affected. We spoke earlier to the mayor, and he was telling us that there are not many high buildings here, but all of the ones that go beyond two floors have been affected, as you can see with that building right there, five floors, and down the street you can see people taking rubble with authorities who are helping to make sure that no one is injured. So that's why you can't cross this street. In fact, our hotel is down the street right there as well, and this is as a preventative measure. We've spoken to the mayor earlier today, and he said that there are no casualties here, thankfully, but there obviously is a very urgent need for attention, because 1,000 families have lost their homes. We spoke to him earlier today. Let's take a look at what he said.
10: Santa Rosa de Cabal, si bien no fue la ciudad más afectada.
11: Even if Santa Rosa de Cabal was not the most affected city in Colombia, we did suffer a lot of problems in infrastructure. Buildings that are higher than four floors need to be completely evacuated. 20 buildings were severely affected, and 8 are at high risk of collapsing. Thankfully, none have collapsed yet. Santa Rosa is very big and has a lot of rural areas, and many houses have been destroyed. But as you said, we need to be thankful that we did not have any people die.
9: First 48 hours of a disaster like this is definitely the search and rescue is extremely important to find any survivors. But then the next part is just as important, and that's what we're seeing behind me, as the mayor said. It's that attention to citizens who need help, who need to make sure that they have shelter and food, and taking that census is very important for the government. We're here in Santa Rosa de Cabal. Michelle Begay for CGTN.
8: My colleague Elaine Reyes spoke to Marco Ashu, an American traveler who described his harrowing experience with the earthquake.
12: Growing up as a Californian, right, we're prepared for events like this, right? We learn it in school growing up. Where I was just getting out of bed, getting ready to trade the stock market. That's what I do. And, you know, the first few seconds of the earthquake, it was pretty calm. And I'm like, okay, you know, this is probably just a little small quake passing through. But then after 5 to 10 seconds, started getting a little stronger. And I was like, okay, this is a go, no-go decision for me. So I either stay here and take a risk or get out of here. And the thing is, I'm on the 15th floor of a building, so there's a little bit more risk for me being in a building versus a house. So I had to grab some quick clothes, and I was putting them on as the building was shaking, and I'm jumping down flights of stairs to get down to the first floor as fast as I could. And I wasn't the only one. couple people shirtless, looked like they just got out of the shower, and we all kind of just regrouped in the street. And just seeing how, you know, at that time, everybody is just so supporting of each other. You know, my heart really does go out to the Colombian people for what just happened. And, you know, they're in my prayers, and hopefully this is a smooth recovery for everybody here.
2: What has happened since? I mean, what are you seeing today? Have you felt some of those aftershocks? And how does that play into your thinking as far as, you know, how long are you there? How long do you plan to stay there?
12: Well, I've been here for a week already, and I go back home this coming Sunday. And in terms of, you know, how I'm going about my day, I mean, I've never really been a person that lives in fear. I just kind of take things as they go, and I just stick to my routine. But in terms of everyone else, I mean, where I'm at in Medellin is a little bit far away from the epicenter, and, you know, it looks like people out here, they're kind of just going about their day again. Obviously, you know, phone calls, I hear people on the phone all the time. You know, I don't understand Spanish fluently, but I can kind of pick up some words and see that that's what they're talking about with their relatives or friends and all that. And everyone kind of just seems to be on alert right now.
8: Marco Ashu speaking to CGTN earlier there. In China, 3 days worth of torrential rain is forecast to begin in Beijing. The remnants of Typhoon Dolphin will largely bring the capital city of nearly 22 million to a standstill. But an army of emergency personnel has already begun to deploy to battle the advancing storm. Guo Chongxi reports.
5: In the outskirts of Beijing, there are 7 districts that have already alerted the red alert of rainstorms, such as Mentougou, Fangshan, Shunyi, and Daxing District, where the accumulated rainfall in 24 hours could reach 200 millimeters. And all the related departments have been deployed, and a lot of drainage equipment have been pre-deployed to vulnerable places. And also, all the underground places, such as the business and construction sites, should be closed. And starting Wednesday, the government is advising enterprises to allow their employees to work from home. And also, all the organized outdoor sports activities should be suspended. And also in the mountainous areas, the authorities say they have already started to patrol the reservoir areas 24 hours so that they can issue the emergency alert as soon as possible. Also, the roads and riverside routes should be closed. But the priority during this disaster is to the safety of the personnel. All the related personnel living in those low-lying areas, as well as the areas that is highly affected or with high risk of geological disasters, have already been evacuated completely. And also in those worst-heated areas, such as the Mentougou District, they have already issued the enhanced level first emergency response of the flood control, and they have already estimated that there, in those mountainous areas, there are extremely highly possible of geological disasters, such as landslide, mudslide, as well as the flash flood. As a matter of that, the Mentougou District have already evacuated all the elderly to safety places, and also conducted the traffic control over 28 roads.
8: As it passed the Philippines, Storm Dolphin intensified seasonal monsoon rains, triggering deadly landslides. At least 10 people died as a landslide buried homes north of Manila. Rescue teams, volunteers, and government agencies have been working for days to search through debris and help those impacted. The main northern island region of Luzon has experienced several days of persistent rain. In Spain, wildfires are still raging in the north and south. Hot and windy weather is fueling other blazes across the country. A large wildfire

0: wildfire in southwestern Spain burned beyond the ability of firefighters to extinguish it on Monday. Weather alerts are now in place for Wednesday, including special safety operations to mitigate major risks ahead of those gathering to watch a rare total solar eclipse. The latest Ebola outbreak in Eastern Democratic Republic of the Congo is now several months old. CGTN Africa brings you an exclusive report from Mangbualu. It's a mining town in the northeastern part of the country where the first cases were detected. Wulkista Nyabwa reports from the front line of the battle against the virus.
1: Perched on top of the rugged hills of Ituri province in northeastern Democratic Republic of Congo, Mangbualu is a little town that has long been famous for its lucrative artisanal gold mines. But today, the little town of about 140,000 people sits at the center of a global health crisis. In early May, health authorities identified Mangbualu as the site of an outbreak of an unknown illness, which would later be identified as the Bundibugyo strain of Ebola. Health authorities say that the highly mobile mining labor force, coupled with a large number of people displaced by violence and inadequate health infrastructure in Mangbualu, have fueled the spread of the virus in the area. In the middle of an Ebola outbreak, a rare reason to celebrate. A former patient has been discharged. He is one of dozens of people who have recovered in this health zone. Amid fear and confusion across the country, survivors offer living proof that Ebola is real and beatable. Diogratius Kasereka was the first patient to recover in Mangbualu.
2: I was declared cured and discharged. I was the only patient to recover among all the confirmed Ebola cases that day. Sadly, all the others died.
1: Kasereka now travels to local communities, raising awareness about prevention and encouraging anyone with symptoms to seek immediate medical care. His story is helping to break the persistent stigma surrounding the disease. Insecurity and poor health and transport infrastructure have made it hard for healthcare workers to reach key hotspots. Aid funding cuts by some key Western donors have also crippled operations, while healthcare workers have staged repeated strikes over unpaid wages. At times, hostile crowds have even targeted Ebola treatment centers and medical personnel.
3: If you attack a healthcare center or healthcare workers, even symptomatic people outside become afraid to come in for treatment. They fear youth groups or militiamen might target the facility. To ensure proper care and an effective response, security must be guaranteed.
4: There are challenges in the health zones, particularly related to limited mobility and security issues. So far, we have 12 health areas. There's also a health zone located in the Mombasa territory, about 50 kilometers from here, to which access remains difficult.
1: Against this backdrop, DRC Prime Minister Judith Suminwa Tuluka recently visited Mangbualu to evaluate ongoing containment efforts and announce additional state resources.
5: We are considering the sustainability of Ebola response to ensure that the health system does not collapse after the pandemic. But for the public, my message is simple. Without community engagement, we cannot eradicate this disease.
1: Further complicating the issue, the outbreak involves the rare Bundibugyo strain, for which there is currently no approved vaccine or treatment. Nearly 90% of the country's Ebola cases are concentrated in the northeastern province of Ituri, the home province of Mangbualu. As celebrations continue of a patient recovery, Mangbualu appears to be living up to its name, which means celebration in the local Nyali language. Every recovery offers a vital sign of hope in a fight that experts warn could last for months. Wilkis Anyabwa, CGTN.
0: Still ahead, talks underway between Pakistan and Iran as Islamabad tries to mediate an end to the US-Iran conflict. And reports that US President Trump did not leave a NATO summit on Air Force One over fears of a possible Iranian attack. Details next. Welcome back. Syria's ousted President Bashar al-Assad.

0: Assad has been sentenced to death for crimes committed during the country's civil war. Assad was forced from office in December 2024 during a rebel offensive that ended his family's 53-year rule. Hundreds of thousands of Syrians were killed during the 14-year-long war that led up to this ouster. Assad now lives in Moscow, but a Syrian court handed him a death sentence in absentia for murder, torture, arbitrary arrest and crimes against humanity. Ukraine says several cities have been struck with Russian ballistic missiles, drones and glide bombs, killing at least 10 people, including several steel workers at a plant in Zaporizhia. Moscow claims the plant was making steel to use for Ukraine's military. Overnight strikes also hit a children's hospital grounds in Kyiv, but no injuries were reported. Kyiv has also accused Russia of using missiles from the Democratic People's Republic of Korea. There's been no comment from the Kremlin or Pyongyang. In southwestern Russia, a cluster of Ukrainian drones hit two more warehouses owned by online retail giant Wildberries. One person was killed. The Voronezh governor says falling debris triggered the fire as air defenses destroyed 15 drones. Firefighters were able to contain and extinguish the flames. Pakistan's interior minister is holding talks in Tehran, hoping to end the war with the US. Both Iran and the US are demanding compensation from the other for damage from the conflict. US media are reporting President Trump secretly changed planes while leaving the NATO summit in Turkey last month for security reasons. Nick Harper has the details.
1: This was a secret switch, a hastily put together plan to get around that potential threat from Iran. It was all happened when Donald Trump was due to leave Turkey after the NATO summit. He boarded Air Force One, but then he was put inside one of these catering trucks and secreted away off of Air Force One and onto a separate plane. These catering trucks usually transport meals and other things onto and off of planes. In this instance, it was transporting the President of the United States. The White House says that that military aircraft he was put onto was a state-of-the-art aircraft. It was fitted with high-level security protocols, and the US was using every tool at its disposal to address those threats. But aside from this mental image of the President of the United States being smuggled inside a catering truck, this has all raised concerns and questions. The very fact that there was this threat to the President and the plane, a threat that was not disclosed at the time to the public. And then the fact that on board Air Force One was still his staff and the media who were following him. They didn't know that he'd been transported off the plane. They didn't know about the threat to the plane, and they didn't know that they were essentially unwitting decoys who were going to be flying when there was this threat from Iran.
0: Iran's foreign minister says the US has been begging Tehran to resume truce talks. He also paid tribute to the country's medical workers for their contributions to the war effort. Correspondent Safar Salimi reports from Tehran.
2: He said without the help of medical doctors, medical personnel and nurses, we wouldn't have been able to win this war. He said at first President Donald Trump said two words, unconditional surrender. But now he's asking for negotiations. He wants to negotiate with Iran. This is what Araghchi said in the morning in a presser in Ministry of Health. But about the atmosphere, about the mood here on the ground, I have to tell you because I attended Foreign Ministry press briefing yesterday. So the spokesperson is by Baghai said that Iranian diplomats right now are laser focused on negotiations with Oman to determine shipping route for the ships that want to pass through the Strait of Hormuz. He said that actually right now there are no negotiations with the U.S. and there's just an exchange of messages through intermediaries. So for now, there are no negotiations between Iran and the U.S. and Iran is involved in high intensity negotiations just with the Omani delegation, with the Omani diplomats to find a way to resolve the problem in the Strait of Hormuz. But as you know, the situation is highly charged. Every night we see that ships are being hit, targeted and damaged in the Persian Gulf region.
0: Europe has been hit hard by global energy volatility caused by the ongoing uncertainty in the Middle East. Farmers are among those feeling the squeeze. In Austria, soaring diesel prices are driving up agricultural costs, prompting the government to step in with subsidies. Johannes Pleschberger reports.
3: High diesel prices have forced Maria Trunner to reconsider her business decisions. 12 years ago, she took over her father's wheat and soybean farm Back then, however, growing these machinery-intensive crops was far less expensive.
4: The extra costs we're facing now are enormous. A tractor like this one holds just over 200 liters of diesel, and that only lasts a full day of working when you're plowing.
3: Some relief is on the way. The government has introduced a subsidy of 18 US cents per liter for farmers, covering both this year and next year.
4: It's brilliant that the diesel subsidy is coming now. Otherwise, many farms wouldn't be able to find the cash to pay for the fuel before the harvest.
3: But there may not be much of a harvest after all. Over the past 6 months, many regions of Austria have experienced their driest conditions in 140 years. Behind me, the drought has left its mark, with experts saying harvests could be down by as much as 30%. Add increased diesel and fertilizer costs, and farmers are saying their livelihoods are under threat.
5: I think this year has been an extremely difficult one. We're experiencing severe droughts, and of course we would have liked to see more financial support for farmers. But with tight budgets, we have to be grateful that we managed to secure any support at all.
3: Despite the diesel subsidy, the cost of running tractors remains too high for many farmers, prompting some to move away from wheat production and towards vegetable crops that require less machinery.
4: If there are alternative crops that require less use of the tractor, it might well be more financially viable.
3: But vegetables also require more rainfall, something that has been in short supply this year. Difficult times for farmers in Austria and across much of Europe. Johannes Pleschberger, CGTN, Vienna.
0: Coming up, visitors to one Chinese city find a new activity to drive their social media feeds. Stay with us. Welcome back. China's summer box office has raked in more than $1.4 billion. Domestic films have been leading the charts so far. More than 120 Chinese and overseas films have been released this season. A new government campaign to promote the film economy is helping fill the theatre seats. The campaign subsidises ticket costs, making the average price about $6. Chongqing, China, is a popular destination with international travellers. Among the city's offerings, an unforgettable motorcycle experience. Yang Jinghao explains.
6: It's a growing craze in Chongqing, southwest China. As night falls, travellers from around the world gather along Nanbing Road, hopping on motorcycles and capturing cinematic moments against the dramatic backdrop of this mountain city.
7: So we arrived just earlier this morning. This is the first thing we're doing. We haven't eaten. We haven't gone out for a drink. First thing on our list was to do the motorbike trend.
8: It's my first time in China, so I thought, like, I want to do everything I can, and this looks like a great activity. So, yeah, I just did it.
6: But before the engines roar, there's a quick lesson. The riders show visitors how to pose, where to look, and how to capture the perfect shot with the motorcycle.
9: Number one, look up. Okay, so it's look up straight. One, two.
10: Open your heart.
11: I like this one the best, the heart.
12: I think the heart. The heart and this one, it was very nice.
6: For these international travelers, language barriers are the least of their worries. What matters is the unique experience they are taking away with them.
11: I feel exhilarated. It was like, I was scared to do it, but I'm really glad I did. And I'm really excited to see how it turns out.
12: Oh, it was really nice. It's such an experience. I just seen it on Instagram. And now I think I enjoy it a lot, all the process.
6: Behind this popular experience is a growing motorcycle culture in Chongqing. The city is home to well-established motorcycle industry. Ji Xiaoyu was among the first local riders to explore motorcycle video shoots. Last year, he began reaching out to international enthusiasts through social media.
13: We have three riders on our team. Since September last year, we've worked with approximately 800 to 1,000 foreign visitors.
14: It's exciting, it's a lot of fun, and it looks great on camera. But above all, safety is always the top priority.
6: Every night, traffic police officers remain close by to ensure safety.

0: During the shoot, we always wait for the traffic lights and make sure there are no vehicles behind us before we set off. The fast-moving effect you see in the videos is created through editing. Our actual speed is only around 20 to 30 kilometers per hour.
1: I think it was pretty safe. If I had some questions, I could ask them. And I think, like, we used a translator if I had some deeper questions. The staff was amazing and they made me feel secure all the way.
2: As Chongqing welcomes more international travelers, local riders like Ji say they will continue improving their services, and they hope more visitors can see the city from a different perspective, one filled with dazzling lights, speed, and excitement. Yang Jinghao, CGTN, Chongqing.
3: It's peak tourist season at China's scenic Hukou waterfall on the Yellow River. 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Officials have upgraded services to beat the summer heat by providing free bottled water and cooling towels. 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
1: Now the news. I'm Wen Jie. China will step up efforts to strengthen ecological conservation during the 2026 to 2030 period as it continues to pursue green modernization. A recently issued development plan says China aims to steadily improve the quality of its ecosystems. The country will enhance the diversity, stability, and resilience of its ecosystem. The plan also sets specific targets for the period. China will keep the proportion of land area covered by protected areas at no less than 18% of the country's total land area. The country's landmark ecological and environmental code is set to take effect this Saturday. Meteorologists expect the heavy rainfall from Typhoon Dolphin to persist over the next few days, with the affected area gradually expanding northward. Widespread rain is expected across North, Central, and South China, with high risks for geological disaster in some areas. The city of Beijing has activated the second-highest flood-controlled emergency response. In neighboring Tianjin, authorities expect a storm surge along the coast under the influence of dolphins' outer circulation. An industry survey shows that China's new energy vehicle penetration rate reached a new high of 65.1% among total passenger car retail sales last month. Data released by the China Passenger Car Association shows that the NEV retail penetration rate among domestic brands reached nearly 84%. Production of new energy passenger vehicles was nearly 1.5 million units for the month, up by more than a quarter. Monday's 7.4 magnitude earthquake in western Colombia has left over 180 people dead, with over 1,600 others injured. Authorities say most of the casualties have occurred in the cities of Cali and Pereira. The Colombian Association of Capital Cities said it has launched a system to report and search for missing persons as rescue and damage assessment work continues. Iranian President Masoud Pezeshkian has voiced his country's readiness to deepen and expand bilateral cooperation with Pakistan. He made the remarks in a meeting with visiting Pakistani Interior Minister Mohsin Naqvi in Tehran. The Pakistani Interior Minister said his trip is aimed at following up on the agreements reached during a recent visit by his Iranian counterpart to Pakistan. Over the past months, Pakistan has mediated peace talks between Iran and the United States and helped the two sides exchange messages. The U.S. military's Central Command says U.S. forces on Tuesday disabled the steering gear of a Panamanian-flagged cargo vessel as it allegedly tried to breach the U.S. blockade of Iranian ports. The command said a U.S. Navy helicopter fired two missiles into the vessel's engine room. Maritime security firm Vanguard said in an initial report on the incident that the missiles struck the vessel, causing a fire that was subsequently extinguished. The U.S. military's Central Command said it has redirected 55 commercial vessels attempting to rend the blockade as of Tuesday. The number of deaths from the Ebola outbreak in the Democratic Republic of the Congo has crossed the 2,000 mark. A United Nations coordinator said half of the fatalities occurred in the last 20 days. The Bundibugyo virus is affecting five provinces in the DRC. The outbreak is the largest ever recorded in the country. Hungary's parliament has elected former Supreme Court Chief Andrzej Baca as the country's new president. The 73-year-old is the sole candidate in the election, who received 140 votes in a secret ballot. He was nominated by the ruling party, which holds the two-thirds of parliamentary majority. Baca will officially take office on August 19th. Air China will launch a new route connecting Beijing with Romania's capital Bucharest and Croatia's main city Zagreb starting September 4th. The new service will link Beijing Capital International Airport with Zagreb via Bucharest, with flights scheduled for every Monday, Wednesday, and Friday. The new service follows the launch of Air China's Beijing-Venice route in July, as the carrier continues to optimize its European flight network and increase capacity. And that's the news. I'm Wen Jie.
2: From Epic tales of mystery and magic, to accounts of battle and empire, from the verses of ancient poets,
3: 关关雎鸠，在河之洲,
2: to the masterpieces of our times. A Light on Literature brings to life China's literary heritage and a look at the world in a new light.
4: Hi, I'm Huang Rui. On today's A Light on Literature, we continue by presenting the book Tides from the West, a Chinese autobiography written by Chang Mengling. Chang Mengling was a well-respected Chinese educator. Today, Tang Danmin narrates Chapter 25, titled Manchuria and Korea. Enjoy.
5: Chapter 25, Manchuria and Korea. In the summer of 1918, some 19 years before the outbreak of actual war between Japan and China, I made a trip with a friend, Huang Yanpei, to northeast China, which the Japanese refer to as Manchuria. As this is the area where Japanese aggression in China began, it will not be inappropriate

born and reared. I wondered whether the difference in geographical surroundings between North and South had much to do with the difference in physical and mental makeup of their respective peoples. The eastern coastal provinces of Zhejiang and Jiangsu, where my ancestors had lived for generations and indeed for many centuries, were the regions in China which, down the long avenue of history, had produced great numbers of scholars, artists, and statesmen. But northern Jiangsu, together with that part of northern Anhui through which we now traveled, struck me as the poorest part of the country, where deforestation was extreme and the frequent floods of the Huai River played havoc among the population. Then we came to the Yellow River Valley, to Shandong, the northern coastal province, where people were tall, muscular, and hardworking, but much crowded through overpopulation, and finally to Peking. From the capital, of whose parks and palaces, museums and gardens, I then had my first glimpse, we continued to Mukden by the Peking-Mukden Railway, passing through Shanhai Guan Pass, the coastal terminal of the world-famous Great Wall of China, which, like a gigantic dragon, runs hundreds of miles from Gansu to the coast, separating China proper from Manchuria and Mongolia. Before the train went through the pass, we heard cicadas singing in chorus on the leaves of summer trees, just as noisily as in every other part of China. But as soon as we crossed the pass, all the trees were silent, without those singing homopterous insects. They lived and sang only inside the Great Wall. We came at night into Mukden Station, in the Japanese settlement of the city. The streets were dotted with Japanese shops and looked like a small city in Japan. Historically, Manchuria, together with that vast territory to the west called Mongolia, had been the center of China's troubles. From time to time, the peoples of these great areas, the Huns, the Mongols, and the Tartars, made inroads inside the Great Wall and wrought havoc there. The Japanese were to be modern Tartars after entrenching themselves in Manchuria. We saw a number of officials working under General Zhang Zuolin, the local warlord in power, and learned much about Manchuria from them. We wanted to interview the general, but were advised by friends not to do so. Mukden, former capital of the ethnic Manchus before they conquered China some 300 years ago, was the capital of Fengtian Province, over which Zhang Zuolin ruled. From Mukden, we traveled by the South Manchurian Railway, owned and operated by the Japanese, to Kuanchengzi, which was later, after the Mukden incident of 1931, renamed Xinjing or Seizhou, and made capital of the Japanese-made puppet empire of Manchukuo. Here, the penetration was very evident. Japanese shops were everywhere to be seen. On both sides of the railroad, endless miles of luxuriant wheat nourished in the virgin soil of Manchuria bore witness that this tremendous area of North China beyond the Great Wall was the richest portion of China and could well support the tens of thousands of immigrants that flowed yearly from Shandong and Hebei provinces into this northernmost part of the Chinese Republic. Kuanchengzi was the terminal of the Japanese-owned South Manchurian Railway and the starting point of the Chinese Eastern Railway, formerly owned and operated by Tsarist Russia. Theft was rampant. One passenger, who slept with his shoes on in an upper berth next morning, found one of them gone. He stared at his shoeless foot and wondered how the shoe could have been stripped off without his knowing it. And I wondered, what was the earthly use of stealing one shoe without the other? The dilapidated city of Harbin, international metropolis of the extreme north, was a meeting place of east and west. Poor Chinese and Russian children in rags played together in the streets and intermarriages were frequent. Children spoke a sort of hybrid language, part Chinese and part Russian.
The free mixing of the poorer classes of inhabitants of

carbon was something novel to me. The bigoted foreigners of Shanghai looked down upon the poorer classes of Chinese as something that would contaminate them. Perhaps this was because few poverty-stricken Europeans ever came to stay in Shanghai. The streets of Harbin, once well-paved, had gone unrepaired for years. The carriages in which we rode bounced up and down on the rough ground so badly that comfort was a negligible factor. We had constantly to grasp at something to avoid being thrown out. The sewers were choked up. After a shower, the streets turned into rivers in which the water often came up to one's knees. We met a number of people from South China who were in trade there. All the merchants did prosperous business in that frontier city by speculating in wheat, soybeans, and minerals. So long as their business was good, they had no time to worry about the dilapidated state of the Russian-developed city. We went to Jilin, capital of Jilin Province, one of the three provinces of Manchuria, and were impressed with its beautiful scenery. The city is situated on the banks of the Songhuajiang River. Climbing to the temple on the hill in the city and looking down over the widest part of the river, one saw that it was like a lake, and I was reminded of Westlake at Hangzhou. The river was rich in fish. The best fish I ever tasted was whitefish from the Songhuajiang. In old imperial days, this delicious fish found its way only to the tables of the imperial court and the princesses and grand ministers. The ginseng, the life-sustaining drug that China treasured, was also indigenous to the province. Large quantities found their way every year inside the Great Wall to all the provinces. We paid a short visit to Qiqihar, capital of the province of Heilongjiang. There, we experienced an abrupt turn of summer to winter. Overnight, we noticed that the green leaves began to wither and drop from their branches. This was the northernmost city within Chinese boundaries. We could go no farther unless we went on to Siberia by the branch line, which connected with the Trans-Siberian Railway. Returning to Harbin, we chartered a steamboat and sailed down the gentle Songhuajiang to Fujinxian. For 2 days and a night, we enjoyed the mountain scenery on both sides, while mountain islands wreathed in virgin forest appeared here and there in the winding river. The evening was blessed with a brilliant moon in the clear sky, the air crisp in the northern summer night. The moon was reflected from the water, which broke into ripples of silver as our boat plowed calmly through. Often, the Songhuajiang itself appeared to have ended in the lake, with dark forested mountains rising ahead of us against the moonlit sky. But as we drew near, the river suddenly opened to left or right, and as our boat changed its course and curved gradually around the mountains, the river seemed to straighten out and roll down ahead beyond the horizon. Fujin, or Fujinxian, was a city of granaries. The wheat and soybeans produced in the surrounding hundreds of square miles all were brought to this frontier city. In the winter, it was defended against possible attacks of bandits, the Red Beards, by walls built round it with bricks of ice which melted away in summer when the defense was less necessary. Everyone carried a gun and knew how to use it. The new stock of Chinese in the frontier provinces was primitive, full of fighting spirit, and not burdened with the over-refinements of old culture. What a contrast with the over-civilized stock inside the Great Wall. Before the war, we drew our best fighters in the Chinese air forces from this strong stock from the virgin soil of Manchuria. Our final destination was Luopuxian and the plantation of a friend of ours. This district was situated at the sharp end of that spearhead of land where the Songhuajiang and Heilongjiang rivers meet and flow concurrently into the Huntongjiang, the lower part of the Heilongjiang. We went by small boat down the river, arriving at dusk, and were put up for the night in a small

all lonely hut with thatched roof. A section of the broad brick bed was already occupied by an old woman and a cat, the remainder being set aside to accommodate us. Two pigs lay comfortably on the mud floor, snoring occasionally. Mosquitoes and bedbugs annoyed us the whole night. Long before dawn, we set out for the plantation. A party of four, we trotted on horseback and single file through miles of woods and wheat fields. Before we reached our destination, the sun had begun to come up over the horizon. Mountains were barely visible in shady outlines on the Russian side of the Heilongjiang Valley. Horseflies began to gather, and the animals bled profusely. I was riding a white horse whose coat showed streaks of blood running down. We did our best to chase away the flies with a horsetail duster. At about 6 in the morning, we came to a plantation run by a Dane. We were told that a band of red beards had visited the place a week before. The walls were riddled with bullets. We arrived at our destination at about 8. The plantation yielded fairly good profits for the first few years of cultivation in that virgin soil, but bandits were the real problem. A few months earlier, the little white dragon and his band had paid them a visit and carried away a large portion of the cattle and poultry. The bandits were on friendly terms with the people on the plantation, apparently, and exchanged their bad guns for good ones. "After all," said the manager, "the bandits are really not so bad. But if the Japanese should get control of this part of the country, it would be the end of us all." This was the final point of our northern journey. At the southern tip of the Manchurian mainland, we also visited Dalian and Lushun, both Japanese leased territories. Dalian was a commercial port through which soybeans were exported in immense quantities. Lushun was a naval base, the key to Manchuria, over which the Japanese fought the Russians in 1904. The defeat of Tsarist Russia had resulted in the transfer of the lease to Japanese hands. With railways starting from Lushun and Korea and running through South Manchuria, the Japanese had already got control of the heart and veins of the Chinese three eastern provinces. We wandered about the naval base for a day and climbed many hills trying to get a bird's eye view. Finally, on top of one of them, in the slanting sun, we came across a stone monument inscribed with the famous lines of the Tartar general who conquered the Songs in 1276. "March an army of 1,000,000 men to the West Lake and mount on horseback the first peak of the Wu Mountains." At Hangzhou, overlooking the lake, the Songs had established their capital in 1127. To follow in the Tartar steps was the dream of Admiral Togo and his people after the Russo-Japanese War. And after some 30 years, the dream came true when the Japanese army entered Hangzhou after the fall of Shanghai. Korea was the springboard by which Japanese imperialism leapt to the mainland of Asia. It was over Korea that China and Japan clashed in 1894. The Sino-Japanese War for control of that ancient kingdom was the starting point of Japan's aggression on the continent. It opened a new chapter of China's history, the chapter which was to see China's reforms, revolutions, wars, sufferings, humiliation, and the eventual westernization and modernization. After our trip to Manchuria, we turned off to Korea. Crossing the Yalu River, which forms the boundary line between China and her erstwhile protectorate, we arrived by train at Incheon. From there, we proceeded to Seoul, capital of the country. The Japanese Governor General of Korea resided in the capital. His imposing Western-style office building was located right in front of the royal palace, as if put there purposely to insult the Korean kings. The kings were gone, but the palace remained to endure the humiliation of being put back into the background. The royal palace looked exactly like the Chinese Imperial Palace in Peking,
but on a very much smaller

0: smaller scale, rather like a toy palace. In the old times, when the Chinese imperial ambassador condescended to call, the king had to descend from the granite steps to meet the honored guest in the courtyard. If the ambassador had an imperial edict to deliver, his majesty had to bend his knees in receiving the imperial favor.At the back of the palace was a Chinese pavilion in which the princesses performed the ancient Chinese dances of the Tang Dynasty. In Korea, as well as Japan, ancient Chinese customs still prevailed. Their pronunciation of Chinese words, their customs, dances, music, and ways of living could all be traced back to influences of the Tang era.As I stood in the pavilion, gazing up at the mist-mantled hills of Seoul, my mind reverted to the glorious times of that dynasty, which lasted from 618 to 907, when Chinese civilization shone as brilliant as the sun in a clear sky, casting its beams far beyond the horizon upon such lands as Japan, Korea, and Indochina.The offshoots of Chinese civilization grew, were preserved, and later rejuvenated in Japan, whereas in Korea and Indochina, they grew and withered. The mother country of this glorious civilization had changed its manners, customs, and ways of life as the waves of invasion swept over it. Japan, which succeeded in building up a new civilization in the last century by the introduction of Western civilization upon the foundation of Chinese Tang culture, had gobbled up Korea, and, as appetite grew with eating, was on the way to swallow up China, her teacher and benefactor. But Japan taught China a lesson in her turn, how to build a strong new nation upon the foundation of old civilization.Hence, China's reforms, revolutions, westernization, and modernization. While I mused thus over the past and the future, sunshine was peeping through the clouds and the mist was fast fading from the Seoul hills. The Korean who had taken me there, an old Chinese scholar, was standing by in silence, but now called my attention to a dinner engagement. We left the pavilion and passed a spotwhere the Princess Ming was assassinated, presumably by the Japanese, for her sympathy toward China. "I know what you have been thinking," said the old scholar. "It is too late for my country now. Our kings preferred dances to the affairs of state, but China, which is your country and may be regarded as mine, has a bright future. I am old now. Brother, you are young. Do your best for China."The dinner was ready at the Chinese Consulate General, formerly the residence of China's special ambassador. What had happened behind the doors of this historic mansion during the quadrangle love affairs of China, Tsarist Russia, and Japan in courtship of the Korean lady, only those who participated knew. History gives bare outlines only. Personal records, if any, remain yet unpublished.Matters have had to be left to the imagination of posterity. Life in Seoul was being fast engulfed in Japanization. Japanese bazaars, banks, shops, and restaurants occupied prominent sections of the streets. Managers of big business, government officials, and teachers of the more important schools were all Japanese.The life of the vanquished people was fast receding into the background, like their palace. Here and there, you would see Koreans squatting complacently on the sidewalks with long stick-like pipes in their mouths, puffing to their heart's content, and women walking leisurely by with heavy loads on their heads. Some of the old type of school in which Confucian classics were taught had been left to struggle for existence.I went into such a school, which had one old scholar of the classics as teacher and a dozen pupils squatting around him on the matting. The Koreans and Japanese still kept the ancient Chinese way of squatting on their heels on the floor. It was slightly heated from beneath even in summer and was kept as clean as a bed. The pupils had to learn the Chinese classics by heart as I had done in childhood. although they used the same textbooks, they pronounced the words quite differently. Like the Japanese and the Indo-Chinese, they had been influenced by the Tang pronunciation. All the people wore padded cotton stockings even in summer. I asked the reason and was informed that the earth was cold in the northern country. Yet, they all wore white linen gowns, which were quite cool. The Koreans, as well as the Japanese and Indo-Chinese, loved Chinese landscape painting, calligraphy, and poetry. But each of the three peoples retained their own individual characteristics. As it was with their arts, so it was with their lives. Korea and Indochina had come more under the Ming influence in later centuries, while Japan beyond the sea escaped it. Moreover, the seafaring people of Japan were highly adventurous and therefore kept the martial spirit of ancient China, while the Koreans and Indochinese were touched more deeply with that complacency that tinged Chinese life in later centuries. The system of civil examinations, which conferred so much honor upon scholars in China, found its way to Korea and Indochina, but stopped at the gates of Japan. In its relation to China, the younger generation in Korea was undergoing a change under the pressure of Japanese-controlled modern schools, in which the sacred person of the Mikado was worshipped, the virtues of the Japanese exalted to the skies, and the vices of the Chinese amplified to monstrous proportions. If the attitude of young Koreans toward Japan was hatred, toward China it was contempt. While the older generation lamented the passing of the good old days of Chinese culture, the young people were made to think that they were now the blessed subjects of the Mikado's glorious empire.
1: And that was chapter 25 of the book, Ties from the West. A Chinese autobiography written by Chang Mengling, read by Tang Daming, and published by the Foreign Language Teaching and Research Press. 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
0: Only because you're not learning it in the right way. Why not try Takeaway Chinese, where you can take some Chinese away and experience progress day by day. Takeaway Chinese, we will promise you a difference. Takeaway Chinese, where you can take some Chinese away and experience progress day by day. Takeaway Chinese, we will promise you a difference.
7: Welcome to Takeaway Chinese. I'm Niu Honglin with Steve Hatherley here in the studio. Hello, Steve.
8: Good day to you. Thanks for having me back again.
7: Great to have you. Question: what is the very first Chinese word that you learn or learn about in your entire life? Can you still remember?
8: Well, probably the first word that I didn't learn any Chinese when I lived in Canada, but I think everybody around the world knows ni hao means hello or ni hao ma.
7: Yeah. It's the same thing in Chinese. I cannot say for sure which is the first English word I learned, but hello is so commonly used, even in the Chinese society, that if you say hello or say hi, people would definitely understand. And I think that is among the very first words we learned.
8: Mm.
7: And it's the same thing for a lot of languages.
8: So my question is, in English, you can say hello, hi, hey. There's different ways.
7: Mm-hmm.
8: In Korean, you can say 안녕하세요, 안녕하십니까, 안녕.
7: Oh, 안녕하세요. I know that too.
8: So there's multiple ways. I've only heard 你好 or 你好吗. Are there other ways in Mandarin that you can say hello to each other?
7: Let me put it this way without offending you, hopefully. The reason that you only hear 你好 and 你好吗 is that you can only recognize 你好 and 你好吗.
8: Right.
7: There are many ways to say hello or to greet each other in Chinese.
8: Go on then.
7: To start with, we don't usually greet each other in the way that you just greet each other. It's always or most often with some additional information. For instance, for those who are learning Chinese for a while, you might have heard that people, when they see each other, instead of saying 你好 or 早啊, morning.
8: Hold on, morning, I thought it was
7: 早上好.
8: Yeah, right.
7: 早 is like, ooh, you're early, you're here early. Oh, it's an early morning, good morning kind of way. So just one character, 早, makes sense. 早 can be understood as good morning.
8: So that would be the equivalent of saying like, Morning.
7: Yep.
8: In English.
7: Yep. And instead, well, that is still quite a greeting. But for those who have been learning Chinese for a while, might have heard this 吃了吗?
8: 吃了吗?
7: 吃了吗?
8: 吃了吗?
7: 吃 is to eat. Le is putting it into past tense.
8: Mm-hmm.
7: And the ma is whether or not.
8: Have you eaten? Mm-hmm.
7: It's also, I think, quite common several years ago or a decade ago.
8: Mm. Common in Korea, too. They do the same thing.
7: Oh, really?
8: Yeah. It's a way of greeting. You ask someone if they've eaten. Usually, you'll use this around lunchtime or dinner time. In the middle of the afternoon, like 3 p.m.
7: That'd be a bit weird. Right?
8: So it's the same thing, right? It has to be around some sort of meal time.
7: Mm-hmm.
8: But yeah, it's the same type of thing. But what do you mean when you say, you can't just say 你好 or 你好吗? You have to use some extra information.
7: No, I'm just saying when you're asking 吃了吗? You're not exactly saying, hello, nice to meet you. You're asking, oh, have you eaten?
8: Yeah.
7: So you're asking about a bit more information about the person you just meet.
8: Yeah.
7: It's just one step ahead of greeting. Same goes with 忙呢 or 出去呀. So you meet someone, maybe your neighbors, in the entrance of your residential community. You say 出去呀, you're going outside. It sounds a bit
8: literal.
7: Literal, and also
8: you are exiting the building.
7: Yes, but the idea is that you're going out, you're doing something, you're busy at something, and the other person can answer in a way that 去接孩子, I'm going to pick up my kid, or 出去一下, I'm going out for a while. So you give the chance to the other person to respond to you with the real things they're going to do or just, you know, respond.
8: I understand. We do the same thing in English. If you run into your neighbor or something near the exit of the building, you might say, oh, headed out.
7: Yes.
8: Same thing.
7: Same thing. Mm. And of course, in official occasions, you would also hear a lot of different ways to greet each other. One would be 幸会幸会幸会幸会 幸 is lucky, 幸运, lucky or fortunate, and 会 is to meet. So I'm lucky to meet you.
8: When would you say that?
7: If it's a very official occasion, you are introduced to someone in this very official setting, maybe a business meeting, maybe from your work colleague, and you shake hands and say 幸会幸会, very nice to meet you.
8: Only the first time.
7: Only the first time.
8: What do you say the second time?
7: 好久不见.
8: Long time no see.
7: Yes.
8: No, I understand what you mean. And it's true in different languages, right? It depends on the context of the situation. And you are also right, because I guess I've never really thought about this. To say hello in English is not really a common,
7: right? Not anymore.
8: Yeah.
7: And you ask about, what if you meet like after a long time for the second time? Yes, for the second time you say, ah, 好久不见. It's polite, but it's also not that close. It's not between two close friends. Between two close friends, you would also say 好久不见. 最近在忙什么? What are you busy doing these days? Or this one is not that common in oral setting, in real life scenario these days, because this one is a little bit sophisticated and it's been used quite so much in ancient days. That is to say, 别来无恙.
8: 别来无恙.
7: Yes, 别 means separate, since we separate. 来 is from the time we separate, comes, like here's the meaning of come, but till now, 无 is no, and 恙 is any illness, any unhappy things happening. So since the last time we separate...
8: Has anything terrible happened to you?
7: I believe there must be no terrible things happened to you.
8: Okay, yeah. Isn't it cute though, like when you translate languages literally, it just comes out so funny sometimes.
7: A little bit.
8: That's kind of like, I hope you've been well.
7: I hope you've been well, yes.
8: So then what am I supposed to say? You know, I have my little friendly relationship with the grandma and grandpa who have the convenience store near my house. And every time I walk in, I always say, 你好.
7: 你好 works. You can also say, 忙呢.
8: 忙呢.
7: 忙呢 means busy. Are you busy? If they look busy, maybe you can say that. If they don't, you can also say, 挺好的哈.
8: 挺好的哈?
7: 挺好的 means pretty good. And ha is like, right? So, everything's good with you, right?
8: Yeah, but I wouldn't walk in the store and say, everything's good with you.
7: You kind of can.
8: Oh,
7: because
8: really?
7: You know each other already. And 你好 is still a little bit too official.
8: So then that would be like the British English equivalent, like, hey, all right?
7: A little bit like that.
8: Like, the question is, are you all right? But you're not really asking the person.
7: You're saying, I believe you're all right.
8: Yeah, but it's not really saying. It's just kind of like,
7: hello.
8: Hey, how you doing?
7: And here comes the thing. If these persons are in the store and you're entering the store, it's a kind of a scenario that they are greeting you. They should be greeting you because they're the hosts and you're the guests. So they should be saying, 来啦.
8: Oh, I've heard that. She says that sometimes.
7: Yes.
8: He very rarely uses words.
7: I think it's because she's more...
8: He's a grandpa. I don't expect our...
7: Outgoing.
8: Our interactions are very limited, but he's a very nice man.
7: Lila means, you're here again. You're coming into our store again.
8: So they can say that, but I can't say
7: no,
8: that.
7: No, because you're going in instead of coming back and or coming to them.
8: And they are the shop owner, so yes. Of course they're there.
7: Yes.
8: Mm-hmm. I understand. So what other contexts can you use like Lila? Because that's a very pretty sounding phrase, isn't it? When else can you say that? If it means like, oh, you're here again. I can't say that to my wife.
7: No.
8: When she comes home,
7: because...
8: like, oh, it's you.
7: No, don't say that to your wife.
8: I'll try one time.
7: It's more of a...
8: I'll make my reservation at the hospital before I say that.
7: It's more of a host to guest thing. Mm. You're here, you're coming, you're welcome for sure, something in that way. So I was thinking, you are the regular host of Roundtable, so, and if you are welcoming guest hosts, you can say, ah, Laila, welcome, you're here, I'm happy about it.
8: But I wouldn't say it to regular guests, I would say it to someone who comes occasionally.
7: Yes. Mm-hmm. So see, a lot of different things when it comes to, you know, greetings.
8: Yeah, and it's cool because, you know, you learn the textbook stuff, you know, ni hao, ni hao ma, but you have to kind of have the experience of going into the stores and hearing Laila and learning those other ways of more casually or more formally saying hello to each other.
7: Yes, and these new phrases and way of saying greetings for you are quite new and fun. And same with me. When I go to different places in China, when I encounter people in different ethnic groups in China using different local dialect, they have their own way of saying hello, and I always try to learn their ways. For instance, this year I went to Xizang. Mm. And in Xizang, people say
8: Jia xi de le.
7: That's the Chinese way of saying, translating those words. And that means Ji xiang ru yi, or means best luck, all the good, and may all your wishes come true kind of phrase. But it's used in a very lighthearted and everyday way, just like greeting.
8: One more time.
7: Jia xi de le.
8: Jia xi de le.
7: Yes.
8: So just every time you see somebody, jia xi de le.
7: Yeah, you can say that. And not only can you say it, you can even see a lot of cultural recreational souvenirs having the Xizang language, jia xi de le, or and the Chinese ones and other languages. It's a very common symbol or iconic phrase in Xizang.
8: Question. Throughout different parts of China, you were in the western part of the country, far western part of the country recently as mm-hmm. well, and you were teaching me the greeting there was different too. But if you go there, like if a tourist goes there, and because they're still in China and they say, oh, ni hao, would that be considered rude?
7: Not at all.
8: Okay.
7: Not at all. Mm. But it would be considered very lovely if the tourist decided to reach out and learn the local way and try to use the local way. I mean, people would consider it perfectly okay when tourists use Mandarin and say ni hao and say chuloma, say things like this, it's perfectly fine. Mm-hmm. But if they can use their a little bit mispronounced words in the local way, it would be definitely much welcome.
8: You might get a little more food on your plate at
7: you
8: the
7: might.
8: Restaurant.
7: Yes, yes. And not only for Xizang, in, for instance, the Miao ethnic group in Guizhou, in the Uyghur ethnic group in Xinjiang, Uyghur Autonomous Region, there are all different types of ways, including whether or not you should put both of your palm together and say hello to them, or whether you should put both of your hands crossed in front of your chest and say hello. These are all different in different cultures.
8: Which region of China should you put your palms together or cross your arms across your chest?
7: The cross your chest one is for the Uyghur ethnic group, okay. mostly. And the putting both of your hands together is quite common, to be honest, in a lot of different places. For instance, for people who believe in Buddhism, they would do that a lot.
8: Sure. In other countries where Buddhism is popular, they do that there as well.
7: Yes. And online, it's a different scenario online.
8: Online?
7: In the online world, when you greet each other, when you say hello, of course, if it's official setting, if you know someone and you start to be WeChat friend only because there are certain things that you need to work together, your colleague without meeting each other, or you're two persons from two companies who are doing one project together, well, that's 你好, 很高兴认识你, very glad to know you, or 久仰大名, I've known about you for quite a long time, it's the first time we meet, who am I, and 幸会幸会, very lucky to meet you. These words are very commonly used. But if it's not this official, well, then it's a place that I cannot define. The way to greet each other can be quite colorful. Sometimes a person you have never known about, talked to, would say, "Oh, my dearie," or "Hey, love," to you just right there.
8: In Chinese, that's how people communicate, even if they're communicating for the first time.
7: Yes, especially when it's, for example, an online shop owner talking to you.
8: Oh.
7: They would definitely say 亲爱的.
8: 亲爱的.
7: 亲爱的, that is darling.
8: This is important information.
7: Oh, and sometimes they would even address each other as 宝子, remember? Baby, but the 宝子 is like the kind of baby that you do not address your real baby, the significant
8: right.
7: other with, kind of.
8: Oh, see, that's really interesting. Where does that come from? Well,
7: they're being polite, overly polite, and just a bit too polite. And when your competitor is being 100% polite, you want to be 150, and it goes a bit too much.
8: Yeah, I get it, because this wouldn't really be true for Canadian English, meaning English spoken.

0: Canada, like, hey, darling, hey, love, but I think I'm wrong. I think that's true. I think that, like, you know, if you go into a restaurant, a server might say, morning, darling.
1: Oh, yeah.
0: Right? And this is true, as far as I know, in Southern culture, in the United States, in the Southern part of the United States. If what I've seen through the media and if my limited experience in the South are true, then they speak that way too.
1: Mm. And sometimes people don't...
0: And British English too. Sorry to interrupt. Now that I'm thinking about it. Hey, love.
1: Yeah.
0: You all right, love? Yeah, yeah, yeah.
1: So, see, people like to be close to each other and or fake it until you make it.
0: But don't we have to be careful these days, though? Aren't we living in a little bit more of a sensitive time where if someone addresses someone by, hey, love, hey, darling, that could be taken the wrong way? I think we're living in times now where we have to be a little bit more careful. Would that apply to Chinese, too? I think that's true for English.
1: It depends. If your direct boss say darling to you, then you definitely will feel a little bit uncomfortable.
0: That was going to be my next point.
1: Yes.
0: Yeah, in a workplace.
1: But if it's a shop owner you have never talked to and you're trying to return one of their product and you send the link of the purchase, the order you made, and they say, 在的亲爱的, I am here, darling. Mm. What do you want? It's fine. It's harmless.
0: Interesting.
1: Yes. So greetings can be quite versatile, depending on the situation.
0: I wonder if there was anyone who ever thought that the shop owner was interested in them.
1: Not necessarily, I guess.
0: It must have happened once, I would think.
1: And like I said, another common greeting, common but not popular, is 在吗?
0: 在吗?
1: Are you there?
0: That's a greeting.
1: That's a greeting. That's a way to start a conversation. And it's not that popular because it has its origin in 10 years ago, 15 years ago, when internet was not that common, when your cell phone is not your another organ you carry around all the time, there would be a long period of time when someone is offline.
0: Oh, you're talking text messages.
1: Yes, I'm talking online greetings.
0: Yeah, sure, in English too. Hey, you there?
1: You there?
0: Mm-hmm.
1: It's talking about whether or not you're online. Can you see this message?
0: Right.
1: But here in this day and age, it's no longer an issue because definitely you can see your message.
0: Yeah.
1: And it's my decision to reply or not. And if we're not that close and you use that to say hello to me, it means you didn't really give me a chance to decide whether or not I would like to respond.
0: See, in English, that's interesting because I think, yes, it's true that it's disappeared from text greetings, but I don't think it would be offending anyone.
1: Ooh.
0: If I got a text message that said, hey, you there, that would just imply to me that they needed to talk to me like right now type thing.
1: Yeah, I would not mind receiving a 在吗? Myself, but I would not do that to others. I would always, well, if I use 在吗 to start, I would immediately continue with what I want to give the other person a scenario so they can decide if they want to reply now or in 10 minutes, in 15 minutes.
0: Can I say this to someone who is like, seems like they're somewhere else when I'm talking to them?
1: You can, but it's a bit accusing.
0: Like,
1: and
0: hello.
1: Yes, it's like that.
0: Like
1: hello.
0: That.
1: Yes, like that.
0: Yeah.
1: And, well, one scenario is different. People say if you are romantically involved with another person, yet you have not, you know, go to the stage of defining a relationship, saying 在吗 is close to saying, oh, I miss you. Want to talk?
0: Oh. Why?
1: Because you're, you know, when you're in that situationship, you do not want to say directly, I miss you, want to talk to you. You don't really have anything that you want to talk about specifically. You just want to know if the other person is also thinking about you. So you say, you're there.
0: Okay, I understand. I think, though, because everyone is addicted to their smartphones these days, and even like at dinner or at home, like, when we're having a conversation, the person you're talking to might be looking at their phone while you're having a conversation. So in that context, you can say, 在吗?
1: You can. But use that soft tone. That's important.
0: Don't say, 在吗?
1: No, don't.
0: Don't use any Chinese words with that tone that I just used.
1: You can also say 在吗? 你还在吗? Are you there? See the sarcastic, not nice kind of tone. No, but 在吗?
0: Mm-hmm.
1: That's a bit better.
0: Yeah. It's the same in English, like, hello.
1: Yeah, yes.
0: Softly is okay. Can I give you one from Canada?
1: Oh, sure.
0: So Newfoundland is the most eastern province in Canada. It's out in the Atlantic Ocean. You have to take a ship to get there. There's no bridge. It's too far. So you have to fly or take a boat, which is hours from Nova Scotia to get there. One of the ways to greet the other person in Newfoundland is to say this. How's she going, bye?
1: What?
0: So I'll translate that. So okay. How is how?
1: Uh-huh.
0: She.
1: Yeah. Who's she? I want to ask that.
0: Okay, right. So there, it's not a she. It's not a female. It's just it.
1: Ah.
0: So how's it? How's she?
1: How's things?
0: How's it going?
1: Uh-huh.
0: And then bye. Bye is like yes, bye. Yes, bye. No, bye. Bye is like buddy.
1: Ah.
0: Yeah. So how's she going, bye? How's it going, buddy? How are you, friend?
1: Like I would not like guess that.
0: How's she going, bye?
1: Oh.
0: Yes, bye. No, bye. Yeah. My roommate was from Newfoundland. Actually, he's from Labrador, which is an area north of Nova Scotia and north of New Brunswick and part of Quebec. I think it's way north in Canada. He's from there, Lab City. And so living with him, I had an opportunity to learn a lot of phrases from the far eastern side of Canada.
1: That's very interesting. And I think there are so many different examples as that in China, when people use their local dialect and their local way of addressing certain things, it sounds still very, very close to in Chinese Mandarin, English, but it's hard for you to know the exact meaning of each word. And you know, it's a greeting.
0: Of course, yeah. And there's other examples. But since we're on topic, here's another little cute story that kind of caught me off guard after I first moved to China. One of the ways that you can say hello when you answer the phone in Chinese is to say wei.
1: Yes. I forgot about answering phone.
0: On the phone.
1: Yes.
0: So wei. But wei. Now remember, I had just moved from Korea.
1: Yes.
0: Right? And wei in Korean means either why or very commonly what.
1: Oh. Wei. That's not polite.
0: So I know that Chinese and Mandarin and Korean are two different languages, but still my brain was caught off guard in the beginning because, you know, people are answering the phone way. So I was like, I thought people were saying answering the phone like what? It's like, that is very direct. Oh, right. Totally different language.
1: Yeah. Yes. And like you said, in different cultures, different languages, people have different ways to greet each other. And not only the ways to say things like we talked about namaste, there's also sawadika, that's in Thailand. And of course, you would put your palms together, place palms together, fingers upward in front of your chest and bow slightly. And in Japan, you bow deep in especially official occasion and to seniors or those who are above you socially.
0: Yeah,
1: speaking.
0: When you want to be really polite, it's almost like exercise in Japan. When you bow, they bow all the way down to like a 90 degree angle sometimes.
1: Yes. And there's also another one that I find really, really interesting. If you're from that part of the world, please let me know if it's true or I am, you know, getting misinformation on the internet. I found that in Yap Island, Micronesia, people would sit together quietly and look at each other using their shared presence as a sign of respect before conversation begins.
0: How long?
1: Not too long, maybe. They just go to the room, sit together, like greet each other silently for a while and start the conversation. I bet the conversation can go really deep if they do that. It just puts yourself out of the fast-paced scenario of life and just into this kind of zen.
0: Sure, yeah. Slower
1: state to talk to each other.
0: Slower pace of life in Micronesia. It doesn't seem like the most efficient way.
1: Well, there are efficient ways. You can kiss each other on the cheek the first time. Yes.
0: Very French style.
1: Yes. And maybe hug sometimes. It can also be a way to greet each other, even for the very first time.
0: Yeah, I don't like that one.
1: I think it's kind kind of nice.
0: No, I know. It's just a personal preference
1: thing. Yes, yes. Mm. That's what I'm talking about in different cultures.

0: cultures mm-hmm. in different ways, and there are so many different choices.
1: I like this one from Micronesia.
2: Anybody familiar with Micronesian culture, please correct us.
0: Yes.
2: Or send an email with some more details, a detailed explanation of this. I'd really be curious to learn.
0: Yes, thank you for doing that in advance. And November 21st is the World Hello Day. It is the also, you know, International Greetings Day. So if you happen to catch this episode of Takeaway Chinese on that specific day, not only will you be able to learn a lot more about greetings from China and greetings in other cultures.
2: And Newfoundland.
0: Yes. And please also greet each other more often. Greet strangers in the elevator and greet the kind of colleagues that you see a lot in the building but have never say hello to. Just, you know, extend a little bit of kindness to others and definitely you will have a better day.
2: Yeah, because they'll likely return it to you as well.
0: Yes. And that brings us to the end of today's Takeaway Chinese. Thank you so much for being with us. I'm Yo Honglin with Steve Hatherley. For more episodes of the show, you can visit our website at radio.cgtn.com and go to the column podcast. 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Just search for Takeaway Chinese. Don't forget to leave your questions, comments, and ratings. 感谢收听，我们下次再见.
2: Have a good one, eh? That was another Canadian.
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1: Now the news. I'm Wen Jie. China will step up efforts to strengthen ecological conservation during the 2026 to 2030 period as it continues to pursue green modernization. A recently issued development plan says China aims to steadily improve the quality of its ecosystems. The country will enhance the diversity, stability, and resilience of its ecosystem. The plan also sets specific targets for the period. China will keep the proportion of land area covered by protected areas at no less than 18% of the country's total land area. The country's landmark ecological and environmental code is set to take effect this Saturday. Meteorologists expect the heavy rainfall from Typhoon Dolphin to persist over the next few days, with the affected area gradually expanding northward. Widespread rain is expected across North, Central, and South China, with high risks for geological disaster in some areas. The city of Beijing has activated the second-highest flood-controlled emergency response. In neighboring Tianjin, authorities expect a storm surge along the coast under the influence of dolphins' outer circulation. An industry survey shows that China's new energy vehicle penetration rate reached a new high of 65.1% among total passenger car retail sales last month. Data released by the China Passenger Car Association shows that the NEV retail penetration rate among domestic brands reached nearly 84%. Production of new energy passenger vehicles was nearly 1.5 million units for the month, up by more than a quarter. Monday's 7.4 magnitude earthquake in western Colombia has left over 180 people dead, with over 1,600 others injured. Authorities say most of the casualties have occurred in the cities of Cali and Pereira. The Colombian Association of Capital Cities said it has launched a system to report and search for missing persons as rescue and damage assessment work continues. Iranian President Masoud Pezeshkian has voiced his country's readiness to deepen and expand bilateral cooperation with Pakistan. He made the remarks in a meeting with visiting Pakistani Interior Minister Mohsin Naqvi in Tehran. The Pakistani Interior Minister said his trip is aimed at following up on the agreements reached during a recent visit by his Iranian counterpart to Pakistan. Over the past months, Pakistan has mediated peace talks between Iran and the United States and helped the two sides exchange messages. The U.S. military's Central Command says U.S. forces on Tuesday disabled the steering gear of a Panamanian-flagged cargo vessel as it allegedly tried to breach the U.S. blockade of Iranian ports. The command said a U.S. Navy helicopter fired two missiles into the vessel's engine room. Maritime security firm Vanguard said in an initial report on the incident that the missiles struck the vessel, causing a fire that was subsequently extinguished. The U.S. military's Central Command said it has redirected 55 commercial vessels attempting to rend the blockade as of Tuesday. The number of deaths from the Ebola outbreak in the Democratic Republic of the Congo has crossed the 2,000 mark. A United Nations coordinator said half of the fatalities occurred in the last 20 days. The Bundibugyo virus is affecting five provinces in the DRC. The outbreak is the largest ever recorded in the country. Hungary's parliament has elected former Supreme Court Chief Andrzej Baca as the country's new president. The 73-year-old is the sole candidate in the election, who received 140 votes in a secret ballot. He was nominated by the ruling party, which holds the two-thirds of parliamentary majority. Baca will officially take office on August 19th. Air China will launch a new route connecting Beijing with Romania's capital Bucharest and Croatia's main city Zagreb starting September 4th. The new service will link Beijing Capital International Airport with Zagreb via Bucharest, with flights scheduled for every Monday, Wednesday, and Friday. The new service follows the launch of Air China's Beijing-Venice route in July, as the carrier continues to optimize its European flight network and increase capacity. And that's the news. I'm Wen Jie.
0: An in-depth in-depth look at the engaging debate on US, China, and global issues. This is The Heat.
2: From Washington to the global south, the economic outlook is anything but certain. What do tariffs, high costs, and weaker demand mean for the world's economies? Hello, I'm Arnold Nider, and this is The Heat. There's been a downturn with hiring in the United States, and the country continues to deal with affordability and inflation challenges as tariffs and the crisis in the Persian Gulf raise costs for businesses and consumers. Europe is struggling with weak growth and rising energy costs, while developing countries are battling higher trade barriers and energy costs. Later, we'll discuss conditions in China and the rest of the global south, but we begin in the United States. John Tamney is president of the Parkview Institute and editor of Real Clear Markets. His new book is The Deficit Delusion. And also with us is Anthony Chan. He served as chief economist with JP Morgan Chase. Thanks to both of you for being with us. Anthony, let me start with you. Let's start with the July jobs report. It was surprisingly weak, with payrolls falling by 23,000, and the 2 months prior to that were also revised downward. What does that tell you about the health of the US labor market?
3: Well, it's telling us that there is some weakness in the labor market. Anytime you have a decline in jobs, you can't really say that's a good thing. The silver lining, however, is that because of all the changes that have taken place in the labor force, deportations, and of course, demographics and things like that, you just need somewhere between 25 and 50,000 just to break even. And in fact, you saw the unemployment rate coming down, but not for good reasons. Because the reality is you saw less people working, more than 80,000 people lost their jobs, and then you saw a couple hundred thousand people basically dropping out of the labor force. And I can assure you that none of those people dropping out of the labor force had jobs. They not only did not have jobs, but they don't get counted as unemployed. So the reality is that the underlying theme with that employment report suggests

0: described by the president is far from the everyday reality that residents face. And, you know, the word that we hear most often to describe the sort of consumer crisis that many people face is affordability. Is that getting to some kind of crisis point right now?
1: I think we're still in a difficult situation with regard to affordability. When you look at the fact that energy prices on a year-over-year basis are basically, according to the Consumer Price Index, going up by more than 40% year-over-year. And if you look at average hourly earnings, they're rising 3.2%. So I don't think this is the new math or even an exaggeration on my part. If your wages are going up just barely above 3%, but energy prices are going up more than 40%, there is an affordability problem. And it's not just energy prices. There's a lot of other prices that are rising faster than wages. So yes, we do have an affordability problem. And I know that people have been talking about the C-shaped economy instead of a K-shape. The C-shape suggests that people are catching up. And there's a lot of statistics out there to support that view. But all I have to say is, if wages are only rising by the numbers I've given you, and right now, that's not enough for these low income or the bottom 40% of the population or income earners to basically catch up. Simply not enough.
0: John, if we look at the U.S. economy, it is growing, but not as quickly as before. I mean, people are spending, but as we've just heard, hiring has slowed sharply and prices continue to rise faster than the Federal Reserve would like. I mean, the economy is not in a recession, but recent data suggests the risk of a slowdown is increasing. What's causing that? I mean, to what extent are tariffs playing a role in that?
2: Well, I think it's got to be said, the economy is always growing so long as people are working together. The only limit to human potential is the ability to divide up as much work as possible with as many hands and machines as possible. And so when you factor in tariffs, tariffs are a tax on the division of labor. And so they would certainly be having some sort of dampening effect on the economy. You also have to factor in that any war, no matter how small, no matter how large, is a world war in the sense that the economy, precisely because it's global, everyone's working together in the production of all market goods. And so you put those two factors into place, there is going to be a slowing economy. Is it going to be a recession? I think the way we define recessions in America is pretty bankrupt, but I think also it's got to be remembered that a slowdown in the U.S. is boom time anywhere else. And so in a perfect world, we wouldn't have these tariffs. In a perfect world, we wouldn't be at war. But in the bigger picture of the American sense, it's not going to mean too much.
0: Right, and John, we are already seeing the impact of higher energy costs. The U.S. inflation rate is running close to 4%, which is actually double what the Federal Reserve's long-term goal is of 2%. At their most recent meeting, the board of the Federal Reserve voted 9-3 to keep its benchmark interest rate steady at 3.5 to 3.75%. There were three regional bank presidents that dissented. They favored a quarter point increase. I mean, with inflation still a concern, and as we've just heard, the labor market showing signs of cooling, I mean, what should the Federal Reserve be most worried about now?
2: Well, the Fed really can't do anything. Let's never forget that prices are an effect of remarkably sophisticated global cooperation among hands and machines, billions of people, billions of machines. This notion that the Fed can fix prices is just, it's not fit for serious discussion. So the Fed can continue to fiddle with rates and it'll get economists all excited. But back in the real world, what drives prices down is one thing, the globalized division of labor. So I don't think the Fed can do too much. But what can be done and what's not been done realistically for decades in the United States is to recognize that a strong dollar matters. Is it some sort of lucky break? Was OPEC feeling really generous in the 80s and 90s when oil fell as low as $7 a barrel in the 80s or $10 in the 1990s? Certainly not. The difference was in those decades, the price of a barrel of oil in which that is priced in dollars, the dollar was strong. Since George W. Bush got into office in 2001, we've had a succession of presidents who've not just overseen weakening dollar, but have cheered it.

0: And so it's no surprise that oil's high today. You want to fix that, get serious about dollar policy again. That's something that the U.S. Treasury can uniquely do.
1: Anthony, let's talk about the tariffs that President Trump has just expanded. They're now additional tariffs of 10% to 12.5% on goods, and these affect about 60 countries, imports from 60 countries. These duties replace earlier emergency levies that were struck down by the United States Supreme Court. The Trump administration said it has refunded $100 billion of those tariffs that were collected earlier. You know, that those were collected when President Trump announced his Liberation Day tariffs. One other question is, how are these tariffs legal?
2: Well, I just wrote a Substack article on this topic, and my prediction is that these tariffs will also be declared illegal. And the reason is the authorization that they use for these tariffs are basically that somehow something went, the forced labor situation. But the authorization here is basically to impact several countries, but to basically say that 60 countries are all guilty of the same charge certainly goes against the grain of that authorization. So I think that it will, in fact, eventually, and already some legal lawsuits have already been filed, will make it somewhat illegal. Now, keep in mind that we've been talking about the economy with related to these tariffs, and what people don't talk a lot about, and I've been talking about it to some extent in client presentations, is that the second quarter, even though it wasn't super strong, it came in stronger because of the FIFA. It also came in stronger because of the One Big Beautiful Bill, all these tax refunds, and the fact that people did not adjust those. They didn't adjust the tables, so people overpaid in taxes. So not only did you get a big refund, but you also overpaid on your taxes because you didn't adjust the new tables. And then the fact that you just mentioned, the most important one, they gave back $100 billion worth of tariffs. That was a huge stimulus in the second quarter. Now they're starting to collect tariffs. Tariffs are a tax, as you just heard a little while ago, and that reduces consumer spending because when you impose tariffs, everything costs more, so you can buy less of other goods. That slows down demand. So that is going to be something that's going to hold back economic growth in the second half of the year. And we don't have any more extra tax refunds, and we don't have all the things like a FIFA, the World Cup scenario. So all those things are gonna hurt in the second half. They supported the economy in the second quarter.
1: John, notwithstanding the fact that these latest tariffs will face legal challenges, I mean, we also have trade uncertainty as well. How do these affect things like business hiring, investment, and consumer prices as well?
0: Well, again, I don't think they affect consumer prices nearly as much as people think because, again, when I look at consumer prices, I look at how much the global economy is in sync. And so is it any surprise after 2020? When much of the global economy was put into freeze mode by panicky politicians, the prices rose after the fact. You can't rebuild. You can't rebuild supply chains. You can't rebuild sophisticated production techniques in a matter of months or even years that took years and decades to build. And so I think the focus, again, consumer prices, naturally they're going to be elevated because of what happened in the past, but because we continue trying to break up what is a globalized mode of exchange. Tariffs break the natural human desire to divide up work. Wars do the same thing. What is it? One third of all fertilizer travels through the Strait of Hormuz. And so with fertilizer more expensive right now as a consequence, it's only logical that that's going to buffet food prices around the world. The problems we have to consumer prices can't be fixed by governments other than governments simply getting out of the way and instead of pointing guns at each other, figuring out ways to solve their problems without war.
1: All right, Anthony, you were talking a moment ago about the GDP figures for the first and second quarters. Well, if we look at the second quarter, GDP grew by 1.5% compared with 2.1% in the first quarter. I mean, are we looking at a temporary slowdown here, or is this a broader loss of economic momentum?
2: Well, believe it or not, these tariffs are impacting the GDP numbers and on, because what you saw in the first half of the year is that a lot of companies were trying to front run the tariffs. So they imported a lot. So that's one of the reasons why in the second quarter, you basically got a much lower headline GDP. And of course, you were lucky because the data centers added to GDP significantly, close to 1%. So that kind of offset that. And now in the third quarter, you're going to get a stronger number, but it's also going to be a mirage because now all of a sudden, since the imports were front run in the second quarter and in the first quarter, you're not going to have as many imports in the third quarter. And of course, imports subtract from GDP. So that's going to add to GDP. And that's one of the reasons why the Atlanta Fed nowcast model has given you such a strong number for the third quarter. But it is an illusion. It's simply because of these distortions because of the tariffs. And the tariffs, unfortunately, are distorting the economic statistics. And they're also distorting the way consumers behave, because a lot of consumers don't want to pay the tariffs. So they start either doing without the products or substituting for the product. So it does cause major disruptions, and it certainly causes major disruptions for businesses, because when you have tariffs that are going up, going back down, they're legal, they're not legal, that creates a lot of uncertainty, and businesses hate uncertainty, and uncertainty is not a good thing when it comes to business investment.
1: Okay, and we have to leave it there. Thanks to both of you for being with us. The Global South is going through a mixed economic period. Growth in many developing economies remains faster than advanced economies, but the picture is uneven. China's economy remained resilient in the first half of the year, but weak consumer spending and uncertainty in the global economy continue to pose challenges. Joining us is Gilson Schwartz. He is an economics professor at the University of Sao Paulo, and Yan Liang is a chair professor in economics at Willamette University. Thanks to both of you for being with us. Yan Liang, let me start with you. You know, as we just heard from our previous guest, this is a time of much uncertainty in the global economy. But if we look at the numbers for China, China's economy expanded by 4.7% in the first half of this year. And it's on track for a full year growth goal of 4.5% to 5%. What are the main drivers behind the kind of growth that we are seeing in China?
3: Yeah, good to be with you, Anand. So I think China's economy remained resilient, as you mentioned. So there's some weak demand domestically, especially when it comes to fixed asset investment. That's gone down by 5.7% in the first half of the year. I think actual consumption growth was steady. It's around 2.7% growth, especially when it comes to retail sales of services. That is actually, you know, over 5% of growth. But what is weaker, I think, is on the fixed asset investment side. On the other hand, I think China's export performance has been really resilient and robust. Again, when you look at the first half of this year, China's exports has grew by over around 24%, and import grew even faster at around 27.5%. So that really robust export growth helped to lift China's growth rate. And I think that also, you know, really reflects China's structural transformation, because when you look at China's exports, it's not only, you know, exporting to developed countries, it's mostly developing countries that are China is seeing, you know, higher growth rate when it comes to exports for ASEAN countries, to BRI participant countries. So China really grow the sort of trade ties with the Global South countries. And also when it comes to the trade structure, China now exports a lot of high-tech products, you know, 3D printers, robots, and also a lot of green products like EVs and lithium batteries. So all of these really support China's export momentum, and that helped to offset some of these weak domestic demand. But that said, I think, you know, the overall consensus, and I think from the Politburo meeting in July, is that China will take measures and trying to strengthen its domestic demand, especially when it comes to this relatively weak investments.
1: So Yan Liang, we have robust exports. Imports are not doing badly as well. But if we look beyond that, I mean, how significant are China's investments in things like high-tech manufacturing, EVs, renewable energy? I mean, that's a big export market there as well, and other emerging industries. I mean, is this the new economic model for growth?
3: Yes. So we're seeing China's structural, you know, transformation. I think the weak demand has to do with the old sector, like the real estate sector, and some of the low value-added manufacturing. They are, you know, giving way to these new economies. So the new trail and the new trail, now we're talking about robots and innovative drugs and medical equipment, advanced manufacturing. These new economies are really taking over the old sectors. And that's why in this kind of transition periods, you're seeing relatively weak demand, especially when it comes to investments in manufacturing and infrastructure, and relatively weak consumption demand because of this wealth effect due to the slowdown of the property market. But that said, when you, again, look at the high-tech manufacturing, it is growing at over 13% in the first half of the year. So I think the new economy is really taking shape and help to, recover some of these domestic momentum. And I also wanted to address that even though export has been helpful, but when you look at really the first half of the year, when you look at the contributions to GDP, domestic demand still take up over 88%. 82% of the contribution to growth. So in other words, capital formation and final consumption contributed 82% of the real GDP growth in the first half of the year. And exports, net exports contributed to about 18%. So primarily, China's growth is still domestic demand driven. But of course, China still try to find ways to strengthen domestic demand, especially given the very uncertain external environment.
1: Gilson Schwartz, Brazil's economy grew by 1.1% in the first quarter of this year, and that was an improvement if we look at the slowdown in late 2025. Annual GDP growth sits at 1.8%, while annual inflation is around 4.5 to 4.6%. And the unemployment rate in Brazil recently hit a historic low, roughly 5.4%. I mean, what's behind those numbers and how sustainable is it?
4: Well, I think Brazil is now in a very curious situation because on the one hand, there are lots of fears in the horizon related to fiscal issues. But on the other hand, it's really a case, an international case in terms of successful stabilization policies. Inflation is really moderate. Interest rates are still high, but the central bank has already sent signals that it's supporting a recovery. It's supporting a more moderate approach to inflation stability. And the fact is that we are about 1 month, a little bit more, 1.5 months from elections. So nothing will change. And this is the result of a long-term adjustment, the success of stabilization policies. The central bank has been very, very hard in terms of controlling inflation and getting really serious about keeping interest rates as high as possible for the sake of this stability. So internal consumption, despite high interest rates, despite the fiscal uncertainty, domestic situation remains the main anchor for long-term growth. Not spectacular growth, but growth with price stability, which I think is the major conquest, the major victory of the Lula years.
1: Gilson, in June, Brazil had a positive trade balance of $10 billion, and it was fueled mainly by a very strong export market, robust exports in crude oil for one, iron ore, soybeans being another, mainly to China. So if we look at this, I mean, to what extent is Brazil's economy affected by the slowdown in global trade, as well as what we are seeing right now, which is rising protectionism?
4: Well, there is a slowdown, of course, but there is also a trade diversion, new routes, new customers, stressing the diversity of the external trade, of the Brazilian external trade. And then Petrobras is really a huge success. I mean, the crisis for Brazil has brought tremendous profits for Petrobras, the state oil company. So it proves the point that Brazil, first, has a diversified export pattern, a diversified export structure. We have strong state companies like Petrobras that sign over capacity to invest that is unprecedented. And last but not least, Lula has been successful in projecting that kind of leadership that despite the fiscal issues, no economist these days really risks going against the opinion that the next government will stabilize fiscal issues and there will be a continuous decline in interest rates.
1: Gilson Schwartz, President Trump announced a new round of tariffs and those went into effect on July 24th. I mean, that's an additional 10% to 12.5%. As we heard in our previous panel, these new tariffs will probably be challenged in court yet again.

0: again, and they are likely to be declared illegal as well. But, you know, before all that happens, I mean, how do these tariffs affect a country like Brazil? And it affects a number of other Latin American countries as well, including Colombia, Peru, as well as Chile.
1: Well, the situation from that perspective is highly politicized. There is a tariff war, that's for sure. But there is, on the other hand, a very, very active attitude from the U.S. government to, in a sense, block those who are center to left oriented. There has been a movement in Latin America towards a more conservative approach, and the tariffs, in special for Brazil, have been mostly politically biased. There's not really a strong effect in terms of our trade performance, external trade performance. There has been a lot of debate here about taxing exports so that there will be more supply, domestic supply of goods that are being exported, thus helping to fight inflation. But anyway, the main issue here is elections, presidential elections. Everyone is focused on that. There will be no policy changes in the short term. This is something that might happen next year. So for the moment, Lula and his team are betting on stability and negotiating, not facing a fight, an open fight with Trump or with the tariff war. There's been all this discussion about retaliation, but it just doesn't take off in Brazil. It's mostly a stable scenario, and tariffs are not imposing such a burden as expected initially, especially because there is trade diversion and companies like Petrobras show that Brazil has a diversified state structure to face all those uncertainties. It's really amazing, and it's a case to be studied. I think Brazil is now an exception in terms of emerging countries. Now, with respect to Latin America, it's not as hopeful, it's not as optimistic. You see Argentina, inflation has been under control, but still deindustrialization and issues related to the social impacts of this policy to keep inflation low are very much on the agenda. So Brazil, compared to Latin America, is in a better position. Yeah. Latin American countries are still facing issues that are related to an adjustment that they never done in the past. Brazil, for that kind of issue, at least did some adjustments and accumulated a huge amount of international reserves. So once you have exchange rate stability, high interest rates, and a viable, a feasible fiscal expansion policy, politics comes first.
0: Okay, and that is it. We have run out of time. Thanks to both of you for being with us. And that's it for this edition of The Heat. I'm Anand Naidu in Washington.
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0: Some say Chinese is one of the most difficult languages in the world, and learning it is almost impossible.
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3: So I'm sort of tone deaf. 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

0: not try Takeaway Chinese, where you can take some Chinese away and experience progress day by day. 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
1: Beyond the headlines, this is World Insight.
2: Welcome to World Insight with me, Tian Wei, and this is the season of AI and basic sciences. Two young Chinese mathematicians, Wang Hong and Deng Yu, have just won Fields Medal, the highest honor in mathematics. And in China, the reaction has been extraordinary. At the ongoing International Congress of Basic Science here in Beijing, you can almost feel the excitement in the air. Mathematics, once seen as the ultimate abstract pursuit, has suddenly become a source of national pride and perhaps, more importantly, a new inspiration for young people. These mathematicians were trained in China, but they also grew within a global ecosystem of science and ideas. Their stories are a reminder that great science rarely happens in isolation. It thrives in curiosity, competition, and collaboration across borders. Professor Xintang Yao, chair of the International Congress of Basic Science and the first Fields Medalist of Chinese origin, tells me he sees powerful momentum building for basic science in China from policymakers, universities, and increasingly from society itself. And he has certainly played a part in creating that momentum. So I sat down with him, Professor Xintang Yao, and Xu Huahe, Vice President of the International Mathematical Union, to talk about mathematics, talent, and what makes a great mathematician. Good to see both of you, professors.
3: Yes.
2: Professor Yao, congratulations for the great success of this year's International Congress of Basic Science. Amazing. What is also amazing, of course, are two Chinese mathematicians winning the Fields Medal, Wang Hong and Deng Yu. You are very passionate, shall I say, yeah, about their achievements. What has made to this moment? Why it seems that all of a sudden, a new generation of Chinese mathematicians at the very top of the world? Professor Yao.
3: Well, nothing is all of a sudden. It involves a lot of training since the opening up of China in 1978. China was very poor at that time. And then they start to realize it and start to send a large number of students to America, to Europe, and other countries, including Japan too, to learn what's going on in the world. So that takes 10 to 20 years. These students start to accomplish and want and start to know what's going on in the whole world. Some of them start to come back, and there's still a continuous flux of students going out. But gradually, some students coming back and start to teach our own students. I think by the end of 1990s, some of these students accomplished quite a lot already in outside world. This including Professor Ho. And then about 20 years ago, there are many more graduate students coming back to China, and they start to teach. And I think the ICM, International Congress of China of Mathematics, to be held in Beijing City in year 2002. That brought a lot of attention to the government officers and also to many young students in China. I found that quite a lot of excitement, and people start to put more work in mathematics. And you see a young generation of mathematicians come from China at that time. They are, in the average, they are higher quality. And you see Hong Wang and Deng Yu in this group. Mm. I think they graduate around 2007 or
2: yeah,
3: so.
2: Yeah, right.
3: So you see the quality has gone up. And so this is very exciting. So usually it takes about 10 years after you graduate with PhD to be able to show yourself to the world what you have accomplished. So that's how you get a Fields Medal.
2: So there seems to be generational inspirations.
3: Right.
2: And how do you see that, Professor He?
4: I totally agree with Professor Yao. I mean, this is actually a generation of the hard work and putting a lot of dedication, the effort. Mm. And I would say that actually for Hong Wang and Yu Deng, I mean, then for them, I mean, they have actually spent actually many years of extreme hard work and with the talent. I mean, so to us, it's not just all of a sudden. And so IMU, the International Maths Union, and called for nomination of the Fields Medal around 1.5 or 2 years actually before before they actually made the decision. So so at that time, Hong Wang and Yu Deng, they were named. The name is already actually in the list.
2: Mm-hmm. How do you see though that both Wang Hong and Deng Yu, they of course graduated from China originally during their university, earlier university years, but eventually being nurtured by an international, shall I say, ecosystem, whether it's in the United States or in Europe, and the list goes on. So, Professor, how do we see the importance of having young talents have access to both that would eventually bring the final result?
3: Well, historically, I have looked at about 250 great mathematicians in the last 300 years. Almost no exception that a mathematician start to build themselves up by after interacting with some great mathematicians. This including the famous Indian billion genius, so to speak, Ramanujan. Ramanujan shown already his brilliance in India. But I think if he did not go to Cambridge to study with Hardy, he probably would not be able to achieve what he has done. So I think it's important to meet some great man in your before you will take off. And, well, frankly, Deng Yu and Hong Wang, when they were in China, they have not seen much of a great man during that time. I think 2007 or in that period.
2: Not yet.
3: I think it's changing. We do have many great men now in China, gradually growing in a large quantity. Although it's a little bit small at this moment, but it will grow. So I think the whole scenery is changing.
2: We see China has been putting tremendous efforts into basic science. This International Congress of Basic Science has been also supported by locality governments and also the central government in China.
3: Right.
2: Professor Yao, tell me more about how do you see a huge potential if all the factors are putting into the right place?
3: The major advantage of China is that they are very good in qualitative effort. So many, many postdocs, students can put in into a project and work on it.
2: You mean quantitative?
3: Quantitatively.
2: Okay.
3: And well, you know, some problems do need a large number of people to work on it. I mean, for example, I have some problem that I worked on 20 years ago, even 30 years ago, and when I was in America, but I don't have enough postdocs and don't have enough students to work on it. So I kind of stopped to work on it because I need a large effort. And then when I come to China, I could make use of the postdocs and students to look into those problems and actually could make progress on them. So there's a good part of qualitative effort. When you have a leader who has the right problem and who could charge on, and then the student and the postdocs can gain a benefit out of it. But on the other hand, you do need some creative thinking. You don't have a leader, then you have to find your own path. That part, you need more individual free thinking. This is the part that we need. Mm-hmm. And unfortunately, most of the research are kind of, I won't say controlled, but kind of look into very carefully by some special award. Only you get those awards, you could get a better deal in terms of housing, in terms of salary and all that. So many young people just follow that path. Mm-hmm. And eventually they want to be an academician. Mm-hmm. And these are established paths set up by the government. And the young guys start to follow this path all the way. In America, they don't have such a path. You just think freely. And so when you go many different ways, you could find out some interesting path that may understand nature better. So these are two different kind of systems. I think it would be ideal if we can combine both of them. So let's say let 10% or 20% of faculty or students to be able to charge on in a different direction based on their curiosity without, you know, string attached, with no string attached, so that they can just charge on based completely on curiosity. I think if we can do it, we have both sides, I think that would be best.
2: Another story is jointly between the two of you. I mean, when you were bidding for Hong Kong for the ICM. So I see you making tremendous efforts together with your colleagues in Hong Kong.
3: Right, of course. We had a lot of help and all of us make a lot of effort for 2 years or more or less. But I do not regret it.
2: No.
3: I never feel bad about any failure.
2: You are putting so much effort in bidding and believing it could be.
3: I think we did offer the best to the IMU. I cannot imagine any other place that can do better. We have made it to be extreme. I think we offer the best deal compared with any other Congress that was held before. But we lost. I think it's all because the European countries put together their effort. And you see, the total number of votes coming from European countries is more than half of the IMU. So if they put together, there's not much we can do.
2: But what was it like to prepare for it? I mean, that is a fascinating process, I have to say.
3: There's a lot of things that we need to prepare. We need the support from the Map Society. We do get support from Map Society, but then we need money. That's always an essential thing. And we need to file the venue and all these details that has to work out.
2: A lot of the devils are in the details. So what was it like for you, Professor He?
4: We actually get a very, very, very strong support, actually, from all the people we actually talk to. And so definitely, actually, Professor Yao actually put a lot of effort. And also, actually, those universities in Hong Kong, those foundations, Professor Yao's foundation and the Kuang Chin foundations and the Tsinghua University, they all actually, the kindly actually put the tremendous support to the bid. And also, and besides that, actually, we have an excellent team who work out actually every details of the bid.
3: Commit $2 million from my personal fund.
2: Oh my God. But the journey was fun.
4: The journey was fun,
2: fun, yeah.
4: So I was at the General Assemblies of the International Mathematical Unions to present the Hong Kong bid for the ICM 2030. And so this is actually where, this is actually, after that, there will be the vote and the host city would be decided. And so it was actually three cities, the Hong Kong, the Tokyo, and Glasgow. I mean, so after the result came out, I mean, many of them actually came to me, and even those actually from the European countries says that actually the Hong Kong bid is actually the best. However, they actually thought that the European, the last time had the ICM was 206 in Madrid, and Asia was actually 214 in Korea. So they definitely want to have the ICM in Europe.
2: Professor Yao, you said it very clearly to me the other day, I remember, that it is not about the location alone. It is really about how can we use it as an inspiration for another generation of mathematicians to feel, you know, this is the place to be. So tell us about that. What do you think, you know, with the beating of IMU and the winning of two Fields medals by Chinese mathematicians, do you think the most important directions for the next generation of mathematicians?
3: Well, I think we should look for 2034 bidding for ICM in China, either Hong Kong or here. I believe...
2: I can tell. You are not stopping.
3: I never feel defeat, so don't worry. In my whole life, I've never defeated psychologically.
2: I will check right before.
3: Yeah, right. Because the momentum given by Hong Wang and also Yu Dan, I think we build on this momentum. And I think many young students who is now close to finish their PhD in China, by year 2030, they will be mature enough.
2: Right.
3: And I think by that time, we can show very well how many homegrown mathematicians from China are doing well. By that time, it may be ideal for us that they will get a Fields Medal in 2034 because they have a few more years to let their results be known to the whole world. So Well, we hope for the best.
2: Professor Yao is saying, the clock is on.
3: Right, exactly.
2: Professor He, your thoughts?
4: If you actually look back into the history, that actually in the 2002, the ICM in Beijing, and that is actually a big boost for the whole generation, including myself. So I was actually that, and that time I was the second year of the graduating MIT. And actually also actually many of actually my friends were actually undergraduate. And actually, so this actually definitely actually inspired for us tremendously. And so I can say actually, we actually talked to actually, this is a young participants of the ICM this time. I mean, they actually highly inspired by the great achievement of the Hong Wang and Yu Deng. And also actually by saying how strong that the Chinese mathematician as a whole has become.
2: What about you? I mean, you won the Fields Medal. Were you quiet before you winning the medal and achieve a big, solve a big problem?
3: The first major problem I solved is the Calabi conjecture. Everybody was trying to solve it, and all the people think in the same way that it's wrong. And so I worked on it for 3 years and tried, and I thought I gave the counterexample. And then I decided it was wrong because I announced it. I found the example and I found that what I thought was wrong. That was a painful period for a quite a long time. I could not sleep.
2: Why? Were you ashamed or?
3: Yes, I was ashamed because I announced in a very open manner. In a big conference that I found.
2: Sounds like your style.
3: It was, no, it seems to be a really humiliating to the situation. Announced it for a few hundred people, and then my teacher, who was in charge of the conference, say that this is the best result of the conference. When I have to withdraw, I feel really very bad. So I fought extremely hard to see whether you can still be safe. I found that it cannot be safe. So after that, I make the decision that it's going the wrong way. But all my friends still think it's wrong. So I was the only one who is in charge. Going ahead to do it. So in a way, I talk with every people, but some people has more confidence, some people has less confidence.
2: What have you learned from that experience?
3: When you try to actually prove something, it's not that suddenly the idea come in and then you do it right. You have to build a structure, you have to learn how to build such a structure by talking with many people and also learn from literature what was known in this lesson. So it takes me 3 more years to build the structure, to move step by step to do it. I was alone because all the people thought it was wrong, so I was moving along by myself.
2: Were you careful? The second time you announced that you have solved the problem?
3: Yeah, so when I solved the problem, I actually looked at it many, many times, and I went to consult with all the best experts at that time. And so that was very carefully done. So I swear that I will never do mathematics if this one is wrong. It turns out to be right.
2: This is a season of AI and basic sciences. At the 2026 International Congress of Basic Science, one question keeps coming up. How do you cultivate the next generation of scientific talent? I recently put that question to Qiqi Yao, the first Chinese Turing Award winner. For decades, he has championed young talent and insisted on something that can be surprisingly difficult to teach: the courage to ask original questions. As China puts greater emphasis on basic research and innovation, I asked Professor Yao what it really takes to nurture a lifelong curiosity in science. I know you have been researching about physics, then switched to computer science, and later you also work in the mathematics department of renowned universities. How did you manage to get the real essence of these very different fields? What are the commonalities of these basic sciences?
5: Actually, it's not too difficult.
2: Really?
5: To jump around these basic sciences. Uh-huh. Mainly because these three sciences, physics, mathematics, and computer science, they share the same common scientific language, namely that we can really communicate with each other perfectly with the standard mathematical jargons. And however, there are, of course, differences between the styles on how research is conducted. For example, in physics, the perfect rigor of the mathematics involved is not that important. Mm-hmm. As long as you can find the truth, you can assert how the reality actually turns out to be. Mm-hmm. Even if you just find it for the wrong reason, that'd be okay. And computer science is sort of between these two subjects. So on the one hand, you would like what you find to be mathematical rigorous, but on the other hand, you have to sometimes do research like a physicist, namely that you should be willing to go outside the standard boundary. If you see a new phenomena, you should be brave enough in order to embrace it.
2: You are not only a renowned scientist yourself, but also a well-known educator. So when you are teaching the freshmen, that's, you say, always it should be the emphasis of your work. What kind of logic, philosophical approaches, or ways of thinking would you like to nurture among these young talents?
5: I think that, of course, when you teach freshmen, you have to adjust your style to different type of students. In Tsinghua, we usually have really bright students in our class. Therefore, our job is not really to help them go through the detailed calculations or the standard proofs, but to try to instill in them the spirit of adventure. And typically, what I would like to do is to show them some really beautiful results, which sometimes real need very difficult arguments, but the challenge is to find a way that you can explain it to them in a more elementary way so that they would, on the one hand, they will be able to grasp the techniques, but on the other hand, they really can see the beauty in all these ideas.
2: Mm. What can you do when you didn't manage to achieve what you assumed that you might?
5: I think with experience, that I think that is just like in playing sports, and if you're on a basketball team, you of course you wouldn't win all the time, but I think you learn how to handle failure, and most of all, in playing games, you learn to appreciate the merits, and you get to admire other people. Yeah. It's the same thing with the problem. I think that if you attack a problem for a long time, you finally give up. You should just be very graceful, and you appreciate the problem even more. And when someone else solves the problem, the first thing that comes to your mind is not that, oh, I should have persisted and do it, but the first thought that would come to my mind is that I really want to see the proof.
2: Yeah.
5: I want to see how this wonderful person is able to overcome all the obstacles that I have encountered.
2: Computer science, which is a subject you have been devoting decades on and certainly greatly achieved, what do you think are some of the biggest questions that you are still thinking today, and why do they matter?
5: Just to understand the nature of intelligence, what kind of intelligence can we achieve? It's a very exciting thought, but it also really tells us that we have to really take AI safety as a serious subject.
2: I heard you, Professor Yao, making this point at various international occasions, whether it's closed-door discussion with your counterparts or open-door dialogues and forums. Have you seen from when you become vocal about this until now any real progress being made about setting the boundaries or better understanding of the nature of intelligence?
5: Yes, I think that actually what has surprised me is that the speed with which the world has accepted this safety issue as a very important and serious issue by nearly all the communities, from the government, from the industries, and from the academics, even the common people. So I think that people are ready to try to reach some consensus on exactly what needs to be done. And actually, we do have some time, because the intelligence that has been achieved so far has not reached to an alarming level. And so right now, what we need to do is to figure out how to put the red lines on some of the very largest model, and also we can figure out how to deal with some of the standard issues.
2: And that is all the time we have for today. Our special edition, once again focusing on AI and basic science. I'm Tian Wei on behalf of my team. Thanks for being with me. Bye for now.
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1: Now the news. I'm Wen Jie. China will step up efforts to strengthen ecological conservation during the 2026 to 2030 period as it continues to pursue green modernization. A recently issued development plan says China aims to steadily improve the quality of its ecosystems. The country will enhance the diversity, stability, and resilience of its ecosystem. The plan also sets specific targets for the period. China will keep the proportion of land area covered by protected areas at no less than 18% of the country's total land area. The country's landmark ecological and environmental code is set to take effect this Saturday. Henan in central China has upgraded its warning for torrential rain to the highest level, as downpours continue to batter large swathes of the province. The Provincial Meteorological Observatory reported that maximum precipitation over the past 24 hours reached over 356 millimeters in Yixian County. The province has intensified disaster prevention, evacuating residents in high-risk areas. Authorities have suspended classes, business operations, and non-essential outdoor activities in the affected areas. Meantime, Tianjin in North China has issued the highest alert for torrential rains and floods, mainly affecting Jizhou District. A passenger ferry has caught fire in waters off Lombok Island, Indonesia's West Nusa Tenggara province. The ferry was sailing from a port on the tourist island of Bali to another port in Lombok when the fire broke out. Officials say the ferry was carrying 114 passengers and 17 crew members, based on the manifest. An evacuation operation is underway, while the cause of the fire has yet to be determined. No casualties have been reported so far. Monday's 7.4-magnitude earthquake in western Colombia has left over 180 people dead, with over 1,600 others injured. Authorities say most of the casualties have occurred in the cities of Cali and Pereira. The Colombian Association of Capital Cities said it has launched a system to report and search for missing persons as rescue and damage assessment work continues. Iranian President Masoud Pezeshkian has voiced his country's readiness to deepen and expand bilateral cooperation with Pakistan. He made the remarks in a meeting with visiting Pakistani Interior Minister Mohsin Naqvi in Tehran. The Pakistani Interior Minister said his trip is aimed at following up on the agreements reached during a recent visit by his Iranian counterpart to Pakistan. Over the past months, Pakistan has mediated peace talks between Iran and the United States and helped the two sides exchange messages. The U.S. military's Central Command says U.S. forces on Tuesday disabled the steering gear of a Panamanian-flagged cargo vessel as it allegedly tried to breach the U.S. blockade of Iranian ports. The command said a U.S. Navy helicopter fired two missiles into the vessel's engine room. Maritime security firm Vanguard said in an initial report on the incident that the missiles struck the vessel, causing a fire that was subsequently extinguished. The U.S. military's Central Command said it has redirected 55 commercial vessels attempting to rend the blockade as of Tuesday. An industry survey shows that China's new energy vehicle penetration rate reached a new high of 65.1% among total passenger car retail sales last month. Data released by the China Passenger Car Association shows that the NEV retail penetration rate among domestic brands reached nearly 84%. Production of new energy passenger vehicles was nearly 1.5 million units for the month, up by more than a quarter. Air China will launch a new route connecting Beijing with Romania's capital Bucharest and Croatia's main city Zagreb starting September 4th. The new service will link Beijing Capital International Airport with Zagreb via Bucharest, with flights scheduled for every Monday, Wednesday, and Friday. The new service follows the launch of Air China's Beijing-Venice route in July, as the carrier continues to optimize its European flight network and increase capacity. And that's the news. I'm Wen Jie.
2: A roundup of the main business news from China and elsewhere. This is Global Business.
3: A national disaster in Colombia and a race against time as rescue crews scramble to find survivors in the wake of Monday's deadly earthquake. I'm Sean Caleb in Washington, D.C. Also coming up, hope again fades for a Strait of Hormuz deal. The uncertainty overhang is affecting global markets. We begin in Latin America, a mounting death toll in Colombia following its strongest earthquake in recent history. The death toll now tops 250 and thousands of people are still missing. There are some bright spots. Rescuers rejoicing after freeing this infant in Cali. Similar scenes have played out Tuesday across other hard-hit cities. Meanwhile, search and rescue dogs are now taking part in around-the-clock operations. Colombia has also deployed military personnel, medical equipment, and emergency supplies. Our Michelle Begay brings us up to date.
4: Reporting from Santa Rosa de Cabal, this is about 20 minutes from Pereira, one of the cities that have been most affected by this earthquake on Monday. And we came to Santa Rosa de Cabal because we're staying here. It's one of the places that still has light and water, electricity and water, but it's been affected. We spoke earlier to the mayor, and he was telling us that there are not many high buildings here, but all of the ones that go beyond two floors have been affected, as you can see with that building right there, five floors, and down the street you can see people taking rubble with the with authorities who are helping to make sure that no one is injured. So that's why you can't cross this street. In fact, our hotel is down the street right there as well. And this is as a preventative measure. We've spoken to the mayor earlier today, and he said that there are no casualties here, thankfully. But there obviously is a very urgent need for attention because 1,000 families have lost their homes. We spoke to him earlier today. Let's take a look at what he said.
5: Santa Rosa de Cabal, si bien no fue la ciudad más afectada.
6: Even if Santa Rosa de Cabal was not the most affected city in Colombia, we did suffer a lot of problems in infrastructure. Buildings that are higher than four floors need to be completely evacuated. 20 buildings were severely affected, and 8 are at high risk of collapsing. Thankfully, none have collapsed yet. Santa Rosa is very big and has a lot of rural areas, and many houses have been destroyed. But as you said, we need to be thankful that we did not have any people die.
5: Como lo dijiste, que no tenemos víctimas fatales.
4: So the

0: effects of its twin earthquakes just 1 month ago. The death toll from quakes in mid-June has now risen to more than 6,300, with thousands of people still missing. National Assembly Chief Jorge Rodriguez announced the revised death toll as part of the latest government report on that disaster. And also mentioned in the report, the state of buildings in the region. 47% of residential buildings in the affected areas were damaged, with infrastructure and non-residential buildings accounting for more than a quarter. And the World Bank has put out a price tag of about $19.6 billion on infrastructure and housing near the capital of Caracas, while the cost of reconstruction could hit well over $50 billion. For more now on this devastating news, these earthquakes in Colombia and Venezuela, and the recovery efforts going on, we're joined by Richard McColl. He's a foreign correspondent and host of the podcast Latin News. Richard, good to see you again. Thanks for talking about this.
1: Well, thank you for having me on here from this quite shaken up region of the world right now.
0: It really is. We've been talking about that all day. And right now, we really have to point out the clock is ticking. We heard Michelle Begay talk about the first 48 hours in the search and rescue operation. And the immediate aftermath, everybody right now is focused on shelter, food, water, improving sanitary conditions. What are the government's top priorities for the coming days?
1: Well, Colombia's institutions have been central to the response. The government has mobilized its disaster management agency and local authorities, emergency services, and the military have been involved in the rescue, recovery, and logistics. But of course, the rescue operation is only the beginning. The president himself, a new president, only sworn in this past Friday, this first Monday on the job. He has also said that the key point here is to find anyone under the rubble and under the debris in the cities affected across Colombia. So it's a race against time, as you mentioned.
0: Yeah, I want to pick up on that because international aid is going to be pouring in. I'm sure it's already started from various nations, the UN as well. It's going to take time to get that aid there. I'm curious about a couple of things. How do you believe the response has been in Colombia compared to the initial response in Venezuela, where a lot of residents were highly critical of that? I know it's extremely difficult. I'm not trying to point blame. It's a very tough job.
1: It is incredibly tough. We looked first at Colombia, of course. The earthquake knocked out vital infrastructure such as airports. Dozens of roads were affected. But there was, of course, aid. There were entities and government institutions already prepared for an earthquake response in the cities of Cali, Manizales, Pereira, Armenia, the worst affected places. So search and rescue operations, they started straight away. International assistance is already arriving. The U.S. has pledged $15.5 million for immediate use for emergency shelters, food, damage assessments. The Inter-American Bank has made $50 million immediately available for reconstruction support. But the difference with Venezuela, of course, is the institutions in Colombia obviously are trusted, whereas in Venezuela, the institutions are largely used to prop up a regime, let's say. And so therefore, we don't know, the military was never going to be brought in for something for societal value of this type.
0: And we also know that this was very widespread. And right now people are going to be watching to see how the aid reaches not just the urban areas, but the rural areas as well. How is that going to be handled?
1: Well, that's going to be very difficult because all of the images that we're getting and all of the news that we're getting via the Colombian state media and, of course, the presidency and so on, comes from the main intermediary cities or the regional capitals. We're not seeing what's happening beyond those into the more impoverished, the more traditionally neglected parts of Colombia that have been affected. So that's what we have to really watch and see. That's why the figures on fatalities are still obviously incomplete as the search continues for any survivors. And indeed, as heavy machinery can get in and try and bring aid to areas which cannot be reached, really, or you can't land planes. There are no airports nearby.
0: Yeah, and indeed, I want to go back to Venezuela because we just updated on the latest efforts there and also the current death toll. With the political challenges in that nation, is that further affecting the ability to begin to rebuild the infrastructure?

0: Where does the recovery stand right now?
1: Well, it's because Venezuela is in this limbo right now. Is it Delcy Rodriguez as being the interim president? And we don't really know what the power struggles between Delcy Rodriguez and of course, the leader of the military, Diosdado Cabello. What is going on in the country? What are the U.S. interests in the country? How is it's a tug of war between different interests within Venezuela, and of course, this is creating a severe problem for any rescue. Well, no longer rescue now, but reconstruction project there in Venezuela.
0: Oh, that's got to be so disappointing. Richard McCall, we can't thank you enough for your excellent analysis here. Thank you again. Okay, now to China, where the remnants of Typhoon Dolphin have triggered a new round of torrential rain across the northern regions. The storm has brought further flooding to areas already soaked by seasonal rains and three previous typhoons. Guo Tianqi has that story.
2: In Beijing, we have already sensed the arrival of the heavy rainstorm. During the daytime, the thunder shower occurred a few times. And also in the outskirts of Beijing, there are seven districts that have already alerted the red alert of rainstorms, such as Mentougou, Fangshan, Shunyi, and Daxing District, where the accumulated rainfall in 24 hours could reach 200 millimeters. So earlier this morning, Beijing have already issued the citywide level 2 emergency response to flood control, and all the related departments have been deployed, and a lot of drainage equipment have been pre-deployed to vulnerable places. And also all the underground places such as the business and construction sites should be closed. And starting Wednesday, the government is advising enterprises to allow their employees to work from home, and also organized outdoor sports activities should be suspended. And also in the mountainous areas, the authorities say they have already started to patrol the reservoir areas 24 hours so that they can issue the emergency alert as soon as possible. Also, the roads and riverside routes should be closed. But the priority during this disaster is to the safety of the personnel. All the related personnel living in those low-lying areas, as well as the areas that is highly affected or with high risk of geological disasters, have already been evacuated completely. And also in those worst-hit areas, such as the Mentougou District, they have already issued the enhanced level 1st emergency response of the flood control, and they have already estimated that there, in those mountainous areas, there are extremely highly possible of geological disasters such as landslide, mudslide, as well as the flash flood. As a matter of fact, the Mentougou District have already evacuated all the elderly to safety places, and also conducted the traffic control over 28 roads.
0: Quote Tianqi reporting from Beijing. Okay, and now as the storm passed through the Philippines, her dolphin intensified seasonal monsoon rains, triggering deadly landslides. North of Manila, 10 people were killed after a landslide buried several homes. Rescuers spent 2 days searching through the debris. Persistent rains have also triggered widespread flooding across the main northern island of Luzon. Now in Spain, wildfires continue to burn across that country, fueled by hot and windy conditions. The massive blaze in the southwest overwhelmed firefighting efforts Monday, forcing hundreds of people to evacuate. And authorities are now on high alert ahead of Wednesday's total solar eclipse. Millions of people are expected to gather there to watch this rare event, raising fears of new fires during an already severe wildfire season. Still to come on Global Business, the latest apparent unraveling of the U.S.-Iran crisis. It hangs over global oil markets. Details coming your way next. Pakistan's interior minister has traveled to Tehran for talks in an effort to end the hostilities and reopen the Strait of Hormuz. This comes after the latest diplomacy efforts between the U.S. and Iran simply unraveled earlier on Tuesday. Meanwhile, U.S. media is reporting that President Trump secretly changed planes while leaving the NATO summit in Turkey last month, this to avoid a possible Iranian attack. Nick Harper has details.
3: This was a secret switch, a hastily put together plan to get around that potential threat from Iran. It was all happened when Donald Trump was due to leave Turkey after the NATO summit. He boarded Air Force One, but then he was put inside one of these catering trucks and secreted away off of Air Force One and onto a separate plane. These catering trucks usually transport meals and other things onto and off of planes. In this instance, it was transporting the President of the United States. The White House says that that military aircraft he was put onto was a state-of-the-art aircraft. It was fitted with high-level security protocols, and the U.S. was using every tool at its disposal to address those threats. But aside from this mental image of the President of the United States being smuggled inside a catering truck, this has all raised concerns and questions. The very fact that there was this threat to the president and the plane, a threat that was not disclosed at the time to the public. And then the fact that on board Air Force One was still his staff and the media who were following him. They didn't know that he'd been transported off the plane. They didn't know about the threat to the plane. And they didn't know that they were essentially unwitting decoys who were going to be flying when there was this threat from Iran.
0: That's Nick Harper reporting from here in Washington, D.C. Meanwhile, Iran's foreign minister says the U.S. has been, quote, begging Tehran to resume truce talks. He also paid tribute to the country's medical workers for their contributions to the ongoing war effort. Our correspondent, Sepra Saremi, has that side of the story from Tehran.
4: He said without the help of medical doctors, medical personnel, and nurses, we wouldn't have been able to win this war. He said at first President Donald Trump said two words, unconditional surrender. But now he's asking for negotiations. He wants to negotiate with Iran. This is what Al-Awsi said in the morning in a presser in Ministry of Health. But about the mood here on the ground, I have to tell you, because I attended Foreign Ministry press briefing yesterday. So the spokesperson Esbaye Baghaei said that Iranian diplomats right now are laser focused on negotiations with Oman to determine shipping route for the ships that want to pass through the Strait of Hormuz. He said that actually right now there are no negotiations with the U.S. and there's just an exchange of messages through intermediaries. So for now, there are no negotiations between Iran and the U.S. and Iran is involved in high intensity negotiations just with the Omani delegation, with the Omani diplomats to find a way to resolve the problem in the Strait of Hormuz. But as you know, the situation is highly, highly charged. Every night we see that ships are being hit, targeted and damaged in the Persian Gulf region.
0: Sepra Saremi reporting from Tehran. Now, global oil prices surged higher amid renewed uncertainty over the Strait of Hormuz, and the volatility may be far from over. The U.S. Energy Information Administration is warning severe constraints could persist through August, keeping supplies tight and prices elevated. The EIA is estimating oil production shut-ins averaged 5.5 million barrels a day in the month of July. Now, Brent crude is forecast to average about $85 each barrel this quarter, falling to $78 in the fourth quarter and $69 sometime next year. Now, for U.S. drivers, gasoline is expected to average just under $4 a gallon this year. And that volatility led to another down day on Wall Street. The Dow ending the session down 0.3%. The Nasdaq, dragged down by Intel stocks, closed Tuesday's session over 0.5% lower as well. And the S&P 500 was down 0.3% on the day. Well, the U.S. Strategic Petroleum Reserve is at the lowest level in more than four decades, as the ongoing war with Iran has severely constrained global oil supplies. Our Jim Spellman has that story.
5: There were about 415 million barrels of oil in the U.S. Strategic Petroleum Reserve when President Trump began attacking Iran back in February. There are now fewer than 300 million barrels as the ongoing conflict continues to put stress on global oil supplies. In March, President Trump ordered the release of 172 million barrels from the reserve, hoping increased supplies would lower gas prices. Before the war, Brent crude was trading at about $70 a barrel. It has since peaked at well over $100 several times and has been trading between $80 and $90 a barrel in recent weeks. Elevated oil has driven up gas prices, rippling through the larger U.S. economy, creating a political liability for Republicans heading into congressional midterm elections. Trump says the pain is temporary.
6: As soon as this situation

0: situation ends with Iran, oil is going to go down to the floor. Gasoline is going to go down. We may have to send it up again. We may have to. You know what happens when we send it up, but we hope we don't have to. But when that oil and gasoline go down, everything else follows.
1: But some experts warn that even if the war ends, the Strait of Hormuz is fully reopened and oil prices fall, it could take months for the price at the pump to come down, meaning U.S. voters may still be feeling the pinch as they head to the polls in November. When the current release is complete, the U.S. Strategic Petroleum Reserve will contain less than 250 million barrels. The minimum amount of oil required by the reserve is about 70 million. That means there will be enough left in the reserve for another release if the White House decides to try that tactic to bring down prices. Jim Spellman, CGTN, Washington.
2: Well, Europe has also been hit hard by global energy volatility, and farmers there are feeling the squeeze. In Austria, soaring diesel prices are driving up agricultural costs, prompting the government to step in with subsidies. Johannes Pleschberger has that story.
3: High diesel prices have forced Maria Trunner to reconsider her business decisions. 12 years ago, she took over her father's wheat and soybean farm. Back then, however, growing these machinery-intensive crops was far less expensive.
4: The extra costs you're facing now are enormous. A tractor like this one holds just over 200 liters of diesel, and that only lasts a full day of working when you're plowing.
3: Some relief is on the way. The government has introduced a subsidy of 18 US cents per liter for farmers, covering both this year and next year.
4: It's brilliant that the diesel subsidy is coming now. Otherwise, many farms wouldn't be able to find the cash to pay for the fuel before the harvest.
3: But there may not be much of a harvest after all. Over the past 6 months, many regions of Austria have experienced their driest conditions in 140 years.
5: Behind me, the drought has left its mark, with experts saying harvests could be down by as much as 30%. Add increased diesel and fertilizer costs, and farmers are saying their livelihoods are under threat.
6: I think this year has been an extremely difficult one. We're experiencing severe droughts, and of course we would have liked to see more financial support for farmers. But with tight budgets, we have to be grateful that we managed to secure any support at all.
3: Despite the diesel subsidy, the cost of running tractors remains too high for many farmers, prompting some to move away from wheat production and towards vegetable crops that require less machinery.
4: If there are alternative crops that require less use of the tractor, it might well be more financially viable.
3: But vegetables also require more rainfall, something that has been in short supply this year. Difficult times for farmers in Austria and across much of Europe. Johannes Pleschberger, CGTN, Vienna.
2: Okay, coming up on our program, a new artificial intelligence deal in the United States worth $240 million. Our stories and a lot more when we come back.

0: Welcome back. IBM and Together AI are teaming up on a major new artificial intelligence project. The companies have signed a $240 million multi-year deal to build a large-scale AI cluster on IBM Cloud, powered by NVIDIA systems. It will run open-source models and focus on AI inference, where trained models generate responses. The goal is to give businesses faster, lower-cost AI computing with greater control over their models as well as data. This cluster is expected to come online early next year. The Trump administration plans to exempt open-weight AI models from new federal safety testing. Now, this move could have implications for the global AI race, as Chinese developers such as DeepSeek and Moonshot AI rapidly advance their own open models. Liu Jiaxin has that story.
1: U.S. President Trump has called artificial intelligence competition the most critical contest in centuries. Yet his own administration is now carving out a surprising exemption in its new AI safety framework, one that applies directly to China's most powerful models.
2: The U.S. federal government plans to subject only closed-source models to mandatory safety reviews, according to sources familiar with the top-level meeting at the White House on August 4th, as relayed by Western outlets.
1: Open-weight models, those whose underlying parameters are publicly released, will escape scrutiny, even when they are developed by Chinese companies.
3: Myself, I have been subscribing just very recently to Kimi. Much of the weight models are open-source models, so it really is an access for the entire community in the entire world.
2: Moonshot AI's Kimi K3 recently became the world's largest open-weight model. DeepSeek and other Chinese labs have delivered breakthrough after breakthrough, challenging the assumption that American firms hold an unassailable lead.
4: Open source and closed source models are technically on par. The performance difference can be made up in about 3 to 6 months. Closed source pricing is high today, but open source competition will drive it down, and that's a win for customers.
1: The industry has noticed. On July the 24th, an alliance of Microsoft, NVIDIA, and Hugging Face publicly backed open-weight architectures, effectively standing against safety advocates like Anthropic, who argue that unrestricted model release poses systematic risks.
2: But there's the flaw in the risk argument. Closed models aren't actually any more secure than open ones.
4: The underlying frameworks of today's large models are pretty much out there, so attackers can hit open source or closed source alike.
2: In July, an OpenAI agent breached Hugging Face. The firm used China's GLM 5.2 to analyze the attack, because the attack commands had been blocked by frontier AI model safety guardrails.
5: Even if you have like one very successful and very rich company keeping things to themselves in a closed model, the world is too big that I think eventually the open development is just inevitable.
2: China consistently balances safety and development in its pragmatic and proactive AI policy. Experts say developing open models is more than a technical choice. It's a global tide, and it's already here. Liu Jiaxin, CGTN, Beijing.
0: That does it for this edition of Global Business, but you can always check out other editions out of Beijing, Washington, Nairobi, and London, The Times, and GMT. I'm Sean Caleb's in Washington. Thanks, everyone.
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8: As the world undergoes profound change and the Global South assumes a greater role in international affairs, China's development path and its approach to global governance are attracting increasing attention. What kind of new international order is emerging? And how could China's ideas on reform, cooperation, and shared development help shape the future of global governance? Join today's dialogue with Vijay Prashad, Director of the Tri-Continental Institute for Social Research, and Zhang Weiwei, Dean of the China Institute at Fudan University.
9: Welcome to the show, Vijay.
10: Thanks a lot. Great to be with you.
9: You have argued that we are living through a historic transition in the international system. So what kind of world is emerging? Are we witnessing the gradual end of this post-Cold War global order?
10: Well, it's a very gradual end. I mean, it is by now absolutely clear that the center of gravity of the world economy has shifted from the North Atlantic states to Asia. It's very clear that it's China, Vietnam, Laos, Bangladesh, India, Indonesia, these very large countries, China, Indonesia, and India, the three of the four largest countries in the world. This is where the major economic activity is taking place. Yes, growth rates may have slowed a little bit, but they are still far higher than they are in the North Atlantic states. This shift in the center or the center of gravity of the global economy has enormous implications for the political economy of the globe. It means that the North Atlantic states are going to have to recognize that they need to collaborate, they need to have much closer relations with the countries of Asia in a different footing, not in a competitive footing necessarily, but more cooperative. Will this mean more cooperation, or will the West continue on the path to belligerence, what they showed against the Iranian people? Will that be what they'll try to do in Asia? I hope not. I hope the West comes to its senses, sees that this economic shift has already taken place, and now there needs to be a new political equilibrium. The previous political equilibrium, which was around the Atlantic Ocean, has shifted as well. And I think this political equilibrium, which we are seeking, which will remain rooted in the United Nations. This is something that the Western countries need to come to terms with. They need to come to terms with the fact that the Shanghai Cooperation Organization might end up being far more important than the G7 or NATO. And perhaps it's a good idea for Western countries to understand that and to start dialoguing with countries of Asia and countries of Africa, dialoguing on a genuine and equal footing rather than lecturing us, telling us what we should do and how we should continue to accept their leadership. Their time of leadership has ended. I'm not saying we want to lead the world. We want a multilateral world. We want the United Nations to lead. But for that, the West needs to dial down their sense of privilege over the world and allow the multilateral system to work in a much better way.
9: Well, I think in line with what you have said, you know, we are one of the defining features or themes of today's world is the rise of the Global South. Is the Global South a geographical concept, or is it already a geopolitical force?
10: Well, let's take the various global initiatives that have been released by the Chinese government. A series of them, which are very important: Global Development Initiative, Global Civilizational Initiative, Global Governance Initiative, and so on. These are all very important. What they have in common is something interesting. This is a realization that the time of the Global South is now. It's interesting that in the most recent global governance paper, the white paper, the Chinese government said China has been part of the global South and will always have its roots in the global South. It is now the time of the global South. I think that is absolutely clear. The question is, what does that mean in institutional terms? Will the Western powers agree to finally have an African country in the UN Security Council as a permanent member, have a Latin American country on the UN Security Council as a permanent member? Will there be a shift in the power structure of the multilateral system, including the International Monetary Fund and the World Bank? Will they permit these changes to happen? Because frankly, the time of the Global South has already arrived. Now the institutions have to catch up with that fact.
9: Right. Of course, China is an important member of the Global South. But Vijay, you have also pointed out that the Global South is far from homogeneous. They differ in terms of their political system, economic reality, and even strategy. So what keeps them together and what could divide them?
10: Well, it's very easy to be divided. It's very easy. I mean, we've seen that in the history of the world. It's much harder to create unities. And there's something quite moving about seeing countries which have divisions nonetheless stand together. It was moving to me when the BRICS was first founded in 2009 to see India and China together on a platform like the BRICS. And now in 2026 to see that they have remained together on that platform, despite the fact that India and China have not been able to solve a number of outstanding issues which should be solved. I think that's a moving thing, that we have been able to overcome division because our countries, India and China, see clearly that this is the time of the Global South and that we have to find a way to work together. The fact that we have something called the BRICS Plus now, where both Saudi Arabia and Iran belong, despite their differences, immense differences, a history of differences since 1979, despite that, they remain together. They are trying to build a process. I don't like to focus on divisions because, as I said, it's very easy to be divided.
9: Right.
10: Conflicts are very easy. Division is much, unity is much harder. We must celebrate unity. We must point to unities for the future.
9: The emphasis should always be on the unity. I totally agree with you. You earlier mentioned about the initiatives, four or five of them, represent the Chinese vision. And then many people, in particular from the West, they would ask, what kind of world China wants to have? And also, we may ask why the Chinese vision, as you mentioned, about the reforming the UN to have a multipolarity in today's world. It's also resonant with the majority of the Global South, if not all of them.
10: Well, frankly, I've studied the Chinese global initiatives, the five of them, studied them very closely. And if you put the Chinese initiatives into DeepSeek and you put the UN Charter from 1945 into DeepSeek and ask dear old DeepSeek, what's the difference between the five initiatives and the United Nations Charter from 1945, DeepSeek is going to return and tell you not very much, not very much, because in fact, the five global initiatives are expanding upon the United Nations Charter. They are reminding us in the world of the importance of the UN Charter. They are not a departure from the Charter. They are saying, look, after all these years, can we for once honor the fact that we have this incredible agreement across countries, across 194 countries, can we put the United Nations Charter to work? That's the Chinese vision. It's not something different than the United Nations Charter, and I'm very glad for that, because I believe the UN Charter is one of the most extraordinary documents that humanity has produced.
9: Yeah, that's a very important continuity of the UN Charter, the spirit, to be carried on continuously there. And then we mentioned about Global South, you mentioned about the Shanghai Cooperation, and then there are BRICS, the BRIC grouping, a very important developing countries there. I still remember when the crisis of Iran, on Iran, the attack by US and Israel started, many people have high hopes of BRICS, expect BRICS as a group to do something. Some others would say, groups are yet to fully unleash its power, its capacity. So is there anything, is there a timeline or any expectation? What kind of role BRICS are supposed to play in the international order?
10: Well, let's not expect too much from infants. These are young processes. You know, we don't want to turn to the BRICS and say, you were born in 2009, now you must run, you must sprint, you must have the power to tell the United States it can't bomb countries. Frankly, that's too much to expect of the BRICS for two reasons. Mm-hmm. One, there are differences within the BRICS bloc, and these need to be settled. I'm a firm believer that the gaps that exist between India and China are preventing the global South from fully unleashing its potential. Those gaps between India and China must be closed. There are very few things that actually divide the India and China unity in terms of the historical problems. Those need to be closed. This is posing a challenge, not only for the BRICS Plus, but also in the Shanghai Cooperation Organization, an extraordinary grouping. The India and China gap must be closed. That's the first problem. The second problem is institutional. I mean, what is the BRICS Plus to do? United States and Israel launched a war of aggression, an illegal war against Iran. How are we to stop that to happen? Was the BRICS country, was India, China supposed to send warships to defend Iran? Did we want to increase the scale of the war? Not at all. We want to stop this war. The United States not listening to anybody in the world. No. So the question isn't, can you do this in the short term? The question is, in the long term, can the BRICS have enough political power to prevent a war of aggression, not to stop it when it starts? That's very difficult to do without expanding the scale of the conflict.
9: Right. And then, Vijay, you know, we mentioned about we are seeing a multipolar world emerging. At the same time, we are also seeing the U.S., in a sense, probably they want to continue to preserve its primacy into this world. So how will it evolve from here?
10: The only way Washington can prevent the changes taking place in the world order is if Washington advances its own productive forces within the United States, perhaps in North America, in parts of Europe, if it's able to advance its productive forces and seize the economic initiative from Asia. If that were possible, then the United States might be able to sustain its desire to maintain primacy. But I think it's unlikely. The administration of President Joe Biden attempted a reindustrialization strategy in the United States. That failed, went nowhere. Mr. Trump has attempted reindustrialization in his first term and in his second term. It is going nowhere. United States cannot actually compete at this moment with the Asian countries, which are booming when it comes to not only economic growth, but advanced productive forces. The U.S. cannot compete with them, including in artificial intelligence, having a very difficult time matching what's happening in China. As long as that is not possible for the United States, it doesn't have the material base to maintain its primacy. What it can do is bomb countries, and that is why political unity amongst the global South is very important to build, strengthen political unity to prevent the West from using its military force for destructive aims in order to maintain primacy. That's the reason why I keep returning that Asian countries need to solve all their political problems so they can stand together.
9: Right, unity. Well, looking ahead, you know, when historians look back like 50 years from now, what do you think they'll identify as the defining transformation of the first half of the 21st century? And what role will China have played in shaping that kind of a transformation?
10: Well, I very much hope that at the top of the table will be the policy put forward in China of poverty alleviation and rural revitalization. One of the great tragedies of industrialization has been the destruction of rural areas. You know, you have countries like Brazil, over 80% industrial urbanized. This is not healthy for our societies in the global south, which were peasant societies a generation ago and are seeing a large number of unemployed people move into cities. I think this idea of rural revitalization across the landscape and poverty alleviation, making rural areas more prosperous, this is a vital contribution to the process of economic growth for the global south. We don't want to see large-scale urbanization, the destruction of rural areas, slums growing in urban areas, people being condemned to very poor jobs, precarious labor, and so on. I think the Chinese contribution, if it were to be recognized properly and imitated, of rural revitalization and poverty alleviation, I hope 50 years from now, historians will turn back and say it's a good thing that was done in China. It's a good thing that countries of the global south repeated that so that rural areas were revitalized, societies were not impoverished, and cities didn't become these dense zones of conflict and pain.
9: Yeah, it's about the people, the human being, the interests of them. Many thanks, Vijay. Thank you for your time. And

0: sides.
1: Ideas matter. Ideas matter. This is Dialogue.
2: Let's take a look at, Thailand today is such an important player in the global politics and also global order, let's say. So people often wonder, you know, what does China want? China has made it public that China wants to, reform and not replace the global system. Can you talk more on that?
3: China is a reformer in the sense that we believe the current system is a mixture and for instance, in terms of globalization, we will see it's a mixture. Some aspects positive, some aspects negative. So our philosophy to make use of the best part of it to somehow deter whatever is not good. So we have succeeded. So we are reformer. Today it's already a multipolar world. If you look at the U.S. experience, this Iran war and crisis, it could not cope with the determined Iran in its fight against U.S. aggression. And in other words, a middle power like Iran can deter the United States. If you look at the overall size of the BRICS, 11 members, 40% of the global GDP vis-a-vis the
2: G7, for
3: example. Less than 30% of G7.
2: Right.
3: So it's global multipolarity there, but multipolar world order is not yet there. That's something we should work together to produce one. And the Chinese position is a equal and orderly multipolar world order, which is very important. Equal means equal under the UN Charter before equal sovereignty, according to UN Charter.
2: Right.
3: Yeah.
2: And of course, you know, earlier we mentioned about the China says it seeks to reform and improve the international system, but not to replace it. Yeah. But somehow, you know, people in the West have doubts about this, you know, the Chinese intention. And what do you think, what do they misunderstand about China's vision of global governance?
3: You know, Chinese position on this is very clear. We uphold the United Nations Charter and UN Charter-based international law. And this is the real post-Second World War world order, which China is also a participant in shaping this order. Indeed, if all the countries can adhere to the UN Charter, the world could be much more peaceful, much better than it is now. But now we face in the rule of jungle, we face a big bullying the small, and the West can intervene domestic affairs for other countries, and one color revolution after another, Arab Spring, which have cost millions and millions of lives. So we have to change this order into a better one. I think, you know, this pace of change is really become faster and faster in the world today. Yeah.
2: Right. Of course, you know, China is here today, giving its the important presence in today's system. You know, if you look at history, you know, country, big countries in particular, I would say, Asian civilizations, they have exported products, technologies, institutions, ideas. Is China already in a position to share some of its ideas of development, ideas of governance, you know, in particular with, you know, probably the rest of the world, developing countries in particular?
3: In fact, you know, the whole world, most countries say, you know, look forward to Chinese ideas as well, because China's rise is so extraordinary and beyond the imagination of many, many peoples in the world, and how you have achieved that. So we have to offer our ideas, our experience for you to share. And China never imposes its ideas on others, but good ideas should be shared with others. And as you like it or not, we don't care very much, but it's good experience, it's simple. For instance, I can share with the audience here quite a few Chinese ideas, which I think are extremely good. One is from Confucianism, people's livelihood first, Minbenzhuyi. Whatever a state does, its political policy, economic policy, social policy, and more should all end up in delivering tangible things for people's livelihood, to improve their livelihood, whether in material terms or non-material, like in ecological civilization. Yeah, blue sky, clear water, better education, and low crime rate.
2: Yes, it's also, you know, it reminds me of the part of the CPC philosophy here, governing philosophy, people-centered.
3: People-centered development.
2: Right, it's all about the people.
3: So a civilizational state is an amalgam of its great traditions from its own civilizing and very modern practices. So China has proved that people's livelihood first could be such a wonderful idea for China, in the end for the world, I believe. Same with the Western approach of divide and rule. We hate this, you know, to be honest. Chinese believes unite and prosper. We practice unite and prosper at home. It's a vast country, so much differences, divergences, regional as differences, unite and prosper. We hope Africa unite and prosper, Southeast Asia unite and prosper, Middle East unite and prosper, Latin America unite and prosper.
2: Reminds me of this Belt and Road Initiative, or the importance of infrastructure construction.
3: If you look at the Belt and Road Initiative, the governing philosophy is discussing together, contributing together, benefiting together. Chinese idea.
2: Right.
3: It's wonderful.
2: Yeah, and it's all for unity, as you said. Yeah. It's not about dividing and
3: et cetera.
2: That's probably not really positive, let's say, to say the least. And then look ahead to the next decade. You know, what do you see as, or could be, some of the challenges, governance challenges in particular, facing China for the party?
3: Well, if there are serious challenges, I would say perhaps mainly some unpredictable geopolitical events. Some could be, you know, black swan events. Some could be, you know, grey rhino events. And so these are things which are less predictable, yet we observe, you know, closely whatever is going on and try to predict as accurately as possible what will come. But on the whole, Chinese philosophy always have what's called 底线思维, bottom line thinking. You know, we are prepared for the worst and strive for the best. So this is also wisdom from Chinese civilization.
2: So that gives you the strength.
3: Yeah.
2: You know, the party will continue to adapt to the whatever new reality is there.
3: China's energy strategy. Over 20 years I've been practicing this. In the end, only 15% external dependency. So we can ride over this current crisis easily. Yeah.
2: That's a good example.
3: Yeah.
2: Preparing for the worst.
3: Yes.
2: That's, that of course gives people confidence that whatever may come, we will be able to deal with that. And if historians, you know, were writing about the 21st century, you know, 50 years from now, what do you think they would identify as CPC, CPC's most enduring contribution, not only to China, but also to the world, probably?
3: And indeed, China is a civilizational state, and it represents 1/5 of global world population. And so 50 years from now, even less than that, say 20 years from now, my own estimation is the China economy will be larger, or at least equivalent to the combined economy of United States and EU, if EU still exists, Europe, and in terms of purchasing power parity. And so if another 20 or 30 years, it will be again totally different. So it leaves for your imagination. If China continues the current track of success, which is highly possible. And so definitely behind this is the leadership of the CPC.
2: Stability.
3: And its contribution to long-term development, long-term stability, creates this tremendous successful model of modernization. It will be inspiring to the whole world. Even to some Western countries, they have to go through reforms. Otherwise, their system will go way down. That's what I said to Professor Fukuyama 15 years ago.
2: Right.
3: It's proven to be right now,
2: I mean, as time goes on, reality will prove what is right, what is wrong. And over the past decades, obviously, despite all the there are questions and sometimes criticism of the Chinese practice, of the Chinese system, but, it proves.
3: I just add one word in the footnote. The Chinese model is not perfect. We know our problem here and there, The point is we also know how to fix it, or we try our best to fix it. That's the meaning of reform. We are doing this work. China is the expert on reform. So we can offer more experience, ideas concerning reform.
2: We know we need to change. Constantly changes.
3: That's true.
2: To perfect the system,
3: Make more contribution to the whole world.
2: Yeah. Thank you, Professor Zhang.
3: Thank you.
0: From north to south, east to west, people in China are chasing their dreams and leaving their mark. Want to know how they beat the odds and made a difference? Footprints brings you the true life stories of their journeys.
4: Ever wondered what's actually going on in Africa through the perspective of an African? How are things really going between China and Africa? What's the narrative of this relationship? 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
1: Now the news. I'm Wen Jie. China will step up efforts to strengthen ecological conservation during the 2026 to 2030 period as it continues to pursue green modernization. A recently issued development plan says China aims to steadily improve the quality of its ecosystems. The country will enhance the diversity, stability, and resilience of its ecosystem. The plan also sets specific targets for the period. China will keep the proportion of land area covered by protected areas at no less than 18% of the country's total land area. The country's landmark ecological and environmental code is set to take effect this Saturday. Hunan in central China has upgraded its warning for torrential rain to the highest level, as downpours continue to batter large swathes of the province. The Provincial Meteorological Observatory reported that maximum precipitation over the past 24 hours reached over 356 millimeters in Yixian County. The province has intensified disaster prevention, evacuating residents in high-risk areas. Authorities have suspended classes, business operations, and non-essential outdoor activities in the affected areas. Meantime, Tianjin in North China has issued the highest alert for torrential rains and floods, mainly affecting Jizhou District. A passenger ferry has caught fire in waters off Lombok Island, Indonesia's West Nusa Tenggara province. The ferry was sailing from a port on the tourist island of Bali to another port in Lombok when the fire broke out. Officials say the ferry was carrying 114 passengers and 17 crew members, based on the manifest. An evacuation operation is underway, while the cause of the fire has yet to be determined. No casualties have been reported so far. Monday's 7.4 magnitude earthquake in western Colombia has left over 180 people dead, with over 1,600 others injured. Authorities say most of the casualties have occurred in the cities of Cali and Pereira. The Colombian Association of Capital Cities said it has launched a system to report and search for missing persons as rescue and damage assessment work continues. Iranian President Masoud Pezeshkian has voiced his country's readiness to deepen and expand bilateral cooperation with Pakistan. He made the remarks in a meeting with visiting Pakistani Interior Minister Mohsin Naqvi in Tehran. The Pakistani Interior Minister said his trip is aimed at following up on the agreements reached during a recent visit by his Iranian counterpart to Pakistan. Over the past months, Pakistan has mediated peace talks between Iran and the United States and helped the two sides exchange messages. The U.S. military's Central Command says U.S. forces on Tuesday disabled the steering gear of a Panamanian-flagged cargo vessel as it allegedly tried to breach the U.S. blockade of Iranian ports. The command said a U.S. Navy helicopter fired two missiles into the vessel's engine room. Maritime security firm Vanguard said in an initial report on the incident that the missiles struck the vessel, causing a fire that was subsequently extinguished. The U.S. military's Central Command said it has redirected 55 commercial vessels attempting to rend the blockade as of Tuesday. An industry survey shows that China's new energy vehicle penetration rate reached a new high of 65.1% among total passenger car retail sales last month. Data released by the China Passenger Car Association shows that the NEV retail penetration rate among domestic brands reached nearly 84%. Production of new energy passenger vehicles was nearly 1.5 million units for the month, up by more than a quarter. Air China will launch a new route connecting Beijing with Romania's capital Bucharest and Croatia's main city Zagreb starting September 4th. The new service will link Beijing Capital International Airport with Zagreb via Bucharest, with flights scheduled for every Monday, Wednesday, and Friday. The new service follows the launch of Air China's Beijing-Venice route in July, as the carrier continues to optimize its European flight network and increase capacity. And that's the news. I'm Wen Jie.
2: Discussion keeps the world turning. This is Roundtable.
3: Algorithms versus authenticity. China's youth are skipping the apps and heading to the open-air market. We'll find out what's drawing them to the noise, the food, and the spontaneity. This is the revival of Ganji and why the future of travel might just be in the past. This is Roundtable. I'm Steve. Thanks very much for being with us today. And for the show, I'm joined by Feifei and Yushan. First up, once seen as an old-fashioned way to buy vegetables and other things, China's traditional ganji, visiting open-air markets or rural fairs, is making an unexpected comeback among young people. Across the country, historic markets and rural fairs are turning into lively hotspots filled with street food and handmade crafts and coffee stands and, of course, cultural experiences. In an age of online shopping and algorithm-driven life, why are young people suddenly drawn to the human connection of the market? And what does this revival say about how a new generation wants to travel and shop and maybe just experience everyday life? Yushan and Feifei, a good day to you both. I guess we should start with the term itself, ganji, because many of our audience members might not be so familiar with that. So what is it?
4: Well, when you think about ganji, just think about a big market or a big offline fair where people go and shopping. And in the ancient time, it was for exchanging stuff. I exchanged 2 chickens, for example, for 1 geese.
3: You did?
4: For example, in the ancient times, somebody bring his cart in exchange for like a few barrels of wine or something. So that's what ganji used to mean. In the earliest documentation of Chinese people going ganji, that actually can be traced all the way back to Shang'an Zhou dynasties. That's around 1600 to 256 BC. Mm-hmm. So traditionally, they were just regular gatherings, like I said, where villagers, local people would buy and sell essentials or exchange goods like fresh produce, fresh vegetable, grains and everything. But nowadays, it's becoming less of a functional, grounded way for exchanging goods, but for the young people to gather offline and experience a real life, down to earth kind of buying groceries, especially for buying groceries. Mm-hmm. So that's where the whole trend comes from.
3: So a long time ago, it wasn't so much about shopping, meaning exchanging currency for goods. It was mm-hmm. about exchanging goods for goods. I have this, you have that, let's trade.
5: Yeah. And that's also set into the broader landscape of how the rural areas in China is set up. It's like a lot of villagers, they live really far away from each other. I, for example, grow rice and I need some geese, for example.
4: Yeah.
5: And they would gather at a certain point of the time in a designated place. For example, in some places, they would gather, for example, 3 times a month so that they can exchange things. And then later on, in turning into modern times, it translates into, you know, shopping for your daily necessities, like shopping for clothing, doing your haircuts, and also grocery shopping. So there are also services

0: closest G fair that she can get and sell those vegetables. So she made around like 1,000 yuan a year just by selling and growing these vegetables
1: well
0: in her
1: done.
0: Garden.
1: Well done indeed. Yeah, there's a social element to this too that I think we'll touch on a little bit later. But how have the markets transformed these days? What do these ganji mean now?
2: Well, nowadays it's more of a leisure activity for the digital generation, especially the younger people, younger generation nowadays. For example, every Wednesday when the market opens in Dongwu Town in southwest China's Guizhou province, the streets are packed with nearby university students. So it's mainly because it's only like it takes a 10-minute drive or a walk from Huaxi University Town in Dongwu Town.
1: Campus is next
2: door. The campus is nearby, and you see all the young people, the university students, hunting for cheap warm jackets or just snacks, snacking on spicy, crispy fried potato chips. You remember those potato chips? Well, while we paid our visit to Guizhou last year, it was so good.
0: Spicy has this tanginess of salty and spiciness.
2: Salty and spicy. That's
1: from the local
2: really
1: market.
2: Good.
1: Yummy.
2: Yeah.
1: Mm.
2: And also there's the intangible cultural heritage market, especially now that we mentioned Guizhou province. There is one that's super popular on online traveling platforms that I want to go to so much, but we didn't really have time for it last year. It's called Xiu Li Tao. It's a market that is well known in Kaili in Guizhou, where they sell intangible heritage little cultural products there. So there, they also call it ganji in that market, but that turns out to be a cultural showcase because visitors don't just buy silver ornaments or little handmade bags. They can actually sit down and make one themselves, make all the artifacts or handicrafts with the artisans locally.
1: Oh, cool.
2: And spend a morning there, spend a whole day there. So yeah, it's a very deep cultural experience.
1: Experience economy.
0: Yeah, right. On some level. And I have another example. For example, in Ningxia, they have also a very similar market for the Jingui market. It's basically, it was held like every three times of every month. And that market in the past, it used also to be like a gathering for about 20, for the surrounding 20 villages to come here and exchange for clothing and daily necessities. And now they're welcoming at least 30,000 people on a daily basis.
1: 30,000 a day.
0: Yeah, and wow. You can see it's not only just the villages nearby, and also a lot of people, especially in the nearby rural urban areas, are also coming here. Maybe some of them are coming here out of nostalgic reasons, you know, going back to the feeling of my childhood. And there are other young people that are trying to have a bit of a human interactions, I would say.
1: Well, maybe it's for nostalgic reasons, but it could be because they found out about these types of markets online, because with the growing popularity amongst the younger crowd out there, there's a lot of presence on social media.
2: Yeah, indeed, because I was just searching on Red Note this morning, and the most recommended nearby ji for me will be the one in, I think, correct me if I'm wrong, I think it's that one is in Shahe,
0: yeah.
2: In eastern Beijing, right?
0: Western, northern Beijing.
2: No wonder I'm so close to it, as said by the app. They sell fruits and vegetables and fresh produce, like many other ji that's going viral on social media nowadays. And but it's also give you this sensation, like you mentioned, Feifei, that a lot of people say they get reminded of when they were young. They go out and they were taken out by their parents to the outdoor market and hand picking carrots and potato with dirt on them. You know that feeling of just going and bargaining among the aunties and uncles and trying to get a fair price.
1: That dirt to me represents freshness, because I can still remember being at my grandparents' house, and that was my job at dinner time. My grandma would send me out to the garden and say, I need four potatoes or something like that. And out I would go, and Grandpa, I need four potatoes. Okay. And then we would dig them up, and you know, they're covered in dirt. So yeah, I still have that connection. Yeah. So there you go. Nostalgia. That is part of the attraction, isn't it? During the Spring Festival, the market fairs, the traditional market fairs, that became a new way for a lot of young people to celebrate the holiday too. 2.4, or was it 24? Yeah, 24 billion views on one major platform talking about ganji.
2: Mm.

0: Unbelievable, yeah. Right? Online views for a market in Shandong province. That was a separate case. That alone had 400 million views. So it's proof. And I guess this would be a sign of the modern times, a little bit of a mix of the old and the new. You've got these old style traditional markets that are getting 400 million views online. And that's why the crowds are flocking there.
1: Yeah. And so that's online view has been translated into offline reality. For example, in another province called Anhui, and they also have a market fair, a Ji, in Chuzhou during the Spring Festival holiday. And that market on the peak day saw 150,000 visitors in one single day. And over half of these people are young visitors coming from other places other than from local areas.
0: Tourist destination.
1: Yeah, so you can see that it's not about local people gather at a designated place for exchange anymore. It's more of a holiday. I would say becoming a check-in point for a lot of young visitors.
0: What do you mean?
1: Like as the Shahe fair, that Shahe market that Yushan just talked about. I think if you search on RedNote or any social media platform now for looking for places I need to go in Beijing, and Shahe market can be on that list.
2: That's where I saw it. Yeah.
1: Yeah. So really? Among with, for example, Palace Museum, along with Summer Palace, you will see Shahe market on that list as well. It's where I think it's also have this comprehensive experiences that you can offer, that this place can offer. You can basically try all the snacks that you want to try from this area in one stop. And then you can exchange, you know, really talking to the auntie selling the groceries and learn about her life, her local life here. And that's the authenticity coming from this marketplace.
0: I watched a video about that place this morning, actually. And the lady who was making the video said, now, if you're a visitor to this market, you can get a sense of how it used to be. You know, there's a real sense of community here. It's very humble. If you're a tourist, would you want to visit here? She said, well, yeah, it's a little bit out of the way if you don't mind, you know, traveling a little bit, but it's definitely worth a visit. So when I watched that video, it's this huge open outdoor market, open air market, and clothing, old electronics, I think I saw. And you might think like, oh, okay, is this some sort of like fancy glass enclosed setup? No, it's a blanket on the ground.
1: Yes,
2: right.
0: And a grandpa selling some, you know, watches and stuff from maybe the 1960s or 70s. I'm not sure. But then my favorite part, and I've experienced this before, the food. Yeah, you can buy little street snacks and stuff and walk and eat, sure. But you can also find places to sit down and have a meal. And that's my favorite thing to do, is to actually sit there and hang out with the elders, the community elders, and just enjoy your food.
2: But just not all fairs are about groceries and, you know, sitting down and having a bite on the freshly cooked food. But nowadays, many young Chinese are also, well, they are even willing to purchase tickets just to get in some exclusive fairs. That kind of astonished me. Well, me, myself, I was in one last year, but the ticket was a gift, so I didn't really pay for it. And that's the only reason I was there, to get inside to a half semi-indoor fair. They also call it Ganji. They're a ji for young people to hang out. And most of the little handicrafts and cultural products are very innovatively designed. And you can see it's young people themselves standing behind the stall and selling stuff. But here in Beijing, take Beijing for example. In March alone, Beijing has announced over 15 different market fairs, just like this. And these aren't just average open-air stalls. They are highly curated events where tickets costing from several yuan to 100 yuan, or roughly $14.5, often sell out instantly and even get flipped by scalpers. That's where I find it hard to understand. You know, people are actually paying for tickets in order to spend.
1: I've actually remember like later last year, there was a sort of a bakery market in Beijing, and I tried to get in and it was impossible because the tickets were just sold out the minute they opened sale.
0: Oh, it was specifically a bakery market.
1: A bakery market.
2: Yeah, sometimes it's themed.
1: Yeah, so they call it the bread market. So you're not only having like bakery

0: coming from the city of Beijing. They also have bakeries coming from all over the country.
1: Okay, interesting.
0: So that's why a lot of people want to go there, is that you can try bread and bakery products from, for example, Ningbo or Hangzhou or Sichuan in one place.
1: That's cool. I understand why they sell tickets. I mean, if they didn't, it would just be flooded with people, right? There'd be so many people there. Okay, because I know that there are other different types of market. For example, in Beijing and Shenzhen, some markets have evolved into almost like an aesthetic festival of sorts, and they'll sell things like their own handmade goods, like designer jewelry or something like their own designed jewelry, excuse me. Those two would qualify as ganji, because when I heard ganji, I had it in my mind that it had to be like an old school, old style, traditional marketplace. But it doesn't have to be that. Any of the examples we just gave would qualify?
0: Well, I think in traditional sense, ganji definitely means going to a marketplace in the rural setting.
2: Right.
0: And most of the time, this market is open-aired. Mm-hmm. And the things, the products are selling at this marketplace are not fixed, meaning that you can get everything here. And it can also be very flexible. You may be running into this clothing vendor today and you may not see him tomorrow.
1: Yeah, right.
0: Yeah, but I think in today's setting, you know, especially in big cities like Beijing and Shenzhen, they have their own twist, taking advantage of this trend of young people going to ganji.
1: How so?
0: Is that they're creating their own market, meaning that it's very similar. It's also, for example, running on a regular basis, not happening every day, is happening in this place at this particular time of the month, for example. And they are creating a community, a sort of a space of their own. Maybe it's themed, for example, the handcraft market or the bakery market I just talked about. We also have like market for organic farming, for example, happening every weekend in a certain place in Beijing. And they can also be quite also comprehensive, meaning you can get everything, like the original traditional market that you have in mind. And that is happening parallelly. For example, in Beijing and in Suzhou, I would guess, in cities like Suzhou, they have this themed weekend fair happening, and they're also having this traditional market that's open every day, open to the local people for grocery shopping. At the same time, travelers are also going there for snacks.
1: I love these types of places, and I've seen them in other countries too. I remember when I was in Los Angeles, I stayed downtown, and right downtown LA on Sunday afternoons, they have the organic farmers market. So they block off one of the side streets downtown, and they put out tables and chairs in the middle of the street, and then on the sides of the streets, you have the farmers selling their vegetables and stuff, but you also have young entrepreneurs like making like, you know, kale smoothies or fresh juice. Like it's all like, it's LA, right? So it's like this hippie, ultra healthy crowd, but like fresh made guacamole, like right on the spot, and they'll package it so you can take it home. And people absolutely love it. And when I was there, it was a mix of all ages. It truly was. So I think it's easy to understand why it's popular, but are there any specific reasons given here in China why this has suddenly become so hot with young people?
2: Well, young people here in China, as you mentioned, we are in Suthi very enthusiastic about going to markets like this because, well, we can find a sense of reality through just wandering off into such a ji and try to gun it as if it's like in the ancient times. So unlike the algorithm-driven online shopping or standardized malls where you kind of know what to expect, these market fairs, they give you this raw, if not unfiltered experiences. You never know what kind of products you're going to run into in the next corner. So that's kind of agreed by different experts too, one of them being Li Hongyan, a professor in the Department of Media and Communication at China Agricultural University, saying that, you know, just being in the market is not too much about what you specifically want to look for, eat or see, but rather that big atmosphere full of vitality. You just go join them. Even if you don't really buy anything, you kind of get relieved.
1: Yeah.
2: So for young people, that's more about the vibe and the relief feeling, if not leaving, if not taking out here as if it's a weekend trip rather than going out for shopping.

0: grocery.
1: Yeah, I also have this visitor. He went to this Jingui market in the town in Ningxia. He said that, you know, in the cities, in supermarkets, prices are clearly marked and you can't see how things are made. And from entering the supermarket to check out, the whole process is self-service without any interaction with a human being.
2: True. But people like that, by the way.
1: Yeah, mm-hmm. Some people like that. But on this kind of market here are quite different. You are physically close, sometimes shoulder to shoulder.
0: Yeah.
1: And you even, you know, strangers can start talking with each other very naturally. So there is a strong sense about emotional connection here. So that's why he said he sometimes just enjoy bargaining at markets. And so he started doing this intentionally. It's not really about how much he can save.
2: Yeah, right.
1: But more about the process.
2: Well, I know that, or as far as I know, the haggling culture in China has died away a little bit. Like, you don't negotiate as much, don't negotiate as much as they used to. You know, you're not going to go into a supermarket and negotiate the price of a grape.
1: Yeah.
2: It's just, it is what it is.
1: Yeah.
2: But when you go to the kanji, when you go to these markets, is that expected almost? Or let me rephrase that. Is it accepted / expected to negotiate?
1: On some level, yes.
0: Yes. Even for those who, like I mentioned earlier, you have to buy tickets in order to get in. Since they design their own products, whether it's jewelry or handicrafts, you can always negotiate a price, since it's like trying to make friends with the vendors in the first place and trying to get to know their work afterwards. I think the communication side, the social side, sometimes weighs even more than just merely buying things and paying for the price.
2: Mm.
0: So that's where it leaves such a margin for price variations. And also, in the meantime, you get to meet very interesting people, and they tend to appreciate you even more sometimes, those vendors, because you're interested in their products.
2: Is there a strategy? I mean, teach the tourists who are listening a little bit of a strategy. If you go to a traditional market, what is the proper way to negotiate?
1: Well, depending on the products you want to buy. If you're buying groceries, don't bargain too much.
2: Yeah.
0: You
1: can ask for moling.
2: Okay. What's moling?
1: Moling is like, just leave out the changes. Like, for example, if the whole bag of vegetables or fruits you're buying is like 14.5 yuan, you can ask for moling, you don't have to pay the 0.5. You just pay 14.
2: Okay.
1: So that's...
2: Well, that's just convenient for everyone.
1: Yeah, and that's the space of bargaining that you can get from a grocery vendor.
2: Okay, let's role play here, Feifei. I'm a shopper, you're a seller, and I want to buy your coat at the ganji.
1: Mm-hmm.
2: Hello, nice lady. How much is your coat?
1: 280.
2: That's too expensive. I will pay, what should I say?
1: Like, for example, 50.
2: I'll pay 50. See, that seems insulting to me. This is why I'm not a good negotiator. That seems way too low.
1: You have the guilt of...
2: Yes, exactly. But you're saying you should go low.
1: You should go low. You should try low and see the reaction of that vendor. If he or she is like, I'm not making any money with that price, that sometimes means you're approaching to their price range.
2: Okay, let's go back to our scene. Okay, so you said, what did you say, 280?
1: Yeah, 280.
2: I'll pay 50.
1: I'm not making any money with that
0: price. Keep going.
2: You're right, I'm sorry. I'll give you 300. This is why my wife doesn't let me pay for anything.
0: The trick that I learned is that if you want to pay for, like, for example, 250, 240 for something labeled as 280, you go at the very beginning, say, how about 200? I think 200 is
1: too much. The vendor will be like, okay. Yeah.
0: No,
2: oh,
0: the
2: really?
1: Vendor. That means you paid too much for that.
0: Oh my goodness.
2: See, you need to learn too, Yushan, I guess. I think another reason probably is that, you know, this is so different from everything online. We mentioned it and we talk about it all the time. You know, shopping, so much is done online. So much of our interactions these days are done online. And this is just the complete other end of the spectrum, isn't it?
1: On some level, but I think this trend is also got amplified online as well. The reason, for example, why Shahe Market is so famous in Beijing, part of the reason is because some people are pushing

0: that are promoting this market online. And that's got his fame out there. It got into the must-visit list of Beijing.
1: Yeah.
0: So this is, I think there are also jobs that have been created visiting these different markets.
2: Like what?
0: Like called, they are called Ganji Zhubo, the hosts for Ganji. Like they just, their
2: like
0: jobs around about visiting different markets at different places.
1: Oh, I think I've seen somebody doing that.
0: Yeah.
1: Live streaming. Oh, I'm at this part of the city and I'm at this market and here's what I see. And
2: oh, like not an influencer per se, but almost like a travel channel.
0: Sort of. And they are demonstrating what you can buy. For example, they will have this kind of challenge, what I can get with 100 yuan at this market type of video.
2: Oh, okay. I have 100 yuan. Let's see how much I can spend or how many things I can buy with this. This has to be great for, well, when we hear about tourism stories, right, from Europe, we covered it, I think, a long time ago on the show. Some places were upset that so many tourists were visiting and it was, you know, ruining the cities. People don't like it if their cities get overrun.
0: Mm-hmm.
2: I don't think we would see this here, right? I can't imagine the vendors in the Ganji being upset that suddenly, you know, hundreds of millions of views online and now they're so crowded, these markets. This would be a good thing for the vendors, I guess.
1: Yeah, the vendors that I made friends with often look for the Z's instead of the other way around. They want to get more exposure through people attending Ganji, and now that it's a trend, that's what vendors are looking for too. And also, we spoke about how the fairs in Guizhou has been very culturally designed. A lot of people attend. Indeed, to date, one of their cultural entertainment activity holding one of the fairs called the Village Tea, which is a supermodel kind of fashion show sort of activity. And
2: like design, like high-end designer stuff? Like these are official fashion shows?
1: Not necessarily. It's just closings that represent the 56 ethnic groups locally.
2: Cool.
1: Or were from outside of Guizhou province even. And that is bringing real differences, tangible differences to local people, such as the jewelry design. One said in an interview saying that many tourists watch the show and develop a strong desire to get a part of that, you know, the fashion design as souvenirs. So they come to our jewelry shop and they just find us after the show and try to look for the same style or request a customized piece, even just out of the huge impression they got from the show.
2: Oh,
1: so that's
2: cool.
1: How it's the whole industry of tourism is also getting involved in fairs like
2: this.
1: It's
2: a different style, isn't it? Because you could never do that at like an official fashion show during fashion week in a bigger in a big city around the world, right? It's not that type of interaction.
1: Not really, no.
0: They don't have that kind of barriers, I would say, and most of the participants are villagers nearby. And I think there is also a report from Guizhou Daily, for instance, when I'm talking about this village tea cultural events, and also a lot of intangible heritage markets connected to these kind of events. They now involve more than 50 villages and over 30,000 artisans. So about 15,000 of them were able to work steadily from home, and other villagers that participate in the event can earn an average of 12,000 yuan a year.
2: Pretty good.
0: So that means I think that the targeted market is a bit different from the runway high-end designer.
1: I think that's a very good point, because now that we talk about the differences, those luxurious brand doing models walking over their tea stage, that's too, in order to make the products, the clothing look like you can pay for it, like you can afford one.
0: Yeah.
1: But the purpose of these village tea are meant for you to know that, okay, this is nice and I am able to buy it.
2: Yeah.
1: Like anything
2: else.
1: You can
2: probably buy four or five if you really
1: exactly.
2: want to. One color for each day of the week. Are there any complaints? I wonder though, because, you know, maybe the vendors aren't complaining about the huge numbers of crowds or huge increase in crowds because that's more customers potentially for them. But what about from the visitor's point of view? Are people thinking, because we'd hate to see that, right?
0: Mm-hmm.
2: Now these places have become hot places to go. It would be a shame if the popularity was short-lived.
0: Well, I think one challenge, especially when it comes to the city area markets, is about they're selling very similar products. When it comes, for example, to handcrafts, that means some beaded jewelries, some silver jewelries with very similar designs. And that sort of losing the authenticity coming what the visitors are looking for. Like they go into different markets looking for different things.
2: Yeah.
0: But if they went to different places and realizing you're just selling the same jewels that I can buy everywhere.
2: We were in Thailand last year. This exact thing happened. We went to a night market. And my wife saw a dress and we both agreed like, wow, this is a beautiful beach dress, like perfect for the summertime hot temperatures. How much is it? Oh, that's a bit expensive. We'll think about it and we'll make our way back. You know, it's a street market. Thinking this is a one of a kind. I had it in my mind. This is the only dress like this on planet Earth. We walked 4 feet that way and the next shop was selling the exact same dress. Mm. And then the next shop over was selling a similar dress. So yeah, that it does though, doesn't it? It does take a little bit away from the experience.
0: Yeah.
2: I think too, what can happen is that maybe the vendors might see an opportunity here because, whoa, there's so many people here now. Let's bump up our prices.
0: Mm.
2: And that would take away from the experience too.
1: So sometimes when it comes to hosting such a fair, it really comes down to how you balance everybody's benefits, not only from the foot traffic size. Okay, you are charging young people tickets, fine. We want to come anyway. But also on the vendors, because a lot of vendors are saying that the booth fees, for example, the travel expenses, for them to travel all across China in order to arrive and open the little stall at this fair. And also that comes with accommodation locally too. That can all push total costs for them to participate to an even unacceptable ratio for them. Like they're paying money just to showcase their products. And a lot of the times, maybe they don't even get those costs covered after the fair is over. So that's something to consider when we host such a fair. Like how can we make it really enjoyable for every party?
2: Hmm. And I guess if they are becoming more popular, and I think we've all agreed it's a great thing, having the infrastructure in place to deal with these increased crowds is important too, so that again, everybody can have a great experience.
0: Right.
2: Things like, you know, washroom facilities, places to park, things like that would go a long way. Ganji, I still need to work on my negotiation skills. I've overpaid for Feifei's coat.
1: Apparently me too.
2: yeah, exactly. Before we visit our next market, our next Ganji Yushan, we have to do that. You're listening to Roundtable. I'm Steve, today with Feifei and Yushan. Please do stay with us.
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12: Hear ye, hear ye. Please gather round. It's time for the soapbox. Yes!
2: It is time for another edition of the Soapbox, where we take a story from the recent news that has us feeling a certain kind of way, good or bad. We give you all the details and then tell you how we feel about those details. And Yushan, you've got it today. So what's the story about?
1: Well, before the story starts, I'm going to say many of us have already had experience of using an online dating app where swiping left is for rejection of the candidate and swiping right is for I'd like to chat a bit more. But here's today's story. That's not just going on dating app anymore. Chinese parents, they are shifting from physical marriage markets to apps just like our dating apps to find their future potential son-in-laws and daughter-in-laws for their adult children. And I spotted this piece of news from South China Morning Post. So traditionally, so here's the case. For example, in Beijing, in central Beijing, not very far away from the Forbidden City in Zhongshan Park, every weekend, is it weekday or Monday?
0: Sundays.
1: If you pop up in Zhongshan Park in a designated area, you'll see a fair. But instead of selling products, it's a fair that's full of people putting out a table and putting up a little CV. And on that piece of paper, you're going to see many parents' adult children's personal information, how old they are, what they do, and what's their monthly salary, do they own a car, stuff like that. So that's the traditional Chinese matchmaking corner, they call it.
2: Is that still happening now?
1: Still do. Fei said she was in one.
0: I used to pop into one because my daughter used to have like a tutoring class in the park, acquiring classes in that park on weekends. So every weekend I'll go to that corner, check things out, even though I'm not in a personal need of that information. It's just fun to participate.
2: What do you see when you go there? I don't know why. I'm just imagining it like Wall Street, you know, like there's stock traders on the floor, like screaming at each other.
0: I
2: know that's not right.
0: It's a lot quieter than that. It's mostly parents sitting there chatting with each other most of the time. And they have a little, sometimes in an A4 size paper.
1: Right.
0: Just listing all the requirements that they are looking for in an in-law and all the standards, I wouldn't say standard, the background.
1: Criteria.
0: Yeah, the backgrounds of their own, you know, children.
1: Yeah.
0: And if you're interested, you can come up and chat with them. But mostly, I didn't really see any
1: young people
0: themselves going there.
2: Yeah, because it's the parents or maybe the grandparents, I'm not sure, that are there representing them.
1: True.
2: Now, that's the old school way.
1: Right.
2: Now, the new school way, they've gone online.
1: Yeah, the uncles and aunties are moving their battlefield online on platforms that allow them to select their future son-in-law, daughter-in-laws from just apps. What'd you say? Sitting in their sofa and just swipe, right? So these platforms, they have several steps for you to go through. First of all, when you try to register, you have to first define your goal. Are you looking for a daughter-in-law or looking for a son-in-law? That's really interesting because, it's like exactly the same kind of role of the game when it comes to dating apps.
2: It's exactly the same.
1: You gotta refine things first. And once that is settled, you'll soon be led to the profile foreground where the parents can see the candidate's pictures, their age, education, occupation, income, and what they're most interested in, to straightforward criteria such as how many houses do you own, your car ownership, the marital history, and have you ever had like divorce before, or expected timeline for marriage, details like that. So really, it's a conversation being formed by parents and also between the parents who are really looking for the best and the most attractive future partner for their adult kids.
2: So the parents go on the app and they see a profile, right? Let's say a parents have a daughter and the daughter's parents go on the app and see a good-looking young man with an impressive resume.
1: Yeah.
2: And his photo and his resume is right there.
1: Mm-hmm.
2: They can swipe, and that

0: message gets sent to that young man's parents. And then if that young man's parents like the daughter, potential daughter-in-law, I suppose, then the parents have a conversation with each other, right? It's not
1: So instead of the young people really hitting it off on the apps,
2: it's only between the parents.
0: Only between the parents. Yeah.
2: And interestingly, it's for the platform, they only give new platform users a limited number of free attempts. Like you said, you can send out messages to initiate a conversation, but limited unless you pay a membership. Because without a membership, you have to really pay another fee to verify that you are a real person. And with membership, that comes with tiers too, like different levels. For example, a quarterly membership costs on some platform 399 yuan. That's roughly $60, while annual membership can be 699 yuan.
0: That's pretty expensive.
2: Then it's more or less similar, again, to dating apps, because the more you pay, there seems to be more information that you're allowed to gain access to. For example, if you pay for a premium sincerity membership that is priced at 1,999 yuan, then you get to be offered something called super exposure, meaning that your profile, or rather your kid's profile, gets to be exposed more often.
0: Oh, bumped to the top of the list.
2: Yeah, bumped to the top and recommended to more future potential in-laws in the future, in the area that you're seeking. So these platforms, they one other thing that they offer that I found really interesting are the courses, online courses for the parents.
0: From the same platform.
2: From the same platforms, such as, you know, courses like how to build better conversations with your kids and three steps to get your child talking about marriage.
0: That's a class?
2: Yeah, each price at about 300 yuan.
1: So they're monetizing pretty much every step of, you know, getting this, your children.
0: This goes above and beyond, though. What did you say? Three steps to get your child talking about marriage.
2: Yeah, you know, a lot of young people, they just shook their head, or they just turn around and walk away when the parents try to force a conversation with them about, oh, it's really time for you to get married. But yeah, there are three steps, you know?
0: How much is that class?
2: 299
1: yuan. It's a paid class?
2: Paid class.
0: It's about 45 bucks.
2: Here is what the platform do. So it's basically, like you said, Feifei, monetize parental worries, because they really utilize the parents' anxiety by putting forward the different material assets like property and income over other qualities such as personal traits, because traditionally that's really not considered as important as, you know, financial stability. So that's the sort of the winning trick out in the market nowadays. Instead of trying to persuade single young adults who resist matchmaking, they're now directly targeting a different demographic, the anxious parents with strong purchasing power.
0: Who teaches these classes?
2: Experts in, relationship
1: specialists.
0: I don't mean to be dismissive if they are experts about, you know, whatever qualifications.
2: I'm sure they are.
0: Whatever qualifications they might have. But just that get your child talking about marriage class, it's not cheap, right? This is almost 300 yuan, 45 bucks. This is...
1: Does it really work?
0: Well, that's my point.
1: Can I get a refund?
0: The three steps didn't get
1: my daughter to talk to you.
0: Yeah, right. I tried all three steps and they didn't want to talk about it. This has to be controversial. Not with you, Yushan. We're going to get to your soapbox in a little while.
2: Yep.
0: But it has to be at least a little bit. And I'm not even talking about with the young men and young women who are being represented by their parents here. Because am I wrong when I say this is kind of at least a tiny little bit woven into Chinese society a little bit? Because the park, it's already been... I mean, how long has that been going on at the park? It's been decades and decades.
2: That's a good point that I didn't really put thoughts into. But now that you mention it, back in the feudal society from 100 years ago, hundreds of years ago, that's a ritual. Like the parents, they select in-laws for their child based on how well balanced the two families are.
0: Because again, correct me if I'm wrong, a marriage is not always, but often between the two families.

0: families, not just the two individuals. Kind of a different, I've seen that in, I saw that in Korea. I saw that now here in China. And I think it's a little bit of a culture difference between marriage culture in the West and in Asia.
1: When we're talking about marriages, especially in the Chinese culture, it's not as simple as two people fell in love and they decide to get married and form a family. It's more of about two family who has, most of the time, has no idea what the other family is. And now they are having to sort of trying to find a way to deal with each other and live peacefully together in one way or another. But I have like a different understanding about what's happening behind these parents' minds. It's basically what they can do. You said, Yushan, that they're pretty anxious about possibly their children are not getting married, as they have the timeline set for them. The parents set the timeline for their planned age when you are appropriate for your marriages, or the children just refuse to talk to them about their future plans. That's the best they can do.
0: Well, let's come back to that. Let's do this. I want to hear how Yushan feels about this. I think I can predict how Yushan feels about this.
2: Really, be honest.
0: But when we come back from that, I want to talk about how there seems to be a little bit of a difference between the West and Asia when it comes to the pressure parents feel for their children to get married. And I don't know if that's still true or not, but maybe we can discuss that a little bit. Yushan, tell us how you feel about this parental online dating app along with the classes.
2: Oh, wow. Here is my soapbox. So yeah, I've been thinking a lot about this new trend, and honestly, I am not on board with it, because when you strip it down, what's really happening is that parents are uploading their children's personal details, like things like income, education, family background, all that, into these platforms and letting strangers evaluate them. Trust me, I know how it feels. I've been, my information have been uploaded like that by my own mother without me knowing any of it. And yeah, I've been price tagged and put on shelf before. So sometimes it really feels like people are being assigned an invisible price tag just like that. So it turns something deeply human into something transactional, if I may call it. So now let's be really honest with ourselves. Marriage has always had a practical side. There's always been trade-offs, calculations, even negotiations before, during, and even after a marriage. So that's not new. But what feels different now is who's actually in control. Because if you think about it, choosing a spouse might be the only moment in our lives when we actually get to choose a family member. We don't get to choose the families that we're born into. We don't choose our parents or grandparents. In some ways, not even our children. But when it comes to choosing a partner, that's theoretically supposed to be our own decision to make. So shouldn't that choice, at the very least, belong to the person getting married? At the same time, I do understand when parents are coming, just complaining that, oh, my children don't listen to me. I understand where they're coming from. Their generation grew up in a completely different environment. And back then, there was less emphasis on emotional compatibility, shared hobbies, or whether you could have a three-hour conversation that just flows like we do nowadays as Gen Z. Practical factors matter more. And of course, in many cases, those were enough back then. But times have changed. What used to be seen trivial, like the chemistry, the sparks between the two people, mutual understanding, shared interests, these matter deeply to young people today. They shape whether a relationship can actually last, not just function on paper, or fulfilling some sort of an assignment assigned to you by your parents. So maybe instead of focusing only on practical matters such as salary or property ownership, parents could also start considering these modern standards and elements too in a marriage. And even more importantly, stay open with the children. Stop hiding things away from them. Have real conversations and build trust. Because at the end of the day, those matchmaking apps, they aren't really invested in your child's happiness at all. They're just investing in subscriptions and your money in your pocket, the premium membership we talk about.

0: So there's the Chinese phrase that I'm afraid a lot of our Chinese listeners are all too familiar with. 都是为了你好. I'm doing this all for you, for your own good, for your benefits. It's something many parents genuinely believe, and it often comes from love, of course, we can't deny that, but also from anxiety. But here I'm going to say this. Maybe the answer isn't to push back against that statement, but to respond to it. So as kids, as adult children, we kind of need to help our parents to acknowledge their anxiety, that worry that they're having, and gently guide it in a better direction. Because love shouldn't be negotiated like a contract. And family, especially the one you choose, should always start with your own voice.
1: Yeah, I would have guessed that you would not be in support of this. May I ask, because I only ask because you mentioned it, your mom did this.
0: Yeah, it's not really an online app. It's a group chat on WeChat. And she's in a group, and they've got like 300 people in it, all parents sending posting CVs in a message form and posting pictures inside. And if you're interested, you can add each other's WeChat. So that way, cheaper.
1: We both have like 25 questions.
0: Yeah.
1: You go first, Fei-Fei.
2: Yeah, I'm wondering if it's like a paid service like this one?
0: Not really. I think it's part of the services or recommendation from her colleagues.
1: Did you get matched up with anybody?
0: You
1: did?
0: Two, three times, and they were even encouraging me to add that poor young lad's WeChat, who turned out eventually didn't really want to get involved in any of these either.
1: Neither of you were interested in this.
0: Exactly.
2: So just the parents.
0: Yeah.
1: Who went to the meeting? Like, was it just the two of you?
0: We didn't even end up in a meeting. We just chatted, and we agree with each other, and we just tell, you know what, let's just both tell our parents that we're not happy about each other.
1: Oh, wow. All right, so the question I wanted to ask, and maybe I'm wrong, but it seems like it's taken a little bit more seriously on the parents' side in Asia.
0: Mm-hmm.
1: My sister got married when she was 44, I think, or 43.
0: Wow.
1: And it was never a family discussion, never talked about one time. Parents never said anything to her. Hey, when are you going to get married? Never.
0: Oh.
1: My parents and I never discussed it. Oh, when do you think your sister's going to? Never. Not once. Not once. Nobody cares. Nobody cared.
0: Oh my gosh.
1: But here, it's taken a lot more seriously. Why that difference, do you think?
2: Well, I think it's the responsibility or obligations that parents often feel
0: nice
2: that
0: word.
2: They have for their children.
0: Mm.
1: Like it's their job.
2: Yeah, it's my job. I mean, even though I'm a parent now, and I totally get that anxiety coming from a parent, is that when their child is still a kid, you're in charge of everything surrounding them, their food, their health, their study. And then that mindset continues as the children enter their adulthood. You know, when it comes to their career, what kind of job or what kind of industry are they going to be working in? Or if that my child is not going to be able to land a job, there must be something I need to do to help them.
1: Is there anything, because I could be totally wrong, but it seems like the parents are oftentimes maybe more interested in the security of marriage than the actual happiness of their child, because the dream, of course, is that you have both, obviously.
2: Mm-hmm.
1: Nobody wants their kid to be unhappy. But
2: you can't control the happiness side.
0: Yeah.
1: Right, so you're just looking for the security first.
0: And hoping that the happiness side will emerge and grow as time goes by.
1: Mm. Because that's the way they did it.
0: Yeah, true.
2: Yeah, and so I think that this kind of anxiety, this kind of practice, activities coming from their parents is totally understandable. I'm not saying it's okay for them to uploading their children's profile without telling them.
0: Thank you.
2: But it's understandable to the point is that they've always been the safety net for the children. And so that translate to marriage. It's so just natural for me to see this kind of thing happening right now.
1: Mm. You gonna do this for your daughter?
2: I don't think so.
0: Save yourself some trouble.
2: Yeah.
1: Why are you popping by that park every weekend, Fei-Fei?
2: But
1: you're taking business cards for the

0: the future market. But I'm not sure, you know, my daughter is not in their 20s or 30s. I'm not yet. Sure how I'm going to react.
1: That's true.
0: After they enter 30s, I might change.
2: Yeah, mm-hmm. You'll be promoting your own platform on Roundtable one day in the future. Interesting topic, that's for sure. All right, we've run out of time on today's Roundtable. Thanks for being with us today. I'm Steve for Yushan and Feifei. We all thank you kindly and ask you to join us again next time.
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1: Now the news. I'm Tian Yu. China will step up efforts to strengthen ecological conservation during the 2026-2030 period as it continues to pursue green modernization. A recently issued development plan says China aims to steadily improve the quality of its ecosystems. The country will enhance the diversity, stability, and resilience of its ecosystem. The plan sets clear benchmarks, notably requiring that protected areas account for no less than 18% of China's total landmass. The country's landmark ecological and environmental code is set to take effect this Saturday. Hunan in central China has upgraded its warning for torrential rain to the highest level as downpours continue to batter large swathes of the province. The Provincial Meteorological Observatory reported that maximum precipitation over the past 24 hours reached over 356 millimeters in Yexian County. The province has intensified disaster prevention, evacuating residents in high-risk areas. Authorities have suspended classes, business operations, and non-essential outdoor activities in the affected areas. Meantime, Tianjin in North China has issued the highest alert for torrential rains and floods, mainly affecting Jizhou District. Beijing has closed tourist sites, suspended bus services and construction work, and evacuated residents from high-risk areas as heavy rain continued to lash the city. It has also suspended operations at over 4,100 rural homestays and ordered trains on 10 subway lines to run more slowly. All sightseeing boat services have also been halted. The Chinese capital recorded an average of 23.5 millimeters of rain from Tuesday to Wednesday morning. Monday's 7.4 magnitude earthquake in western Colombia has left over 180 people dead, with over 1,600 others injured. Authorities say most of the casualties have occurred in the cities of Cali and Pereira. The Colombian Association of Capital Cities said it has launched a system to report and search for missing persons as rescue and damage assessment work continues. Iranian President Masoud Pezeshkian has voiced his country's readiness to deepen and expand bilateral cooperation with Pakistan. He made the remarks in a meeting with visiting Pakistani Interior Minister Mohsin Naqvi in Tehran. The Pakistani Interior Minister said his trip is aimed at following up on the agreements reached during a recent visit by his Iranian counterpart to Pakistan. Over the past months, Pakistan has mediated peace talks between Iran and the United States and helped the two sides exchange messages. The U.S. military's Central Command says U.S. forces on Tuesday disabled the steering gear of a Panamanian-flagged cargo vessel as it allegedly tried to breach the U.S. blockade of Iranian ports. The command said a U.S. Navy helicopter fired two missiles into the vessel's engine room. Maritime security firm Vanguard said in an initial report on the incident that the missiles struck the vessel, causing a fire that was subsequently extinguished. The U.S. military Central Command said it has redirected 55 commercial vessels attempting to run the blockade as of Tuesday. An industry survey shows that China's new energy vehicle penetration rate reached a new high of 65.1% among total passenger car retail sales last month. Data released by the China Passenger Car Association shows that the NEV retail penetration rate among domestic brands reached nearly 84%. Production of new energy passenger vehicles was nearly 1.5 million units for the month, up by more than a quarter. China is set to launch the first international commercial route operated by the C-919 aircraft. The route connects Beijing with Ulaanbaatar, capital of Mongolia. The Chinese large passenger jet has served 57 routes linking 25 cities as of Monday, handling over 7.5 million passenger trips. Air China will launch a new route connecting Beijing with Romania's capital Bucharest and Croatia's main city Zagreb starting September the 4th. The new service will link Beijing Capital International Airport with Zagreb via Bucharest, with flights scheduled for every Monday, Wednesday, and Friday. The new service follows the launch of Air China's Beijing-Venice route in July as the carrier continues to optimize its European flight network and increase capacity. The carrier now serves 27 destinations across Europe, operating nearly 260 flights each week. And that's the news. I'm Chen Yu.
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3: 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If you like the show, don't forget to subscribe. We love The Bridge.
2: Hey everyone, I'm Jason Smith, originally from sunny California, now living in beautiful Beijing. Today, I am pleased to welcome Ryan Milton, who recently went on an insightful trip across China, visiting Shanghai, Beijing, Chongqing, Yichang, and Guangzhou. Ryan brings fresh, firsthand experiences on what he saw and experienced. Ryan, thank you for joining us. Welcome to The Bridge to China.
4: Thank you very much.
2: You know,
4: glad to be here, actually.
2: Yeah, I'm excited to have you, another American, fresh eyes to see China, what I'm not seeing, maybe. Right after your two-week tour, you said that China feels 50 years in the future after returning home. What specific experiences or sights, tastes, sounds, you know, during your visit gave you that sense?
4: Everything. actually, from moment one, from the airport, you had the robots that were waxing the floors in the airport. As we went through Shanghai, it was late at night, but immediately you could see everything was very modern in the city. The cars that were going by were all late model cars, not expected. I mean, again, you have to understand, about 2 months before going to China, I had no idea that I was going to China. So it was a shock to my system to see that. But throughout the entire trip, I could just see in terms of the little technology that people had, their phone that unfolded three times, maybe on the airplane from somebody, or the incredible smoothness of the train, the car that picked us up at the airport. You know, it had massagers in there and a whole bank of buttons for me to make my ride more comfortable. And you saw this in the hotels, and just little things along the way. I had this, well, certainly flying in autonomous air taxis. That got my attention pretty fast as far as modern and technologically advanced. But all of these conveniences sort of were part of everyday life for everybody there.
2: You know, before I ask you the next question, which I had planned to ask you, why the trip to China? I actually want to ask you about your experience in terms of your goal for the U.S., because people ask me this all the time. Jason, you're online. You know, you're an American. Why are you saying all these great things about China? And so I have, you know, various reasons I do that, including the fact that I want America to be better. And I think that we deserve to know that we can be. Is your perspective on sharing your insights about China with our fellow Americans?
4: Well, so part of that is I hope to talk to elected officials in the United States. I have, over the years in my life, I have gone and spoken to congressmen. I've spoken to senators. I've spoken to state representatives. I mean, what China is today, I had a knowledge of decades ago, even before the Belt and Road, for example, was launched. I knew that it was coming. And in the mid-1990s, I started going with the Schiller Institute and other organizations to legislators to discuss the idea that I thought the United States, Russia, China, India, big countries with big populations should find some way to cooperate and

0: that China is on a hyperbolic trajectory in terms of that growth. So for me, I immediately want to say to the United States and to my fellow Americans and politicians, we have to go and we have to learn how China did this relatively fast. Because 2008, which we can talk about later, was not that long ago. And from 2008, if you just take that window of time, it's dramatic what's happened in China. And then I look at the lives of people in the United States, it hasn't been quite the same. The benefits and the advances, the things that make the life here more convenient, well, they're not quite there. So I think it's important for us to act like scientists and, you know, go study what is it that made this civilization, which is thousands of years old, suddenly turn on a dime like that.
1: I think that's wonderful. I wish you the best in figuring that out. I have my own opinions. You know, I think actually
0: it's not easy.
1: There's also the fact that, you know, we have our own way of doing
0: absolutely
1: things, right? You know, China calls its economy socialism with Chinese characteristics. Well, whatever we need to build it with American characteristics.
0: Yeah.
1: And I think there's no way we could sell it to the American people without that messaging. The fact that we have our own way of doing things.
0: Exactly.
1: We don't want to replicate China's economy. We want to take those things that China is doing that we can do, that we like,
0: exactly,
1: that are, and then customize them to our own purposes.
0: Yeah, and we have a tradition of that. And as when I met with government officials over there, they said, you know, you in the United States, you innovate in so many different ways that we have to come study you and figure out how we can apply it here in our system. So it's totally what you just said. The United States has a history of different forms of investment in terms of how the state invests, how private companies invest. We do have a tradition, though, of in the modern period, people like David Lilienthal. I mentioned Abraham Lincoln with the Transcontinental Railroad. Very good book by Stephen Ambrose called Nothing Like It in the World, where he describes how that was built. It's the only book on trains that made me cry. Because it's an amazing story of how the nation fought through its own issues to grow. And you have the tradition in the United States of Henry Carey and Alexander Hamilton. We definitely have our way of doing it that will be equally successful if we apply it.
1: Well said. You know, when you were planning your trip and choosing these particular cities, Shanghai, Beijing, Chongqing, Yichang, Guangzhou, and wherever else I've missed on your trip that I haven't articulated, what was your purpose? Why did you choose these places? What did you want to see?
0: Well, I'll be very clear that our team, two-man team, my friend Robert, who's in L.A., we basically contacted the consulate and we said, we want you to help us to put together this trip. So there's that aspect of it. I have friends in Russia who, you know, introduced me to people in Beijing. And they said, well, here's people you need to meet. But of course, the Three Gorges Dam is, for me, because of the tradition in the United States of the Tennessee Valley Authority, is sort of a pivotal location because, again, the idea of power generation is what drives civilization. So Beijing is the, you know, that's the cultural and national headquarters. Guangzhou, my understanding is that whole area used to be known as Canton. That is sort of a technological miracle area. And Chongqing, automobiles, Chengdu. I mean, there's many more places I did not get to see. So really, the idea was let's get different views of different parts of China, but have the same discussion everywhere we go so that we can actually learn how these different areas developed.
1: Makes a lot of sense. I would choose similar set of cities if I was sending to somewhere. You've highlighted that China's high-speed rail network and noted its total investment was far less than the U.S. bank bailout since 2008.
0: Yeah.
1: What did you see on the ground that made that comparison hit home? Or what do you think of Chinese high-speed rail? And what about U.S.? Before you comment, when I mentioned China's high-speed rail, 50,000 kilometers of high-speed rail, mostly traveling at 250 or 350 kilometers an hour to people in America, people say, oh, well, we have cars. Oh, well, we have highways. Oh, well, we fly. What do you say?
0: Yeah. Well, okay. So I used to commute from Philadelphia to Midtown Manhattan every day on Amtrak. And by car, that's about 2.5 hours if you have no severe traffic. And lots of people drive

0: that every single day for work. But there are a very large number of people that also take Amtrak on the same route, and then they get to Union Station in New York City, and then they walk to their place of work. I did that for almost a year. I got to tell you, that's considered a high-speed corridor. I think officially it's 150 kilometers an hour is the high-speed title, but it's not high-speed at all because sometimes that round trip would take me 6 hours. So I'd, 3 hours to work, 3 hours back. It would be faster to drive than to take the train. Sometimes the tracks would overheat. But then what if you had, a bridge problem or traffic problems? If you're in LA, the I-5, all of the different highways, people don't like sitting in traffic. So what we're talking about is long distance. Furthermore, the train that we took from Shanghai to Beijing, it was $90. I think that's what I calculated our tickets, $90. Now, if you want to go from, say, like LA to Oregon or Boston to Chicago, it's about the same distance. It's about 800 miles. Well, that Boston to Chicago route, 25 hours on a train. Now, trains, there's something nice about trains. You can get up, you can walk around. There's different things that you can do. You can see it's a nice way to travel, actually. I've taken trains in Germany. I've taken trains in Russia. But again, I think the main thing is it represents an engine for development because when you build trains, you build stations, you build cities. You know, we haven't been building cities in the United States for a very long time. I even think that Las Vegas might be the last official city that has been built in the United States. And look at what it is. It's not really a driver for families, and I'm sure there are families there. There are people that are doing well, but it's, let's put it this way. What you think of Las Vegas is not what you think of other cities. It's an adult playground, right? So it's not an example for how you would build more cities. That's the difference that I saw with the high-speed rail. And all of that money that we went to keep a handful of banks going was used in a very creative and actually traditionally American idea because we helped to build railroads in Canada. We helped to build railroads in Mexico historically. We helped to build the Trans-Siberian Railroad. That was the American idea. We're going to build railroads to free nations. So what I saw in China, aside from the fast development, and by the way, that train, it was started in 2008, the Shanghai to Beijing route. It was completed in 2011. So it's not like it took 50 years to build. The one in Los Angeles, California, that's supposed to, it hasn't even got a mile of track. Mexico has more rail that is high speed. Liberia does too because of the Belt and Road. You can go to Liberia and ride faster trains than in the United States. So there is a convenience and dropping the stress that kind of transportation represents. And if you go to Germany, a very modern country, you can take a little train to a big to a medium station, to a big station. You can crisscross the whole country on rail. You don't have to have a car. I like cars, but there is multiple reasons why you build trains. And the main thing, if you're looking at it from a government standpoint, is it's like a leavening to build the country, right? If you're looking at it from just being a regular person, it's convenient. Oh, yeah.
1: You're listening to The Bridge.
2: I have a few questions, but I want to point out some interesting factors that I think a lot of Americans don't know about China's high-speed rail. Firstly, the slowest track I've ever been on that was high-speed rail in China was 150 kilometers an hour, and that was in Tibet, in Xizang. And so I was up there, we were traveling 150 kilometers an hour, and I was like, is this high-speed rail? It's a little slow, but it's still like double the speed of most Amtrak in the United States, especially in California. I brought my wife, who's Chinese, to California, and we were taking the highway from San Francisco to the Central Valley. We were going fast, but the other side, all the commuters going into San Francisco for the day's work, it was just backed up. It looked like hours and hours of driving, even though it wasn't even that far. If the highway was were clear, you could do the whole thing in 45 minutes. And my wife says, what are these people doing? I said, most of the workers in San Francisco, the Bay Area, they live in the valley and they drive in every day. And she says, well, why don't they take the train? I'm like, there isn't a train. And she couldn't understand or fathom that this was even possible.

0: cool. So the all of what's possible, you know, theory for me makes sense. You know, anything we can build, let's just build it all and just make life more convenient. I never really understood the I like cars thing, because Chinese people love cars. You know, we have a huge car show in Beijing every year. That doesn't mean you can't have trains at the same time. But I do want to ask you something. There is an argument in China and in the world that, hey, you know, these are not profitable.
1: So
0: the Chinese high-speed rail. Yeah, that's my question. That's exactly where I was going with this. They're built by a state-owned enterprise, and they basically break even. They're not profitable. So how do we sell that to an America where quarterly profits drive everything?
1: Well, you said two different things, right? You said state-owned and corporate. So there are certain things that the state does, that it does to create a foundation for your private businesses. So there is a flaw to people's understanding of America, which is this idea that everybody that is rich is a self-made millionaire and pulled themselves up by their own bootstraps. I got news for you. That never existed in the United States. Take the most recent example, Elon Musk, whether it's SpaceX, whether it's Tesla, he got huge government grants and government investment. There's nothing wrong with that, because the technology, SpaceX is pretty amazing, but it stands on the shoulders of NASA, which over 50 years was a measly $1 trillion. So 1/13th of the bailout for those banks in 2008, over 50 years. You know, again, power. So I mentioned the Tennessee Valley Authority. I think the quote that I like to think about, or it's not really a quote, but David Lilienthal used to say that electricity was a liberating force that would destroy human drudgery and free human muscles from brutal manual toil. So this is what the state should do, even in the American system. The state does those things that are not necessarily profitable, but create the foundation by which businesses can build and succeed. And those Chinese officials that I spoke to in Guangzhou, by the way, they said the same thing. They said, well, that their business is to make their product and do well and become profitable. Our job is to create the basis for them to do it. And then over in Shanghai, when I met with the foreign ministry there, he actually beat me to it. He said, our system is government of the people, by the people, and for the people. And I said, well, that comes from Abraham Lincoln. That was our system. But that's the idea, is, you know, that is actually how our government's supposed to function, not strictly as you had posed it, you know, quarterly profits. And by the way, the whole quarterly profit thing is a scam in and of itself. That is not traditionally how American business used to function either. We used to actually have the idea of long-term investment in the companies. You'd reinvest in your workers' education. You would have research and development budgets. You know, now we have just-in-time stock in companies. Everything is towards that quarterly profit, like you said. So what happens is that you create an artificial pressure on the company to create just stock value, but it's not, it's fictitious, basically. So that's the danger of that method, as opposed to building something that actually lasts. And that's why Boeing, for example, had a problem with their jets and things like, and they're still backed up. They still are not delivering jets because of that financialization idea, as opposed to building something that actually lasts.
0: You know, I've had 200 or 300 guests on, mostly people from the United States. And I just want to ask mm-hmm. you, when are you running for office? How can I vote for you? Oh, wait. Okay. I want to get serious.
1: My mother ran for Congress, actually, back in the mid-1990s, right after I had gone to the Soviet Union as a teenager. And I did get in politics back then. So I've worked on a number of presidential campaigns and congressional campaigns over the years. So who knows?
0: Well, it's, you know, I love your ideas. I think America could learn a lot from you. I'm really excited to have you on this show. I want to talk about nuclear power, and I want to put this in the context of AI. You know, the United States is extremely competitive in AI. Mm-hmm. 40% of all stock valuations are related to AI, and yet we're not building power. During your travels, you pointed out that China is currently building 39 nuclear power plants What lessons are there for us?
1: That's the future, number one. So if we want to actually move or even just compete, you know, none of the Chinese were against competing with the United States. They're very competitive. So if we want to compete, we at minimum have to match that. So the lessons are, aside from things like the irrational fears that my parents' generation had of nuclear power, you know, I used to travel by Three Mile Island in Pennsylvania all the time. I never, you know, had a problem with a third arm growing at the last minute or anything like that. So there is a leftover vestige of that. A lot of young people now realize it's the cleanest and it's the safest form of energy. What we have here, though, and this is an irony to me, this, you know, we always talk and hear in the United States, the CCP, you know, overburdensome regulation is communistic and blah, blah, blah. Well, I'll tell you what, the Chinese have gotten rid of a lot of regulations that prevent them from building things quickly. So I think we can do that too. And I don't really care what party does it. The needs of the population, the needs of the nation are there. So therefore, we need to figure those things out. And that's kind of at that time when you say, okay, if we want to compete with China, and I get it, we do, we should, then we should say, okay, let's figure out what it is in the small towns, in the state legislatures, in the federal law system that, you know, drives the cost so high because we have to make sure that there's not a snail that is killed or, you know, that somebody doesn't hear, you know, something or see a cooling tower in the horizon. We need to clear that stuff out and also figure out how to make it more accessible to people. There used to be a time in the United States when people did not know that they needed a washing machine. At that time, in the 20s, 30s, 30s, really, we sent out, the nation sent out people to train people on these technologies. Hey, let me introduce you to this dishwasher. Let me introduce you to what a freezer is. You know, so really, there has to be an education of the population. Great place to go is the Princeton Plasma Physics Laboratory in New Jersey. I spent hours there talking with scientists, and they will tell you everything about nuclear power. So one is the education of the population. It should just be automatic. There should be a way that every American can access that. And then also, you do have a regulatory problem here. We're more backed up. We're more calcified, surprisingly, than China when it comes to regulations on things like nuclear power.
0: Yeah, watching the high-speed rail unravel in my lifetime in California has made me realize that red tape is probably the biggest problem that California has in terms of building anything. Yeah. I wrote in junior high school, my eighth grade, I wrote a paper about the imminent development of high-speed rail. It was like 1990, 1991.
1: Right.
0: Here we are, what, 40 years later almost, and it's not even close. It's ridiculous. You mentioned that internet speeds across most of China are faster and cheaper than in places like Central Texas or upstate New York. What was that like using it in China? And why is it important that we develop similar kinds of infrastructure in the United States?
1: I do know that there have been bills before the Congress to build more rural internet speeds in the United States. And I actually, in the past, never really considered it to be that important. I live in a relatively rural area of Central Texas. But I will tell you that the idea that I could get on my phone and FaceTime from the middle of the Yangtze River, far from the end of the river by the Three Gorges Dam and far from Chongqing, the city proper, and FaceTime with people back here in the United States, and it was high quality, that told me right there. I said, this is unbelievable, because I was going by villages on along the river, and I could see they were very small villages. They were not by any means, you know, the metropolis of Chongqing or Beijing, where you've got lights and electricity at night. And so that really hit home to me, that I could be in the middle of a river. I mean, I can go to the edge of my driveway here in Central Texas, and I lose my internet connection. And even on my phone, the data is slow. So the contrast is unbelievable. And I spend 75. I think I have a cheap service for 1G internet, and I spend $75 a month. I think that

0: the people I spoke to, they spent the equivalent of a dollar for higher speed, higher quality, consistent internet in many of these places that I saw. So that's a no-brainer. Well, here's the other thing. Because of the WeChat Pay and the Alipay, which is ubiquitous in those villages, you know, some little old lady selling her little interesting trinket or bag of fruit, and you pay her and it's instantaneous. You can't do that. I mean, yes, we have similar forms of payment, but you need a, you know, POS system. You've got to have different things. Whereas it's just right there. It's so convenient. She doesn't have to have infrastructure. I don't have to have him. It's just right there. You can't do something as simple as that without good quality internet.
1: You know, before we started speaking this morning, I was reading this book about poverty alleviation. I actually have a stack of them here about poverty alleviation. They're written by Chinese governmental agencies and how they did it. And every single book has the same common threads throughout all of them. Infrastructure, you know, power infrastructure, rail infrastructure, logistics, roads,
0: exactly.
1: Telecommunications. And this is how they ended poverty in, you know, really remote places. I was in the Himalayas a couple of years ago under a glacier, 5,000 meters above sea level. Yeah, I was FaceTiming people and I bought some tea there and some little old lady. There are no villages. I mean, we drove in the forest for a couple hours to get to where we were. Little old lady selling tea also, scan this QR code to pay and it was instantaneous.
0: Yeah.
1: You know, the way that China brought prosperity to the poorest people in its country is through logistics. There's a phrase in China, you want to get rich, first build a road. But that's not just roads. It's roads, it's water, it's power, it's telecommunications, it's logistics. Our logistics is sad. You know, when we look at our trains in the United States, there are a few places where we could kind of call it high-speed rail. But if we want to really be building stuff in Oklahoma and shipping it to ports on the seaboard, we need better infrastructure. And I really appreciate what you're doing in terms of reminding Americans, you know, how America became rich in the first place. At one point, the United States had the best infrastructure on the planet.
0: That's right.
1: And honestly, that's just not true now.
0: You know, one of the things that has been a key study point for me on American history was the 1876 centennial in Philadelphia. So this was celebrating 100 years of our existence. And at that centennial hall, you had a Corliss engine, which was a steam-driven engine, and it had a belt that drove all of the different machines that were on display in that hall for everybody to see. Now, there's an interesting book. If I remember the title, it's called Journey to the East by Li Gui. He was a low-level customs agent in China who traveled around the world in an easterly direction to LA and then across to this 1876 centennial exhibition to see the United States. His whole book is describing all the different countries that he came to, and the United States at this event being the key one. Also, this was where Emperor Dom Pedro of Brazil was actually the first foreign head of state to come to the United States to recognize us as a nation. And overwhelmingly, all of the people that came to the United States, they said, you know, it's really astonishing is that in 100 years, you have the common man in the United States, because of things like indoor plumbing and electricity, live better than the monarchs of Europe, who still had to, you know, go into a special outhouse on the side of the castle and use the facilities like that. Who lived in relative, they had lots of splendor, lots of wealth, but they had no way to transfer that into a better standard of living. By the way, I just want to mention to you, Jason, that when I was in Russia last year, I was in Tula at a weapons factory, and there I saw an award that that factory had gotten at that 1876 centennial convention for the quality of arms that they produced. So these things hit home to me. Also in Yicheng, I discovered Baldwin locomotive engines that the United States in the late 1800s had been selling to China to modernize China. So we were literally the engine for building the world. And that's the thing I just have

0: to emphasize to what you just said. There was a time when we said, okay, America is going to bring things like electricity, not to eliminate workers, but to upgrade their capacity, moving them from being raw materials or manual labor working states to more efficient, you know, individuals and states. So we're not that. We know we could be that. You talk to anybody out on the streets in the United States, and I talk to lots of people across the United States, and they will say, yeah, I know we can do that. Why don't we do that? It's just, it's so simple. It's basic understanding. You don't need a PhD from the Wharton Business School of Economics to understand that. Oh, yeah.
1: You're listening to The Bridge.
2: Let's talk about waste. You know, sometimes I'm actually looking at a sports bottle or whatever in my home, and I remember the way that China deals with this. And I'm like, oh, well, at least it's not going into the ground. Could you tell us about that?
0: Yeah, that is, you know, I have to say, it didn't click in my head until I got back, other than to say that, well, wherever I was in China, everything was very clean. And furthermore, it's not just that it was clean, it's that because of the jet lag, I was always getting up early before shops and downtowns were open. And people are out there cleaning the sidewalk down and, you know, power washing this and cleaning that. And I mean, also, by the way, the flowers along some of the highways blows my mind. This idea that everything is going to be beautiful and attractive. Mm-hmm. So aesthetical beauty, it's not just cleanliness. There's multi layers, you could say, about that. So there's this attitude about this. And when I got back, I mean, I certainly was aware of that even in the villages. But my friends were saying, you know, how, you know, you got all those people. You've got all, you know, because we were there during also the Memorial Day or Labor Day, May 1st holiday in Chongqing. Crowded, packed with people. By the way, not much trash, even though it was so packed with people. And she, I was like, oh yeah, what? Where does all this trash go? I did a little research, and of course, what a great idea. I used to talk about in the maybe 30 years ago, the future is plasma torches, reducing trash to its constituent elements so that we can mine the trash. Lo and behold, basically, that's what China is doing. They're literally turning trash into usable electricity. And to me, this is mind-blowing because it's like what you were asking about nuclear power. There are nuclear cycles where you can have the power plant reuse its waste and there's no waste. In the same way, there's literally no waste now with this method. So I reached out over WeChat to some of my new friends in the Guangzhou government. And I said, I've been studying about this. What's going on? And they said, well, you need to come back because we have the Fushan Recycling Economy Industrial Park. And I will personally take you on a tour because you got to see it for yourself. It is amazing. So that's what I'm seeing. That's what I'm seeing. Everything I would think about, the Chinese are thinking about at a national level. So if I can think about it separately and independently from them, anybody can do that.
2: Absolutely. I think it's a really amazing technology. I was a little concerned at first because I was thinking about the fumes, but the more I read about it, the more I realized not only are they getting rid of all of the fumes by using incredibly high temperatures, but now they have facilities specifically for burning CO2, which I thought was just like, what is going on? China's doing things I didn't even imagine. I didn't know it was possible. Obviously, I'm not a chemist, so I wouldn't know. But China's technology, I mean, we could be doing That's this exactly in the U.S. Right. We used to have the best university system for STEM in the world. And, you know, it's possible that the United States can do all of these technologies and then also maybe create some new ones as well. I want to talk about poverty.
0: Yeah.
2: It hits home for me, someone who used to live mm-hmm. in San Francisco for a very long time, a city with an enormous homeless population.
0: Oh, yeah.
2: You know, you've noted that China raised hundreds of millions of people out of poverty. In the cities and towns you visited, what everyday signs of transformation did you see? Because, you know, 20 years ago, China had homeless people too, and it was on par with cities like San Francisco. Yeah. How has that changed? What lessons are there for us?
0: Again, of course, when I here in Central Texas, a number of years ago, 5, 6, 7 years ago, you had a phenomenon where entire tent cities were being built under the highways. And, you know, if you go into Los Angeles, it's pretty much a nightmare there. I lived in Philadelphia for a long time. It's a nightmare there. So certainly I saw some poverty. I don't know if I saw actually homeless people. I ran into one person begging the entire trip that I was there. And actually, I was a little bit perplexed because she was well-dressed, but she seemed very, you know, straightforward and honest. I helped her because that's what you do. You help people, and why not? So I did not see masses of homeless people. I didn't see, again, I was up early. So, you typically, if you're up early, you walk in certain areas, you're going to see where people have maybe cardboard or whatever ramshackle shelters that they're going to sleep under. So I didn't see any of that. What I understood, and you can correct me, Jason, what I understand is when somebody basically falls on bad times, has hard luck, whatever it is, lose their job, there is a concerted effort, not just by the family, but it's a kind of a in the community, by the local government, to figure out how to retrain this person and get them plugged into something. It's just a different attitude towards people as the asset as opposed to dollars as the asset. When I was in Beijing, they showed us this master plan from 2016 to 2035. Totally a nerdy thing, but I called them. I said, look, that master plan, you know, it's all in Chinese, but I want it. And I spent some time trying to translate it. One of the goals by 2035, they have 5 goals, but this one just keeps coming back at me. Make life more convenient, more comfortable, and more beautiful. I mean, what government, you know, makes that as a goal for its citizens? And when I spoke to people on the street, I'm like, okay, tell me about your government. You know, tell me about this 1, 2, 3, 4, 5, where if you don't like something, you know, there's not enough garbage cans, you call up and complain, and then the garbage cans arrive in, you know, a couple of days. And every city, people continue to tell me, well, no, our government actually wants to make sure that our lives are good, that we are secure, that we have stability. And I think that's really the concept. It's not an accounting entry, but it's a principle. It's an overriding principle. So furthermore, I would say in terms of the extreme poverty question, the yuan that people have figuratively in their pocket buys much more there than here. So no, they don't make as much as I do as an American, but they can actually take advantage of more things in terms of the availability or the savings. People save too. They have that luxury, quote unquote, of saving. And again, correct me if I'm wrong, but I don't think that their college students graduate from university with 100 to 200K of debt.
2: Thinking about student loans when I went to bed, because I think it's like 50,000 US citizens have student loans with an average of 30,000 in student loans. People with masters and PhDs, doctorates, medical degrees, they have, like you said, hundreds of thousands.
0: Yeah.
2: And they spend 30 years paying that off. There are student loans in China. I just want to point that out. It's very low. It's very uncommon. It's usually people from poorer families take out little loans, and usually it's only a few thousand dollars by the time they graduate, and they're able to pay that back within a year or so on average.
0: Mm-hmm.
2: But you know, most people do not need that, because you also pointed out savings rate in China is 40%. Mm-hmm. That's the average for an adult Chinese citizen, and you know, very few have credit card debt at all. My wife, Chinese, she has 10 credit cards, but we don't have any credit card debt. Like in the United States, you need to have debt to create good debt.
0: Yep.
2: And there's this idea you need to constantly be incurring debt and then paying debt off well. That doesn't exist. If you have credit cards and you pay them off, you have great credit in China. It's very simple.
0: Yeah. Again, that's because what we've kind of turned it on its head, where we've taken something that is not real, monetary values, and we've made that what is important, as opposed to the development of, I mean, look, if you had to go back and read the Declaration of Independence and the U.S. Constitution, it's embedded in those documents that the purpose of the government is the benefit of the citizens. that's not an accounting entry. That is not, you know, money. That is not a candlestick on a financial stock table or something like that.
2: Yeah. One other thing I'd like to point out, you know, you've cited that China has a 95% homeowner rate. I think that's true in the countryside. I think it's closer to 90% on average. 80% of those people who own their own home

0: home, which is 93%, have no mortgage in China. What do you think about the possibility that the United States invests in housing that's affordable? Because right now, I mean, when I left in 2012, like median home was 100 grand.
1: Right.
0: Now I look at the prices, they're like 500-600 grand. What is happening and what can be done?
1: Yeah. And now, you know, I know President Trump has floated the idea of a 50-year mortgage as well. So if you think about a 50-year mortgage, that essentially means you're never going to pay for it. I mean, go back to that 2008 crisis that we had with real estate in the United States. And by the way, I know a lot of people like to talk about the real estate crisis in China and so forth. And there is some truth to that. But on the other hand, there is also plans with these 50-year plans or 15 five-year plans. These areas are going to eventually be inhabited. They're going to become science centers or whatnot. Whereas here you have this derivatives, the way that derivatives have been transformed, where the value of something is completely fictitious. The housing, if you look at the construction materials of a $1.5 million home, maybe a $300,000 home in my own neighborhood, they're the exact same building materials. Yes, this one's bigger than this one, but they're not premium materials. So what you had in 2008 was financial instruments that were being created. The debt that you owed was eventually converted through some magic into becoming an asset on the book of a major bank. And then the banks would bundle these and sell these to each other and just simply drive, churn the markets. So that idea has to be eliminated. It used to be illegal in the United States to have that kind of behavior. After the Great Depression, we had the Glass-Steagall Act, which cut off this idea that financial institutions would use their depositors as the asset, right? We were no longer the asset of the bank. So if a bank gambled and lost, the bank failed. So, you know, people say, well, the government's role is to protect. That's a protection. So we have to go back to the idea of protecting the citizens, and companies have to have, as John F. Kennedy had in mind, if they want tax benefits or other benefits, then they have to actually provide a good. It's not just to their shareholders, because they're, you know, the companies have a legal right almost as an individual citizen. That's their status. Therefore, they have to abide by the same laws that we do, too. So in one sense, you can say if you get legal, you know, you say, oh, well, they already do. It's a principle. It's not necessarily like that. But if we were to roll that situation back, I think in China, a lot of that affordable housing, there's a lot more smart homes that are a part of that too. So if people like that, great. Certainly, I think we can do more affordable housing. I don't know if the high rises, because man, there are so many high rises in China. It's incredible. I don't know if that will go over well in places like Central Texas or not. We have a lot of land. We could do it. I don't know. It would take some planning and some thinking to get people to, you know, see how that actually could work. Some genuine affordable housing.
2: Yeah. You're listening to The Bridge.
0: Yichang, let's talk about that. This is a third tier city in China. By the way, this ranking system, not for you, but for people listening, doesn't actually China's. It's international institutions working in China create their own system. Sometimes a third tier is a fourth tier or a second tier. It depends on which institution you're talking about. It depends on the population, how many hospitals, roads, and all kinds of other things. But one thing I hear online is, oh, China is only Shanghai, Shenzhen, and Beijing, and everything else is just, you know, dilapidated, which is, you know, you've just been here. Yichang is a third tier city, but you've described it as vibrant with its 4 million people and world-class amenities. Could you elaborate?
1: It's the same size as Los Angeles, California. It's just barely smaller than Phoenix, Arizona. And these are massive cities here. So, yeah, I was shocked when we got to Yichang because we were only there basically a day and a night. It blew me away how modern and advanced, and it turns out it's a major destination for traveling and for vacationing because it's right near, it's just after the Three Gorges Dam. What I couldn't believe there it's a little different than I saw in some of the other big cities. You know, all these cities, which I think is brilliant, they all light up at night. It's like better than TV almost. But here, you know, we saw lots of people square dancing, I think is what they call it. But it's not like we in Texas call square dancing. It's, I don't know, it's almost like it's exercise for people in a slightly different sense. So, you know, we see this kind of this vibrant buzz. So many of the senior citizens are out right there with all the young people, too. You know, you got young people on skateboards and you've got older people on scooters. And the usefulness of the elderly got my attention regularly. So we also went to the museum there for the city of Yichang. You know, this was an important city historically from World War II, from the Japanese. They came, they lot of damage there. Also, a very interesting recognition of the United States' role in helping China was also in that museum. People in the United States have no idea that there are museums to what the U.S. did with China during World War II and would be very proud to know that the Chinese hold what we did in very high regard.
0: About the American involvement in World War II, I actually had the opportunity to interview one of the former Flying Tigers. So a U.S. veteran who supported China during World War II. And there are statues of Flying Tiger people in China, not just in Yichang, but all over China, especially the south of China, where they were heavily active, where the United States was defending China during that time. The United States Flying Tigers are seen as Chinese heroes, you know, heroes that came to China to support China at a very critical time in their history. I just want to point out before I ask my next question also that, you know, the whole time that I was here from 2012 to leading up to about 2020, everyone I talked to in China loved the United States. Yeah. People described China, government officials I would have dinner with, would describe China as the big brother. It was only when around 2019, 2020, when the United States really turned and the legacy media really started devouring China all the time with these really sloppy assault stories that Chinese people were like, whoa, what's going on? Why is America so angry at us?
1: Yeah.
0: That like that relationship began to deteriorate. And there's no reason that we shouldn't have an excellent relationship with China.
1: Yeah, that's where the issue of citizen diplomacy, I think, is extremely important. Americans just need to go and see these things that we're saying here for themselves.
0: I wanted to ask you, you mentioned that Chinese citizens get more bang for their yuan. You know, I went back to the U.S. This year and wow, were things expensive. And my wife was shocked. We were in Chinatown, San Francisco. I said, oh, I want you to try Chinese food in America. Tell me, you know, good, bad, whatever. And she's like, you can't pay that. $16? And I was like,
1: right.
0: It's so cheap, you know, for two people to eat for $16. I was trying to explain to my wife, this is actually for America, this is really affordable. And she's like, no way. That's like 100 RMB or something. And I was like, yeah, I guess so.
1: So the issue you bring up is food. I mean, the one simple example in Yichang was that we went up to a Coke machine to buy a Coke, and two Cokes were, I think, less than 50 cents. So I don't remember when the last time a Coke was that cheap. Might have been when I was in second grade in the early 1980s or something like that. So we're talking a really long time ago. So when I say that their money buys more, I mean, if you go to a Motel 6 or something like that, you know, sometimes you're spending $150 a night, even at a Motel 6. Well, I stayed in a 5-star hotel that blew my mind. I don't stay in 5-star hotels ever in Beijing, and it was the same. And so there's a cultural aspect, but the main thing is that there's so much that goes in. So here's the thing, Jason, the scale of what China has to do requires many, many more inputs than we're used to anymore here. So what you have is the average meals, good quality food, high quality food. I definitely look at food quality everywhere. Yeah, you're spending $2 to $7. The same thing's going to cost you $30, $40 here in the United States. I just had a hamburger and fries for lunch, and it was $30. You know, so that's a reality. It just costs more here, and what most people eat here when they go out is also low quality food.
0: You know, the thesis I'm gathering so far is that there's a lot that the United States can do to improve our own lot and make ourselves a powerful nation again in the world.
1: Yep.
0: And a lot of that's related to infrastructure. But I want to ask a question about the U.S. and China. Do you think we can work together to build a better future for both people? And last question, I'm going to put package them together. Do you think more Americans should take a trip to China too?
1: So the second question, I think every American should come to China. And I have already, as you can maybe guess, I've already been talking to the government officials in Guangzhou and other places. I intend to go back, and hopefully it's this year, to see some more things. And again, this question is infrastructure driven. The reason that the quality of life is higher is because of all the inputs. So in terms of our relationships, I think that the recent trip of President Trump to China was good. Did it solve every problem? No, it didn't solve every problem. But my niggle with him is that he is always out to make a deal, but the Chinese are out to make a relationship. And that was a resounding theme throughout the trip. They're not into the one-time meet and shake hands, we got a deal, and we're done. They are looking at something that unfolds as a relationship. And you think about it, you know, that's how real relationships should be anyway, right? You're getting to know and you're finding the strengths and weaknesses and where you add to it. So I think, and my answer to his trip is, go again, President Trump. And my answer is the State Department to send people and bring more business people. I'm very unhappy with people like Laura Loomer, and even somebody I respect is General Michael Flynn. Suddenly, President Trump gets back and they have gone, you know, even more into this, the CCP is taking over America. So this kind of, I don't know if it's yellow journalism or it's just insanity in terms of what they're saying or being told to say, I don't know. But it seems like these people who support the president, supposedly, are now attacking the very initiative that he himself was a part of. So I say that there has to be more trips, and they have to be business delegations, state representatives. One thing I want to say to you in terms of this relationship question, here in Texas, we have HEB. It's our main grocery store. It's also the fifth largest private company, I believe, in the world, or at least in the United States. We met with somebody who brought a delegation of Chinese grocers here to Texas to study this grocery store. So the exchanges have to ramp up, and that's how it would actually happen, is that then you can see, yes, that relationship could be formed. Then issues like Taiwan are not going to be an issue. I was reading there was some important Taiwanese influencer. He had all sorts of bad things to say to China until he went to China. And then he's like, you know what? I was completely wrong. So that's all. It's not like it has to be over a, you know, signing a formal treaty initially. We simply need to increase the back and forth.
0: Is there any social media or websites you would like to plug or where you would like people to find you?
1: I have a growing YouTube channel at Civil Nights, as in have a glass of wine, a civil night. USTourOfDuty.org is the website where you can find the winers, and that's my show, The Winers. We like to wine with wine and wine about current events also. And so, yes, I would like people to look at those because I hope to continue this discussion with you and others and with the American population as just a regular person who is going and doing these things. I'm not an expert on China by any means. I have read 6 or 7 books, though, in preparation for my trip, and I've got about 10 more that are on my book stand to read. So I do think somebody like me can go do these things and introduce concepts that are on people's minds that regular people think about, and we're going to feature more on the Winers and ustouroftheduty.org for sure.
0: Wonderful. Thank you so much for your time, Ryan Milton.
1: Thank you. I appreciate it.

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1: Now the news. I'm Tian Yu. China will step up efforts to strengthen ecological conservation during the 2026-2030 period as it continues to pursue green modernization. A recently issued development plan says China aims to steadily improve the quality of its ecosystems. The country will enhance the diversity, stability, and resilience of its ecosystem. The plan sets clear benchmarks, notably requiring that protected areas account for no less than 18% of China's total landmass. The country's landmark ecological and environmental code is set to take effect this Saturday. Henan in central China has upgraded its warning for torrential rain to the highest level as downpours continue to batter large swathes of the province. The Provincial Meteorological Observatory reported that maximum precipitation over the past 24 hours reached over 356 millimeters in Yexian County. The province has intensified disaster prevention, evacuating residents in high-risk areas. Authorities have suspended classes, business operations, and non-essential outdoor activities in the affected areas. Meantime, Tianjin in North China has issued the highest alert for torrential rains and floods, mainly affecting Jizhou District. Beijing has closed tourist sites, suspended bus services and construction work, and evacuated residents from high-risk areas as heavy rain continued to lash the city. It has also suspended operations at over 4,100 rural homestays and ordered trains on 10 subway lines to run more slowly. All sightseeing boat services have also been halted. The Chinese capital recorded an average of 23.5 millimeters of rain from Tuesday to Wednesday morning. Monday's 7.4 magnitude earthquake in western Colombia has left over 180 people dead, with over 1,600 others injured. Authorities say most of the casualties have occurred in the cities of Cali and Pereira. The Colombian Association of Capital Cities said it has launched a system to report and search for missing persons as rescue and damage assessment work continues. Iranian President Masoud Pezeshkian has voiced his country's readiness to deepen and expand bilateral cooperation with Pakistan. He made the remarks in a meeting with visiting Pakistani Interior Minister Mohsin Naqvi in Tehran. The Pakistani Interior Minister said his trip is aimed at following up on the agreements reached during a recent visit by his Iranian counterpart to Pakistan. Over the past months, Pakistan has mediated peace talks between Iran and the United States and helped the two sides exchange messages. The U.S. military's Central Command says U.S. forces on Tuesday disabled the steering gear of a Panamanian-flagged cargo vessel as it allegedly tried to breach the U.S. blockade of Iranian ports. The command said a U.S. Navy helicopter fired two missiles into the vessel's engine room. Maritime security firm Vanguard said in an initial report on the incident that the missiles struck the vessel, causing a fire that was subsequently extinguished. The U.S. military Central Command said it has redirected 55 commercial vessels attempting to run the blockade as of Tuesday. An industry survey shows that China's new energy vehicle penetration rate reached a new high of 65.1% among total passenger car retail sales last month. Data released by the China Passenger Car Association shows that the NEV retail penetration rate among domestic brands reached nearly 84%. Production of new energy passenger vehicles was nearly 1.5 million units for the month, up by more than a quarter. China is set to launch the first international commercial route operated by the C-919 aircraft. The route connects Beijing with Ulaanbaatar, capital of Mongolia. The Chinese large passenger jet has served 57 routes linking 25 cities as of Monday, handling over 7.5 million passenger trips. Air China will launch a new route connecting Beijing with Romania's capital Bucharest and Croatia's main city Zagreb starting September the 4th. The new service will link Beijing Capital International Airport with Zagreb via Bucharest, with flights scheduled for every Monday, Wednesday, and Friday. The new service follows the launch of Air China's Beijing-Venice route in July as the carrier continues to optimize its European flight network and increase capacity. The carrier now serves 27 destinations across Europe, operating nearly 260 flights each week. And that's the news. I'm Tian Yu.
2: From Epic tales of mystery and magic, to accounts of battle and empire, from the verses of ancient poets,
3: 关关雎鸠，在河之洲,
2: to the masterpieces of our times. A Light on Literature brings to life China's literary heritage and a look at the world in a new light.
4: Hi, I'm Huang Rui. On today's A Light on Literature, we continue by presenting the book Tides from the West, a Chinese autobiography written by Chang Mengling. Chang Mengling was a well-respected Chinese educator. Today, Tang Daming narrates Chapter 25, titled Manchuria and Korea. Enjoy.
5: Chapter 25, Manchuria and Korea. In the summer of 1918, some 19 years before the outbreak of actual war between Japan and China, I made a trip with a friend, Huang Yanpei, to northeast China, which the Japanese refer to as Manchuria. As this is the area where Japanese aggression in China began, it will not be inappropriate to describe how it appeared in those early years. We took a train from Shanghai to Nanjing, and thence, from across the Yangtze at Pukou, went by the Tianjin-Pukou Railway to Peking. From Pukou north, for 2 days and a night, the train traversed a vast plain. The dry dust, the arid yellow soil, and the cornfields in this enormous plain of the northern section of the country, which I was visiting for the first time, contrasted greatly with the humid black earth, winding creeks, rice fields, and hilly valleys of the south in which I was born and reared. I wondered whether the difference in geographical surroundings between north and south had much to do with the difference in physical and mental makeup of their respective peoples. The eastern coastal provinces of Zhejiang and Jiangsu, where my ancestors had lived for generations, and indeed for many centuries, were the regions in China which, down the long avenue of history, had produced great numbers of scholars, artists, and statesmen. But northern Jiangsu, together with that part of northern Anhui through which we now traveled, struck me as the poorest part of the country, where deforestation was extreme and the frequent floods of the Huai River played havoc among the population. Then we came to the Yellow River Valley, to Shandong, the northern coastal province, where people were tall, muscular, and hard-working, but much crowded through overpopulation, and finally to Peking. From the capital, of whose parks and palaces, museums and gardens, I then had my first glimpse, we continued to Mukden by the Peking-Mukden Railway, passing through Shanhaiguan Pass, the coastal terminal of the world-famous Great Wall of China, which, like a gigantic dragon, runs hundreds of miles from Gansu to the coast, separating China proper from Manchuria and Mongolia. Before the train went through the pass, we heard cicadas singing in chorus on the leaves of summer trees, just as noisily as in every other part of China. But as soon as we crossed the pass, all the trees were silent, without those singing homopterous insects. They lived and sang only inside the Great Wall. We came at night into Mukden Station, in the Japanese settlement of the city. The streets were dotted with Japanese shops and looked like a small city in Japan. Historically, Manchuria, together with that vast territory to the west called Mongolia, had been the center of China's troubles. From time to

300 years ago, was the capital of Fengtian Province, over which Zhang Zuolin ruled. From Mukden, we traveled by the South Manchurian Railway, owned and operated by the Japanese, to Kuanchengzi, which was later, after the Mukden Incident of 1931, renamed Xinjing or Seizhou, and made capital of the Japanese-made puppet empire of Manchukuo. Here, the penetration was very evident. Japanese shops were everywhere to be seen. On both sides of the railroad, endless miles of luxuriant wheat nourished in the virgin soil of Manchuria bore witness that this tremendous area of North China beyond the Great Wall was the richest portion of China and could well support the tens of thousands of immigrants that flowed yearly from Shandong and Hebei provinces into this northernmost part of the Chinese Republic. Kuanchengzi was the terminal of the Japanese-owned South Manchurian Railway and the starting point of the Chinese Eastern Railway, formerly owned and operated by Tsarist Russia. Theft was rampant. One passenger, who slept with his shoes on in an upper berth next morning, found one of them gone. He stared at his shoeless foot and wondered how the shoe could have been stripped off without his knowing it. And I wondered, what was the earthly use of stealing one shoe without the other? The dilapidated city of Harbin, international metropolis of the extreme north, was a meeting place of East and West. Poor Chinese and Russian children in rags played together in the streets, and intermarriages were frequent. Children spoke a sort of hybrid language, part Chinese and part Russian. The free mixing of the poorer classes of inhabitants of Harbin was something novel to me. The bigoted foreigners of Shanghai looked down upon the poorer classes of Chinese as something that would contaminate them. Perhaps this was because few poverty-stricken Europeans ever came to stay in Shanghai. The streets of Harbin, once well paved, had gone unrepaired for years. The carriages in which we rode bounced up and down on the rough ground so badly that comfort was a negligible factor. We had constantly to grasp at something to avoid being thrown out. The sewers were choked up. After a shower, the streets turned into rivers in which the water often came up to one's knees. We met a number of people from South China who were in trade there. All the merchants did prosperous business in that frontier city by speculating in wheat, soybeans, and minerals. So long as their business was good, they had no time to worry about the dilapidated state of the Russian-developed city. We went to Jilin, capital of Jilin Province, one of the three provinces of Manchuria, and were impressed with its beautiful scenery. The city is situated on the banks of the Songhuajiang River. Climbing to the temple on the hill in the city and looking down over the widest part of the river, one saw that it was like a lake, and I was reminded of West Lake at Hangzhou. The river was rich in fish. The best fish I ever tasted was whitefish from the Songhuajiang. In old imperial days, this delicious fish found its way only to the tables of the imperial court and the princesses and grand ministers. Jinseng, the life-sustaining drug that China treasured, was also indigenous to the province. Large quantities found their way every year inside the Great Wall to all the provinces. We paid a short visit to Qiqihar, capital of the province of Heilongjiang. There, we experienced an abrupt turn of summer to winter. Overnight, we noticed that the green leaves began to wither and drop from their branches. This was the northernmost city within Chinese boundaries. We could go no farther unless we went on to Siberia by the branch line, which connected with the Trans-Siberian Railway. Returning to Harbin, we chartered a steamboat and sailed down the gentle Songhuajiang to Fujinxian. For 2 days and a night, we enjoyed the mountain scenery on both sides, while mountain islands wreathed in virgin forest appeared here and there in the winding river.
The evening was blessed with a

Brilliant moon in the clear sky, the air crisp in the northern summer night. The moon was reflected from the water, which broke into ripples of silver as our boat plowed calmly through. Often, the Songhuajiang itself appeared to have ended in the lake, with dark forested mountains rising ahead of us against the moonlit sky. But as we drew near, the river suddenly opened to left or right, and as our boat changed its course and curved gradually around the mountains, the river seemed to straighten out and roll down ahead beyond the horizon. Fujin, or Fujinxian, was a city of granaries. The wheat and soybeans produced in the surrounding hundreds of square miles all were brought to this frontier city. In the winter, it was defended against possible attacks of bandits, the Red Bears, by walls built round it with bricks of ice which melted away in summer when the defense was less necessary. Everyone carried a gun and knew how to use it. The new stock of Chinese in the frontier provinces was primitive, full of fighting spirit, and not burdened with the over-refinements of old culture. What a contrast with the over-civilized stock inside the Great Wall. Before the war, we drew our best fighters in the Chinese air forces from this strong stock from the virgin soil of Manchuria. Our final destination was Luopuxian and the plantation of a friend of ours. This district was situated at the sharp end of that spearhead of land where the Songhuajiang and Heilongjiang rivers meet and flow concurrently into the Huntongjiang, the lower part of the Heilongjiang. We went by small boat down the river, arriving at dusk, and were put up for the night in a small, lonely hut with thatched roof. A section of the broad brick bed was already occupied by an old woman and a cat, the remainder being set aside to accommodate us. Two pigs lay comfortably on the mud floor, snoring occasionally. Mosquitoes and bedbugs annoyed us the whole night. Long before dawn, we set out for the plantation. A party of four, we trotted on horseback in single file through miles of woods and wheat fields. Before we reached our destination, the sun had begun to come up over the horizon. Mountains were barely visible in shady outlines on the Russian side of the Heilongjiang Valley. Horseflies began to gather, and the animals bled profusely. I was riding a white horse whose coat showed streaks of blood running down. We did our best to chase away the flies with a horsetail duster. At about 6 in the morning, we came to a plantation run by a Dane. We were told that a band of Red Bears had visited the place a week before. The walls were riddled with bullets. We arrived at our destination at about 8. The plantation yielded fairly good profits for the first few years of cultivation in that virgin soil, but bandits were the real problem. A few months earlier, the little white dragon and his band had paid them a visit and carried away a large portion of the cattle and poultry. The bandits were on friendly terms with the people on the plantation, apparently, and exchanged their bad guns for good ones. After all, said the manager, the bandits are really not so bad. But if the Japanese should get control of this part of the country, it would be the end of us all. This was the final point of our northern journey. At the southern tip of the Manchurian mainland, we also visited Dalian and Lushun, both Japanese leased territories. Dalian was a commercial port through which soybeans were exported in immense quantities. Lushun was a naval base, the key to Manchuria, over which the Japanese fought the Russians in 1904. The defeat of Tsarist Russia had resulted in the transfer of the lease to Japanese hands. With railways starting from Lushun and Korea and running through South Manchuria, the Japanese had already got control of the heart and veins of the Chinese three eastern provinces. We wandered about the naval base for a day and climbed many hills trying to get a bird's eye view. Finally, on top of one of them, in the slanting sun, we came across a stone monument inscribed with the famous lines of the Tartar general who conquered the Songs.

In 1276, march an army of 1,000,000 men to the West Lake and mount on horseback the first peak of the Wu Mountains. At Hangzhou, overlooking the lake, the Songs had established their capital in 1127. To follow in the Tartar steps was the dream of Admiral Togo and his people after the Russo-Japanese War. And after some 30 years, the dream came true when the Japanese army entered Hangzhou after the fall of Shanghai. Korea was the springboard by which Japanese imperialism leapt to the mainland of Asia. It was over Korea that China and Japan clashed in 1894. The Sino-Japanese War for control of that ancient kingdom was the starting point of Japan's aggression on the continent. It opened a new chapter of China's history, the chapter which was to see China's reforms, revolutions, wars, sufferings, humiliation, and the eventual westernization and modernization. After our trip to Manchuria, we turned off to Korea. Crossing the Yalu River, which forms the boundary line between China and her erstwhile protectorate, we arrived by train at Incheon. From there, we proceeded to Seoul, capital of the country. The Japanese Governor General of Korea resided in the capital. His imposing Western-style office building was located right in front of the royal palace, as if put there purposely to insult the Korean kings. The kings were gone, but the palace remained to endure the humiliation of being put back into the background. The royal palace looked exactly like the Chinese Imperial Palace in Peking, but on a very much smaller scale, rather like a toy palace. In the old times, when the Chinese Imperial Ambassador condescended to call, the king had to descend from the granite steps to meet the honored guest in the courtyard. If the ambassador had an imperial edict to deliver, His Majesty had to bend his knees in receiving the imperial favor. At the back of the palace was a Chinese pavilion in which the princesses performed the ancient Chinese dances of the Tang Dynasty. In Korea, as well as Japan, ancient Chinese customs still prevailed. Their pronunciation of Chinese words, their customs, dances, music, and ways of living could all be traced back to influences of the Tang era. As I stood in the pavilion, gazing up at the mist-mantled hills of Seoul, my mind reverted to the glorious times of that dynasty, which lasted from 618 to 907, when Chinese civilization shone as brilliant as the sun in a clear sky, casting its beams far beyond the horizon upon such lands as Japan, Korea, and Indochina. The offshoots of Chinese civilization grew, were preserved, and later rejuvenated in Japan, whereas in Korea and Indochina, they grew and withered. The mother country of this glorious civilization had changed its manners, customs, and ways of life as the waves of invasion swept over it. Japan, which succeeded in building up a new civilization in the last century by the introduction of Western civilization upon the foundation of Chinese Tang culture, had gobbled up Korea, and, as appetite grew with eating, was on the way to swallow up China, her teacher and benefactor. But Japan taught China a lesson in her turn. How to build a strong new nation upon the foundation of old civilization. Hence China's reforms, revolutions, westernization, and modernization. While I mused thus over the past and the future, sunshine was peeping through the clouds and the mist was fast fading from the Seoul hills. The Korean who had taken me there, an old Chinese scholar, was standing by in silence, but now called my attention to a dinner engagement. We left the pavilion and passed a spot where the Princess Ming was assassinated, presumably by the Japanese, for her sympathy toward China. "I know what you have been thinking," said the old scholar. "It is too late for my country now.
Our kings preferred dances to the affairs of state, but China, which is your country and may be regarded

0: regarded as mine, has a bright future. I am old now. Brother, you are young. Do your best for China. The dinner was ready at the Chinese Consulate General, formerly the residence of China's special ambassador. What had happened behind the doors of this historic mansion during the quadrangle love affairs of China, Tsarist Russia, and Japan in courtship of the Korean lady, only those who participated knew. History gives bare outlines only. Personal records, if any, remain yet unpublished. Matters have had to be left to the imagination of posterity. Life in Seoul was being fast engulfed in Japanization. Japanese bazaars, banks, shops, and restaurants occupied prominent sections of the streets. Managers of big business, government officials, and teachers of the more important schools were all Japanese. The life of the vanquished people was fast receding into the background, like their palace. Here and there, you would see Koreans squatting complacently on the sidewalks with long stick-like pipes in their mouths, puffing to their heart's content, and women walking leisurely by with heavy loads on their heads. Some of the old type of school in which Confucian classics were taught had been left to struggle for existence. I went into such a school, which had one old scholar of the classics as teacher and a dozen pupils squatting around him on the matting. The Koreans and Japanese still kept the ancient Chinese way of squatting on their heels on the floor. It was slightly heated from beneath even in summer and was kept as clean as a bed. The pupils had to learn the Chinese classics by heart as I had done in childhood. Although they used the same textbooks, they pronounced the words quite differently. Like the Japanese and the Indo-Chinese, they had been influenced by the Tang pronunciation. All the people wore padded cotton stockings even in summer. I asked the reason and was informed that the earth was cold in the northern country. Yet, they all wore white linen gowns, which were quite cool. The Koreans, as well as the Japanese and Indo-Chinese, loved Chinese landscape painting, calligraphy, and poetry. But each of the three peoples retained their own individual characteristics. As it was with their arts, so it was with their lives. Korea and Indochina had come more under the Ming influence in later centuries, while Japan, beyond the sea, escaped it. Moreover, the seafaring people of Japan were highly adventurous and therefore kept the martial spirit of ancient China, while the Koreans and Indo-Chinese were touched more deeply with that complacency that tinged Chinese life in later centuries. The system of civil examinations, which conferred so much honor upon scholars in China, found its way to Korea and Indo-China, but stopped at the gates of Japan. In its relation to China, the younger generation in Korea was undergoing a change under the pressure of Japanese-controlled modern schools, in which the sacred person of the Mikado was worshipped, the virtues of the Japanese exalted to the skies, and the vices of the Chinese amplified to monstrous proportions. If the attitude of young Koreans toward Japan was hatred, toward China it was contempt. While the older generation lamented the passing of the good old days of Chinese culture, the young people were made to think that they were now the blessed subjects of the Mikado's glorious empire.
1: And that was chapter 25 of the book, Ties from the West. A Chinese autobiography written by Chang Mengling, read by Tang Daming, and published by the Foreign Language Teaching and Research Press. Join us again next time on A Light on Literature for Chapter 26, titled War Clouds Deepening. See you next time.
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0: these, we're tackling them head on with wit, wisdom, and a whole lot of fun. 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

0: Some say Chinese is one of the most difficult languages in the world, and learning it is almost impossible.
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3: 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I can't really hear them.
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1: the grammar.
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0: Only because you're not learning it in the right way. Why not try Takeaway Chinese, where you can take some Chinese away and experience progress day by day. Takeaway Chinese, we will promise you a difference. Takeaway Chinese, where you can take some Chinese away and experience progress day by day. Takeaway Chinese, we will promise you a difference.
7: Welcome to Takeaway Chinese. I'm Niu Honglin with Steve Hatherly here in the studio. Hello, Steve.
8: Good day to you. Thanks for having me back again.
7: Great to have you. Question: what is the very first Chinese word that you learn about in your entire life? Can you still remember?
8: Well, probably the first word that I didn't learn any Chinese when I lived in Canada, but I think everybody around the world knows ni hao means hello or ni hao ma.
7: Yeah. It's the same thing in Chinese. I cannot say for sure which is the first English word I learned, but hello is so commonly used, even in the Chinese society, that if you say hello or say hi, people would definitely understand. And I think that is among the very first words we learned.
8: Mm.
7: And it's the same thing for a lot of languages.
8: So my question is, in English, you can say hello, hi, hey. There's different ways.
7: Mm-hmm.
8: In Korean, you can say 안녕하세요, 안녕하십니까, 안녕.
7: I know that too.
8: So there's multiple ways. I've only heard 你好 or 你好吗. Are there other ways in Mandarin that you can say hello to each other?
7: Let me put it this way without offending you, hopefully. The reason that you only hear 你好 and 你好吗 is that you can only recognize 你好 and 你好吗.
8: Right.
7: There are many ways to say hello or to greet each other in Chinese.
8: Go on then.
7: To start with, we don't usually greet each other in the way that you just greet each other. It's always or most often with some additional information. For instance, for those who are learning Chinese for a while, you might have heard that people, when they see each other, instead of saying 你好 or 早啊, morning.
8: Hold on, morning, I thought it was
7: 早上好.
8: Yeah, right.
7: 早 is like, ooh, you're early, you're here early. Oh, it's an early morning, good morning kind of way. So just one character, 早, makes sense. 早 can be understood as good morning.
8: So that would be the equivalent of saying like, Morning.
7: Yep.
8: In English.
7: Yep. And instead, well, that is still quite a greeting. But for those who have been learning Chinese for a while, might have heard this 吃了吗?
8: 吃了吗?
7: 吃了吗?
8: 吃了吗?
7: 吃 is to eat.
8: Mm.
7: 了 is putting it into past tense.
8: Mm-hmm.
7: And 吗 is whether or not.
8: Have you eaten? Mm-hmm.
7: It's also, I think, quite common several years ago or a decade ago.
8: Mm. Common in Korea, too. They do the same thing.
7: Oh, really?
8: Yeah. It's a way of greeting. You ask someone if they've eaten. Usually, you'll use this around lunchtime or dinner time. In the middle of the afternoon, like 3 p.m.
7: That'd be a bit weird, right?
8: So it's the same thing, right?
7: Yeah,
8: it has to be around some

0: sort of mealtime.
1: Mm-hmm.
0: But yeah, it's the same type of thing. But what do you mean when you say you can't just say ni hao or ni hao ma? You have to use some extra information.
1: No, I'm just saying when you're asking 吃了吗, you're not exactly saying hello, nice to meet you. You're asking, oh, have you eaten?
0: Yeah.
1: So you're asking about a bit more information about the person you just meet.
0: Yeah.
1: It's just one step ahead of greeting. Same goes with 忙呢or 出去呀。So you meet someone, maybe your neighbors, in the entrance of your residential community. You say 出去呀, you're going outside. It sounds a bit...
0: Literal.
1: Literal, and also...
0: You are exiting the building.
1: Yes, but the idea is that, you're going out, you're doing something, you're busy at something, and the other person can answer in a way that, 去接孩子, I'm going to pick up my kid, or 出去一下, I'm going out for a while. So you give the chance to the other person to respond to you with the real things they're going to do, or just, you know, respond.
0: I understand. We do the same thing in English. If you run into your neighbor or something near the exit of the building, you might say, headed out.
1: Yes.
0: Same thing.
1: Mm. And of course, in official occasions, you would also hear a lot of different ways to greet each other. One would be, 幸会幸会
0: 幸会幸会
1: 幸is lucky, 幸运、lucky or fortunate, and 会 is to meet. So I'm lucky to meet you.
0: When would you say that?
1: If it's a very official occasion, you are introduced to someone in this very official setting, maybe a business meeting, maybe from your work colleague, and you shake hands and say 幸会幸会, very nice to meet you.
0: Only the first time.
1: Only the first time.
0: Mm. What do you say the second time?
1: 好久不见.
0: Long time no see.
1: Yes.
0: Mm. No, I understand what you mean. And it's true in different languages, right? It depends on the context of the situation. And you are also right, because I guess I've never really thought about this. To say hello in English is not really a common,
1: no,
0: right?
1: No, not anymore.
0: Yeah.
1: And you ask about... What if you meet, like, after a long time for the second time? Yes, for the second time, you say, 好久不见. It's polite, but it's also not that close. It's not between two close friends. Between two close friends, you would also say, 好久不见. 最近在忙什么? What are you busy doing these days? Or this one is not that common in oral setting, in real life scenario these days, because this one is a little bit sophisticated and it's been used quite so much in ancient days. That is to say, 别来无恙。
0: 别来无恙。
1: Yes, 别 means separate, since we separate. 来 is from the time we separate, comes, like here's the meaning of come, but till now, 无 is no, and 恙 is any illness, any unhappy things happening. So since the last time we separate...
0: Has anything terrible happened to you?
1: I believe there must be no terrible things happened to you.
0: Okay, yeah. Isn't it cute though, like when you translate languages literally, it just comes out so funny sometimes.
1: A little bit,
0: That's
1: yeah.
0: kind of like... I hope you've been well.
1: I hope you've been well, yes. Mm.
0: So then what am I supposed to say? You know, I have my little friendly relationship with the grandma and grandpa who have the convenience store near my house. And every time I walk in, I always say ni hao.
1: Ni hao works. You can also say 忙呢.
0: 忙呢.
1: 忙呢 means busy. Are you busy? If they look busy, maybe you can say that.
0: Mm.
1: If they don't, you can also say 挺好的哈.
0: 挺好的哈.
1: 挺好的 means pretty good. Mm. And ha is like, right? So, everything's good with you, right?
0: Yeah, but I wouldn't walk in the store and say, everything's good with you.
1: You kind of can.
0: Oh,
1: because
0: really?
1: You know each other already. And ni hao is still a little bit too official.
0: So then that would be like the British English equivalent, like, hey, all right?
1: A little bit like that.
0: Like, the question is, are you all right? But you're not really asking the person.
1: You're saying, I believe you're all right.
0: Yeah, but it's not really saying, it's just kind of like,
1: hello.
0: Hey, how you doing?
1: And here comes the thing. If these persons are in the store and you're entering the store, it's a kind of a scenario that they are greeting you. They should be greeting you because they're the hosts and you're the guests. So they should be saying, 来啦.
0: Oh, I've heard that. she says that sometimes.
1: Yes.
0: He very rarely uses words.
1: I think it's because she's more...
0: He's a grandpa. I don't expect our...
1: Outgoing.
0: Our interactions are very limited, but he's a very nice man.
1: Lila means, you're here again. You're coming into our store again.
0: So they can say that, but I can't say
1: no,
0: that.
1: No, because you're going in instead of coming back and or coming to them.
0: And they are the shop owner, so yes. Of course they're there.
1: Yes.
0: Mm-hmm. I understand. So what other contexts can you use like Lila? Because that's a very pretty sounding phrase, isn't it? When else can you say that? If it means like, oh, you're here again. I can't say that to my wife.
1: No.
0: When she comes home because... like, oh, it's you.
1: No, don't say that to your wife.
0: I'll try one time.
1: It's more of a...
0: I'll make my reservation at the hospital before I say that.
1: It's more of a host to guest thing. Mm. You're here, you're coming, you're welcome for sure. Something in that way. So I was thinking, you are the regular host of Roundtable. So, and if you are welcoming guest hosts, you can say, Lila, welcome. You're here. I'm happy about it.
0: But I wouldn't say it to regular guests. I would say it to someone who comes occasionally.
1: Yes. Mm-hmm. So see, a lot of different things when it comes to, you know, greetings.
0: Yeah. And it's cool because, you know, you learn the textbook stuff, you know, ni hao, ni hao ma. But you have to kind of have the experience of going into the stores and hearing Lila and learning those other ways of more casually or more formally saying hello to each other.
1: Yes. And these new phrases and way of saying greetings for you are quite new and fun. And same with me. When I go to different places in China, when I encounter people in different ethnic groups in China using different local dialect, they have their own way of saying hello, and I always try to learn their ways. For instance, this year I went to Xizang. Mm. And in Xizang, people say
0: Jia xi de le.
1: That's the Chinese way of saying, translating those words. And that means 吉祥如意, or means best luck, all the good, and may all your wishes come true kind of phrase. But it's used in a very lighthearted and everyday way. Just like greeting.
0: One more time.
1: Jia xi de le.
0: Jia xi de le?
1: Yes.
0: So just every time you see somebody, jia xi de le?
1: Yeah, you can say that. And not only can you say it, you can even see a lot of cultural recreational souvenirs having the Xizang language, and the Chinese ones and other languages. It's a very common symbol or iconic phrase in Xizang.
0: Question. Throughout different parts of China, you were in the western part of the country, far western part of the country recently as mm-hmm. well, and you were teaching me the greeting there was different too. But if you go there, like if a tourist goes there, and because they're still in China and they say, oh, ni hao, would that be considered rude?
1: Not at all.
0: Okay.
1: Not at all. Mm. But it would be considered very lovely if the tourist decided to reach out and learn the local way and try to use the local way. I mean, people would consider it perfectly okay when tourists use Mandarin and say ni hao and say chuloma, say things like this, it's perfectly fine. Mm-hmm. But if they can use their a little bit mispronounced words in the local way, it would be definitely much welcome.
0: You might get a little more food on your plate at
1: you
0: the
1: might.
0: Restaurant.
1: Yes, yes. And not only for Xizang, in, for instance, the Miao ethnic group in Guizhou, in the Uyghur ethnic group in Xinjiang, Uyghur Autonomous Region, there are all different types of ways, including whether or not you should put both of your palm together and say hello to them, or whether you should put both of your hands cross in front of your chest and say hello. These are all different in different cultures.
0: Which region of China should you put your palms together or cross your arms across your chest?
1: The cross your chest one is for the Uyghur ethnic group, okay. mostly. And the putting both of your hands together is quite common, to be honest, in a lot of different places. For instance, for people who believe in Buddhism, mm-hmm. they would do that a lot.
0: Sure. In other countries where Buddhism is popular, they do that there as well.
1: Yes. And online, it's a different scenario online.
0: Online?
1: In the online world, when you greet each other, when you say hello, of course, if it's official setting, if you know someone and you start to be WeChat friend only because there are certain things that you need to work together, your colleague without meeting each other, or you're two persons from two companies who are doing one project together, well, that's 你好，很高兴认识你, very glad to know you, or 久仰大名, I've known about you for quite a long time, it's the first time we meet, who am I, and 幸会幸会, very lucky to meet you. These words are very commonly used, but if it's not this official, well, then it's a place that I cannot define. The way to greet each other can be quite colorful. Sometimes a person you have never known about, talked to, would say, oh, my dearie, or hey, love to you, just right there.
0: In Chinese, that's how people communicate, even if they're communicating for the first time.
1: Yes, especially when it's, for example, an online shop owner talking to you.
0: Oh.
1: They would definitely say, 亲爱的。
0: 亲爱的,
1: that is darling.
0: This is important information.
1: Oh, and sometimes they would even address each other as 宝子, remember? Baby, but the 宝子 is like the kind of baby that you do not address your real baby, the significant other with, kind of.
0: Oh, see, that's really interesting. Where does that come from? Well,
1: they're being polite, overly polite, and just a bit too polite. And when your competitor is being 100% polite, you want to be 150, and it goes a bit too much.
0: Yeah, I get it, because this wouldn't really be true for Canadian English, meaning English spoken in Canada, like, hey, darling, hey, love. But I think I'm wrong. I think that's true. I think that, like, you know, if you go into a restaurant, a server might say, morning, darling.
1: Oh, yeah.
0: Right? And this is true, as far as I know, in Southern culture, in the United States, in the Southern part of the United States. If what I've seen through the media and if my limited experience in the South are true, then they speak that way too.
1: Mm. And sometimes people don't.
0: And British English too. Sorry to interrupt. Now that I'm thinking about it. Hey, love.
1: Yeah.
0: You all right, love? Yeah, yeah, yeah.
1: So, see, people like to be close to each other and or fake it until you make it.
0: But don't we have to be careful these days, though? Aren't we living in a little bit more of a sensitive time where if someone addresses someone by, hey, love, hey, darling, that could be taken the wrong way? I think we're living in times now where we have to be a little bit more careful. Would that apply to Chinese, too? I think that's true for English.
1: It depends. If your direct boss say darling to you, then you definitely will feel a little bit uncomfortable.
0: That was going to be my next point.
1: Yes.
0: Yeah, in a workplace.
1: But if it's a shop owner you have never talked to and you're trying to return one of their product and you send the link of the purchase, the order you made, and they say, 在的亲爱的, I am here, darling. Mm. What do you want? It's fine. It's harmless.
0: Interesting.
1: Yes. So greetings can be quite versatile, depending on the situation.
0: I wonder if there was anyone who ever thought that the shop owner was interested in them.
1: Not necessarily, I guess.
0: It must have happened once, I would think.
1: And like I said, another common greeting, common but not popular, is 在吗?
0: 在吗?
1: Are you there?
0: That's a greeting.
1: That's a greeting. That's a way to start a conversation. And it's not that popular because it has its origin in 10 years ago, 15 years ago, when internet was not that common, when your cell phone is not your another organ you carry around all the time, there would be a long period of time when someone is offline.
0: Oh, you're talking text messages.
1: Yes, I'm talking online greetings.
0: Yeah, sure, in English too. Hey, you there?
1: You there?
0: Mm-hmm.
1: It's talking about whether or not you're online. Can you see this message?
0: Right.
1: But here in this day and age, it's no longer an issue because definitely you can see your message.
0: Yeah.
1: And it's my decision to reply or not. And if we're not that close and you use that to say hello to me, it means you didn't really give me a chance to decide whether or not not, I would like to respond.
0: See, in English, that's interesting because I think, yes, it's true that it's disappeared from text greetings, but I don't think it would be offending anyone. If I got a text message that said, hey, you there, that would just imply to me that they needed to talk to me like right now type thing.
1: Yeah, I would not mind receiving a 在吗 myself, but I would not do that to others. I would always, well, if I use 在吗 to start, I would immediately continue with what I want to give the other person a scenario so they can decide if they want to reply now or in 10 minutes, in 15 minutes.
0: Can I say this to someone who is like, seems like they're somewhere else when I'm talking to them?
1: You can, but Zai-ma. It's a bit accusing. Like, and
0: hello.
1: Yes, it's like that. Like hello. That. Yes, like that.
0: Yeah.
1: And well, one scenario is different. People say if you are romantically involved with another person, yet you have not, you know, go to the stage of defining your relationship, saying 在吗 is close to saying, oh, I miss you. Want to talk?
0: Oh. Why?
1: Because you're, you know, when you're in that situationship, you do not want to say directly, I miss you, want to talk to you. You don't really have anything that you want to talk about specifically. You just want to know if the other person is also thinking about you. So you say, you're there.
0: Okay, I understand. I think, though, because everyone is addicted to their smartphones these days, and even like at dinner or at home, like when we're having a conversation, the person you're talking to might be looking at their phone while you're having a conversation. So in that context, you can say, 在吗?
1: You can. But use that soft tone. That's important.
0: Don't say, 在吗?
1: No, don't.
0: Don't use any Chinese words with that tone that I just used.
1: You can also say, 在吗? 你还在吗? Are you there? See the sarcastic, not nice kind of tone. No, but 在吗? That's a bit better.
0: Yeah. It's the same in English, like, hello. Yeah,
1: yes.
0: Softly is okay. Can I give you one from Canada?
1: Ooh, sure.
0: So Newfoundland is the most eastern province in Canada. It's out in the Atlantic Ocean. You have to take a ship to get there. There's no bridge. It's too far. So you have to fly or take a boat, which is hours from Nova Scotia to get there. One of the ways to greet the other person in Newfoundland is to say this. How's she going, bae?
1: What?
0: So I'll translate that. So okay. How is how?
1: Uh-huh.
0: She.
1: Yeah. Who's she? I want to ask that.
0: Okay, right. So there, it's not a she. It's not a female. It's just it.
1: Ah.
0: So how's it? How's she?
1: How's things?
0: How's it going?
1: Uh-huh.
0: And then bye is like oh, yes, bye. Yes, bye. No, bye. Bye is like buddy.
1: Ah.
0: Yeah. So how's she going, bye? How's it going, buddy? How are you, friend?
1: Like I would not like guess that.
0: How's she going, bye?
1: Oh.
0: Yes, bye. No, bye. Yeah. My roommate was from Newfoundland. Actually, he's from Labrador, which is an area north of Nova Scotia and north of New Brunswick and part of Quebec. I think it's way north in Canada. He's from there, Lab City. And so living with him, I had an opportunity to learn a lot of phrases from the far eastern side of Canada.
1: That's very interesting. And I think there are so many different examples as that in China, when people use their local dialect and their local way of addressing certain things, it sounds still very, very close to in Chinese Mandarin, English, but it's hard for you to know the exact meaning of each word. And you know, it's a greeting.
0: Of course, yeah. And there's other examples. But since we're on topic, here's another little cute story that kind of caught me off guard after I first moved to China. One of the ways that you can say hello when you answer the phone in Chinese is to say wei.
1: Yes. I forgot about answering phone.
0: On the phone.
1: Yes.
0: So wei. But wei. Now remember, I had just moved from Korea.
1: Yes.
0: Right? And wei in Korean means either why or very commonly what.
1: Oh. Wei. That's not polite.
0: So I you know, of course, I know that Chinese and Mandarin and Korean are two different languages, but still, my brain was caught off guard in the beginning because, you know, people are answering the phone way. So I was like, I thought people were saying answering the phone like what? It's like, that is very direct. Oh, right. Totally different language.
1: Yeah. Yes. And like you said, in different cultures, different languages, people have different ways to greet each other. And not only the ways to say things like we talked about namaste, there's also sawadika, that's in Thailand. And of course, you would put your palms together, place palms together, fingers upward in front of your chest and bow slightly. And in Japan, you bow deep in especially official occasion and to seniors or those who are above you socially.
0: Yeah, speaking. When you want to be really polite, it's almost like exercise in Japan. When you bow, they bow all the way down to like a 90 degree angle sometimes.
1: Yes, yes. And there's also another one that I find really, really interesting. If you're from that part of the world, please let me know if it's true or I am, you know, getting misinformation on the internet. I found that in Yap Island, Micronesia, people would sit together quietly and look at each other using their shared presence as a sign of respect before conversation begins.
0: How long?
1: Not too long, maybe. They just go to the room, sit together, like greet each other silently for a while and start the conversation. I bet the conversation can go really deep if they do that. It just puts yourself out of the fast-paced scenario of life and just into this kind of zen.
0: Sure, yeah. Slower
1: state to talk to each other.
0: Slower pace of life in Micronesia. It doesn't seem like the most efficient way. But
1: well, there are efficient ways. You can kiss each other on the cheek the first time. Yes.
0: Very French style.
1: Yes. And maybe hug sometimes. It can also be a way to greet each other, even for the very first time.
0: Yeah, I don't like that one.
1: I think it's kind of nice.
0: No, I know. It's just a personal preference
1: thing. Yes, yes. Mm. That's what I'm talking about in different cultures, in different ways. And there are so many different choices.
0: I like this one from Micronesia. Anybody familiar with Micronesian culture, please correct us.
1: Yes.
0: Or send an email with some more details, a detailed explanation of this. I'd really be curious to learn.
1: Yes, thank you for doing that in advance. And November 21st is the World Hello Day. It is the also, you know, International Greetings Day. So if you happen to catch this episode of Takeaway Chinese on that specific day, not only will you be able to learn a lot more about greetings from China and greetings in other cultures.
0: And Newfoundland.
1: Yes. And please also greet each other more often. Greet strangers in the elevator and greet the kind of colleagues that you see a lot in the building but have never say hello to. Just, you know, extend a little bit of kindness to others and definitely you will have a better day.
0: Yeah, because they'll likely return it to you as well.
1: Yes. And that brings us to the end of today's Takeaway Chinese. Thank you so much for being with us. I'm Yo Honglin with Steve Hatherley. For more episodes of the show, you can visit our website at radio.cgtn.com and go to the column podcast. 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Just search for Takeaway Chinese. Don't forget to leave your questions, comments, and ratings. 感谢收听,我们下次再见.
0: Have a good one, eh? That was another Canadian one.
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1: Now the news. I'm Shane Bigham. China's C-919 passenger aircraft has begun international services as it took off from Beijing, heading to Ulaanbaatar. The service has taken the plane beyond the domestic network, where it's accumulated most of its commercial experience since entering service in 2023. C-919 aircraft operated by Air China, China Eastern, and China Southern have served 57 routes connecting 25 cities, safely carrying more than 7.5 million passengers. Penglu Canal has started vessel trials, marking a key step toward the planned opening of this major Chinese waterway next month. An unloaded 5,000 metric ton vessel departed a service area near the canal's starting point in southern China. The 134 kilometer Penglu project is China's first major river-to-sea canal planned and coordinated at the national level since 1949. Stretching from Pingtan River in Guangxi to the Beibu Gulf in the South China Sea, the canal's the backbone of China's new international land-sea trade corridor, which has evolved into a strategic route linking China's inland regions with ASEAN and other global markets. China's auto exports exceeded 1 million units for the second month in July, with a yearly increase of over 80%. New energy vehicle exports accounted for more than half of the volume and more than doubled from a year ago. Officials at the China Association of Auto Manufacturers attributed the fast growth to a complete industrial chain that covers lithium processing, batteries, and assembly. China will step up efforts to strengthen ecological conservation during the five-year period through 2030 as it continues to pursue green modernization. The plan sets clear benchmarks, notably requiring that protected areas account for no less than 18% of China's total landmass. The country's landmark ecological and environmental code is set to take effect on Saturday. China has been using its Fengyun satellites to track Typhoon Dolphin and provide critical data support for meteorological authorities. Fengyun 4C is the world's most powerful single geostationary satellite for atmospheric sounding. It offers wide coverage, high frequency, and continuous observation capabilities. As the typhoon edged closer to China's coast, Fengyun 4B adopted a more favorable viewing angle to focus on offshore waters. Low-orbit satellites also probed Dolphin's internal structure. Monday's strong earthquake in western Colombia has left at least 234 people dead, with over 1,600 others injured. Authorities say most of the casualties occurred in Cali and Pereira. The Colombian Association of Capital Cities said it's launched a system to report and search for missing persons as rescue and damage assessment work continues. Michelle Begay has more from Pereira.
2: Professionals are coming in with all of their equipment to be able to try to hear any sign of life. This is what we're seeing constantly. Every hour counts. The government has set up tents in certain places to do census to make sure that people are accounted for and families know maybe where missing are, because communication is very bad right now in Colombia. Next step is trying to find out where they're going to sleep, if their house is affected, if a building is suffering from infrastructure or damages. Can they get their things out?
1: Local authorities say one person was killed and 172 others evacuated after a passenger ferry caught fire in waters off Indonesia's Lombok Island. An official told local media that the manifest shows the ferry was carrying 114 passengers and 17 crew members. The ship was sailing from Bali to Lombok when the fire broke out on Wednesday morning. The U.S. Energy Information Administration predicts that some Middle East oil output will stay shut through the end of next year, as shipping disruptions in the Strait of Hormuz and attacks on energy infrastructure force regional producers to cut production. The U.S. Department of Energy says around 5.5 million barrels of daily output were choked off in July. That represents over 5% of global consumption. This year's Brent crude oil prices are expected to average more than $86 per barrel. The agency also predicts output will be cut by 600,000 barrels a day through the end of next year, even if trade patterns return to normal by early 2027. China's winter sports authorities have appointed Olympic champion Wu Dajing head coach of the country's short track speed skating team. The 32-year-old became China's first male Olympic gold medalist in the sport after he won the 500-meter competition at Pyeongchang in 2018. He also helped China win the mixed 2,000-meter relay at the 2022 Winter Games in Beijing. China's short track campaign at Milano Cortina this year was its first Winter Olympics without a gold medal in the sport since 2002. That's the news. I'm Shane Bigham.
0: Discussion keeps the world turning.
3: This is Roundtable.
4: Algorithms versus authenticity.

0: China's youth are skipping the apps and heading to the open-air market. We'll find out what's drawing them to the noise, the food, and the spontaneity. This is the revival of Ganji and why the future of travel might just be in the past. This is Roundtable. I'm Steve. Thanks very much for being with us today. And for the show, I'm joined by Feifei and Yushan. First up, once seen as an old-fashioned way to buy vegetables and other things, China's traditional ganji, visiting open-air markets or rural fairs, is making an unexpected comeback among young people. Across the country, historic markets and rural fairs are turning into lively hotspots filled with street food and handmade crafts and coffee stands and, of course, cultural experiences. In an age of online shopping and algorithm-driven life, why are young people suddenly drawn to the human connection of the market? And what does this revival say about how a new generation wants to travel and shop and maybe just experience everyday life? Yushan and Feifei, a good day to you both. I guess we should start with the term itself, ganji, because many of our audience members might not be so familiar with that. So what is it?
1: Well, when you think about ganji, just think about a big market or a big offline fair where people go and go shopping. And in the ancient time, it was for exchanging stuff. I exchanged 2 chickens, for example, for 1 geese.
0: You did?
1: For example, in the ancient times, somebody bring his cart in exchange for like a few barrels of wine or something. So that's what ganji used to mean. In the earliest documentation of Chinese people going ganji, that actually can be traced all the way back to Shang'an Zhou dynasties. That's around 1600 to 256 BC.
0: Mm-hmm.
1: So traditionally, they were just regular gatherings, like I said, where villagers, local people would buy and sell essentials or exchange goods like fresh produce, fresh vegetable, grains and everything. But nowadays, it's becoming less of a functional, grounded way for exchanging goods, but for the young people to gather offline and experience a real life, down to earth kind of buying groceries, especially for buying groceries.
2: Mm-hmm.
1: So that's where the whole trend comes from.
0: So a long time ago, it wasn't so much about shopping, meaning exchanging currency for goods. It was mm-hmm. about exchanging goods for goods. I have this, you have that, let's trade.
2: Yeah.
3: Mm. And that's also set into the broader landscape of how the rural areas in China is set up. It's like a lot of villagers, they live really far away from each other. I, for example, grow rice and I need some geese, for example.
1: Yeah.
3: And they would gather at a certain point of the time in a designated place. For example, in some places, they would gather, for example, 3 times a month so that they can exchange things. And then later on, in turning into modern times, it translates into, you know, shopping for your daily necessities, like shopping for clothing, doing your haircuts, and also grocery shopping. So there are also services at these gatherings as well. And I think that's also one of the reasons that they're luring a lot of the young peoples to these places. Mm.
0: Does that element of the markets, of the ganji, still exist? If I bring a goose, can I trade it for something?
1: I think so.
3: I heard of one of my relatives in northeastern part of China. She grew a lot of vegetables in her garden, and she, of course, she couldn't finish all of them.
0: Mm.
3: So she just took to the closest ji fair that she can get and sell those vegetables. So she made around like 1,000 yuan a year just by selling and growing these vegetables
0: well
3: in her
0: done.
3: Garden.
0: Well done indeed. Yeah, there's a social element to this too that I think we'll touch on a little bit later. But how have the markets transformed these days? What do these ganji mean now?
1: Well, nowadays it's more of a leisure activity for the digital generation, especially the younger generation nowadays. For example, every Wednesday when the market opens in Dongwu Town in southwest China's Guizhou province, the streets are packed with nearby university students. So it's mainly because it's only like it takes a 10-minute drive or a walk from Huaxi University Town in Dongwu Town.
0: The campus is next door.
1: Yeah, the campus is nearby, and you see all the young people, the university students, hunting for cheap warm jackets or just snacks, snacking on spicy, crispy fried potato chips. You remember those potato chips? Well, while we paid our visit to Guizhou last year, it was so good.
3: Spicy has

0: place because visitors don't just buy silver ornaments or little handmade bags. They can actually sit down and make one themselves, make all the artifacts or handicrafts with the artisans locally.
1: Oh, cool.
0: And spend the morning there, spend a whole day there. So yeah, it's a very deep cultural experience.
1: Experience economy.
2: Yeah, right. On some level. And I have another example. For example, in Ningxia, they have also a very similar market for the Jingui market. It's basically, it was held like every three times of every month. And that market in the past, it used also to be like a gathering for about 20, for the surrounding 20 villages to come here and exchange for clothing and daily necessities. And now they're welcoming at least 30,000 people on a daily basis.
1: 30,000 a day.
2: Yeah, and wow. You can see it's not only just the villages nearby and also a lot of people, especially in the nearby rural urban areas, are also coming here. Maybe some of them are coming here out of nostalgic reasons, you know, going back to the feeling of my childhood. And there are other young people that are trying to have a bit of a human interactions, I would say.
1: Well, maybe it's for nostalgic reasons, but it could be because they found out about these types of markets online, because with the growing popularity amongst the younger crowd out there, there's a lot of presence on social media.
0: Yeah, indeed, because I was just searching on Red Note this morning, and the most recommended nearby Ji for me will be the one in, I think, correct me if I'm wrong, I think it's that one is in Shahe,
2: yeah.
0: In eastern Beijing, right?
2: Western Beijing.
0: No wonder I'm so close to it, as said by the app. They sell fruits and vegetables and fresh produce, like many other zi that's going viral on social media nowadays. And but it's also give you this sensation, like you mentioned, Feifei, that you a lot of people say they get reminded of when they were young. They go out and they were taken out by their parents to the outdoor market and hand picking carrots and potato with dirt on them. You know that feeling of just going and bargaining among the aunties and uncles and trying to get a fair price.
1: That dirt to me represents freshness, because I can still remember being at my grandparents' house, and that was my job at dinner time. My grandma would send me out to the garden and say, I need four potatoes or something like that. And out I would go, and Grandpa, I need four potatoes. Okay. And then we would dig them up, and you know, they're covered in dirt. So yeah, I still have that connection. Yeah. So there you go. Nostalgia. That is part of the attraction, isn't it? During the Spring Festival, the market fairs, the traditional market fairs, that became a new way for a lot of young people to celebrate the holiday too. 2.4, or was it 24? Yeah, 24 billion views on one major platform talking about Ganji. Unbelievable, right? Online views for a market in Shandong province, that was a separate case. That alone had 400 million views. So it's proof. And I guess this would be a sign of the modern times, a little bit of a mix of the old and the new. You've got these old style traditional markets that are getting 400 million views online, and that's why the crowds are flocking there.
2: Yeah, and so that's online view has been translated into offline reality. For example, in another province called Anhui, and they also have a market fair, a ji, in Chuzhou during the Spring Festival holiday, and that market on the peak day saw 150,000 visitors in one single day, and over half of these people are young visitors coming from other places other than from local areas.
1: Tourist destination.
2: Yeah, so you can see that it's not about local people gather at a designated place for exchange anymore. Is more of a holiday. I would say becoming a check-in point for a lot of young visitors.
1: What do you mean?
2: Like as the Shahe fair, that Shahe market that Yushan just talked about. I think if you search on Red Note or any social media platform now for looking for places I need to go in Beijing, and Shahe market can be on that list.
0: That's where I saw it.
2: So apart along with, for example, Palace Museum, along with Summer Palace, you will see Shahe market on that list as well. is where I think it's also have this comprehensive experiences that you can offer, that this place can offer. You can basically try all the snacks that you want to try from.

0: this area in one stop, and then you can exchange, you know, really talking to the auntie selling the groceries and learn about her life, her local life here. And that's the authenticity coming from these marketplaces.
1: I watched a video about that place this morning, actually. And the lady who was making the video said, now, if you're a visitor to this market, you can get a sense of how it used to be. You know, there's a real sense of community here. It's very humble. If you're a tourist, would you want to visit here? She said, well, yeah, it's a little bit out of the way if you don't mind, you know, traveling a little bit, but it's definitely worth a visit. So when I watched that video, it's this huge open outdoor market, open air market, and clothing, old electronics, I think I saw. And you might think like, oh, okay, is this some sort of like fancy glass enclosed setup? No, it's a blanket on the ground.
0: Yes, yes.
2: Right.
1: And a grandpa selling some, you know, watches and stuff from maybe the 1960s or 70s. I'm not sure. But then my favorite part, and I've experienced this before, the food. Yeah, you can buy little street snacks and stuff and walk and eat, sure. But you can also find places to sit down and have a meal.
2: Mm. Yeah.
1: And that's my favorite thing to do, is to actually sit there and hang out with the elders, the community elders, and just enjoy your food.
3: But yeah, just not all fairs are about groceries and, you know, sitting down and having a bite on the freshly cooked food. But nowadays, many young Chinese are also, well, they are even willing to purchase tickets just to get in some exclusive fairs. That kind of astonished me. Well, me, myself, I was in one last year, but the ticket was a gift, so I didn't really pay for it. And that's the only reason I was there, to get inside to a half semi-indoor fair. They also call it ganji. They're a ji for young people to hang out. And most of the little handicrafts and cultural products are very innovatively designed. And you can see it's young people themselves standing behind the stall and selling stuff. But here in Beijing, take Beijing, for example. In March alone, Beijing has announced over 15 different market fairs, just like this. And these aren't just average open-air stalls. They are highly curated events where tickets costing from several yuan to 100 yuan, or roughly $14.5, often sell out instantly and even get flipped by scalpers. That's where I find it hard to understand. You know, people are actually paying for tickets in order to spend.
0: I've actually remember later last year, there was a sort of a bakery market in Beijing, and I tried to get in and it was impossible because the tickets were just sold out the minute they opened sale.
1: Oh, it was specifically a bakery market.
0: A bakery market.
3: Yeah, sometimes it's themed.
0: Yeah, so they call it the bread market. So you're not only having like bakeries coming from the city of Beijing, they also have bakeries coming from all over the country.
1: Okay, interesting.
0: So that's why a lot of people want to go there, is that you can try bread and bakery products from, for example, Ningbo or Hangzhou or Sichuan in one place.
1: That's cool. I understand why they sell tickets. I mean, if they didn't, it would just be flooded with people, right? There'd be so many people there. Okay, because I know that there are other different types of market. For example, in Beijing and Shenzhen, some markets have evolved into almost like an aesthetic festival of sorts, and they'll sell things like their own handmade goods, like designer jewelry or something like their own designed jewelry, excuse me. Those two would qualify as ganji, because when I heard ganji, I had it in my mind that it had to be like an old school, old style, traditional marketplace. But it doesn't have to be that. Any of the examples we just gave would qualify?
0: Well, I think in traditional sense, ganji definitely means going to a marketplace in a rural setting.
3: Right.
0: And most of the time, this market is open aired.
3: Mm-hmm.
0: And the products are selling at this marketplace are not fixed, meaning that you can get everything here, and it can also be very flexible. You may be running into this clothing vendor today and you may not see him tomorrow.
1: Yeah, right.
0: Yeah, and but I think in today's setting, you know, especially in big cities like Beijing and Shenzhen, they have their own twist, taking advantage of this trend of young people going to Ganji.
1: How so?
0: Is that they're creating their own market, meaning that it's very similar. It's also, for example, running on a regular basis, not happening every day. It's happening in this place at this particular time of the month, for example. And they are creating a community, a sort of a space of their own. Maybe it's themed, for example, the handcraft market or the bakery market I just talked about. We also have like market for organic farming, for example, happening every weekend in a certain place in Beijing. And they can also be quite also comprehensive, meaning you can get everything, like the original traditional market that you have in mind. And that is happening parallel, happening at the same time, parallelly. For example, in Beijing and in Suzhou, I would guess, in cities like Suzhou, they have this themed weekend fair happening. And they're also having this traditional market that's open every day, open to the local people for grocery shopping.
1: And
0: at the same time, travelers are also going there for snacks.
1: I love these types of places. And I've seen them in other countries too. I remember when I was in Los Angeles, I stayed downtown. And right downtown LA, on Sunday afternoons, they have the organic farmers market. So they block off one of the side streets downtown, and they put out tables and chairs in the middle of the street, and then on the sides of the streets you have the farmers selling their vegetables and stuff, but you also have young entrepreneurs like making like, you know, kale smoothies or fresh juice. Like it's all like, it's LA, right? So it's like this hippie ultra healthy crowd, but like fresh made guacamole like right on the spot, and they'll package it so you can take it home, and people absolutely love it. And when I was there, it was a mix of all ages. It truly was. So I think it's easy to understand why it's popular, but are there any specific reasons given here in China why this has suddenly become so hot with young people?
3: Well, young people here in China, as you mentioned, we are in Suthi very enthusiastic about going to markets like this because, well, we can find a sense of reality through just wandering off into such a ji and try to gun it as if it's like in the ancient times. So unlike the algorithm-driven online shopping or standardized malls where you kind of know what to expect, these market fairs, they give you this raw, if not unfiltered experiences. You never know what kind of products you're going to run into in the next corner. So that's kind of agreed by different experts too, one of them being Li Hongyan, a professor in the Department of Media and Communication at China Agricultural University, saying that, you know, just being in the market is not too much about what you specifically want to look for, eat or see, but rather that big atmosphere full of vitality. You just go join them. Even if you don't really buy anything, you kind of get relieved.
1: Yeah.
3: So for young people, that's more about the vibe and the relief feeling, if not leaving, if not taking out here as if it's a weekend trip rather than going out for shopping grocery.
0: Yeah, I also have this visitor. He went to this Jingui market in the town in Ningxia. He said that, you know, in the cities, in supermarkets, prices are clearly marked and you can't see how things are made. And from entering the supermarket to check out, the whole process is self-service without any interaction with a human being.
1: True. But people like that, by the way.
0: Yeah, some people like that. But on this kind of markets here are quite different. You are physically close, sometimes shoulder to shoulder.
3: Yeah.
0: And you even, you know, strangers can start talking with each other very naturally. So there is a strong sense about emotional connection here. So that's why he said he sometimes just enjoy bargaining at markets. And so he started doing this intentionally. It's not really about how much he can save.
1: Yeah, right.
0: But more about the process.
1: Well, I know that, or as far as I know, the haggling culture in China has died away a little bit. Like you don't negotiate as much, don't negotiate as much as they used to. You know, you're not going to go into a supermarket and negotiate the price of a grape.
0: Yeah.
1: It's just, it is what it is.
0: Yeah.
1: But when you go to the ganji, when you go to these markets, is that expected almost? Or let me rephrase that. Is it accepted / expected? To negotiate.
0: On some level, yes.
3: Yes. Even for those who, like I mentioned earlier, you have to buy tickets in order to get in. Since they design their own products, whether it's jewelry or handicrafts, you can always negotiate a price, since it's like

0: trying to make friends with the vendors in the first place and trying to get to know their work afterwards. I think the communication side, the social side, sometimes waits even more than just merely buying things and paying for the price. Mm. So that's where it leaves such a margin for price variations. And also, in the meantime, you get to meet very interesting people, and they tend to appreciate you even more sometimes, those vendors, because you're interested in their products.
1: Is there a strategy? I mean, teach the tourists who are listening a little bit of a strategy. If you go to a traditional market, what is the proper way to negotiate?
2: Well, depending on the products you want to buy. If you're buying groceries, don't bargain too much.
1: Yeah,
0: it's cheap enough sometimes.
2: Yeah, you can ask for moling.
1: Okay. What's moling?
2: Moling is like just leave out the changes. Like, for example, if the whole bag of vegetables or fruits you're buying is like 14.5 yuan, you can ask for moling, leaving, you don't have to pay the 0.5. You just pay 14.
1: Okay.
2: So that's...
1: Well, that's just convenient for everyone.
2: Yeah, and that's like the space of bargaining that you can get from a grocery vendor.
1: Okay, let's role play here, Feifei. I'm a shopper, you're a seller, and I want to buy your coat at the Ganji.
2: Mm-hmm.
1: Hello, nice lady. How much is your coat?
2: 280.
1: That's too expensive. I will pay, what should I say?
2: Like, for example, 50.
1: I'll pay 50. That seems insulting to me. This is why I'm not a good negotiator. That seems way
2: too
1: low.
2: You have the guilt of...
1: Yes, exactly. But you're saying you should go low.
2: You should go low. You should try low and see the reaction of that vendor. If he or she is like, I'm not making any money with that price, that sometimes means you're approaching to their price range.
1: Okay, let's go back to our scene. Okay, so you said, what did you say, 280?
2: Yeah, 280.
1: I'll pay 50.
2: I'm not making any money with that
0: price. Keep going.
1: You're right, I'm sorry. I'll give you 300. This is why my wife doesn't let me pay for anything.
0: The trick that I learned is that if you want to pay for, like, for example, 240 for something labeled as 280, you go at the very beginning, say, how about 200? I think 200 is
2: the vendor will be like, okay. Yeah.
0: No,
1: oh,
0: the vendor.
1: Really?
2: That means you pay too much for that.
0: Oh my goodness!
1: See, you need to learn too, Yushan. I guess. I think another reason probably is that, you know, this is so different from everything online. We mentioned it, and we talk about it all the time. You know, shopping. So much is done online. So much of our interactions these days are done online, and this is just the complete and other end of the spectrum, isn't it?
2: On some level, but I think this trend is also got amplified online as well. The reason, for example, why Shahe Market is so famous in Beijing, part of the reason is because some people are pushing that, are promoting this market online. And that's got his fame out there. It got into the must-visit list of Beijing.
0: Yeah.
2: So this is, I think there are also jobs that have been created visiting these different markets.
1: Like what?
2: Like they are called Ganji, Zhubo, the hosts for Ganji. Like they just, their
1: like
2: jobs around about visiting different markets at different places.
0: I've seen somebody doing that.
2: Yeah,
0: live streaming. Oh, I'm at this part of the city, and I'm at this market, and here's what I see.
1: And oh, like not an influencer per se, but almost like a travel channel.
2: Sort of. And they are demonstrating what you can buy. For example, they will have this kind of challenge: what I can get with 100 yuan at this market. Type of video.
1: Oh, okay. I have 100 yen. Let's see how much I can spend how many things I can buy with this. This has to be great for, well, when we hear about tourism stories, right? From Europe, we covered it, I think, a long time ago on the show. Some places were upset that so many tourists were visiting and it was, you know, ruining the cities. People don't like it if their cities get overrun.
2: Mm-hmm.
1: I don't think we would see this here, right? I can't imagine the vendors in the Ganji being upset that suddenly, you know, hundreds of millions of views online and now they're so crowded, these markets. This would be a good thing for the vendors, I guess.
0: Yeah, the vendors that I made friends with often look for the Z's instead of the other way around. They want to get more exposure through people attending Ganji, and now that it's a

0: trend. That's what vendors are looking for too. And also, we spoke about how the fairs in Guizhou has been very culturally designed. A lot of people attend. Indeed, to date, one of their cultural entertainment activity holding one of the fairs called the Village Tea, which is like a supermodel kind of fashion show sort of activity, and
1: like design, like high end designer stuff. Like these are official fashion shows.
0: Not necessarily. It's just closings that represent the 56 ethnic groups locally,
1: cool.
0: or were from outside of Guizhou province even. And that is bringing real differences, tangible differences to local people, such as the jewelry design. One said in an interview saying that many tourists watch the show and develop a strong desire to get a part of that, you know, the fashion design as souvenirs. So they come to our jewelry shop and they just find us after the show and try to look for the same style or request a customized piece, even just out of the huge impression they got from the show.
1: Oh,
0: so that's
1: cool.
0: How it's the whole industry of tourism is also getting involved in fairs like
1: this.
0: It's
1: a different style, isn't it? Because you could never do that at like an official fashion show during fashion week in a bigger in a big city around the world, right? It's not that type of interaction.
0: Not really, no.
2: They don't have that kind of barriers, I would say, and most of the participants are villagers nearby. And I think there is also a report from Guizhou Daily, for instance, when I'm talking about this Village Tea cultural events, and also a lot of intangible heritage markets connected to these kind of events. They now involve more than 50 villages and over 30,000 artisans. So about 15,000 of them were able to work steadily from home, and other villagers that participate in the event can earn an average of 12,000 yuan a year.
1: Pretty good.
2: So that means it's more, I think that the targeted market is a bit different from the runway high-end designer.
0: I think that's a very good point, because now that we talk about the differences, those luxurious brand doing models walking over their tea stage, that's too, in order to make the products, the clothing look like you can pay for it, like you can afford one.
2: Yeah.
0: But the purpose of these Village Tea are meant for you to know that, okay, this is nice and I am able to buy it.
1: Yeah.
0: Like anything
1: else.
0: You can
1: probably buy four or five if you really
0: want
1: to. One color for each day of the week. Are there any complaints? I wonder though, because, you know, maybe the vendors aren't complaining about the huge numbers of crowds huge increase in crowds, because that's more customers potentially for them. But what about from the visitor's point of view? Are people thinking, because we'd hate to see that, right?
2: Mm-hmm.
1: Now these places have become hot places to go. It would be a shame if the popularity was short-lived.
2: Well, I think one challenge, especially when it comes to the city area markets, is about they're selling very similar products. When it comes, for example, to handicrafts, that means some beaded jewelries, some silver jewelries with very similar designs. And that sort of losing the authenticity what the visitors are looking for. Like they go into different markets looking for different things.
1: Yeah.
2: But if they went to different places and realizing you're just selling the same jewels that I can buy everywhere.
1: We were in Thailand last year. This exact thing happened. We went to a night market and my wife saw a dress and we both agreed like, wow, this is a beautiful beach dress, like perfect for the summertime hot temperatures. How much is it? Oh, that's a bit expensive. We'll think about it and we'll make our way back. You know, it's a street market. Thinking this is a one of a kind. I had it in my mind. This is the only dress like this on planet Earth. We walked 4 feet that way and the next shop was selling the exact same dress. Mm. And then the next shop over was selling a similar dress. So yeah, that it does though, doesn't it? It does take a little bit away from the experience.
2: Yeah.
1: I think too, what can happen is that maybe the vendors might see an opportunity here because, whoa, there's so many people here now. Let's bump up our prices.
2: Mm.
1: And that would take away from the experience too.
0: So sometimes when it comes to hosting such a fair, it really comes down to how you balance everybody's benefits, not only from the foot traffic size. Okay, you are charging young people tickets, fine. We want to come anyway. But also on the vendors, because a lot of vendors are saying that the booth fees, for example, the travel expenses, expenses for them to travel all across China in order to arrive and open a little stall at this

0: fare, and also that comes with accommodation locally too, that can all push total costs for them to participate to an even unacceptable ratio for them. Like, they're paying money just to showcase their products, and a lot of the times maybe they don't even get those costs covered after the fair is over. So that's something to consider when we host such a fair. Like, how can we make it really enjoyable for all, for every party?
1: Mm. And I guess if they are becoming more popular, and I think we've all agreed it's a great thing, having the infrastructure in place to deal with these increased crowds is important too, so that, again, everybody can have a great experience. Right. Things like, you know, washroom facilities, places to park, things like that would go a long way. Ganji, I still need to work on my negotiation skills. I've overpaid for Feifei's coat.
0: Apparently me too.
1: yeah, exactly. Before we visit our next market, our next Ganji Yushan, we have to do that. You're listening to Roundtable. I'm Steve, today with Feifei and Yushan. Please do stay with us.
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2: As you commute in the hustle and bustle of rush hour traffic, we guide you to navigate from intricacies of global markets,
3: international monetary fund,
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11: What are they going to say?
12: Hear ye. Please gather round. It's time for the soapbox. Yeah!
1: It is time for another edition of the Soapbox, where we take a story from the recent news that has us feeling a certain kind of way, good or bad. We give you all the details and then tell you how we feel about those details. And Yushan, you've got it today. So what's the story about?
0: Well, before the story starts, I'm going to say many of us have already had experience of using an online dating app where swiping left is for rejection of the candidate and swiping right is for, I'd like to chat a bit more. But here's today's story. That's not just going on dating app anymore. Chinese parents, they are shifting from physical marriage markets to apps just like our dating apps to find their future potential son-in-laws and daughter-in-laws for their adult children. And I spotted this piece of news from South China Morning Post. So traditionally, so here's the case, for example, in Beijing, in central Beijing, not very far away from the Forbidden City in Zhongshan Park, every weekend, is it weekday or Mondays?
3: Sunday.
0: Yeah, Sundays. If you pop up in Zhongshan Park in a designated area, you'll see a fair. But instead of selling products, it's a fair that's full of people putting out a table and putting up a little CV. And on that piece of paper, you're going to see many parents' adult children's personal information, how old they are, what they do, and what's their monthly salary, do they own a car, stuff like that. So that's the traditional Chinese matchmaking corners, call it.
1: Is that still happening now?
0: Still do. Fei-Fei said she was in one.
3: I used to pop into one because my daughter used to have like a children class in the park, acquiring classes in that park on weekends. So every weekend I'll go to that corner, check things out, even though I'm not in a personal need of that information. It's just fun to participate.
1: What do you see when you go there? I don't know why. I'm just imagining it like Wall Street, you know, like there's stock traders on the floor, like screaming at each other.
3: I
1: know that's not right.
3: It's a lot quieter
0: than that.
3: It's mostly parents sitting there chatting with each other most of the time. And they have a little, sometimes in an A4 size paper.
0: Right.
3: And just listing all the requirements that they are looking for in an in-law and all the standards, I wouldn't say standard, the background.
0: Criteria.
3: Yeah, the backgrounds of their own, you know, children.
0: Yeah.
3: And if you're interested, you can come up and chat with them. But mostly, I didn't really see any
0: young people
3: themselves going there.
1: Yeah, because it's the parents or maybe the grandparents, I'm not sure, that are there representing them.
0: True.
1: Now, that's the old school way.
0: Right.
1: Now, the new school way, they've gone online.
0: Yeah, the uncles and aunties are moving their battlefield online on platforms that allow them to select their future son-in-law, daughter-in-laws from just apps. What'd you say? Sitting in their sofa and just swipe, right? So these platforms, they have several steps for you to go through. First of all, when you try to register, you have to first define your goal. Are you looking for a daughter-in-law or looking for a son-in-law? That's really interesting because, it's like exactly the same kind of rule of the game when it comes to dating apps.
1: It's exactly the same. You've got
0: to refine things first. And once that is settled, you'll soon be led to the profile foreground where the parents can see the candidate's pictures, their age, education, occupation, income, and what they're most interested in, to straightforward criteria such as how many houses do you own, your car ownership, the marital history, and have you ever had like divorce before, or expected timeline for marriage, details like that. So really, it's a conversation being formed by parents and also between the parents who are really looking for the best and the most attractive partner, future partner for their adult kids.
1: So the parents go on the app and they see a profile, right? Let's say a parent have a daughter and the daughter's parents go on the app and see a good-looking young man with an impressive resume.
0: Yeah.
1: And his photo and his resume is right there.
0: Mm-hmm.
1: They can swipe, and that message gets sent to that young man's parents. And then if that young man's parents like the daughter, potential daughter-in-law, I suppose, then the parents have a conversation with each other, right? It's not
3: So instead of the young people really hitting it off on the apps,
0: it's only between the parents.
1: Yeah.
0: And interestingly, it's for the platform, they only give new platform users a limited number of free attempts. Like you said, you can send out messages to initiate a conversation, but limited unless you pay a membership. Because without a membership, you have to really pay another fee to verify that you are a real person. And with membership, that comes with tiers too, like different levels. For example, a quarterly membership costs on some platform 399 yuan. That's roughly $60, while annual membership can be 699 yuan.
1: That's pretty expensive.
0: Then it's more or less similar, again, to dating apps, because the more you pay, the there seems to be more information that you're allowed to gain access to. For example, if you pay for a premium sincerity membership that is priced at 1,999 yuan, then you get to be offered something called super exposure, meaning that your profile, or rather your kid's profile, gets to be exposed more often.
1: Oh, bumped to the top of the list.
0: Yeah, bumped to the top and recommended to more future potential in-laws in the future, in the area that you're seeking. So these platforms, one other thing that they offer that I found really interesting are the courses, online courses for the parents.
1: From the same platform.
0: From the same platforms, such as, you know, courses like how to build better conversations with your kids and 3 steps to get your child talking about marriage.
1: That's a class?
0: Yeah, each price at about 300 yuan.
3: So they're monetizing pretty much every step of, you know, getting this, your children.
1: This goes above and beyond, though. What did you say? 3 steps to get your child talking about marriage.
0: Yeah, you know, a lot of young people, they just shook their head, or they just turn around and walk away when the parents try to force a conversation with them about, oh, it's really time for you to get married. But yeah, there are 3 steps, you know.
1: How much is that class?
0: 299 yuan.
3: 40, it's a paid class?
0: Paid class.
1: It's about 45 bucks.
0: Here is what the platform do. So it's basically, like you said, Feifei, monetize parental worries, because they really utilize the parents' anxiety by putting forward the different material assets like property and income over other qualities such as personal traits, because traditionally that's really not considered as important as, you know, financial stability. So that's the sort of the winning trick out in the market nowadays. Instead of trying to persuade single young adults who resist matchmaking, they're now directly targeting a different demographic, the anxious parents with strong purchasing power.
1: Who teaches these classes?
0: Experts and, relationship
3: specialists.
1: I don't mean to be dismissive if they are experts about, you know, whatever qualifications.
0: I'm sure they are.
1: Whatever qualifications they might have. But just that get your child talking about marriage class, it's not cheap, right? This is almost 300 yuan, 45 bucks. This is...
3: Does it really work?
1: Well, that's my point.
3: Can I get a refund? My daughter talk to
1: you? Yeah, right. I tried all 3 steps and they didn't want to talk about it. This has to be controversial, not with you. Yushan, we're going to get to your soapbox in a little while, but it has to be at least a little bit. And I'm not even talking about with the young men and young women who are being represented by their parents here, because am I wrong when I say this is kind of at least a tiny little bit woven into Chinese society a little bit? Because the park, it's already been, I mean, how long has that been going on at the park? It's been decades and decades.
0: That's a good point that I didn't really put thoughts into, but now that you mention it, back in the feudal society from 100 years ago, hundreds of years ago, that's a ritual. Like the parents, they select in-laws for their child based on how well balanced the two families are.
1: Because again, correct me if I'm wrong, a marriage is not not always, but often between the two families, not just the two individuals. Kind of a different, I've seen that in, I saw that in Korea, I saw that now here in China. And I think it's a little bit of a culture difference between marriage culture in the West and in Asia.
3: When we're talking about marriages, especially in the Chinese culture, it's not as simple as two people fell in love and they decide to get married and form a family. It's more of about two family who has, most of the time, has no idea what the other family is. And now they are having to sort of trying to find a way to deal with each other and live peacefully together in one way or another. But I have a different understanding about what's happening behind these parents' minds. It's basically what they can do. You said, Yushan, that they are pretty anxious about possibly their children not getting married, as they have the timeline set for them. The parents set the timeline for their planned age when you are appropriate for your marriages.
11: or the children just refuse to talk to them about their future plans. Mm-hmm. That's the best they can do.
1: Well, let's come back to that. Let's do this. I want to hear how Yushan feels about this. I think I can predict how Yushan feels about this.
0: Really, be honest.
1: But when we come back from that, I want to talk about how there seems to be a little bit of a difference between the West and Asia when it comes to the pressure parents feel for their children to get married. And I don't know if that's still true or not, but maybe we can discuss that a little bit. Yushan, tell us how you feel about this parental online dating app along with the classes.
0: Oh, wow. Here is my soapbox. So yeah, I've been thinking a lot about this new trend, and honestly, I am not on board with it, because when you strip it down, what's really happening is that parents are uploading their children's personal details, like things like income, education, family background, all that, into these platforms and letting strangers evaluate them. Trust me, I know how it feels. My information have been uploaded like that by my own mother without me knowing any of it. And yeah, I've been price tagged and put on shelf before. So sometimes it really feels like people are being assigned an invisible price tag just like that. So it turns something deeply human into something transactional, if I may call it. So now let's be really honest with ourselves. Marriage has always had a practical side. There's always been trade-offs, calculations, even negotiations before, during, and even after in marriage. So that's not new. But what feels different now is who's actually in control. Because if you think about it, choosing a spouse might be the only moment in our lives when we actually get to choose a family member. We don't get to choose the families that we're born into. We don't choose our parents or grandparents. In some ways, not even our children. But when it comes to choosing a partner, that's theoretically supposed to be our own decision to make. So shouldn't that choice, at the very least, belong to the person getting married? At the same time, I do understand when parents are coming just complaining that, oh, my children don't listen to me. I understand where they're coming from. Their generation grew up in a completely different environment. And back then, there was less emphasis on emotional compatibility, shared hobbies, or whether you could have a three-hour conversation that just flows like we do nowadays as Gen Z. Practical factors matter more. And of course, in many cases, those were enough back then. But times have changed. What used to be seen trivial, like the chemistry, the sparks between the two people, mutual understanding, shared interests, these matter deeply to young people today. They shape whether a relationship can actually last, not just function on paper, or fulfilling some sort of an assignment assigned to you by your parents. So maybe instead of focusing only on practical matters such as salary or property ownership, parents could also start considering these modern standards and elements too in a marriage. And even more importantly, stay open with the children. Stop hiding things away from them. Have real conversations and build trust. Because at the end of the day, those matchmaking apps, they aren't really invested in your child's happiness at all. They're just investing in subscriptions and your money in your pocket, the premium membership we talk about. So there's the Chinese phrase that I'm afraid a lot of our Chinese listeners are all too familiar with. 都是为了你好. I'm doing this all for you, for your own good, for your benefits. It's something many parents genuinely believe, and it often comes from love, of course, we can't deny that, but also from anxiety. But here I'm going to say this. Maybe the answer isn't to push back against that statement, but to respond to it. So as kids, as adult children, we kind of need to help our parents to acknowledge their anxiety, that worry that they're having, and gently guide it in a better direction. Because love shouldn't be negotiated like a contract. And family, especially the one you choose, should always start with your own voice.
1: Yeah, I would have guessed that you would not be in support of this. May I ask, because I only ask because you mentioned it. Your mom did this.
0: Yeah, it's not really an online app. It's a group chat on WeChat. And she's in a group and they've got like 300 people in it, all parents sending posting CVs in a message form and posting pictures inside. And if you're interested, you can add each other's WeChat. So that way cheaper.
1: We both have like 25 questions.
11: Yeah.
1: You go first, Fei-Fei.
11: Yeah, I'm wondering if it's like a paid service like this one?
0: Not really. I think it's part of the services or recommendation from her colleagues.
1: Did you get matched up with anybody?
0: Two, three times. And they were even encouraging me to add that poor young lad's WeChat, who turned out eventually didn't really want to get involved in any of these either.
1: Neither of you were interested in this.
0: Exactly.
11: So just the parents.
0: Yeah.
1: Who went to the meeting? Like, was it just the two of you?
0: We didn't even end up in a meeting. We just chatted and we agree with each other. And we just tell, you know what? Let's just both tell our parents that we're not happy with each other.
1: Oh, wow. All right. So the question I wanted to ask, and maybe I'm wrong, but it seems like it's taken a little bit more seriously on the parents' side in Asia.
11: Mm-hmm.
1: My sister got married when she was 44, I think, or 43.
11: Wow.
1: And it was never a family discussion. Never talked about one time. Parents never said anything to her. Hey, when are you going to get married? Never.
11: Oh.
1: My parents and I never discussed it. Oh, when do you think your sister's going to? Never. Not once. Not once. Nobody cares. Nobody cared.
11: Oh, my gosh.
1: But here, it's taken a lot more seriously. Why that difference, do you think?
11: Well, I think it's the responsibility or obligations that parents often feel they have for their children.
1: Mm. Like it's their job.
11: Yeah, it's my job. I mean, even though I'm a parent now, and I totally get that anxiety coming from a parent, is that when their child is still a kid, you're in charge of everything surrounding them, their food, their health, their study. And then that mindset continues as the children enter their adulthood. You know, when it comes to their career, what kind of job or what kind of industry are they going to be working in? Or if that my child is not going to be able to land a job, there must be something I need to do to help them.
1: Is there anything, because I could be totally wrong, but it seems like the parents are oftentimes maybe more interested in the security of marriage than the actual happiness of their child, because the dream, of course, is that you have both, obviously.
11: Mm-hmm.
1: Nobody wants their kid to be unhappy. But
11: you can't control the happiness side.
0: Yeah.
1: Right, so you're just looking for the security first.
0: And hoping that the happiness side will emerge and grow as time goes by.
1: Mm. Because that's the way they did it.
0: Yeah, true.
11: Yeah, and so I think that this kind of anxiety, this kind of practice, activities coming from their parents is totally understandable. I'm not saying it's okay for them to uploading their children's profile without telling them.
0: Thank you.
11: But it's understandable to the point is that they've always been the safety net for the children, and so that translate to marriage is so just natural for me to see this kind of thing happening right now.
1: You gonna do this for your daughter?
11: I don't think so.
0: Save yourself some trouble.
11: Yeah.
1: Why are you popping by that park every weekend, Fei-Fei?
11: But
1: you're taking business cards
11: looking
1: for
11: into
1: the
11: future market. But I'm not sure, you know, my daughter is not in their 20s or 30s. I'm not sure how I'm gonna react.
1: That's true.
11: After they enter 30s, I might change.
1: Yeah, you'll be promoting your own platform on Roundtable one day in the future. Interesting topic, that's for sure. All right, we've run out of time on today's Roundtable. Thanks for being with us today. I'm Steve for Yushan and Fei-Fei. We all thank you kindly and ask you to join us again next time.
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1: Now the news. I'm Shane Bigham. China's C-919 passenger aircraft has begun international services as it took off from Beijing, heading to Ulaanbaatar. The service has taken the plane beyond the domestic network, where it's accumulated most of its commercial experience since entering service in 2023. C-919 aircraft operated by Air China, China Eastern, and China Southern have served 57 routes connecting 25 cities, safely carrying more than 7.5 million passengers. Pinglu Canal has started vessel trials, marking a key step toward

0: for the planned opening of this major Chinese waterway next month. An unloaded 5,000 metric ton vessel departed a service area near the canal's starting point in southern China. The 134-kilometer Pinglu project is China's first major river-to-sea canal planned and coordinated at the national level since 1949. Stretching from Pingtan River in Guangxi to the Beibu Gulf in the South China Sea, the canal is the backbone of China's new international land-sea trade corridor, which has evolved into a strategic route linking China's inland regions with ASEAN and other global markets. China's auto exports exceeded 1 million units for the second month in July, with a yearly increase of over 80%. New energy vehicle exports accounted for more than half of the volume and more than doubled from a year ago. Officials at the China Association of Auto Manufacturers attributed the fast growth to a complete industrial chain that covers lithium processing, batteries, and assembly. China will step up efforts to strengthen ecological conservation during the five-year period through 2030 as it continues to pursue green modernization. The plan sets clear benchmarks, notably requiring that protected areas account for no less than 18% of China's total landmass. The country's landmark ecological and environmental code is set to take effect on Saturday. China has been using its Fengyun satellites to track Typhoon Dolphin and provide critical data support for meteorological authorities. Fengyun 4C is the world's most powerful single geostationary satellite for atmospheric sounding. It offers wide coverage, high frequency, and continuous observation capabilities. As the typhoon edged closer to China's coast, Fengyun 4B adopted a more favorable viewing angle to focus on offshore waters. Low-orbit satellites also probed Dolphin's internal structure. Monday's strong earthquake in western Colombia has left at least 234 people dead, with over 1,600 others injured. Authorities say most of the casualties occurred in Cali and Pereira. The Colombian Association of Capital Cities said it's launched a system to report and search for missing persons as rescue and damage assessment work continues. Michelle Begay has more from Pereira.
1: Professionals are coming in with all of their equipment to be able to try to hear any sign of life. This is what we're seeing constantly. Every hour counts. The government has set up tents in certain places to do census to make sure that people are accounted for and families know maybe where missing are, because communication is very bad right now in Colombia. Next step is trying to find out where they're going to sleep, if their house is affected, if a building is suffering from infrastructure or damages. Can they get their things out?
0: Local authorities say one person was killed and 172 others evacuated after a passenger ferry caught fire in waters off Indonesia's Lombok Island. An official told local media that the manifest shows the ferry was carrying 114 passengers and 17 crew members. The ship was sailing from Bali to Lombok when the fire broke out on Wednesday morning. The U.S. Energy Information Administration predicts that some Middle East oil output will stay shut through the end of next year, as shipping disruptions in the Strait of Hormuz and attacks on energy infrastructure force regional producers to cut production. The U.S. Department of Energy says around 5.5 million barrels of daily output were choked off in July. That represents over 5% of global consumption. This year's Brent crude oil prices are expected to average more than $86 per barrel. The agency also predicts output will be cut by 600,000 barrels a day through the end of next year, even if trade patterns return to normal by early 2027. China's winter sports authorities have appointed Olympic champion Wu Dajing head coach of the country's short track speed skating team. The 32-year-old became China's first male Olympic gold medalist in the sport after he won the 500-meter competition at Pyeongchang in 2018. He also helped China win the mixed 2,000-meter relay at the 2022 Winter Games in Beijing. China's short track campaign at Milano Cortina this year was its first Winter Olympics without a gold medal in the sport since 2002. And that's the news. I'm Shane Bigham.
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2: Hey everyone. I'm Jason Smith, originally from sunny California, now living in beautiful Beijing. Today, I am pleased to welcome Ryan Milton, who recently went on an insightful trip across China, visiting Shanghai, Beijing, Chongqing, Yichang, and Guangzhou. Ryan brings fresh, firsthand experiences

0: on what he saw and experienced. Ryan, thank you for joining us. Welcome to The Bridge to China.
1: Thank you very much.
0: You know,
1: glad to be here, actually.
0: Yeah, I'm excited to have you, another American, fresh eyes to see China, what I'm not seeing, maybe. Right after your two-week tour, you said that China feels 50 years in the future after returning home. What specific experiences or sights, tastes, sounds, you know, during your visit gave you that sense?
1: Everything. actually, from moment one, from the airport, you had the robots that were waxing the floors in the airport. As we went through Shanghai, it was late at night, but immediately you could see everything was very modern in the city. The cars that were going by were all late model cars, not expected. I mean, again, you have to understand, about 2 months before going to China, I had no idea that I was going to China. So it was a shock to my system to see that. But throughout the entire trip, I could just see in terms of the little technology that people had, their phone that unfolded three times, maybe on the airplane from somebody, or the incredible smoothness of the train, the car that picked us up at the airport. You know, it had massagers in there and a whole bank of buttons for me to make my ride more comfortable. And you saw this in the hotels and just little things along the way. I had this, well, certainly flying in autonomous air taxis. That got my attention pretty fast as far as modern and technologically advanced. But all of these conveniences sort of were part of everyday life for everybody there.
0: You know, before I ask you the next question, which I had planned to ask you why the trip to China, I actually want to ask you about your experience in terms of your goal for the U.S. Because people ask me this all the time. Jason, you're online. You know, you're an American. Why are you saying all these great things about China? And so I have, you know, various reasons I do that, including the fact that I want America to be better. And I think that we deserve to know that we can be. Is your perspective on sharing your insights about China with our fellow Americans?
1: Well, so part of that is I hope to talk to elected officials in the United States. I have, over the years in my life, I have gone and spoken to congressmen. I've spoken to senators. I've spoken to state representatives. I mean, what China is today, I had a knowledge of decades ago, even before the Belt and Road, for example, was launched. I knew that it was coming. And in the mid-1990s, I started going with the Schiller Institute and other organizations to legislators to discuss the idea that I thought the United States, Russia, China, India, big countries with big populations should find some way to cooperate. And historically, if you look at Abraham Lincoln and the Transcontinental Railroad, wherever we built things, well, you know, we had civilization develop along those construction regions. So the idea of building for a peaceful relationship, for improving life, was something that was always in my mind. However, what I want to say about China in that respect is that it's become clear to me that China is on a hyperbolic trajectory in terms of that growth. So for me, I immediately want to say to the United States and to my fellow Americans and politicians, we have to go and we have to learn how China did this relatively fast. Because 2008, which we can talk about later, was not that long ago. And from 2008, if you just take that window of time, it's dramatic what's happened in China. And then I look at the lives of people in the United States, it hasn't been quite the same. The benefits and the advances, the things that make the life here more convenient, well, they're not quite there. So I think it's important for us to act like scientists and, you know, go study what is it that made this civilization, which is thousands of years old, suddenly turn on a dime like that.
0: I think that's wonderful. I wish you the best in figuring that out. I have my own opinions. You know, I think actually...
1: It's not easy.
0: There's also the fact that, you know, we have our own way of doing
1: Absolutely.
0: Things, right? You know, China calls its economy socialism with Chinese characteristics. But whatever we need to build it with American characteristics.
1: Yeah.
0: And I think there's no...

0: can apply it here in our system. So it's totally what you just said. The United States has a history of different forms of investment in terms of how the state invests, how private companies invest. We do have a tradition, though, of in the modern period, people like David Lilienthal. I mentioned Abraham Lincoln with the Transcontinental Railroad. Very good book by Stephen Ambrose called Nothing Like It in the World, where he describes how that was built. It's the only book on trains that made me cry. Because it's an amazing story of how the nation fought through its own issues to grow. And you have the tradition in the United States of Henry Carey and Alexander Hamilton. We definitely have our way of doing it that will be equally successful if we apply it.
1: Well said. You know, when you were planning your trip and choosing these particular cities, Shanghai, Beijing, Chongqing, Yichang, Guangzhou, and wherever else I've missed on your trip that I haven't articulated, what was your purpose? Why did you choose these places? What did you want to see?
0: Well, I'll be very clear that our team, two-man team, my friend Robert, who's in L.A., we basically contacted the consulate and we said, we want you to help us to put together this trip. So there's that aspect of it. I have friends in Russia who, you know, introduced me to people in Beijing and they said, well, here's people you need to meet. But of course, the Three Gorges Dam is for me, because of the tradition in the United States of the Tennessee Valley Authority, is sort of a pivotal location because, again, the idea of power generation is what drives civilization. So Beijing is the, you know, that's the cultural and national headquarters. Guangzhou, my understanding is that whole area used to be known as Canton. That is sort of a technological miracle area. And Chongqing, automobiles, Chengdu. I mean, there's many more places I did not get to see. So really, the idea was let's get different views of different parts of China, but have the same discussion everywhere we go so that we can actually learn how these different areas developed.
1: Makes a lot of sense. I would choose similar set of cities if I was sending to somewhere. You've highlighted that China's high-speed rail network and noted its total investment was far less than the U.S. bank bailout since 2008. Yeah. What did you see on the ground that made that comparison hit home? Or what do you think of Chinese high-speed rail? And what about U.S.? Before you comment, when I mentioned China's high-speed rail, 50,000 kilometers of high-speed rail, mostly traveling at 250 or 350 kilometers an hour to people in America, people say, oh, well, we have cars. Oh, well, we have highways. Oh, well, we fly. What do you say?
0: Yeah. Well, okay. So I used to commute from Philadelphia to Midtown Manhattan every day on Amtrak. And by car, that's about 2.5 hours if you have no severe traffic. And lots of people drive that every single day for work. But there are a very large number of people that also take Amtrak on the same route, and then they get to Union Station in New York City, and then they walk to their place of work. I did that for almost a year. I got to tell you, that's considered a high-speed corridor. I think officially it's 150 kilometers an hour is the high-speed title, but it's not high-speed at all because sometimes that round trip would take me 6 hours. So I'd, you know, 3 hours to work, 3 hours back. It would be faster to drive than to take the train. Sometimes the tracks would overheat. But then what if you had, you know, a bridge problem or traffic problems? If you're in LA, you know, the I-5, all of the different highways, people don't like sitting in traffic. So what we're talking about is long distance. Furthermore, the train that we took from Shanghai to Beijing, it was $90. I think that's what I calculated our tickets, $90. Now, if you want to go from, say, like LA to Oregon or Boston to Chicago, it's about the same distance. It's about 800 miles. Well, that Boston to Chicago route, 25 hours on a train. Now, trains, there's something nice about trains. You can get up, you can walk around. there's different things that you can do. You can see, it's a nice way to travel, actually. I've taken trains in Germany, I've taken trains in Russia. But again, I think the main thing is it represents an engine for development, because when you build trains, you build stations, you build cities. You know, we haven't been building cities in the United States for a very long time. I even think that Las Vegas might be the last official city that has been built in

0: United States. And look at what it is. It's not really a driver for families. And I'm sure there are families there. There are people that are doing well. But it's, let's put it this way. What you think of Las Vegas is not what you think of other cities. It's an adult playground, right? So it's not an example for how you would build more cities. That's the difference that I saw with the high-speed rail. And all of that money that we went to keep a handful of banks going was used in a very creative and actually traditionally American idea, because we helped to build railroads in Canada. We helped to build railroads in Mexico historically. We helped to build the Trans-Siberian Railroad. That was the American idea. We're going to build railroads to free nations. So what I saw in China, aside from the fast development, and by the way, that train, it was started in 2008, the Shanghai to Beijing route. It was completed in 2011. So it's not like it took 50 years to build. The one in Los Angeles, California, it hasn't even got a mile of track. Mexico has more rail that is high speed. Liberia does too because of the Belt and Road. You can go to Liberia and ride faster trains than in the United States. So there is a convenience and dropping the stress that kind of transportation represents. And if you go to Germany, a very modern country, you can take a little train to a medium station. You can crisscross the whole country on rail. You don't have to have a car. I like cars, but there is multiple reasons why you build trains. And the main thing, if you're looking at it from a government standpoint, is it's like a leavening to build the country, right? If you're looking at it from just being a regular person, it's convenient. Oh, yeah.
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2: I have a few questions, but I want to point out some interesting factors that I think a lot of Americans don't know about China's high-speed rail. Firstly, the slowest track I've ever been on that was high-speed rail in China was 150 kilometers an hour, and that was in Tibet, in Xizang. And so I was up there, we were traveling 150 kilometers an hour, and I was like, is this high-speed rail? It's a little slow, but it's still like double the speed of most Amtrak in the United States, especially in California. I brought my wife, who's Chinese, to California, and we were taking the highway from San Francisco to the Central Valley. We were going fast, but the other side, all the commuters going into San Francisco for the day's work, it was just backed up. It looked like hours and hours of driving, even though it wasn't even that far. If the highway was clear, you could do the whole thing in 45 minutes. And my wife says, what are these people doing? I said, most of the workers in San Francisco, the Bay Area, they live in the valley and they drive in every day. And she says, why don't they take the train? I'm like, there isn't a train. And she couldn't understand or fathom that this was even possible. So the all of what's possible, theory for me makes sense. Anything we can build, let's just build it all and just make life more convenient. I never really understood the I like cars thing, because Chinese people love cars. We have a huge car show in Beijing every year. That doesn't mean you can't have trains at the same time. But I do want to ask you something. There is an argument in China and in the world that, hey, these are not profitable.
0: So
2: the Chinese high-speed rail. Yeah, that's my question. That's exactly where I was going with this. They're built by a state-owned enterprise, and they basically break even. They're not profitable. So how do we sell that to an America where quarterly profits drive everything?
0: Well, you said two different things, right? You said state-owned and corporate. So there are certain things that the state does to create a foundation for your private businesses. So there is a flaw to people's understanding of America, which is this idea that everybody that is rich is a self-made millionaire and pulled themselves up by their own bootstraps. I got news for you. That never existed in the United States. Take the most recent example, Elon Musk, whether it's SpaceX, whether it's Tesla, he got huge government grants and government investment. There's nothing wrong with that, because the technology, SpaceX is pretty amazing, but it stands on the shoulders of NASA, which over 50 years was a measly $1 trillion. So 1/13th of the bailout for those banks in 2008, over 50 years. Power. So I

0: mentioned the Tennessee Valley Authority. I think the quote that I like to think about, or it's not really a quote, but David Lilienthal used to say that electricity was a liberating force that would destroy human drudgery and free human muscles from brutal manual toil. So this is what the state should do, even in the American system. The state does those things that are not necessarily profitable, but create the foundation by which businesses can build and succeed. And those Chinese officials that I spoke to in Guangzhou, by the way, they said the same thing. They said, well, that their business is to make their product and do well and become profitable. Our job is to create the basis for them to do it. And then over in Shanghai, when I met with the foreign ministry there, he actually beat me to it. He said, our system is government of the people, by the people, and for the people. And I said, well, that comes from Abraham Lincoln. That was our system. But that's the idea is, that is actually how our government's supposed to function, not strictly as you had opposed it, quarterly profits. And by the way, the whole quarterly profit thing is a scam in and of itself. That is not traditionally how American business used to function either. We used to actually have the idea of long-term investment in the companies. You'd reinvest in your workers' education. You would have research and development budgets. Now we have just-in-time stock in companies. Everything is towards that quarterly profit, like you said. So what happens is that you create an artificial pressure on the company to create just stock value, but it's fictitious, basically. So that's the danger of that method, as opposed to building something that actually lasts. And that's why Boeing, for example, had a problem with their jets and things like, and they're still backed up. They still are not delivering jets because of that financialization idea, as opposed to building something that actually lasts.
1: I've had 200 or 300 guests on, mostly people from the United States. And I just want to ask you, when are you running for office? How can I vote for you? Okay. I want to get serious.
0: My mother ran for Congress, actually, back in the mid-1990s, right after I had gone to the Soviet Union as a teenager. And I did get in politics back then. So I've worked on a number of presidential campaigns and congressional campaigns over the years. So who knows?
1: Well, I love your ideas. I think America could learn a lot from you. I'm really excited to have you on this show. I want to talk about nuclear power, and I want to put this in the context of AI. The United States is extremely competitive in AI. 40% of all stock valuations are related to AI, and yet we're not building power. During your travels, you pointed out that China is currently building 39 nuclear power plants. What lessons are there for us?
0: That's the future, number one. So if we want to actually move or even just compete, none of the Chinese were against competing with the United States. They're very competitive. So if we want to compete, we at minimum have to match that. So the lessons are, aside from things like the irrational fears that my parents' generation had of nuclear power. I used to travel by Three Mile Island in Pennsylvania all the time. I never, had a problem with a third arm growing at the last minute or anything like that. So there is a leftover vestige of that. A lot of young people now realize it's the cleanest and it's the safest form of energy. What we have here, though, and this is an irony to me, we always talk and hear in the United States, the CCP, overburdensome regulation is communistic and blah, blah, blah. Well, I'll tell you what, the Chinese have gotten rid of a lot of regulations that prevent them from building things quickly. So I think we can do that too. And I don't really care what party does it. The needs of the population, the needs of the nation are there. So therefore, we need to figure those things out. And that's kind of at that time when you say, okay, if we want to compete with China, and I get it, we do, we should, then we should say, okay, let's figure out what it is in the small towns, in the state legislatures, in the federal law system that, drives the cost so high because we have to make sure that there's not a snail that is killed, or, you know, that somebody doesn't hear, you know, something or see a cooling tower in the horizon. We need to clear that stuff out and also figure out how to make it more accessible to people. There used to be a time in the United States when people did not know that they needed a washing machine. At that time, in the 20s, 30s, 30s really, we sent out, the nation sent out people to train people on these technologies. Hey, let me introduce you to this dishwasher. Let me introduce you to what a freezer is. You know, so really there has to be an education of the population. Great place to go is the Princeton Plasma Physics Laboratory in New Jersey. I spent hours there talking with scientists, and they will tell you everything about nuclear power. So one is the education of the population. It should just be automatic. There should be a way that every American can access that. And then also, you do have a regulatory problem here. We're more backed up. We're more calcified, surprisingly, than China when it comes to regulations on things like nuclear power.
1: Yeah. Watching the high-speed rail unravel in my lifetime in California has made me realize that red tape is probably the biggest problem that California has in terms of building anything. Yeah. I wrote in junior high school, my eighth grade, I wrote a paper about the imminent development of high-speed rail. It was like 1990, 1991.
0: Right.
1: Here we are, what, 40 years later almost, and it's not even close. It's ridiculous. You mentioned that internet speeds across most of China are faster and cheaper than in places like Central Texas or upstate New York. What was that like using it in China? And why is it important that we develop similar kinds of infrastructure in the United States?
0: I do know that there have been bills before the Congress to build more rural internet speeds in the United States. And I actually, in the past, never really considered it to be that important. I live in a relatively rural area of Central Texas. But I will tell you that the idea that I could get on my phone and FaceTime from the middle of the Yangtze River, far from the end of the river by the Three Gorges Dam and far from Chongqing, the city proper, and FaceTime with people back here in the United States, and it was high quality, that told me right there. I said, this is unbelievable, because I was going by villages on along the river, and I could see they were very small villages. They were not by any means, you know, the metropolis of Chongqing or Beijing, where you've got lights and electricity at night. And so that really hit home to me, that I could be in the middle of a river. I mean, I can go to the edge of my driveway here in Central Texas, and I lose my internet connection. And even on my phone, the data is slow. So the contrast is unbelievable. And I spend I think I have a cheap service for 1G internet, and I spend $75 a month. I think that the people I spoke to, they spent the equivalent of a dollar for higher speed, higher quality, consistent internet in many of these places that I saw. So that's a no-brainer. Well, here's the other thing. Because of the WeChat Pay and the Alipay, which is ubiquitous in those villages, you know, some little old lady selling her little interesting trinket or bag of fruit, and you pay her and it's instantaneous. You can't do that. I mean, yes, we have similar forms of payment, but you need a, you know, POS system. You've got to have different things, whereas it's just right there. It's so convenient. She doesn't have to have infrastructure. I don't have to have it's just right there. You can't do something as simple as that without good quality internet.
1: You know, before we started speaking this morning, I was reading this book about poverty alleviation. I actually have a stack of them here about poverty alleviation. They're written by Chinese governmental agencies and how they did it. And every single book has the same common threads throughout all of them. Infrastructure, you know, power infrastructure, rail infrastructure, logistics, roads, telecommunications. And this is how they ended poverty in, you know, really remote places. I was in the Himalayas a couple of years ago under a glacier 5,000 meters above sea level. Yeah, I was FaceTiming people and I bought some tea there, and some little old lady, there are no villages. I mean, we drove in the forest for a couple hours to get to where we were. Little old lady selling tea also, scan this QR code to pay, and it was instantaneous.
0: Yeah.
1: You know, the way that China brought prosperity to the poorest people in its country is through logistics. There's a phrase in China, you want to get rich, first build a road. But that's not just roads. It's roads, it's water, it's power,
0: yeah.
1: It's telecommunications, it's

0: logistics. Our logistics is sad. You know, when we look at our trains in the United States, there are a few places where we could kind of call it high-speed rail. But if we want to really be building stuff in Oklahoma and shipping it to ports on the seaboard, we need better infrastructure. And yeah. I really appreciate what you're doing in terms of saying, reminding Americans, you know, how America became rich in the first place. At one point, the United States had the best infrastructure on the planet.
1: That's right.
0: And honestly, that's just not true now.
1: You know, one of the things that has been a key study point for me on American history was the 1876 centennial in Philadelphia. So this was celebrating 100 years of our existence. And at that centennial hall, you had a Corliss engine, which was a steam-driven engine, and it had a belt that drove all of the different machines that were on display in that hall for everybody to see. Now, there's an interesting book. If I remember the title, it's called Journey to the East by Li Gui. He was a low-level customs agent in China who traveled around the world in an easterly direction to LA and then across to this 1876 centennial exhibition to see the United States. His whole book is describing all the different countries that he came to, and the United States at this event being the key one. Also, this was where Emperor Dom Pedro of Brazil was actually the first foreign head of state to come to the United States to recognize us as a nation. And overwhelmingly, all of the people that came to the United States, they said, you know, it's really astonishing is that in 100 years, you have the common man in the United States, because of things like indoor plumbing and electricity, live better than the monarchs of Europe, who still had to, you know, go into a special outhouse on the side of the castle and use the facilities like that. Who lived in relative, they had lots of splendor, lots of wealth, but they had no way to transfer that into a better standard of living. By the way, I just want to mention to you, Jason, that when I was in Russia last year, I was in Tula at a weapons factory, and there I saw an award that that factory had gotten at that 1876 centennial convention for the quality of arms that they produced. So these things hit home to me. Also in Yicheng, I discovered Baldwin locomotive engines that the United States in the late 1800s had been selling to China to modernize China. So we were literally the engine for building the world. And that's the thing I just have to emphasize to what you just said. There was a time when we said, okay, America is going to bring things like electricity, not to eliminate workers, but to upgrade their capacity, moving them from being raw materials or manual labor working states to more efficient, you know, individuals and states. So we're not that. We know we could be that. You talk to anybody out on the streets in the United States, and I talk to lots of people across the United States, and they will say, yeah, I know we can do that. Why don't we do that? It's just, it's so simple. It's basic understanding. You don't need a PhD from the Wharton Business School of Economics to understand that. Oh, yeah.
2: You're listening to The Bridge.
0: Let's talk about waste. You know, sometimes I'm actually looking at a sports bottle or whatever in my home, and I remember the way that China deals with this. And I'm like, oh, well, at least it's not going into the ground. Could you tell us about that?
1: Yeah, that is, you know, I have to say, it didn't click in my head until I got back, other than to say that, well, wherever I was in China, everything was very clean. And furthermore, it's not just that it was clean, it's that because of the jet lag, I was always getting up early before shops and downtowns were open. And people are out there cleaning the sidewalk down and, you know, power washing this and cleaning that. And I mean, also, by the way, the flowers along some of the highways blows my mind, this idea that everything is going to be beautiful and attractive. Mm-hmm. So aesthetical beauty, it's not just cleanliness. There's multi layers, you could say, about that. So there's this attitude about this. And when I got back, I mean, I certainly was aware of that even in the villages, but my friends were saying, you know, how, you know, you got all those people. You've got all, you know, because we were there during also the Memorial Day or Labor Day, May 1st holiday in Chongqing. Crowded, packed with people. By the way, not much trash, even though it was so packed with people. I was like, oh yeah, what? Where does all this trash go? I did a little research and of course, what a great idea. I used to talk about in the... maybe 30 years ago, the future is plasma torches, reducing trash to its constituent elements so that we can mine the trash. Lo and behold, basically, that's what China is doing. They're literally turning trash into usable electricity. And to me, this is mind-blowing because it's like what you were asking about nuclear power. There are nuclear cycles where you can have the power plant reuse its waste and there's no waste. In the same way, there's literally no waste now with this method. So I reached out over WeChat to some of my new friends in the Guangzhou government. And I said, I've been studying about this. What's going on? And they said, well, you need to come back because we have the Fushan Recycling Economy Industrial Park. And I will personally take you on a tour because you got to see it for yourself. It is amazing. So that's what I'm seeing. Everything I would think about, the Chinese are thinking about at a national level. So if I can think about it separately and independently from them, anybody can do that.
0: Absolutely. I think it's a really amazing technology. I was a little concerned at first because I was thinking about the fumes. But the more I read about it, the more I realized not only are they getting rid of all of the fumes by using incredibly high temperatures, but now they have facilities specifically for burning CO2, which I thought was just like, what is going on? China's doing things I didn't even imagine. I didn't know it was possible. Obviously, I'm not a chemist, so I wouldn't know. But China's technology, I mean, we could be doing this in the U.S. We used to have the best university system for STEM in the world. And, you know, it's possible that the United States can do all of these technologies and then also maybe create some new ones as well. I want to talk about poverty.
1: Yeah.
0: It hits home for me, someone who used to live mm-hmm. in San Francisco for a very long time, a city with an enormous homeless population.
1: Oh, yeah.
0: You know, you've noted that China raised hundreds of millions of people out of poverty. In the cities and towns you visited, what everyday signs of transformation did you see? Because, you know, 20 years ago, China had homeless people too, and it was on par with cities like San Francisco. Yeah. How has that changed? What lessons are there for us?
1: Again, of course, when I here in Central Texas, a number of years ago, 5, 6, 7 years ago, you had a phenomenon where entire tent cities were being built under the highways. And, you know, if you go into Los Angeles, it's pretty much a nightmare there. I lived in Philadelphia for a long time. It's a nightmare there. So certainly I saw some poverty. I don't know if I saw actually homeless people. I ran into one person begging the entire trip that I was there. And actually, I was a little bit perplexed because she was well-dressed, but she seemed very, you know, straightforward and honest. I helped her because that's what you do. You help people, and why not? So I did not see masses of homeless people. I didn't see, again, I was up early. So, you typically, if you're up early, you walk in certain areas, you're going to see where people have maybe cardboard or whatever ramshackle shelters that they're going to sleep under. So I didn't see any of that. What I understood, and you can correct me, Jason, what I understand is when somebody basically falls on bad times, has hard luck, whatever it is, lose their job, there is a concerted effort, not just by the family, but it's a kind of a in the community, by the local government, to figure out how to retrain this person and get them plugged into something. It's just a different attitude towards people as the asset as opposed to dollars as the asset. When I was in Beijing, they showed us this master plan from 2016 to 2035. Totally a nerdy thing. But I called them. I said, look, that master plan, you know, it's all in Chinese, but I want it. And I spent some time trying to translate it. One of the goals by 2035, they have five goals, but this one just keeps coming back at me. Make life more convenient, more comfortable, and more beautiful. I mean, what government makes that as a goal for its citizens.

0: And when I spoke to people on the street, I'm like, okay, tell me about your government. You know, tell me about this 1-2-3-4-5, where if you don't like something, you know, there's not enough garbage cans, you call up and complain, and then the garbage cans arrive in, you know, a couple of days. And every city, people continued to tell me, well, no, our government actually wants to make sure that our lives are good, that we are secure, that we have stability. And I think that's really the concept. It's not an accounting entry, but it's a principle. It's an overriding principle. So furthermore, I would say in terms of the extreme poverty question, the yuan that people have figuratively in their pocket buys much more there than here. So no, they don't make as much as I do as an American, but they can actually take advantage of more things in terms of the availability or the savings. People save too. They have that luxury, quote unquote, of saving. And again, correct me if I'm wrong, but I don't think that their college students graduate from university with 100 to 200K of debt.
1: Thinking about student loans when I went to bed, because I think it's like 50,000 U.S. Citizens have student loans with an average of 30,000 in student loans. People with masters and PhDs, doctorates, medical degrees, they have, like you said, hundreds of thousands.
0: Yeah.
1: And they spend the 30 years paying that off. There are student loans in China. I just want to point that out. It's very low. It's very uncommon. It's usually people from poorer families take out little loans, and usually it's only a few thousand dollars by the time they graduate, and they're able to pay that back within a year or so on average.
0: Mm-hmm.
1: But you know, most people do not need that, because you also pointed out savings rate in China is 40%. Mm-hmm. That's the average for an adult Chinese citizen, and you know, very few have credit card debt at all. My wife, Chinese, she has 10 credit cards, but we don't have any credit card debt. Like in the United States, you need to have debt to create good debt.
0: Yep.
1: And there's this idea you need to constantly be incurring debt and then paying debt off well. That doesn't exist. If you have credit cards and you pay them off, you have great credit in China. It's very simple.
0: Yeah. Again, that's because what we've kind of turned it on its head, where we've taken something that is not real, monetary values, and we've made that what is important, as opposed to the development of, I mean, look, if you got to go back and read the Declaration of Independence and the U.S. Constitution, it's embedded in those documents that the purpose of the government is the benefit of the citizens. That's not an accounting entry. That is not, you know, money. That is not a candlestick on a financial stock table or something like that.
1: Yeah. One other thing I'd like to point out, you know, you've cited that China has a 95% homeowner rate. I think that's true in the countryside. I think it's closer to 90% on average.
0: Mm.
1: 80% of those people who own their own home, which is 93%, have no mortgage in China.
0: Mm.
1: What do you think about the possibility that the United States invests in housing that's affordable? Because right now, I mean, when I left in 2012, like a median home was 100 grand.
0: Right.
1: Now I look at the prices, they're like 500-600 grand. What is happening and what can be done?
0: Yeah. And now, you know, I know President Trump has floated the idea of a 50-year mortgage as well. So if you think about a 50-year mortgage, that essentially means you're never going to pay for it. I mean, go back to that 2008 crisis that we had with real estate in the United States. And by the way, I know a lot of people like to talk about the real estate crisis in China and so forth. And there is some truth to that. But on the other hand, there is also plans with these 50-year plans or 15 five-year plans. These areas are going to eventually be inhabited. They're going to become science centers or whatnot. Whereas here you have this derivatives, the way that derivatives have been transformed, where the value of something is completely fictitious. The housing, if you look at the construction materials of a $1.5 million home, maybe a $300,000 home in my own neighborhood, they're the exact same building materials. Yes, this one's bigger than this one, but they're not premium materials. So what you had in 2008 was financial instruments that were being created the debt that you owed was eventually converted through some magic into becoming an asset on the book of a major bank. And then the banks would bundle these and sell these to each other and just simply drive, churn the markets. So that idea has to be eliminated. It used to be illegal in the United States to have that kind of behavior. After the Great Depression, we had the Glass-Steagall Act, which cut off this idea that financial institutions would use their depositors as the asset, right? We were no longer the asset of the bank. So if a bank gambled and lost, the bank failed. So, you know, people say, well, the government's role is to protect. That's a protection. So we have to go back to the idea of protecting the citizens, and companies have to have, as John F. Kennedy had in mind, if they want tax benefits or other benefits, then they have to actually provide a good. It's not just to their shareholders, because they're, you know, the companies have a legal right almost as an individual citizen. That's their status. Therefore, they have to abide by the same laws that we do, too. So in one sense, you can say if you get legal, you know, you say, oh, well, they already do. It's a principle. It's not necessarily like that. But if we were to roll that situation back, I think in China, a lot of that affordable housing, there's a lot more smart homes that are a part of that, too. So if people like that, great. Certainly, I think we can do more affordable housing. I don't know if the high rises, because, man, there are so many high rises in China. It's incredible. I don't know if that will go over well in places like Central Texas or not. We have a lot of land. We could do it. I don't know. It would take some planning and some thinking to get people to, you know, see how that actually could work. Some genuine affordable housing. Oh,
2: yeah. You're listening to The Bridge.
1: Yichang, let's talk about that. This is a third-tier city in China. By the way, this ranking system, not for you, but for people listening, doesn't actually China's. It's international institutions working in China create their own system. Sometimes a third tier is a fourth tier or a second tier. It depends on which institution you're talking about. It depends on the population, how many hospitals, roads, and all kinds of other things. But one thing I hear online is, oh, China is only Shanghai, Shenzhen, and Beijing, and everything else is just, you know, dilapidated, which is, you know, you've just been here. Yichang is a third-tier city, but you've described it as vibrant with its 4 million people and world-class amenities. Could you elaborate?
0: It's the same size as Los Angeles, California. It's just barely smaller than Phoenix, Arizona. And these are massive cities here. So, yeah, I was shocked when we got to Yichang because we were only there basically a day and a night. It blew me away how modern and advanced, and it turns out it's a major destination for traveling and for vacationing because it's right near, it's just after the Three Gorges Dam. What I couldn't believe there it's a little different than I saw in some of the other big cities. You know, all these cities, which I think is brilliant, they all light up at night. It's like better than TV almost. But here, you know, we saw lots of people square dancing, I think is what they call it. But it's not like we in Texas call square dancing. It's, I don't know, it's almost like it's exercise for people in a slightly different sense. So, you know, we see this kind of this vibrant buzz. So many of the senior citizens are out right there with all the young people, too. You know, you got young people on skateboards and you've got older people on scooters, and the youthfulness of the elderly got my attention regularly. So we also went to the museum there for the city of Yichang. You know, this was an important city historically from World War II, from the Japanese. They came, they lot of damage there. Also a very interesting recognition of the United States' role in helping China was also in that museum. People in the United States have no idea that there are museums to what the U.S. did with China during World War II, and would be very proud to know that the Chinese hold what we did in very high regard.
1: About the American involvement in World War II, I actually had the opportunity to interview one of the former Flying Tigers. So a U.S. veteran who supported China during World War II. And there are statues of Flying Tiger people in China, not just in Yichang, but all over China, especially the south of China, where they were heavily active, where the United States

0: States was defending China during that time. The United States Flying Tigers are seen as Chinese heroes, you know, heroes that came to China to support China at a very critical time in their history. I just want to point out before I ask my next question also that, you know, the whole time that I was here from 2012 to leading up to about 2020, everyone I talked to in China loved the United States. Yeah. People described China, government officials I would have dinner with, would describe China as the big brother. It was only when around 2019, 2020, when the United States really turned and legacy media really started devouring China all the time with these really sloppy assault stories that Chinese people were like, whoa, what's going on? Why is America so angry at us?
1: Yeah.
0: That like that relationship began to deteriorate. And there's no reason that we shouldn't have an excellent relationship with China.
1: Yeah, that's where the issue of citizen diplomacy, I think, is extremely important. Americans just need to go and see these things that we're saying here for themselves.
0: I wanted to ask you, you mentioned that Chinese citizens get more bang for their yuan. You know, I went back to the U.S. This year and wow, were things expensive. And my wife was shocked. We were in Chinatown, San Francisco. I said, oh, I want you to try Chinese food in America. Tell me, you know, good, bad, whatever. And she's like, you can't pay that. $16? And I was like, it's so cheap, you know, for two people to eat for $16. I was trying to explain to my wife, this is actually for America. This is really affordable. And she's like, no way. That's like 100 RMB or something. And I was like, yeah, I guess so.
1: So the issue you bring up is food. I mean, the one simple example in Yichang was that we went up to a Coke machine to buy a Coke, and two Cokes were, I think, less than 50 cents. So I don't remember when the last time a Coke was that cheap. Might have been in, you know, when I was in second grade in the early 1980s or something like that. So we're talking a really long time ago. So when I say that their money buys more, I mean, if you go to a Motel 6 or something like that, you know, sometimes you're spending 150 bucks a night, even at a Motel 6. Well, I stayed in a 5-star hotel that blew my mind. I don't stay in 5-star hotels ever in Beijing, and it was the same. And so there's a cultural aspect, but the main thing is that there's so much that goes in. So here's the thing, Jason, the scale of what China has to do requires many, many more inputs than we're used to anymore here. So what you have is the average meals, good quality food, high quality food. I definitely look at food quality everywhere. Yeah, you're spending $2 to $7. The same thing's going to cost you $30, $40 here in the United States. I just had a hamburger and fries for lunch, and it was 30 bucks, you know? So that's a reality. It just costs more here. And what most people eat here when they go out is also low quality food.
0: You know, the thesis I'm gathering so far is that there's a lot that the United States can do to improve our own lot and make ourselves a powerful nation again in the world.
1: Yep.
0: And a lot of that's related to infrastructure. But I want to ask a question about the U.S. and China. Do you think we can work together to build a better future for both people? And last question, I'm going to package them together. Do you think more Americans should take a trip to China too?
1: So the second question, I think every American should come to China. And I have already, as you can maybe guess, I've already been talking to the government officials in Guangzhou and other places. I intend to go back, and hopefully it's this year, to see some more things. And again, this question is infrastructure driven. The reason that the quality of life is higher is because of all the inputs. So in terms of our relationships, I think that the recent trip of President Trump to China was good. Did it solve every problem? No, it didn't solve every problem. But my niggle with him is that he is always out to make a deal, but the Chinese are out to make a relationship. And that was a resounding theme throughout the trip. They're not into the one-time meet and shake hands, we got a deal, and we're done. They are looking at something that unfolds as a relationship. And you think about it, you know, that's how real relationships should be anyway, right? You're getting to know and you're finding the strengths

0: and weaknesses and where you add to it. So I think, and my answer to his trip is go again, President Trump. And my answer is the State Department to send people and bring more business people. I'm very unhappy with people like Laura Loomer, and even somebody I respect is General Michael Flynn. Suddenly, President Trump gets back and they have gone, you know, even more into this, the CCP is taking over America. So this kind of, I don't know if it's yellow journalism or it's just insanity in terms of what they're saying or being told to say, I don't know. But it seems like these people who support the president, supposedly, are now attacking the very initiative that he himself was a part of. So I say that there has to be more trips, and they have to be business delegations, state representatives. One thing I want to say to you in terms of this relationship question, here in Texas, we have HEB. It's our main grocery store. It's also the fifth largest private company, I believe, in the world, or at least in the United States. We met with somebody who brought a delegation of Chinese grocers here to Texas to study this grocery store. So the exchanges have to ramp up, and that's how it would actually happen, is that then you can see, yes, that relationship could be formed. Then issues like Taiwan are not going to be an issue. I was reading there was some important Taiwanese influencer. He had all sorts of bad things to say to China until he went to China. And then he's like, you know what? I was completely wrong. So that's all. It's not like it has to be over signing a formal treaty initially. We simply need to increase the back and forth.
1: Is there any social media or websites you would like to plug or where you would like people to find you?
0: I have a growing YouTube channel at Civil Nights, as in have a glass of wine, a civil night. USTourOfDuty.org is the website where you can find the winers, and that's my show, The Winers. We like to wine with wine and wine about current events also. And so yes, I would like people to look at those, because I hope to continue this discussion with you and others and with the American population as just a regular person who is going and doing these things. I'm not an expert on China by any means. I have read 6 or 7 books, though, in preparation for my trip, and I've got about 10 more that are on my book stand to read. So I do think somebody like me can go do these things and introduce concepts that are on people's minds that regular people think about, and we're going to feature more on the Winers and USTourOfDuty.org for sure.
1: Wonderful. Thank you so much for your time, Ryan Milton.
0: Thank you. I appreciate it.

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2: Shane Bigham, with you on this Wednesday, August 12th, 2026. You're listening to the Beijing Hour, coming to you live from the Chinese capital. On today's program, Colombia has declared a national state of disaster following the deadly earthquake this week. Many parts of China remain on alert for heavy rainfall as the remnants of Typhoon Dolphin head inland. Iran says the Strait of Hormuz will remain closed until the U.S. meets Tehran's demands. In business, China's auto exports surpassed a million for a second straight month. In sports, a preview of the UEFA Super Cup in Austria. In culture and entertainment, international youth exchanges in Hainan province. Now checking the day's top stories. The Colombian government has declared a state of national disaster as search and rescue efforts continue following a deadly earthquake. The quake has so far killed more than 230 people as of early Wednesday. Michelle Begay has more.
3: We had arrived here at about midnight. We had seen citizens who had been doing their best to try to help remove rubble.

0: and find people. There has been a lot of rescue operations across different parts of Colombia. Let's take a look at what some of those rescue workers who have been working tirelessly have said.
1: It's very tough. There are so many people who need help, lots of children and elderly adults. What we're asking for right now is, please, clothing for babies, little girls, and girls up to 12 years old. We need a lot of clothing for those age groups, please. Non-perishable food and water as well.
0: Professionals are coming in with all of their equipment to be able to try to hear any sign of life. And so officials have asked us to move back a little bit. But this is what we're seeing constantly. Every hour counts, especially in the next hours, because as time goes by, obviously, there is the possibility that people may lose their lives. The government has set up tents in certain places to do census, to make sure that people are accounted for and families know maybe where missing are, because communication is very bad right now in Colombia because of the power lines that are down, electricity. This is a constant all around Colombia. So families are trying to reach out to their family members and their loved ones and see where they are.
2: Back here at the end, my aunt used to live. She lived alone, and unfortunately, she's still under the rubble. We haven't been able to get her out because in the back there's a gas leak. So right now we're waiting for machinery so we can get her out of there. But for now, we're just waiting. All we can do is wait. There's nothing else we can do.
3: Because the damage is evident, although I insist, there is a survival triangle there. The debris surrounding my brother is soft. It's possible that it's protecting him, but we can't hear any noises anymore. I don't know. I have little hope.
0: Next step, once they know that that everyone is fine, is trying to find out where they're going to sleep, if their house is affected, if a building is suffering from infrastructure or damages. Can they get their things out? That was something that we saw.
4: That was Michelle Begay reporting. A UN deputy spokesperson says the world body is working with the Colombian government to support relief efforts in response to the deadly quake. Farhan Haque adds that Secretary General Antonio Guterres is saddened by the human losses in the disaster.
5: The Secretary General expresses his solidarity with the people and government of Colombia and extends his condolences to the families of the victims and wishes for speedy recovery to all those affected as reports emerge of collapsed homes and other significant damage, and as the authorities work to assess the full impact. The United Nations is in close contact with the Colombian authorities and is supporting the government-led response as requested.
4: Futsong is China's permanent representative to the UN, and he also expressed sympathies to the victims of the earthquake.
6: China sends its profound condolences over the victims of the severe earthquake in Colombia. We extend our sincere sympathies to the families of the victims and to those who have been injured. We trust that under the leadership of the Colombian government, the people of Colombia will unite as one. Together, they will recover from the disaster soon and rebuild their homeland.
4: Well, the earthquake has caused damage on at least 24 health facilities in Colombia, putting further stress on relief operations. WHO spokesperson Tariq Irasevich says the top priority is to ensure accessible health care.
7: Damage to water systems has also affected health facilities, creating additional operational challenges. Now, public health concerns that we have is really first to ensure continuity of essential health services, and that is a priority.
4: Well, the UN World Food Program says it has around 4,500 tons of food supplies in Colombia already. It adds it can allocate more food through its regional and global supply networks. Meantime, Mexico is also preparing to send military personnel, rescue specialists, doctors, and emergency supplies to Colombia. Peru sent more than 12 metric tons of humanitarian aid to Colombia for families affected by the quake. Peruvian President Keiko Fujimori oversaw the dispatch of the first shipment.
8: We have all seen through the images of the terrible tragedy that has occurred in our sister country, Colombia. We send our full solidarity to the Colombian people, to President Abelardo de la Espria and his government, But in addition to this solidarity, we have decided, together with the Prime Minister and the Cabinet, to send this first consignment of 12.5 tons of humanitarian aid.
4: Well, the aid includes food, tents, warm clothing, and much more. Food

0: Jamori said Peru will send a second shipment to further support emergency relief efforts in Colombia. The earthquake that hit Colombia Monday was the 10th one stronger than magnitude 7 globally this year. It follows the devastating twin earthquakes that hit Venezuela in June. Coordinator Freddy Tovar with the Colombian National Seismological Network says the same type of geological forces caused those quakes, but they happened on different fault lines.
1: Both Venezuela and Colombia are seismically active countries where earthquake activity is driven by the interaction of tectonic plates. In the case of the earthquake that struck Venezuela on June 24th, it was caused by the interaction between the Caribbean plate and the South American plate. However, the strong earthquake in Colombia involved the Nazca plate and the South American plate. The geological settings of the two events are distinctly different. Although both earthquakes were indeed triggered by tectonic plate interactions, the specific plates involved are not the same, and the manner in which they interacted also differs. To be precise, we cannot say that the earthquake in Venezuela triggered the recent strong quake in Colombia. The two earthquakes are not directly connected. This major earthquake is indeed one of the highest magnitude quakes ever recorded in Colombia. In terms of the damage it has caused, it was not only exceptionally powerful in magnitude, but it also affected communities across the entire country. This brings us to the concept of site effects. That is why in certain areas far from the epicenter, people experienced unusually strong shaking, much stronger than one would normally expect at such distances. It all depends on site effects and the specific geological conditions of each location. This involves not only soil composition and geological structure, but also the types of buildings and infrastructure present in the area. All these factors can cause the destructive power and perceived intensity of an earthquake to be significantly amplified in some regions, even surpassing the level of shaking felt near the epicenter.
0: That was Freddy Tovar, a coordinator with the Colombian National Seismological Network. Coming up, heavy rainfall warnings continue across many parts of China.
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0: About 10 minutes past the hour. Now, many parts of China are on alert for heavy rainfall as Typhoon Dolphin continues to move inland. Now, provinces like Hunan, Shandong, and Jiangsu are seeing heavy to torrential rainfall from Wednesday to Thursday morning. Hebei has activated a flood control emergency response in mountainous areas, relocating residents to safe areas with daily necessities fully stocked. In Beijing, local authorities have issued the highest alert for heavy rainfall across several districts. The subway lines and stations have prepared flood control supplies and adjusted service capacity to enhance passenger flow. Over 300 tourist attractions and camping centers have closed. Residents in mountainous villages and other high-risk areas across the Chinese capital have also relocated. Zhou Yixin visited a mountainous village in Fengshan District and spoke to the residents and flood control officials to see how evacuations were carried out.
3: In Beijing, particular attention has been given to residents in the northern and western mountainous areas, where the risks of flooding and geological disasters are higher. This village is located in a mountainous area prone to geological disasters. After the emergency response was activated, local officials went door to door to evacuate and relocate residents as a precaution. Preparations had begun well before the rain arrived, with each household's evacuation arrangements already confirmed to a temporary shelter or another safe location. Village workers were able to carry out the relocation efficiently, paying special attention to elderly residents and other vulnerable groups.
4: It's close to the river, so there is a real risk of flooding. During the worst flood we experienced, two rooms of my house were washed away, and a stone wall also collapsed. So it can be quite dangerous staying there.

0: temporary shelters were fully prepared, with staff on duty to provide essential services.
1: This shelter is currently accommodating 63 residents relocated from three nearby villages. It normally serves as the township's community center. During extreme weather, it becomes what Beijing calls a high ground shelter. Since 2025, Beijing has established more than 1,000 such shelters on safer elevated ground in mountainous areas, allowing residents to be relocated quickly and safely before possible disaster strikes.
2: That was Joe Yixin reporting. Tianjin's raised its flood control emergency response as the remnants of Typhoon Dolphin move northward. The city neighboring Beijing has suffered from urban flooding triggered by heavy rain. Authorities have suspended all passenger vessel operations. In Hubei province, authorities have relocated over 25,000 residents since an emergency response plan was activated on Monday. Transportation along major routes in Shenyang has been restored. Water levels across 125 reservoirs in the city have risen due to heavy rains, and major tourist attractions have temporarily closed. The World Meteorological Organization says July was the second warmest on record as extreme heat, drought, and wildfires affected large parts of the Northern Hemisphere. The WMO says the global average surface air temperature in July was nearly 1.5 degrees Celsius above the pre-industrial average for 1850 to 1900. The number tied with July of 2024 and was only cooler than July of 2023. Western Europe experienced its hottest June-July period on record, with extreme heat raging into August. Exceptionally low rainfall and soil moisture have been reported in France, Spain, parts of Germany and Britain, as well as areas further east. The dry conditions have taken a heavy toll on ecosystems and agriculture, disrupted transport and energy production, and increased the risk of wildfires. With half of France on an amber heat alert, the country is rethinking ways to keep cool. After a string of brutal heat waves, attitudes are shifting as France faces a new climate reality that many say it's simply not prepared for. Sarah Coates has more from Paris.
3: For generations, French homes were designed to keep the cold out, not the heat. But this summer, temperatures have soared, with many people saying they simply aren't coping.
4: It was really intense. I used to live on a third floor apartment, but I bought the sixth floor just under the zinc roof. I never thought that we would have heat waves as intense and that went for so many days.
3: Like thousands of people in Paris, Mira lives right under one of the city's iconic zinc rooftops. Despite insulating the apartment, she says it was still unbearably hot during the latest heat wave. Now, she's thinking about something she never thought she would.
4: I've never considered air conditioning, but I am, for the first time in my life, considering it. I think it's going to be a necessity to stay in this apartment.
3: For years, French people saw air conditioning as unnecessary, with concerns over their environmental impact, keeping demand low. But after repeated heat waves, climate scientists say that attitude is quickly changing.
5: One has to say that for years, those units were not considered as necessary in France. That was a kind of superfluous luxury equipment that you would use 2-3 days a year.
3: But experts believe air conditioning alone isn't the answer. These kind of temperatures were once considered exceptional, but now they're becoming a regular feature of French summers, forcing the country to rethink not just how it responds to heat waves, but how it prepares for them. Adapting to rising temperatures will require much broader changes, from the way homes are renovated to how entire cities are designed.
5: Regarding the buildings, regarding the city itself, we will need to have more trees, we will need to have more public swimming pools as well. Some of the walk schedules will need to be adapted. And potentially, one can even ask, is it a good idea to have end of the year exam in the month of June in school, which is one of the hottest months of the year?
3: But making those changes will take time and money.
5: The economy, the city, was conceived for a climate that no longer exists, and which means that a lot of things will need considerable investment. And the difficulty, obviously, is that the government has no money, the city has no money, and therefore we always run the risk of taking emergency measures, whereas what we need would be long-term measures to adapt.

0: France braces for the rest of summer, the challenge now is becoming less about getting through the next heat wave and more about preparing for the ones still to come.
1: That was Sarah Coates reporting. A severe storm swept across the U.S. Midwest, knocking out power for more than 600,000 customers. In Ohio, more than 270,000 customers lost power. Governor Mike DeWine has reported one death after flooded roads prevented first responders from reaching the person. DeWine warned that dangerous conditions could continue for several hours.
2: The storm is now in the Dayton area. It's estimated that when the storm comes through your area, it will last about 2 hours. The most dangerous part will be early, but danger can certainly continue. So it's not going to just blow right through. It's going to be something that's going to be with you for at least several hours.
1: Forecasters said several rounds of rain could cause flooding across the Ohio Valley through early Friday. In nearby Westerville, a local library closed after heavy rain flooded its atrium. Farmers in one of the largest rice-producing states in southern India are mitigating the drought risk amid El Nino. Ravinder Bawa has more.
3: For generations, Sudarshan and his family have cultivated rice in the southern Indian state of Telangana. This year, he has made a shift from paddy to millet as warnings of low monsoon came early. The government urged farmers to move away from water-intensive rice to short-duration and drought-tolerant varieties.
4: We attended a government session on sowing crops like millet for better understanding. They explain how it works and how it should be done. We decided to give it a try.
3: As a part of contingency plan, the government reached out to farmers, informing them about effects of El Nino, the natural Pacific weather pattern that raises global temperatures. The status of reservoir storage and water availability was made public to help farmers make informed decisions.
5: We are discussing with scientists on which crops are suitable for managing the impacts of El Nino. We are encouraging farmers to sow these crops.
6: Not just now, but in the coming years, people will shift from rice to millet. They will start cultivating sorghum and pulses. We are also creating awareness.
3: But for farmers like M. Ganesh, the advice was not enough to make a switch. Unlike paddy, many of the alternative crops do not come with the assured government support price, making it a difficult choice.
7: If we cultivate green gram, sorghum, or maize, there is no subsidy. So far, the government has not provided us with any support.
3: The solution is with these tribal women farmers known as seed protectors. Over the years, they have saved about 100 varieties of seeds. In this year of El Nino, they are playing the role of mentor and guides to those farmers who are willing to diversify and grow climate-resistant crops.
8: I helped about 20 people. I gave them seeds and taught them how to save and protect their seeds.
3: Since 2023, the government has actively promoted millets as a superfood, driving growing demand for the grains across urban India. Female farmers like these are increasingly turning to millets as a sustainable alternative to water-intensive crops such as rice.
9: According to the World Food Programme, a powerful El Nino could push nearly about 49 million people across vulnerable regions of the world to food insecurity by next year. The contingency plans rolled out by India are not just to address the farmers' risk of crop losses, but also to ensure India's food security.
1: That was Ravinder Bawa reporting. Peruvian chefs have performed an ancient Inca ritual on Peru's Pacific coast, asking the sea to keep fish closer to shore as ocean temperatures rise due to El Nino. The ritual took place at Peru's main port near Lima. Chef Javier Vargas said the ceremony was a way to thank the sea and the earth for providing food.
10: Nos preocupa We are really worried about everything that is already starting to manifest with the coastal El Niño phenomenon, and this could put at serious risk not only the work of all the fishermen, but also the work of farmers.
1: Vargas said the ceremony follows rituals the Incas performed more than 500 years ago.
11: Los Incas agradecían.
10: The Incas gave thanks to Hakun Yakumama, Mama Cucha, and Pachamama as a way of expressing gratitude to the earth and the sea for all the food they provide us, so that we as chefs can transform it into food and nourish people's souls.
1: And Peru's Navy says sea temperatures along the coast are now more than 5 degrees Celsius above normal. Coming up, Iran says the Strait of Hormuz will remain closed until the U.S. meets its demands.
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1: At 23 past now, the Iranian Supreme National Security Council says the Strait of Hormuz will stay closed until or unless Washington meets Tehran's conditions. Secretary Mohsen Rezaei says the U.S. must end the war throughout the region, including in Lebanon and Gaza, and must also release Iran's frozen assets. He laid out the conditions one day after U.S. President Donald Trump demanded that Iran pay compensation for 50 years of damage to Americans. Despite the deadlock, Pakistan has expressed hope for peace. The defense minister of the mediating country says the U.S. and Iran might be closing in on a deal with the potential reopening of the strait. The interior minister is in Tehran for talks. Sepehr Seremi has more from the Iranian capital.
14: At first, President Donald Trump said two words, unconditional surrender. But now he's asking for negotiations. He wants to negotiate with Iran. But about the atmosphere, about the mood here on the ground, I have to tell you, because I attended foreign ministry press briefing. So the spokesperson is by Baghaei said that Iranian diplomats right now are laser focused on negotiations with Oman to determine shipping route for the ships that want to pass through the Strait of Hormuz. He said that actually right now there are no negotiations with the U.S. and there's just an exchange of messages through intermediaries. So for now, there are no negotiations between Iran and the U.S., and Iran is involved in high intensity negotiations just with the Omani delegation, with the Omani diplomats, to find a way to resolve the problem in the Strait of Hormuz. But as you know, the situation is highly, highly charged. Every night we see that ships are being hit, targeted, and damaged in the Persian Gulf region.
1: That was Sepehr Seremi reporting. Yemen says four crew members have died in an attack by the Houthis on a cargo ship in the Bab el-Mandeb Strait. Two Yemeni rescuers have also been killed. The deaths are the first in a Houthi strike on shipping since the Iran war began. The Houthis say they're willing to maintain dialogue with Saudi Arabia, but will continue attacking Saudi-backed vessels and military targets unless its demands are met. The U.S. has launched a separate attack targeting a Panama flag container ship while it was sailing in the Gulf of Oman toward an Iranian port. Washington says the ship ignored repeated warnings to stop violating the U.S. naval blockade of Iranian ports. Shipping disruptions in the Strait of Hormuz and attacks on energy infrastructure have forced regional producers to cut oil production. The U.S. Energy Information Administration predicts that some Middle East oil output will stay shut through the end of next year. The U.S. Department of Energy says around 5.5 million barrels per day of oil output was choked off in July. That's over 5% of global consumption. This year's Brent crude oil prices may average over $86 a barrel. The agency also predicts that output will be cut by around 600,000 barrels per day throughout the end of 2027, even if trade patterns return to normal by early next year. The Trump administration's turn to its emergency stockpile of oil to ease the pressure on energy supplies caused by the U.S. war against Iran. Jim Spellman reports from Washington, D.C.
15: There were about 415 million barrels of oil in the U.S. Strategic Petroleum Reserve when President Trump began attacking Iran back in February. There are now fewer than 300 million barrels as the ongoing conflict continues to put stress on global oil supplies. In March, President Trump ordered the release of 172 million barrels from the reserve, hoping increased supplies would lower gas prices. Before the war, Brent crude was trading at about $70 a barrel. It has since peaked at well over $100 several times and has been trading between $80 and $90 a barrel in recent weeks. Elevated oil has driven up gas prices, rippling through the larger U.S. economy, creating a political liability for Republicans heading into congressional midterm elections. Trump says the pain is temporary.
13: As soon as this situation ends with Iran, oil is going to go down to the floor. Gasoline is going to go down. We may have to send it up again. We may have to. You know what happens when we send it up, but we hope we don't have to. But when that oil and gasoline go down, everything else follows.
15: But some experts warn that even if the war ends, the Strait of Hormuz is fully reopened and oil prices fall, it could take months for the price at the pump to come down, meaning U.S. voters may still be feeling the pinch as they head to the polls in November. When the current release is complete, the U.S. Strategic Petroleum Reserve will contain less than 250 million barrels. The minimum amount of oil required by the reserve is about 70 million.
1: That was Jim Spellman reporting. Police in Kansas are investigating the deaths of six people, including four children, in a suspected family killing. Police Chief Robbie DeLong says officers received a call from a man who said he'd killed his family and was preparing to kill himself.
16: Obviously, this is a very tragic day in our community. At approximately 8:50 a.m., our officers received a 911 call from a male individual who stated that he had killed his entire family and he was getting ready to kill himself. Fortunately, officers were in the area working another incident and responded pretty much immediately. First officer on scene was approaching the house when they heard a single gunshot.
1: Police later entered the home and found all six people dead. The Kansas Bureau of Investigation is assisting with the case. We're at 29 past the hour. Beijing is expecting heavy rainfall tonight. It'll ease to thunder showers by tomorrow. The low's 22. It's up to 29 on Thursday. Shanghai will see moderate rain tonight, easing to light tomorrow. A low of 26 and a high of 28. Chongqing's overcast tonight and tomorrow. A low of 25 or a low of 28, a high of 38 degrees. Nanchang will be cloudy this evening with thunder showers rolling in tomorrow. A low of 26 and a high of 31. Lhasa is getting a light rainfall tonight, becoming showers tomorrow. Tomorrow, a low of 13, the high is 25 degrees. And elsewhere in Asia, Islamabad will be cloudy tonight, a light rain tomorrow, a low of 27, a high of 36. It's time for a short break. So far this hour, Colombia has declared a national state of disaster following the deadly earthquake this week. Many parts of China remain on alert for heavy rainfall as the remnants of Typhoon Dolphin head inland. And Iran says the Strait of Hormuz will remain closed until the U.S. meets Tehran's demands. Shane Begumethi, stay with us here on the Beijing Hour.
17: The transition to a greener future is no longer a distant goal. 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
1: Shane Begum, with you on this Wednesday. Still to come, in business, China's auto exports surpassed 1 million for a second straight month. 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
19: Thank you, Shane. Former Chinese Premier Zhu Rongji has died at the age of 98. Zhu served as the Chinese Premier from 1998 to 2003. China has rejected a U.S.-led joint statement on ballistic missile launch notifications at the Conference on Disarmament in Geneva. The statement said recent missile testing activity in the Pacific area did not follow standard practices. Li Qijian is the Chinese ambassador for disarmament affairs. He slammed the accusations, saying they are baseless and against China's goodwill gesture of providing advance notification of the tests. He urged the U.S. to reflect on its own policies and take more actions that genuinely contribute to global peace and stability. China has been using its Fengyun satellites to track Typhoon Dolphin and provide critical data support for meteorological authorities. Fengyun 4C is the world's most powerful single geostationary satellite for atmospheric sounding. It offers wide coverage, high frequency, and continuous observation capabilities. As the typhoon edged closer to China's coast, Fengyun 4B adopted a more favorable viewing angle to focus on offshore waters. Low orbit satellites also probed dolphins' internal structure. Vessels sailing near Indonesia's Lombok Island have rescued 112 people after a passenger ferry caught fire. An official told local media that the manifesto shows that the ferry was carrying 114 passengers and 17 crew members. The ship was sailing from Bali to Lombok when the fire broke out on Wednesday morning. The U.S. Energy Information Administration predicts that some Middle East oil output will stay shut through the end of next year as shipping disruptions in the Strait of Hormuz and attacks on energy infrastructure force regional producers to cut production. The U.S. Department of Energy says around 5.5 million barrels of oil were choked back daily in July. That represents over 5% of global consumption. This year's Brent crude oil prices are expected to average more than $86 per barrel. The agency also predicts output will be cut by 600,000 barrels a day through the end of next year, even if trade patterns return to normal by early 2027. Severe storms swept across the U.S. Midwest, knocking out power for more than 600,000 customers. In the Chicago area and northwestern Indiana, strong winds and thunderstorms forced major airports to temporarily halt all flights. Resident Carrie Hurigan said she and her colleagues took shelter when the storm hit.
20: It just went really dark, and the sirens were going off, the phones were all going off, lights were going on and off in the office. We only had about five of us in the office, but everyone took shelter. They took it seriously.
19: The storm badly damaged the Hurigan's home, tearing off its roof.
20: Tinley Park seems to have had so many storms this year. We're always talking about it. We've never been hit so bad. I mean, you hear about, but never so bad. There's always, every other week, there's trees down everywhere and just really bad.
19: In Ohio, more than 270,000 customers also lost power. Officials reported at least one death. Hungary's parliament has elected former Supreme Court Chief Andrzej Baca as the country's new president. The 73-year-old is the sole candidate in the election, who received 140 votes in a secret ballot. He was nominated by the ruling party, which holds the two-thirds parliamentary majority. Baca will officially take office on August 19th. And finally, New Zealand Prime Minister Christopher Luxon has survived a leadership challenge from lawmakers in his own party less than 3 months before the country's general election. Lawmakers from Luxon's centre-right National Party held a vote privately during a meeting in Wellington.
1: Now that was Tian Liu with headlines. 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
0: The Beijing Hour, your window on China and the rest of the world.
1: 36 past the hour, and with business now, here's Tianyu.
10: Thank you, Shane. Chinese mainland stocks closed lower on Tuesday. The Shanghai Composite fell more than 0.8%, while the Shenzhen component also dropped 0.4%. In Hong Kong, the Hang Seng Index declined more than 1%, and in Japan, the Nikkei rose more than 2%. China's leading humanoid robot maker, Unitree Robotics, has made its highly anticipated debut on the stock market, with the IPO valuing the company at around $9 billion. Individual investors submitted nearly 10 million share orders, oversubscribing the retail portion by more than 5,500 times. Unitree's debut could make it the most highly valued company to list on China's stock market this year. For more on the IPO and its impact on China's humanoid robot industry, Julian Mann spoke with Lian Jiaisu, chief analyst at Omdia, a global technology research and consulting firm.
21: And I really enjoy it. The air's very fresh, it's very clean. I like the city itself. It seems quite livable.
22: This is such a nice delicacy that we've had here. It's might be my favorite one yet.
10: China's e-commerce logistics sector remained stable in July, with supply conditions improving and inventory turnover becoming more efficient. The index stood at over 110 points. Despite a slight slowdown, total e-commerce logistics activity and rural business grew by more than 20%. Rural e-commerce logistics in western and northeastern China also continued to improve. Demand for clothing and cosmetics remained steady, while the trading program continued to support sales of home appliances and digital products. Sales of cooling appliances and electronics also picked up during the summer. Cities across China are using movies and nighttime screenings to boost consumer spending, combining film with shopping, dining, and tourism. In Beijing, the city is hosting more than 50 outdoor screenings and working with more than 1,100 businesses to offer shopping and savings linked to movie tickets. In Chongqing, local villagers can watch movies right in their communities. So far, the city has held more than 1,000 screenings, attracting more than 500,000 participants. Chinese authorities have also launched a series of Film Plus initiatives, selecting 16 cities as pilot hubs to boost tourism, dining, and spending. For more, Ho Na spoke with Jia Zhende, chairman of the Europe Verimage International Film Festival.
23: Just a decade ago, China was largely importing innovative medicines. Today, it's exporting them. By June, Chinese companies had signed more than 80 out-licensing deals with overseas partners. The medicines target a wide range of diseases, from cancer and obesity to autoimmune and neurological disorders. The biggest deal so far is an $18.5 billion licensing agreement between SPC Pharmaceutical and AstraZeneca.
24: China's drug regulatory reform in 2015 was a turning point. It cut the time and cost needed to bring innovative medicines to market. China's research capabilities have also advanced rapidly. We've built one of the world's most complete pharmaceutical R&D ecosystems. New financing channels have also allowed pre-revenue biotech startups to thrive. Reform opened the floodgates. Talent, capital, and innovation turned it into a wave.
23: Developing the same drug in China typically costs 30 to 50% less than in Europe or the US. According to Pfizer, clinical development in China can move three times faster at roughly half the cost. And speed matters. US drug makers are rebuilding their pipelines as patents on $200 billion worth of medicines expire by the end of the decade. China offers high-quality drug candidates at a lower cost.
24: What China does well is find mistakes faster. We test multiple drug candidates in parallel, validate results quickly, and stop unsuccessful projects early. We also have a large patient pool, so clinical recruitment often takes about a year, compared with 2 or 3 years in Europe or the United States.
23: And now, artificial intelligence could accelerate that advantage even further. But can AI discover new medicines? Or is it simply helping scientists work faster?
25: AI is a great student. It can find new compounds for known targets. But discovering new targets still requires more effort. Some of our methods don't fit neatly into Western medicine. We should be open to a new language or new ways of approving drugs. It's not about competing with the existing system. We share one goal, treating disease.
23: Guangdong-based Akeso became the first Chinese pharmaceutical company to outperform the world's best-selling cancer drug in a head-to-head clinical trial. For many in the industry, that was proof Chinese innovation could compete at the highest level. The next challenge is developing truly first-in-class medicines.
24: There's still a gap in original target discovery and breakthrough science. The next step is to better connect universities, hospitals, and biotech companies so discoveries move faster from the lab to patients. Traditional Chinese medicine and natural products will also remain an important source of future drug discovery.
23: Cross-border licensing deals continue to accelerate, shifting increasingly toward early-stage drug development. That suggests growing confidence in China's research capabilities, not just its product. And as partnerships deepen, the next breakthrough medicine may not just be made in China. It could be discovered here, too.
10: And that was Huang Fei reporting. Air China has included the domestically developed C919 on its daily Beijing-Ulaanbaatar service, marking the narrow-body jet's debut on a scheduled international passenger route. The plane departed Beijing Capital International Airport at 3 p.m. Wednesday and arrived in the Mongolian capital at 5:15 p.m. The return flight is on the same day. The service has taken the C919 beyond the domestic network, where it had accumulated most of its commercial experience since entering service in 2023. The aircraft previously participated in overseas air shows and conducted demonstration flights. In 2024, it toured Vietnam, Malaysia, and Indonesia to test its compatibility with airports, ground equipment, and flight procedures. So far, C919 aircraft operated by Air China, China Eastern, and China Southern have served 57 routes connecting 25 cities, safely carrying more than 7.5 million passengers. Zhejiang Province has long had a vibrant private sector economy and a business environment. Now it's putting that market-driven approach to working next-generation technology, helping to turn lab innovations into real-world products. Wang Tianyu has details.
2: Here I am at the Embodied Intelligence Center in Hangzhou, where humanoid robots and robotic arms are all around. This is how Zhejiang Province races ahead in next-generation tech, bringing AI from digital screen to the physical world.
4: At this exhibition center, different companies are showcasing how these human-like machines are being tested and adapted for real-world scenarios. For many entrepreneurs, finding the right application is just as important as developing the technology itself. So how can innovation move beyond the laboratory and become real products? In Zhejiang, the answer lies in the close connection between technology developers and the market. Shining 3D is a Hangzhou-based company specializing in 3D scanning. After more than 20 years of development, its technology is now used in manufacturing, healthcare, and many other high-tech industries.
5: Sometimes you get a new technology and you spend a lot of effort just figuring out where it fits. And even when the concept is brilliant, it often just doesn't connect in practice. That gap keeps showing up as we develop.
4: The company says it is entering a faster growth phase these years because the broader innovation environment has improved. Lower costs in computing, storage, and hardware are helping advanced technologies become more accessible and easier to commercialize. For some companies, Zhejiang's business environment is helping turn the province into a destination for expansion. Letry is a company providing semiconductor process equipment solutions. It has moved part of its operation from Shanghai to Shaoxing in Zhejiang.
6: We received government support throughout the entire process, from registration in April 2025 to mass production in January 2026. Their assistance with every procedure helped us efficiently relocate production from Shanghai to Shaoxing and expand our manufacturing capacity.
4: This is also why Zhejiang has become a magnet for technology companies and talent. Here, innovation is not only driven by scientific breakthroughs, but also by market demand, creating a cycle where technology can be tested, improved, and scaled.
10: And that was Wang Tianyu reporting.
1: All right, thank you very much. That was Tianyu with business. 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
0: Sideline Story brings you all things sports related. 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
1: At 47 past the hour. Turning to sports, and here's Yang Guang.
3: Thank you, Shane. In football, Europa League champions Aston Villa will face Champions League winners Paris Saint-Germain in the UEFA Super Cup in Austria. Villa ended a 30-year trophy drought by beating Freiburg in May, but they've seen several key players depart, including Yuri Dielemans and Lucas Digne, who is now with PSG. Injuries have ruled out Amadou Onana and new signing Joan Manzambi, while

0: Rick Conza, Ollie Watkins, and Emiliano Martinez are getting extra rest. New arrivals Alejandro Garnacho Ruo Gomez and Modu Kaka Sise trained on Tuesday. Manager Unai Emery seeking his first Super Cup title after three previous failed attempts.
1: Since I arrived here 4 years more or less, of course, I am so happy how we are responding, how the players are responding, how the club, how the supporters, how we are building everything, how we are trying to develop, getting better all the things we can have. Of course, everything at the end is on the pitch. The result, the consequences after everything we are doing and everything I learned with the players, we are here playing the Super Cup final because we have won the Europa League. I am feeling comfortable, happy, very demanding, even more than the last years.
0: Paris Saint-Germain aims to become just the second team in the modern era to retain the UEFA Super Cup, following Real Madrid's 2017 feat. The French champions beat Tottenham on penalties last year to lift the trophy. 15 of Luis Enrique's squad played in last month's World Cup, including winner Fabian Ruiz and the five France squad members. PSG recently signed attacking midfielder Magnus Aglicucci from Monaco, while Kvitschek Kvaratskhelia has had a full pre-season. Enrique is full of confidence.
2: Of course it is. We set out ambitious objectives and we continue to do so. In this moment, it is a different scenario because everybody thinks we can win once again. This is a theory and we need to show our level on the pitch. Of course, we are looking to win this match. If you look back in history, it is difficult to find a team who wins all the time, but that is what we are aiming for.
0: In their only prior meetings, PSG edged Villa 5-4 on aggregate in a thrilling 2025 Champions League quarterfinal, surviving a late fightback from the English side. In Perth, Juventus has wrapped up their pre-season tour with a 2-0 win over fellow Italian side Palermo. The breakthrough came just before half-time when Zaki Zelic's rebound set up Kenan Yildiz for the finish. Randall Colomuani led the attack in the second half, but couldn't convert. Agudias Milik had a goal ruled out for offside in the 84th minute, but 2 minutes later, the Polish striker sealed the victory. Juventus will open their Serie A campaign against the Frosinone on August 23rd. Turning to tennis, defending champion Ben Shelton is into the Canadian Open semifinals after a dominant 6-3, 6-1 win over Jacob Mensik in Montreal. The American said he was super happy with his performance.
3: Yeah, it felt great. To be honest, I was really happy with my return game. The way that I played from the ground from point one for me is where I want to be at. I think that the level that I maintained throughout the match was really high, and if I was nitpicky at all, it's just the way that I served at the end. I kind of lost the rhythm on my first serve, but I'm super happy with the way that I played tonight, the performance that I came up with, and yeah, hope to continue to build on these things in the semis.
0: Shelton will next take on Lina Tian for a place in the final. Tian knocked out Merida Aguilar in straight sets 6-3, 6-2. Rafael Hodon has also progressed in the last four. The 19-year-old defeated Arthur Fils in straight sets to reach his first ever Masters 1000 semifinals at the Canadian Open. And now in Toronto, second seed Elina Rybakina rallied from a set and the breakdown to beat Naomi Osaka in their first tour-level meeting, reaching the National Bank Open semifinals. Osaka took the opener 6-4, but Rybakina fought back to win the second set tiebreak 7-5. Rybakina then sealed the decider 6-4 with an ace, advancing to her 14th WTA 1000 semifinal and third this season. The reigning Australian Open champion will next face Coco Gauff, who advanced after Belinda Bencic withdrew with an injury. And finally, China has appointed Olympic champion Wu Dajin as head coach of the national short track speed skating team. The 32-year-old made history as the first Chinese man to win Olympic gold in the sport, taking the 500-meter title at Pyeongchang 2018. He later added a relay gold at the Beijing 2022 Winter Olympics. His appointment follows a public selection process launched in July as China prepares for the 2030 Winter Olympics. Wu takes over after China earned just one silver medal in short track in Milano Cortina this year, marking its first Winter Games without a gold in the discipline since 2002.
4: All right, thank you very much. That's Yang Guang with

0: Sports, and you're listening to the Beijing Hour. Coming up in culture and entertainment, international youth exchanges in Hainan Province.
1: From north to south, east to west, people in China are chasing their dreams and leaving their mark. Want to know how they beat the odds and made a difference? Footprints brings you the true life stories of their journeys.
0: At 53 past and turning to culture and entertainment, Hainan Province has been buzzing with international youth exchanges, from cultural activities and sports competitions to medical training and sci-tech exploration. Young people from the United States, France, Italy, and other countries have been visiting the island one after another. Lin Hua reports.
2: Recently, the U.S. Pennsylvania Intercollegiate Soccer Team played a friendly match against the Haikou International Talents football team. Just one snapshot of the international youth exchange boom sweeping Hainan this summer. In early July, the youth delegation from Washington State embarked on an in-depth experience tour of the Hainan Free Trade Port. During their stay, they immersed themselves in Li and Miao ethnic culture and learned batik techniques.
3: This folk experience is amazing. I love this game so much. It was actually super fun. And getting to play the wax, like paint with the wax, it was very difficult, but it was super fun to do.
2: In mid-July, 30 medical students from four French universities began a two-week clinical training program at Bualecheng International Medical Tourism Pilot Zone. Combining clinical teaching, hands-on practice, and themed lectures, the program gave them a first-hand look at how Chinese hospitals operate and deliver care.
4: China is leading the way in many areas, and Bualecheng as a new medical pilot zone really shows where the future is heading. I want to take what I learned here back to France.
2: In late July, the 2026 China-U.S. Sister Cities Youth Exchange between Hainan and Hawaii kicked off at Hainan Overseas Chinese Middle School. Around the same time, the U.S. Flying Tigers Friendship Association brought nearly 40 university student representatives to visit Hainan.
5: We explored a museum and we got to look into the technology and how China traveled all the way across space from Earth and make it across the galaxy and explore the moon. I think it was very insightful. I hope I can gain a lot of friendships and cultural experience.
2: This year, Hainan boasts China's most open visa-free policy. Ordinary passport holders from 86 countries can enter the island without a visa, drawing a much broader mix of international visitors. For young people around the world, it means an open door to explore Hainan and experience China up close. And what they take back home is a true and vibrant picture of China.
0: That was Lin Bot reporting. A youth rhythmic gymnastics exchange has taken place at Shougang Park in Beijing, bringing together Chinese gymnasts and their peers from Oregon. The event opened with a joint training session covering posture and apparatus skills, followed by performances that showcase Eastern rhythm and expressive choreography. American gymnasts said they enjoyed sharing their love for the sport with their Chinese counterparts. Beyond athletics, the U.S. delegation experienced traditional Chinese culture through a Shaolin boxing demonstration and even practiced kung fu moves. They also toured the Yongding River Market and the iconic Big Air Shougang ski jumping platform, impressed by the area's transformation from a former steel mill into a cultural hub. An exhibition of Chinese ink paintings and sculptures is opened at a museum on the Greek island of Aegina. The show is titled Remote Mountains and Rivers, Spiritual Homeland. It features works by 11 Chinese artists and aims to explore the depth of Chinese culture while creating a dialogue between East and West. Seven of the pieces come from the collection of the National Art Museum of China in Beijing. Through reflections on nature and life, the works illustrate a classical Chinese aesthetic principle of perceiving the world essence through form and spirit. Visitors to the Diachronic Museum of Aegina can immerse themselves in this contemplative world of Eastern art and philosophy. And celebrated Chinese opera singer Guo Lanying has passed away at the age of 97. Guo's powerful yet lyrical voice made her a household name, with her most famous song, My Motherland, becoming a lasting part of China's collective memory over the last 70 years. She also won acclaim for her role as the heroine Shi Er in the revolutionary opera, The White-Haired Girl. We're at 57 past the hour. Beijing getting heavy rainfall tonight, easing to thundershowers tomorrow. The low is 22, and it's up to 29 on Thursday. Shanghai will see moderate rainfall tonight, easing to light. A low of 26 and a high of 28. Chongqing's over.

0: Overcast tonight and tomorrow. A low of 28, the high is 38. Nanchang will be getting cloudy conditions and thundershowers rolling in tomorrow. A low of 26, the high is 31 degrees. Lhasa will have a light rainfall tonight and showers tomorrow. A low of 13, the high is 25. Elsewhere in Asia, Islamabad will be cloudy this evening with a light rain coming in tomorrow. A low of 27, the high is 36 degrees on Thursday. And that's it for this edition of the Beijing Hour. Making news today, Colombia has declared a national state of disaster following the deadly earthquake this week. And many parts of China remain on alert for heavy rainfall as the remnants of Typhoon Dolphin head inland. On behalf of the staff, this is Shane Bigham in the Chinese capital, hoping you'll join us for the next edition of the Beijing Hour and open a window to the world together.
1: The best military commander is not he who fights 100 battles and wins every one of them. The best military strategy does not lead to the desiccation of the enemy's capital city. Decoding the Art of War will help you understand why there's no art in war and how Sun Tzu stayed undefeatable using the science of war, with fun stories and insightful breakdown of famous battles. Find Decoding the Art of War wherever you listen.
2: A poem for the Tibetan antelope. The gentle spirit of the Qinghai Sizong Plateau, spoken by voices from across the world. 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
3: Hello, little Tibetan antelope. Eyes opening to the light for the very first time.
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5: 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But have no fear. The way home is right there, waiting for you.
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8: 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A road stretches through the wilderness.
9: The bridge that soars through the clouds is no barrier across the land, but a gateway to where I truly belong.
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1: Now the news. I'm Tianlu.
2: Former Chinese Premier Zhu Rongji has died at the age of 98 in Beijing. He served as Premier from 1998 to 2003 and was a member of the Standing Committee of the Political Bureau of the 14th and 15th Central Committees of the Communist Party of China. An obituary issued by the CPC Central Committee, the Standing Committee of the National People's Congress, the State Council, and the National Committee of the Chinese People's Political Consultative Conference extolled Zhu as an excellent party member, a time-tested and loyal communist fighter, and an outstanding proletarian revolutionist, statesman, and leader of the party and the state. China's C919 passenger aircraft has completed its first international commercial flight after arriving in Ulaanbaatar from Beijing. C919 entered service in 2023 and has safely transported more than 7.5 million passengers. Pinglu Canal has started vessel trials, marking a key step toward the planned opening of this major Chinese waterway next month. An unloaded 5,000 metric ton vessel departed the service area near the canal's starting point in southern China. The tests will assess navigation under normal and adverse conditions and examine whether the canal's facilities are ready for operation. The 134-kilometer Pinglu project is China's first major river-to-sea canal planned and coordinated at national level since 1949. Stretching from Pingtang River in Guangxi to the Beibu Gulf in the South China Sea, the canal is the backbone of China's

0: This new international land-sea trade corridor, which has evolved into a strategic route linking China's inland regions with ASEAN and other global markets. China has been using its Fengyun satellites to track Typhoon Dolphin and provide critical data support for meteorological authorities. Fengyun 4C is the world's most powerful single geostationary satellite for atmospheric sounding. It offers wide coverage, high frequency, and continuous observation capabilities. As the typhoon edged closer to China's coast, Fengyun 4B adopted a more favorable viewing angle to focus on offshore waters. Low-orbit satellites also probe the dolphin's internal structure. Thailand is suspending new gun permits and tightening firearm controls after last week's school shooting, where a 14-year-old student killed 8 people before turning a gun on himself. The measures also include re-examining all permits still pending approval and suspending new welfare gun programs, which allow eligible public officials to buy discounted weapons. Government agencies will inspect gun dealers nationwide and verify sales records. Monday's strong earthquake in western Colombia has left at least 234 people dead, with over 1,600 others injured. The Colombian Association of Capital Cities said it has launched a system to report and search for missing persons as rescue and damage assessment work continues. The U.S. Energy Information Administration predicts that some Middle East oil output will stay shut through the end of next year as shipping disruptions in the Strait of Hormuz and attacks on energy infrastructure force regional producers to cut production. The U.S. Department of Energy says around 5.5 million barrels of daily output were choked off in July. That represents over 5% of global consumption. This year's Brent crude oil prices are expected to average more than $86 per barrel. The agency also predicts output will be cut by 600,000 barrels a day through the end of next year, even if trade patterns return to normal by early 2027. China's winter sports authorities have appointed Olympic champion Wu Dajing head coach of the country's short track speed skating team. The 32-year-old became China's first male Olympic gold medalist in the sport after he won the 500-meter competition at Pyeongchang 2018. He also helped China win the mixed 2,000-meter relay at the 2022 Winter Games in Beijing. China's short track campaign at Milano Cortina this year was its first Winter Olympics without a gold medal in the sport since 2002. And that's the news. I'm Kelly.
1: 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We keep you informed and inspired.
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3: China surpasses the United States in research and development spending. China's inbound tourism showed strong growth in the first half of the year. And Pakistan says the United States and Iran are close to some arrangement on peace. Hello and welcome to World Today. I'm Do Hongyu in Beijing. 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Our first story. Reports show that China has overtaken the United States in total research and development spending by companies and universities. The Science and Technology Indicators 2026, released by Japan's National Institute of Science and Technology Policy, indicates that China's R&D spending reached about $650 billion in 2024. That was an over 13% increase from the previous year, putting China ahead of the U.S., which spent less than $600 billion. Meanwhile, a recent report by the U.S.-based Rhodium Group compared the AI ecosystems of the two countries. It found China has advantages in areas including critical raw materials, energy, and AI models. For more, we're joined by Yao Shujie, Cheng Kung Professor of Economics at Chongqing University. Thank you very much for joining us, Professor Yao. China has seen double-digit growth in R&D investment, and it's grown particularly rapidly in areas such as computers, electronics, and optical products. What are the main driving forces behind this expansion?
4: China is now the second largest economy in the world, and it has a huge population.

0: population of 1.4 million people. The economy is growing from the low middle level to toward the high level of the international standards. In order to move the economy one major step forward to join the high-income country in the world, China requires a lot of technological progress and innovation to drive the economy upward, not only in terms of the scale of the economy, but the quality of the growth, especially the industrial product and services that need to be supported by high technology, which should be the cutting edge in the international market. And in some area, it could be the leading countries in the world. And this explains why China has expanded so rapidly in terms of technological innovation, due to the human capital development and human capital accumulation, as well as the physical investment in the infrastructure for basic and applied economy research.
1: And what does China's growing R&D capacity mean for the global technology supply chain?
0: China is a major business power in the world, and China's contribution to the technological advancement in the world is very critical nowadays, especially in the new areas such as the area that you mentioned, computer, microchips, and also the technological infrastructure, basic materials. Those are the very basic advanced technological areas that the human being in the world desperately require. And the technological progress heavily depends on the large economy, such as China, the United States, and the European Union, also other countries included. So China is getting more and more important because, number one, it has the capability, the financial muscle that is able to invest. And number two, China have the human capital accumulation, which have the fundamental human power to drive the technological innovation. And China's progress in technological innovation would reflect the progress in the international economy system.
1: And now China has surpassed the United States in terms of R&D spending. How is this evolving China-US innovation balance influencing international technology landscape?
0: The world economy has been dominantly led by the United States, which is the number one economy in terms of GDP and also in terms of research capacity and the fundamentals of research capability. But China is an emerging economy. In many areas, China is relatively new, but China is expanding very fast in all fronts of the technological area. And this is becoming a very interesting situation. The competition between China and the United States now become the very apparent competition in the international world. So China's catching up with the technological frontier led by the United States is a new phenomenon, it's a new challenges, as well as the opportunity for the general purpose innovation in the world and also the advancement of the human being on Earth. So with the emerging tech capability, not only the economy power, but also the innovation and technological power and the vast application of new technology into the reality, industry, services, agriculture, and also medical services. It's important for the general improvement of the human being. And the competition between China and the United States would also create a faster development in terms of technological innovation in the world. Nowadays, it is actually more or less dominated by two major superpower in terms of economy scales.
1: Now, China has also led the world in the number of highly cited research papers for several years. So what does this tell us about the evolution of the quality rather than just the quantity

0: scientific journal papers, the 101% and also the 5%, China is now number one, overtaking the United States. But that doesn't mean that the Chinese research paper overall is passing the United States. It at least reflecting that there are two major indicators, the quantity and also the higher end quality. China emerged to become the biggest producers in the world. But there are several explanations for this. Apart from the human capital development, the Chinese university and research institution have been growing very, very fast. Not only the high talents within the domestic institutions, they are growing and maturing into the cutting-edge frontier research in the world. China also, in recent decades, has also imported a lot of returnees and also foreign experts who are at the cutting-edge area of their own research to come to China and serve for the university and research institutions. Now, this is, again, it is a new phenomenon. And because the big base of the population and the big base of the high talents in the country, which is a multiple amount of the number in the United States. So in terms of the quantity and also the quality improvement, I think China would accelerate it in the next decade. And this will become more and more apparent.
1: And then moving on to the specific development of artificial intelligence, industry forecasts suggest that Chinese-made products could account for about 90% of China's high-end AI chip market by the end of this year. What does this tell us about the progress of China's semiconductor industry and also its ability to overcome external technology restrictions?
0: Yeah, I have to remind audience that about 5 years ago, this percentage is only 10 to 15%. And nowadays it's 90%. So it means the progress is highly phenomenal in the sense. There are two potential explanations for this phenomenon. One is that because of the large base of the Chinese research and also the infrastructure for producing the high-end chips for the AI and also the computing systems, China already have a very solid foundation and very large scale. The other thing is that because since Donald Trump 1.0 in 2018, the United States and China have entered a very complicated jungle of competition and also technological blockage, apart from the fairly well-known the trade frictions. This actually give China a fairly painful lessons that the cutting edge circuits and also other product, China have to become more and more independent. So over the last few years, China has been doing two things. The first thing is to accelerate the investment into the cutting edge products such as the AI chips. And secondly, it have a faster the space of import substitutions. That means that if anything possible, China would use domestic produced product rather than imported product. So this actually accelerated, the pace of catching up in terms of the market share. 90%, who knows, by another 2 or 3 years, it could be 95% or even more. So this is the harsh reality that both China and the United States have to face what is going on in the world.
1: And finally, Professor, the Rhodium Group says China has advantages in critical raw materials, energy, and AI models over the United States. So how important are these advantages for China in determining the future AI race?
0: The basic raw materials, computer and an AI model. And another is computer chips. These are the four major industrial products that is driving the global economy very

0: For us at the moment, you look at the stock exchange, lots of leading companies, they base on this product to increase their market value and to increase their competitiveness and profitability. China have many, many medium and small enterprises and have the complete industrial network system, which is able to produce almost everything that is needed for the kinds of industrial services at the moment. And to my surprise, the basic raw materials, key raw materials, such as the rare earths and also computing, as well as the AI models. Two or three years ago, many people thought that the United States is going to have the only dominant power in the world. And as a sudden, over the last 18 months or so, the Chinese DeepSeek and also Kimi K3 and many other AI model is rolling out to the point that many people got shocked. Even the U.S. enterprises, they started to use the open access AI model produced by China because their cost for using is only a small fraction of the comparable AI model produced by the United States.
1: Thank you very much. That was Professor Yao Shujie with Chongqing University. This is World Today. Stay tuned. Elon Musk wrote on the social media platform X, "China is awesome. I strongly encourage people to visit." His mother, a frequent visitor to China, quickly echoed his comments. Compliments from Musk and his mother came as China has witnessed a significant expansion of foreign visitors this year. In the first half of 2026, nearly 23 million foreign visitors entered China, up over 20% from a year earlier. Foreigners entering under visa-free policies reached 17.8 million, up 30% compared to the year before. For more, our Zhao Yang spoke with Yan Liang, professor of economics at Willamette University.
2: So, Professor Yan Liang, thank you very much for joining us. China has become an increasingly popular destination for international travelers. So, how do you explain the main reasons for that?
3: Well, I think there are many reasons for that. First of all, I think there has been really growing interest in China's culture, China's just the natural sort of the beauties. And also, I think that the Chinese government has been really promoting, the inbound travels. And I think this is reflecting not only in terms of the improvements in the hard infrastructure. As we know, there are many international flights. There are all these high-speed rail. There are all these I would say, great transportation. And that really helped to, bring tourists to China. But I think the soft infrastructure is more important in the sense that, China has been giving visa-free now to over 50 countries that really ease, the entries into China. Again, when you looked at this year, for example, over 80%, 87% of the foreign entries are via this kind of entry, visa-free entries. So this coupled with, the facilitation of e-payments, cross-border, transactions, that really helped to bring, tourists. Not to mention, I think a lot of efforts in building, local attractions. And that's not only in the, first tier cities, but also in many different locations that take advantage of the natural sort of sceneries, but also a lot of, cultural and historical attractions. So I think all of this helped to bring, visitors. And I think what this reflects is not only, China is promoting these kinds of, integration, right? Promoting people-to-people exchanges. But it really also reflects China's, soft power, because a lot of times foreigners come to China, they're trying to experience in China and they shop in China. So I think it really reflects the kinds of interests in China. And that's, I think, that's the main reason why we're seeing this, the booming of the inbound tourism.
2: And many visitors say they come to China not only because of the traditional tourist attractions, but also because they wanted to see the country for themselves after watching videos online. So how do you think the social media's role in it?
3: Yeah, this is a very important point, and I think the kinds of social media is playing a really important role because, again, in many Western, eyes, China is still this very mystical kind of country because the language is very different, and the economic systems are very different. But I think now with the social media, many people come to China and they showcase, the really unique, China. Not only there are a lot of, attractions that are very historical, they're very cultural, they're very unique, but also there are all these cutting-edge hard infrastructure, right? That people are looking at, all these skyscrapers in Shanghai or in Chongqing. They're also really wanted to test the kind of high-speed rail and many of other, I would say, interesting, tech and very interesting very interesting sort of attractions. I know, for example, just anecdotally, many of my friends wanted to come to China. They wanted to test the EVs because there are so many varieties of EVs that they cannot find anywhere else in the Western economies. They also wanted to, come to China for some of the interesting experiences like cupping or acupuncture, or having the kinds of taking pictures in traditional costumes, so on and so forth. So I think in a way, China provides a great varieties of interests and attractions and experiences. So either you come to China for the high tech or you come to China for the very traditional experience like tea ceremony, you can always find something interesting in China. So I think that's why, on these social medias, you see many of the, famous bloggers, they come to China and they really praise not only for the culture, for the experiences, but really just the warmth and the friendliness of the Chinese people. So I think that becomes very interesting and very attractive for foreigners to come to China to experience it by themselves.
2: And as you mentioned, technology is becoming a tourist attraction, from mobile payments and high-speed railways to EVs, robots, and AI applications. So has China created a new form of technology tourism?
3: I think so. I think what you're seeing right now in terms of tourism is increasingly that there are different, I would say, paths or different varieties. So, like you said, there are foreigners come to China really just trying to witness the modernity of China. Because again, when people see the kinds of drone shows or the EVs or the high-speed rail or the robots on the social media platform, oftentimes they question, is this real? So I think, it attracts them to really come to China to see for themselves the kind of cutting-edge technologies. But in addition to that, I think there are also different types of tourism. Now there are also people who are coming to China, it's called, China Maxing. They're really trying to experience China. They go to second tier, third tier, even lower tier cities just to see, the very authentic China, for its, mountains, for the rivers, for the different, just the sceneries. They're also coming to the different sort of historical, sort of towns to again experience China for its most authenticity. And there are also people come to China for a medical tour. They go to Hainan, the special, medical tourism zones, to experience the treatments, the wellness programs, and to combine the Western medicine with the Chinese traditional therapies. So I think it becomes really interesting that there are all these different reasons to come to China with their own, special focus and interest. I would also add that I think that the shopping in China also becomes increasingly attractive, not only because China offers a great variety of products, right? If you wanted to have the cutting-edge Huawei phones or any other electronics or drones, you can buy in China. If you wanted to have the traditional Chinese products like teas or labubu, you can also find them in China. So this coupled with, China's very generous and very convenient tax refund policy, where you can get instant tax refunds in many shopping malls. And you can buy as low as 200 yuan, you can still get tax refunds. So I think all of these also made shopping in China a great theme for the tourists.
2: And as you mentioned, the inbound tourism brings spending into restaurants, hotels, retail, and entertainments. So beyond this direct benefits, what broader economic effects could stronger inbound tourism have on China's economy?
3: Right. So there is a direct benefits from this inbound tourism. Last year, the China welcomed 86 million inbound tourists, and they brought in $135 billion of spending. Like you said, there's a direct spending on food, on transportation, on entertainment, and so on. But there are also indirect, what economists would call the multiplier effects. So, for example, if the restaurants, the businesses are booming and they hire more workers, and these workers receive their wages and they go out to spend, and so on and so forth, then you are seeing multiple rounds of income generation through this kind of inbound tourism spending. But in addition to that, I think tourism come to China also have other indirect benefits. For one, for example, they bring, certain criteria or expectations. And so that in a way catalyzed the Chinese service industries to also up their games, right? That they need to provide high quality services to meet the kind of expectation and demands to meet with more international standards. So that in a way, it catalyzed China's service industry developments. But in addition to that, I think the kinds of people-to-people exchanges through tourism also promote a lot more longer-term engagements. So, for instance, for talent mobility. So there are many, students come to China, they visit during the summer, then they decide to come back and to study in China. Or, other skilled workers, they may not know what China looks like. They come to China visits, and then they decide to stay and look for jobs. And, with China's, for example, K visa, which is a self-sponsored kind of working visa, that again facilitate the kind of talent mobility. And last but not the least, I think this kinds of people-to-people exchanges also help to facilitate, business connections. So many tourists, they come to China, they see the booming market, they see the innovation ecosystem, they see the tech. They wanted to also bring the businesses to China. So I think there are many opportunities through the kind of people-to-people exchanges. So I think, these are all really important intangible but indirect benefits.
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0: Welcome. I'm Elaf Ellard, economics professor and member of the Data Science and AI Center at New York University, Shanghai. 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
2: Hello, my name is Alessandro Golombievski Teixeira. I'm a professor of public policy and management at Tsinghua University in Beijing. I am a great listener of The World Today. In my opinion, The World Today is one of the best China radio programs. In The World Today, we can get the best news and analysis in what is happening now in the world. 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
3: You're listening to World Today with me, Do Hongyu, in Beijing. Iran's Supreme National Security Council says the Strait of Hormuz will remain closed unless Washington meets Tehran's conditions. It says the U.S. must end the war throughout the region, including in Lebanon and Gaza, and must also release Iran's frozen assets. Iran laid out the conditions one day after U.S. President Donald Trump demanded that Tehran pay compensation for what he described as 50 years of damage to Americans. Despite the deadlock, Pakistan has expressed hope for a diplomatic breakthrough. The key mediator says the U.S. and Iran may be nearing a deal that could pave the way for the reopening of the Strait of Hormuz. Now for more, we're joined by Dr. Zhang Chuchu, Deputy Director of the Center for Middle Eastern Studies at Fudan University. Welcome to the show, Dr. Zhang.
4: Thank you for having me.
3: Iran says the Strait of Hormuz will stay closed unless its conditions are met. It wants the United States to end the war throughout the region and to also release Iran's frozen assets. How realistic do these conditions sound to you?
4: Well, so far we can see that Iran's conditions seem to be maximalist.

0: position anchors, given that right now Iran holds very few bargaining chips. It is unwilling to make concessions easily, especially regarding the Strait of Hormuz. And moreover, a common strategy in international negotiations is for parties to start by, for instance, setting high demands, which could be followed by a process of bargaining between each other. Right now, by tying the reopening of the Strait of Hormuz to broader regional ceasefires and other conditions, so Tehran attempts to force the United States policy shifts across multiple active conflicts. But the difficulty is that if Washington accepts all the conditions, including war compensation and regional military withdrawal immediately, then that would be viewed internally as capitulation under coercion. So this sort of scenario will also affect the upcoming midterm election. So for the time being, what the United States might accept could be unfreezing select Iranian funds, issuing targeted sanctions, waivers, and maybe engaging in phased mutual compromises.
1: U.S. President Donald Trump demanded Iran pay compensation for 50 years of, well, what he said, harm to Americans. So what is the U.S. trying to achieve with this demand?
0: Well, an obvious objective is to show its hardline position. Right now, the United States tries to raise the political cost for Iran of insisting on significant concessions from the United States, expecting that such discourse could complicate any narrative of American culpability. And also, it tries to keep pressure on Tehran while talks continue. So in this sense, it is less a serious monetary claim than a maximalist posture. And I think another purpose could also be to shift international focus from the economic fallout of the United States naval operations back to Iran's historical activities. And meanwhile, it is also worth noting that the United States and Iran are engaged in a sort of mutual war of attrition. So, for example, by establishing tough preconditions, Washington signals a possibility to let sanctions, hyperinflation, and economic isolation weigh on Tehran. And it expects and calculates that domestic economic strain will eventually force Iranian concessions.
1: Now, the United States Strategic Petroleum Reserve has fallen below 300 million barrels. How much of a buffer does Washington have if disruptions to oil supplies through the Strait of Hormuz continue?
0: Well, there would be a very important impact. As you have already mentioned, the SPR has fallen below 300 million barrels after significant releases to offset Hormuz-related disruptions. And this, we can say that this still provides a meaningful short-term buffer, as the United States is capable of covering several weeks of U.S. net import needs under emergency drawdown rates. And also, it is important to note that the United States produces significant domestic crude itself. So it is also a very important oil exporter. But it is no longer a deep strategic cushion for a prolonged global supply shock. And also, continued disruption could force further draws, accelerate commercial inventory pressure. And that would reduce Washington's flexibility if the standoff extends. And last but not least, the supply deficits, it doesn't just mean oil supply, but also it could immediately drive up domestic gasoline and diesel prices. And that could, in the end, exacerbate the inflationary pressure faced by the United States.
1: And now, how much leverage does Iran gain from controlling access to the Strait of Hormuz? And what are the risks for Tehran of keeping the waterway closed?
0: Well, so far we can see that Iran does have some leverages. On the one hand, controlling passage through a waterway that handles, a large percentage of world petroleum could give Tehran asymmetric leverage over global markets, especially when it calculates that the United States

0: is reluctant to invest too much in this tension and ongoing conflict. And on the other hand, disruptions could also immediately surge energy costs, and that would create domestic political pressure for instance, Washington ahead of key election cycles. But this does not mean that there is no cost and risk. On the contrary, prolonged closures affect the revenues of its regional neighbors, such as its Gulf neighbors, to a great extent. And that explains the current tensions between Tehran and many other regional powers. And also, the United States has already indicated many times that total blockade could increase the likelihood of direct military strikes against Iranian infrastructure, coastal air defense systems, and even port facilities.
1: But Pakistan has expressed optimism here that the United States and Iran may be approaching a deal. So what signs would indicate that a breakthrough is actually possible?
0: Well, a breakthrough is likely, but it's very difficult because we can see that meaningful indicators would include, for example, measurable progress in the separate Oman-Iran technical talks on transit routes and procedures, and also public or mediated statements that shows flexibility on the sequence of the following arrangements. And also, another very important indicator would be a reduction in military activity, because if there still are, you know, military activities from both sides, then it means at least that the two sides, they are there could still be, you know, more symbols of escalation of the conflict in the long run. So far we can say that optimism from mediators is necessary, but without these operational signs, the conflict still faces lots of uncertainties.
1: And finally, if Washington and Tehran do reach an agreement, what might a deal over the Strait of Hormuz look like? And would reopening the waterway require a broader political settlement?
0: Well, I think a realistic framework would likely take the shape of an interim agreement. For example, establishing an updated transit system managed in coordination with Oman, which could provide technical routing for commercial shipping. And there could be reciprocal de-escalation, meaning that Iran guarantees safe passage for global commercial traffic, and in exchange, the United States eases naval blockades around Iranian ports. And also, there could be diplomatic delinking, meaning that the complex regional questions might be shifted to parallel diplomatic tracks, allowing the waterway to reopen immediately without settling core political disputes. But I would say, so far, since there are so many fundamental disagreements between the two sides, and also the two sides, they lack trust towards each other. So it's still very hard for each other to reach a final deal. And in general, I would say a pure maritime technical deal without some political linkage is possible in the short term, but that would be very fragile. So lasting stability of the waterway is difficult to separate entirely from the wider U.S.-Iran confrontation.
1: Okay, thank you very much. That was Dr. Zhang Chuchu, Deputy Director of the Center for Middle Eastern Studies at Fudan University. You're listening to World Today. We'll be back. Turkey's parliament has passed a landmark law to disarm the Kurdistan Workers' Party, also known as the PKK. The bill has set up a legal framework for disarming the group and reintegrating its members into society. Ankara said the law is designed to facilitate disarmament rather than grant a general amnesty. It marks a major step in the government's push to end decades of conflict. The PKK was founded in 1979, and Turkey designated it as a terrorist organization. The group declared a ceasefire in 2025 and later announced it would disband and end its armed struggle. Now for more, my colleague Gao Yingshi spoke with Kamal Makili Aliyev, Associate Professor at the School of Global Studies, University of Gothenburg.
2: Let's start with the basics. What did the PKK originally set out to achieve, and what have they become today?
3: Well, PKK began in 1978 when it launched its armed insurgency against the Turkish state in 1984. Its original objective was the creation of independent Kurdish state. Over time, however, that objective, I think, changed quite significantly. The organization started to moving away from separatism, you know, gradually towards demands centered on Kurdish political and cultural rights, greater autonomy and a different political relationship between Kurdish communities and the Turkish state. What's important is not to treat the PKK of 1984 and the PKK of today as exactly the same political project, because it evolved considerably. But it has remained an armed organization and has been responsible for the conflict that cost more than 40,000 lives. So what we're seeing now, I think, is potentially the end of PKK as an armed organization and not just a temporary ceasefire, and it's very important in this context.
2: After four decades of conflicts, the PKK announced last year that it would disband and lay down its weapons. What pushed them to make that decision?
3: As usual, there are several factors, but the most important is that the strategic environment has changed quite dramatically since its beginnings in a way that makes the old mode of armed struggle much less attractive. The PKK have faced sustained Turkish military pressure, particularly through Turkey's operations and, you know, permanent military presence in northern Iraq. I think at the same time, Kurdish politics in Iraq and Syria, they have evolved in very different directions. This made it increasingly very difficult for PKK to present an armed struggle in Turkey as a central vehicle for Kurdish political aspirations. So this kind of decentralization also played a role. There was also a political opening from Ankara because Abdullah Öcalan called to disarm, one of the main leaders of the PKK, basically dissolve the organization in February 2025. You know, and the organization had formally accepted this position several months later. So they had internal negotiations and agreed. And the regional context matters enormously here. The post-Assad transformation in Syria, Turkey's increasingly close security cooperation with Iraq, it all created the environment in which Ankara has much more leverage over Kurdish armed networks surrounding Turkey. So I would not describe it simply as PKK deciding to surrender. It's better understood as a calculation that the political costs and strategic limitations of, you know, maintaining an armed insurgency have become much more these days, greater than potential benefits.
2: And Turkey has now passed a law to formalize disarmament and reintegration process. Why did Ankara feel it needs legislation for that?
3: Oh, this is because political promises are not enough when you're dealing with thousands of people who have spent decades outside the Turkish legal system, literally. And the legislation creates a very, you know, predictable legal mechanism for what happens after disarmament. Who can return? How can they return? What happens to outstanding investigations and sentences because they're being prosecuted? Who qualifies for protection? And how the state verifies that the organization has actually disarmed? It's all important questions. And Turkish parliament approved the law on the 10th of August by a very large majority. So there is a huge consensus there. This is also important for Ankara because it protects the process from being reduced to an informal political bargain. And the government then can say, well, this is not an amnesty negotiated behind the closed doors. It's very much, you know, statutory process with conditions and verification. The conditionality here is very crucial because the law only becomes operative once authorities confirm that PKK's disarmament has gone through. Implementation, of course, is subject to institutional oversight. So this is going to be a very bureaucratic formal process.
2: The government insists that this is not a general amnesty and it specifically excludes the leader himself. What does the law actually offer PKK members and what's Ankara's consideration behind that?
3: Well, it's offering a pathway for the former militants back to civilian life, but on the very carefully defined terms. For qualifying former PKK members, it can provide legal protection, suspension or postponement of certain instigations and sentences, and the possibility of returning to Turkey and being reintegrated into the society. But people convicted of very serious crimes, particularly international killings, are excluded. As you said, Abdullah Öcalan is also excluded from these benefits. The distinction is politically very important for Ankara. The government wants to facilitate disarmament without creating the impression that serious violence is simply being forgiven, or that the leadership is being

0: rewarded for all these years, you know, of armed insurgency. There's also, you know, I think a practical calculation. If you demand that every former fighter first resolve every legal case before returning, many may simply have no incentive to participate in the disarmament and, you know, create separate cells and groups, and that's not going to be optimal. So Ankara, I think, is trying to, you know, create a middle ground, enough legal protection to make disarmament credible, but enough restrictions to reassure the Turkish public, to reassure the Turkish public, and, you know, especially nationalist constituencies, that this is not a blanket amnesty.
1: Researchers say that passing the bill is only the beginning. What are the biggest challenges to actually implementing it, and why have previous peace efforts collapsed?
0: Well, implementation is now the real test, because the first challenge is verification. Ankara needs to be very confident that disarmament is very genuine and complete. At the same time, PKK needs confidence that its members will actually receive the protections promised by the process. And the second challenge is political. I think the law deals primarily with disarmament and reintegration, but it doesn't resolve all the broader Kurdish political and cultural questions. Kurdish representatives have already argued that the democratic and rights-based reforms need to accompany the security process. And the history of, as you named, 2013, 2015 is very much a major warning for this. The process collapsed amid the renewed violence, profound mistrust, the Syrian war, the rise of Kurdish armed actors during the Syrian war. And there's also, you know, this rapidly deteriorating Turkish domestic political environment. So all this have influenced the process negatively back in the day. And the lesson is that the peace process, I think, cannot depend only on agreement between the government and an armed organization. There needs to be a broader political framework that can survive regional crisis and domestic challenges. I think the immediate challenge is going to be disarmament, but the much harder challenge is making the underlying political settlement durable so that the arms will not be taken up again.
1: Finally, this could have impact beyond Turkey, and how might it reshape ties with Iraq and Syria? And what does it mean for President Erdogan politically at home?
0: Well, the regional implications could be very much substantial, because PKK issue has never really been confined just to Turkey. Much of the organization's infrastructure have been based in northern Iraq, while the relationship between the PKK and the Kurdish actors in Syria has been a major source of tension between Ankara and Washington. So for Iraq, successful disarmament, for example, can reduce one of the biggest security disputes with Turkey and create a room for deeper cooperation between Ankara, Baghdad, and the Kurdistan regional government, for that matter. And Turkey has already been moving towards, you know, great institutional security cooperation with Iraq. We have seen the signs of that. Syria is much more complicated, because the Syrian Kurdish question involves, you know, actors and structures that are not simply identical to PKK, relevant, near, but not identical. If PKK generally disappears as an armed organization, it could nevertheless reduce one of Ankara's central arguments for maintaining a highly securitized approach to northern Syria. So for Erdogan domestically, this could be a major political achievement. If we're talking about him as a president, ending a four-decade conflict would have enormous security, economic, political significance domestically. But there's also very clear political risk. The process is seen merely as government, you know, dealing with militants without broader democratic Kurdish reforms. It could generate resistance on both the nationalist and Kurdish side. So he will have this double sandwich of political pressure from both extremes. That means that Erdogan has opportunity here, but he needs a very delicate balancing act. And ending the armed conflict may be achievable if the broader Kurdish question is at least partially resolved, you know, in this bigger political project.
2: That was Kamal Makili Aliyev with the University of Gothenburg. This is World Today. Stay tuned. Heavy rain associated with Typhoon Dolphin has continued to affect large parts of China this week. This has prompted higher flood control responses, train suspensions, and flood warnings in Beijing and neighboring Tianjin, as well as in multiple central and eastern provincial regions. Beijing activated a level 2 flood control emergency response, the nation's second highest level, on Thursday, as authorities warned of heightened risks of urban flooding and landslides. The Beijing Meteorological Survey says most parts of the capital are expected to receive more than 150 millimeters of rain from Tuesday evening through Thursday. Dolphin is the 13th typhoon of the year. It made two landfalls in eastern

0: China's Zhejiang province on Sunday. Now for more, we're joined by Wu Changhua, president of the Global Climate Academy and chair of the Governing Council and the Asia-Pacific Water Forum. Thank you so much for joining us, Ms. Wu.
1: Thank you for having me.
0: As far as I know, in Beijing, some people didn't go to work on Wednesday. They worked at home because of the weather alert. And this happened at least twice this year in Beijing, but that was not that common before. We seem to be seeing more rains in northern China than before. Why is the rain belt moving north?
1: Well, recent years have witnessed some real and important trend that northern China has been experiencing more episodes of extreme rainfall. And the northern edge of the Eastern Asia summer monsoon rain belt has shown significant variability, and in some periods, actually, a northernward extension. A few factors behind it can be explained. The first actually is changing climate. As we all know, a warmer atmosphere can hold more water vapor. So when atmospheric conditions are favorable, more moisture can be transported into a region and released in a much shorter period. Second, changes in the atmospheric circulation, including the behavior of the Eastern Asian monsoon and the Western Pacific subtropical high, can influence where moisture is transported and where rainfall concentrates. And thirdly, typhoons in many ways can be regarded as the moisture carriers. So a typhoon doesn't have to remain a powerful tropical cyclone to create a serious rainfall. After landfall, its circulation can continue transporting large amounts of moisture inland, where it can interact with the summer monsoon and other weather systems there. So the issue is not simply that the rain belt is moving north. It is about extreme rainfall is increasingly reaching places that historically had less experience and sometimes less infrastructure capability to deal with it. At this very moment, like northern part of China, particularly Beijing, Tianjin area, exactly experience this rare extremes, and it's challenging the city as the capability in terms of resilience, adaptation, resilience.
0: And what specific kind of immediate challenges does heavy rain create for northern China, or which normally doesn't have to deal with typhoon impacts as often as the south?
1: Well, I think a few things, actually. The first is urban flooding. Like what's happening at this moment in many northern cities, because even though many of them already have sophisticated drainage systems, but every drainage system is designed around certain assumptions about rainfall intensity and durations there. So when we are in extreme situations there, in many cases, actually, the urban drainage system wouldn't really function as they should. Second, actually, is really floods and landslides, especially actually in mountainous areas there. Third one, I think, is transport disruption, as we've been experiencing already. The major rainfall events are literally, suspending trains, disrupt the highways, airports, interrupt logistics, you name it. So literally challenging tiny cities, urban management. And because in many cases, all those systems are very deeply interconnected with each other. So disruption in one location can quickly create knock-on effects elsewhere. And finally, I think as we are experiencing today, is something called extreme weather increasingly creates this cascading infrastructure risks. Meaning, for instance, flooding can damage power facilities. When the power system is disrupted, actually, that affects telecommunication. When telecommunication is disrupted, actually, that's going to affect the emergency response. And transportation disruption can prevent emergency crews from reaching impacted or affected communities there. So we need to really stop looking at flooding simply as a water management problem. Rather, it's a whole system resilience problem there. So the modern city is, as we're seeing, actually, it's a network of networks. So a flood is never just a water problem. It can become an energy, transport, communications, and even economic problems there. So that demands a new way of governance, and we call it resilience governance, in order to make sure we are fully prepared to respond and recover quickly.
0: So this is a systematic work. Then how

0: Would you assess the emergency response in northern China so far, and what more do you think needs to be done?
1: Well, I think China's emergency management system has made an important transition over the last decade in particular, from focusing primarily on responding after disasters occur, more toward the prevention, early warning, and preparedness before disaster occurred. The high-level flood control response activated in Beijing, I think, is a good example. Authorities are not just waiting for flood to happen before taking action. They are using the weather forecast and risk assessments to close vulnerable transport links, issue warnings, mobilize resources, and prepare communities. And this is exactly the direction we need to be. So I think, you know, we are moving more towards the next stage, probably something called anticipatory resilience, because now we have a much stronger technological capabilities, knowledge, as well as the data. So yes, we can still enhance early warning, but more importantly, we need to figure out actually how to enhance our anticipatory actions there. For example, if the forecast says rainfall could exceed a particular threshold, we should already know which vulnerable areas need to be evacuated, which roads and subway entrances need to be closed, where emergency pumps and rescue equipment should be positioned, even how hospitals or critical facilities should be prepared, you name it. So that's where the AI and digital technologies become increasingly actually important. So as we often say, the best emergency response is increasingly the response that happens before the emergency. That's exactly the direction we need to travel. That's, you know, there's still gap or distance remain that we need to collectively making the efforts and to get to that level of resilience.
0: Thank you very much. That was Wu Changhua, president of the Global Climate Academy and chair of the Governing Council and the Asia Pacific Water Forum. And that's all the time for this edition of World Today. Thank you so much for listening. Bye for now.

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1: Now the news. I'm Shane Bigham. Former Chinese Premier Zhu Rongji has died at the age of 98 in Beijing. He served as premier from 1998 to 2003 and was a member of the Standing Committee of the Political Bureau of the 14th and 15th Central Committees of the Communist Party of China. Zhu led major reforms in taxation, finance, state-owned enterprises, housing, and social security. He also presided over China's negotiation to join the World Trade Organization, helping expand the country's opening up in scope and depth. An obituary described Zhu's life as one devoted to revolution, public service, and the cause of communism, and said his death is a major loss for the party and the country. China's C-919 passenger aircraft has completed its first international commercial flight after arriving in Ulaanbaatar from Beijing. C-919 entered service in 2023 and has safely transported more than 7.5 million passengers. Penglu Canal has started vessel trials, marking a key step toward the planned opening of this major Chinese waterway next month. An unloaded 5,000 metric ton vessel departed a service area near the canal's starting point in southern China. The 134 kilometer Penglu project is China's first major river to sea canal planned and coordinated at the national level since 1949. Stretching from Pingtan River in Guangxi to the Beibu Gulf in the South China Sea, the canal is the backbone of China's new international land sea trade corridor, which has evolved into a strategic route linking China's inland regions with ASEAN and other global markets. China's auto exports exceeded 1 million units for the second month in July, with a yearly increase of over 80%. New energy vehicle exports accounted for more than half of the volume and more than doubled from a year ago. Officials at the China Association of Auto Manufacturers attributed the fast growth to a complete industrial chain that covers lithium processing, batteries, and assembly. China has been using its Fengyun satellites to track Typhoon Dolphin and provide critical data support for meteorological authorities. Fengyun 4C is the world's most powerful single geostationary satellite for atmospheric sounding. It offers wide coverage, high frequency, and continuous observation capabilities. As the typhoon edged closer to China's coast, Fengyun 4B adopted a more favorable viewing angle to focus on offshore waters. Low-orbit satellites also probed dolphins' internal structure.

0: and suspending new gun permits and tightening firearm controls after last week's school shooting, where a 14-year-old student killed 8 people before turning the gun on himself. The measures also include re-examining all permits still pending approval and suspending new welfare gun programs, which allow eligible public officials to buy discounted weapons. Government agencies will inspect gun dealers nationwide and verify sales records. Monday's strong earthquake in western Colombia has left at least 234 people dead, with over 1,600 others injured. The Colombian Association of Capital Cities said it's launched a system to report and search for missing persons as rescue and damage assessment work continues. Michelle Begay has more from Pereira.
1: Professionals are coming in with all of their equipment to be able to try to hear any sign of life. This is what we're seeing constantly. Every hour counts. The government has set up tents in certain places to do census to make sure that people are accounted for and families know maybe where missing are, because communication is very bad right now in Colombia. Next step is trying to find out where they're going to sleep, if their house is affected, if a building is suffering from infrastructure or damages. Can they get their things out?
0: The U.S. Energy Information Administration predicts that some Middle East oil output will stay shut through the end of next year, as shipping disruptions in the Strait of Hormuz and attacks on energy infrastructure force regional producers to cut production. The U.S. Department of Energy says around 5.5 million barrels of daily output were choked off in July. That represents over 5% of global consumption. This year's Brent crude oil prices are expected to average more than $86 per barrel. The agency also predicts output will be cut by 600,000 barrels a day through the end of next year, even if trade patterns return to normal by early 2027. China's winter sports authorities have appointed Olympic champion Wu Dajing head coach of the country's short track speed skating team. The 32-year-old became China's first male Olympic gold medalist in the sport after he won the 500-meter competition at Pyeongchang in 2018. China's short track campaign at Milano Cortina this year was its first Winter Olympics without a gold medal in the sport since 2002. That's the news. I'm Shane Bigham.
2: Discussion keeps the world turning.
3: This is Roundtable.
4: Algorithms versus authenticity. China's youth are skipping the apps and heading to the open-air market. We'll find out what's drawing them to the noise, the food, and the spontaneity. This is the revival of Ganji and why the future of travel might just be in the past. This is Roundtable. I'm Steve. Thanks very much for being with us today. And for the show, I'm joined by Feifei and Yushan. First up, once seen as an old-fashioned way to buy vegetables and other things, China's traditional ganji, visiting open-air markets or rural fairs, is making an unexpected comeback among young people. Across the country, historic markets and rural fairs are turning into lively hotspots filled with street food and handmade crafts and coffee stands and, of course, cultural experiences. In an age of online shopping and algorithm-driven life, why are young people suddenly drawn to the human connection of the market? And what does this revival say about how a new generation wants to travel and shop and maybe just experience everyday life? Yushan and Feifei, a good day to you both. I guess we should start with the term itself, ganji, because many of our audience members might not be so familiar with that. So what is it?
5: Well, when you think about ganji, just think about a big market or a big offline fair where people go and go shopping. And in the ancient time, it was for exchanging stuff. I exchanged 2 chickens, for example, for 1 geese.
4: You did?
5: For example, in the ancient times, somebody bring his cart in exchange for like a few barrels of wine or something. So that's what ganji used to mean. In the earliest documentation of Chinese people going ganji, that actually can be traced all the way back to Shang'an Zhou dynasties. That's around 1600 to 256 BC.
4: Mm-hmm.
5: So traditionally, they were just regular gatherings, like I said, where villagers, local people would buy and sell essentials or exchange goods like fresh produce, fresh vegetable, grains and everything. But nowadays, it's becoming less of a functional, grounded way for exchanging goods, but for the young people to gather offline and experience a real-life, down-to-earth kind of buying groceries, especially for buying groceries. Mm-hmm. So that's where the whole trend comes from.
4: So a long time ago, it wasn't so much about shopping, meaning exchanging currency for goods. It was mm-hmm. about exchanging goods for goods. I have this, you have that, let's trade.
6: Yeah. And that's also set into the broader landscape of how the rural areas in China is set up. It's like a lot of villagers, they live really far away from each other. I, for example, grow rice and I need some geese, for example.
5: Yeah.
6: And they would gather at a certain point of the time in a designated place. For example, in some places, they would gather, for example, 3 times a month so that they can exchange things. And then later on, in turning into modern times, it translates into, you know, shopping for your daily necessities, like shopping for clothing, doing your haircuts, and also grocery shopping. So there are also services at these gatherings as well. And I think that's also one of the reasons that they're luring a lot of the young peoples to these places. Mm.
4: Does that element of the markets of the Ganji still exist? If I bring a goose, can I trade it for something?
5: I think so.
6: I heard of one of my relatives in northeastern part of China. She grew a lot of vegetables in her garden, and she, of course, she couldn't finish all of them. Mm. So she just took to the closest fair that she can get and sell those vegetables. So she made around like 1,000 yuan a year just by selling and growing these vegetables
4: well
6: in her
4: done.
6: Garden.
4: Well done indeed. Yeah, there's a social element to this too that I think we'll touch on a little bit later. But how have the markets transformed these days? What do these ganji mean now?
5: Well, nowadays it's more of a leisure activity for the digital generation, especially the younger generation nowadays. For example, every Wednesday when the market opens in Dongwu Town in southwest China's Guizhou province, the streets are packed with nearby university students. So it's mainly because it's only like it takes a 10-minute drive or a walk from Huaxi University Town in Dongwu Town.
4: The campus is next door.
5: The campus is nearby, and you see all the young people, the university students, hunting for cheap warm jackets or just snacks, snacking on spicy, crispy fried potato chips. You remember those potato chips? Well, while we paid our visit to Guizhou last year, it was so good.
6: Spicy, has this tanginess of salty and spiciness.
5: Salty and spicy.
4: From the local
5: really
4: market.
5: Good.
4: Yummy.
5: Yeah.
4: Mm.
5: Yeah. And also there's the intangible cultural heritage market, especially now that we mentioned Guizhou province. There is one that's super popular on online traveling platforms that I want to go to so much, but we didn't really have time for it last year. It's called Xiu Li Tao. It's a market that is well known in Kaili in Guizhou, where they sell intangible heritage cultural products there. So there, they also call it Ganji in that market, but that turns out to be a cultural showcase because visitors don't just buy silver ornaments or little handmade bags. They can actually sit down and make one themselves, all the artifacts or handicrafts with the artisans locally.
4: Oh, cool.
5: And spend a morning there, spend a whole day there. So yeah, it's a very deep cultural experience
4: economy.
6: Yeah, right. On some level. And I have another example. For example, in Ningxia, they have also a very similar market for the Jingui market. It's basically, it was held like every 3 times of every month. And that market in the past, it used also to be like a gathering for the surrounding 20 villages to come here and exchange for clothing and daily necessities. And now they're welcoming at least 30,000 people on a daily basis.
4: 30,000 a day.
6: Yeah, and wow. You can see it's not only just the villagers nearby and also a lot of people, especially in the nearby rural urban areas, are also coming here. Maybe some of them are coming here out of nostalgic reasons, you know, going back to the feeling of my childhood. And there are other young people that are trying to have a bit of a human interactions, I would say.
4: Well, maybe it's for nostalgic reasons, but it could be because they found out about these types of markets online, because with the growing popularity amongst the younger crowd out there, there's a lot of presence on social media.
5: Yeah, indeed, because I was just searching on Red Note this morning, and the most recommended nearby Ji for me will be the one in, I think, correct me if I'm wrong, I think it's that one is in Shahe,
6: Shahe
5: in
6: yeah.
5: eastern Beijing, right?
6: East, eastern, north,

0: among the aunties and uncles and trying to get a fair price.
1: That dirt to me represents freshness because yes. I can still remember being at my grandparents' house and that was my job at dinner time. My grandma would send me out to the garden and say, I need 4 potatoes or something like that. And out I would go and, Grandpa, I need 4 potatoes. Okay. And then we would dig them up and, you know, they're covered in dirt. So yeah, I still have that connection. Yeah. So there you go. Nostalgia. That yeah. is part of the attraction, isn't it? During the Spring Festival, the market fairs, the traditional market fairs, that became a new way for a lot of young people to celebrate the holiday, too. 2.4, or was it 24? Yeah, 24 billion views on one major platform talking about ganji. Unbelievable, yeah. right? Online wow. views for a market in Shandong province, that was a separate case, that alone had 400 million views. So it's proof. And I guess this would be a sign of the modern times, a little bit of a mix of the old and the new. You've got these old style traditional markets that are getting 400 million views online, and that's why the crowds are flocking there.
2: Yeah, and so that online view has been translated into offline reality. For example, in another province called Anhui, and they also have a market fair, a Ji, in Chuzhou during the Spring Festival holiday. And that market on the peak day saw 150,000 visitors in one single day. And over half of these people are young visitors coming from other places other than from local areas.
1: Tourist destination.
2: Yeah, so you can see that it's not about local people gather at a designated place for exchange anymore. It's more of a holiday. I would say becoming a check-in point
0: yeah.
2: for a lot of young visitors.
1: What do you mean?
2: Like as the Shahe fair, that Shahe market that Yushan just talked about. I think if you search on Red Note or any social media platform now for looking for places I need to go in Beijing, and Shahe market can be on that list.
0: That's where I saw it. Yeah.
2: Yeah. Oh, so really? Apart, along with, for example, Palace Museum, along with Summer Palace, you will see Shahe market on that list as well. It's where I think it's also have this comprehensive experiences that you can offer, that this place can offer. You can basically try all the snacks that you want to try yeah. from this area in one stop. And then you can exchange, you know, really talking to the auntie selling the groceries and learn about her life, her local life here. And that's the authenticity coming from this marketplace.
1: I watched a video about that place this morning, actually. And the lady who was making the video said, now, if you're a visitor to this market, you can get a sense of how it used to be. You know, there's right. a real sense of community here. It's very humble. If you're a tourist, would you want to visit here? She said, well, yeah, it's a little bit out of the way if you don't mind, you know, traveling a little bit, but it's definitely worth a visit. So when I watched that video, it's this huge open outdoor market, open air market, and clothing, old electronics, I think I saw. And you might think like, oh, okay, is this some sort of like fancy glass enclosed setup? No, it's a blanket on the ground.
2: Yes, yes.
0: Right.
1: And a grandpa selling some, you know, watches and stuff from maybe the 1960s or 70s. I'm not sure. But then my favorite part, and I've experienced this before, the food. Yeah, you can buy little street snacks and stuff and walk and eat, sure. But you can also find places to sit down and have a meal.
0: Yeah.
1: And that's my favorite thing to do, is to actually sit there and hang out with the elders, the community elders, and just enjoy your food.
0: But yeah. just not all fairs are about groceries and, you know, sitting down and having a bite on the freshly cooked food. But nowadays, many young Chinese are also, well, they are even willing to purchase tickets just to get in some exclusive fairs. That kind of astonished me. Well, me, myself, I was in one last year, but the ticket was a gift, so I didn't really pay for it. And that's the only reason I was there, to get inside to a half semi-indoor fair there. They also call it ganji. They're a ji for young people to hang out. And most of the little handicrafts and cultural products are very innovatively designed. And you can see it's young people themselves standing behind the stall and selling stuff. But here in Beijing, take Beijing, for example, in March alone, Beijing has announced over 15 different market fairs. Just

0: like this. And these aren't just average open-air stalls. They are highly curated events where tickets costing from several yuan to 100 yuan, or roughly $14.5, often sell out instantly and even get flipped by scalpers. That's where I find it hard to understand. You know, people are actually paying for tickets in order to spend.
1: I've actually remember later last year, there was a sort of a bakery market in Beijing, and I tried to get in and it was impossible because the tickets were just sold out the minute the open sale.
2: Oh, it was specifically a bakery market.
1: A bakery market.
0: Yeah, it's themed.
1: Yeah, so they call it the bread market. So you're not only having like bakeries coming from the city of Beijing, they also have bakeries coming from all over the country.
2: Okay, interesting.
1: So that's why a lot of people want to go there, is that you can try bread and bakery products from, for example, Ningbo or Hangzhou or Sichuan in one place.
2: That's cool. I understand why they sell tickets. I mean, if they didn't, it would just be flooded with people, right? There'd be so many people there. Okay, because I know that there are other different types of market. For example, in Beijing and Shenzhen, some markets have evolved into almost like an aesthetic festival of sorts, and they'll sell things like their own handmade goods, like designer jewelry or something like their own designed jewelry, excuse me. Those two would qualify as ganji, because when I heard ganji, I had it in my mind that it had to be like an old school, old style, traditional marketplace. But it doesn't have to be that. Any of the examples we just gave would qualify?
1: Well, I think in traditional sense, ganji definitely means going to a marketplace in a rural setting.
0: Right.
1: And most of the time, this market is open-aired.
0: Mm-hmm.
1: And the products are selling at this marketplace are not fixed, meaning that you can get everything here. And it can also be very flexible. You may be running into this clothing vendor today and you may not see him tomorrow.
2: Yeah, right.
1: Yeah, but I think in today's setting, you know, especially in big cities like Beijing and Shenzhen, they have their own twist, taking advantage of this trend of young people going to ganji.
2: How so?
1: Is that they're creating their own market, meaning that it's very similar. It's also, for example, running on a regular basis, not happening every day, is happening in this place at this particular time of the month, for example. And they are creating a community, a sort of a space of their own. Maybe it's themed, for example, the handcraft market or the bakery market I just talked about. We also have like market for organic farming, for example, happening every weekend in a certain place in Beijing. And they can also be quite also comprehensive, meaning you can get everything, like the original traditional market that you have in mind. And that is happening parallelly. For example, in Beijing and in Suzhou, I would guess, in cities like Suzhou, they have this themed weekend fair happening, and they're also having this traditional market that's open every day, open to the local people for grocery shopping. At the same time, travelers are also going there for snacks.
2: I love these types of places, and I've seen them in other countries too. I remember when I was in Los Angeles, I stayed downtown, and right downtown LA on Sunday afternoons, they have the organic farmers market. So they block off one of the side streets downtown, and they put out tables and chairs in the middle of the street, and then on the sides of the streets you have the farmers selling their vegetables and stuff, but you also have young entrepreneurs like making like, you know, kale smoothies or fresh juice. Like it's all like, it's LA, right? So it's like this hippie ultra healthy crowd, but like fresh made guacamole like right on the spot, and they'll package it so you can take it home, and people absolutely love it. And when I was there, it was a mix of all ages. It truly was. So I think it's easy to understand why it's popular, but are there any specific reasons given here in China why this has suddenly become so hot with young people?
0: Well, young people here in China, as you mentioned, we are in Suthi very enthusiastic about going to markets like this because, well, we can find a sense of reality through just wandering off into such a ji and try to gun it as if it's like in the ancient times. So unlike the algorithm-driven online shopping or standardized malls where you kind of know what to expect, these market fairs, they give you this raw, if not unfiltered, experiences. You never know what kind of products you're going to run into in the next corner. So that's kind of agreed by different experts too, one of them being Li Hongyan, a professor in the Department of Media and Communication at China Agricultural University, saying that, you know, just being in the market is not too much about what you specifically want to look for, eat or see, but rather that big atmosphere full of vitality. You just go join them. Even if you don't really buy anything, you kind of get relieved.
2: Yeah.
0: So for young people, that's more about the vibe and the relief feeling, if not leaving, if not taking out here as if it's a weekend trip rather than going out for shopping grocery.
1: Yeah, I also have this visitor. He went to this Jingui market in the town in Ningxia. He said that, you know, in the cities, in supermarkets, prices are clearly marked and you can't see how things are made. And from entering the supermarket to check out, the whole process is self-service without any interaction with a human being.
2: True. But people like that, by the way.
1: Yeah, some people like that. But on this kind of market here are quite different. You are physically close, sometimes shoulder to shoulder.
0: Yeah.
1: And you even, you know, strangers can start talking with each other very naturally. So there is a strong sense about emotional connection here. So that's why he said he sometimes just enjoy bargaining at markets. And so he started doing this intentionally. It's not really about how much he can save.
2: Yeah, right.
1: But more about the process.
2: Well, I know that, or as far as I know, the haggling culture in China has died away a little bit. Like, you don't negotiate as much, don't negotiate as much as they used to. You know, you're not going to go into a supermarket and negotiate the price of a grape.
1: Yeah.
2: It's just, it is what it is.
1: Yeah.
2: But when you go to the kanji, when you go to these markets, is that expected almost? Or let me rephrase that. Is it accepted / expected to negotiate?
1: On some level, yes.
0: Yes. Even for those who, like I mentioned earlier, you have to buy tickets in order to get in. Since they design their own products, whether it's jewelry or handicrafts, you can always negotiate a price, since it's like trying to make friends with the vendors in the first place and trying to get to know their work afterwards. I think the communication side, the social side, sometimes weighs even more than just merely buying things and paying for the price.
2: Mm.
0: So that's where it leaves such a margin for price variations. And also, in the meantime, you get to meet very interesting people, and they tend to appreciate you even more sometimes, those vendors, because you're interested in their products.
2: Is there a strategy? I mean, teach the tourists who are listening a little bit of a strategy. If you go to a traditional market, what is the proper way to negotiate?
1: Well, depending on the products you want to buy. If you're buying groceries, don't bargain too much.
2: Yeah.
0: Is it cheap enough sometimes?
1: Yeah, you can ask for moling.
2: Okay, what's moling?
1: Moling is like, just leave out the changes. Like, for example, if the whole bag of vegetables or fruits you're buying is like 14.5 yuan, you can ask for moling, leaving, you don't have to pay the 0.5. You just pay 14.
2: Okay.
1: So that's...
2: Well, that's just convenient for everyone.
1: Yeah, and that's like the space of bargaining that you can get from a grocery vendor.
2: Okay, let's role play here, Feifei. I'm a shopper, you're a seller, and I want to buy your coat at the ganji.
1: Mm-hmm.
2: Hello, nice lady. How much is your coat?
1: 280.
2: That's too expensive. I will pay, what should I say?
1: Like, for example, 50.
2: I'll pay 50. That seems insulting to me. This is why I'm not a good negotiator. That seems way too low.
1: You have the guilt of...
2: Yes, exactly. But you're saying you should go low.
1: You should go low. You should try low and see the reaction of that vendor. If he or she is like, I'm not making any money with that price, that sometimes means you're approaching to their price range.
2: Okay, let's go back to our scene. Okay, so you said, what did you say, 280?
1: Yeah, 280.
2: I'll pay 50.
1: I'm not making any money with that
0: price. Keep going.
2: You're right. I'm sorry. I'll give you 300. This is why my wife doesn't let me pay for anything.
0: The trick that I learned is that if you want to pay for, like, for example, 240 for something labeled as 280, you go at the very beginning and say, how about 200? I think 200 is
1: too much. The vendor will be like, okay. Yeah.
0: No,
2: oh,
0: the vendor.
2: Really?
1: That means you pay too much for that.
0: Oh my goodness!
2: See, you need to learn too, Yushan. I guess. I think another reason probably is that, you know, this is so different from everything online. We mentioned it, and we talk about it all the time. You know, shopping. So much is done online. So much of our interactions these days are done online, and this is just the complete and other end of the spectrum, isn't it?
1: On some level, but I think this trend is also got amplified online as well. The reason, for example, why Shahe Market is so famous in Beijing, part of the reason is because some people are pushing that, promoting this market online. And that's got his fame out there. It got into the must-visit list of Beijing.
0: Yeah.
1: So this is, I think there are also jobs that have been created visiting this different markets.
2: Like what?
1: They are called Ganji, 主播, the hosts for Ganji. Like they just, their
2: like
1: jobs around about visiting different markets at different places.
0: I've seen somebody doing that.
1: Yeah.
0: Live streaming. I'm at this part of the city and I'm at this market and here's what I see.
2: And oh, like not an influencer per se, but almost like a travel channel.
1: Sort of. And they are demonstrating what you can buy. For example, they will have this kind of challenge, what I can get with 100 yuan at this market type of video.
2: Oh, okay. I have 100 yuan. Let's see how much I can spend or how many things I can buy with this. This has to be great for, well, when we hear about tourism stories, right, from Europe, we covered it, I think, a long time ago on the show. Some places were upset that so many tourists were visiting and it was, you know, ruining the cities. People don't like it if their cities get overrun.
0: Mm-hmm.
2: I don't think we would see this here, right? I can't imagine the vendors in the Ganji being upset that suddenly, you know, hundreds of millions of views online and now they're so crowded, these markets. This would be a good thing for the vendors, I guess.
0: Yeah, the vendors that I made friends with often look for the Z's instead of the other way around. They want to get more exposure through people attending Ganji, and now that is a trend, that's what vendors are looking for too. And also we spoke about how the fairs in Guizhou has been very culturally designed. A lot of people attend. Indeed, to date, one of their cultural entertainment activity holding one of the fairs called the Village Tea, which is like a supermodel kind of fashion show sort of activity, and
2: like design, like high-end designer stuff. Like these are official fashion
0: shows? Not necessarily. It's just closings that represent the 56 ethnic groups locally, were from outside of Guizhou province even, and that is bringing real differences, tangible differences to local people, such as the jewelry design. One said in an interview saying that many tourists watch the show and develop a strong desire to get a part of that, you know, the fashion design as souvenirs. So they come to our jewelry shop and they just find us after the show and try to look for the same style or request a customized piece, even just out of the huge impression they got from the show.
2: Oh,
0: so that's
2: cool.
0: How it's the whole industry of tourism is also getting involved in fairs
2: it's
0: like
2: a
0: this.
2: It's a different style, isn't it? Because you could never do that at like an official fashion show during fashion week in a bigger in a big city around the world, right? It's not that type of interaction.
0: Not really, no.
1: They don't have that kind of barriers, I would say, and most of the participants are villagers nearby. And I think there is also a report from Guizhou Daily, for instance, when I'm talking about this Village Tea cultural events, and also a lot of intangible heritage markets connected to these kind of events. They now involve more than 50 villages and over 30,000 artisans. So about 15,000 of them were able to work steadily from home, and other villagers that participate in the event can earn an average of 12,000 yuan a year.
2: Pretty good.
1: So that means it's more, I think that the targeted market is a bit different from the runway high-end designer.
0: I think that's a very good point, because now that we talk about the differences, those luxurious brand doing models walking over their T-stage, that's too, in order to make the products, the clothing look like you can pay for it, like you can afford one.
1: Yeah.
0: But the purpose of these village tea are meant for you to know that, okay, this is nice and I am able to buy it.
2: Yeah.
0: Like anything
2: else.
0: You can
2: probably buy four or five if you really want to. One color for each day of the week. Are there any complaints? I wonder, though, because, you know, maybe the vendors aren't complaining about the huge numbers of crowds or huge increase in crowds, because that's more customers potentially for them. But what about from the visitors' point of view? Are people thinking, because we'd hate to see that, right?
1: Mm-hmm.
2: Now these places have become hot places to go. It would be a shame if the popularity was short-lived.
1: Well, I think one challenge, especially when it comes to the city area markets, is about they're selling very similar products. When it comes, for example, to handicrafts, that means some beaded jewelries, some silver jewelries with very similar designs. And that sort of losing the authenticity what the visitors are looking for. Like, they go into different markets looking for different things.
2: Yeah.
1: But if they went to different places and realizing you're just selling the same jewels that I can buy everywhere.
2: We were in Thailand last year. This exact thing happened. We went to a night market and my wife saw a dress and we both agreed, like, wow, this is a beautiful beach dress, like perfect for the summertime hot temperatures. How much is it? Oh, that's a bit expensive. We'll think about it and we'll make our way back. You know, it's a street market. Thinking this is a one of a kind. I had it in my mind. This is the only dress like this on planet Earth. We walked 4 feet that way and the next shop was selling the exact same dress. Mm. And then the next shop over was selling a similar dress. So yeah, that it does though, doesn't it? It does take a little bit away from the experience.
1: Yeah.
2: I think too, what can happen is that maybe the vendors might see an opportunity here because, whoa, there's so many people here now. Let's bump up our prices.
1: Mm.
2: And that would take away from the experience too.
0: So sometimes when it comes to hosting such a fair, it really comes down to how you balance everybody's benefits, not only from the foot traffic size. Okay, you are charging young people tickets, fine. We want to come anyway. But also on the vendors, because a lot of vendors are saying that the booth fees, for example, the travel expenses for them to travel all across China in order to arrive and open a little stall at this fair. And also that comes with accommodation locally too. That can all push total costs for them to participate to an even unacceptable ratio for them. Like, they're paying money just to showcase their products. And a lot of the times, maybe they don't even get those costs covered after the fair is over. So that's something to consider when we host such a fair. Like, how can we make it really enjoyable for every party?
2: Mm. And I guess if they are becoming more popular, and I think we've all agreed it's a great thing, having the infrastructure in place to deal with these increased crowds is important too, so that again, everybody can have a great experience.
0: Right.
2: Things like, you know, washroom facilities, places to park, things like that would go a long way. Ganji, I still need to work on my negotiation skills. I've overpaid for Feifei's coat.
0: Apparently me too.
2: yeah, exactly. Before we visit our next market, our next Ganji Yushan, we have to do that. You're listening to Roundtable. I'm Steve, today with Feifei and Yushan. Please do stay with us.
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5: to
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1: 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I'm Steve Hatherley, today with Yushan and Feifei. 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
2: What are they saying?
3: Hear ye. Please gather round. It's time for the soapbox.
1: It is time for another edition of The Soapbox, where we take a story from the recent news that has us feeling a certain kind of way, good or bad. We give you all the details and then tell you how we feel about those details. And Yushan, you've got it today. So what's the story about?
4: Well, before the story starts, I'm going to say many of us have already had experience of using an online dating app where swiping left is for rejection of the candidate and swiping right is for I'd like to chat a bit more. But here's today's story. That's not just going on dating app anymore. Chinese parents, they are shifting from physical marriage markets to apps just like our dating apps to find their future potential son-in-laws and daughter-in-laws for their adult children. And I spotted this piece of news from South China Morning Post. So traditionally, so here's the case. For example, in Beijing, in central Beijing, not very far away from the Forbidden City in Zhongshan Park, every weekend, is it weekday or Mondays?
5: Sunday.
4: Yeah, Sundays. If you pop up in Zhongshan Park in a designated area, you'll see a fair. But instead of selling products, it's a fair that's full of people putting out a table and putting up a little CV. And on that piece of paper, you're going to see many appearances, adult children's personal information, how old they are, what they do, and what's their monthly salary, do they own a car, stuff like that. So that's the traditional Chinese matchmaking corners, they call it.
1: Is that still happening now?
4: Yeah, still do. Feifei said she was in one.
5: I used to pop into one because my daughter used to have like a tutoring class in the park, acquiring classes in that park on weekends. So every weekend I'll go to that corner, check things out, even though I'm not in a personal need of that information. It's just fun to participate.
1: What do you see when you go there? I don't know why, I'm just imagining it like Wall Street, you know, like there's stock traders on the floor, like screaming at each other.
5: It's more quieter.
1: I know that's not right.
5: It's a lot quieter than that. It's mostly parents sitting there chatting with each other most of the time. And they have a little, sometimes in an A4 size paper.
4: Right.
5: Just listing all the requirements that they are looking for in an in-law and all the standards, I wouldn't say standard, the background.
4: Criteria.
5: Yeah, the backgrounds of their own, you know, children.
4: Yeah.
5: And if you're interested, you can come up and chat with them. But mostly, I didn't really see any
4: young people
5: themselves going there.
1: Yeah, because it's the parents or maybe the grandparents, I'm not sure, that are there representing them.
4: True.
1: Now, that's the old school way.
4: Right.
1: Now, the new school way, they've gone online.
4: Yeah, the uncles and aunties are moving their battlefield online on platforms that allow them to select their future son-in-law, daughter-in-laws from just apps. What'd you say? Sitting in their sofa and just swipe, right? So these platforms, they have several steps for you to go through. First of all, when you try to register, you have to first define your goal. Are you looking for a daughter-in-law or looking for a son-in-law? That's really interesting because, yeah, it's like exactly the same kind of rule of the game when it comes to dating apps.
1: You
4: gotta refine things first. And once that is settled, you'll soon be led to the profile foreground where the parents can see the candidate's pictures, their age, education, occupation, income, and what they're most interested into, straightforward criteria such as how many house do you own, your car ownership, the marital history, and have you ever had like divorce before, or expected timeline for marriage, details like that. So really, it's a conversation being formed by parents and also between the parents who are really looking for the best and the most attractive partner, future partner for their adult kids.
1: So the parents go on the app and they see a profile, right? Let's say a parents have a daughter and the daughter's parents go on the app and see a good-looking young man with an impressive resume.
4: Yeah.
1: And his photo and his resume is right there.
4: Mm-hmm.
1: They can swipe, and that message gets sent to that young man's parents. And then if that young man's parents like the daughter, potential daughter-in-law, I suppose, then the parents have a conversation with each other, right? It's not
5: So instead of the young people really hitting it off on the apps,
4: it's only between the parents.
1: Only between the parents.
4: Yeah. And interestingly, it's for the platform, they only give new platform users a limited number of free attempts. Like you said, you can send out messages to initiate a conversation, but limited unless you pay a membership. Because without a membership, you have to really pay another fee to verify that you're a real person. And with membership, that comes with tiers too, like different levels. For example, a quarterly membership costs on some platform 399 yuan. That's roughly $60, while annual membership can be 699 yuan.
1: That's pretty expensive.
4: Then it's more or less similar, again, to dating apps, because the more you pay, there seems to be more information that you're allowed to gain access to. For example, if you pay for a premium sincerity membership that is priced at 1,999 yuan, then you get to be offered something called super exposure, meaning that your profile, or rather your kid's profile, gets to be exposed more often.
1: Oh, bumped to the top of the list.
4: Yeah, bumped to the top and recommended to more future potential in-laws in the future, in the area that you're seeking. So these platforms, one other thing that they offer that I found really interesting are the courses, online courses for the parents.
1: From the same platform.
4: From the same platforms, such as, you know, courses like how to build better conversations with your kids and 3 steps to get your child talking about marriage.
1: That's a class?
4: Yeah, each price at about 300 yuan.
5: So they're monetizing pretty much every step of, you know, getting your children.
1: This goes above and beyond, though. What did you say? 3 steps to get your child talking about marriage.
4: Yeah, you know, a lot of young people, they just shook their head or they just turn around and walk away when the parents try to force a conversation with them about, oh, it's really time for you to get married. But yeah, there are 3 steps, you know.
1: How much is that class?
4: 299 yuan.
5: It's a paid class?
4: Paid class.
1: It's about 45 bucks.
4: Here is what the platform do. So it's basically, like you said, Feifei, monetize parental worries, because they really utilize the parents' anxiety by putting forward the different material assets like property and income over other qualities such as personal traits, because traditionally that's really not considered as important as, you know, financial stability. So that's the sort of the winning trick out in the market nowadays. Instead of trying to persuade single young adults who resist matchmaking, they're now directly targeting a different demographic, the anxious parents with strong purchasing power.
1: Who teaches these classes?
4: Experts in, relationship
5: specialists.
1: I don't mean to be dismissive if they are experts about, you know, whatever qualifications,
4: I'm sure they are,
1: whatever qualifications they might have, but just that get your child talking about marriage class, it's not cheap, right? This is almost 300 yuan, 45 bucks. This is
5: Does it really work?
1: Well, that's my point.
5: Can I get a refund? That,
1: yeah.
5: the three steps didn't get my daughter talking.
1: Yeah, right. I tried all three steps and they didn't want to talk about it. This has to be controversial. Not with you, Yushan. We're going to get to your soapbox in a little while.
4: Yep.
1: But it has to be at least a little bit. And I'm not even talking about with the young men and young women who are being represented by their parents mm-hmm. here. Because am I wrong when I say this is kind of at least a tiny little bit woven into Chinese society a little bit? Because the park, it's already been, I mean, how long has that been going on at the park? It's been decades and decades.
4: Decades, mm. yeah.
5: Yeah, yeah.
4: That's a good point that I didn't really put thoughts into. But now that you mention it, back in the feudal society from 100 years ago, hundreds of years ago, that's a ritual. Like the parents, they select in-laws for their child based on how well balanced the two families are.
1: Because again, correct me if I'm wrong, a marriage is not always, but often between the two families,
4: yeah. right.
1: not just the two individuals.
5: Yeah.
1: It's
5: right.
1: kind of a different, I've seen that in, I saw that in Korea. I saw that now here in China.
4: Mm.
1: And I think it's a little bit of a culture difference between marriage culture in the West and in Asia.
5: True. Yeah. When we're talking about marriages, especially in the Chinese culture, it's not as simple as two people fell in love mm-hmm. and they decide to get married and form a family. It's more of about two family who has, most of the time, has no idea what the other family is. And now they are having to sort of trying to find a way to deal with each other and live peacefully together in one way or another.
1: Mm-hmm.
5: But I have like a different understanding about what's happening behind these parents' minds. It's basically what they can do. You said, Yushan, that they are pretty anxious
4: yeah.
5: about possibly their children not getting married, as they have the timeline set for them. The parents set the timeline for their planned age when you are appropriate for your marriages, or the children just refuse to talk to them about their future plans.
4: Mm-hmm.
5: That's the best they can do.
1: Well, let's come back to that. Let's do this. I want to hear how Yushan feels about this. I think I can predict how Yushan feels about this.
4: Really, be honest.
1: But when we come back from that, I want to talk about how there seems to be a little bit of a difference between the West and Asia when it comes to the pressure parents feel for their children to get married. And I don't know if that's still true or not, but maybe we can discuss that a little bit. Yushan, tell us how you feel about this parental online dating app along with the classes.
4: Oh, wow. Here is my soapbox. So yeah, I've been thinking a lot about this new trend, and honestly, I am not on board with it. Because when you strip it down, what's really happening is that parents are uploading their children's personal details, like things like income, education, family background, all that, into these platforms and letting strangers evaluate them. Trust me, I know how it feels. I've been, my information have been uploaded like that by my own mother without me knowing any of it. And yeah, I've been price tagged and put on shelf before. So sometimes it really feels like people are being assigned an invisible price tag just like that. So it turns something deeply human into something transactional, if I may call it. So now let's be really honest with ourselves. Marriage has always had a practical side. There's always been trade-offs, calculations, even negotiations before, during, and even after a marriage. So that's not new. But what feels different now is who's actually in control. Because if you think about it, choosing a spouse might be the only moment in our lives when we actually get to choose a family member. We don't get to choose the families that we're born into. We don't choose our parents or grandparents. In some ways, not even our children. But when it comes to choosing a partner, that's theoretically supposed to be our own decision to make. So shouldn't that choice, at the very least, belong to the person getting married? at the same time, I do understand when parents are coming, just complaining that, oh, my children don't listen to me. I understand where they're coming from. Their generation grew up in a completely different environment. And back then, there was less emphasis on emotional compatibility, shared hobbies, or whether you could have a three-hour conversation that just flows like we do nowadays as Gen Z. Practical factors matter more. And of course, in many cases, those were enough back then. But times have changed. What used to be seen trivial, like the chemistry, the sparks between the two people, mutual understanding,

0: shared interests, these matter deeply to young people today. They shape whether a relationship can actually last, not just function on paper or fulfilling some sort of an assignment assigned to you by your parents. So maybe instead of focusing only on practical matters such as salary or property ownership, parents could also start considering these modern standards and elements too in a marriage. And even more importantly, stay open with the children. Stop hiding things away from them. Have real conversations and build trust. Because at the end of the day, those matchmaking apps, they aren't really invested in your child's happiness at all. They're just investing in subscriptions and your money in your pocket, the premium membership we talk about. So there's the Chinese phrase that I'm afraid a lot of our Chinese listeners are all too familiar with. 都是为了你好. I'm doing this all for you, for your own good, for your benefits. It's something many parents genuinely believe, and it often comes from love, of course. We can't deny that, but also from anxiety. But here I'm going to say this. Maybe the answer isn't to push back against that statement, but to respond to it. So as kids, as adult children, we kind of need to help our parents to acknowledge their anxiety, that worry that they're having, and gently guide it in a better direction. Because love shouldn't be negotiated like a contract. And family, especially the one you choose, should always start with your own voice.
1: Yeah, I would have guessed that you would not be in support of this. May I ask, because I only ask because you mentioned it, your mom did this.
0: Yeah, it's not really an online app. It's a group chat on WeChat. And she's in the group, and they've got like 300 people in it, all parents sending posting CVs in a message form and posting pictures inside. And if you're interested, you can add each other's WeChat. So that way, cheaper.
1: We both have like 25 questions.
0: Yeah.
1: You go first, Fei-Fei.
2: Yeah, I'm wondering if it's like a paid service like this one?
0: Not really. I think it's part of the services or recommendation from her colleagues.
1: Did you get matched up with anybody?
0: Oh, you did. Two, three times, and they were even encouraging me to add that poor young lad's WeChat, who turned out eventually didn't really want to get involved in any of these either.
1: Neither of you were interested in
0: exactly.
1: This.
0: Exactly.
2: So just the parents.
0: Yeah.
1: Who went to the meeting? Like, was it just the two of you?
0: We didn't even end up in a meeting. We just chatted, and we agree with each other, and we just tell, oh, you know what, let's just both tell our parents that we're not happy with each other.
1: Oh, wow. All right, so the question I wanted to ask, and maybe I'm wrong, but it seems like it's taken a little bit more seriously on the parents' side in Asia.
0: Mm-hmm.
1: My sister got married when she was 44, I think, or 43.
0: Wow.
1: And it was never a family discussion, never talked about one time. Parents never said anything to her. Hey, when are you going to get married? Never.
0: Oh.
1: My parents and I never discussed it. Oh, when do you think your sister's going to? Never. Not once. Not once. Nobody cares. Nobody cared.
0: Oh my gosh.
1: But here, it's taken a lot more seriously. Why that difference, do you think?
2: Well, I think it's the responsibility or obligations that parents often feel
0: nice
2: that
0: word.
2: They have for their children.
0: Mm.
1: Like it's their job.
2: Yeah, it's my job. I mean, even though I'm a parent now, and I totally get that anxiety coming from a parent, is that when their child is still a kid, you're in charge of everything surrounding them, their food, their health, their study. And then that mindset continues as the children enter their adulthood. You know, when it comes to their career, what kind of job or what kind of industry are they going to be working in? Or if that my child is not going to be able to land a job, there must be something I need to do to help them.
1: Is there anything, because I could be totally wrong, but it seems like the parents are oftentimes maybe more interested in the security of marriage than the actual happiness of their child, because the dream, of course, is that you have both, obviously.
0: Mm-hmm. Yeah.
1: Nobody wants their kid to be unhappy. But
2: But you can't control the happiness side.
0: Yeah.
1: Right, so you're just looking for the security first.
0: And hoping that the happiness side will emerge and grow as time goes by.
1: Because that's the way they did it.
0: Yeah, true.
2: Yeah, and so I think that this kind of anxiety, this kind of practice, activities coming from their parents is totally understandable. I'm not saying it's okay for them to uploading their parent, their children's profile without telling them.
0: Thank you.
2: But it's understandable to the point is that it's, they've always been the safety net for the children, and so that translate to marriage is so just natural for me to see this kind of thing happening right now.
1: You gonna do this for your daughter?
2: I don't think so.
0: Save yourself some trouble.
2: Yeah.
1: Why are you popping by that park every weekend, Feifei?
2: But
1: you're taking business cards
2: looking
1: for
2: into the future market. But I'm not sure, you know, my daughter is not in their 20s or 30s. I'm not sure how I'm gonna react.
1: That's true.
2: After they enter 30s, I might change.
1: You'll be promoting your own platform on Roundtable one day in the future. Interesting topic, that's for sure. All right, we've run out of time on today's Roundtable. Thanks for being with us today. I'm Steve for Yushan and Feifei. We all thank you kindly and ask you to join us again next time.
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4: Shane Bigham with you on this Wednesday, August 12th, 2026. You're listening to the Beijing Hour, coming to you live from the Chinese capital. On today's program, Colombia has declared a national state of disaster following the deadly earthquake this week. Many parts of China remain on alert for heavy rainfall as the remnants of Typhoon Dolphin head inland. Iran says the Strait of Hormuz will remain closed until the U.S. meets Tehran's demands. In business, China's auto exports surpassed 1 million for a second straight month. In sports, a preview of the UEFA Super Cup in Austria. In culture and entertainment, international youth exchanges in Hainan province. Now checking the day's top stories. The Colombian government has declared a state of national disaster as search and rescue efforts continue following a deadly earthquake. The quake has so far killed more than 230 people as of early Wednesday. Michelle Begay has more.
5: We had arrived here at about midnight. We had seen citizens who had been doing their best to try to help remove rubble and find people. There has been a lot of rescue operations across different parts of Colombia. Let's take a look at what some of those rescue workers who have been working tirelessly have said.
6: It's very tough. There are so many people who need help. Lots of children and elderly adults. What we're asking for right now is, please, clothing for babies, little girls, and girls up to 12 years old. We need a lot of clothing for those age groups, please. Non-perishable food and water as well.
5: Professionals are coming in with all of their equipment to be able to try to hear any sign of life. And so officials have asked us to move back a little bit, but this is what we're seeing constantly. Every hour counts, especially in the next hours, because as time goes by, obviously, there is the possibility that people may lose their lives. The government has set up tents in certain places to do census to make sure that people are accounted for and families know maybe where missing are, because communication is very bad right now in Colombia because of the power lines that are down, electricity. This is a constant all around Colombia. So families are trying to reach out to their family members and their loved ones and see where they are.
7: Back here at the end, my aunt used to live. She lived alone, and unfortunately, she's still under the rubble. We haven't been able to get her out because in the back there's a gas leak. So right now we're waiting for machinery so we can get her out of there. But for now, we're just waiting. All we can do is wait. There's nothing else we can do.
8: Because the damage is evident, although I insist, there is a survival triangle there. The debris surrounding my brother is soft. It's possible that it's protecting him, but we can't hear any noises anymore. I don't know. I have little hope.
5: Next step, once they know that that everyone is fine, is trying to find out where they're going to sleep, if their house is affected, if a building is suffering from infrastructure or damages. Can they get their things out? That was something that we saw.
4: That was Michelle Begay reporting. A UN deputy spokesperson says the world body is working with the Colombian government to support relief efforts in response to the deadly quake. Farhan Haq adds that Secretary General Antonio Guterres is saddened by the human losses in the disaster.
9: The Secretary General expresses his solidarity with the people and government of Colombia and extends his condolences to the families of the victims and wishes for a speedy recovery to all those affected as reports emerge of collapsed homes and other significant damage, and as the authorities work to assess the full impact. The United Nations is in close contact with the Colombian authorities and is supporting the government-led response as requested.
4: Fu Song is China's permanent representative to the UN, and he also expressed sympathies to the victims of the earthquake.
10: China sends its profound condolences over the victims of the severe earthquake in Colombia. We extend our sincere sympathies to the families of the victims and to those who have been injured. We trust that under the leadership of the Colombian government, the people of Colombia will unite as one. Together, they will recover from the disaster soon and rebuild their homeland.
4: Well, the earthquake has caused damage on at least 24 health facilities in Colombia, putting further stress on relief operations. WHO spokesperson Tariq Irasevich says the top priority is to ensure accessible health care.
11: Damage to water systems has also affected health facilities, creating additional operational challenges. Now, public health concerns that we have is really first to ensure continuity of essential health services, and that is a priority.
4: Well, the UN World Food Program says it has around 4,500 tons of food supplies in Colombia already. It adds it can allocate more food through its regional and global supply networks. Meantime, Mexico is also preparing to send military personnel, rescue specialists, doctors, and emergency supplies to Colombia. Peru sent more than 12 metric tons of humanitarian aid to Colombia for families affected by the quake. Peruvian President Keiko Fujimori oversaw the dispatch of the first shipment.
12: We have all seen through the images of the terrible tragedy that has occurred in our sister country, Colombia. We send our full solidarity to the Colombian people, to President Abelardo de la Espriella and his government. But in addition to this solidarity, we have decided, together with the Prime Minister and the Cabinet, to send this first consignment of 12.5 tons of humanitarian aid.
4: Well, the aid includes food, tents, warm clothing, and much more. Fujimori said Peru will send a second shipment to further support emergency relief efforts in Colombia. The earthquake that hit Colombia Monday was the 10th one stronger than magnitude 7 globally this year. It follows the devastating twin earthquakes that hit Venezuela in June. Coordinator Freddy Tovar with the Colombian National Seismological Network says the same type of geological forces caused those quakes, but they happened on different fault lines.
8: Both Venezuela and Colombia are seismically active countries where earthquake activity is driven by the interaction of tectonic plates. In the case of the earthquake that struck Venezuela on June 24th, it was caused by the interaction between the Caribbean plate and the South American plate. However, the strong earthquake in Colombia involved the Nazca plate and the South American plate. The geological settings of the two events are distinctly different. Although both earthquakes were indeed triggered by tectonic plate interactions, the specific plates involved are not the same, and the manner in which they interacted also differs. To be precise, we cannot say that the earthquake in Venezuela triggered the recent strong quake in Colombia. The two earthquakes are not directly connected. This major earthquake is indeed one of the highest magnitude quakes ever recorded in Colombia. In terms of the damage it has caused, it was not only exceptionally powerful in magnitude, but it also affected communities across the entire country. This brings us to the concept of site effects. That is why in certain areas far from the epicenter, people experienced unusually strong shaking, much stronger than one would normally expect at such distances. It all depends on site effects and the specific geological conditions of each location. This involves not only soil composition and geological structure, but also the types of buildings and infrastructure present in the area. All these factors can cause the destructive power and perceived intensity of an earthquake to be significantly amplified in some regions, even surpassing the level of shaking felt near the epicenter.
4: That was Freddy Tovar, a coordinator with the Colombian National Seismological Network. Coming up, heavy rainfall warnings continue across many parts of China.
13: Do you have a story about China? 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
4: About 10 minutes past the hour. Many parts of China are on alert for heavy rainfall as Typhoon Dolphin continues to move inland. Provinces like Henan, Shandong, and Jiangsu are seeing heavy to torrential rainfall from Wednesday to Thursday morning. Hebei has activated a flood control emergency response in mountainous areas, relocating residents to safe areas with daily necessities fully stocked. In Beijing, local authorities have issued the highest alert for heavy rainfall across several districts. Subway lines and stations have prepared flood control supplies and adjusted service capacity to enhance passenger flow. Over 300 tourist attractions and camping centers have closed. Residents in mountainous villages and other high-risk areas across the Chinese capital have also relocated. Zhou Yixin visited a mountainous village in Fengshan District and spoke to the residents and flood control officials to see how evacuations were carried out.
14: In Beijing, particular attention has been given to residents in the northern and western mountainous areas, where the risks of flooding and geological disasters are higher.
15: This village is located in a mountainous area prone to geological disasters. After the emergency response was activated, local officials went door to door to evacuate and relocate residents as a precaution. Preparations had begun well before the rain arrived, with each household's evacuation arrangements already confirmed to a temporary shelter or another safe location. Village workers were able to carry out the relocation efficiently, paying special attention to elderly residents and other vulnerable groups.
16: It's close to the river, so there is a real risk of flooding. During the worst flood we experienced, two rooms of my house were washed away, and a stone wall also collapsed, so it can be quite dangerous staying there.
17: We were kept well informed. Announcements had been made over the village loudspeaker several days in advance. A village official also came to my home, and the village secretary called me as well.
14: The swift and orderly evacuation was made possible by extensive planning.
16: The day before the emergency response was activated, we held a coordination meeting and made detailed arrangements. Villages were asked to confirm evacuation arrangements for every resident and organize the relocation. We also ensured that temporary shelters were fully prepared, with staff on duty to provide essential services.
14: This shelter is currently accommodating 63 residents relocated from three nearby villages. It normally serves as the township's community center. During extreme weather, it becomes what Beijing calls a high ground shelter. Since 2025, Beijing has established more than 1,000 such shelters on safer elevated ground in mountainous areas, allowing residents to be relocated quickly and safely before possible disaster strikes.
4: That was Zhou Yixin reporting. Tianjin's raised its flood control emergency response as the remnants of Typhoon Dolphin move northward. The city neighboring Beijing has suffered from urban flooding triggered by heavy rain. Authorities have suspended all passenger vessel operations. In Hubei province, authorities have relocated over 25,000 residents since an emergency response plan was activated on Monday. Transportation along

0: Europe experienced its hottest June-July period on record, with extreme heat raging into August. Exceptionally low rainfall and soil moisture have been reported in France, Spain, parts of Germany and Britain, as well as areas further east. The dry conditions have taken a heavy toll on ecosystems and agriculture, disrupted transport and energy production, and increased the risk of wildfires. With half of France on an amber heat alert, the country is rethinking ways to keep cool. After a string of brutal heat waves, attitudes are shifting as France faces a new climate reality that many say it's simply not prepared for. Sarah Coates has more from Paris.
1: For generations, French homes were designed to keep the cold out, not the heat. But this summer, temperatures have soared, with many people saying they simply aren't coping.
2: It was really intense. I used to live on a third floor apartment, but I bought the sixth floor just under the zinc roof. I never thought that we would have heat waves as intense and that went for so many days.
1: Like thousands of people in Paris, Mira lives right under one of the city's iconic zinc rooftops. Despite insulating the apartment, she says it was still unbearably hot during the latest heat wave. Now, she's thinking about something she never thought she would.
2: I've never considered air conditioning, but I am, for the first time in my life, considering it. I think it's going to be a necessity to stay in this apartment.
1: For years, French people saw air conditioning as unnecessary, with concerns over their environmental impact, keeping demand low. But after repeated heat waves, climate scientists say that attitude is quickly changing.
3: One has to say that for years, those units were not considered as necessary in France. That was a kind of superfluous luxury equipment that you would use 2-3 days a year.
1: But experts believe air conditioning alone isn't the answer. These kind of temperatures were once considered exceptional, but now they're becoming a regular feature of French summers, forcing the country to rethink not just how it responds to heat waves, but how it prepares for them. Adapting to rising temperatures will require much broader changes, from the way homes are renovated to how entire cities are designed.
3: Regarding the buildings, regarding the city itself, we will need to have more trees, we will need to have more public swimming pools as well. Some of the work schedules will need to be adapted. And potentially, one can even ask, is it a good idea to have end of the year exam in the month of June in school, which is one of the hottest months of the year?
1: But making those changes will take time and money.
3: The economy, the city, was conceived for a climate that no longer exists, and which means that a lot of things will need considerable investment. And the difficulty, obviously, is that the government has no money, the city has no money, and therefore we always run the risk of taking emergency measures, whereas what we need would be long-term measures to adapt.
1: As France braces for the rest of summer, the challenge now is becoming less about getting through the next heat wave and more about preparing for the ones still to come.
0: That was Sarah Coates reporting. Severe storms swept across the U.S. Midwest, knocking out power for more than 600,000 customers. In Ohio, more than 270,000 customers lost power. Governor Mike DeWine has reported one death after flooded roads prevented first responders from reaching the person. DeWine warned that dangerous conditions could continue for several hours.
4: The storm is now in the Dayton area. It's estimated that when the storm comes through your area, it will last about 2 hours. The most dangerous part will be early, but danger can certainly continue. So it's not going to just blow right through. It's going to be something that's going to be with you for at least several hours.
0: Forecasters said several rounds of rain could cause flooding across the Ohio Valley through early Friday. In nearby Westerville, a local library closed after heavy rain flooded its atrium. Farmers in one of the largest rice-producing states in southern India are mitigating the drought risk amid El Nino. Ravinder Bawa has more.
5: For generations, Sudarshan and his family have cultivated rice in the southern Indian state of Telangana. This year, he has made a shift from paddy to millet as warnings of low monsoon came early. The government urged farmers to move away from water-intensive rice to short duration and drought tolerance.

0: varieties.
1: We attended a government session on sowing crops like millet for better understanding. They explain how it works and how it should be done. We decided to give it a try.
0: As a part of contingency plan, the government reached out to farmers, informing them about effects of El Nino, the natural Pacific weather pattern that raises global temperatures, the status of reservoir storage, and water availability was made public to help farmers make informed decisions.
2: We are discussing with scientists on which crops are suitable for managing the impacts of El Nino. We are encouraging farmers to sow these crops.
3: Not just now, but in the coming years, people will shift from rice to millet. They will start cultivating sorghum and pulses. We are also creating awareness.
0: But for farmers like M. Ganesh, the advice was not enough to make a switch. Unlike paddy, many of the alternative crops do not come with the assured government support price, making it a difficult choice.
4: If we cultivate green gram, sorghum or maize, there is no subsidy. So far, the government has not provided us with any support.
0: The solution is with these tribal women farmers known as seed protectors. Over the years, they have saved about 100 varieties of seeds. In this year of El Nino, they are playing the role of mentor and guides to those farmers who are willing to diversify and grow climate-resistant crops.
5: I helped about 20 people. I gave them seeds and taught them how to save and protect their seeds.
0: Since 2023, the government has actively promoted millets as a superfood, driving growing demand for the grain across urban India. Female farmers like these are increasingly turning to millets as a sustainable alternative to water-intensive crops such as rice.
6: According to the World Food Programme, a powerful El Nino could push nearly about 49 million people across vulnerable regions of the world to food insecurity by next year. The contingency plans rolled out by India are not just to address the farmers' risk of crop losses, but also to ensure India's food security.
7: That was Ravinder Bawa reporting. Peruvian chefs have performed an ancient Inca ritual on Peru's Pacific coast, asking the sea to keep fish closer to shore as ocean temperatures rise due to El Nino. The ritual took place at Peru's main port near Lima. Chef Javier Vargas said the ceremony was a way to thank the sea and the earth for providing food.
8: Nos preocupa.
9: We are really worried about everything that is already starting to manifest with the coastal El Nino phenomenon, and this could put at serious risk not only the work of all the fishermen, but also the work of farmers.
7: Vargas said the ceremony follows rituals the Incas performed more than 500 years ago.
9: The Incas gave thanks to Hakun Yakumama, Mama Kucha, and Pachamama as a way of expressing gratitude to the earth and the sea for all the food they provide us, so that we as chefs can transform it into food and nourish people's souls.
7: And Peru's Navy says sea temperatures along the coast are now more than 5 degrees Celsius above normal. Coming up, Iran says the Strait of Hormuz will remain closed until the U.S. meets its demands.
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7: At 23 past now, the Iranian Supreme National Security Council says the Strait of Hormuz will stay closed until or unless Washington meets Tehran's conditions. Secretary Mohsen Rezaei says the U.S. must end the war throughout the region, including in Lebanon and Gaza, and must also release Iran's frozen assets. He laid out the conditions one day after U.S. President Donald Trump demanded that Iran pay compensation for 50 years of damage to Americans. Despite the deadlock, Pakistan has expressed hope hope for peace. The defense minister of the mediating country says the U.S. and Iran might be closing in on a deal with the potential reopening of the strait. The interior minister is in Tehran for talks. Saper Saremi has more from the Iranian capital.
11: At first, President Donald Trump said two words, unconditional surrender. But now he is asking for negotiations. He wants to negotiate with Iran. But about the atmosphere, about the mood here on the ground, I have to tell you, because I attended foreign ministry press briefing. So the spokesperson is by Baghaei said that Iranian diplomats right now are laser focused on negotiations with Oman to determine shipping route for the ships that want to pass through the Strait of Hormuz. He said that actually right now there are no negotiations with the U.S. and there's just an exchange of messages through intermediaries. So for now, there are no negotiations between Iran and the U.S., and Iran is involved in high intensity negotiations just with the Omani delegation, with the Omani diplomats, to find a way to resolve the problem in the Strait of Hormuz. But as you know, the situation is highly, highly charged. Every night we see that ships are being hit, targeted and damaged in the Persian Gulf region.
7: That was Saper Saremi reporting. Yemen says four crew members have died in an attack by the Houthis on a cargo ship in the Bab el-Mandeb Strait. Two Yemeni rescuers have also been killed. The deaths are the first in a Houthi strike on shipping since the Iran war began. The Houthis say they're willing to maintain dialogue with Saudi Arabia, but will continue attacking Saudi-backed vessels and military targets unless its demands are met. The U.S. has launched a separate attack targeting a Panama flag container ship while it was sailing in the Gulf of Oman toward an Iranian port. Washington says the ship ignored repeated warnings to stop violating the U.S. naval blockade of Iranian ports. Shipping disruptions in the Strait of Hormuz and attacks on energy infrastructure have forced regional producers to cut oil production. The U.S. Energy Information Administration predicts that some Middle East oil output will stay shut through the end of next year. The U.S. Department of Energy says around 5.5 million barrels per day of oil output was choked off in July. That's over 5% of global consumption. This year's Brent crude oil prices may average over $86 a barrel. The agency also predicts that output will be cut by around 600,000 barrels per day throughout the end of 2027, even if trade patterns return to normal by early next year. The Trump administration's turn to its emergency stockpile of oil to ease the pressure on energy supplies caused by the U.S. war against Iran. Jim Spellman reports from Washington, D.C.
12: There were about 415 million barrels of oil in the U.S. Strategic Petroleum Reserve when President Trump began attacking Iran back in February. There are now fewer than 300 million barrels as the ongoing conflict continues to put stress on global oil supplies. In March, President Trump ordered the release of 172 million barrels from the reserve, hoping increased supplies would lower gas prices. Before the war, Brent crude was trading at about $70 a barrel. It has since peaked at well over $100 several times and has been trading between $80 and $90 a barrel in recent weeks. Elevated oil has driven up gas prices, rippling through the larger U.S. economy, creating a political liability for Republicans heading into congressional midterm elections. Trump says the pain is temporary.
13: As soon as this situation ends with Iran, oil is going to go down to the floor. Gasoline is going to go down. We may have to send it up again. We may have to. You know what happens when we send it up, but we hope we don't have to. But when that oil and gasoline go down, everything else follows.
12: But some experts warn that even if the war ends, the Strait of Hormuz is fully reopened and oil prices fall, it could take months for the price at the pump to come down, meaning U.S. voters may still be feeling the pinch as they head to the polls in November. When the current release is complete, the U.S. Strategic Petroleum Reserve will contain less than 250 million barrels. The minimum amount of oil required by the reserve is about 70 million.
7: That was Jim Spellman reporting. Police in Kansas are investigating the deaths of six people, including four children, in a suspected family killing. Police Chief Robbie DeLong says officers received a call from a man who said he'd killed his family and was preparing to kill himself.
14: Obviously, this is a very tragic day in our community. At approximately 8:50 a.m., our officers received a 911 call from a male individual who stated that he had killed his entire family and he was getting ready to kill himself. Fortunately, officers were in the area working another incident and responded pretty much immediately. First officer on scene was approaching

0: in the house when they heard a single gunshot.
1: Police later entered the home and found all six people dead. The Kansas Bureau of Investigation is assisting with the case. We're at 29 past the hour. Beijing is expecting heavy rainfall tonight. It'll ease to thunder showers by tomorrow. The low's 22. It's up to 29 on Thursday. Shanghai will see moderate rain tonight, easing to light tomorrow. A low of 26 and a high of 28. Chongqing's overcast tonight and tomorrow. A low of 25 or a low of 28, a high of 38 degrees. Nanchang will be cloudy this evening with thunder showers rolling in tomorrow. A low of 26 and a high of 31. Lhasa's getting a light rainfall tonight, becoming showers tomorrow. A low of 13, the high is 25 degrees. And elsewhere in Asia, Islamabad will be cloudy tonight, a light rain tomorrow, a low of 27, a high of 36. It's time for a short break. So far this hour, Colombia has declared a national state of disaster following the deadly earthquake this week. Many parts of China remain on alert for heavy rainfall as the remnants of Typhoon Dolphin head inland. And Iran says the Strait of Hormuz will remain closed until the U.S. meets Tehran's demands. Shane Bigham with you. Stay with us here on the Beijing Hour.

0: The transition to a greener future is no longer a distant goal. It's happening now. In power plants, factories, farms, and cities across China. As the world grapples with climate change, energy security, and the growing demand for electricity, China is searching for new ways to cut emissions while keeping its economy moving. Across the country, our reporters visit renewable energy hubs, industrial centers, and agricultural communities to see what that transformation looks like in practice. 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Listen to China's Green Code, Rewriting the Rules of Growth, a special series from Climate Watch, available wherever you get your podcasts.
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2: Shane Begum, with you on this Wednesday. Still to come, in business, China's auto exports surpassed 1 million for a second straight month. In sports, a preview of the UEFA Super Cup in Austria. 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But first, with a check of the day's headlines, here's Tian Lu.
3: Thank you, Shane. Former Chinese Premier Zhu Rongji has died at the age of 98. Zhu served as the Chinese Premier from 1998 to 2003. China has rejected a U.S.-led joint statement on ballistic missile launch notifications at the Conference on Disarmament in Geneva. The statement said recent missile testing activity in the Pacific area did not follow standard practices. Li Qijian is the Chinese ambassador for disarmament affairs. He slammed the accusations, saying they are baseless and against China's goodwill gesture of providing advance notification of the tests. He urged the U.S. to reflect on its own policies and take more actions that genuinely contribute to global peace and stability. China has been using its Fengyun satellites to track Typhoon Dolphin and provide critical data support for meteorological authorities. Fengyun 4C is the world's most powerful single geostationary satellite for atmospheric sounding. It offers wide coverage, high frequency, and continuous observation capabilities. As the typhoon edged closer to China's coast, Fengyun 4B adopted a more favorable viewing angle to focus on offshore waters. Low orbit satellites also probed dolphins' internal structure. Vessels sailing near Indonesia's Lombok Island have rescued 112 people after a passenger ferry caught fire. An official told local media that the manifesto shows that the ferry was carrying 114 passengers and 17 crew members. The ship was sailing from Bali to Lombok when the fire broke out on Wednesday morning. The U.S. Energy Information Administration predicts that some Middle East oil output will stay shut through the end of next year as shipping disruptions in the Strait of Hormuz and attacks on energy infrastructure force regional producers to cut production. The U.S. Department of Energy says around 5.5 million barrels of oil were choked back daily in July. That represents over 5% of global consumption. This year's Brent crude oil prices are expected to average more than $86 per barrel. The agency also predicts output will be cut by 600,000 barrels a day through the end of next year, even if trade patterns return to normal by early 2027. Severe storms swept across the U.S. Midwest, knocking out power for more than 600,000 customers. In the Chicago area and northwestern Indiana, strong winds and thunderstorms forced major airports to temporarily halt all flights. Resident Carrie Hurigan said she and her colleagues took shelter when the storm hit.
4: It just went really dark, and the sirens were going off, the phones were all going off, lights were going on and off in the office. We only had about five of us in the office, but everyone took shelter. They took it seriously.
3: The storm badly damaged the hurricane's home, tearing off its roof.
4: Tinley Park seems to have had so many storms this year. We're always talking about it. We've never been hit so bad. I mean, you hear about, but never so bad. There's always, every other week, there's trees down everywhere and just really bad.
3: In Ohio, more than 270,000 customers also lost power. Officials reported at least one death. Hungary's parliament has elected former Supreme Court Chief Andrus Baca as the country's new president. The 73-year-old is the sole candidate in the election, who received 140 votes in a secret ballot. He was nominated by the ruling party, which holds the two-thirds parliamentary majority. Baca will officially take office on August 19th.
2: Now that was Tian Liu with headlines. 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
5: The Beijing Hour, your window on China and the rest of the world.
2: 36 past the hour, and with business now, here's Tian Liu.
6: Thank you, Shane. Stock markets on the Chinese mainland closed higher on Wednesday. The Shanghai Composite was up around 0.3%. The Shenzhen component gained nearly 1.1%. Telecommunications equipment and non-metallic material shares led the gainers. In Hong Kong, the Hang Seng Index lost over 0.8%. Japan's Nikkei rose more than 0.8%. China's auto exports continued strong growth momentum in July, surpassing 1 million units for a second month. According to the China Association of Automobile Manufacturers, the auto export volume last month was up more than 81% on a yearly basis and 0.6% from a month earlier. New energy vehicle exports reached 553,000 units, up 5.7% from June and soaring 145.5% compared to the same period last year. NEVs have accounted for more than 50% of total auto exports for 2 months. The association attributed the sustained growth in auto exports to the country's most complete automotive supply chain in the world. It says from lithium mining and processing to battery manufacturing and final vehicle assembly, China's supply chain is capable, cost-effective, and resilient against disruptions. The association also says intelligent software in the country's auto industry has created a core competitive advantage. Features such as autonomous driving and smart cockpit interactions can be iterated and upgraded rapidly, precisely meeting the demands of overseas consumers. China's inbound tourism has continued to rise this year, fueled by the expanded visa-free policy and tax refund perks. In the first half of the year, the country recorded nearly 23 million foreign visitor arrivals, up over 20% on a yearly basis. Visa-free entries accounted for almost 78% of the total. The growing interest in China also fueled a shopping boom. Customs data from Beijing shows a surge in tourist spending. The city's two international airports processed over 131,000 tax refund applications in the first 7 months, a staggering 516% jump. A growing number of foreign tourists choose to head away from the bustle of China's well-known megacities and journey into its rural heartlands. Many are taking the chance to sample tasty local delicacies and enjoy the scenic landscapes of Guilin. Surrounded by iconic karst peaks, the stunning mountain scenery around the southern city offers the perfect summer escape.

0: I really enjoy it. The air's very fresh, it's very clean. I like the city itself. It seems quite livable.
1: This is such a nice delicacy I think we've had here. It's not been my favourite one yet.
2: After the daytime adventures, the tourists are keen to seek out local flavors at a bustling night food market back in the city. Guangxi's famous tangy sour rice noodle specialty is one of the must-eats and has made a big impression on these travelers. China has been welcoming a steady stream of visitors through the summer. The country already recorded a more than 20% rise in international visitor arrivals in the first half of the year, with visa-free entries accounting for nearly 78% of the total. China is becoming one of the world's biggest sources of new medicines. In the first half of this year, Chinese companies signed 8 of the world's 10 biggest out-licensing deals worth a record $110 billion. They are doing it despite growing U.S. scrutiny over Chinese clinical data. Huang Fei explains.
3: Just a decade ago, China was largely importing innovative medicines. Today, it's exporting them. By June, Chinese companies have signed more than 80 out-licensing deals with overseas partners. The medicines target a wide range of diseases, from cancer and obesity to autoimmune and neurological disorders. The biggest deal so far is an $18.5 billion licensing agreement between SPC Pharmaceutical and AstraZeneca.
4: China's drug regulatory reform in 2015 was a turning point. It cut the time and cost needed to bring innovative medicines to market. China's research capabilities have also advanced rapidly. We've built one of the world's most complete pharmaceutical R&D ecosystems. New financing channels have also allowed pre-revenue biotech startups to thrive. Reform opened the floodgates. Talent, capital, and innovation turned it into a wave.
3: Developing the same drug in China typically costs 30 to 50% less than in Europe or the US. According to Pfizer, clinical development in China can move 3 times faster at roughly half the cost. And speed matters. US drug makers are rebuilding their pipelines as patents on $200 billion worth of medicines expire by the end of the decade. China offers high-quality drug candidates at a lower cost.
4: What China does well is find mistakes faster. We test multiple drug candidates in parallel, validate results quickly, and stop unsuccessful projects early. We also have a large patient pool, so clinical recruitment often takes about a year, compared with 2 or 3 years in Europe or the United States.
3: And now, artificial intelligence could accelerate that advantage even further. But can AI discover new medicines? Or is it simply helping scientists work faster?
5: AI is a great student. It can find new compounds for known targets. But discovering new targets still requires more effort. Some of our methods don't fit neatly into Western medicine. We should be open to a new language or new ways of approving drugs. It's not about competing with the existing system. We share one goal, treating disease.
3: Guangdong-based Akeso became the first Chinese pharmaceutical company to outperform the world's best-selling cancer drug in a head-to-head clinical trial. For many in the industry, that was proof Chinese innovation could compete at the highest level. The next challenge is developing truly first-in-class medicines.
4: There's still a gap in original target discovery and breakthrough science. The next step is to better connect universities, hospitals, and biotech companies so discoveries move faster from the lab to patients. Traditional Chinese medicine and natural products will also remain an important source of future drug discovery.
3: Cross-border licensing deals continue to accelerate, shifting increasingly toward early-stage drug development. That suggests growing confidence in China's research capabilities, not just its product. And as partnerships deepen, the next breakthrough medicine may not just be made in China. It could be discovered here, too.
2: And that was Huang Fei reporting. Air China has included the domestically developed C919 on its daily Beijing-Ulaanbaatar service, marking the narrow-body jet's debut on a scheduled international passenger route. The plane departed Beijing Capital International Airport at 3 p.m. Wednesday and arrived in the Mongolian capital at 5:15 p.m. The return flight is on the same day. The service has taken the C919 beyond the domestic network, where it had accumulated most of its commercial experience since entering service in 2023. The aircraft previously participated in overseas air shows and conducted demonstrations.

0: registration flights. In 2024, it toured Vietnam, Malaysia, and Indonesia to test its compatibility with airports, ground equipment, and flight procedures. So far, C919 aircraft operated by Air China, China Eastern, and China Southern have served 57 routes connecting 25 cities, safely carrying more than 7.5 million passengers. Zhejiang Province has long had a vibrant private sector economy and a business environment. Now is putting that market-driven approach to working next-generation technology, helping to turn lab innovations into real-world products. Wang Tianyu has details.
1: Here I am at Embodied Intelligence Center in Hangzhou, where humanoid robots and robotic arms are all around. 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
2: At this exhibition center, different companies are showcasing how these human-like machines are being tested and adapted for real-world scenarios. For many entrepreneurs, finding the right application is just as important as developing the technology itself. So how can innovation move beyond the laboratory and become real products? In Zhejiang, the answer lies in the close connection between technology developers and the market. Shining 3D is a Hangzhou-based company specializing in 3D scanning. After more than 20 years of development, its technology is now used in manufacturing, healthcare, and many other high-tech industries.
3: Sometimes you get a new technology and you spend a lot of effort just figuring out where it fits. And even when the concept is brilliant, it often just doesn't connect in practice. That gap keeps showing up as we develop.
2: The company says it is entering a faster growth phase these years because the broader innovation environment has improved. 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For some companies, Zhejiang's business environment is helping turn the province into a destination for expansion. Letri is a company providing semiconductor process equipment solutions. It has moved part of its operation from Shanghai to Shaoxing in Zhejiang.
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2: This is also why Zhejiang has become a magnet for technology companies and talent. 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
0: And that was Wang Tianyu reporting.
5: All right, thank you very much. That was Tianyu with Business. 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
7: Thank you, Shane. In football, Europa League champions Aston Villa will face Champions League winners Paris Saint-Germain in the UEFA Super Cup in Austria. Villa ended a 30-year trophy drought by beating Freiburg in May, but they've seen several key players depart, including Yuri Dielemans and Lucas Digne, who is now with PSG. Injuries have ruled out Amadou Onana and new signing Joan Manzambi, while Ezri Konsa, Ollie Watkins and Emiliano Martinez are getting extra rest. New arrivals Alejandro Garnacho Ruo Gomez and Modu Kaka Sise trained on Tuesday. Manager Unai Emery seeking his first Super Cup title after three previous failed attempts.
8: Since I arrived here 4 years more or less, of course, I am so happy how we are responding, how the players are responding, how the club, how the supporters, how we are building everything, how we are trying to develop, getting better, all the things we can have. Of course, everything at the end is on the pitch. The result, the consequences after everything we are doing and everything I learned with the players, we are here playing the Super Cup final because we have won the Europa League. I am feeling comfortable, happy, very demanding, even more than the last years.
7: Paris Saint-Germain aims to become just the second team in the

0: modern era to retain the UEFA Super Cup following Real Madrid's 2017 feat. The French champions beat Tottenham on penalties last year to lift the trophy. 15 of Luis Enrique's squad played in last month's World Cup, including winner Fabian Ruiz and the five France squad members. PSG recently signed attacking midfielder Magnus Akliküçü from Monaco, while Kvitschek Kvaratskhelia has had a full preseason. Enrique is full of confidence.
1: Of course it is. We set out ambitious objectives and we continue to do so. In this moment, it is a different scenario because everybody thinks we can win once again. This is a theory and we need to show our level on the pitch. Of course, we are looking to win this match. If you look back in history, it is difficult to find a team who wins all the time, but that is what we are aiming for.
0: In their only prior meetings, PSG edged Villa 5-4 on aggregate in a thrilling 2025 Champions League quarterfinal, surviving a late fightback from the English side. In Perth, Juventus has wrapped up their pre-season tour with a 2-0 win over fellow Italian side Palermo. The breakthrough came just before half-time when Zaki Zelic's rebound set up Kenan Yildiz for the finish. Randall Colomuani led the attack in the second half, but couldn't convert. Akudia's Milik had a goal ruled out for offside in the 84th minute, but 2 minutes later, the Polish striker sealed the victory. Juventus will open their Serie A campaign against the Frosinone on August 23rd. Turning to tennis, defending champion Ben Shelton is into the Canadian Open semifinals after a dominant 6-3, 6-1 win over Jacob Mensik in Montreal. The American said he was super happy with his performance.
2: Yeah, it felt great. To be honest, I was really happy with my return game. The way that I played from the ground from point one for me is where I want to be at. I think that the level that I maintained throughout the match was really high, and if I was nitpicky at all, it's just the way that I served at the end. I kind of lost the rhythm on my first serve, but I'm super happy with the way that I played tonight, the performance that I came up with, and yeah, hope to continue to build on these things in the semis.
0: Shelton will next take on Lina Tian for a place in the final. Tian knocked out Merida Aguilar in straight sets 6-3, 6-2. Rafael Hodon has also progressed in the last four. The 19-year-old defeated Arthur Fils in straight sets to reach his first ever Masters 1000 semifinals at the Canadian Open. And now in Toronto, second seed Elina Rybakina rallied from a set and the breakdown to beat Naomi Osaka in their first tour-level meeting, reaching the National Bank Open semifinals. Osaka took the opener 6-4, but Rybakina fought back to win the second set tiebreak 7-5. Rybakina then sealed the decider 6-4 with an ace, advancing to her 14th WTA 1000 semifinal and third this season. The reigning Australian Open champion will next face Coco Gauff, who advanced after Belinda Bencic withdrew with an injury. And finally, China has appointed Olympic champion Wu Dajin as head coach of the national short track speed skating team. The 32-year-old made history as the first Chinese man to win Olympic gold in the sport, taking the 500-meter title at Pyeongchang 2018. He later added a relay gold at the Beijing 2022 Winter Olympics. His appointment follows a public selection process launched in July as China prepares for the 2030 Winter Olympics. Wu takes over after China earned just one silver medal in short track in Milano Cortina this year, marking its first Winter Games without a gold in the discipline since 2002.
3: All right, thank you very much. That's Yang Guang with sports, and you're listening to the Beijing Hour. Coming up in culture and entertainment, international youth exchanges in Hainan Province.
4: From north to south, east to west, people in China are chasing their dreams and leaving their mark. Want to know how they beat the odds and made a difference? Footprints brings you the true life stories of their journeys.
3: At 53 past and turning to culture and entertainment, Hainan Province has been buzzing with international youth exchanges, from cultural activities and sports competitions to medical training and sci-tech exploration. Young people from the United States, France, Italy, and other countries have been visiting the island one after another. Lin Hua reports.
5: Recently, the U.S. Pennsylvania Intercollegiate Soccer Team played a friendly match against the Haikou International Talents football team. Just one snapshot of the international

0: Youth Exchange Boom Sweeping Hainan This Summer. In early July, the youth delegation from Washington State embarked on an in-depth experience tour of the Hainan Free Trade Port. During their stay, they immersed themselves in Li and Miao ethnic culture and learned batik techniques.
1: This folk experience is amazing. I love this game so much. It was actually super fun. And getting to play the wax, like paint with the wax, it was very difficult, but it was super fun to do.
0: In mid-July, 30 medical students from four French universities began a two-week clinical training program at Bois Le Cheng International Medical Tourism Pilot Zone. Combining clinical teaching, hands-on practice, and themed lectures, the program gave them a first-hand look at how Chinese hospitals operate and deliver care.
2: China is leading the way in many areas, and Bois Le Cheng as a new medical pilot zone really shows where the future is heading. I want to take what I learned here back to France.
0: In late July, the 2026 China-U.S. Sister Cities Youth Exchange between Hainan and Hawaii kicked off at Hainan Overseas Chinese Middle School. Around the same time, the U.S. Flying Tigers Friendship Association brought nearly 40 university student representatives to visit Hainan.
3: We explored a museum and we got to look into the technology and how China traveled all the way across space from Earth and make it across the galaxy and explore the moon. I think it was very insightful. I hope I can gain a lot of friendships and cultural experience.
0: This year, Hainan boasts China's most open visa-free policy. Ordinary passport holders from 86 countries can enter the island without a visa, drawing a much broader mix of international visitors. For young people around the world, it means an open door to explore Hainan and experience China up close. And what they take back home is a true and vibrant picture of China.
4: That was Lin Bot reporting. A youth rhythmic gymnastics exchange has taken place at Shougang Park in Beijing, bringing together Chinese gymnasts and their peers from Oregon. The event opened with a joint training session covering posture and apparatus skills, followed by performances that showcase Eastern rhythm and expressive choreography. American gymnasts said they enjoyed sharing their love for the sport with their Chinese counterparts. Beyond athletics, the U.S. delegation experienced traditional Chinese culture through a Shaolin boxing demonstration and even practiced kung fu moves. They also toured the Yongding River Market and the iconic Big Air Shougang ski jumping platform, impressed by the area's transformation from a former steel mill into a cultural hub. An exhibition of Chinese ink paintings and sculptures is opened at a museum on the Greek island of Aegina. The show is titled Remote Mountains and Rivers, Spiritual Homeland. It features works by 11 Chinese artists and aims to explore the depth of Chinese culture while creating a dialogue between East and West. Seven of the pieces come from the collection of the National Art Museum of China in Beijing. Through reflections on nature and life, the works illustrate a classical Chinese aesthetic principle of perceiving the world essence through form and spirit. Visitors to the Diachronic Museum of Aegina can immerse themselves in this contemplative world of Eastern art and philosophy. We're at 57 past the hour. Beijing getting heavy rainfall tonight, easing to thundershowers tomorrow. The low is 22, and it's up to 29 on Thursday. Shanghai will see moderate rainfall tonight, easing to light. A low of 26 and a high of 28. Chongqing's overcast tonight and tomorrow. A low of 28, the high is 38. Nanchang will be getting cloudy conditions and thundershowers rolling in tomorrow. A low of 26, the high is 31 degrees. Lhasa will have a light rainfall tonight and showers tomorrow. A low of 13, the high is 25. Elsewhere in Asia, Islamabad will be cloudy this evening with a light rain coming in tomorrow. A low of 27, the high is 36 degrees on Thursday. And that's it for this edition of the Beijing Hour. Making news today, Colombia has declared a national state of disaster following the deadly earthquake this week. And many parts of China remain on alert for heavy rainfall as the remnants of Typhoon Dolphin head inland. On behalf of the staff, this is Shane Bigham in the Chinese capital, hoping you'll join us for the next edition of the Beijing Hour and open a window to the world together.
5: A poem for the Tibetan antelope, the gentle spirit of the Qinghai Sizon Plateau, spoken by voices from across the world. 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
8: 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But have no fear. The way home is right there, waiting for you.
9: From the snows of Kunlun to the winds of Tangula, the wilderness will teach me to be strong.
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11: A train runs toward the horizon. A road stretches through the wilderness.
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13: Tibetan antelope's hoofprints loosen the soil, letting snow melt sink into the earth.
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1: Now the news. I'm Shane Bigham. China's C-919 passenger aircraft has completed its first international commercial flight after arriving in Ulaanbaatar from Beijing. It received a welcome ceremony, including a water cannon salute upon arrival in the Mongolian capital. C-919 entered service in 2023 and has safely transported more than 7.5 million passengers. Yo Young reports.
2: Representatives from the Chinese embassy in Mongolia, as well as officials from Mongolia's transport and aviation sectors, came to the airport to welcome the arrival of the C-919. Experts say the choice of Ulaanbaatar as the C-919's first regular international destination reflects the combination of factors, including long-standing aviation cooperation between China and Mongolia and existing arrangements for airworthiness certification. And they believe the new route will also help establish the C-919's overseas support capabilities, including maintenance cooperation, spare parts arrangements, and international operating procedures.
1: Penglu Canal has started vessel trials, marking a key step toward the planned opening of this major Chinese waterway next month. An unloaded 5,000 metric ton vessel departed a service area near the canal's starting point in southern China. The 134-kilometer Penglu project is China's first major river-to-sea canal planned and coordinated at the national level since 1949. Stretching from Pingtan River in Guangxi to the Beibu Gulf in the South China Sea, the canal is the backbone of China's new international land-sea trade corridor, which has evolved into a strategic route linking China's inland regions with ASEAN and other global markets. China's auto exports exceeded 1 million units for the second month in July, with a yearly increase of over 80%. New energy vehicle exports accounted for more than half of the volume and more than doubled from a year ago. Officials at the China Association of Auto Manufacturers attributed the fast growth to a complete industrial chain that covers lithium processing, batteries, and assembly. China says it's ready to provide aid to Colombia following a strong earthquake that's killed more than 200 people as of Wednesday morning. China's foreign ministry said there are no reports of casualties of Chinese nationals. The Colombian government's declared a state of national disaster as search and rescue efforts continue. The U.S. Consumer Price Index was up 3.4% last month, slowing from June's reading, but still well above the 2% target. Volatile energy and food prices remained major drivers of inflation, despite some analysts saying America's position as a net oil exporter helped stabilize prices at the gas pump. Labor Department data showed that core inflation, stripping away food and energy, only edged up 2.5% last month. The U.S. Energy Information Administration predicts that some Middle East oil output will stay shut through the end of next year, as shipping disruptions in the Strait of Hormuz and attacks on energy infrastructure force regional producers to cut production. The U.S. Department of Energy says around 5.5 million barrels of daily output were choked off in July. That represents over 5% of global consumption. This year's Brent crude oil prices are expected to average more than $86 per barrel. The agency also predicts output will be cut by 600,000 barrels a day through the end of next year, even if trade patterns return to normal by early 2027. Thailand suspending new gun permits and tightening firearm controls after last week's school shooting, where a 14-year-old student killed 8 people before turning the gun on himself. The measures also include re-examining all permits still pending approval and suspending new welfare gun programs.

0: which allow eligible public officials to buy discounted weapons. Government agencies will inspect gun dealers nationwide and verify sales records. China has been using its Fengyun satellites to track Typhoon Dolphin and provide critical data support for meteorological authorities. Fengyun 4C is the world's most powerful single geostationary satellite for atmospheric sounding. It offers wide coverage, high frequency, and continuous observation capabilities. As the typhoon edged closer to China's coast, Fengyun 4B adopted a more favorable viewing angle to focus on offshore waters. Low-orbit satellites also probed Dolphin's internal structure. China's winter sports authorities have appointed Olympic champion Wu Dajing head coach of the country's short track speed skating team. The 32-year-old became China's first male Olympic gold medalist in the sport after he won the 500-meter competition at Pyeongchang in 2018. China's short track campaign at Milano Cortina this year was its first Winter Olympics without a gold medal in the sport since 2002. That's the news. I'm Shane Bigham.
1: Cutting through an overload of information to get to the heart of the story. This is The Point.
2: Pterodactyl as airborne base stations? Yes, I'm talking about a new Chinese tool in the battle against climate change and natural disasters. Of course, I don't literally mean flying dinosaurs, but rather drones that are named as such. In the first half of this year, natural disasters affected more than 17 million people in China, with floods and geological disasters accounting for the largest share of losses. Now, for generations, disaster release has tested the limits of human resilience, but today, the front lines are changing. From autonomous drones and satellite monitoring to artificial intelligence, high-tech solutions are transforming how China detects risks, responds to emergencies, and help other countries in this regard. So what new exciting technologies is China harnessing to tackle natural disasters? How are they helping save more lives on the ground? And how is China sharing these solutions with the rest of the world? Welcome to this edition of The Point with me, Liu Xin, an opinion show coming to you from Beijing. I'm joined from Riyadh, Saudi Arabia, by Professor Cecilia Tortajada from the School of Social and Environmental Sustainability at the University of Glasgow, from Shenzhen, Southern China's leading tech hub, by Professor Zhang Haoran, Vice Dean of the School of Urban Planning and Design at Peking University, and from Beijing by Dimitri DeBoer, Chief Representative for China at Client Earth, an NGO in China, focusing primarily on environmental law. Welcome to all of you. So let's talk about some of these new terms or new technologies we're talking about. Pterodactyl. Professor Zhang, I guess I go to you first. Pterodactyl is the name of an emergency response drone. In Chinese, Yi Long, or Wing Long as it's translated, and it can function as an airborne cell tower. It can restore mobile coverage for 50 square kilometers and build a 15,000 square kilometer audio video communications network. How does it work?
3: Yes, for example, like in floods, roads are washed away and always phone towers stop working, so trapped people cannot call for help. In this case, a drone can be used in this kind of situation, can bring back, for example, like a mobile phone signal over about, as you mentioned, 5 square kilometers, and it can also cover the communications network as large as, for example, like 15,000 square kilometers. Those drones can fly far, stay in the air for a long time, for example, like 20 hours, etc., something like this, and drop the emergency supplies in the required places. This helps that normal rescue tools cannot give. For example, like in July this year, flood in Guangxi, two of those drones flew from the Hubei to 3 hours and give the communications services more than 8,000 times to people who are cut off. In this case, drone technology, yeah.
2: Yeah, yes, sorry, because we are looking at some footage of drones here, and I just want to clarify, there are different types of drones, but what we are talking about, the Wing Long or Pterodactyl, it's a special kind of drone or unmanned aerial technology, which yes. is different from the normal drones which we see, you know, employed in war. There's one more function which is described where the Wing Long completed China's first Typhoon early warning reconnaissance mission, shadowing Typhoon Wefa along the coast and sending thousands of SMS messages to residents in affected areas. What does that mean?
3: That means, for example, like in the normal cases or in the traditional security method, maybe people cannot go into those kind of dangerous places. And if we carry very heavy supplies like medicine, water, and food, it's very hard. But based on this kind of technology, we can carry those very heavy, like those kind of stuff very quickly.
2: But it talks about early warning reconnaissance mission and shadowing a typhoon. Does that mean that we are not just predicting typhoons from our systems on the ground in front of, we actually can send a plane much further front and detect the movement of typhoon or the formations of typhoons, Professor Zhang?
3: Yes. I think for this kind of typhoon kind of prediction system and also cooperate with kind of those kind of drone technologies, we can, for example, like do something in advance. Like we predict some kind of area is dangerous, we can use kind of those kind of drone and to give the supply in advance. This is kind of two kind of technology can cooperate with each other. Mm-hmm. Yes.
2: Professor Tortellada, let me go to you. What is your reaction about the developments in China, the use of such drone technologies? What do you know that you can share with us on this subject?
4: The use of technology, the way China has developed it, is very impressive. But it's not the technology. The technology is a tool. What is remarkable about China is the planning. If we can, China, in the case of the technology that is being mentioned now, can send all those thousands of SMS that will save lives of people, is because there is preparedness behind that, because there are policies, because there is investment, not only in the technology, but in the system that will support the technology. If you have data, this has to be used for decision-making, and this is what China is doing that nobody else is doing. So in this case, in this sense, it's a step forward for preparedness. We cannot avoid natural disasters. What we can mitigate is the impacts on people, on infrastructure, and this will depend on the policies that are developed in the countries.
2: Are you saying, did I hear you say that China is the first to do so, to make active use of the data that we have and try to save more lives using new technology, Professor Tortellada?
4: At this scale, yes. It is done everywhere else. But if we can see China in the geographical context, we have all the other countries in the Hindu Kush, Himalayas, they are not as advanced in terms of knowledge. Technology comes second to knowledge in policies and in knowledge as China is. In this case, China can have a very positive impact in numerous countries, but they have to have similar rainfall, similar geography to be in mountainous areas. If you move to a country that is drier or is flat, the impact is different. But the contribution of China is knowledge, planning, preparedness.
2: Very interesting. I'll come back to you slightly later. But Dimitri, you have been in China for many years. You eat, you live, you behave like a Chinese. What have you observed about China's, you know, climate reaction and disaster response early warning system that is different, that people don't realize?
5: Well, what I've seen is, over time, I've been here for 20 years, as you said, in China, and sort of the recognition of climate change as a real threat to society has grown significantly. China's response to climate change in terms of mitigation and developing green technologies has also been tremendous. I think a real wake-up moment for China was actually last year when Mentou Gou near Beijing experienced severe flooding from very intense rainfall. I think that was a moment where, for many policymakers who are based in Beijing, the idea that, that preparedness and resilience is something that really needs to be invested in across the country became much more apparent. And I think that's what we're seeing now. You know, this year, again, we're seeing very serious storms. Even today, we're warned not to go to work in Beijing because there's such heavy rains.

0: To society and to human lives. So we're focusing on the technological advancement and from dinosaurs, as I said, and the name of dinosaurs to Chinese gods. It seems that there's a lot of imagination being used here. And Fu Shi is the name of a Chinese mythological figure who is credited with observing nature and discovering its underlying patterns. Now, it's the name of an AI-powered system to forecast typhoons, the Fu Shi Synops. Again, Professor Zhang, let me go and tap in your wisdom. How does it work? What can AI achieve that traditional forecasting cannot?
1: Yes, this system shows several possible storm paths and follow real physical rules. This is a kind of very advanced kind of topic of current AI format, like how to introduce the physical rules in the AI, like a black box, make the black box to a kind of white box. It also made the measure of the forecast uncertainty better by up to about 30%. Most importantly, it can provide how typhoon will affect, for example, like road power and farming. That's not just, for example, wind and rain. In this case, we use a white box and show how the impact it is, and the result can be very in details. This is the power of this kind of Fu Shi system, yes.
0: China has built the world's largest earthquake early warning network, about 18,000 observation stations, as we can find statistics about, and an AI system called ARIS that detects five times more seismic events than manual processing. Professor Zhang, is it true? Can China really achieve that?
1: Yes, actually, it's true. And one example is in the Sea of the Momala earthquake in this kind of October. And this system sent the first warning just 8 seconds after the Earth stopped. In this case, using the AI technology, we can notice this kind of earthquake overall maybe as quick as possible. Yes, this is what this system actually do. Yeah.
0: Professor Zhang, I'm going to stay with you here. Why is China doing all it can to incorporate new technology into disaster relief and prevention and prediction?
1: Yes, I think first of all, China currently AI technology developed very fast, and we do a lot of fundamental research, for example, AI technology itself, and also one power in China is we can use AI to a lot of applications. We can test the AI capacity. This is the, I think, capacity of the current China. And based on this kind of capacity, I also mentioned that there is a kind of very top-list research domain, which is we introduce physical AI, physical knowledge, physical rule in the AI. In this case, we can make AI explainable, to make it trustable, something like this. In this case, we can use AI to this kind of emergency case and make the final choices or final prediction is reliable. This is why we use AI to do this kind of.
0: Is it accurate? Does it work well?
1: Yes, it works well. Yes.
0: All right.
1: For example, like as I mentioned, in the earthquake cases, in the flood cases, we use AI everywhere and to do the prediction, to do the mitigation. Yeah, this is all the things work very well. Yeah.
2: From north to south, east to west, people in China are chasing their dreams and leaving their mark. Want to know how they beat the odds and made a difference? Footprints brings you the true life stories of their journeys.
0: Professor Torta Jada, given the kind of suspicion or skepticism, at least in online communities about AI, it seems that China is going all out, right, to harness the potential of AI instead of saying it is dangerous, we're going to think and wait, you know, until the technology is more mature. But it seems that China is willing to test, to use these technology and reap the benefit while the talks about regulation is going on.
3: Yes, and this is a correct way to go. As we all heard in the news recently, an AI system had to be closed because by itself attacked another AI system. So there are risks. But you cannot

0: The system doesn't get mature by itself. You have to try it under strict regulations to improve it. And this is also a great value China is bringing to itself, to the country, and to the world. So how much more can we understand the systems if we have data, just as you ask, is it reliable? And then what decisions do we take with it? So it's not only the box, but what do we make out of it? And this is what China is making very successfully. Not the only country, we see it in other places, we see it in Australia, we see it certainly in Japan. But it's true testing, and this is something that China is doing, testing at a very large scale. So the more you test, the more you understand, and you will be able to improve it further.
1: What China do stand out compared to what is being done elsewhere in the world by Australia or by Japan? Is there a difference, or are every country kind of exploring similar approaches and making their technologies or platforms available to other countries who are in need of such technology and capacity?
0: The development of technology always depends on your context. What China is doing differently is that it's at a scale, is investing very large amounts of knowledge, and out of that, it has been able to develop the technology. And then how to use the technology? So it's investment on knowledge, on the technology itself, on how to improve it. And other places can invest less than China. China continues investing very large funds properly. So you know that whatever amount is invested will end up in benefits for the community. It's not the technology, is investment. And then how do you do it? How does the community, and you have a very large community of more than a billion people, how does it get benefited? And that's where it comes, the communication, the awareness. AI is not science fiction, it's knowledge and the benefit that will benefit communities. So if we talk about, for example, capacity building is one level, which is at the level of the research of the people who work on technology. And then you have all this education for people to understand that if they receive a warning, this is serious. And this means that the government has to be to develop channels to be reliable. So people know they are receiving messages that are not fabricated by AI and that are not truthful, but that this comes from the same system. If they are told there is a warning, that they should respond immediately to reduce the number of casualties. So it's a whole ecosystem of knowledge. I go back to knowledge because that's what China is doing, not only in this field, but in many. Investing on knowledge, and that stays, and that will have a positive impact all over the world where the knowledge is shared.
1: Well, it seems from what Professor Totoyada described that the Chinese authorities are very much in sync with what the society needs and doing, investing in the right aspects so that those needs can be met. From what is being said about China on social media, on mainstream media, you don't really get the impression that this is a government that is very responsible in terms of taking care of the needs of its people, because it's often described as, you know, authoritarian or whatsoever. Dimitri, you have been here for so long. What is the biggest myth that you want to bust when we come to understanding why China is doing so much to protect, you know, its people from the damage of natural disasters and climate change?
2: Well, I think like any other country, you know, the Chinese government has a responsibility to its citizens and is very responsive to the needs of the citizens. And especially when it comes to extreme weather, that is an economic risk. It's a security risk. You know, currently, I would say it's actually a national security risk for all countries on Earth, because heat waves and climate warming are hitting the world everywhere. We know it's going to get even worse. There's a scientific certainty and consensus around the world about that. And so, you know, responding to that should be a national priority anywhere. And I think it's extremely helpful, actually, that the Chinese government is taking this so seriously. You know, and sharing these systems with other countries is clever. China will need these systems anyway. China is a very large country, has tremendous technological and scientific resources. It's investing heavily in Earth observation and AI systems for prediction and everything. You know, sharing that with another country is really a really obvious opportunity to me. It's a low-hanging fruit. It's not a huge investment, relatively speaking, because the system is already set up to help China. And so to be able to use that system for other developing countries in the region, it's just obvious. And it's going to save thousands of lives and help to avoid major economic damage in those countries. And that matters a lot for those developing countries. So sharing the system is going to generate a lot of goodwill for China. And that's very important right now. Some countries, some very large countries, are stepping back from wanting to cooperate with the rest of the world on sharing scientific data and on poverty alleviation and support for emergencies. So China has a tremendous opportunity to step in and become an important leader in the world when it comes to this type of service for everybody.
1: Yeah, we're talking about sharing with the rest of the world. A very important name that comes to mind is the name of a Chinese sea goddess. The name of Ma Zhu, especially famous, especially well known for people in southern China who live by the seas. That has been a guardian for seafarers for centuries. There are, you know, temples set up to honor this deity. But now that's the name of an AI-powered early warning system from China that's been used by dozens of countries around the world. And last month, UN Secretary General Antonio Guterres actually had this to say about the system, and I quote, "These tools are built with other developing countries as partners, drawing on local data so nations can issue their own warnings. This is the model the world needs, with technology transfer, joint research and local capacities, helping countries protect their people." Professor Zhang, what exactly is Ma Zhu? Why is it important?
3: Actually, Ma Zhu is also China's main plan to answer the United Nations early warning for all this kind of call. And many developing countries face a serious climate risk, but do not have the advanced forecasting tools like China. In this case, Ma Zhu uses China weather satellite and its own AI capacity to those kind of developing countries. And so the call to platform, it sites more than 14 countries get warning products for free without the building cost equipment for their own. Because this kind of satellite is very expensive and the developing country cannot afford it. In this case, China has helped them to establish those kind of capability. Currently, Ma Zhu has already been set up in seven countries like Mongolia, Pakistan, etc. This is right. How Ma Zhu works. Yes, yes.
1: I was just going to add to the list, the platform has been used by more than 40 countries via cloud access, and now customized versions have been deployed in seven countries, including Pakistan, Ethiopia, the Solomon Islands, Jordan, Sri Lanka, Mongolia, and Djibouti. Professor Torayada, it seems to be a small group of countries, and mostly, you know, least developed country or less developed countries. Is that number significant? Is this significant in terms of serving the needs of the international community?
0: Always. It's significant because it's already having a positive impact of the people who live in those countries. Pakistan has had the country flooded. We see very large infrastructure that is being destroyed. Will all this AI system be able to help them? And it will be the answer is yes, the way that it will be used in the country. This number will increase because it's through sharing, and all this knowledge is being now generated, is being understood, and it will go to more countries in different ways. In the international community, there is this expression that we should build back better, thinking that after a disaster, we will take decisions so that the situation will be better next time, so that it doesn't happen. But it happens again. Another difference is that China is not waiting to build back better after the disaster, but China is planning to reduce the disaster. Again, we cannot reduce the natural events. They are natural. What we can reduce, and China is doing very effectively and helping other countries to do, is to reduce the impact of it. Every life you save, one life, is important. You are testing your system, you are understanding it. You are going beyond the limits. How else, how better can you help somewhere else? How else can it be implemented better according to different geographical conditions and hydrometeorological conditions? And this is a service China is doing to itself and to the world.
1: Professor Zhang, to the skeptics, to the naysayers, what is China's message? Basically, sometimes the word win-win has been given a very cynical, even sinister connotation. What is China trying to do here by providing these systems, by training thousands of people from these countries? Is it to curry favor? What is China trying to achieve?
3: I think from the technical side, why I need to give another point here is, for example, like if we develop a system, we need the data to do the validation. And if the system only used in China, maybe we cannot collect the border kind of wider data, something like this. In this case, the accuracy may be not good. If we ask many countries, especially developing countries, to use this kind of system for free, we can also collect some kind of wider data globally and increase the accuracy and then give the better services to this country. This is from the technical side, yeah. This kind of win-win mode. Yes.
1: Right. Yes. Well, unfortunately, we have to leave it there. But I guess what you're saying basically is Typhoon respects no national borders, right? So we've got to work together. Unfortunately, we have to leave it there. Many thanks to Professor Cecilia Tortoyada, Professor Zhang Haoran, and Dimitri Deboa for sharing with us your valuable insights. And with that, we come to the end of this edition of The Point with me, Li Xin, coming to you from Beijing. As always, you can follow me on Facebook, X, and YouTube using the handle Li Xin in Beijing. You've got The Point.
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0: Some say Chinese is one of the most difficult languages in the world, and learning it is almost impossible.
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0: Only because you're not learning it in the right way. 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
8: And welcome everyone to Global Business here on CGTN. I'm Michael Wong here in Beijing. The headlines we're tracking for you. With robot shops, electric vehicle factories, and rocket launch sites now open to visitors, we take a closer look at the takeoff of tech-driven tourism here in China. The U.S. Energy Information Administration projects that some Middle East oil production will remain offline all the way through next year due to the ongoing U.S.-Iran conflict. And the World Meteorological Organization reports that last month tied as the second warmest July on record. Well, first up, China's inbound tourism has continued to rise this year, fueled by expanded visa-free policy and tax refund perks. In the first half of this year, China recorded nearly 23 million foreign visitor arrivals. That's up over 20% year on year, with visa-free entries accounting for nearly 78% of the total. The growing interest in China travel also fueled a boom in China shopping. Customs data from Beijing shows a surge in tourist spending with the city's two international airports, processing over 131,000 tax refund applications in the first 7 months of this year, marking a staggering 516

0: 1% jump year on year. Well, Wall Street's main indexes slipped in choppy trading on Tuesday as losses in tech stocks weighed on sentiment. Meanwhile, from robot experience stores and new energy vehicle plans to rocket launch sites, China's technology is now evolved into a tourism offering that welcomes visitors, hands-on experiences, and social sharing. Well, this trend is redefining China travel and has grown into a lucrative industry. Our reporter has more.
1: This is a drone delivery station in Shenzhen, which attracts international tourists every single day.
2: So you just got your drone delivery?
3: Yes!
2: For the first time, yes.
3: I was super happy. Like, it's really nice experience to do it, and it's like China is living in a different world. It's super amazing.
4: Yeah, I think it's really good. We got an ice cream served by a robot, and we're seeing the pizzas delivered by drone. It's pretty cool.
1: Foreign arrivals in China surged over 20% on a yearly basis in the first half of this year. Growing numbers of overseas visitors travel to China not just for its historic heritage, but to witness the future. In Shenzhen, global visitors are being amazed by drone delivery, robot experiences, and more. At one flagship tech retail hub, Inno 100, foreign visitors could try various tech gadgets.
5: Well, it's so fascinating. We came to Shenzhen to see all your innovation, and now we can live it. It's not only seeing it, we can live it here. So this is so exciting. That this would help in going up
2: on the mountain.
5: It's perfect in our country. Wow.
6: In terms of the technology, it's very advanced, and I appreciate how they've designed the rooms to showcase the technology and allow for us to interact with it. It's very futuristic. There's so much. I was over at the other store over there as well, and I was playing with some of the instruments. I'm a musician myself. I also work remotely, so I'm sitting on my desk all the time, so I thought I would come over and try some of these massages, which felt really good.
1: And these spots are also part of a tech-themed tour launched by local Shenzhen travel agencies.
7: Our tech-themed tours are flying off the shelves. We kick off the itinerary at this showroom, where visitors get to test drone food delivery and self-driving taxis. Plenty of foreign travelers come to Shenzhen solely for this one-of-a-kind tech excursion.
8: Since February this year, our store has seen a sharp uptick in foreign visitors. Amid the summer peak season, we welcome 100 to 200 international tourists daily, pushing foot traffic to record highs. Visitors are most drawn to hands-on demos of 3D printers and exoskeleton robots.
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9: Really, really cool cars, really advanced cars. 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
10: We had our robotic taxi tour.
11: So that was great.
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11: Experiences we've had today we don't have in Australia.
1: And the firm has served roughly 1,500 overseas tourists in the past year, with total clients projected to hit around 2,000 by late 2026.
12: Oh, the first thing is China is a huge jaw-dropper for them. You have all these features. So for them, it's like, wow, it's just big wow. During busy time, it's like we have clients every day.
13: At the beginning, we were focusing on welcoming customers, foreign customers to China. Later on, we focused more and more on business and technology. So that was a development, I would say. It was both from the customer side, so there were more and more demands for the tech tour. I think the trend will still continue to grow. I think it's a large enough market. I think there will be more and more people, especially after, you know, it's like a snowball. Our growth has been quite surprising growth. We have increased our revenue by 5 times between 2024 to 2025 and 2025 to 2026. Every year we're growing about 3 to 5 times our revenue.
1: With futuristic tech tours emerging as China's new calling card, Major online travel giants including Flicky and Alibaba are poised to venture
0: at the Shanghai University of International Business.

0: business and economics. Jiayu, welcome to the program as always. So tech titan Elon Musk recently encouraging his followers to visit China, while his mother May Musk has also spoken positively about her travels to China as well. So Jiayu, beyond this kind of high profile word of mouth, what will it take for China to turn growing international curiosity, whether it's around technology, whether it's around culture, or simply everyday life, into really sustained growth when it comes to inbound tourism?
1: I would say that famous people fired the first shot. Their real contribution is making China travel a big thing to talk about worldwide. What also matters is volume. Thousands of ordinary international travelers posting their own footage, the metro, the food, the hotel room, the moment their payment app worked in China. Viewers watch those and think, okay, that person is like me, and I can go to China too. Then they will search more related information, such as visa and flight. If those answers are easy to find, many of them will start planning. That also matters for how we design our tourism products and experience. On history and culture, we already have a lot to offer. On technology, there's plenty to show as well. High-speed rail, EVs, drone shows, smart factories. In our ordinary life, that's where visitors get the clearest picture of this country. Whichever door someone comes through, there's something real waiting on the other side.
0: Right. So, Jiayu, I would say tech tourism is still relatively new compared with cultural, historical, or nature-based tourism. How much growth potential do you actually see in this particular segment of tech tourism? And what would it take for China to really turn it into a significant draw for international visitors?
1: I think the potential is really large. The assets are already here. The EV plants in Shanghai, the drone industry in Shenzhen, the quantum work in Hefei, the supply chain in Yiwu. But these days, if a foreign visitor wants to see any of it today, they generally need a personal connection or a business delegation or a travel agency to get in. So making it more convenient and bookable is the next step. It needs standard products with fixed time, English language guides who can explain what's happening, and a booking system that works with an overseas card. The other thing I would say is that the audience is much wider than people assume. Visitors could be engineers on a study tour, parents bring their children, content creators, and any international traveler who are curious about how this country runs day to day. So the demand is clearly here. Design it as an experience and the market opens up.
0: Yeah, let me step back for a moment and take a look at the big picture, Jiayu, because technology is, as we know, increasingly seen as strategically sensitive around the world. So against this backdrop, how significant is China's willingness to open parts of its innovation ecosystem to international visitors?
1: I think the main reason is China's innovation lives in daily life. When international visitors land, they take a high-speed train, pay for lunch with a code on the table, watch a drone drop off a package. That's a different kind of openness from a curated tour. Then when visitors get to walk through a factory, a smart warehouse, an EV assembly line, a design studio, they see the innovation and the supply chain that sits behind this product. How quickly a design becomes a physical thing here, how many supplies are within an hour's drive, and how the whole system fits together. So when we talk about showing the innovation ecosystem to international visitors, I'd say we are really showing them the society. Technology in China isn't confined to just a professional class or a few big cities. It has reached all the way down.
0: Okay, we are going to leave it there. Jiayu, many thanks for your thoughts and perspectives. As always, that's Zhu Jiayu, Research Fellow at the Shanghai University of International Business and Economics. All right, a look now at other headlines we're tracking here across China. The central parity rate of the Chinese yuan strengthened 18 pips to 6.7882 against the U.S. dollar on Wednesday. That would be the highest level in 3.5 years. China's home-developed C919 jet launched its very first international commercial route on Wednesday. That route connecting Beijing and Mongolia's capital of Ulaanbaatar is operated by Air China. And data released by the China Association of Automobile Manufacturers shows new energy vehicle sales accounting for more than 60% in total auto sales.

0: for the month of July, the very first time in history. NEVs made up 53% of vehicle exports in July, the second straight month they have exceeded half of all shipments.
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0: Welcome back. Well, Iran's Supreme National Security Council says the Strait of Hormuz will stay closed unless Washington meets Tehran's conditions. The body's newly appointed Secretary Mohsen Rezaei says the U.S. must end the war throughout the region, including over in Lebanon and Gaza, and must also release Iran's frozen assets. He laid out the conditions on Tuesday. That's one day after President Trump demanded that Iran pay compensation for 50 years of damage to Americans. Now, despite the deadlock, Pakistan has expressed hopes for peace. The mediating country's defense minister, Khawaja Asif, told Bloomberg on Tuesday that the U.S. and Iran might be closing in on a deal with the potential reopening of the Strait of Hormuz. Meanwhile, Pakistan's interior minister, Syed Muzin Naqvi, is in Tehran for talks. While shipping disruptions in the Strait of Hormuz and attacks on energy infrastructure have forced regional producers to cut oil production, the U.S. Energy Information Administration predicts some Middle East oil output will stay shut all the way through the end of next year. The U.S. Department of Energy statistical arm says around 5.5 million barrels of oil were held back daily in July, and that's over 5% of global consumption. This year's Brent crude oil prices are expected to average over $86 a barrel. The agency also predicts about 600,000 barrels of oil will remain shut in per day through the end of 2027. That's even if trade patterns return to normal by early next year. Well, the prolonged U.S. conflict with Iran has kept energy prices elevated and disrupted global oil supplies. The Trump administration has turned to the country's emergency oil stockpile in an effort to ease that pressure. Our Jim Spellman has more from Washington.
2: There were about 415 million barrels of oil in the U.S. Strategic Petroleum Reserve when President Trump began attacking Iran back in February. There are now fewer than 300 million barrels as the ongoing conflict continues to put stress on global oil supplies. In March, President Trump ordered the release of 172 million barrels from the reserve, hoping increased supplies would lower gas prices. Before the war, Brent crude was trading at about $70 a barrel. It has since peaked at well over $100 several times and has been trading between $80 and $90 a barrel in recent weeks. Elevated oil has driven up gas prices, rippling through the larger U.S. economy, creating a political liability for Republicans heading into congressional midterm elections. Trump says the pain is temporary.
3: As soon as this situation ends with Iran, oil is going to go down to the floor. Gasoline is going to go down. We may have to send it up again. We may have to. You know what happens when we send it up, but we hope we don't have to. But when that oil and gasoline go down, everything else follows.
2: But some experts warn that even if the war ends, the Strait of Hormuz is fully reopened and oil prices fall, it could take months for the price at the pump to come down, meaning U.S. voters may still be feeling the pinch as they head to the polls in November. When the current release is complete, the U.S. Strategic Petroleum Reserve will contain less than 250 million barrels. The minimum amount of oil required by the reserve is about 70 million. Jim Spellman, CGTN, Washington.
0: And the global energy crisis is putting farmers over in Austria under pressure. The Austrian government is responding with diesel subsidies worth over 100 million U.S. dollars for agricultural and forestry machinery. Our Johannes Pleschberger has more from Vienna.
4: High diesel prices have forced Maria Trunner to reconsider her business decisions. 12 years ago, she took over her father's wheat and soybean farm. Back then, however, growing these machinery-intensive crops was far less expensive.
5: The extra costs you're facing now are enormous. A tractor like this one holds just over 200 liters of diesel, and that only lasts a full day of working when you're plowing.
4: Some some relief is on the way. The government has introduced a subsidy of 18 US cents per liter for farmers, covering both this year and next year.
5: It's brilliant that the diesel subsidy is coming now. Otherwise, many farms wouldn't be able to find the cash to pay for the fuel before the harvest.
4: But there may not be much of a harvest after all. Over the past 6 months, many regions of Austria have experienced their driest conditions in 140 years.
6: Behind me, the drought has left its mark, with experts saying harvests could be down by as much as 30%. Add increased diesel and fertilizer costs, and farmers are saying their livelihoods are under threat.
7: I think this year has been an extremely difficult one. We're experiencing severe droughts, and of course we would have liked to see more financial support for farmers. But with tight budgets, we have to be grateful that we managed to secure any support at all.
4: Despite the diesel subsidy, the cost of running tractors remains too high for many farmers, prompting some to move away from wheat production and towards vegetable crops that require less machinery.
5: If there are alternative crops that require less use of the tractor, it might well be more financially viable.
4: But vegetables also require more rainfall, something that has been in short supply this year. Difficult times for farmers in Austria and across much of Europe. Johannes Bleschberger, CGTN, Vienna.
0: NVIDIA has struck a deal with six large Wall Street firms to raise more than $500 billion to fund data centers, chip factories, and power stations. Those six companies include Apollo, BlackRock, Blackstone, Brookfield, Goldman Sachs, and KKR. NVIDIA's chief executive Jensen Huang calling the move, quote, a major milestone for NVIDIA and the AI industry. For more analysis on this AI infrastructure push, we spoke to Rob Niaz, founding partner of H-Tree Capital, a London-based technology venture capital firm, for more.
8: I think in this market, you know, capital is everything. Raising capital to build these data centers, to build these hyperscalers is absolutely essential. And for NVIDIA, it's a way of raising capital in a non-dilutive way. So it doesn't dilute their value. It gives them additional pockets of capital. And they're really trying to reshape the narrative to get even more capital in beside the debt markets to get actual investable capital in from things like pensions. I think it's a warning sign. It creates moral hazard when you're marking up your own deals one after another and you're the beneficiary. It creates an artificial loop of what is the actual valuation without any external pricing. It sort of becomes magical money. So I think it is a worrisome thing when you see these things going in circles. It's getting shifted around. And what he's trying to do is, you know, shift the definition of risk from things like debt that are inherently more risky to now shifting it more to an asset class. So things like pensions, which normally are quite conservative, get access to things that are actually more risky. So it's a way of mixing the labels a bit and trying to double dip in a way and get high quality debt at a high quality asset rate. I think the question, at what point does the demand start to slow down? Do we reach a point with the frontier models where the demand isn't quite so high? Right now, there's almost insatiable demand. At some point, we probably do hit a plateau where the demand starts to decline or at least flatten out. I think companies like Supermicro have already pre-briefed that the numbers are going to be good this quarter and up. But there's certainly, you know, early indicators we're looking out for to see, are these things actually going to flatten out? I mean, I think, again, it's an arms race you're seeing right now. Companies like Google raised $10 billion from Berkshire Hathaway and others. You know, you're seeing this big, you know, defensible moat trying to be built that we think will be a generational level defensibility asset. So in this case, you know, I think this is one of many things we'll see going on to build, you know, these intense amounts of compute power with a concept that those with the most compute power will win eventually.
0: And the Trump administration plans to exempt open-weight AI models from mandatory U.S. safety reviews. The move could inadvertently benefit China's rapidly advancing open-source labs like DeepSeek and Moonshot AI. Our Liu Jiaxin has more.
9: U.S. President Trump has called artificial intelligence competition the most critical contest in centuries. Yet his own administration is now carving out a surprising exemption in its new AI safety framework, one that applies directly to China's most powerful models.
10: The U.S. federal government plans to subject the only closed-source models to mandatory safety reviews, according to sources familiar with the top-level meeting at the White House on August 4th, as relayed by Western outlets.
9: Open-weight models, those whose underlying parameters are publicly released, will escape scrutiny.
10: even when they are developed by Chinese companies.
11: Myself, I have been subscribing just very recently to Kimi. Much of the Wait models are open source models, so it really is an access for the entire community in the entire world.

0: slingshot AI's Kimi K3 recently became the world's largest open-weight model. DeepSeek and other Chinese labs have delivered breakthrough after breakthrough, challenging the assumption that American firms hold an unassailable lead.
1: Open source and closed source models are technically on par. The performance difference can be made up in about 3 to 6 months. Closed source pricing is high today, but open source competition will drive it down, and that's a win for customers.
2: The industry has noticed. On July the 24th, an alliance of Microsoft, NVIDIA, and Hugging Face publicly backed open-weight architectures, effectively standing against safety advocates like Anthropic, who argue that unrestricted model release poses systematic risks.
0: But there's the flaw in the risk argument. Closed models aren't actually any more secure than open ones.
1: The underlying frameworks of today's large models are pretty much out there, so attackers can hit open source or closed source alike.
0: In July, an OpenAI agent breached Hugging Face. The firm used China's GLM 5.2 to analyze the attack, because the attack commands had been blocked by frontier AI models' safety guardrails.
3: Even if you have like one very successful and very rich company keeping things to themselves in a closed model, the world is too big that I think eventually the open development is just inevitable.
0: China consistently balances safety and development in its pragmatic and proactive AI policy. Experts say developing open models is more than a technical choice. It's a global tide, and it's already here. Liu Jiaxin, CGTN, Beijing.
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0: All right, in other headlines we are tracking at this hour, investors are awaiting the release of U.S. monthly inflation data, which is out later today. Many expect stubbornly high oil prices to further push up consumer prices, leading to a Federal Reserve rate hike in September. Google's artificial intelligence assistant Gemini has hit 1 billion monthly users, becoming the company's fastest growing product ever, according to CEO Sundar Pichai. And the United Nations Labor Agency says the global unemployment rate for people aged 15 to 24 rose to 12.4% in 2025, marking the first widespread job market deterioration for young people since COVID. Well, the World Meteorological Organization says the world has seen its joint second warmest July on record. That's as extreme heat, persistent drought, and wildfires affected large parts of the Northern Hemisphere. The WMO says the global average surface air temperature in July was 1.47 degrees Celsius above the pre-industrial average for the years 1850 to 1900. And that tied with July of 2024 and was only cooler than July 2023. Western Europe experienced its hottest June to July period on record, with extreme heat raging all the way into August. Exceptionally low rainfall and soil moisture have been reported over in France, in Spain, parts of Germany and Britain, as well as areas further east. The dry conditions have taken a heavy toll on ecosystems and agriculture, disrupted transport and energy production, and increased the risk of wildfires. And that's going to wrap up this edition of Global Business here on CGTN. I'm Michael Wong here in Beijing. See you again next time.
1: From north to south, east to west, people in China are chasing their dreams and leaving their mark. Want to know how they beat the odds and made a difference? 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
2: Ever wondered what's actually going on in Africa through the perspective of an African? How are things really going between China and Africa? 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Well, get a perspective with China-Africa Talk. 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
1: Now the news. I'm Shane Bigham. China's C-919 passenger aircraft has completed its first international commercial flight after arriving in Ulaanbaatar from Beijing. It received a welcome ceremony, including a water cannon salute upon arrival in the Mongolian capital. C-919 entered service in 2023 and has safely transported more than 7.5 million passengers. Yo Young reports.
2: Representatives from the Chinese embassy in Mongolia, as well as officials from Mongolia's transport and aviation sectors, came to the airport to welcome the arrival of the C-919. Experts say the choice of Ulaanbaatar as the C-919's first regular international destination reflects the combination of factors, including long-standing aviation cooperation between China and Mongolia and existing arrangements for airworthiness certification. And they believe the new route will also help establish the C-919's overseas support capabilities, including maintenance cooperation, spare parts arrangements, and international operating procedures.
1: Penglu Canal has started vessel trials, marking a key step toward the planned opening of this major Chinese waterway next month. An unloaded 5,000 metric ton vessel departed a service area near the canal's starting point in southern China. The 134 kilometer Penglu project is China's first major river to sea canal planned and coordinated at the national level since 1949. Stretching from Pingtan River in Guangxi to the Beibu Gulf in the South China Sea, the canal is the backbone of China's new international land sea trade corridor, which has evolved into a strategic route linking China's inland regions with ASEAN and other global markets. China's auto exports exceeded 1 million units for the second month in July, with a yearly increase of over 80%. New energy vehicle exports accounted for more than half of the volume and more than doubled from a year ago. Officials at the China Association of Auto Manufacturers attributed the fast growth to a complete industrial chain that covers lithium processing, batteries, and assembly. China says it's ready to provide aid to Colombia following a strong earthquake that's killed more than 200 people as of Wednesday morning. China's foreign ministry said there are no reports of casualties of Chinese nationals. The Colombian government's declared a state of national disaster as search and rescue efforts continue. The U.S. Consumer Price Index was up 3.4% last month, slowing from June's reading, but still well above the 2% target. Volatile energy and food prices remained major drivers of inflation, despite some analysts saying America's position as a net oil exporter helped stabilize prices at the gas pump. Labor Department data showed that core inflation, stripping away food and energy, only edged up 2.5% last month. The U.S. Energy Information Administration predicts that some Middle East oil output will stay shut through the end of next year, as shipping disruptions in the Strait of Hormuz and attacks on energy infrastructure force regional producers to cut production. The U.S. Department of Energy says around 5.5 million barrels of daily output were choked off in July. That represents over 5% of global consumption. This year's Brent crude oil prices are expected to average more than $86 per barrel. The agency also predicts output will be cut by 600,000 barrels a day through the end of next year, even if trade patterns return to normal by early 2027. Thailand suspending new gun permits and tightening firearm controls after last week's school shooting, where a 14-year-old student killed 8 people before turning the gun on himself. The measures also include re-examining all permits still pending approval and suspending new welfare gun programs, which allow eligible public officials to buy discounted weapons. Government agencies will inspect gun dealers nationwide and verify sales records. China has been using its Fengyun satellites to track Typhoon Dolphin and provide critical data support for meteorological authorities. Fengyun 4C is the world's most powerful single geostationary satellite for atmospheric sounding. It offers wide coverage, high frequency, and continuous observation capabilities. As the typhoon edged closer to China's coast, Fengyun 4B adopted a more favorable viewing angle to focus on offshore waters. Low-orbit satellites also probed Dolphin's internal structure. China's winter sports authorities have appointed Olympic champion Wu Dajing head coach of the country's short track speed skating team. The 32-year-old became China's first male Olympic gold medalist in the sport after he won the 500-meter competition at Pyeongchang in 2018. China's short track campaign at Milano Cortina this year was its first Winter Olympics without a gold medal in the sport since 2002. That's the news. I'm Shane Bigham.
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5: China surpasses the United States in research and development spending. China's inbound tourism showed strong growth in the first half of the year. And Pakistan says the United States and Iran are close to some arrangement on peace. Hello and welcome to World Today. I'm Do Hongyu in Beijing. To listen to this episode again or to catch up on previous episodes, you can download our podcast by searching World Today. Our first story. Reports show that China has overtaken the United States in total research and development spending by companies and universities. The Science and Technology Indicators 2026, released by Japan's National Institute of Science and Technology Policy, indicates that China's R&D spending reached about $650 billion in 2024. That was an over 13% increase from the previous year, putting China ahead of the U.S., which spent less than $600 billion. Meanwhile, a recent report by the U.S.-based Rhodium Group compared the AI ecosystems of the two countries. It found China has advantages in areas including critical raw materials, energy, and AI models. For more, we're joined by Yao Shujie, Cheng Kung Professor of Economics at Chongqing University. Thank you very much for joining us, Professor Yao. China has seen double-digit growth in R&D investment, and it's grown particularly rapidly in areas such as computers, electronics, and optical products. What are the main driving forces behind this expansion?
6: China is now the second largest economy in the world, and it has a huge population of 1.4 million people. The economy is growing from the low middle level to toward the high level of the international standards. In order to move the economy one major step forward to join the high income country in the world, China requires a lot of technological progress and innovation to drive the economy upward, not only in terms of the scale of the economy, but the quality of the growth, especially the industrial product and services that need to be supported by high technology, which should be the cutting edge in the international market. And in some area, it could be the leading countries in the world. And this explains why China has expanded so rapidly in terms of technological innovation due to the human capital development and human capital accumulation, as well as the physical investment in the infrastructure for basic and applied economy research.
5: And what does China's growing R&D capacity mean for the global technology supply chain?
6: China is a major business power in the world, and China's contribution to the technological advancement in the world is very critical nowadays, especially in the new areas such as the area that you mentioned, computer, microchips, and also the technological infrastructure, basic materials. Those are the very basic advanced technological area that the human being in the world desperately require. And the technological progress heavily depends on the large economy, such as China, the United States, and the European Union, also other countries included. So China is getting more and more important because, number one, it has the capability, the financial muscle that is able to invest. And number two, China have the human capital accumulation, which have the fundamental human power to drive the technological innovation. And China's progress in technological innovation would reflect the progress in the international economy system.

0: And now China has surpassed the United States in terms of R&D spending. How is this evolving China-US innovation balance influencing international technology landscape?
1: The world economy has been dominantly led by the United States, which is the number one economy in terms of GDP and also in terms of research capacity and the fundamentals of research capability. But China is an emerging economy. In many areas, China is relatively new, but China is expanding very fast in all fronts of the technological area. And this is becoming a very interesting situation. The competition between China and the United States now become the very apparent competition in the international world. So China's catching up with the technological frontier led by the United States is a new phenomenon. It's a new challenges as well as the opportunity for the general purpose innovation in the world and also the advancement of the human being on Earth. So with the emerging tech capability, not only the economy power, but also the innovation and technological power and the vast application of new technology into the reality, industry, services, agriculture, and also medical services. It's important for the general improvement of the human being. And the competition between China and the United States would also create a faster development in terms of technological innovation in the world. Nowadays, it is actually more or less dominated by two major superpower in terms of economy scales.
0: Now, China has also led the world in the number of highly cited research papers for several years. So, what does this tell us about the evolution of the quality rather than just the quantity of Chinese research?
1: In terms of academic publication, in measured by the quantity, that means the number of article pieces published in international journals or academic, monograph. China was number one by 2017, that's about 9 years ago. And entering into the second decade of the 21st century, China is gradually catching up in terms of not only the quantity, but also the quality. The top cited scientific journal papers, the 101% and also the 5%, China is now number one, overtaking the United States. But that doesn't mean that the Chinese research paper overall is surpassing the United States. It at least reflecting that there are two major indicators, the quantity and also the higher end quality. China emerged to become the biggest producers in the world. But there are several explanations for this. Apart from the human capital development, the Chinese university and research institution have been growing fairly, fairly fast. Not only the high talents within the domestic institutions, they are growing and maturing into the cutting-edge frontier research in the world. China also, in recent decades, has also imported a lot of returnees and also foreign experts who are the big base of the population and the big base of the high talents in the country, which is a multiple amount of the number in the United States. So in terms of the quantity and also the quality improvement, I think China would accelerate it in the next decade. And this will become more and more apparent.
0: And then moving on to the specific development of artificial intelligence, industry forecasts suggest that Chinese-made

0: percentage is only 10% to 15%. And nowadays it's 90%. So it means the progress is highly phenomenal in the sense. There are two potential explanations for this phenomenon. One is that because of the large base of the Chinese research and also the infrastructure for producing the high-end chips for the AI and also the computing systems, China already have a very solid foundation and very large scale. The other thing is that because since Donald Trump 1.0 in 2018, the United States and China have entered a very complicated jungle of competition and also technological blockage, apart from the fairly well-known the trade frictions. This actually give China a fairly painful lessons that the cutting edge circuits and also other product, China have to become more and more independent. So over the last few years, China has been doing two things. The first thing is to accelerate the investment into the cutting edge products such as the AI chips. And secondly, it have a faster the space of import substitutions. That means that if anything possible, China would use domestic produced product rather than imported product. So this actually accelerated, the pace of catching up in terms of the market share. 90%, who knows, by another 2 or 3 years, it could be 95% or even more. So this is the harsh reality that both China and the United States have to face what is going on in the world.
1: And finally, Professor, the Rhodium Group says China has advantages in critical raw materials, energy, and AI models over the United States. So how important are these advantages for China in determining the future AI race?
0: The basic raw materials, computer and then AI model, and another is computer chips. These are the four major industrial products that is driving the global economy very fast at the moment. You look at the stock exchange, lots of leading companies, they based on this product to increase their market value and to increase their competitiveness and profitability. China have many medium and small enterprises and have the complete industrial network system, which is able to produce almost everything that is needed for the kinds of industrial and services at the moment. And to my surprise, the basic raw materials, key raw materials, such as the rare earth and also computing, as well as the AI models. Two or three years ago, many people thought that the United States is going to have the only dominant power in the world. And as a sudden, over the last 18 months or so, the Chinese DeepSeek and also Kimi K3 and many other AI model is lowering out to the point that many people got shocked. Even the US enterprises, they started to use the open access AI model produced by China because their cost for using is only a small fraction of the comparable AI model produced by the United States.
1: Thank you very much. That was Professor Yao Shujie with Chongqing University. This is World Today. Stay tuned. Elon Musk wrote on the social media platform X, "China is awesome. I strongly encourage people to visit." His mother, a frequent visitor to China, quickly echoed his comments. Compliments from Musk and his mother came as China has witnessed a significant expansion of foreign visitors this year. In the first half of 2026, nearly 23 million foreign visitors entered China, up over 20% from a year earlier. Foreigners entering under visa-free policies reached 17.8 million, up 30% compared to the year before. For more, our Zhao Yang spoke with Yan Liang, professor of economics, and William.

0: at university.
1: So, Professor Yan Liang, thank you very much for joining us. China has become an increasingly popular destination for international travelers. So how do you explain the main reasons for that?
2: Well, I think there are many reasons for that. First of all, I think there has been really growing interest in China's culture, China's just the natural sort of the beauties. And also, I think that the Chinese government has been really promoting, the inbound travels. And I think this is reflecting not only in terms of the improvements in the hard infrastructure. As we know, there are many international flights. There are all these high-speed rail. There are all these great transportation. And that really helped to, bring tourists to China. But I think the soft infrastructure is more important in the sense that, China has been giving visa-free now to over 50 countries that really ease, the entries into China. Again, when you looked at this year, for example, over 80%, 87% of the foreign entries are via this kind of entry, visa-free entries. So this coupled with, the facilitation of e-payments, cross-border, transactions, that really helped to bring, tourists. Not to mention, I think a lot of efforts in building, local attractions, and that's not only in the, first tier cities, but also in many different locations that take advantage of the natural sort of sceneries, but also a lot of, cultural and historical attractions. So I think all of this helped to bring, visitors. And I think what this reflects is not only, China is promoting these kinds of, integration, right? Promoting people-to-people exchanges, but it really also reflects China's, soft power, because a lot of times foreigners come to China, they're trying to experience in China and they shop in China. So I think it really reflects the kinds of interests in China. And that's, I think, that's the main reason why we're seeing this, the booming of the inbound tourism.
1: And many visitors say they come to China not only because of the traditional tourist attractions, but also because they wanted to see the country for themselves after watching videos online. So how do you think the social media's role in it?
2: Yeah, this is a very important point. And I think the kinds of social media is playing a really important role. Because again, in many Western eyes, China is still this very mystical kind of country, because the language is very different. And the economic systems are very different. But I think now with the social media, many people come to China and they showcase, the really unique, China. Not only there are a lot of, attractions that are very historical, they're very cultural, they're very unique, but also there are all these cutting edge hard infrastructure, right, that people are looking at, all these skyscrapers in Shanghai or in Chongqing. They're also really wanted to test the kind of high-speed rail and many of other, I would say, interesting, tech and very interesting very interesting sort of attractions. I know, for example, just anecdotally, many of my friends wanted to come to China. They wanted to test the EVs because there are so many varieties of EVs that they cannot find anywhere else in the Western economies. They also wanted to, come to China for some of the interesting experiences like cupping or acupuncture, or, having the kinds of taking pictures in traditional costumes, so on and so forth. So I think in a way, China provides a great varieties of interests and attractions and experiences. So either you come to China for the high tech or you come to China for the very traditional experience like tea ceremony, you can always find something interesting in China. So I think that's why, on these social medias, you see many of the, famous bloggers, they come to China and they really praise not only for the culture, for the experiences, but really just the warmth and the friendliness of the Chinese people. So I think that becomes very interesting and very attractive for foreigners to come to China to experience it by themselves.
1: And as you mentioned, technology is becoming a tourist attraction, from mobile payments and high-speed railways to EVs, robots, and AI applications. So has China created a new form of technology tourism?
2: I think so. I think what you're seeing right now in terms of tourism is increasingly that there are different, I would say, paths or different varieties. So like you said, there are foreigners come to China really just trying to witness the modernity of China.

0: Because again, when people see the kinds of drone shows or the EVs or the high-speed rail or the robots on the social media platform, oftentimes they question, is this real? So I think, it attracts them to really come to China to see for themselves the kind of cutting-edge technologies. But in addition to that, I think there are also different types of tourism. Now there are also people who are coming to China. It's called, China Maxing. They're really trying to experience China. They go to second tier, third tier, even lower tier cities just to see, the very authentic China, for its, mountains, for the rivers, for the different, just the sceneries. They're also coming to different sort of historical, sort of towns to again experience China for its most authenticity. And there are also people come to China for a medical tour. They go to Hainan, the special, medical tourism zones, to experience the treatments, the wellness programs, and to combine the Western medicine with the Chinese traditional therapies. So I think it becomes really interesting that there are all these different reasons to come to China with their own, special focus and interest. I would also add that I think that the shopping in China also becomes increasingly attractive, not only because China offers a great variety of the products, right? If you wanted to have the cutting-edge Huawei phones or any other electronics or drones, you can buy in China. If you wanted to have the traditional Chinese products like teas or labubu, you can also find them in China. So this coupled with, China's very generous and very convenient tax refund policy, where you can get instant tax refunds in many shopping malls. And you can buy as low as 200 yuan, you can still get tax refunds. So I think all of these also made shopping in China a great theme for the tourists.
1: And as you mentioned, the inbound tourism brings spending into restaurants, hotels, retail, and entertainments. So beyond this direct benefits, what broader economic effects could stronger inbound tourism have on China's economy?
0: Right. So there's a direct benefits from this inbound tourism. Last year, China welcomed 86 million inbound tourists, and they brought in $135 billion of spending. Like you said, there's a direct spending on food, on transportation, on entertainment, and so on. But there are also indirect, what economists would call the multiplier effects. So, for example, if the restaurants, the businesses are booming and they hire more workers, and these workers receive their wages and they go out to spend, and so on and so forth, then you are seeing multiple rounds of income generation through this kinds of inbound tourism spending. But in addition to that, I think tourism come to China also have other indirect benefits. For one, for example, they bring, certain criteria or expectations. And so that in a way catalyzed the Chinese service industries to also up their games, right? That they need to provide high quality services to meet the kind of expectation and demands to meet with more international standards. So that in a way, it catalyzed China's service industry developments. But in addition to that, I think the kinds of people-to-people exchanges through tourism also promote a lot more longer-term engagements. So, for instance, for talent mobility. So there are many, students come to China, they visit during the summer, then they decide to come back and to study in China. Or, other skilled workers, they may not know what China looks like. They come to China, visits, and then they decide to stay and look for jobs. And, with China's, for example, K visa, which is a self-sponsored kind of working visa, that again facilitate a kind of talent mobility. And last but not the least, I think this kinds of people-to-people exchanges also help to facilitate, business connections. So many tourists, they come to China, they see the booming market, they see the innovation ecosystem, they see the tech. They wanted to also bring the businesses to China. So I think there are many opportunities through the kind of people-to-people exchanges. So I think, these are all really important intangible but indirect benefits.
2: 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We'll be back after a short break.

0: Welcome. I'm Elaf Ellard, economics professor and member of the Data Science and AI Center at New York University, Shanghai. 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
1: Whether it's about your education, the home you live in, or the items you buy, your money has a story to tell. 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
2: Hello, my name is Alessandro Golombievski Teixeira. I'm a professor of public policy and management at Tsinghua University in Beijing. I am a great listener of The World Today. In my opinion, The World Today is one of the best China radio programs. In The World Today, we can get the best news and analysis in what is happening now in the world. 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
3: You're listening to World Today with me, Do Hongyu, in Beijing. Iran's Supreme National Security Council says the Strait of Hormuz will remain closed unless Washington meets Tehran's conditions. It says the U.S. must end the war throughout the region, including in Lebanon and Gaza, and must also release Iran's frozen assets. Iran laid out the conditions one day after U.S. President Donald Trump demanded that Tehran pay compensation for what he described as 50 years of damage to Americans. Despite the deadlock, Pakistan has expressed hope for a diplomatic breakthrough. The key mediator says the U.S. and Iran may be nearing a deal that could pave the way for the reopening of the Strait of Hormuz. Now for more, we're joined by Dr. Zhang Chuchu, Deputy Director of the Center for Middle Eastern Studies and Fudan University. Welcome to the show, Dr. Zhang.
4: Thank you for having me.
3: Iran says the Strait of Hormuz will stay closed unless its conditions are met. It wants the United States to end the war throughout the region and to also release Iran's frozen assets. How realistic do these conditions sound to you?
4: Well, so far we can see that Iran's conditions seem to be maximalist position anchors, given that right now Iran holds very few bargaining chips. It is unwilling to make concessions easily, especially regarding the Strait of Hormuz. And moreover, a common strategy in international negotiations is for parties to start, for instance, setting high demands, which could be followed by a process of bargaining between each other. So right now, by tying the reopening of the Strait of Hormuz to broader regional ceasefires and other conditions, so Tehran attempts to force the United States policy shifts across multiple active conflicts. But the difficulty is that if Washington accepts all the conditions, including war compensation and regional military withdrawal immediately, and then that would be viewed internally as capitulation under coercion. So this sort of scenario will also affect the upcoming midterm election. So for the time being, what the United States might accept could be unfreezing select Iranian funds, issuing targeted sanctions, waivers, and maybe engaging in phased mutual compromises.
3: U.S. President Donald Trump demanded Iran pay compensation for 50 years of what he said harm to Americans. So what is the U.S. trying to achieve with this demand?
4: Well, an obvious objective is to show its hardline position. Right now, the United States tries to raise the political cost for Iran of insisting on significant concessions from the United States, expecting that such discourse could complicate any narrative of American culpability. And also, it tries to keep pressure on Tehran while talks continue. So in this sense, it is less a serious monetary claim than a maximalist posture. And I think another purpose could also be to shift international focus from the economic fallout of the United States naval operations back to Iran's historical activities. And meanwhile, it is also worth noting that the United States and Iran are engaged in a sort of mutual

0: mutual war of attrition. So, for example, by establishing tough preconditions, Washington signals a possibility to let sanctions, hyperinflation, and economic isolation weigh on Tehran. And it expects and calculates that domestic economic strain will eventually force Iranian concessions.
1: Now, the United States Strategic Petroleum Reserve has fallen below 300 million barrels. How much of a buffer does Washington have if disruptions to oil supplies through the Strait of Hormuz continue?
0: Well, there would be a very important impact. As you have already mentioned, the SPR has fallen below 300 million barrels after significant releases to offset Hormuz-related disruptions. We can say that this still provides a meaningful short-term buffer, as the United States is capable of covering several weeks of U.S. net import needs under emergency drawdown rates. And also, it is important to note that the United States produces significant domestic crude itself, so it is also a very important oil exporter. But it is no longer a deep strategic cushion for a prolonged global supply shock. And also, continued disruption could force further draws, accelerate commercial inventory pressure. And that would reduce Washington's flexibility if the standoff extends. And last but not least, the supply deficits. It doesn't just mean oil supply, but also it could immediately drive up domestic gasoline and diesel prices, and that could, in the end, exacerbate the inflationary pressure faced by the United States.
1: And now, how much leverage does Iran gain from controlling access to the Strait of Hormuz? And what are the risks for Tehran of keeping the waterway closed?
0: Well, so far we can see that Iran does have some leverages. On the one hand, controlling passage through a waterway that handles, you know, a large percentage of world petroleum could give Tehran asymmetric leverage over global markets, especially when it calculates that the United States is reluctant to invest too much in this tension and ongoing conflict. And on the other hand, disruptions could also immediately surge energy costs, and that would create domestic political pressure, for instance, Washington ahead of key election cycles. But this does not mean that there is no cost and risk. On the contrary, prolonged closures affect the revenues of its regional neighbors, such as its Gulf neighbors, to a great extent. And that explains the current tensions between Tehran and many other regional powers. And also, the United States has already indicated many times that total blockade could increase the likelihood of direct military strikes against Iranian infrastructure, coastal air defense systems, and even port facilities.
1: But Pakistan has expressed optimism here that the United States and Iran may be approaching a deal. So what signs would indicate that a breakthrough is actually possible?
0: Well, a breakthrough is likely, but it's very difficult because we can see that meaningful indicators would include, for example, measurable progress in the separate Oman-Iran technical talks on transit routes and procedures, and also public or mediated statements that shows flexibility on the sequence of the following arrangements. And also another very important indicator would be a reduction in military activity, because if there still are, you know, military activities from both sides, then it means at least that the two sides, there could still be, you know, more symbols of escalation of the conflict in the long run. So so far we can say that optimism from mediators is necessary, but without these operational signs, the conflict still faces lots of uncertainties.
1: And finally, if Washington and Tehran do reach an agreement, what might a deal over the Strait of Hormuz look like? And would reopening the waterway require a broader political settlement?
0: Well, I think a realistic framework would likely take the shape of an interim agreement. For example, establishing an updated transit, system managed in coordination with Oman, which could provide technical routing for commercial shipping. And there could be reciprocal de-escalation, meaning that Iran guarantees safe passage for global commercial traffic. And in exchange, the United States eases naval blockades around Iranian ports. And also there could be diplomatic delinking, meaning that the complex regional questions might be shifted to parallel diplomatic tracks, allowing the waterway to reopen immediately without settling core political disputes. But I would say so far, since there are so many fundamental disagreements between the two sides, and also the two sides, they lack trust towards each other. So it's still very hard for each other to reach a final deal. And in general, I would say a pure maritime technical deal without some political linkage is possible in the short term, but that would be very fragile. So lasting stability of the waterway is difficult to separate entirely from the wider U.S.-Iran confrontation.
1: Okay, thank you very much. That was Dr. Zhang Chuchu, Deputy Director of the Center for Middle Eastern Studies at Fudan University. You're listening to World Today. We'll be back. Turkey's parliament has passed a landmark law to disarm the Kurdistan Workers' Party, also known as the PKK. The bill has set up a legal framework for disarming the group and reintegrating its members into society. Ankara said the law is designed to facilitate disarmament rather than grant a general amnesty. It marks a major step in the government's push to end decades of conflict. The PKK was founded in 1979, and Turkey designated it as a terrorist organization. The group declared a ceasefire in 2025 and later announced it would disband and end its armed struggle. Now for more, my colleague Gao Yingshi spoke with Kamal Makili Aliyev, Associate Professor at the School of Global Studies, University of Gothenburg.
2: Let's start with the basics. What did the PKK originally set out to achieve, and what have they become today?
3: Well, PKK began in 1978 when it launched its armed insurgency against the Turkish state in 1984. Its original objective was the creation of independent Kurdish state. Over time, however, that objective, I think, changed quite significantly. The organization started to moving away from separatism, gradually towards demands centered on Kurdish political and cultural rights, greater autonomy and a different political relationship between Kurdish communities and the Turkish state. What's important is not to treat the PKK of 1984 and the PKK of today as exactly the same political project, because it evolved considerably. But it has remained an armed organization and has been responsible for the conflict that cost more than 40,000 lives. So what we're seeing now, I think, is potentially the end of PKK as an armed organization and not just a temporary ceasefire, and it's very important in this context.
2: After four decades of conflicts, the PKK announced last year that it would disband and lay down its weapons. What pushed them to make that decision?
3: As usual, there are several factors, but the most important is that the strategic environment has changed quite dramatically since its beginnings in a way that makes the old model of armed struggle much less attractive. The PKK have faced sustained Turkish military pressure, particularly through Turkey's operations and, permanent military presence in northern Iraq. I think at the same time, Kurdish politics in Iraq and Syria, they have evolved in very different directions. This made it increasingly very difficult for PKK to present an armed struggle in Turkey as a central vehicle for Kurdish political aspirations. So this kind of decentralization also played a role. There was also a political opening from Ankara because Abdullah Öcalan called to disarm, one of the main leaders of the PKK, basically dissolve the organization in February 2025. And the organization had formally accepted this position several months later. So they had internal negotiations and agreed. And the regional context matters enormously here. The post-Assad transformation in Syria, Turkey's increasingly close security cooperation with Iraq, it all created the environment in which Ankara has much more leverage over Kurdish armed networks surrounding Turkey. So I would not describe it simply as PKK deciding to surrender. It's better understood as a calculation that the political costs and strategic limitations of, maintaining an armed insurgency have become much more these days, greater than potential benefits.
2: And Turkey has now passed a law to formalize disarmament and reintegration process. Why did Ankara feel it needs legislation for that?
3: Oh, this is because political promises are not enough when you're dealing with thousands of people who have spent decades outside the Turkish legal system, literally. And the legislation creates a very, predictable legal mechanism for what happens after disarmament. Who can return? How can they return? What happens to outstanding investigations and sentences because they're being prosecuted? Who qualifies for protection? And how the state verifies that the organization has actually disarmed? It's all important questions. And Turkish Parliament approved the law on the 10th of August by a very large majority. So there is a huge consensus there. This is also important for Ankara because it protects the process from being reduced to an informal political bargain. And the government then can say, well, this is not an amnesty negotiated behind the closed doors. It's very much, statutory process with conditions and verification. The conditionality here is very crucial because the law only becomes operative once authorities confirm that PKK's disarmament has gone through. Implementation, of course, is subject to institutional oversight. So this is going to be a very bureaucratic formal process.
2: The government insists that this is not a general amnesty, and it specifically excludes the leader himself. What does the law actually offer PKK members, and what's Ankara's consideration behind that?
3: Well, it's offering a pathway for the former militants back to civilian life, but on the very carefully defined terms. For qualifying former PKK members, it can provide legal protection, suspension or postponement of certain instigations and sentences, and the possibility of returning to Turkey and being reintegrated into the society. But people convicted of very serious crimes, particularly international killings, are excluded, as you said. Abdullah Öcalan is also excluded from these benefits. The distinction is politically very important for Ankara. The government wants to facilitate disarmament without creating the impression that serious violence is simply being forgiven, or that the leadership is being rewarded for all these years, of armed insurgency. There's also, I think, a practical calculation. If you demand that every former fighter first resolve every legal case before returning, many may simply have no incentive to participate in the disarmament and, create separate cells and groups, and that's not going to be optimal. So Ankara, I think, is trying to, create a middle ground, enough legal protection to make disarmament credible, but enough restrictions to reassure the Turkish public, to reassure the Turkish public and, especially nationalist constituencies that this is not a blanket amnesty.
2: Researchers say that passing the bill is only the beginning. What are the biggest challenges to actually implementing it, and why have previous peace efforts collapsed?
3: Well, implementation is now there is the real test because the first challenge is verification. Ankara needs to be very confident that disarmament is very genuine and complete. At the same time, PKK needs confidence that its members will actually receive the protections promised by the process. And the second challenge is political. I think the law deals primarily with disarmament and reintegration, but it doesn't resolve all the broader Kurdish political and cultural questions. Kurdish representatives have already argued that the democratic and rights-based reforms need to accompany the security process. And the history of, as you named, 2013, 2015 is very much a major warning for this. The process collapsed amid the renewed violence, profound mistrust, the Syrian war, the rise of Kurdish armed actors during the Syrian war. And there's also, this rapidly deteriorating Turkish domestic political environment. So all this have influenced the process negatively back in the day. And the lesson is that the peace process, I think, cannot depend only on agreement between the government and an armed organization. There needs to be a broader political framework that can survive regional crisis and domestic challenges. I think the immediate challenge is going to be disarmament, but the much harder challenge is making the underlying political settlement durable so that the arms will not be taken up again.
2: Finally, this could have impact beyond Turkey, and how might it reshape ties with Iraq and Syria? And what does it mean for President Erdogan politically at home?
3: Well, the regional implications could be very much substantial because PKK issue has never really been confined just to Turkey. Much of the organization's infrastructure have been based in northern Iraq, Well, the relationship between the PKK and the Kurdish actors in Syria has been a major source of tension between Ankara and Washington. So for Iraq, successful disarmament, for example, can reduce one of the biggest security disputes with Turkey and create a room for deeper cooperation between Ankara, Baghdad,

0: that, and the Kurdistan regional government, for that matter. And Turkey has already been moving towards, great institutional security cooperation with Iraq. We have seen the signs of that. Syria is much more complicated because the Syrian Kurdish question involves, actors and structures that are not simply identical to PKK, relevant, near, but not identical. If PKK generally disappears as an armed organization, it could nevertheless reduce one of Ankara's central arguments for maintaining a highly securitized approach to northern Syria. So for Erdogan domestically, this could be a major political achievement. If we're talking about him as a president, ending a four-decade conflict would have enormous security, economic, political significance domestically. But there's also very clear political risk. The process is seen merely as government, dealing with militants without broader democratic Kurdish reforms, it could generate resistance on both the nationalist and Kurdish side. So he will have this double sandwich of political pressure from both extremes. That means that Erdogan has opportunity here, but he needs a very delicate balancing act. And ending the armed conflict may be achievable if the broader Kurdish question is at least partially resolved, in this bigger political project.
1: That was Kamal Makili Aliyev with the University of Gothenburg. This is World Today. Stay tuned. Heavy rain associated with Typhoon Dolphin has continued to affect large parts of China this week. This has prompted higher flood control responses, train suspensions, and flood warnings in Beijing and neighboring Tianjin, as well as in multiple central and eastern provincial regions. Beijing activated a level 2 flood control emergency response, the nation's second highest level, on Thursday, as authorities warned of heightened risks of urban flooding and landslides. The Beijing Meteorological Survey says most parts of the capital are expected to receive more than 150 millimeters of rain from Tuesday evening through Thursday. Dolphin is the 13th typhoon of the year. It made two landfalls in eastern China's Zhejiang province on Sunday. Now for more, we're joined by Wu Changhua, president of the Global Climate Academy and chair of the Governing Council and the Asia-Pacific Water Forum. Thank you so much for joining us, Ms. Wu.
2: Thank you for having me.
1: As far as I know, in Beijing, some people didn't go to work on Wednesday. They worked at home because of the weather alert. And this happened at least twice this year in Beijing, but that was not that common before. We seem to be seeing more rains in northern China than before. Why is the rain belt moving north?
2: Well, the recent years have witnessed some real and important trend that northern China has been experiencing more episodes of extreme rainfall. And the northern edge of the East Asia summer monsoon rain belt has shown significant variability, and in some periods, actually, a northernward extension. A few factors behind it can be explained. The first, actually, is changing climate. As we all know, a warmer atmosphere can hold more water vapor. So when atmospheric conditions are favorable, more moisture can be transported into a region and released in a much shorter period. Second, changes in the atmospheric circulation, including the behavior of the Eastern Asian monsoon and the Western Pacific subtropical high, can influence where moisture is transported and where rainfall concentrates. And thirdly, typhoons in many ways can be regarded as the moisture carriers. So a typhoon doesn't have to remain a powerful tropical cyclone to create a serious rainfall. After landfall, its circulation can continue transporting large amounts of moisture inland, where it can interact with the summer monsoon and other weather systems there. So the issue is not simply that the rain belt is moving north. It is about extreme rainfall is increasingly reaching places that historically had less experience and sometimes less infrastructure capability to deal with it. At this very moment, like northern part of China, particularly Beijing, Tianjin area, exactly experience this rare extremes, and it's challenging the city as the capability in terms of resilience, adaptation, resilience.
1: And what specific kind of immediate challenges does heavy rain create for northern China, or which normally doesn't have to deal with typhoon impacts as often as the south?
2: Well, I think a few things, actually. The first is urban

0: flooding, like what's happening at this moment in many northern cities, because even though many of them already have sophisticated drainage systems, but you know, every drainage system is designed around certain assumptions about rainfall intensity and durations there. So when we are in extreme situations there, in many cases, actually, the urban drainage system wouldn't really function as they should. Second, actually, is really floods and landslides, especially actually in mountainous areas there. Third one, I think, is transport disruption, as we've been experiencing already. The major rainfall events are literally, you know, suspending trains, disrupt the highways, airports, you know, interrupt logistics, you name it. So literally challenging tiny cities, urban management, and because in many cases, all those systems are very deeply interconnected with each other. So disruption in one location can quickly create knock-on effects elsewhere. And finally, I think as we are experiencing today, is something called extreme weather increasingly creates this cascading infrastructure risks. Meaning, for instance, the flooding can damage power facilities. When the power system is disrupted, actually, that affects telecommunication. When telecommunication is disrupted, actually, that's going to affect the emergency response, and transportation disruption can prevent emergency crews from reaching impacted or affected communities there. So we need to really stop looking at flooding simply as a water management problem. Rather, it's a whole system resilience problem there. So the modern city is, as we're seeing, actually, it's a network of networks. So a flood is never just a water problem. It can become an energy, transport, communications, and even economic problems there. So that demands a new way of governance, and we call it resilience governance, in order to make sure we are fully prepared to respond and recover quickly.
1: So this is a systematic work. Then how would you assess the emergency response in northern China so far? And what more do you think needs to be done?
0: Well, I think China's emergency management system has made an important transition over the last decade in particular, from focusing primarily on responding after disasters occur, more toward prevention, early warning, and preparedness before disaster occurred. The high-level flood control response activated in Beijing, I think, is a good example. Authorities are not just waiting for flood to happen before taking action. They are using the weather forecast and risk assessments to close vulnerable transport links, issue warnings, mobilize resources, and prepare communities. And this is exactly the direction we need to be. So I think, you know, we are moving more towards the next stage, probably something called anticipatory resilience, because now we have much stronger technological capabilities, knowledge, as well as the data. So yes, we can still enhance early warning, but more importantly, we need to figure out actually how to enhance our anticipatory actions there. For example, if the forecast says rainfall could exceed a particular threshold, we should already know which vulnerable areas need to be evacuated, which roads and subway entrances need to be closed, where emergency pumps and rescue equipment should be positioned, even how hospitals or critical facilities should be prepared, you name it. So that's where the AI and digital technologies become increasingly actually important. So as we often say, the best emergency response is increasingly the response that happens before the emergency. That's exactly the direction we need to travel. That's, you know, there's still gap or distance remain that we need to collectively making the efforts and to get to that level of resilience.
1: Thank you very much. That was Wu Changhua, President of the Global Climate Academy and Chair of the Governing Council at the Asia-Pacific Water Forum. And that's all the time for this edition of World Today. Thank you so much for listening. Bye for now.
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1: Now the news. I'm Shane Bigham. China's C-919 passenger aircraft has completed its first international commercial flight after arriving in Ulaanbaatar from Beijing. It received a welcome ceremony, including a water cannon salute upon arrival in the Mongolian capital. C-919 entered service in 2023 and has safely transported more than 7.5 million passengers. Yo Young reports.
2: Representatives from the Chinese embassy in Mongolia, as well as officials from Mongolia's transport and aviation sectors, came to the airport to welcome the arrival of the C-919. Experts say the choice of Ulaanbaatar as the C-919's first regular international destination reflects the combination of factors, including long-standing aviation cooperation between China and Mongolia and existing arrangements for airworthiness certification. And they believe the new route will also help establish the C-919's overseas support capabilities, including maintenance cooperation, spare parts arrangements, and international operating procedures.
1: Penglu Canal has started vessel trials, marking a key step toward the planned opening of this major Chinese waterway next month. An unloaded 5,000 metric ton vessel departed a service area near the canal's starting point in southern China. The 134 kilometer Penglu project is China's first major river-to-sea canal planned and coordinated at the national level since 1949. Stretching from Pingtan River in Guangxi to the Beibu Gulf in the South China Sea, the canal is the backbone of China's new international land-sea trade corridor, which has evolved into a strategic route linking China's inland regions with ASEAN and other global markets. China's auto exports exceeded 1 million units for the second month in July, with a yearly increase of over 80%. New energy vehicle exports accounted for more than half of the volume and more than doubled from a year ago. Officials at the China Association of Auto Manufacturers attributed the fast growth to a complete industrial chain that covers lithium processing, batteries, and assembly. China says it's ready to provide aid to Colombia following a strong earthquake that's killed more than 200 people as of Wednesday morning. China's foreign ministry said there are no reports of casualties of Chinese nationals. The Colombian government's declared a state of national disaster as search and rescue efforts continue. The U.S. Consumer Price Index was up 3.4% last month, slowing from June's reading, but still well above the 2% target. Volatile energy and food prices remained major drivers of inflation, despite some analysts saying America's position as a net oil exporter helped stabilize prices at the gas pump. Labor Department data showed that core inflation, stripping away food and energy, only edged up 2.5% last month. The U.S. Energy Information Administration predicts that some Middle East oil output will stay shut through the end of next year, as shipping disruptions in the Strait of Hormuz and attacks on energy infrastructure force regional producers to cut production. The U.S. Department of Energy says around 5.5 million barrels of daily output were choked off in July. That represents over 5% of global consumption. This year's Brent crude oil prices are expected to average more than $86 per barrel. The agency also predicts output will be cut by 600,000 barrels a day through the end of next year, even if trade patterns return to normal by early 2027. Thailand suspending new gun permits and tightening firearm controls after last week's school shooting, where a 14-year-old student killed 8 people before turning the gun on himself. The measures also include re-examining all permits still pending approval and suspending new welfare gun programs, which allow eligible public officials to buy discounted weapons. Government agencies will inspect gun dealers nationwide and verify sales records. China has been using its Fengyun satellites to track Typhoon Dolphin and provide critical data support for meteorological authorities. Fengyun 4C is the world's most powerful single geostationary satellite for atmospheric sounding. It offers wide coverage, high frequency, and continuous observation capabilities. As the typhoon edged closer to China's coast, Fengyun 4B adopted a more favorable viewing angle to focus on offshore waters. Low-orbit satellites also probed dolphins' internal structure. China's winter sports authorities have appointed Olympic champion Wu Dajing head coach of the country's short track speed skating team. The 32-year-old became China's first male Olympic gold medalist in the sport after he won the 500-meter competition at Pyeongchang in 2018. China's short track campaign at Milano Cortina this year was its first Winter Olympics without a gold medal in the sport since 2002. That's the news. I'm Shane Bigham.
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3: Hey everyone, I'm Jason Smith, originally from sunny California, now living in beautiful Beijing. Today, we have Daniel Dumbrill, a Canadian YouTuber, vlogger, and commentator who has lived in China for 18 years. Unless I have that wrong, we'll get him to correct me if I am wrong. Welcome back to The Bridge to China, Daniel.
5: Thank you.
3: Is it 18 years?
5: It is 18 years. It was more or less 14 years in Shenzhen, with a couple in Hong Kong in between, and then the last 4 years in Chongqing. But now I'm on a road trip. I'm currently in Inner Mongolia. We drove up from Chongqing, and we're going to drive all the way through Xinjiang for the next, basically, 2 months.
3: Yeah, that's what I was wanted to start with this so that our listeners get some context. I totally interrupted Daniel's family trip, and he carved out this hour for us to share his experience of traveling to minority areas of China with us. Thank you so much, Daniel, for giving us this 1 hour out of your family time.
5: Absolutely. No, it's my pleasure. It's my pleasure. And we've got a lot of time together on the road, so we're it's no problem at all.
3: You know, we get a lot of new fans on our show recently, and we've had you on before, but if you could just give us a short, you know, kind of brief intro about how you ended up coming to China for our new fans.
5: Yeah, I mean, I came in 2008. It was initially for business. I was doing kind of export of product to Canada, wanted to be closer to the product, but honestly, it was just an excuse. I was a little bit bored in Canada. I wanted a new adventure. I could have still run the business from Canada, but came over here. And yeah, the rest is history. Had my kids were all born over here, five of them. For those of you who don't know, took us five tries to get a girl. Now we're here. Now we're all on the road together also.
3: You know, you actually just kind of answered a question my mom and dad had, because they had four kids,
5: right?
3: Each trying to have a girl after the first one. And they gave up after four and just had four boys. Maybe if they had just stayed the course like you had, they would have ended up with that daughter that they were looking for.
5: You never know. You never know.
3: You know, a lot of people say, why don't you say terrible things, Jason, ever about China? You know, and so I started telling the story of when I arrived in 2012. You know, the honest story, you know, okay, this great skies were gray. There were beggars in different places. And, you know, the cities were not developed like they are today. And then I explain what China is like in 2026. And people are like, oh, okay, you are being honest. It's just become a lot nicer. So I kind of want to get that from my guests right now. Could you tell us, in all honesty, what was China really like 18 years ago?
5: Yeah, I mean, exactly like you said. I mean, the pollution was far worse in Shenzhen. Shenzhen cleaned up really nicely now, but I mean, it was worse. You had pickpockets. I witnessed somebody steal somebody's bag from inside a restaurant, just bolted out the restaurant faster than I've ever seen anybody run in my life. Where it took me like, you know, 5-10 seconds to figure out what just happened. But no, it was, and also, you know, back then it wasn't pleasant to deal with government offices back then. Like if you know, so my wife is Chinese, and if we had to go somewhere to get her passport done or get any documents done, it's almost like you had to be overly kind to them. I mean, it's good to be kind to people anyways, but like you had to do that to get anywhere. And it has, obviously we can go into what's changed now. It is completely, absolutely changed now. I mean, I still enjoyed living here back then, and I could see the progress that was happening. But if we compare back then from 2008 to now, I mean, the change is absolutely massive. I only started making content in 2019, and I wouldn't have made that content if I didn't believe this is an amazing place, and it deserves to have some of the propaganda that's spewed against it fought back against. So, I mean, it shouldn't be a surprise to anybody when they talk to people like us and they say, why are you so positive about China all the time? Because that's our genuine feeling. And also, we've seen so much transformation.
3: You know, when you talk about government offices, you remind me about banking. So I want to be honest about that too. In 2012-13, you went into a bank, and after you wait 30 minutes or an hour to get seen by a teller, it would take another 30 minutes or an hour to do business, especially as a foreigner. I just want to say that it no longer takes 30 minutes to see a teller, but it still takes 30 minutes to get processed by a teller. And I think this is something that China could still work on. You know, as long as we're talking about offices and administration,
5: yeah.
3: The real thing is that everything's done on your phone now. So when you finally do have to go to the bank once every 2 years or something for some weird reason, but it is still kind of stuck in this like paperwork bureaucracy nightmare. And that is something that actually still does need to be fixed.
5: Yeah, there's a lot of automation to that, those things. But then when you do have to go, not so much to the bank, but public servants, when you go to places where public servants are now they are worried about getting a bad review from the ordinary people. They're worried about them complaining or using the complaint hotline or something like that. So the accountability has totally changed to where now in government offices, they're going out of their way to make sure that they've fulfilled all of your needs. It is like night and day compared to 2008.
3: Yeah, I mean, so much has changed for the better. But you know what? I think what I really want to talk about is China's minorities. And the reason I want to talk about that is because I think, based on everyone I know, you have spent more time exploring the minority regions, a variety of them in China, especially around what is known as Tibet, where the Tibetan people are, Xizang, Sichuan. You've been to Yunnan and Qinghai as well, I think.
5: Yeah.
3: Could you tell us a little bit about how the minority groups are treated in China? What is the state of their languages? What is the state of their culture?
5: Yeah. I mean, anywhere you go, I have quite a few friends. One of my best friends is Tibetan also. I mean, they all speak Tibetan. They all, everywhere. And there's multiple dialects of Tibetan also. The culture is alive also. You can see it everywhere. I will say, though, that obviously Mandarin is being put forward as a priority in school. Like, even though they're still learning Tibetan, they're still conversing in Tibetan, there is this priority that everybody should be fluent in Mandarin. And it makes sense. I mean, this is China. There needs to be a common language. And, you know, young people need to be able to have access to the entire economy here. And as a matter of fact, if you have, like, for example, I have Tibetan friend from Qinghai and a Tibetan friend from Western Sichuan. So they're from two different regions of what would be, you know, the Kham region and the Amdo region. When they communicate with each other, luckily they have Mandarin that they can communicate with each other in, because they cannot communicate in their local Tibetan dialect. And that just shows the importance of having some sort of a unifying language. But in terms of the culture itself, and we can talk about other cultures also, because I have some great examples for that later on, but you know, talking about Tibetan specifically, I mean, the culture is alive and well. Just 2 weeks ago, I was in Lhasa again. You know, same thing. I went out to a restaurant with one of my friends. He opened up Lhasa's first craft beer brewery, Apukema. And we went out to lunch together, and there were, you know, guys in there, the Buddhist monk clothing, sitting there at the same restaurant, having a meal. And I mean, it's amazing. If you get a chance to go to Lhasa or anywhere in Xizang itself, you'll see the culture very much alive. It's great to see.
3: Well, let's get back to Tibetan culture and language. You have been to schools. I don't want to attack your country, Canada, but I know that Canada has a kind of a fraught history with boarding schools, as does my country, the United States, where people were deliberately brought to these places and their culture and language was erased deliberately to make them more American, right? And in fact, there were murders. There was killing. There were raping. There were all kind of horrible, terrible things that happened in North America in boarding schools. So when we talk about boarding schools that exist in Xizang, I think the West gets alarmed because our history with boarding schools has not been positive. But you've visited these schools. Could you tell us a little bit about them and why they are necessary?
5: Yeah, I mean, well, first of all, from a geographical point of view, in Xizang, it is very sparsely populated, and the population is spread out over a very, very large area of land. You would not be able to build a school in each of those communities and maintain the quality and get the quality teachers you need in every single place. So by geographic constraints, you need these centralized schools. When you're in the actual schools, you can see that they are learning Tibetan. They have Tibetan classes, Tibetan cultural classes like dance and all these kinds of things. And as a matter of fact, if you are a Han Chinese student that lives in that area and goes to that school, you are also required to learn Tibetan. After I visited that school, I had a friend, a Tibetan friend from Gansu, that realized I visited that school, and they said, oh, we have a friend, you know, who really, really wants to get our kid into that school. You know, can you pull any strings? Do you have any connections? But it's actually really, really strict. It's like that school is for this specific area. So people are wanting to send their children there because the quality, I mean,

0: wearing, and the Tibetans wearing Tibetan clothes. And sometimes the accusation is made that they are only wearing those outfits or doing those cultural performances because there are tourists or Westerners present. What is your interpretation of that?
1: You know, anywhere you go in China where there are Tibetan populations, they carry that with them. Like even, you know, last week I was in Beijing, as you know, there is a square where every Friday, so many Tibetans get together to do that very same dance and to wear their clothing. It's to say that this is, you know, a performance. And I've heard that before. They're saying that, oh, it's just kind of like a Disneyland for Han tourists. It's completely disconnected from reality. They are really very much into their culture, not just in Xizang, but in Xinjiang and all of these different places. So, no, I mean, that is completely organic. Oh, yeah.
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0: You know, my own experience, because I was reading the same Western legacy media about China's minority groups before I went to Xizang for the first time in 2023. I know you've been going there for a lot longer than I have. But what surprised me most was just the first 10 minutes leaving the airport on our way to Lhasa and looking out the window. And just seeing that every single public sign that I saw was bilingual. And I know Canada does have some bilingual signs because I've been to Vancouver where I saw Chinese. I was very surprised. And I saw English. But in California, there's no bilingual signs. It's just English. And so when I was on the way to Lhasa and I was seeing Tibetan and Hanza and Tibetan and Hanza, Tibetan and Hanza, every single sign. And then I got to Lhasa and basically every restaurant, you know, even the elevator warning signs are like bilingual or sometimes trilingual because I'm there too. And there's some English sometimes. So I just, you know, as you're traveling around Inner Mongolia, as you've traveled around Xinjiang, as you've traveled around special minority regions elsewhere, you know, what attention to detail is China giving facilitating the use of minority languages in your opinion, in your experience?
1: Well, that's it. I mean, they're giving access to any region that has a large population of a specific minority group. You can see it for yourselves. The signs, when you make a call, you know, when you make a call and say, sorry, the subscriber you dialed is busy now, that will also be in Tibetan while you're in Xizang. You know, all of this stuff. There was actually one place, I believe it was either in Gansu or Qinghai, where there were so many ethnic groups there that the signs were actually in simplified Chinese, in Tibetan, and in Mongol, I believe. But there were three or four languages on the sign. Oh, yeah. And then the English pinyin underneath it. It was just these crowded street signs. But they made sure that everybody who needed it could understand these signs. So, I mean, there's that. When you know, the first time I went to Xinjiang, for example, also, I actually reached out to some anti-China kind of people. One of the most famous ones was Adrian Zenz. And I sent him a message on X and I said to him, I said, listen, I'm going to Kashgar for the first time. Can you tell me if you were going, what would you be looking for? And he told me, go into the bookstore and you'll see that there's no more Uyghur books. And so I went into the bookstore and there were tons of Uyghur books. Henry Kissinger's book was even translated into Uyghur and was on the shelves. And it's like, of all people. And then he says, oh, okay, you know, I'm gonna get back to you. You know, that's interesting. And then I think it was 2 or 3 weeks later, he says, oh, so yeah, I found out it's not really Uyghur books. They're just, you know, Han books translated into Uyghur. There's no real Uyghur. So he found another way to kind of, you know, spin it in a different direction. And I was like, okay, come on. That's a little bit of a cop out. But no, I mean, when you go to these places, you can see for yourself that it's there and it's available. And I think, you know what, that is probably one of the reasons why the US government at one point, they actually tried to propose that they ban Americans from even being able to travel to Xinjiang. So, you know, the country here that is supposedly, you know, erasing the culture and doing all these terrible things are saying, come see for yourself, because they know, like you and me who have been, you'll be like, all right, okay, this is, you know, obviously so disconnected from Western media and what they're saying. They realize that. So in order to preserve this propaganda, they would have to ban people from coming here. But yeah, I mean, that's the perfect endorsement for saying,

0: that, you know what, it's not really what they're saying overseas.
1: I guess we're just going to have to every time step it up. You're going to Xinjiang soon. I also plan on going this year again. I guess that now that the goalpost has been moved, we have to go into bookstores and look for books that are Uyghur cultural books that are in Uyghur, because then of course they're going to find some new way to push it back. Oh yeah, but only from this year to that year or something like that. I have a book behind me, by the way. Yeah, you and I met last year. Where were we? Chengdu, at a conference, and I met a Tibetan there. And we traded books. I gave him a copy of my book, and he gave me a copy of his book. I don't know how it came up, but it happened in the hotel. And his book was actually his translation into Hanza and English of classical Tibetan poetry. I have to admit, I didn't actually read it, but I just kind of skimmed through the book, and I noticed that, you know, what you're talking about in terms of Uyghur cultural language books, are they written in Uyghur? I can definitely attest to the fact that traditional Tibetan cultural poetry is being preserved, because I've got a copy in my home behind me somewhere on my bookshelf. I think it's just kind of preposterous that the United States goes to such great lengths to deceive their own people. I don't know. In your opinion, is this a deliberate deception, or is this an echo chamber of bad takes happening in the West, where they just keep misinterpreting what they're in, what they're learning about?
0: I think that it is born from intentional disinformation. I think that's where it's born. I think people who then carry the torch, they could be actual innocent people who believe that, wow, these things are really going on. I should really care about it. And then they look for information to reinforce that, when actually what you're supposed to do, and what I do on a regular basis, even for the things that I believe in, is I actively look for things to disprove my position, which is exactly why I reached out to Adrian Zenz before I went to Xinjiang, because I wanted to get it from their perspective. I wanted to say, okay, this is somebody I totally disbelieve. This is somebody who I think is totally dishonest, but let me see. What can they give me? I'm going to go with their mindset. But that's not happening when they're hearing these terrible things that are going on in, whether it be Xizang or Xinjiang. And they probably truly believe in it. And then there's these mechanisms in place too, where if you start to worry, if you start to think, wait, hold on a second, this doesn't make sense. If you speak out against it and you say, you know what, I don't think something doesn't add up here. They have all kinds of people that will jump on you right away and say, you're a genocide denier, or you're a this, you're a that. And it says, okay, whoa, it's not worth it. I think it's changing a little bit because, you know, China's opened up so much, and, you know, they have visa-free access for so many countries. It's going to be more and more difficult to maintain these lies. But I think that's the dynamic that's going on. It comes from a true place of disinformation. Predominantly the U.S. government trying to find a way to hold China back in any way possible, to discredit China. Obviously, you can see they're making, you know, more and more headway, especially in the global south. They're creating a system, an alternative to the U.S. dominated financial system, and in the way the entire world works. There's plenty of incentive for the U.S. to try to figure out a way how to discredit or hold back China. Two-stage, intentional, and then people who just are caring people who really believe that these things are going on, and then it gets amplified and repeated from there on.
1: You know, before I get to my next questions regarding minority culture and language, religion, and so forth in China, you're a Canadian, and we're talking about geopolitics in the United States. Earlier this year, it seemed like Canada took some steps towards China diplomatically. Could you tell us where that is?
0: Yeah, I mean, Carney had the really famous speech while he was overseas, saying that you know, there's this new world order, that things are changing. While he was in China and met with President Xi, he specifically used the new world order phrase. But you know what? This is coming out of a place of necessity rather than an actual, you know, enlightening moment, a moment of enlightenment. Because of how they were being threatened by the U.S., because of how the relationship with their, you know, biggest trading partner and ally is treating them, they have to look elsewhere. I'm not really convinced that it's something you can trust 100%. Because once again, it is born out of necessity. When you listen to the language that he uses, he talks about the fact that these middle powers need to come together now. And so in that same speech, he did admit how the global South, countries in the global South, were disadvantaged by this system that was predominantly led by the US. But instead of bringing them into the fold, it sounds like he's saying, okay, you know, these secondary powers without the US need to come together to continue doing what we usually do now that we can't really rely on the US anymore. So I don't know. I feel like if all of a sudden the next US president comes in and is, you know, far more friendly towards Canada again, I hope this doesn't happen, but I feel like they will just go back to where they were before, you know, funding all of their, you know, groups that are antagonistic towards China and going back to where they were before. Again, I hope I'm wrong, but again, this is just purely out of necessity at this moment.
1: I was at a trade show in Hainan, CICPE. It's an international trade show for companies outside of China trying to get into China's market and sell in China, not a Chinese export market trade show, which a lot of them are. And I saw Canada was there massively. They had a huge section of the expo, and there were like 20 Canadian companies trying to do deals and sell Canadian products in China. So I felt kind of optimistic. I see this as a step up from, I don't remember exactly when it was, but when Canada basically kidnapped the CFO of Huawei.
0: Well, for sure. Absolutely. You know, when I first arrived in China, you know, there was there, and people would ask me where I was from, and if I would say Canada, they would say, oh, Bai Chuan, Norman Bethune, the famous Canadian doctor who helped China and essentially lost his life here too. And that was the overwhelming response I would get. Now, I still get that. But once in a while, somebody will say, oh, that Meng Wanzhou situation really, you know, that wasn't good. You know, so now that becomes one of the main points. But what's interesting to them is for them, it was a point where they realized, they're like, okay, all right, the Canada that we knew before and the current Canadian government are two very different things. And it's a pity because Canada wasted a massive opportunity because they had so much goodwill from China. They could have built an amazing, amazing relationship with China because overwhelmingly, China and the Chinese people looked at Canadians very positively.
1: No. A lot of Americans used to joke that if you know, you're in a tense situation, just say you're Canadian. But they don't say that anymore. Anyway, let's switch back gears to minority culture and language. Oh, so okay, I want to talk specifically about religion in a few different minority areas, but let's start with the Tibetan religion. So Buddhism is legal in China, but we are often told that Buddhists in Tibet, or, you know, Xizang or the other regions where Tibetans live, are not allowed to practice their Buddhism, that all of the temples have been destroyed and that they are prevented from exercising their religion. What is the reality?
0: I mean, the reality is that you go through any sort of temple in Xizang and you can see it is full of life. You know, I remember one of the first times I visited, I believe it was Tashi Lumpo Shigatse. So right there was a temple where when you walk in, I heard all of these Buddhist monks yelling at each other. And I was like, what's going on? And apparently it was either once a week or multiple times per week, they would have a debate with each other about Buddhist philosophy and about the meaning of Buddha's works and all of these kinds of things. And it was just, you know, obviously it was a friendly argument, but they were getting heated. They were raising their voices and it was just completely alive. You know, this year in the Tibetan calendar is the year of the fire horse. So they have the year of the horse, just like the rest of China, but they also have elements that are added on. So the year of the fire horse only comes around every 60 years, once every 60 years. One of the most sacred pilgrimages that Tibetans can go on is the hike around Kailash Mountain in Ali area. Gangrenbochi is the Chinese name. I did it in 2017. It's a 54-kilometer hike, starts at 4,200 meters and reaches 5,800 meters. It's intense, but it is supposed to be a moment of spiritual awakening and experience. That site Kailash Mountain is actually considered a sacred holy site to four different religions. But this year, it is extra special to go around it because one Kora,

0: one circle around the Kailash mountain is the equivalent of doing 12 circles in an ordinary year. And now this year, I'm trying to get out there to do it again, but this year it is unbelievably busy. You cannot get hotels there. Thousands and thousands, tens of thousands of Tibetans are going there to do that Kora. And that is linked directly to spirituality. So, you know, spirituality is alive and well. People are recognizing the importance of this year. You go into any temple, you can see it alive with, you know, all sorts of activity. It, once again, it's the complete opposite of what's being sold overseas.
1: My wife is a Buddhist and she loves Buddhism. We've been to temples all over China. And I've also been to temples in various Tibetan autonomous regions because a lot of people don't understand there isn't just one Tibetan autonomous region. There are multiple and they're not. There are so many different autonomous regions for different minority groups. And it's actually, it's a lot. So, you know, if you finish traveling to every province of China, you can just say, okay, now I want to travel to every special administrative region of China and give yourself a new challenge. But I want to stay on the point of religion. You've been to Xinjiang. You know, if I open my app on Didi, which is the Chinese equivalent of Uber, and I type in mosque, even in English, it'll show all these little dots all over Beijing that I could take a taxi to. But we're told that if you go to Xinjiang, people are not allowed to practice their religion. Could you, again, what is the reality?
0: Yeah, same thing. I mean, you go to somewhere like Kashgar, an Idka mosque, you go during their prayer time, you can see it full of people. Now, I will say, I spoke to the imam in some of these different places, and they did say attendance is down, but he said that that's like a natural thing that happens over time. I think this is the same thing overseas with young people. They have different priorities. And so I think a lot of people shy away from talking about that, but that's just a reality of what happens in different places. So when you do see that attendance is down a little bit, that's a natural thing, but there's still no shortage of people going there. When I drove my RV through southern Yunnan province, just south of Kunming, we actually parked our RV in the parking lot of the mosque, and we were going to camp out there for the night. And then this guy is security for the mosque, Muslim also. He comes over, he knocks on our door. I open up, I say, oh, I'm sorry, are we not allowed to stay here? He says, no, it's fine, you can stay here. Just no pork, no consuming pork, and no consuming alcohol on the premises. And he said, oh, and yeah, and at 7 a.m., the imam is going to come and knock on your door and take you guys for breakfast. I was like, oh, wow, okay, all right. Sure enough, next day, 7 a.m., it knocks on our door. He takes us for local noodles. And we were talking about the mosque and the different students that are coming from all over Yunnan province to learn Islam at their mosque. I think that was one of the most powerful examples of just showing how alive it is. Now, of course, there needs to be regulation on these kinds of things too. Like sometimes the government needs to step in to say, okay, there needs to be an appropriate separation between, you know, religion and the rest of life, and religion cannot interfere with the rights of other people. A perfect example of that is when the unrest was happening in Xinjiang, the people that wanted to, essentially the people who were fighting, they wanted to change the type of Islam that existed in Xinjiang for thousands of years into a more extreme interpretation of Islam. They wanted to force, they say, no, you don't have a choice. If you're Muslim, you cannot eat during this time. You don't have a choice for that. Women should cover up. Women should not be going out to go to school and to go, essentially try to do to Uyghur women what has happened in Afghanistan so many times. And of course, the government needs to step in at that point. That would have been the real cultural genocide, turning the form of the type of Islam that existed in Xinjiang for so long into something worse. And that's why when you talk about the measures in Xinjiang that were taken to get rid of this, like I said, more extreme interpretation, it is largely the women who are most thankful that the government stepped in and said, no, this is the point in time where religion is interfering with the freedoms of ordinary people. So it's a tricky thing because, you know, people are almost creating this narrative where there's an expectation where the government just needs to let it go and let whatever happens in those communities happen. But no, the government also has a responsibility to its people to step in and say, no, okay, guys, you can practice your religion, that's fine, but now you're encroaching on the freedoms of others, like I said. Oh,
2: yeah. You're listening to The Bridge.
1: You know, Islam has really existed in China. It has been here for a very long time. And a lot of people outside of China don't know that Uyghurs are not the only Muslims in China. They're also the Hui,

0: minority. And they're also just, you know, Han people who are also practitioners of Islam. And there are all these restaurants all over China where they are, what's a halal, right? So the integration of Islam and Buddhism into Chinese history and culture is a really long one. I think the statistic is that there are 39,000 mosques in China. I think probably a lot of Westerners wouldn't even know when they're driving around necessarily, or on a bus or whatever, on a train, because sometimes you might see something that looks like a Buddhist temple, and in fact, it's a mosque.
1: Right. Yeah. When we were driving through, my parents went on a road trip with us, and we were driving through Gansu, and we were trying to count the number of mosques, and we just gave up. There were just too many. We were driving along the highway. Sometimes it would be like every 500 meters, there was a mosque. You could see down into the kind of towns from above. It's just incredible how many there are. Yeah, there has been some criticisms of the fact that some of the mosques are being, when they go through their renovation phase, they're being turned back into this more kind of a Chinese style one. But that's in these regions, in Gansu and the rest of China, they were always like that before. And I had asked, again, trying to seek out things that disprove what I believe, I talked to some people in Qinghai, and I asked them, I said, you know, some of these mosques that used to have the more of a roundish kind of design, more look something like you'd see in the Middle East, and now they're turning into this, you know, more of a Chinese style design. What do you think of this? He says he likes it. He says it is more Chinese. We're Chinese. This is more Chinese. So I knew that was a point of criticism from overseas also. But yeah,
0: let's talk about Inner Mongolia, because you're there.
1: Yeah.
0: And I've been there as well. It's a very lovely place. What about their language? What about are there Mongolian radio stations? Are there Mongolian television stations? When you're driving around with your family, presume it's in an RV or a big car or something.
1: RV, yeah.
0: Have you turned on the radio? What do you hear?
1: No, we're usually listening to podcasts on the way. But last night we went to a local street market here, and there were the same age as my eldest son, 15 years old. They were sitting across from us. There was this kind of long table of kind of like a hot pot where things are already pre-cooking, and you just sit down and you take whatever sticks you want out of the hot pot, and then they calculate it based on the color of the sticks. It's a really cool place. But the kids, they were trying to communicate with me. They don't get foreigners up here that often, so they were interested in where we were from. But when they were discussing with each other, when they were talking to each other, they were speaking in their local Mongol dialect, on their Mongolian dialect. So we just got here not too long ago, but by just the first few interactions we've had, we stayed in some yurts on the way up here also. From what I've seen, it's alive and well. Not going to comment on it too much. I don't have as much experience with the culture here as I do in places like Xizang and Xinjiang.
0: I want to switch again. You've been to Xinjiang and you're about to go there again soon. What surprised me is that it is not, you know, because I watched, again, Western legacy media. Oh, Xinjiang is Uyghur people. And it's even called a special Uyghur autonomous region. But in fact, it's not all Uyghurs. You know, like in the south, there's a very large concentration of Uyghurs in Kashgar and Urumqi. But when I went north, I looked at the Arabic style writing and I said, oh, look, there's Uyghur here. And someone with me said, that's not Uyghur, that's Kazakh.
1: Right.
0: And I was like, whoa. So now the signs are bilingual in Kazakh and Hanza. And they said, yeah, it's about 51% Kazakh in the north. And there are all these other minorities like the Dolan tribe and Tuvan and Russian minority groups. And of course, this Han. And so could you tell us a little bit about the other side of the more diverse reality of Uyghurs minority group, of Xinjiang's minority groups?
1: Yeah, it's a powerful illustration also, because in some cases you have minority groups in China, for example, the Kazakhs or the Tajik or these other areas where they have a kind of, you could say, like an ethnic homeland or ethnic relatives outside of China. And that becomes inadvertently the most powerful example of how the cultural genocide narrative is complete nonsense. One of my Kazakh friends from Xinjiang, when he went to Kazakhstan, he realized that he cannot communicate in Kazakh to a lot of the people there. A lot of the Kazakhs there only speak Russian now. We had a international school teacher at my kid's school who was from Kyrgyzstan. And she said when she saw the Kyrgyz culture in Xinjiang, it was like looking into a history book. It was unbelievable. They're still using words that they had long forgotten. They're still wearing their traditional clothes, playing, you know, Tajik polo. And as a matter of fact, when I went to Tashgurkan, close to the Pakistan border, I had spoken to a person from Pakistan. They don't need visas to come over to the China side because it's easier for them to come to the China side than it is to the rest of mainland Pakistan. And they share the same ethnicity as the Tajik people from that specific region. Now, when they say Tajik ethnic minority group within China, there's something like three or four subgroups within that. But this specific subgroup, he can communicate with them in his own local hometown language. And I asked him about the culture. And I said that, you know, there is this narrative overseas about cultural genocide. They're trying to assimilate everybody into Han culture. And he laughed. Same thing. He said, you know what? He said, they have preserved the culture so well here. He said that on the Pakistan side, they've lost a lot of their culture. They've become more westernized. You have outside of Xinjiang also, here in Inner Mongolia, where I am now, you will see the original Mongol script. And, you know, people here can write in that original script. In Mongolia proper, they don't even use that anymore. There's going to be a national they've been talking about a national revitalization project to try to bring it back. And the ironic thing is they're probably going to have to rely on textbooks from China to accomplish it. So on the contrary, you know, China is not a place where cultures die. China is a place where cultures thrive. And when you have an equivalent outside of China to compare it to directly, you can see that the preservation of those cultures has happened way better here than it has outside. Doesn't necessarily mean there isn't any cultural erosion or, you know, loss of culture at all. You know, that's going to happen in an increasingly connected world no matter what. But China has fared way better than anybody else when it comes to preserving those cultures.
0: Yeah, on your point that, you know, of course, there's not cultural erosion. You know, I think it's really fascinating because what I see happening to minority groups that I've gone to visit isn't that they're like suddenly being forced to wear like Han style clothes, but they're wearing jeans and T-shirts. If anything is eroding minority culture in China, it's international culture, you know, Western culture that originated in Europe and North America. Like, you know, our music, our movies, our clothes styles are actually what has probably eroded minority culture and Han culture in China more than anything else. So I think it's kind of ironic that then Western media, legacy media, look at China and say that the Han people are, you know, destroying minority culture, when really it's international modernity that is kind of eroding historical culture everywhere in the world. But I wanted to ask you a different kind of question, because I'm curious and I don't know the answer at all. What other minorities have you encountered? What other minority villages or cities, regions have you been to? And what can you tell us about those groups that Westerners don't hear about so much or don't know so much about?
1: A lot of the times the purpose of Western propaganda against China is to and they've said this about sanctions to other countries. They've admitted it directly. They're saying, you know, the purpose for sanctions, for example, is to bring upon suffering upon a population so that they get discontent and rise up against their government. They need to focus on groups that have enough of a population in order to accomplish something with. So they target the Uyghurs or they target the Tibetans. But yeah, you're right. There's so many other small ethnic minority groups in China. In the very far south areas of Yunnan province, there's a people called the Hua people. Wazhu people. They're very similar to culturally, ethnically, to the people in Myanmar. And much darker skin. I remember when I arrived at the airport and I got out of the airplane and there's this police officer outside looking at me. He's like, looking at me weird. He's like, you're not one of us, are you? He thought I was part of their ethnic group. I don't know. And we got chatting a bit. But their language and their Wa ethnic language is endangered now. It is, slowly being lost. But what the government did in the face of that is they created a national program to document, record, and make sure they capture as much of the language as possible before it disappears to history. They have university programs for people who are interested in it to keep it alive. It doesn't, though, make sense to all of a sudden create a WA curriculum group for schools there so that they could continue learning and operating in that language within their very, very small group. The same way it doesn't make sense to have, you know, a curriculum in every single Han dialect for every town or province or anything like that. They still need to learn the national language. I think oftentimes that's shied away from being admitted, but it makes sense. And anybody who wants anything different for them, from them, saying no, they should create a specialized program for them so that they learn all their science and math and everything like this in this tiny language they're not going to be able to use anywhere else, they are wanting to restrict their access to a better life. And it reminds me also of when they were refurbishing the Kashgar Old City. Same thing. There were overseas people who were criticizing that, saying, oh, look at that. They're destroying culture. What they were doing were they were digging up the ground and putting in modern piping so that they had running water and piping in the ancient city. Previous to that, they would be bathing their kids outside their door with a bucket. You know, now they have indoor plumbing. They have all of this stuff. Like, what is it exactly that these, you know, China watchers want for these groups? They want to keep them trapped in history. So China is obviously looking out for their best interests. And sometimes there's some difficult decisions that need to be made made like that. But as you can see with how they're trying to preserve this language, what that shows is it is a priority for them to preserve these cultures in some shape or form, no matter what.
0: You know, I also want to talk about cultural appropriation because I think it's really fascinating. That's a totally doesn't exist, as far as I know, in China. This is about 3 years ago. I had a Han, Shanghai sort of style Kung Fu Shan, which is like a large gown in traditional Chinese made. And I made a video, is this cultural appropriation video, about a minute long. I posted it in the West and I posted it in China. And in the West, they were like, ooh, you know, maybe you shouldn't be wearing that. This is, you know, not your culture, you know, and so forth. And I posted it on Xiaohongshu and Douyin. And people were like, wow, this, you look amazing. You should wear that more. I wish more Westerners would embrace our culture. And so I wanted to ask you, when you see like people in China, foreigners coming to China and dressing up in traditional Chinese clothes or minority clothes, is that, in your opinion, cultural appropriation? Is this just people enjoying and learning about and understanding culture?
1: Yeah, when it happens here, and I'll explain why, that almost sounds like a double standard. When it happens here, definitely it is about appreciating the culture. But like you, I grew up in the West, and you still have that question. You know, so when I went to one of my best friend's weddings, who's Tibetan, and I got some Tibetan clothing, I'd made sure with him. I said, "Are you sure this is okay?" You know, like, we still doubt ourselves because we have had that ingrained in our minds before. But it is a little bit more understanding overseas because there is a history of creating a caricature against other ethnic groups. There is a context of doing it specifically to humiliate others or to make fun of others. They don't have that history here. If there was that history of doing this to deliberately mock on the same scale that it existed in the West, then it would be a completely different context. Then it would be like, you know what? Yeah, because of the historical context, you might get yourself in trouble with this. So I think that's the main difference there. Oh yeah.
2: You're listening to The Bridge.
0: You know, I also want to talk about the use of a minority culture or a local culture to induce city dwellers from places like Chongqing, Beijing, you know, rich cities, to go out into the countryside and take a weekend, to take a week to enjoy themselves and to immerse themselves in local culture. If you go to, I don't know the actual Chinese name, but it's called the Miao 10,000 resident village or something like that. And people go there from all over China to learn about Miao culture, and the women especially, almost exclusively women actually, dress up in these Miao the Han women dress up in Miao cultural outfits and headdress, and they do elaborate pictures. But one thing that I think that gets ignored or misunderstood in the West is this brings enormous money to these local communities, which, you know, just 20 years ago were living in abject poverty. So I wanted to get your take on that. What do you think about the use of local culture to create wealth and to raise people out of poverty?
1: Yeah.

0: I mean, it's an amazing idea to bring a lot of these historically, you know, underprivileged groups with a lack of access to, you know, a decent income. I mean, it's the perfect thing to do. And all they have to do is continue practicing their culture in the way that it is. You know, maybe some people will interpret that as, you know, saying, you know, oh, you're putting on a show for them. But it's really not that. I mean, even if you go outside of the tourist areas and you see, for example, you go to a very small town with, you know, Izu ethnic minorities, the E ethnic group, you can see people wearing their local clothes everywhere. And even if this created a system where it encouraged them to continue practicing it, well, good. I mean, that ends up becoming an incentive to preserve it for even longer. I remember I had this debate online before where there was somebody saying that people were being forced to dance in front of Idka Mosque in Xinjiang for the cameras and for Western audiences. They didn't really want to dance. And then, so when I shared a video with that person from the 80s of people doing that exact same thing, saying, well, they've always been doing this. This is a part of their culture. And they're like, yeah, but now it's more organized and they have people coming in to making sure it's happening. And I said, so what you're saying is the government is forcing them to dance better than they normally would anyway? You know? It's like, what exactly is the argument here? So I think it's twofold. I think it's great for bringing economic opportunities for these groups. And if it creates an incentive to continue that culture on even further, then that's great too. Of course, there's the big backbone piece as well that we have to talk about, which is the infrastructure. You know, a lot of the roads and highways and high-speed trains that are creating access to these places are the things that need to happen first. And sometimes you see them happening in really odd areas. Like, you know, I visited the Huajiang Grand Canyon Bridge. Now these tiny little communities with very limited populations are connected to each other, but all of a sudden their economic opportunities have increased also. The first step, yeah, is the infrastructure. Once the infrastructure is there, why not? I think it's a great idea. And it's a great idea to get people to respect and understand other cultures also within China and become proud of all the different cultures that exist here.
1: That it was an incredible response. I want to ask you one last question because I think it's important for you to keep telling this story again and again. You haven't told it on my show yet, so I'm going to take this opportunity. You posted a lot of your sentiments about minority groups, and it became controversial in international media, and they attempted to suppress your opinions. Could you tell us about that?
0: You're talking about the CBC interview from Canada.
1: Yes.
0: Oh, yeah. That was a really interesting one. So they reached out to me. The Olympics in Beijing were being promoted at that point in time, and they were focusing on the supposed crimes that were happening in Xinjiang. And it was a 30-plus minute interview. And I was very careful to make sure I answered the questions in such a way where it would be difficult for them to take out of context. The result was they could only use 3.5 seconds from my video to make it sound like I said something that I didn't say and attach it to another, you know, another question. And so what it was they were, the premise of the whole interview was that they were looking for state-sponsored influencers. And I was one of their suspected state-sponsored influencers. And, you know, that, aside from the fact, I pointed out the irony also that, you know, this is really interesting because every time you guys talk about China or these supposed crimes that are happening in China, you use think tank called ASPI, Australian Strategic Policy Institute, and they are sponsored by the U.S. State Department. There's your state-sponsored narratives. And I said, but you never even ever disclose that to your audience. You don't tell people. You're here pretending you care about state-sponsored narratives, and you use them. And the funny thing is they actually ended up using ASPI in that same interview, giving them way more airtime than me, and once again did exactly what I said they always do and didn't disclose to their audience the fact that they are funded by the State Department. But what they did with me was they asked me the question. They said, you know, Beijing is doing this, they're promoting their city. Is that really responsible when there's all of these claims of what's going on in Xinjiang? I said, I said, that's weird. That's a weird double standard. I said, even if you were to believe that there were some things going on in Xinjiang, which I don't, which I there's massive problems with these narratives. Nobody does that for any other country. You know, you don't have people that go to New York City and, you know, show a great pizza joint. And then people are like, oh, how can you do that when Guantanamo Bay is still open? Like, you know. Nobody does that. So I said to them, I said, if anybody else were doing it, it would just be called a marketing campaign. I can't remember the exact word I used, something along the lines of that. So what they did was they cut out the piece where I said, well, so first of all, they put the premise up front. They're saying, we found all of these potential state-sponsored influencers. Here's one of them. Let's hear what he has to say for himself. If anybody else was doing it, it would just be called a marketing campaign. So they made it sound like I was responding to that question. And I was saying, yes, I am, but it's fine. It's just a marketing campaign, pulling it completely out of context. Luckily, I filmed the entire interview. I put it online. And when people realized, it got a lot of views, when people realized what had happened, they started attacking the CBC. They started leaving comments and all this kind of stuff. And from that point forward, the CBC closed their comment section on YouTube. So at least I managed to accomplish something. I think to this day, it's still closed. And the reason they gave was they said that due to the abuse towards our journalists, we're closing the comment section. And it's like, never mind how they abused me with this fake piece. Now, I did reach out to their ombudsman also and show them the full video, and they couldn't deny it. They were like, yeah, okay, you know, this is obviously taking you out of context. We're sorry about that. We'll put a small note on our corrections page. but this is after it's been aired out all across Canada on the CBC's national program, the biggest news show in the entire country. That doesn't do any good. And it did have consequences for some of my, you know, I was shipping stuff to Canada, and it had an impact on my relationship with those suppliers. I mean, luckily I'm in China and I've got other options. If I was in Canada and I relied completely on income in Canada, it would have been really difficult for me to recover from that, because people would just look it up. Oh, Daniel Dunbar, we're going to deal with him. Oh, he's a China state sponsored influencer. He's a, you know, agent of the CCP. But this is what they do. This is how they control speech in the West. They say they have free speech in the West. No, there are always guardrails. Granted, they're fairly wide, but when you bump up against them, you know, that's exactly what happened with them trying to ban TikTok or sell it. And then the second mechanisms are to find ways to punish people who step too far out of line. And that's exactly what happened in this case. It was an incredible experience, though. I'm glad I got to experience it to illustrate the truth of how Western media works. And it was a little bit of a surprise, to be honest, also. I never thought that Canadian media would be that bad. I no offense, I expect that from American media. I know they play dirty. I never realized that Canada would stoop that low also. And the CBC is also, ironically, a state broadcaster. It's supported by the Canadian government. But no, amazing experience to really highlight what actually goes on and how they control or how they try to control these narratives.
1: And legacy media ownership wonder in the West, why don't our populations trust us? You know, I wanted you to illustrate that. I think it's really important for people in the West to understand that these are the lengths that Western legacy media will go to prevent them from understanding what life in China is really like and what they will do to people who try to just be honest about what's going on in China. Thank you so much for taking this time away from your family trip to come on this show. Have a wonderful time. And thank you for your time. Last question, let's keep it brief.
0: Yeah.
1: Where do you want people to find you online?
0: So I'm not as active online as I used to be, but I am on YouTube. I do occasional live streams and a little bit more active on X also under my name, Daniel Dumbrell, all one word. That's my handle.
1: Thank you for your time, Daniel Dumbrell.
0: My pleasure.

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1: Now the news. I'm Shane Bigham. China's C-919 passenger aircraft has completed its first international commercial flight after arriving in Ulaanbaatar from Beijing. It received a welcome ceremony, including a water cannon salute upon arrival in the Mongolian capital. C-919 entered service in 2023 and has safely transported more than 7.5 million passengers. Yo Young reports.
2: Representatives from the Chinese embassy in Mongolia, as well as officials from Mongolia's transport and aviation sectors, came to the airport to welcome the arrival of the C-919. Experts say the choice of Ulaanbaatar as the C-919's first regular international destination reflects a combination of factors, including long-standing aviation cooperation between China and Mongolia and existing arrangements for airworthiness certification. And they believe the new route will also help establish the C-919's overseas support capabilities, including maintenance cooperation, spare parts arrangements, and international operating procedures.
1: Penglu Canal to start a vessel trials, marking a key step toward the planned opening of this major Chinese waterway next month. An unloaded 5,000 metric ton vessel departed a service area near the canal's starting point in southern China. The 134 kilometer Penglu project is China's first major river-to-sea canal planned and coordinated at the national level since 1949. Stretching from Pingtan River in Guangxi to the Beibu Gulf in the South China Sea, the canal is the backbone of China's new international land-sea trade corridor, which has evolved into a strategic route linking China's inland regions with ASEAN and other global markets. China's auto exports exceeded 1 million units for the second month in July, with a yearly increase of over 80%. New energy vehicle exports accounted for more than half of the volume and more than doubled from a year ago. Officials at the China Association of Auto Manufacturers attributed the fast growth to a complete industrial chain that covers lithium processing, batteries, and assembly. China says it's ready to provide aid to Colombia following a strong earthquake that's killed more than 200 people as of Wednesday morning. China's foreign ministry said there are no reports of casualties of Chinese nationals. The Colombian government's declared a state of national disaster as search and rescue efforts continue. The U.S. Consumer Price Index was up 3.4% last month, slowing from June's reading, but still well above the 2% target. Volatile energy and food prices remained major drivers of inflation, despite some analysts saying America's position as a net oil exporter helped stabilize prices at the gas pump. Labor Department data showed that core inflation, stripping away food and energy, only edged up 2.5% last month. The U.S. Energy Information Administration predicts that some Middle East oil output will stay shut through the end of next year, as shipping disruptions in the Strait of Hormuz and attacks on energy infrastructure force regional producers to cut production. The U.S. Department of Energy says around 5.5 million barrels of daily output were choked off in July. That represents over 5% of global consumption. This year's Brent crude oil prices are expected to average more than $86 per barrel. The agency also predicts output will be cut by 600,000 barrels a day through the end of next year, even if trade patterns return to normal by early 2027. Thailand suspending new gun permits and tightening firearm controls after last week's school shooting, where a 14-year-old student killed 8 people before turning the gun on himself. The measures also include re-examining all permits still pending approval and suspending new welfare gun programs, which allow eligible public officials to buy discounted weapons. Government agencies will inspect gun dealers nationwide and verify sales records. China has been using its Fengyun satellites to track Typhoon Dolphin and provide critical data support for meteorological authorities. Fengyun 4C is the world's most powerful single geostationary satellite for atmospheric sounding. It offers wide coverage, high frequency, and continuous observation capabilities. As the typhoon edged closer to China's coast, Fengyun 4B adopted a more favorable viewing angle to focus on offshore waters. Low-orbit satellites also probed dolphins' internal structure. China's winter sports authorities have appointed Olympic champion Wu Dajing head coach of the country's short track speed skating team. The 32-year-old became China's first male Olympic gold medalist in the sport after he won the 500-meter competition at Pyeongchang in 2018. China's short track campaign at Milano Cortina this year was its first Winter Olympics without a gold medal in the sport since 2002. That's the news. I'm Shane Bigham.
0: Ideas matter. Ideas matter.
3: This is Dialogue.
4: Typhoon Dolphin made two landfalls in East China, bringing powerful winds, torrential rain, and widespread flooding. The storm struck just 2 months after China unveiled a new plan to modernize the country's emergency response system during the 15th five-year plan period, with a greater focus on early warning, prevention, coordination, and technology. So how effectively has China responded to the typhoon? What measures have made the biggest difference? And with the storm hitting during a summer of extreme heat and record electricity demand, how resilient has China's power system proved to be? Join today's dialogue with Wu Changhua, president of the Global Climate Academy, Professor Liu Ke, dean of the Clean Energy Institute at Southern University of Science and Technology, and John Pang, senior fellow from the Belt and Road Initiative Caucus for Asia Pacific.
5: Hello, Changhua. Welcome to the show. I will start with you. Typhoon Dolphin made landfall in Zhejiang on Sunday, bringing powerful winds and torrential rain to eastern China. Now, hundreds of thousands of people have been evacuated from the area. And although the storm has since weakened, as you said, as it moves inland, you know, heavy rainfall, risk of flooding and landslides remain a concern across several provinces, you know, as north as like Shandong, Henan, or Beijing, or even further. So tell us, like, how has the local government responded to the typhoon so far?
6: Well, Typhoon Dolphin in many ways seems to be an early stress test of China's emergency system reform. And so China has already put together such a sort of system, and particularly reflected in the 15th five-year plan, literally putting preemptive prevention at the core of the direction, meaning we need to somehow utilize the technology and capability to forecast as early as possible through the early forecast, early warning, and of course, take actions, respond, recovery. And so Typhoon Dolphin, in many ways, seems to be testing, actually, to that model. At this moment, I think, you know, even though, actually, the situation was devastating in many, many ways, with, you know, hundreds of thousands of people evacuated and with the shutdown of critical infrastructures, schools, a lot of facilities shut down, whatever. But somehow, so far, at least Shanghai has survived. This is a test, you know, from many dimensions or perspectives there. And meaning, yes, and we experienced extreme, twice, landfalls of Typhoon Dolphin. Just imagining very strong wind, heavy downpours, the flooding, you name it. But somehow at this moment, the city seems to be coming back to a little bit sort of normal in many, many ways. That's a strong indication of how the system has worked so far. Meaning, yes, we have to bear the consequences. But in the meantime, we are improving, enhancing the resilience capability so that to manage the damage and to manage the risk and putting a lot of efforts ahead of disasters so that we'll be able to recover and much, much faster.
5: Well, Liu Ke, you have not personally experienced this typhoon, but what are this response, I would say quite successful response, tell us about the resilience of China's infrastructure and the emergency management system, in particular, probably electricity supply, for example?
7: Or China now probably have more aids, the best grid system in the whole world. I think it's very reliable, the national grid and also the southern grid. I think over the years, I think we have the best infrastructure. And I think all the system is designed to be ready to handle this kind of a special situation. I think this time is a good test for our national grid system.
5: John, originally you are from Malaysia. I don't think, you know, Southeast Asia is, free from typhoon, probably also frequently hit by typhoons, you know, and other extreme weathers. What's your impression of China's response to the latest typhoon hit, for example?
8: The response, of course, has been very impressive, but by now it's almost expected. China's ability to mobilize not just the response, but preparation ahead of time. That seems to be the key difference, that it's planned ahead and moreover has the capacity to respond in that fashion. Malaysia has its own disaster management framework, and this has been tested significantly over the past decade. We had devastating floods in 2021, 22, that exposed serious gaps in early warning and interagency coordination. So the comparison with China's approach is not theoretical for Malaysians. It's quite a lived experience of what inadequate preparation costs. You know, Malaysia, despite lying just south of the primary Pacific typhoon belt, it's actually increasingly indirectly affected by major typhoons. So you got monsoon surges, increasingly severe urban flash flooding. In Kuala Lumpur, you see that all the time now. And these coastal rain bands, I think, are triggered when storms like Dolphin alter South China Sea weather patterns. So that boundary between we're inside the typhoon track and outside is getting blurrier. Well, of course, we have countries in Southeast Asia like the Philippines, which is directly in the path. So if you look at a comparison between responses to these severe storms in 2013, 2014 between China and the Philippines, I think you had more than 6,000 deaths in the Philippines in the giant storms of 2013. And maybe about 88 or something in China. So these are comparable storms. So that's really a key. That sort of preparedness helps. And I think there's room for early warning, data sharing across the region, and joint disaster response exercises.
5: Yeah, I mean, better coordination always helps.
8: And coordination, yeah.
5: Right. Changhua, you know, it was just 2 months ago, as we mentioned earlier, China's new 5-year emergency response plan was put into place, which called for a greater emphasis on prevention, coordination, and preparedness for major disasters. Tell us more on that, on China's new plan for the next 5 years.
6: Sure. May the 30th this year, and the Chinese government officially released this new 5-year plan, beginning the 5-year plan, which is named Modernization, actually, of Emergency Response System Management. And in it, at the core of it, is really to make sure to put the preemptive prevention at the core. And meaning disasters, extreme weather events happened even more frequently these days. So we need to be better prepared. And really, we need to pull into this preparedness So prevention system, actually all the capabilities, including technologies, including governance coordinations, and vertically from the national level down to the regional level, even down to the community level, even household level there. So in that context, the core emphasis actually is around forecasting. We need to predict. Yeah, we now these days actually with modern technologies like satellites, remote sensing, and as well as AI in particular at this moment, so that we'll be able to forecast. We have very strong sense to sense what's coming up. We'll be able to forecast. And so that we'll be able to say, okay, we have a forecast, then we can turn that into early warning. And so early warning is not just a warning, that's it, but more importantly, actually, the actions afterwards, so that we put prevention, evacuation, to manage the, reduce the risk, reduce the damage, as well as actually, you know, when things happen, we need to respond. And afterwards, actually, we had to make sure the recovery system. And very importantly, there's a new dimension added to that context. It's called learning. Every disaster is not saying, yeah, we do need to manage response. But very importantly, we need to learn from the disasters we capture with more data, with more information, with more knowledge to integrate that actually into the preparedness for the next disasters there. So in a nutshell, it's a whole system change, taking into consideration the technologies, policy, governance, and coordination. And very importantly, critical infrastructure. You already mentioned, Professor Liu Ke mentioned about the grid, you know, China's power system, which is a very critical part, which is called critical infrastructure. Because just imagining, you know, with the, you know, Typhoon Dolphin hitting, you know, Yangtze River Delta region now in the inland and northern part of the China, and this electricity power sits in the middle. It's more like the hidden infrastructure in it. So now, actually, through the new 15th five-year plan, on one side, we need to enhance the capability to prevent, to forecast. But in the meantime, actually, we need to drive through the capability to make sure we have stronger capability to handle the cascading impacts, actually. And mm-hmm. So it's not just rescue and respond, but also to make sure the essential services, critical infrastructure will continue to function even throughout the disasters. I think that, you know, through the, this year's, particularly the current situation, we seem to be proving, you know, we have much stronger capability of resilience, and so that we'll be able to survive better.
5: John, the best response is, you know, the system to respond before it hits the extreme weather. Do you think this is enough awareness globally that we need to do something to prepare, need to do something, for example, an early warning to make sure we will take action before the disaster, you know, strikes down?
8: Yes, Professor Wu has laid out all the structures and the channels for multilateral collaboration, and there are existing ones for typhoon warning between China and ASEAN. These are things that, of course, need to be continue to be developed. But I just want to note that, you know, these, we're living in a time of

0: great turmoil. However, between China and ASEAN, I would say is one of the world's greatest genuine sources of stability and growth amid all this, through the peaceful development of not just this sort of climate mitigation type activity, but development of climate of energy capacity, because Southeast Asia still has an energy deficit. While this sort of development would integrate our region more deeply, right? So Southeast Asia continues to have energy deficit, while China is the great sort of energy story of this century. So I think this is something that needs to be looked at, because people look at development and at even at regional integration, and they forget the truly important and critical role of energy in this. In Southeast Asia, all the countries have a development priority, but that development priority needs to be centered more around energy. I think people are aware of this, almost this amazing chart about how Chinese energy capacity has just gone up almost exponentially, and it's now double that of the US. In 2024, it was equivalent of the US, EU, and India combined, and soon will be three times that of the US. All this happening in China, and meanwhile, it's very clear that this is key to the larger development story that undergirds and supports true climate resilience.
1: Professor Liu Ke, we know, as John mentioned, China is the largest electricity producer, generating 30% of global power. And also, as China went through the typhoon, that has demonstrated that, there's relative stability to withstand such a strong wind. Yes, the typhoon did cause some power outages locally and damage to some grid equipment, particularly in Zhejiang, but in many areas, electricity was restored relatively quickly. I mean, what made the power system to limit disruption and, recover so quickly?
2: Well, number one, most of the China's power plant, no matter renewable or the coal power plant in the west part of China, which the typhoon cannot hit, right? There's always a very small fraction of the ocean or near shore wind power from China that's maybe impacted sometimes. But generally, I think the grid, when we have designed the line there, usually they have a standard for to overcome certain degree of the typhoon. So most power plants not impacted because they're not along the ocean.
1: Well, look, China's peak electricity power this year, for example, hit a fresh record high of 1.557 billion kilowatts, the fourth such record since the start of the summer. First of all, tell us, what does this number mean to people who are unfamiliar probably with the power market, with the power supply in China?
2: Well, this is massive, right? I remember 30 years ago when I was in the New York City, the whole New York State is about 30 gigawatt. Now the China, the whole capacity now is 28,000 gigawatt. And also we have our power generation capacity is much more efficient, because for many coal power plant, right, each year we have 8,000 hours, you can generate up to 8,000 hours, but usually we force every coal power plant only turn on about 4,000 hours. Why? Because we have to share. If you generate too much, the other power plant people may lose job. So we have capacity there. That's number one for the coal power plant. Meanwhile, in recent year, we have massive wind and solar developed in China. Most are in the west part of China. So with these two system, our power generation capacity is enough. So now the question is really the grid. But the grid now, recent year, they also invest a lot with the power from west to the east, all those high voltage grid system. So we also have a tremendous capacity of moving the electricity for different part of China. So even let's say you have certain part because of disaster, your power plant is down, but we have all the whole national grid system. We can basically just let other power plant generate more. So this way we have one of the largest adjustment system in the whole world.
1: Chenghua, China also published its 15th five-year plan for new power system construction. The new plan sets a major target by 2030, less than

0: 5 years ago, half of China's electricity generation should come from non-fossil energy resources. It will come from renewable energy resources here. I mean, how big is that a shift? You know, would that be for China's power system? And as renewables take on a much larger role, how will the role of coal-fired power plants, for example, you know, how will they change?
1: Sure. China basically has been using this five-year planning to guide the national economic, socio-economic development and to guide the national policy dimension, as well as actually to guide the investment in critical infrastructure in particular. So power system is a critical infrastructure, as mentioned, even linking to the natural, you know, extreme weather events. It's a sort of a hidden critical infrastructure that's being there actually in order to enhance our resilience to extreme weather events there. Now, the plan. And so the plan was released relatively just early this month. And so the plan tells sort of another, you know, impressive, striking story in terms of China continues to be dedicated to accelerate the clean energy transition. And so as John mentioned early on, and as well as Professor Liu Ke, that China has achieved a tremendous success in terms of clean energy transition. So the starting point, the floor, actually, China is sitting on now is quite different from probably the most of the rest of the world today when we talk about energy, clean energy transition. Now, in the new plan, there are a few things actually to pay attention to. One, the language, the philosophy itself. It's not about we need to install more, you know, generate more electricity anymore. That's given. We definitely want to install more because, you know, the rising demand for actually electricity, particularly in the age of electrification, that's for sure. But very importantly, there are three words actually critical. One is flexible, second is affordable, and the third one is cleaner. So we need to be clean. And so from the system perspective, yes, we're going to install more, particular clean energy, and we set the targets for that already. But in the meantime, through the energy system reform transformation empowered by digitalization, particular AI these days as well, so that we'll be able to better manage on one side. Actually, probably we don't need necessarily to install as much as possible. But in the meantime, through the smart management actually of the energy system, we'll be able to dramatically increase the efficiency and so you know, manage the system better. But in the meantime, as we're talking about here today, there is the resilience part as well. So particularly through the AI-enabled the capability, we'll be able to process more data, information, making more connections of the dots in terms of different assets, distributed you know, resources, assets there. So that we'll be able to even develop things like the power plant twins or, you know, virtual power plants, things like that. Because of the capability, AI capability we are having, and we're going to have more today, right, in the future.
0: You know, if you look at the next 5 years, the understanding is that the average annual increase in electricity consumption expected to reach 600 billion kilowatt hours, roughly equivalent to the annual electricity demand of a medium-sized country each year. At the same time, you know, China is trying to meet more of the new demand with renewable energy. I mean, how difficult will it be to pursue these two goals at the same time, meeting rapidly rising electricity demand while continuing to reduce the carbon intensity of the power system?
2: Yeah, this has come from two parts, right? Number one, because actually, you know, I came back to China in 16 years ago, helped China build a National Institute of Clean and Low Carbon Energy. You know, back 16 years ago, I recruited like 70 PhDs from US, Europe, and all over the world working on clean energy. Mm-hmm. So through so many years, I think China's solar and wind energy technology still are leading the world now. We have the cheapest wind and solar in the whole world. So today, right, if you have the good sunshine days, the wind solar per kilowatt hour is now cheaper than the coal. But the problem is like also the solar. The problem is the wind and solar are not stable. So that's a key part. But for energy storage, you can only solve a certain portion of the problem. Because even up till 2030, the whole energy storage capacity is only about, plan is only about 300 gigawatts, which is a fraction of the whole country's energy demand. So what's going to happen? What's going to happen? You're going to build a lot of more wind and solar. But meanwhile, the whole coal power plant's role going to be shifted. What shifted? Because today, the coal power plant is the base load, right? You mainly rely on the coal power plant to generate power. In the future, you're going to rely on the wind and solar. But when the wind is not stable, so then you basically the coal power plant is going to dance with the grid, which is had a lot of technology challenges. But that's a system we are working on. Because before a while, working on General Electric in US, right? When we build a big wind farm, we have a gas turbine next to it. So when the wind blows harder, they turn down your gas turbine. When you wind turning up, or we have more sun, you just, like the gas turbine keep dancing with it. So now the role of the gas turbine is really balancing the variation of wind and solar. So basically, you know, when the sun is strong, I turn down the gas power. When the sun is weak, I turn up the gas power. The coal power plant is not that easy to turn up and down as a gas power plant. But China now, we are developing a new technology. And also, since it's a huge grid there, so each plant, different location, by adjusting as a very complex system. But by doing that, in the future, the coal power's role more will become a stabilizer. So basically, because wind and solar, you cannot predictable. Mm-hmm. But when you have strong wind, I turn down the coal power plant. When you have less wind or solar, I turn up the coal power plant. So this has a lot of tremendous technology challenge, but we are working on it. I think we can do it. Mm-hmm. That's the guarantee. So the future, the whole plant of coal power plants, the role going to turn, going to be changed. Before it was baseload. In the future, the role of the coal power plants completely changed. It's try to match in your wind and solar. So with this equation, that you can build more and more wind and solar. Because I just came fly back from Xinjiang. You have vast land over there. You can build like a almost infinite amount of wind and solar. You need to solve the two problems. Number one is storage, but storage cannot solve the whole thing, mm-hmm. right? Batteries only can handle like even based on the 15 years five plants. Like even by 2030s, only plant is 300 gigawatts.
0: Right.
2: Today. It's about only 10% of today's total power supply. Mm-hmm. So power storage is providing certain solution, but meanwhile, the more adjustable coal power plants going to be play the major role for stabilizing whole grid, because the grid cannot suffer big variations. When you have two big variations, grid going to be cracked, mm-hmm. crashed. So it happened once in US, East Coast of US when I was there. So this is the whole technology system we are working on it.
0: Yeah.
2: But I believe we can solve the problem. That by that time, the whole experience for China will be valuable for the whole world, gradually go to decarbonization. One message is very important, I keep talking here. Is mm-hmm. The world, don't tell me you cannot use carbon. We just need to use less carbon. Mm-hmm. Before you just burn coal 24/7. Now you only burn coal when you have not enough wind and solar. So that's the major fundamental shift of the technology.
0: Yeah. Speak of technology, Luke, the final question. The operation of AI data centers is accompanied by huge energy consumption, as I think it is known to all. Stable power supply is the foundation for continuous output of computing power. Elon Musk has pointed out that China has a decisive advantage in the AI race, power supply capacity. Does China really have a structural advantage when it comes to powering the AI boom? Where is the confidence to support the explosive growth of AI computing power in China's power system?
2: Yes, because China now has the largest grid system in the whole world. Also, China's coal power generation capacity now is about 2.5 times more than US. The whole grid system is tremendous. You need a very large model to make sure, right, you can just adjust the whole country as a whole.
0: Right.
2: So this, I think we can have the power system with 50% more wind and solar, but meanwhile, it's still stable. That's mm-hmm. the key thing, because all the AI data center requires very stable power supply.
0: Probably that's where AI will come in. Well, thank you, Professor Liu Ke. Thank you, Changhua. Thank you, John. Thank you for your time and insights.
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0: Some say Chinese is one of the most difficult languages in the world, and learning it is almost impossible.
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0: Only because you're not learning it in the right way. 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
8: Welcome to World Insight with me, Tian Wei, and this is the season of AI and basic sciences. Two young Chinese mathematicians, Wang Hong and Deng Yu, have just won Fields Medal, the highest honor in mathematics. And in China, the reaction has been extraordinary. At the ongoing International Congress of Basic Science here in Beijing, you can almost feel the excitement in the air. Mathematics, once seen as the ultimate abstract pursuit, has suddenly become a source of national pride and perhaps, more importantly, a new inspiration for young people. These mathematicians were trained in China, but they also grew within a global ecosystem of science and ideas. Their stories are a reminder that great science rarely happens in isolation. It thrives in curiosity, competition, and collaboration across borders. Professor Xintang Yao, chair of the International Congress of Basic Science and the first Fields Medalist of Chinese origin, tells me he sees powerful momentum building for basic science in China from policymakers, universities, and increasingly from society itself. And he has certainly played a part in creating that momentum. So I sat down with him, Professor Xintang Yao, and Xu Huahe, Vice President of the International Mathematical Union, to talk about mathematics, talent, and what makes a great mathematician. Good to see both of you, professors.
9: Yes.
8: Professor Yao, congratulations for the great success of this year's International Congress of Basic Science. Amazing. What is also amazing, of course, are two Chinese mathematicians winning the Fields Medal, Wang Hong and Deng Yu. You're very passionate, shall I say, yeah, about their achievements. What has made to this moment? Why it seems that all of a sudden, a new generation of Chinese mathematicians at the very top of the world? Professor Yao.
9: Well, nothing is all of a sudden. It involves a lot of training since the opening up of China in 1978. China was very poor at that time. And then they start to realize it and start to send a large number of students to America, to Europe, and other countries, including Japan too, to learn what's going on in the world. So that takes 10 to 20 years. These students start to accomplish and want and start to know what's going on in the whole world. Some of them start to come back, and there's still a continuous flux of students going out. But gradually, some students coming back and start to teach our own students. I think by the end of 1990s, some of these students accomplished quite a lot already in outside world. This including Professor Ho. And then about 20 years ago, there are many more graduate students coming back to China, and they start to teach. And I think the ICM, International Congress of Mathematics, happened in 2008.

0: were held in Beijing City in year 2002. That brought a lot of attention to the government officers and also to many young students in China. I find that ignites quite a lot of excitement, and people start to put more work in mathematics. And you see a young generation of mathematicians come from China at that time. They are, in the average, they are higher quality. And you see Hong Wang and Deng Yu in this group. I think they graduate around 2007. The class of 2007 or so.
1: Yeah, right.
0: So you see the quality has gone up. And so this is very exciting. So usually it takes about 10 years after you graduate with PhD to be able to show yourself to the world what you have accomplished. So that's how you get a Fields Medal.
1: So there seems to be generational inspirations.
0: Right.
1: And how do you see that, Professor He?
2: I totally agree with Professor Yao. I mean, this is actually a generations of the hard work and putting a lot of dedication, the effort. And I would say that actually for Hong Wang and Yu Deng, I mean, then for them, I mean, they have actually spent many years of extreme hard work and with the talent. So to us, it's not just all of a sudden. And so, actually, the IMU, the International Maths Union, called for nomination of the Fields Medal around 1.5 or 2 years actually before before they actually made the decision. So, so at that time, so actually, Hong Wang and Yu Deng, they were named. The name is already actually in the list.
1: Mm-hmm. How do you see though that? Both Wang Hong and Deng Yu, they, of course, graduated from China originally during their earlier university years, but eventually been nurtured by an international, shall I say, ecosystem, whether it's in the United States or in Europe, and the list goes on. So, Professor, how do we see the importance of having young talents have access to both that would eventually bring the final result?
0: Well, historically, I have looked at about 250 great mathematicians in the last 300 years. Almost no exception that a mathematician start to build themselves up by after interacting with some great mathematicians. This including the famous Indian billion genius, so to speak, Ramanujan. Ramanujan shown already his brilliance in India. But I think if he did not go to Cambridge to study with Hardy, he probably would not be able to achieve what he has done. So I think it's important to meet some great man in your before you will take off. And, well, Fanny, Deng Yu and Hong Wang, when they were in China, they have not seen much of a great man during that time. I think 2007 or in that period.
1: Not yet.
0: I think it's changing. We do have many great men now in China, gradually growing in a large quantity. Although it's a little bit small at this moment, but it will grow. So I think the whole scenery is changing.
1: We see China has been putting tremendous efforts into basic science. This International Congress of Basic Science has been also supported by locality governments and also the central government in China.
0: Right.
1: Professor Yao, tell me more about how do you see a huge potential if all the factors are putting into the right place?
0: The major advantage of China is that they are very good in qualitative effort. So many, many postdocs, students can put in into a project and work on it.
1: You mean quantitative?
0: Quantitatively.
1: Okay.
0: And well, you know, some problems do need a large number of people to work on it. I mean, for example, I have some problem that I worked on 20 years ago, even 30 years ago, when I was in America. But I don't have enough postdocs and don't have enough students to work on it. So I kind of stopped to work on it because I need a large effort. And then when I come to China, I could make use of the postdocs and students to look into those problems and actually could make progress on them. So there's a good part of qualitative effort. When you have a leader who has the right problem, and who could charge on, and then the student and the postdocs can gain benefit out of it. But on the other hand, you do need some creative thinking. you don't have a leader, then you have to find your own path. That part, you need more individual free thinking. This is the part that we need. Mm-hmm. And unfortunately, most of the research are kind of, I won't say control, but kind of look into very carefully by some special award. Only you get those awards, you could get a better deal in terms of housing, in terms of salary and all that. So many young people just follow that path. Mm-hmm. And eventually they want to be an academician. Mm-hmm. And these are established paths set up by the government. And the young guys start to follow this path all the way. In America, they don't have such a path. You just think freely. And so when you go many different ways, you could find out some interesting path mm-hmm. that may understand nature better. So these are two different kinds of systems. I think it would be ideal if we can combine both of them. So let's say let 10% or 20% of faculty or students to be able to charge on in a different direction based on their curiosity without, you know, string attached, with no string attached, so that they can just charge on based completely on curiosity. I think if we can do it, we have both sides, I think that would be best.
1: Another story is jointly between the two of you. I mean, when you were bidding for Hong Kong for the ICM. Yeah. So I see you making tremendous efforts together with your colleagues in Hong Kong.
0: Right. Of course, we had a lot of help and all of us make a lot of effort for 2 years or more or less. But I do not regret it.
1: No.
0: I never feel bad about any failure.
1: You are putting so much effort in bidding. And believing it could be.
0: I think we did offer the best to the IMU. I cannot imagine any other place that can do better. We have made it to be extreme. I think we offer the best deal compared with any other Congress that was held before. But we lost. I think it's all because European countries put together their effort. And you see, the total number of works coming from European countries is more than half of the IMU. So if they put together, there's not much we can do.
1: But what was it like to prepare for it? I mean, that is a fascinating process, I have to say.
0: There's a lot of things that we need to prepare. We need the support from the Math Society. We do get support from Math Society, but then we need money. That's always an essential thing. And we need to file the venue and all these are details that has to work out.
1: A lot of the devils are in the details. So what was it like for you, Professor He?
2: We actually get a very, very, very strong support actually from all the people we actually talk to. So definitely actually Professor Yao actually put a lot of effort. And also actually those universities in Hong Kong, those foundations, Professor Yao's foundation and the Kuang Chin foundations and the Tsinghua University, they all actually, the kindly actually put the tremendous support to the bid. And also, and besides that, actually we have an excellent team who work out actually every details of the bid.
0: Commit $2 million from my personal fund.
1: Oh my God. But the journey was fun.
2: The journey was fun,
1: yes. It was really fun, yeah.
2: So I was at the General Assemblies of the International Mathematical Unions to present the Hong Kong's bid for the ICM 2030. And so this is actually where, this is actually, after that, there will be the vote and the host city would be decided. And so it was actually three cities, the Hong Kong, the Tokyo, and Glasgow. I mean, so after the result came out, I mean, many of them actually came to me and even those actually from the European country says that actually the Hong Kong bid is actually the best. However, they actually thought that the European, the last time had the ICM was 206 in Madrid and Asia was actually 214 in Korea. So they definitely want to have the ICM in Europe.
1: Professor Yao, you said it very clearly to me the other day, I remember, that it is not about the location alone. It is really about how can we use it as an inspiration for another generation of mathematicians to feel, you know, this is the place to be.
3: Right.
1: So tell us about that. What do you think, you know, with the beating of IMU and the winning of two Fields medals by Chinese mathematicians, what is, do you think, the most important directions for the next generation of mathematicians?
0: Well, I think we should look for 2034 beating for ICM in China, either Hong Kong or here. I believe...
1: Okay, I can tell. You are not stopping.
0: I never feel defeated, so don't worry. In my whole life, I've never defeated psychologically.
1: I will check right before.
0: Yeah, right. Because the momentum given by Hong Wang and also Yu Dan, I think we build on this momentum. And I think many young students who is now close to finish their PhD in China, by year 2030, they will be mature enough.
1: Right.
0: And I think by that time, we can show very well how many homegrown mathematicians from China are doing well. By that time, it may be ideal for us that they will get a Fields Medal in 2034 because they have a few more years to let their results be known to the whole world. So, well, we hope for the best.
1: Professor Yao is saying the clock is on.
0: Right, exactly. Yeah, exactly.
1: Professor He, your thoughts?
2: If you actually look back into the history, that actually in the 2002, the ICM in Beijing, and that is actually a big boost for the whole generation, including myself. So I was actually that, and that time I was the second year of the graduating MIT. And actually also actually many of actually my friends were actually undergraduate and actually so this actually definitely actually inspired for us tremendously. And so I can say actually we actually talked to actually this is a young participants of the ICM this time. I mean they actually highly inspired by the great achievement of the Hong Wang and Yu Deng. And also actually by saying how strong that the Chinese mathematician as a whole has become.
1: What about you? I mean, you won the Fields Medal. Were you quiet before you winning the medal and achieve a big, solve a big problem?
0: The first major problem I solved is the Calabi conjecture. Everybody was trying to solve it. And all the people think in the same way that it's wrong. And so I worked on it for 3 years and I thought I gave the counterexample. And then I decided it was wrong because I announced it. I found the example and I found that what I thought was wrong. That was a painful period for a quite a long time. I could not sleep.
1: Why? Were you ashamed or?
0: Yes,
1: or?
0: I was ashamed because I announced in a very open manner. In a big conference that I found.
1: Sounds like your style.
0: It seems to be a really humiliating to the situation. Announced it for a few hundred people, and then my teacher, who was in charge of the conference, say that this is the best result of the conference. When I have to withdraw, I feel really very bad. So I fought extremely hard to see whether you can still be safe. I found that it cannot be safe. So after that, I make the decision that it's going the wrong way. But all my friends still think it's wrong. So I was the only one who is in charge. Going ahead to do it. So in a way, I talk with every people, but some people has more confidence, some people has less confidence.
1: What have you learned from that experience?
0: When you try to actually prove something, it's not that suddenly the idea comes in and then you do it right. You have to build a structure, you have to learn how to build such a structure by talking with many people and also learn from literature what was known in this lesson. So it takes me 3 more years to build the structure, to move step by step to do it. I was alone because all the people thought it was wrong, so I was moving alone by myself.
1: Were you careful? The second time you announced that you have solved the problem?
0: Yeah, so when I solved the problem, I actually looked at it many, many times, and I went to consult with all the best experts at that time. And so that was very carefully done. So I swear that

0: I will never do mathematics if this one is wrong. It turns out to be right.
1: This is a season of AI and basic sciences. At the 2026 International Congress of Basic Science, one question keeps coming up. How do you cultivate the next generation of scientific talent? I recently put that question to Qi Qiyao, the first Chinese Turing Award winner. For decades, he has championed young talent and insisted on something that can be surprisingly difficult to teach: the courage to ask original questions. As China puts greater emphasis on basic research and innovation, I asked Professor Yao what it really takes to nurture a lifelong curiosity in science. I know you have been researching about physics, then switched to computer science, and later you also work in the mathematics department of renowned universities. How did you manage to get the real essence of these very different fields? What are the commonalities of these basic sciences?
2: Actually, it's not too difficult.
1: Really?
2: To jump around these basic sciences.
1: Mm-hmm.
2: Mainly because these three sciences, physics, mathematics, and computer science, they share the same common scientific language, namely that we can really communicate with each other perfectly with the standard mathematical jargons. And however, there are, of course, differences between the styles mm-hmm. on how research is conducted. For example, in physics, the perfect rigor of the mathematics involved is not that important. Mm-hmm. As long as you can find the truth, you can assert how the reality actually turns out to be. Mm-hmm. Even if you just find it for the wrong reason, that'd be okay. And computer science is sort of between these two subjects. So on the one hand, you would like what you find to be mathematical rigorous. Mm-hmm. But on the other hand, you have to sometimes do research like a physicist, namely that you should be willing to go outside the standard boundary. If you see a new phenomena, you should be brave enough in order to embrace it.
1: You are not only a renowned scientist yourself, but also an well-known educator. So when you are teaching the freshmen, that's, you say, always it should be the emphasis of your work. What kind of logic, philosophical approaches, or ways of thinking would you like to nurture among these young talents?
2: I think that, of course, when you teach freshmen, you have to adjust your style to different type of students. In Tsinghua, we usually have really bright students in our class. Therefore, our job is not really to help them go through the detailed calculations or the standard proofs, but to try to instill in them the spirit of adventure. And typically, what I would like to do is to show them some really beautiful results, which sometimes really need very difficult arguments. But the challenge is to find a way that you can explain it to them in a more elementary way so that they would, on the one hand, they will be able to grasp the techniques, but on the other hand, they really can see the beauty in all these ideas.
1: What can you do when you didn't manage to achieve what you assumed that you might?
2: I think with experience that I think that it's just like in playing sports, and if you're on a basketball team, you of course you wouldn't win all the time, but I think you learn how to handle failure, and most of all, in playing games, you learn to appreciate the merits and you get to admire other people.
1: Yeah.
2: It's the same thing with the problem. I think that if you attack a problem for a long time, you finally give up. You should just be very graceful and you appreciate the problem even more. And when someone else solves the problem, the first thing that comes to your mind is not that, oh, I should have persisted and do it, but the first thought that would come to my mind is that I really want to see the proof.
1: Yeah.
2: I want to see

0: how this wonderful person is able to overcome all the obstacles that I have encountered.
1: Computer science, which is a subject you have been devoting decades on and certainly greatly achieved, what do you think are some of the biggest questions that you are still thinking today, and why do they matter?
0: Just to understand the nature of intelligence, what kind of intelligence can we achieve? It's a very exciting thought, but it also really tells us that we have to really take AI safety as a serious subject.
1: I heard you, Professor Yao, making this point at various international occasions, whether it's closed-door discussion with your counterparts or open-door dialogues and forums. Have you seen from when you become vocal about this until now, any real progress being made about setting the boundaries or better understanding of the nature of intelligence?
0: Yes, I think that actually what has surprised me is that the speed with which the world has accepted this safety issue as a very important and serious issue by nearly all the communities, from the government, from the industries, and from the academics, even the common people. So I think that people are ready to try to reach some consensus on exactly what needs to be done. And actually, we do have some time, because the intelligence that has been achieved so far has not reached to a alarming level. And right now, what we need to do is to figure out how to put the red lines on some of the very largest model, and also we can figure out how to deal with some of the standard issues.
1: And that is all the time we have for today, our special edition, once again focusing on AI and basic science. I'm Tian Wei on behalf of my team. Thanks for being with me. Bye for now.
2: From north to south, east to west, people in China are chasing their dreams and leaving their mark. Want to know how they beat the odds and made a difference? Footprints brings you the true life stories of their journeys.
3: 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How are things really going between China and Africa? What's the narrative of this relationship? Well, get a perspective with China-Africa Talk. 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
1: Now the news. I'm Shane Bigham. China's C-919 passenger aircraft has completed its first international commercial flight after arriving in Ulaanbaatar from Beijing. It received a welcome ceremony, including a water cannon salute, upon arrival in the Mongolian capital. C-919 entered service in 2023 and has safely transported more than 7.5 million passengers. Yo Young reports.
2: Representatives from the Chinese embassy in Mongolia, as well as officials from Mongolia's transport and aviation sectors, came to the airport to welcome the arrival of the C-919. Experts say the choice of Ulaanbaatar as the C-919's first regular international destination reflects the combination of factors, including long-standing aviation cooperation between China and Mongolia and existing arrangements for airworthiness certification. And they believe the new route will also help establish the C-919's overseas support capabilities, including maintenance cooperation, spare parts arrangements, and international operating procedures.
1: Penglu Canal has started vessel trials, marking a key step toward the planned opening of this major Chinese waterway next month. An unloaded 5,000 metric ton vessel departed a service area near the canal's starting point in southern China. The 134 kilometer Penglu project is China's first major river to sea canal planned and coordinated at the national level since 1949. Stretching from Pingtan River in Guangxi to the Beibu Gulf in the South China Sea, the canal is the backbone of China's new international land-sea trade corridor, which has evolved into a strategic route linking China's inland regions with ASEAN and other global markets. China's auto exports exceeded 1 million units for the second month in July, with a yearly increase of over 80%. New energy vehicle exports accounted for more than half of the volume and more than doubled from a year ago. Officials at the China Association of Auto Manufacturers attributed the fast growth to a complete industrial chain that covers lithium processing, batteries, and assembly. China says it's ready to provide aid to Colombia following a strong earthquake that's killed more than 200 people as of Wednesday morning. China's foreign ministry said there are no reports of casualties of Chinese nationals. The Colombian government's declared a state of national disaster as search and rescue efforts continue. The U.S. Consumer Price Index was up 3.4% last month, slowing from June's reading, but still well above the 2% target. Volatile energy and food prices remained major drivers of inflation, despite some analysts saying America's position as a net oil exporter helped stabilize prices at the gas pump. Labor Department data showed that core inflation, stripping away food and energy, only edged up 2.5% last month. The U.S. Energy Information Administration predicts that some Middle East oil output will stay shut through the end of next year, as shipping disruptions in the Strait of Hormuz and attacks on energy infrastructure force regional producers to cut production. The U.S. Department of Energy says around 5.5 million barrels of daily output were choked off in July. That represents over 5% of global consumption. This year's Brent crude oil prices are expected to average more than $86 per barrel. The agency also predicts output will be cut by 600,000 barrels a day through the end of next year, even if trade patterns return to normal by early 2027. Thailand suspending new gun permits and tightening firearm controls after last week's school shooting, where a 14-year-old student killed 8 people before turning the gun on himself. The measures also include re-examining all permits still pending approval and suspending new welfare gun programs, which allow eligible public officials to buy discounted weapons. Government agencies will inspect gun dealers nationwide and verify sales records. China has been using its Fengyun satellites to track Typhoon Dolphin and provide critical data support for meteorological authorities. Fengyun 4C is the world's most powerful single geostationary satellite for atmospheric sounding. It offers wide coverage, high frequency, and continuous observation capabilities. As the typhoon edged closer to China's coast, Fengyun 4B adopted a more favorable viewing angle to focus on offshore waters. Low-orbit satellites also probed Dolphin's internal structure. China's winter sports authorities have appointed Olympic champion Wu Dajing head coach of the country's short track speed skating team. The 32-year-old became China's first male Olympic gold medalist in the sport after he won the 500-meter competition at Pyeongchang in 2018. China's short track campaign at Milano Cortina this year was its first Winter Olympics without a gold medal in the sport since 2002. That's the news. I'm Shane Bigham.
0: In-depth in-depth look at the engaging debate on US, China, and global issues. This is The Heat.
3: From Washington to the global south, the economic outlook is anything but certain. What do tariffs, high costs, and weaker demand mean for the world's economies? Hello, I'm Arnold Nider, and this is The Heat. There's been a downturn with hiring in the United States, and the country continues to deal with affordability and inflation challenges as tariffs and the crisis in the Persian Gulf raise costs for businesses and consumers. Europe is struggling with weak growth and rising energy costs, while developing countries are battling higher trade barriers and energy costs. Later, we'll discuss conditions in China and the rest of the global south, but we begin in the United States. John Tamney is president of the Parkview Institute and editor of Real Clear Markets. His new book is The Deficit Delusion. And also with us is Anthony Chan. He served as chief economist with JP Morgan Chase. Thanks to both of you for being with us. Anthony, let me start with you. Let's start with the July jobs report. It was surprisingly weak, with payrolls falling by 23,000, and the 2 months prior to that were

0: also revised downward. What does that tell you about the health of the U.S. labor market?
1: Well, it's telling us that there is some weakness in the labor market. Anytime you have a decline in jobs, you can't really say that's a good thing. The silver lining, however, is that because of all the changes that have taken place in the labor force, deportations, and of course, demographics and things like that, you just need somewhere between 25 and 50,000 just to break even. And in fact, you saw the unemployment rate coming down, but not for good reasons, because the reality is you saw less people working, more than 80,000 people lost their jobs, and then you saw a couple hundred thousand people basically dropping out of the labor force. And I can assure you that none of those people dropping out of the labor force had jobs. They not only did not have jobs, but they don't get counted as unemployed. So the reality is that the underlying theme with that employment report suggested weakness. And you also saw that, Anand, in the wage numbers. The wage numbers came in softer than expected. And now wages are only rising 3.2% year over year. So they're basically not making much progress given the underlying inflation rates that we're looking at right now.
0: Right. Anthony, President Trump continues to insist that Americans are thriving under the economy, but not everybody agrees with that. Of course, there's the mayors of major cities across the country, across the political spectrum as well. They say that the golden age described by the president is far from the everyday reality that residents face. And, you know, the word that we hear most often to describe the sort of consumer crisis that many people face is affordability. Is that getting to some kind of crisis point right now?
1: I think we're still in a difficult situation with regard to affordability. When you look at the fact that energy prices on a year-over-year basis are basically, according to the Consumer Price Index, going up by more than 40% year-over-year. And if you look at average hourly earnings, they're rising 3.2%. So I don't think this is the new math or even an exaggeration on my part. If your wages are going up just barely above 3%, but energy prices are going up more than 40%, there is an affordability problem. And it's not just energy prices. There's a lot of other prices that are rising faster than wages. So, yes, we do have an affordability problem. And I know that people have been talking about the C shaped economy instead of a K-shape. The C-shape suggests that people are catching up, and there's a lot of statistics out there to support that view. But all I have to say is, if wages are only rising by the numbers I've given you, and right now that's not enough for these low income or the bottom 40% of the population or income earners to basically catch up, simply not enough.
0: John, if we look at the U.S. economy, it is growing, but not as quickly as before. I mean, people are spending, but as we've just heard, hiring has slowed sharply and prices continue to rise faster than the Federal Reserve would like. I mean, the economy is not in a recession, but recent data suggests the risk of a slowdown is increasing. What's causing that? I mean, to what extent are tariffs playing a role in that?
2: Well, I think it's got to be said, the economy is always growing so long as people are working together. The only limit to human potential is the ability to divide up as much work as possible with as many hands and machines as possible. And so when you factor in tariffs, tariffs are a tax on the division of labor. And so they would certainly be having some sort of dampening effect on the economy. You also have to factor in that any war, no matter how small, no matter how large, is a world war in the sense that the economy, precisely because it's global, everyone's working together in the production of all market goods. And so you put those two factors into place, there is going to be a slowing economy. Is it going to be a recession? I think the way we define recessions in America is pretty bankrupt, but I think also it's got to be remembered that a slowdown in the U.S. is boom time anywhere else. And so in a perfect world, we wouldn't have these tariffs. In a perfect world, we wouldn't be at war. But in the bigger picture of the American sense, it's not going to mean too much.
0: Right, and John, we are already seeing the impact of higher energy costs. The U.S. inflation rate is running close to 4%, which is actually double what the Federal Reserve's long-term goal is of 2%. At their most recent meeting, the board of the Federal Reserve voted 9-3 to keep its benchmark interest

0: rate steady at 3.5 to 3.75%. There were three regional bank presidents that dissented. They favoured a quarter point increase. I mean, with inflation still a concern, and as we've just heard, the labour market showing signs of cooling, I mean, what should the Federal Reserve be most worried about now?
1: Well, the Fed really can't do anything. Let's never forget that prices are an effect of remarkably sophisticated global cooperation among hands and machines, billions of people, billions of machines. This notion that the Fed can fix prices is just, it's not fit for serious discussion. So the Fed can continue to fiddle with rates and it'll get economists all excited. But back in the real world, what drives prices down is one thing, the globalized division of labor. So I don't think the Fed can do too much. But what can be done and what's not been done realistically for decades in the United States is to recognize that a strong dollar matters. Is it some sort of lucky break? Was OPEC feeling really generous in the 80s and 90s when oil fell as low as $7 a barrel in the 80s or $10 in the 1990s? Certainly not. The difference was in those decades, the price of a barrel of oil in which that is priced in dollars, the dollar was strong. Since George W. Bush got into office in 2001, we've had a succession of presidents who've not just overseen weakening dollar, but have cheered it. And it's, so it's no surprise that oil's high today. You want to fix that, get serious about dollar policy again. That's something that the U.S. Treasury can uniquely do.
0: Anthony, let's talk about the tariffs that President Trump has just expanded. They're now additional tariffs of 10% to 12.5% on goods, and these affect about 60 countries, imports from 60 countries. These duties replace earlier emergency levies that were struck down by the United States Supreme Court. The Trump administration said it has refunded $100 billion of those tariffs that were collected earlier. Those were collected when President Trump announced his Liberation Day tariffs. One other question is, how are these tariffs legal?
2: Well, I just wrote a Substack article on this topic, and my prediction is that these tariffs will also be declared illegal. And the reason is the authorization that they use for these tariffs are basically that somehow something went, the forced labor situation. But the authorization here is basically to impact several countries, but to basically say that 60 countries are all guilty of the same charge certainly goes against the grain of that authorization. So I think that it will, in fact, eventually, and already some legal lawsuits have already been filed, will make it somewhat illegal. Now, keep in mind that we've been talking about the economy with related to these tariffs, and what people don't talk a lot about, and I've been talking about it to some extent in client presentations, is that the second quarter, even though it wasn't super strong, it came in stronger because of the FIFA. It also came in stronger because of the one big beautiful bill, all these tax refunds, and the fact that people did not adjust those. They didn't adjust the tables, so people overpaid in taxes. So not only did you get a big refund, but you also overpaid on your taxes because you didn't adjust the new tables. And then the fact that you just mentioned, the most important one, they gave back $100 billion worth of tariffs. That was a huge stimulus in the second quarter. Now they're starting to collect tariffs. Tariffs are a tax, as you just heard a little while ago, and that reduces consumer spending because when you impose tariffs, everything costs more, so you can buy less of other goods. That slows down demand. So that is going to be something that's going to hold back economic growth in the second half of the year. And we don't have any more extra tax refunds, and we don't have all the things like a FIFA, the World Cup scenario. So all those things are going to hurt in the second half. They supported the economy in the second quarter.
0: John, notwithstanding the fact that these latest tariffs will face legal challenges, we also have trade uncertainty as well. How do these affect things like business hiring, investment, and consumer prices as well?
1: Well, again, I don't think they affect consumer prices nearly as much as people think, because, again, when I look at consumer prices, I look at how much the global economy is in sync. And so is it any surprise after 2020 when much of the global economy was put into freeze mode by panicky politicians?

0: What is it? One third of all fertilizer travels through the Strait of Hormuz. And so with fertilizer more expensive right now as a consequence, it's only logical that's going to buffet food prices around the world. The problems we have to consumer prices can't be fixed by governments other than governments simply getting out of the way and instead of shooting, pointing guns at each other, figuring out ways to solve their problems without war.
1: All right, Anthony, you were talking a moment ago about the GDP figures for the first and second quarters. Well, if we look at the second quarter, GDP grew by 1.5% compared with 2.1% in the first quarter. I mean, are we looking at a temporary slowdown here, or is this a broader loss of economic momentum?
2: Well, believe it or not, these tariffs are impacting the GDP numbers and on, because what you saw in the first half of the year is that a lot of companies were trying to front run the tariffs. So they imported a lot. So that's one of the reasons why in the second quarter, you basically got a much lower headline GDP. And of course, you were lucky because the data centers added to GDP significantly, close to 1%. So that kind of offset that. And now in the third quarter, you're going to get a stronger number, but it's also going to be a mirage because now all of a sudden, since the imports were front, they were front run in the second quarter and in the first quarter, you're not going to have as many imports in the third quarter. And of course, imports subtract from GDP. So that's going to add to GDP. And that's one of the reasons why the Atlanta Fed nowcast model has given you such a strong number for the third quarter, but it is an illusion. It's simply because of these distortions because of the tariffs. And the tariffs, unfortunately, are distorting the economic statistics, and they're also distorting the way consumers behave, because a lot of consumers don't want to pay the tariffs. So they start either doing without the products or substituting for the product. So it does cause major disruptions, and it certainly causes major disruptions for businesses, because when you have tariffs that are going up, going back down, they're legal, they're not legal, that creates a lot of uncertainty, and businesses hate uncertainty, and uncertainty is not a good thing when it comes to business investment.
1: Okay, and we have to leave it there. Thanks to both of you for being with us. The Global South is going through a mixed economic period. Growth in many developing economies remains faster than advanced economies, but the picture is uneven. China's economy remained resilient in the first half of the year, but weak consumer spending and uncertainty in the global economy continue to pose challenges. Joining us is Gilson Schwarz. He is an economics professor at the University of São Paulo, and Yan Liang is a chair professor in economics at Willamette University. Thanks to both of you for being with us. Yan Liang, let me start with you. You know, as we just heard from our previous guest, this is a time of much uncertainty in the global economy. But if we look at the numbers for China, China's economy expanded by 4.7% in the first half of this year. And it's on track for a full-year growth goal of 4.5% to 5%. What are the main drivers behind the kind of growth that we are seeing in China?
3: Yeah, good to be with you, Anand. So I think China's economy remained resilient, as you mentioned. So there's some weak demand domestically, especially when it comes to fixed asset investment that's gone down by 5.7% in the first half of the year. I think actual consumption growth was steady. It's around 2.7% growth, especially when it comes to retail sales of services. That is actually, you know, over 5% of growth. But what is weaker, I think, is on this fixed asset investment side. On the other hand, I think China's export performance has been really resilient and robust. Again, when you look at the first half of this year, China's exports has grew by over around 24%, and import grew even faster at around 27.5%. So that's really robust export growth helped to lift China's growth rate. And I think that also, you know, really reflects China's structural transformation, because when you look at China's exports, it's not only, you know, exporting to developed countries, it's mostly developing countries that are China is seeing, you know, higher growth rate when it comes to exports for ASEAN countries, to BRI participant countries. So China really grow the sort of trade ties with the Global South countries. And also when it comes to the trade structure, China now exports a lot of high-tech products, you know, 3D printers, robots, and also a lot of green products like EVs and lithium batteries. So all of these really support China's export momentum, and that help to offset some of these weak domestic demand. But that said, I think, you know, the overall consensus, and I think from the Politburo meeting in July, is that China will take measures

0: and trying to strengthen its domestic demand, especially when it comes to this relatively weak investments.
1: So, Yan Liang, we have robust exports. Imports are not doing badly as well. But if we look beyond that, I mean, how significant are China's investments in things like high-tech manufacturing, EVs, renewable energy? I mean, that's a big export market there as well, and other emerging industries. I mean, is this the new economic model for growth?
0: Yes, so we're seeing China's structural, you know, transformation. I think the weak demand has to do with the old sector, like the real estate sector, and some of the low value added manufacturing. They are, you know, giving way to these new economies. So the new trail and the new trail, now we're talking about robots and innovative drugs and medical equipment, advanced manufacturing. These new economies are really taking over the old sectors. And that's why in this kind of transition periods, you're seeing relatively weak demand, especially when it comes to investments in manufacturing and infrastructure, and relatively weak consumption demand because of these wealth effect due to the slowdown of the property market. But that said, when you again look at the high-tech manufacturing, it is growing at over 13% in the first half of the year. So I think the new economy is really taking shape and help to, you know, recover some of these domestic momentum. And I also wanted to address that even though export has been helpful, but when you look at really the first half of the year, when you look at the contributions to GDP, domestic demand still take up over 88%. 82% of the contribution to growth. So in other words, you know, capital formation and final consumption contributed 82% of the real GDP growth in the first half of the year. And exports, net exports contributed to about 18%. So primarily, China's growth is still domestic demand driven. But of course, you know, China still try to find ways to strengthen domestic demand, especially given the very uncertain external environment.
1: Gilson Schwartz, Brazil's economy grew by 1.1% in the first quarter of this year, and that was an improvement if we look at the slowdown in late 2025. Annual GDP growth sits at 1.8%, while annual inflation is around 4.5 to 4.6%. And the unemployment rate in Brazil recently hit a historic low, roughly 5.4%. I mean, what's behind those numbers and how sustainable is it?
2: Well, I think Brazil is now in a very curious situation because on the one hand, there are lots of fears in the horizon related to fiscal issues. But on the other hand, it's really a case, an international case in terms of successful stabilization policies. Inflation is really moderate. Interest rates are still high, but the central bank has already sent signals that it's supporting a recovery. It's supporting a more moderate approach to inflation stability. And the fact is that we are about 1 month, a little bit more, 1.5 months from elections. So nothing will change. And this is the result of a long-term adjustment, the success of stabilization policies. The central bank has been very, very hard in terms of controlling inflation and getting really serious about keeping interest rates as high as possible for the sake of this stability. So internal consumption, despite high interest rates, despite the fiscal uncertainty, domestic situation remains the main anchor for long-term growth. Not spectacular growth, but growth with price stability, which I think is the major conquest, the major victory of the Lula years.
1: Gilson, in June, Brazil had a positive trade balance of $10 billion, and it was fueled mainly by a very strong export market, robust exports in crude oil for one, iron ore, soybeans being another, mainly to China. So if we look at this, I mean, to what extent is Brazil's economy affected by the slowdown in global trade, as well as what we are seeing right now, which is rising protectionism?
2: Well, there is a slowdown, of course, but there is also a trade diversion, new routes, new customers, stressing the diversity of the external trade, of the Brazilian external trade. And then Petrobras is really a huge success. I mean, the crisis for Brazil has brought tremendous profits for Petrobras, the state oil company. So it proves the point that Brazil, first, has a diversified export pattern, a diversified export structure. We have strong state companies like Petrobras that sign over capacity to invest that is unprecedented. And last but not least, Lula has been successful in projecting that kind of leadership that, despite the fiscal issues, no economist these days really risks going against the opinion that the next government will stabilize fiscal issues and there will be a continuous decline in interest rates.
1: Gelson Schwartz, President Trump announced a new round of tariffs, and those went into effect on July 24th. I mean, that's an additional 10% to 12.5%. As we heard in our previous panel, these new tariffs will probably be challenged in court yet again, and they are likely to be declared illegal as well. But, you know, before all that happens, I mean, how do these tariffs affect a country like Brazil? And it affects a number of other Latin American countries as well, including Colombia, Peru, as well as Chile.
2: Well, the situation from that perspective is highly politicized. There is a tariff war, that's for sure. But there is, on the other hand, a very, very active attitude from the U.S. government to, in a sense, block those who are center to left oriented. There has been a movement in Latin America towards a more conservative approach, and the tariffs, in special for Brazil, have been mostly politically biased. There's not really a strong effect in terms of our trade performance, external trade performance. There has been a lot of debate here about taxing exports so that there would be more supply, domestic supply of goods that are being exported, thus helping to fight inflation. But anyway, the main issue here is elections, presidential elections. Everyone is focused on that. There will be no policy changes in the short term. This is something that might happen next year. So for the moment, Lula and his team are betting on stability and negotiating, not facing a fight, an open fight with Trump or with the tariff war. There's been all this discussion about retaliation, but it just doesn't take off in Brazil. It's mostly a stable scenario, and tariffs are not imposing such a burden as expected initially, especially because there is trade diversion and companies like Petrobras show that Brazil has a diversified state structure to face all those uncertainties. It's really amazing, and it's a case to be studied. I think Brazil is now an exception in terms of emerging countries. Now, with respect to Latin America, it's not as hopeful, it's not as optimistic. You see Argentina, inflation has been under control, but still deindustrialization and issues related to the social impacts of this policy to keep inflation low are very much on the agenda. So Brazil, compared to Latin America, is in a better position. Yeah. Latin American countries are still facing issues that are related to an adjustment that they never done in the past. Brazil, for that kind of issue, at least did some adjustments and accumulated a huge amount of international reserves. So once you have exchange rate stability, high interest rates, and a viable, a feasible fiscal expansion policy, politics comes first.
1: Okay, and that is it. We have run out of time. Thanks to both of you for being with us. And that's it for this edition of The Heat. I'm Anand Naidu in Washington.
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8: And welcome everyone to Global Business here on CGTN. I'm Michael Wong here in Beijing. The headlines we're tracking for you. With robot shops, electric vehicle factories, and rocket launch sites now open to visitors, we take a closer look at the takeoff of tech-driven tourism here in China. The U.S. Energy Information Administration projects that some Middle East oil production will remain offline all the way through next year due to the ongoing U.S.-Iran conflict. And the World Meteorological Organization reports that last month tied as the second warmest July on record. Well, first up, China's inbound tourism has continued to rise this year, fueled by expanded visa-free policy and tax refund perks. In the first half of this year, China recorded nearly 23 million foreign visitor arrivals. That's up over 20% year-on-year, with visa-free entries accounting for nearly 78% of the total. The growing interest in China travel also fueled a boom in China shopping. Customs data from Beijing shows a surge in tourist spending with the city's two international airports, processing over 131,000 tax refund applications in the first 7 months of this year, marking a staggering 516% jump year on year. Well, Wall Street's main indexes slipped in choppy trading on Tuesday as losses in tech stocks weighed on sentiment. Meanwhile, from robot experience stores and new energy vehicle plans to rocket launch sites, China's technology is now evolved into a tourism offering that welcomes visitors, hands-on experiences, and social sharing. Well, this trend is redefining China travel and has grown into a lucrative industry. Our reporter has more.
9: This is a drone delivery station in Shenzhen, which attracts international tourists every single day.
10: So you just got your drone delivery?
11: Yes!
10: For the first time, yes.
11: I was super happy. Like, it's really nice experience to do it, and it's like China is living in a different world. It's super amazing.
12: Yeah, I think it's really good. We got an ice cream served by a robot, and we're seeing the pizzas delivered by drone. It's pretty cool.
9: Foreign arrivals in China surged over 20% on a yearly basis in the first half of this year. Growing numbers of overseas visitors travel to China not just for its historic heritage, but to witness the future. In Shenzhen, global visitors are being amazed by drone delivery, robot experiences, and more. At one flagship tech retail hub, Inno 100, foreign visitors could try various tech gadgets.
13: Wow, it's so fascinating. We came to Shenzhen to see all your innovation, and now we can live it. It's not only seeing it, we can live it here. So this is so exciting. That this would help in going up
10: on the mountain.
13: It's perfect in our country. Wow.
14: In terms of the technology, it's very advanced, and I appreciate how they've designed the rooms to showcase the technology and allow for us to interact with it. It's very futuristic. There's so much. I was over at the other store over there as well, and I was playing with some of the instruments. I'm a musician myself. I also work remotely, so I'm sitting on my desk all the time, so I thought I would come over and try some of these massages, which felt really good.
9: And these spots are also part of a tech-themed tour launched by local Shenzhen travel agencies.
15: Our tech-themed tours are flying off the shelves. We kick off the itinerary at this showroom, where visitors get to test drone food delivery and self-driving taxis. Plenty of foreign travelers come to Shenzhen solely for this one-of-a-kind tech excursion.

0: Since February this year, our store has seen a sharp uptick in foreign visitors. Amid the summer peak season, we welcome 100 to 200 international tourists daily, pushing foot traffic to record highs. Visitors are most drawn to hands-on demos of 3D printers and exoskeleton robots.
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4: So experiences we've had today we don't have in Australia.
1: And the firm has served roughly 1,500 overseas tourists in the past year, with total clients projected to hit around 2,000 by late 2026.
5: Oh, the first thing is China is a huge jaw-dropper for them. You have all these features. So for them, it's like, wow, it's just big wow. During busy time, is like we have clients every day.
6: At the beginning, we were focusing on welcoming customers, foreign customers to China. Later on, we focused more and more on business and technology. So that was a development, I would say. It was both from the customer side, so there were more and more demands for the tech tour. I think the trend will still continue to grow. I think it's a large enough market. I think there will be more and more people, especially after, you know, it's like a snowball. Our growth has been quite surprising growth. We have increased our revenue by 5 times between 2024 to 2025 and 2025 to 2026. Every year we're growing about 3 to 5 times our revenue.
1: With futuristic tech tours emerging as China's new calling card, major online travel giants including Fliki and Alibaba are poised to venture into tech tourism. China's tech-themed inbound tourism is set to capture a larger market share.
7: For more on China's inbound tourism and tech tourism, I want to bring in Du Jiayi, a research fellow at the Shanghai University of International Business and Economics. Jiayi, welcome to the program as always. So tech titan Elon Musk recently encouraging his followers to visit China, while his mother May Musk has also spoken positively about her travels to China as well. So Jiayi, beyond this kind of high-profile word of mouth, what will it take for China to turn growing international curiosity, whether it's around technology, whether it's around culture, or simply everyday life, into really sustained growth when it comes to inbound tourism?
8: I would say that famous people fired the first shot. Their real contribution is making China travel a big thing to talk about worldwide. What also matters is volume. Thousands of ordinary international travelers posting their own footage, the metro, the food, the hotel room, the moment their payment app worked in China. Viewers watch those and think, okay, that person is like me, and I can go to China too. Then they will search more related information, such as visa and flight. If those answers are easy to find, many of them will start planning. That also matters for how we design our tourism products and experience. On history and culture, we already have a lot to offer. On technology, there's plenty to show as well. High-speed rail, EVs, drone shows, smart factories. In our ordinary life, that's where visitors get the clearest picture of this country. Whichever door someone comes through, there's something real waiting on the other side.
7: Right. So, Jiayi, I would say tech tourism is still relatively new compared with cultural, historical, or nature-based tourism. How much growth potential do you actually see in this particular segment of tech tourism? And what would it take for China to really turn it into a significant draw for international visitors?
8: I think the potential is really large. The assets are already here. The EV plants in Shanghai, the drone industry in Shenzhen, the quantum work in Hefei, the supply chain in Yiwu. But these days, if a foreign visitor wants to see

0: Any of it today, they generally need a personal connection or a business delegation or a travel agency to get in. So making it more convenient and bookable is the next step. It needs standard products with fixed time, English language guides who can explain what's happening, and a booking system that works with an overseas card. The other thing I would say is that the audience is much wider than people assume. Visitors could be engineers on a study tour, parents bring their children, content creators, and any international traveler who are curious about how this country runs day to day. So the demand is clearly here. Design it as an experience and the market opens up.
1: Yeah, let me step back for a moment and take a look at the big picture, Jiayi, because technology is, as we know, increasingly seen as strategically sensitive around the world. So against this backdrop, how significant is China's willingness to open parts of its innovation ecosystem to international visitors?
0: I think the main reason is China's innovation lives in daily life. When international visitors land, they take a high-speed train, pay for lunch with a code on the table, watch a drone drop off a package. That's a different kind of openness from a curated tour. Then when visitors get to walk through a factory, a smart warehouse, an EV assembly line, a design studio, they see the innovation and the supply chain that sits behind this product. How quickly a design becomes a physical thing here, how many supplies are within an hour's drive, and how the whole system fits together. So when we talk about showing the innovation ecosystem to international visitors, I'd say we are really showing them the society. Technology in China isn't confined to just a professional class or a few big cities. It has reached all way down.
1: Okay, we are going to leave it there. Jiayi, many thanks for your thoughts and perspectives. As always, that's Zhu Jiayi, Research Fellow at the Shanghai University of International Business and Economics. All right, a look now at other headlines we're tracking here across China. The central parity rate of the Chinese yuan strengthened 18 pips to 6.7882 against the U.S. dollar on Wednesday. That would be the highest level in 3.5 years. China's home-developed C919 jet launched its very first international commercial route on Wednesday. That route, connecting Beijing and Mongolia's capital of Ulaanbaatar, is operated by Air China. And data released by the China Association of Automobile Manufacturers shows new energy vehicle sales accounting for more than 60% in total auto sales for the month of July, the very first time in history. NEVs made up 53% of vehicle exports in July, the second straight month they have exceeded half of all shipments.
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1: Welcome back. Well, Iran's Supreme National Security Council says the Strait of Hormuz will stay closed unless Washington meets Tehran's conditions. The body's newly appointed secretary, Mohsen Rezaei, says the U.S. must end the war throughout the region, including over in Lebanon and Gaza, and must also release Iran's frozen assets. He laid out the conditions on Tuesday. That's one day after President Trump demanded that Iran pay compensation for 50 years of damage to Americans. Now, despite the deadlock, Pakistan has expressed hopes for peace. The mediating country's defense minister, Khawaja Asif, told Bloomberg on Tuesday that the U.S. and Iran might be closing in on a deal with the potential reopening of the Strait of Hormuz. Meanwhile, Pakistan's interior minister, Syed Muzin Naqvi, is in Tehran for talks. While shipping disruptions in the Strait of Hormuz and attacks on energy infrastructure have forced regional producers to cut oil production, the U.S. Energy Information Administration predicts some Middle East oil output will stay shut all the way through the end of next year. The U.S. Department of Energy statistical arm says around 5.5 million barrels of oil were held back daily in July, and that's over 5% of global consumption. This year's Brent crude oil prices are expected to average over $86 a barrel. The agency also predicts about 600,000 barrels of oil will remain shut in per day through the end of 2027. That's even if trade patterns return to normal by early next year. Well, the prolonged U.S. conflict with Iran has kept energy prices elevated and disrupted global oil supplies. The Trump administration has turned to the country's emergency oil stockpile in an effort to ease that pressure. Our Jim Spellman has more from Washington.
3: There were about 415 million barrels of oil in the U.S. Strategic Petroleum Reserve when President Trump began attacking Iran back in February. There are now fewer than 300 million barrels as the ongoing conflict continues to put stress on global oil supplies. In March, President Trump ordered the release of 172 million barrels from the reserve, hoping increased supplies would lower gas prices. Before the war, Brent crude was trading at about $70 a barrel. It has since peaked at well over $100 several times and has been trading between $80 and $90 a barrel in recent weeks. Elevated oil has driven up gas prices, rippling through the larger U.S. economy, creating a political liability for Republicans heading into congressional midterm elections. Trump says the pain is temporary.
4: As soon as this situation ends with Iran, oil is going to go down to the floor. Gasoline is going to go down. We may have to send it up again. We may have to. You know what happens when we send it up, but we hope we don't have to. But when that oil and gasoline go down, everything else follows.
3: But some experts warn that even if the war ends, the Strait of Hormuz is fully reopened and oil prices fall, it could take months for the price at the pump to come down, meaning U.S. voters may still be feeling the pinch as they head to the polls in November. When the current release is complete, the U.S. Strategic Petroleum Reserve will contain less than 250 million barrels. The minimum amount of oil required by the reserve is about 70 million. Jim Spellman, CGTN, Washington.
1: And the global energy crisis is putting farmers over in Austria under pressure. The Austrian government is responding with diesel subsidies worth over 100 million U.S. dollars for agricultural and forestry machinery. Our Johannes Pleschberger has more from Vienna.
5: High diesel prices have forced Maria Trunner to reconsider her business decisions. 12 years ago, she took over her father's wheat and soybean farm. Back then, however, growing these machinery-intensive crops was far less expensive.
6: The extra costs you're facing now are enormous. A tractor like this one holds just over 200 liters of diesel, and that only lasts a full day of working when you're plowing.
5: Some relief is on the way. The government has introduced a subsidy of 18 US cents per liter for farmers, covering both this year and next year.
6: It's brilliant that the diesel subsidy is coming now. Otherwise, many farms wouldn't be able to find the cash to pay for the fuel before the harvest.
5: But there may not be much of a harvest after all. Over the past 6 months, many regions of Austria have experienced their driest conditions in 140 years.
7: Behind me, the drought has left its mark, with experts saying harvests could be down by as much as 30%. Add increased diesel and fertilizer costs, and farmers are saying their livelihoods are under threat.
8: I think this year has been an extremely difficult one. We're experiencing severe droughts, and of course we would have liked to see more financial support for farmers. But with tight budgets, we have to be grateful that we managed to secure any support at all.
5: Despite the diesel subsidy, the cost of running tractors remains too high for many farmers, prompting some to move away from wheat production and towards vegetable crops that require less machinery.
6: If there are alternative crops that require less use of the tractor, it might well be more financially viable.
5: But vegetables also require more rainfall, something that has been in short supply this year. Difficult times for farmers in Austria and across much of Europe. Johannes Pleschberger, CGTN, Vienna.
1: NVIDIA has struck a deal with six large Wall Street firms to raise more than $500 billion to fund data centers, chip factories, and power stations. Those six companies include Apollo, BlackRock, Blackstone, Brookfield, Goldman Sachs, and KKR. NVIDIA's chief executive Jensen Huang calling the move, quote, a major milestone for NVIDIA and the AI industry. For more analysis on this AI infrastructure push, we spoke to Rob Niaz, founding partner of H-Tree Capital, a London-based technology venture capital firm, for more.
9: I think in this market, you know, capital is everything. Raising capital to build these data centers, to build these hyperscalers is absolutely essential. And for NVIDIA, it's a way of raising capital in a non-dilutive way. So it doesn't dilute their value. It gives them additional pockets of capital. And they're really trying to reshape the narrative to get even more capital in beside the debt markets to get actual investable capital in from things like pensions. I think it's a warning sign. It creates moral hazard when you're marking up your own deals one after another and you're the beneficiary. It creates an artificial loop of what is the actual valuation without any external pricing. It sort of becomes magical money. So I think it is a worrisome thing when you see these things going in circles. It's getting shifted around. And what he's trying to do is, you know, shift the definition of risk from things like debt that are inherently more risky to now shifting it more to an asset class. So things like pensions, which normally are quite conservative, get access to things that are actually more risky. So it's a way of mixing the labels a bit and trying to double dip in a way and get high quality debt at a high quality asset rate. I think the question, at what point does the demand start to slow down? Do we reach a point with the frontier models where the demand isn't quite so high? Right now, there's almost insatiable demand. At some point, we probably do hit a plateau where the demand starts to decline or at least flatten out. I think companies like Supermicro have already pre-briefed that the numbers are going to be good this quarter and up. But there's certainly, you know, early indicators we're looking out for to see, are these things actually going to flatten out? I mean, I think, again, it's an arms race you're seeing right now. Companies like Google raised $10 billion from Berkshire Hathaway and others. You know, you're seeing this big, you know, defensible moat trying to be built that we think will be a generational level defensibility asset. So in this case, you know, I think this is one of many things we'll see going on to build, you know, these intense amounts of compute power with a concept that those with the most compute power will win eventually.
1: And the Trump administration plans to exempt open-weight AI models from mandatory U.S. safety reviews. The move could inadvertently benefit China's rapidly advancing open-source labs like DeepSeek and Moonshot AI. Our Liu Jiaxin has more.
10: U.S. President Trump has called artificial intelligence competition the most critical contest in centuries. Yet his own administration is now carving out a surprising exemption in its new AI safety framework, one that applies directly to China's most powerful models. The U.S. federal government plans to subject only closed-source models to mandatory safety reviews, according to sources familiar with the top-level meeting at the White House on August 4th, as relayed by Western outlets. Open-weight models, those whose underlying parameters are publicly released, will escape scrutiny, even when they are developed by Chinese companies.
11: Myself, I have been subscribing just very recently to Kimi. Much of the weight models are open-source models, so it really is an access for the entire community in the entire world.
10: Moonshot AI's Kimi K3 recently became the world's largest open-weight model. DeepSeek and other Chinese labs have delivered breakthrough after breakthrough, challenging the assumption that American firms hold an unassailable lead.
12: Open source and closed source models are technically on par. The performance difference can be made up in about 3 to 6 months. Closed source pricing is high today, but open source competition will drive it down, and that's a win for customers.
10: The industry has noticed. On July the 24th, an alliance of Microsoft, NVIDIA, and Hugging Face publicly backed open-weight architectures, effectively standing against safety advocates like Anthropic, who argue that unrestricted model release poses systematic risks. But there's the flaw in the risk argument. Closed models aren't actually any more secure than open ones.
12: The underlying frameworks of today's large models are pretty much out there, so attackers can hit open source or closed source alike.
10: In July, an OpenAI agent breached Hugging Face. The firm used China's GLM 5.2 to analyze the attack, because the attack commands had been blocked by frontier AI models' safety guardrails.
13: Even if you have like one very successful and very rich company keeping things to themselves in a closed model, the world is too big that I think eventually the open development is just inevitable.
10: China consistently balances safety and development in its pragmatic and proactive AI policy. Experts say developing open models is more than a technical choice. It's a global tide, and it's already here. Liu Jiaxin, CGTN, Beijing.
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0: All right, in other headlines we are tracking at this hour, investors are awaiting the release of U.S. monthly inflation data, which is out later today. Many expect stubbornly high oil prices to further push up consumer prices, leading to a Federal Reserve rate hike in September. Google's artificial intelligence assistant Gemini has hit 1 billion monthly users, becoming the company's fastest growing product ever, according to CEO Sundar Pichai. And the United Nations Labor Agency says the global unemployment rate for people aged 15 to 24 rose to 12.4% in 2025, marking the first widespread job market deterioration for young people since COVID. Well, the World Meteorological Organization says the world has seen its joint second warmest July on record. That's as extreme heat, persistent drought, and wildfires affected large parts of the Northern Hemisphere. The WMO says the global average surface air temperature in July was 1.47 degrees Celsius above the pre-industrial average for the years 1850 to 1900. And that tied with July of 2024 and was only cooler than July 2023. Western Europe experienced its hottest June to July period on record, with extreme heat raging all the way into August. Exceptionally low rainfall and soil moisture have been reported over in France, in Spain, parts of Germany and Britain, as well as areas further east. The dry conditions have taken a heavy toll on ecosystems and agriculture, disrupted transport and energy production, and increased the risk of wildfires. And that's going to wrap up this edition of Global Business here on CGTN. I'm Michael Wong here in Beijing. See you again next time.
1: From north to south, east to west, people in China are chasing their dreams and leaving their mark. Want to know how they beat the odds and made a difference? 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
2: Ever wondered what's actually going on in Africa through the perspective of an African? 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
1: Now the news. I'm Shane Bigham. China's C-919 passenger aircraft has completed its first international commercial flight after arriving in Ulaanbaatar from Beijing. It received a welcome ceremony, including a water cannon salute upon arrival in the Mongolian capital. C-919 entered service in 2023 and has safely transported more than 7.5 million passengers. Yo Young reports.
2: Representatives from the Chinese embassy in Mongolia, as well as officials from Mongolia's transport and aviation sectors, came to the airport to welcome the arrival of the C-919. Experts say the choice of Ulaanbaatar as the C-919's first regular international destination reflects the combination of factors, including long-standing aviation cooperation between China and Mongolia and existing arrangements for airworthiness certification. And they believe the new route will also help establish the C-919's overseas support capabilities, including maintenance cooperation, spare parts arrangements, and international operating procedures.
1: Pinglu Canal has started vessel trials, marking a key step toward the planned opening of this major Chinese waterway next month. An unloaded 5,000 metric ton vessel departed a service area near the canal's starting point in southern China. The 134 kilometer Pinglu project is China's first major river to sea canal planned and coordinated at the national level since 1949. Stretching from Pingtan River in Guangxi to the Beibu Gulf in the South China Sea, the canal is the backbone of China's new international land-sea trade corridor, which has evolved into a strategic route linking China's inland regions with ASEAN and other global markets. China's auto exports exceeded 1 million units for the second month in July, with a yearly increase of over 80%. New energy vehicle exports accounted for more than half of the volume and more than doubled from a year ago. Officials at the China Association of Auto Manufacturers attributed the fast growth to a complete industrial chain that covers lithium processing, batteries, and assembly. China says it's ready to provide aid to Colombia following a strong earthquake that's killed more than 200 people as of Wednesday morning. China's foreign ministry said there are no reports of casualties of Chinese nationals. The Colombian government's declared a state of national disaster as search and rescue efforts continue. The U.S. Consumer Price Index was up 3.4% last month, slowing from June's reading, but still well above the 2% target. Volatile energy and food prices remained major drivers of inflation, despite some analysts saying America's position as a net oil exporter helped stabilize prices at the gas pump. Labor Department data showed that core inflation, stripping away food and energy, only edged up 2.5% last month. The U.S. Energy Information Administration predicts that some Middle East oil output will stay shut through the end of next year, as shipping disruptions in the Strait of Hormuz and attacks on energy infrastructure force regional producers to cut production. The U.S. Department of Energy says around 5.5 million barrels of daily output were choked off in July. That represents over 5% of global consumption. This year's Brent crude oil prices are expected to average more than $86 per barrel. The agency also predicts output will be cut by 600,000 barrels a day through the end of next year, even if trade patterns return to normal by early 2027. Thailand suspending new gun permits and tightening firearm controls after last week's school shooting, where a 14-year-old student killed 8 people before turning the gun on himself. The measures also include re-examining all permits still pending approval and suspending new welfare gun programs, which allow eligible public officials to buy discounted weapons. Government agencies will inspect gun dealers nationwide and verify sales records. China has been using its Fengyun satellites to track Typhoon Dolphin and provide critical data support for meteorological authorities. Fengyun 4C is the world's most powerful single geostationary satellite for atmospheric sounding. It offers wide coverage, high frequency, and continuous observation capabilities. As the typhoon edged closer to China's coast, Fengyun 4B adopted a more favorable viewing angle to focus on offshore waters. Low-orbit satellites also probed Dolphin's internal structure. China's winter sports authorities have appointed Olympic champion Wu Dajing head coach of the country's short track speed skating team. The 32-year-old became China's first male Olympic gold medalist in the sport after he won the 500-meter competition at Pyeongchang in 2018. China's short track campaign at Milano Cortina this year was its first Winter Olympics without a gold medal in the sport since 2002. That's the news. I'm Shane Bigham.
0: Cutting through.
3: through an overload of information to get to the heart of the story. This is The Point.
4: Pterodactyl as airborne base stations? Yes, I'm talking about a new Chinese tool in the battle against climate change and natural disasters. Of course, I don't literally mean flying dinosaurs, but rather drones that are named as such. In the first half of this year, natural disasters affected more than 17 million people in China, with floods and geological disasters accounting for the largest share of losses. Now, for generations, disaster release has tested the limits of human resilience, but today, the front lines are changing. From autonomous drones and satellite monitoring to artificial intelligence, high-tech solutions are transforming how China detects risks, responds to emergencies, and help other countries in this regard. So what new exciting technologies is China harnessing to tackle natural disasters? How are they helping save more lives on the ground? And how is China sharing these solutions with the rest of the world? Welcome to this edition of The Point with me, Liu Xin, an opinion show coming to you from Beijing. I'm joined from Riyadh, Saudi Arabia, by Professor Cecilia Tortajada from the School of Social and Environmental Sustainability at the University of Glasgow, from Shenzhen, Southern China's leading tech hub, by Professor Zhang Haoran, Vice Dean of the School of Urban Planning and Design at Peking University, and from Beijing by Dimitri Deboa, Chief Representative for China at Client Earth, an NGO in China, focusing primarily on environmental law. Welcome to all of you. So let's talk about some of these new terms or new technologies we're talking about.

0: Pterodactyl. Professor Zhang, I guess I go to you first. Pterodactyl is the name of an emergency response drone. In Chinese, Yi Long, or Wing Long as it's translated, and it can function as an airborne cell tower. It can restore mobile coverage for 50 square kilometers and build a 15,000 square kilometer audio video communications network. How does it work?
1: Yes, for example, like in flight, radar wash away and always phone power stop working, so trapped people cannot call for help. In this case, a drone can be used in this kind of situation, can bring back, for example, like a mobile phone signal over about, as you mentioned, 5 square kilometers, and it can also cover the communications network as large as, for example, like 15,000 square kilometers. Those drones can fly far, stay in the air for a long time, for example, like 20 hours, etc., or something like this, and drop the emergency supplies in the required places. This helps that the normal rescue tools cannot give. For example, like in July this year, flood in Guangxi, two of those drones flew from the Hubei to 3 hours and give the communications services more than 8,000 times to people who are cut off. In this case, drone technology,
0: Yeah. Yes, sorry, because we are looking at some footage of drones here, and I just want to clarify, there are different types of drones, but what we are talking about, the Wing Long or Pterodactyl, it's a special kind of drone or unmanned aerial technology, which is different from the normal drones which we see, you know, employed in war. Or there's one more function which is described where the Wing Long completed China's first Typhoon early warning reconnaissance mission, shadowing Typhoon Wefa along the coast and sending thousands of SMS messages to residents in affected areas. What does that mean?
1: That means, for example, like in the normal cases or in the traditional secure method, maybe people cannot go into those kind of dangerous places. And if we carry very heavy supplies like medicine, water, and food, it's very hard. But based on this kind of technology, we can carry those very heavy, like those kind of stuff very quickly.
0: But it talks about, it talks about early warning reconnaissance mission and shadowing a typhoon. Does that mean that we are not just predicting typhoons from our systems on the ground in front of, we actually can send a plane much further front and detect the movement of typhoon or the formations of typhoons, Professor Zhang?
1: Yes. I think for this kind of typhoon kind of prediction system and also cooperate with kind of those kind of drone technologies, we can, for example, like do something in advance. Like we predict some kind of area is dangerous, we can use kind of those kind of drone and to give the supply in advance. This is kind of two kind of technology can cooperate with each other. Mm-hmm. Yes.
0: Professor Tortoyada, let me go to you. What is your reaction about the developments in China, the use of such drone technologies? What do you know that you can share with us on this subject?
2: The use of technology, the way China has developed it, is very impressive. But it's not the technology. The technology is a tool. What is remarkable about China is the planning. If we can, China, in the case of the technology that is being mentioned now, can send all those thousands of SMS that will save lives of people, is because there is preparedness behind that, because there are policies, because there is investment, not only in the technology, but in the system that will support the technology. If you have data, this has to be used for decision making, and this is what China is doing that nobody else is doing. So in this case, in this sense, it's a step forward for preparedness. We cannot avoid natural disasters. What we can mitigate is the impacts on people, on infrastructure. Mm. And this will depend on the policies that are developed in the countries.
0: Are you saying, did I hear you say that China is the first to do so, to make active use of the data that we have and try to save more lives using new technology, Professor Todayada?
2: This is scale, yes. It is done everywhere else. But if you can see, we can see China in the geographical context. We have all the other countries in the Hindu Kush Himalayas. They are not as advanced in terms of knowledge. Technology comes second to knowledge in policies and in knowledge as China is. In this case, China can have a very positive impact in numerous countries, but they have to have similar rainfall, similar geography to be in mountainous areas. If you move to a country that is drier or is flat, the impact is different. But the contribution of China is knowledge, knowledge, planning, preparedness.
0: Very interesting. I'll come back to you slightly later. But Dimitri, you have been in China for many years. You eat, you live, you behave like a Chinese. What have you observed about China's, you know, climate reaction and disaster response early warning system that is different, that people don't realize?
3: Well, what I've seen is, you know, over time, I've been here for 20 years, as you said, in China, and sort of the recognition of climate change as a real threat to society has grown significantly. China's response to climate change in terms of mitigation and developing green technologies has also been tremendous. I think a real wake-up moment for China was actually last year when Mentou Gou near Beijing experienced severe flooding from very intense rainfall. I think that was a moment where, for many policymakers who are based in Beijing, the idea that, that preparedness and resilience is something that really needs to be invested in across the country became much more apparent. And I think that's what we're seeing now. You know, this year, again, we're seeing very serious storms. Even today, we're warned not to go to work in Beijing because there's such heavy rainstorms. But, you know, that warning has come, and the early warning is there. As the professor just mentioned, combining the data with warnings and policies is really happening on a large scale in China, which is terrific.
0: Yeah. Well, definitely, as I said, while we do this show about the new technologies involved employed in China, it doesn't mean that we are free from disasters. Actually, quite the opposite. We have been hit pretty hard, but China seems to be using all kinds of means to reduce the cost to and the damage to society and to human lives. So we're focusing on the technological advancement and from dinosaurs, as I said, and the name of dinosaurs to Chinese gods. It seems that there's a lot of imagination being used here. And Fu Shi is the name of a Chinese mythological figure who is credited with observing nature and discovering its underlying patterns. Now, it's the name of an AI-powered system to forecast typhoons, the Fu Shi Synops. Again, Professor Zhang, let me go and tap in your wisdom. How does it work? What can AI achieve that traditional forecasting cannot?
1: Yes, this system shows several possible storm paths and follow real physical rules. This is a kind of very advanced kind of topic of current AI format, like how to introduce the physical rules in the AI, like a black box, make the black box to a kind of white box. It also made the measure of the forecast uncertainty better by up to about 30%. Most importantly, it can provide how typhoon will affect, for example, like road power and farming. That's not just, for example, wind and rain. In this case, like we use a white box and show how the impact it is, and the result can be very in details. This is the power of this kind of policy system, yes.
0: China has built the world's largest earthquake early warning network, about 18,000 observation stations, as we can find statistics about, and an AI system called ARIS that detects five times more seismic events than manual processing. Professor Zhang, is it true? Can China really achieve that?
1: Yes, actually, it's true. And one example is in the sea of the Momala earthquake in this kind of October. And this system sent the first warning just 8 seconds after the earth stopped. In this case, using the AI technology, we can notice this kind of earthquake or wrong, maybe as quick as possible. Yes, this is

0: lot of applications, we can test the AI capacity. This is the, I think, capacity of the corona channel. And based on this kind of capacity, I also mentioned that there is a kind of very top-list research domain, which is we introduce physical AI, physical knowledge, physical rule in the AI. In this case, we can make AI explainable, make it trustable, something like this. In this case, we can use AI to this kind of emergency case and make the final choices or final prediction is reliable. This is why we use AI to do this kind of
1: Is it accurate? Does it work well?
0: Yes, it works well. Yes.
1: All right.
0: For example, like as I mentioned, in the earthquake cases, in the flood cases, we use AI everywhere and to do the prediction, to do the mitigation. Yeah, this is all the things work very well. Yeah.
2: From north to south, east to west, people in China are chasing their dreams and leaving their mark. Want to know how they beat the odds and made a difference? Footprints brings you the true life stories of their journeys.
1: Professor Tota Jada, given the kind of suspicion or skepticism, at least in online communities about AI, it seems that China is going all out, right, to harness the potential of AI instead of saying it is dangerous, we're going to think and wait, you know, until the technology is more mature. But it seems that China is willing to test, to use these technology and reap the benefit while the talks about regulation is going on.
3: Yes, and this is a correct way to go. As we all heard in the news recently, an AI system had to be closed because by itself attacked another AI system. So there are risks. But you cannot, the system doesn't get mature by itself. You have to try it under strict regulations to improve it. And this is also a great value China is bringing to itself, to the country, and to the world. So how much more can we understand the systems? If we have data, just as you ask, is it reliable? And then what decisions do we take with it? So it's not only the box, but what do we make out of it? And this is what China is making very successfully. Not the only country. We see it in other places. We see it in Australia. We see it certainly in Japan. But it's through testing. And this is something that China is doing, testing at a very large scale. So the more you test, the more you understand, and you will be able to improve it further.
1: What does what China do stand out compared to what is being done elsewhere in the world by Australia or by Japan? Is there a difference, or are every country kind of exploring similar approaches and making their technologies or platforms available to other countries who are in need of such technology and capacity?
3: The development of technology is always depends on your context. What China is doing differently is that it's at a scale, is investing very large amounts of knowledge, and out of that, it has been able to develop the technology. And then how to use the technology? So it's investment on knowledge, on the technology itself, on how to improve it. And other places can invest less than China. China has continuous investing very large funds properly. So you know that whatever amount is invested will end up in benefits for the community. It's not, again, it's not the technology, it's the investment. And then how do you do it? How does the community, and you have a very large community of more than 1 billion people, how does it get benefited? And that's where it comes, the communication, the awareness. AI is not science fiction, it's knowledge and the benefit that will benefit communities. So if we talk about, for example, capacity building is one level, which is at the level of the research of the people who work on technology. And then you have all this education for people to understand that if they receive a warning, this is serious. And this means that the government has to be to develop channels to be reliable. So people know they are receiving messages that are not fabricated by AI and that are not truthful, but that this comes from the same system. If they are told there is a warning, that they should respond immediately to reduce the number of casualties. So it's a whole ecosystem of knowledge. I go back to knowledge because that's what China is doing, not only in this field, but in many, investing on knowledge, and that stays. Mm. And that will have a positive impact all over the world where the knowledge is shared.
1: Mm. Well, it seems from what Professor Tota Jada described that the Chinese

0: Authorities are very much in sync with what the society needs and doing, investing in the right aspects so that those needs can be met. From what is being said about China on social media, on mainstream media, you don't really get the impression that this is a government that is very responsible in terms of taking care of the needs of its people, because it's often described as, you know, authoritarian or whatsoever. Dimitri, you have been here for so long. What is the biggest myth that you want to bust when we come to understanding why China is doing so much to protect, you know, its people from the damage of natural disasters and climate change?
1: Well, I think like any other country, you know, the Chinese government has a responsibility to its citizens and is very responsive to the needs of the citizens, and especially when it comes to extreme weather, that is an economic risk. It's a security risk. You know, currently, I would say it's actually a national security risk for all countries on Earth, because heat waves and climate warming are hitting the world everywhere. We know it's going to get even worse. There's a scientific certainty and consensus around the world about that. And so, you know, responding to that should be a national priority anywhere. And I think it's extremely helpful, actually, that the Chinese government is taking this so seriously. You know, and sharing these systems with other countries is clever. China will need these systems anyway. China is a very large country, has tremendous technological and scientific resources, is investing heavily in Earth observation and AI systems for prediction and everything. You know, sharing that with another country is really a really obvious opportunity to me. It's a low-hanging fruit. It's not a huge investment, relatively speaking, because the system is already set up to help China. And so to be able to use that system for other developing countries in the region is just obvious. And it's going to save thousands of lives and help to avoid major economic damage in those countries. And that matters a lot for those developing countries. So sharing the system is going to generate a lot of goodwill for China. And that's very important right now. Some countries, some very large countries, are stepping back from wanting to cooperate with the rest of the world on sharing scientific data and on poverty alleviation and support for emergencies. So China has a tremendous opportunity to step in and become an important leader in the world when it comes to this type of service for everybody.
0: Yeah, we're talking about sharing with the rest of the world. A very important name that comes to mind is the name of a Chinese sea goddess. The name of Ma Zhu, especially famous, especially well known for people in southern China who live by the seas. That has been a guardian for seafarers for centuries. There are, you know, temples set up to honor this deity. But now that's the name of an AI-powered early warning system from China that's been used by dozens of countries around the world. And last month, UN Secretary General Antonio Guterres actually had this to say about the system, and I quote, "These tools are built with other developing countries as partners, drawing on local data so nations can issue their own warnings. This is the model the world needs, with technology transfer, joint research and local capacities, helping countries protect their people." Professor Zhang, what exactly is Ma Zhu? Why is it important?
2: Actually, Ma Zhu is also China's main plan to answer the United Nations early warning for all this kind of call. And many developing countries face a serious climate risk, but do not have the advanced forecasting tools like China. In this case, Ma Zhu uses China weather satellite and its own AI capacity to those kind of developing countries. And so the call to platform, it's site to more than 14 countries get warning products for free without the building cost equipment for their own. Because this kind of satellite is very expensive and the developing country cannot afford it. In this case, China has helped them to establish those kind of capability. Currently, Ma Zhu has already been set up in seven countries like Mongolia, Pakistan, etc. This is
0: right.
2: How Ma Zhu works. Yes, yes.
0: As I was just going to add to the list, the platform has been used by more than 40 countries via cloud access, and now customized versions have been deployed in 7 countries, including Pakistan, Ethiopia, the Solomon Islands, Jordan, Sri Lanka, Mongolia, and Djibouti. Professor Torayada, it seems to be a small group of countries, and mostly, least developed country or less developed countries. Is that number significant? Is this significant in terms of serving the needs of the international community?
3: Always. It's significant because it's already having a positive impact of the people who live in those countries. Pakistan has had the country flooded. We see very large infrastructure that is being destroyed. Will all this AI system be able to help them? And it will be the answer is yes, the way that it will be used in the country. This number will increase because it's through sharing. And all this knowledge is being now generated, is being understood, and it will go to more countries in different ways. In the international community, there is this expression that we should build back better, thinking that after a disaster, we will take decisions so that the situation will be better next time, so that it doesn't happen. But it happens again. Another difference is that China is not waiting to build back better after the disaster, but China is planning to reduce the disaster. Again, we cannot reduce the natural events. They are natural. What we can reduce, and China is doing very effectively and helping other countries to do, is to reduce the impact of it. Every life you save, one life, is important. You are testing your system, you are understanding it. You are going beyond the limits. How else, how better can you help somewhere else? How else can it be implemented better according to different geographical conditions and hydrometeorological conditions? And this is a service China is doing to itself and to the world.
0: Professor Zhang, to the skeptics, to the naysayers, what is China's message? Basically, sometimes the word win-win has been given a very cynical, even sinister connotation. What is China trying to do here by providing these systems, by training thousands of people from these countries? Is it to curry favor? What is China trying to achieve?
2: I think from the technical side, why I need to give another point here is, for example, like if we develop a system, we need the data to do the validation. And if the system only used in China, maybe we cannot collect the border kind of provider data, something like this. In this case, the accuracy may be not good. If we ask many countries, especially developing countries, to use this kind of system for free, we can also collect some kind of weather data globally and increase the accuracy and then give the better services to this country. This is from the technical side, this kind of win-win mode. Yes.
0: Well, unfortunately, we have to leave it there. But I guess what you're saying basically is typhoon respects no national borders, right? So we've got to work together. Unfortunately, we have to leave it there. Many thanks to Professor Cecilia Torayada, Professor Zhang Haoran, and Dimitri Deboa for sharing with us your valuable insights. And with that, we come to the end of this edition of The Point with me, Li Xin, coming to you from Beijing. As always, you can follow me on Facebook, X, and YouTube using the handle Li Xin in Beijing. You've got The Point.
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0: Some say Chinese is one of the most difficult languages in the world, and learning it is almost impossible.
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1: the grammar.
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0: Only because you're not learning it in the right way. Why not try Takeaway Chinese, where you can take some Chinese away and experience progress day by day. Takeaway Chinese. We will promise you a difference. How can you experience real life in China without making that trip to the fabulous Middle Kingdom? How do you get to meet people living in China without actually coming face to face with them? Welcome to Chinese Theatre, a program that seeks to immerse you deeply in the sights, sounds and tastes of China, just as if you're touring the country in real life and getting involved in the daily lives of people living here. Join us for Chinese Theatre and be blown away by the joys and sorrow, dreams and passion, love and devotion, aspiration and struggles of the people you'll meet. Chinese Theatre, a journey of a lifetime and an inspiration for the soul.
7: Hello and welcome to Chinese Theatre. In today's edition, we'll continue with the drama series titled Xiao Mai Enters the Town. Wang Xiaomai is a rural woman who got married with Lin Mu, a Beijing resident who went to the countryside in his youth. After Lin Mu was admitted by a university after passing the National College Entrance Examination, Xiaomai accompanied her husband back to his home in Beijing, where she encountered a lot of unexpected problems, among which she was not accepted by her mother-in-law. Nevertheless, Xiaomai worked hard to have managed to overcome all the problems and finally won over Lin's family, and the two lived a happy life ever since. Now stay tuned.
8: Xiaomai, he's hungry. We heat the noodles for him.
9: What should I thank you for?
10: Zhou Yang, this

0: Here, eat this. Joyoung, are you crying?
1: Actually, I was very afraid.

0: Is it so serious? Isn't he Wang Li's father? Now I know why Lin Mu stole from you.
1: It's not what you think.
0: Why isn't it? Think about it. If it went public, Wang Li's father would be fired. What's he doing? But what does it have to do with you and your future?
1: Don't you know? Wang Li's father thinks highly of Lin Mu. Lin Mu is to be his secretary after graduation.
0: Really? Oh. Well, what about you?
1: He called me in too. I heard he is also interested in me.
0: If you go public with this, her father, he won't help you.
1: It's worse than that. He might get in big trouble. He'll be sentenced to at least 8 to 10 years in prison.
0: 8 to 10 years? My God! Hey, won't you cause a lot of trouble then?
1: I also keep asking myself why to cause such trouble. Huang Li and I have been classmates for 4 years. Do I need to make such trouble for her dad? But once I think of the villages polluted by the reservoir, I can't sleep. I think of those children in the villages. They drank the polluted water and their heads grew as big as a pumpkin. Xiao Mai, don't you think I'm right to do this?
0: Yes.
1: I knew it. I knew you would support me. The country has provided me with years of education. As an intellectual, I will look down on myself if I don't have the guts to stand up for what's right.
0: Hey, won't you wait?
1: I have no time. He destroyed my article. I have to rewrite it. The document, signed by local people, was the most important evidence.
0: So, what will you do?
1: The worst. I'll have to go there again.
0: Zhou Yang, you will also get into trouble by doing this.
1: At the worst, I will be assigned to work in the countryside. But if I don't say something, I'll be assigned to work in Beijing. And I would feel upset all my life. Tell Lin Mu that I believe he still has a conscience.
2: Did Qin Zhaoyang tell you everything?
0: Why are you so set against him?
2: Why not? He's caught in the moment. It will benefit no one.
0: It will benefit the farmers who suffered.
2: You really are a farmer.
0: Yeah, I am a farmer, and I stand up for them. What's wrong?
2: You're short-sighted. Did Qin Zhaoyang come to his senses before he left?
0: He said, since you destroyed his article, he will rewrite it.
2: He's just a farmer too.
0: He also left a message for you.
2: I don't want to hear that.
0: He believes you still have a conscience in your heart.
2: A conscience? Huh? Who does he think he is? Huh? Everyone but him is evil.
0: He just wants to tell the truth.
2: What do you know?
0: Of course I understand. Your dad is like him because he spoke the truth.
2: How do you know that?
0: He was treated as an anti-revolutionary because he told the truth to a student. Your mom insulted him by shaving half his head. He couldn't bear such humiliation and jumped off a high building.
2: What do you mean? You want me to lie in bed like my dad all my life? Will you be happy then?
0: Don't be stupid. Let me ask you. Do you understand how your dad feels? He's never had regrets. He's been in bed these years, but he still has his dignity. He's strong. You're his son. But you're different. You have no backbone.
2: Enough. You know nothing. It's not what you think. I did this for all of us.
0: But why are you so sure you did the right thing? Linmu. Dad dared to tell the truth back then in the horrible conditions. But you go against your conscience, and for such a small gain. Will you be happy in future?

0: haven't come?
1: They're probably busy, that's all.
2: Should I make an appointment tomorrow?
1: No.
2: Let's eat first.
1: I'm not hungry. You eat first.
2: You don't look very well.
1: Ah, I'm fine. I'm just a little tired.
2: Dad, I've been working at home these days. I noticed that you didn't turn off the lights at night. Don't you sleep all night?
1: I'm getting old. I just forget to turn it off. You go and eat.
2: Let's eat together.
1: Ah, I'll take a rest and maybe I can eat some more later.

0: Dad, don't drink so much. Don't drink so much. Give it to me. Don't drink anymore.
1: How long can I still drink?
2: Give it to my dad. Dad.
3: What are you doing?
0: Your dad is not supposed to drink. You know that. You want him to die?
2: My dad has suffered these years. Don't make him feel worse.
0: Did I make him suffer? What do you mean?
2: Nothing. He has suffered enough. Let him drink if he wants.
0: He has suffered. Our whole family has suffered because of him. Can't you see I've suffered?
2: That was your own fault. Everything that happened to our family was your fault.
0: Say that again.
2: Everything that happened to our family was your fault.
0: What are you talking about? Mom.
3: You're right. It's all my fault. I've said it to myself 1,000 times. I've wanted to tell you all that it's my fault. But I couldn't say it. I couldn't. Thank you for saying it for me. Thank you.
0: Person. I should be dragged off by the police and shot to death. I thought about it many times. If I died, then you would have peace and be happy, then I would happily die. Really, I would happily die. I'm not scared of that.

0: Enough. No one is to talk about the past again.
1: Nemo, apologize to your mom.
0: Did you hear me?
2: Mom. Sorry. Dad, I shouldn't have said that today.
0: Actually, your mom has not had it easy either. To be honest, without your mom, I would have died long ago.
2: Did you ever hate her?
0: If I said never, I would be lying. But think about it. Nobody was thinking clearly back then. Not to mention a woman like your mom. She has always been proud and competitive. But she wasn't able to hold her head high because of me. I'm also responsible for what she has become. Nemo, you are the eldest and the most sensible among your siblings.

0: Just because you spoke the truth, you regret it.
1: I said it because of my conscience and sense of justice. But I've never regretted it. As long as I don't regret it, it wasn't in vain. I'm still a man. I can go on with my life.
0: I'm impressed.
1: Others might think so, but only I myself know how hard it is to stick to one's beliefs. You have to do it all your life.

0: should go to sleep. I was wrong today.
1: No. You're all right. I was wrong. I've been haunted.

0: to you all. I failed your dad. I brought shame and disgrace on our family. But Limbo, you have no idea that they would have shamed me if I didn't do that to your dad.
1: Mom, Dad just told me.

0: these years, I've never forgiven myself. After your dad's incident, I've always had nightmares. Nightmares. I thought of killing myself numerous times. Death would end all this. But then I think, what would happen to your dad and you if I were dead? What about your brother and sister? After thinking about this, I had to hold my chin up and go on my life. Dragging my life out like this has made me a colder person. I've become stone-hearted. Eventually, I became like I am now. Sorry. I'm truly sorry.
1: Mom, it's all in the past. Let it go. Shammai, can you step outside for a moment?
2: What for?
1: I need to do something. Can you step outside?
2: Is this what you want? I knew you didn't destroy it. Jin Jo Yang was right. You still have a conscience, don't you?
1: Why didn't you give it to him?
2: If I gave it to him, wouldn't that make you the bad guy?
1: Mom was right. You're not stupid at all. You're smarter than us all put together.
3: Limo!
1: Hong Li! What happened?
3: Jin Jo is dead.
1: What?
3: Jin Jo is dead.
2: Jin Jo Yang's dead? Jin Jo Yang's dead?
4: The truth. He sacrificed himself to save an old man who fell into a cesspit.
2: To save an old man who fell into a cesspit?

0: I'm a news reporter. I have a question. Can you tell me what Qin Zhaoyan was like?
1: He was like our big brother. He was honest and kind.
0: Hongli.
1: You miss him. Let him tell you. He was Qin Zhaoyan's best friend. They work in the countryside together. And they enrolled into university. Bingmo, these are reporters from newspaper. They are to write eulogy for Qin Zhaoyan.
0: Hongli, this is what Qin Zhaoyan left behind.
1: Give it to me. I'll go. What's up?
0: Sorry, Hongli. This is for the newspaper. It was his last wish. This is an article he had drafted.
2: Offense. Hey, take care. Hey, be careful.
3: With that, we end this edition of Chinese Theatre. Tomorrow, we'll continue with a drama series titled Xiao Mai Enters the Town. Thank you for tuning in and see you tomorrow.

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1: I am Dan Wang, Chief Economist of Hang Seng Bank China. 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
1: Now the news. I'm Shane Bigham. China's C-919 passenger aircraft has completed its first international commercial flight after arriving in Ulaanbaatar from Beijing. It received a welcome ceremony, including a water cannon salute upon arrival in the Mongolian capital. C-919 entered service in 2023 and has safely transported more than 7.5 million passengers. Yo Young reports.
2: Representatives from the Chinese embassy in Mongolia, as well as officials from Mongolia's transport and aviation sectors, came to the airport to welcome the arrival of the C-919. Experts say the choice of Ulaanbaatar as the C-919's first regular international destination reflects a combination of factors, including long-standing aviation cooperation between China and Mongolia and existing arrangements for airworthiness certification. And they believe the new route will also help establish the C-919's overseas support capabilities, including maintenance cooperation, spare parts arrangements, and international operating procedures.
1: Penglu Canal has started vessel trials, marking a key step toward the planned opening of this major Chinese waterway next month. An unloaded 5,000 metric ton vessel departed a service area near the canal's starting point in southern China. The 134 kilometer Penglu project is China's first major river-to-sea canal planned and coordinated at the national level since 1949. Stretching from Pingtan River in Guangxi to the Beibu Gulf in the South China Sea, the canal is the backbone of China's new international land-sea trade corridor, which has evolved into a strategic route linking China's inland regions with ASEAN and other global markets. China's auto exports exceeded 1 million units for the second month in July, with a yearly increase of over 80%. New energy vehicle exports accounted for more than half of the volume and more than doubled from a year ago. Officials at the China Association of Auto Manufacturers attributed the fast growth to a complete industrial chain that covers lithium processing, batteries, and assembly. China says it's ready to provide aid to Colombia following a strong earthquake that's killed more than 200 people as of Wednesday morning. China's foreign ministry said there are no reports of casualties of Chinese nationals. The Colombian government's declared a state of national disaster as search and rescue efforts continue. The U.S. Consumer Price Index was up 3.4% last month, slowing from June's reading, but still well above the 2% target. Volatile energy and food prices remained major drivers of inflation, despite some analysts saying America's position as a net oil exporter helped stabilize prices at the gas pump. Labor Department data showed that core inflation, stripping away food and energy, only edged up 2.5% last month. The U.S. Energy Information Administration predicts that some Middle East oil output will stay shut through the end of next year, as shipping disruptions in the Strait of Hormuz and attacks on energy infrastructure force regional producers to cut production. The U.S. Department of Energy says around 5.5 million barrels of daily output were choked off in July. That represents over 5% of global consumption. This year's Brent crude oil prices are expected to average more than $86 per barrel. The agency also predicts output will be cut by 600,000 barrels a day through the end of next year, even if trade patterns return to normal by early 2027. Thailand suspending new gun permits and tightening firearm controls after last week's school shooting, where a 14-year-old student killed 8 people before turning the gun on himself. The measures also include re-examining all permits still pending approval and suspending new welfare gun programs, which allow eligible public officials to buy discounted weapons. Government agencies will inspect gun dealers nationwide and verify sales records. China has been using its Fengyun satellites to track Typhoon Dolphin and provide critical data support for meteorological authorities. Fengyun 4C is the world's most powerful single geostationary satellite for atmospheric sounding. It offers wide coverage, high frequency, and continuous observation capabilities. As the typhoon edged closer to China's coast, Fengyun 4B adopted a more favorable viewing angle to focus on offshore waters. Low-orbit satellites also probed Dolphin's internal structure. China's winter sports authorities have appointed Olympic champion Wu Dajing head coach of the country's short track speed skating team. The 32-year-old became China's first male Olympic gold medalist in the sport after he won the 500-meter competition at Pyeongchang in 2018. China's short track campaign at Milano Cortina this year was its first Winter Olympics without a gold medal in the sport since 2002. That's the news. I'm Shane Bigham.
0: Epic
3: tales of mystery and magic, to accounts of battle and empire, from the verses of ancient poets,
4: 关关雎鸠，在河之洲,
3: to the masterpieces of our times. A Light on Literature brings to life China's literary heritage and a look at the world in a new light.
5: Hi, I'm Huang Rui. On today's A Light on Literature, we continue by presenting the book Tides from the West, a Chinese autobiography written by Chang Mengling. Chang Mengling was a well-respected Chinese educator. Today, Tang Danmin narrates Chapter 25, titled Manchuria and Korea. Enjoy.
6: Chapter 25, Manchuria and Korea. In the summer of 1918, some 19 years before the outbreak of actual war between Japan and China, I made a trip with a friend, Huang Yanpei, to northeast China, which the Japanese refer to as Manchuria. As this is the area where Japanese aggression in China began, it will not be inappropriate to describe how it appeared in those early years. We took a train from Shanghai to Nanjing, and thence, from across the Yangtze at Pukou, went by the Tianjin-Pukou Railway to Peking. From Pukou north, for 2 days and a night, the train traversed a vast plain. The dry dust, the arid yellow soil, and the cornfields in this enormous plain of the northern section of the country, which I was visiting for the first time, contrasted greatly with the humid black earth, winding creeks, rice fields, and hilly valleys of the south in which I was born and reared. I wondered whether the difference in geographical surroundings between north and south had much to do with the difference in physical and mental makeup of their respective peoples. The eastern coastal provinces of Zhejiang and Jiangsu, where my ancestors had lived for generations, and indeed for many centuries, were the regions in China which, down the long avenue of history, had produced great numbers of scholars, artists, and statesmen. But northern Jiangsu, together with that part of northern Anhui through which we now traveled, struck me as the poorest part of the country, where deforestation was extreme and the frequent floods of the Huai River played havoc among the population. Then we came to the Yellow River Valley, to Shandong, the northern coastal province, where people were tall, muscular, and hardworking, but much crowded through overpopulation, and finally to Peking. From the capital, of whose parks and palaces, museums and gardens, I then had my first glimpse, we continued to Mukden by the Peking-Mukden Railway, passing through Shanhaiguan Pass, the coastal terminal of the world-famous Great Wall of China, which, like a gigantic dragon, runs hundreds of miles from Gansu to the coast, separating China proper from Manchuria and Mongolia. Before the train went through the pass, we heard cicadas singing in chorus on the leaves of summer trees, just as noisily as in every other part of China. But as soon as we crossed the pass, all the trees were silent, without those singing homopterous insects. They lived and sang only inside the Great Wall. We came at night into Mukden Station, in the Japanese settlement of the city. The streets were dotted with Japanese shops and looked like a small city in Japan. Historically, Manchuria, together with that vast territory to the west called Mongolia, had been the center of China's troubles. From time to time, the peoples of these great areas, the Huns, the Mongols, and the Tartars, made inroads inside the Great Wall and wrought havoc there. The Japanese were to be modern Tartars after entrenching themselves in Manchuria. We saw a number of officials working under General Zhang Zuolin, the local warlord in power, and learned much about Manchuria from them. We wanted to interview the general, but were advised by friends not to do so. Mukden, former capital of the ethnic Manchus before they conquered China some 300 years ago, was the capital of Fengtian province, over which Zhang Zuolin ruled. From Mukden, we traveled by the South Manchurian Railway, owned and operated by the Japanese, to Kuanchengzi, which was later, after the Mukden incident of 1931, renamed Xinjing or Seizhou, and made capital of the Japanese-made puppet empire of Manchukuo. Here, the penetration was very evident. Japanese shops were everywhere to be seen. On both sides of the railroad, endless miles of luxuriant wheat nourished in the virgin soil of Manchuria bore witness that this tremendous area of North China beyond the Great Wall was the richest portion of China and could well support the tens of thousands of immigrants that flowed yearly from Shandong and Hebei provinces into this northernmost part of the Chinese Republic. Kuanchengzi was the terminal of the Japanese-owned South Manchurian Railway and the starting point of the Chinese Eastern Railway, formerly owned and operated by Tsarist Russia. Theft was rampant. One passenger, who slept with his shoes on in an upper berth next morning, found one of them gone. He stared at his shoeless foot and wondered how the shoe could have been stripped off without his knowing it. And I wondered, what was the earthly use of stealing one shoe without the other? The dilapidated city of Harbin, international metropolis of the extreme north, was a meeting place of East and West. Poor Chinese and Russian children in rags played together in the streets and intermarriages were frequent. Children spoke a sort of hybrid language, part Chinese and part Russian. The free mixing of the poorer classes of inhabitants of Harbin was something novel to me. The bigoted foreigners of Shanghai looked down upon the poorer classes of Chinese as something that would contaminate them. Perhaps this was because few poverty-stricken Europeans ever came to stay in Shanghai. The streets of Harbin, once well paved, had gone unrepaired for years. The carriages in which we rode bounced up and down on the rough ground so badly that comfort was a negligible factor. We had constantly to grasp at something to avoid being thrown out. The sewers were choked up. After a shower, the streets turned into rivers in which the water often came up to one's knees. We met a number of people from South China who were in trade there. All the merchants did prosperous business in that frontier city by speculating in wheat, soybeans, and minerals. So long as their business was good, they had no time to worry about the dilapidated state of the Russian-developed city. We went to Jilin, capital of Jilin Province, one of the three provinces of Manchuria, and were impressed with its beautiful scenery. The city is situated on the banks of the Songhuajiang River. Climbing to the temple on the hill in the city and looking down over the widest part of the river, one saw that it was like a lake, and I was reminded of West Lake at Hangzhou. The river was rich in fish. The best fish I ever tasted was whitefish from the Songhuajiang. In old imperial days, this delicious fish found its way only to the tables of the imperial court and the princesses and grand ministers. Jinseng, the life-sustaining drug that China treasured, was also indigenous to the province. Large quantities found their way every year inside the Great Wall to all the provinces. We paid a short visit to Qiqihar, capital of the province of Heilongjiang. There, we experienced an abrupt turn of summer to winter. Overnight, we noticed that the green leaves began to wither and drop from their branches. This was the northernmost city within Chinese boundaries. We could go no farther unless we went on to Siberia by the branch line, which connected with the Trans-Siberian Railway. Returning to Harbin, we chartered a steamboat and sailed down the gentle Songhuajiang to Fujinxian. For 2 days and a night, we enjoyed the mountain scenery on both sides, while mountain islands wreathed in virgin forest appeared here and there in the winding river. The evening was blessed with a brilliant moon in the clear sky, the air crisp in the northern summer night. The moon was reflected from the water, which broke into ripples of silver as our boat plowed calmly through. Often, the Songhuajiang itself appeared to have ended in the lake, with dark forested mountains rising ahead of us against the moonlit sky. But as we drew near, the river suddenly opened to left or right, and as our boat changed its course and curved gradually around the mountains, the river seemed to straighten out and roll down ahead beyond the horizon. Fujin, or Fujinxian, was a city of granaries. The wheat and soybeans produced in the surrounding hundreds of square miles all were brought to this frontier city. In the winter, it was defended against possible attacks of bandits, the Red Bears, by walls built round it with bricks of ice which melted away in summer when the defense was less necessary. Everyone carried a gun and knew how to use it. The new stock of Chinese in the frontier provinces was primitive, full of fighting spirit, and not burdened with the over-refinements of old culture. What a contrast with the over-civilized stock inside the Great Wall. Before the war, we drew our best fighters in the Chinese air forces from this strong stock from the virgin soil of Manchuria. Our final destination was Luopuxian and the plantation of a friend of ours. This district was situated at the sharp end of that spearhead of land where the Songhuajiang and Heilongjiang rivers meet and flow concurrently into the Huntongjiang, the lower part of the Heilongjiang. We went by small boat down the river, arriving at dusk, and were put up for the night in a small, lonely hut with thatched roof. A section of the broad brick bed was already occupied by an old woman and a cat, the remainder being set aside to accommodate us. Two pigs lay comfortably on the mud floor, snoring occasionally. Mosquitoes and bedbugs

began to gather, and the animals bled profusely. I was riding a white horse whose coat showed streaks of blood running down. We did our best to chase away the flies with a horsetail duster. At about 6 in the morning, we came to a plantation run by a Dane. We were told that a band of Redbeards had visited the place a week before. The walls were riddled with bullets. We arrived at our destination at about 8. The plantation yielded fairly good profits for the first few years of cultivation in that virgin soil, but bandits were the real problem. A few months earlier, the little white dragon and his band had paid them a visit and carried away a large portion of the cattle and poultry. The bandits were on friendly terms with the people on the plantation, apparently, and exchanged their bad guns for good ones. "After all," said the manager, "the bandits are really not so bad. But if the Japanese should get control of this part of the country, it would be the end of us all." This was the final point of our northern journey. At the southern tip of the Manchurian mainland, we also visited Dalian and Lushun, both Japanese leased territories. Dalian was a commercial port through which soybeans were exported in immense quantities. Lushun was a naval base, the key to Manchuria, over which the Japanese fought the Russians in 1904. The defeat of Tsarist Russia had resulted in the transfer of the lease to Japanese hands. With railways starting from Lushun and Korea and running through South Manchuria, the Japanese had already got control of the heart and veins of the Chinese three eastern provinces. We wandered about the naval base for a day and climbed many hills trying to get a bird's eye view. Finally, on top of one of them, in the slanting sun, we came across a stone monument inscribed with the famous lines of the Tartar general who conquered the Songs in 1276. "March an army of 1,000,000 men to the West Lake and mount on horseback the first peak of the Wu Mountains." At Hangzhou, overlooking the lake, the Songs had established their capital in 1127. To follow in the Tartar steps was the dream of Admiral Togo and his people after the Russo-Japanese War. And after some 30 years, the dream came true when the Japanese army entered Hangzhou after the fall of Shanghai. Korea was the springboard by which Japanese imperialism leapt to the mainland of Asia. It was over Korea that China and Japan clashed in 1894. The Sino-Japanese War for control of that ancient kingdom was the starting point of Japan's aggression on the continent. It opened a new chapter of China's history, the chapter which was to see China's reforms, revolutions, wars, sufferings, humiliation, and the eventual westernization and modernization. After our trip to Manchuria, we turned off to Korea. Crossing the Yalu River, which forms the boundary line between China and her erstwhile protectorate, we arrived by train at Incheon. From there, we proceeded to Seoul, capital of the country. The Japanese Governor General of Korea resided in the capital. His imposing Western-style office building was located right in front of the royal palace, as if put there purposely to insult the Korean kings. The kings were gone, but the palace remained to endure the humiliation of being put back into the background. The royal palace looked exactly like the Chinese Imperial Palace in Peking, but on a very much smaller scale, rather like a toy palace. In the old times, when the Chinese imperial ambassador condescended to call, the king had to descend from the granite steps to meet the honored guest in the courtyard. If the ambassador had an imperial edict to deliver, His Majesty had to bend his knees in receiving the imperial favor. At the back of the palace was a Chinese pavilion in which the princesses performed the ancient Chinese dances of the Tang Dynasty. In Korea, as well as Japan, ancient Chinese customs still prevailed. Their pronunciation of Chinese words, their customs, dances, music, and ways of living could

could all be traced back to influences of the Tang era. As I stood in the pavilion, gazing up at the mist-mantled hills of Seoul, my mind reverted to the glorious times of that dynasty, which lasted from 618 to 907, when Chinese civilization shone as brilliant as the sun in a clear sky, casting its beams far beyond the horizon upon such lands as Japan, Korea, and Indochina. The offshoots of Chinese civilization grew, were preserved, and later rejuvenated in Japan, whereas in Korea and Indochina, they grew and withered. The mother country of this glorious civilization had changed its manners, customs, and ways of life as the waves of invasion swept over it. Japan, which succeeded in building up a new civilization in the last century by the introduction of Western civilization upon the foundation of Chinese Tang culture, had gobbled up Korea, and, as appetite grew with eating, was on the way to swallow up China, her teacher and benefactor. But Japan taught China a lesson in her turn: how to build a strong new nation upon the foundation of old civilization. Hence China's reforms, revolutions, westernization, and modernization. While I mused thus over the past and the future, sunshine was peeping through the clouds and the mist was fast fading from the Seoul hills. The Korean who had taken me there, an old Chinese scholar, was standing by in silence, but now called my attention to a dinner engagement. We left the pavilion and passed a spot where the Princess Ming was assassinated, presumably by the Japanese, for her sympathy toward China. "I know what you have been thinking," said the old scholar. "It is too late for my country now. Our kings preferred dances to the affairs of state, but China, which is your country and may be regarded as mine, has a bright future. I am old now. Brother, you are young. Do your best for China." The dinner was ready at the Chinese Consulate General, formerly the residence of China's special ambassador. What had happened behind the doors of this historic mansion during the quadrangle love affairs of China, Tsarist Russia, and Japan in courtship of the Korean lady, only those who participated knew. History gives bare outlines only. Personal records, if any, remain yet unpublished. Matters have had to be left to the imagination of posterity. Life in Seoul was being fast engulfed in Japanization. Japanese bazaars, banks, shops, and restaurants occupied prominent sections of the streets. Managers of big business, government officials, and teachers of the more important schools were all Japanese. The life of the vanquished people was fast receding into the background, like their palace. Here and there, you would see Koreans squatting complacently on the sidewalks with long stick-like pipes in their mouths, puffing to their heart's content, and women walking leisurely by with heavy loads on their heads. Some of the old type of school in which Confucian classics were taught had been left to struggle for existence. I went into such a school, which had one old scholar of the classics as teacher and a dozen pupils squatting around him on the matting. The Koreans and Japanese still kept the ancient Chinese way of squatting on their heels on the floor. It was slightly heated from beneath even in summer and was kept as clean as a bed. The pupils had to learn the Chinese classics by heart as I had done in childhood. Although they used the same textbooks, they pronounced the words quite differently. Like the Japanese and the Indo-Chinese, they had been influenced by the Tang pronunciation. All the people wore padded cotton stockings even in summer. I asked the reason and was informed that the earth was cold in the northern country. Yet, they all wore white linen gowns, which were quite cool. The Koreans, as well as the Japanese and Indo-Chinese, loved Chinese landscape painting, calligraphy, and poetry. But each of the three peoples retained their own individual characteristics. As it was with their arts, so it was with their lives. Korea and Indochina had come more under the

0: influence in later centuries, while Japan beyond the sea escaped it. Moreover, the seafaring people of Japan were highly adventurous and therefore kept the martial spirit of ancient China, while the Koreans and Indochinese were touched more deeply with that complacency that tinged Chinese life in later centuries. The system of civil examinations, which conferred so much honor upon scholars in China, found its way to Korea and Indochina, but stopped at the gates of Japan. In its relation to China, the younger generation in Korea was undergoing a change under the pressure of Japanese-controlled modern schools, in which the sacred person of the Mikado was worshipped, the virtues of the Japanese exalted to the skies, and the vices of the Chinese amplified to monstrous proportions. If the attitude of young Koreans toward Japan was hatred, toward China it was contempt. While the older generation lamented the passing of the good old days of Chinese culture, the young people were made to think that they were now the blessed subjects of the Mikado's glorious empire.
1: And that was chapter 25 of the book, Ties from the West.A Chinese autobiography written by Chang Mengling, read by Tang Daming, and published by the Foreign Language Teaching and Research Press. Join us again next time on A Light on Literature for Chapter 26, titled War Clouds Deepening. See you next time.
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0: Some say Chinese is one of the most difficult languages in the world, and learning it is almost impossible.
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1: the grammar.
5: 知吃思吃都还难.
6: It just complicates it so much.
0: Only because you're not learning it in the right way. Why not try Takeaway Chinese, where you can take some Chinese away and experience progress day by day. Takeaway Chinese, we will promise you a difference. Some say Chinese is one of the most difficult languages in the world, and learning it is almost impossible.
1: So learning Chinese, the most difficult thing.
2: 非常难.
3: So I'm sort of tone deaf. I can't really hear them.
4: I think the cultural mindset is the biggest complication for
1: the grammar.
5: 知吃思吃都还难.
6: It just complicates it so much.
0: Only because you're not learning it in the right way. Why not try Takeaway Chinese, where you can take some Chinese away and experience progress day by day. Takeaway Chinese, we will promise you a difference.
7: Welcome to Takeaway Chinese. I'm Yonghong Lin with Mr. Tony Reed in the studio. Hi, Tony.
8: Niu, what's happening? It's great to be here.
7: Great to have you in the studio as always. And it's always great to have you in the office. You know, we exchange the small talks about the color of your shirt. I try to learn some new words, sophisticated words. It makes me happy. I think it's always nice to have a good laugh in the office.
8: It definitely is nice to have a good laugh every now and then, especially because I'm not in the office that much. So when I do see you and I see everyone, it feels nice because it's like, oh, I haven't seen you in a while. And then the practical, I wouldn't say jokes, but things come out to where I can get a rise out of you guys. I always like doing that.
7: And the thing is, you should feel lucky now because I used to be the kind of person who would definitely play practical jokes on my colleagues.
8: Really?
7: The ones, I feel close to. Yeah. So were you? What kind of, personality do you have? Were you a very playful, mischievous kind of person?
8: Yeah, I was a real rat back in the day.
7: A real rat,
8: but,
7: really?
8: These days I've cooled off a little bit, matured quite a bit. Because these times I used to play a lot of practical jokes as well, just to get, to make people upset. And the more upset they got, the happier I felt.
7: Aww.
8: Yeah. A different level, I think.
7: Yeah, I mean, you were bad. Anyway, I think if it's harmless kind of jokes you play on people, that's kind of okay. I mean, we would only do that to those who we feel close to. We want to embarrass them, but we don't really want to hurt them.
8: Right.
7: That's why they're jokes instead of, hurting behavior or anything.
8: Sure.
7: And I remember when I was a kid, I would get really excited about the April Fool's Day, which would be a day that you can, avoid punishment if you play practical jokes on your parents. They are, I think, a little bit mad, but they can't really get mad because it's the day that you are, in a way, entitled to be a little bit of a rat.
8: No, it depends on what you do. You can always get mad. Yeah, it depends on the scale of your joke.
7: I think, in life, like we have just said, we all need a good laugh. And perhaps after today's episodes, for those kids who are listening and learning Chinese, don't play the practical jokes all the time to your classmates, on your teachers or your parents. But if you get inspired, at least don't tell them that this show is where you get your ideas. 不要告诉家长们是从我们的节目得到了恶作剧的灵感. And 恶作剧, that's how you say practical jokes in Chinese. 恶作剧.
8: 恶作, sounds like you're hungry.
7: Same pronunciation. It actually means evil or bad.
8: What?
7: And
8: really?
7: And 做 is like the verb in the, well, the verb nature character in the word. And 剧 is a little bit like a little play, a drama, because when you play practical jokes on others, basically there will be a little drama happening. So 恶作剧 is like you are making a little scene, and it's not evil, but it's a little bit bad for those who are suffering the embarrassment.
8: I see.
7: Okay. 恶作剧.
8: 恶作剧.
7: Yes. Alright, so if you are interested in Chinese culture and you want to get a grip on the Chinese language, then this is the show for you. Stick with us for 30 minutes and you soon see the rewards. And for more fun Chinese learning, follow our Facebook page, CRI Learn Chinese, to watch many fun videos and live streams. But now, let's provide you with some free Chinese for takeaway. Tony, 你好吗? 请坐。我很好。你呢? 谁在我的椅子上装了小喇叭? 吓我一跳。哈哈,愚人节快乐。今天是4月1号吗? 对呀,所以... 我才恶作剧,别生气啊。虽然我不生气,但是你可要小心我,以其人之道还治其人之身,放马过来吧。 It's a funny conversation.
8: Yeah, it is. It's something that I think that comes up around this time of the year, for sure.
7: Yeah.
8: Depending on who's celebrating it or
7: exactly.
8: Who's spirited. Yeah.
7: Yeah.

0: So in the conversation, there's this really classic practical joke. I think even this gadget, this little tool that you can use, it's a cushion. You can put it on a chair.
1: Sit
0: on it and it's making... Oh, it's called whoopee cushion.
1: Right.
0: You can sit on it and it makes farting noises.
1: Yeah, it's. I remember this is, I've used, not, I can't say that I've used one, but I've experienced.
0: Used several.
1: Yes, I've used several in the past, and I've been pranked with one of these whoopee cushions in the past. So it's fun for the person who's playing the joke, but for the person that's sitting down, it's a little bit nerve-wracking.
0: Yeah, but I mean, you sit on it and you know it's not you, and it, you have a perfect reason to explain to whoever's listening or watching. I mean,
1: well, if the people around are in it, then they'll just be like, no, no, no, that was you. That was you.
0: Though they're teasing as well.
1: Right.
0: Oh, whoopee cushion. I like the name of it. It feels like when someone sit on it and this person is all, you know, embarrassing and everything, and I'll say, whoopee. So yeah, I like the name of it.
1: Something like that. I'm not sure where the name comes from, but...
0: I don't even know if we have a name for such thing in Chinese, but we can definitely learn about the expressions in the conversation.
1: Yes.
0: So for the first sentence, Tony, 你好吗? 请坐.
1: This one is, Tony, how are you? Have a seat.
0: See?
1: Wow, I like how everything is so simple. I mean, this is really easy. This is like at my level.
0: This is like something you warm up with and then you start learning the things.
1: Becomes hard
0: getting
1: later
0: out of
1: on.
0: Your comfort zone.
1: Yeah,
0: and in this conversation, I explicitly put Tony there, making sure you are the one who get pranked.
1: I know.
0: Yeah. Tony, 你好吗? How are you? 请坐, please sit. So please sit would be have a seat.
1: 请 is please, right?
0: Yes.
1: 坐, is
0: sit
1: it
0: down.
1: Sit? Always sit down?
0: Yes.
1: Or is it do something?
0: It sometimes is do, different character. 我很好, 你呢?
1: This is, I'm good, thanks, and how are you?
0: Mm.
1: So, 我, I, 很好, is very good.
0: Mm-hmm.
1: 你呢, this is like, and you.
0: And you, yes, exactly. And there's a beeping sound happening in the conversation. 谁在我的椅子上装了小喇叭,吓我一跳?
1: So this is, who taped an air horn to my chair? I was startled or surprised.
0: Yeah, it's a different device. We didn't use a whoopee cushion to embarrass you. What we did is just, you know, put a little horn there to scare you, to startle you.
1: Right.
0: Yeah, I'm really nice, you know?
1: Yeah, I guess so. So this is a shui or shui or shui, right?
0: Yep.
1: This is who?
0: Yeah, actually, I think initially the character is pronounced shui, but in daily conversation, shui is a little bit hard to pronounce.
1: Sounds like water.
0: Yeah, it does sound like water, but if you put it in a sentence and it's just people started to say shui, which is why now shui is also a really correct pronunciation. You can find it in dictionary and everything.
1: That's so funny because when I heard people say shay, I thought they were
0: all
1: pronouncing it wrong. I was like, because normally foreigners, when we say ni shi shay, I was like, is that right? I would always think that it was a mispronunciation, but I guess it's right.
0: It's totally right. Shay or shay both works.
1: Okay, so that's who, and then tai. I think this is
0: at.
1: Like at. Woda, this is my, right? 椅子 So 椅子, this is chair.
0: Yep.
1: My chair. 上 And
0: 上 is basically on.
1: This
0: so 在
1: right?
0: something 上 would be on a place. We know 在 is suggesting you're doing something or suggesting a certain location or a certain time.
1: Preposition, right?
0: Preposition.
1: Okay.
0: 装了
1: Zhuang, this is, it's like set up.
0: Set up, install, assemble, something like that.
1: Okay. And then xiao laba.
0: Xiao laba.
1: So this is like a small, something that's small, right?
0: Xiao is small. Laba actually is the horn that makes the noise.
1: Okay.
0: Laba.
1: Laba.
0: Uh-huh.
1: And then xiao yi tiao.
0: Yes.
1: So xia, is this like,
0: Scare.
1: Oh, scare.
0: Yeah, so in Chinese, 吓, I think that is the startle kind of scare. It's like all of a sudden something happened and you feel like you are startled.
1: Okay.
0: It's not the kind of scare or scary feeling you have when you see a horror movie that is really well plotted, that kind of scare.
1: Okay, meaning like when something jumps.

0: jumps out and you jump up in your seat. That's startled, right?
1: Startled, yes.
0: And so it's the same one?
1: It's the one here, 吓.
0: Okay. Mm-hmm. Got it, got it. So scare, 吓, 我, 爱, 一, 跳.
1: One jump.
0: One jump, okay.
1: Actually, 吓一跳 is kind of like an expression, a phrase. 吓一跳 means I'm startled. 吓我一跳 I'm startled. 吓你一跳 you're startled. And 我要吓他一跳 I'd like to startle him, something.
0: Okay, that's a useful phrase.
1: Yes.
0: Startled, all right.
1: 哈哈，愚人节快乐。
0: So this is 哈哈 or...Yeah, LOL. Happy April Fool's Day.
1: Yes.
0: All right. So, haha is obviously LOL. Yuren Jie.
1: Yuren Jie, yes.
0: Yuren Jie. So, this is April Fool's Day,
1: yes.
0: Pretty much, right?
1: So, Yu basically means not very smart or fool. Mm-hmm. And Ren is person. So, if you make this person not that smart, it's, you know, the April Fool.
0: Stupid People Day.
1: Well, it's not Stupid People Day. I feel like it's Make People Feel Stupid Day. Because Yu, of course, carries the meaning of stupid, but it can also be used as a verb in this scenario. So, Make People Feel Stupid Festival. Okay. That's a funny festival. I like that festival. Make people feel stupid.
0: That is not a good festival. It's a day where you want to stay home.
1: 愚人节 and 快乐。
0: 快乐 is, it's like happy, right?
1: Yes. 今天是四月一号吗?
0: And so this is today the 1st of April already?
1: Mm-hmm.
0: So 今天 is today, 十 is 四月. I believe that's the month of April.
1: Yes.
0: Yi hao means first.
1: First, yeah. Yes. Actually, hao also means number. So, yi hao would be one number, or actually number one. Yi hao.
0: Okay. Yi hao.
1: So, we know that 四月一日, April, which is for the fourth month, and yi zhi is the first day. So, you can say the first day of the fourth month in Chinese. And you can also say 四月一号, which is the number one day.In the fourth month, so April 1st. 四月一号，对呀，所以我才恶作剧，别生气啊。
0: That's yes, that's why I pranked you, don't be angry. So 对呀 means that's right.
1: Mm-hmm.
0: Yeah. 所以 this is so.
1: So.
0: 我 that's I 猜
1: just.
0: Just and then.E or 恶
1: 作剧
0: 恶作剧
1: Yes,
0: so,
1: that's the key
0: that's
1: word.
0: That's the prank, right?
1: Uh-huh, 恶作剧
0: Or the evil deed.
1: The evil deed. 别生气啊
0: Yes, is don't, and then 生气 I think that's angry.
1: Don't get angry. 别生气啊
0: Okay. So 生气 is angry.
1: Angry.
0: Okay.
1: You can say 我生气了 I am angry.
0: 我生气了 okay.
1: Uh-huh, you can also say 他没有生气 He's not angry
0: Oh, so he doesn't have any anger
1: He doesn't have any anger So he's 他没有生气、虽然我不生气但是你可要小心我以其人之道还治其人之身
0: And that all says I'm not angryBut be aware, I'll give you a taste of your own medicine.
1: Oh yeah, that's a great translation.
0: So, 虽然,
1: 虽然,
0: this is although,
1: uh-huh.
0: 我, I, 不生气,
1: uh-huh.
0: I, though I'm not angry,
1: uh-huh.
0: 但是, this is but, right?
1: But.
0: 你可要
1: You'd better.
0: So 你 is you, and then 可要 is better.
1: Yes.
0: And then 小心
1: 小心
0: So 小心 this is be careful.
1: It's be careful. It's, you hear it a lot if you visit some place or if you visit a friend, and when you're leaving, they'll say 路上小心 be careful on the road, make sure you go home safe.
0: Normally, they say 慢点儿
1: 慢点儿 works as well, perfectly.、
0: Yeah.
1: So, it carries the same meaning as 路上小心 慢点儿
0: 我 and then this is I,、and then there's a huge phrase here. 一起人知道还知其人之身
1: Yeah, so that is the practical joke. I know it's a little bit hard, but this is also a very common and useful one. It is definitely generated from an ancient article, and it is now used as, I feel like it's used as an idiom, even though it's much more than four characters.
0: Yes.
1: And it means 以其人之道, 以 is to use, or with, 其人 is this person, 之 is apostrophe S, it's an ancient time 的, and 道 is like way. So with this person's way, 还至, returning back, and practice on, 其人 this person, 之身 body. So I am using this person's way to put it back on him, on his body, on him. So it's like you said, I am having this person have a taste of his own medicine.
0: Okay.
1: Using his way to work against him.
0: Feeding him his own words.
1: Feeding him his own words. That's a nice one too. You know, in many martial art novels, if there's this family who's famous for learning a lot of different combos from different genre or different groups of martial art.
0: Tiger people. Style.
1: A lot of different styles.
0: Snake style.
1: Yeah, they can learn a lot of other people's style so that when they are fighting against their enemy, they're actually using their enemy's signature move to crush them, to show that not only am I much better than you, I can even use your most proud signature move to fight against you. So you crush this person and you humiliate them. I think it's a funny concept, but it definitely shows how, I would say, talented this family can be. They learn everyone's everything, right?
0: Yeah. There was that's a common plot in a lot of those signature kung fu films back in the 60s and 70s.
1: So crushing them and humiliate them. And in that scenario, if you are as great as that, you can also say 以其人之道还治其人之身, using this person's own move to put it on him.
0: Wow. I hope one day they can trim that down to like four characters and
1: so
0: then
1: you can learn it and use it on me.
0: Yeah.
1: It's a funny one. 以其人之道还治其人之身。放马过来吧。
0: That means bring it on. So, 放马过来. So this is an expression pretty much.
1: Yes, it is an expression. Okay. So literally, 放 is to let go. 马 is a horse. 过来 is come.
0: Come here.
1: So you can also imagine this happening in an ancient Chinese war field. So you're fighting against your enemy and you are both on the back of a horse. You carry your weapon and you say 放马过来. You're basically saying let your horse go and come to my place and we can meet and we can fight against each other. So it's bring it on.
0: So it's almost like put your advantage away and let's do this duke this out man to man.
1: Let's do this man to man and just I'm on my horse, you're on your horse, let's fight.
0: Oh wait, so it's saying let's fight on the horse.
1: On the horse.
0: Oh okay. I thought it was saying let your horse go and let's just do
1: this. Well, let your horse run and you are on the horse. So yeah, we're both on the horse.
0: So they're charging towards each other then.
1: Yes.
0: Okay. So yeah, my imagery went this different. It was like, okay, let your horse go. He has nothing to do with this. And then we just walk towards, we go towards each other. And we, you know.
1: See, I kind of like yours. Your explanation is much more animal friendly. The poor horse didn't do anything wrong.
0: That's right.
1: Yeah, so, but still, now 放马过来started to be a phrase. It's basically saying, come on, let's do this.
0: Cool. I'll try to remember that one.
1: All right, so that's the conversation. You're listening to Takeaway Chinese with myself, Niu Hongling, and Tony. We would love to hear from you. Send us your thoughts by email to learnchinese@cri.com.cn. Coming up next, let's talk about the practical jokes we used to play on each other and perhaps the benefits of pranking each other. Don't go away, so you will take some Chinese away. Welcome back to Takeaway Chinese. I'm Niu Honglin, joined by Tony. So Tony, I wanted to ask this question even before the conversation.
0: Yeah,
1: you said you played a lot of practical jokes on your friends when you were little. What were the jokes? Can you still remember some?
0: Not so much my friends, but just important people in my life, like my parents. We had a dog, and we also had a stuffed animal that looked like my dog. So I put that stuffed animal behind the tire or under the tire of like the car that we drove.
1: Ooh.
0: A nice

0: spilled like some Kool-Aid and some ketchup.
1: You're bad.
0: So when they went outside, there was this jolt of like maybe they like ran over the dog. So that was one example. And then there was another one where I called them. I wasn't home. I told them that I was in the hospital or whatever. And so they drove to the hospital. Actually, they were on their way to get ready to go to the hospital. And I called them back and said, yeah, April Fool's, guys.
1: That's not April Fool's. That's more like, you know, just it's horrible. I mean,
0: and then
1: I'm not done yet.
0: I'm not done yet. And then there was my boss at the time. I called in and I told him that I'm sick and I don't feel like coming to work because, you know, for whatever reason. And it was a really busy day where I think it was a Friday or a Saturday and they really needed people. And I told him that I wasn't coming in and he was so angry. And I actually had my cell phone and I was inside the building and I was watching him the whole time, like his reaction. And so when he was angry and he hung up and then he saw me standing there and then he was like, "Didn't you just say you weren't coming in?" And I told him April Fool's.
1: That works. I mean, I thought...
0: He was really pissed off.
1: I thought you were standing there all day and seeing everyone being very busy with everything. And what you did was just to, you know, laugh at people. No, that's not good. But I can kind of give you a green light on the playing on your boss for 5 minute one. But were you happy about it a little bit?
0: No, I wasn't happy about it. I was too young. I didn't want to be a father.
1: Not even
0: at
1: a little
0: time.
1: Bit?
0: No, not at that moment.
1: Yeah, that is not the reaction a girl was expecting.
0: No, I mean, I'm sure that's what she was expecting. That's why she did it. She wanted to freak me out. She knew that it would mess me up. So she told me that.
1: Huh, interesting. So. Because, you know, sometimes there are this kind of practical jokes you play on each other when you lie about a certain situation, you lie about you want to leave the country for repost to a different location, you lie about having disease that cannot be cured, you lie about being pregnant, but I think deeply you want the reaction to be positive, right?
0: Lie about a disease that you don't, that's not good. I think that's, you got to be careful
1: with
0: that.
1: Yeah, but that's basically the same thing that you did in the hospital with your parents. And also, you know, in Chinese, there is the saying,
0: 兵不厌诈.
1: It basically means that there can never be too much deception in war, saying that if you prank the enemy of yours once, when you do the same prank or when you try the same trick the second time, they won't fall for it. Hasn't that happened in your life with your parents? I mean, you tricked them so many times.
0: Not so many times, just a couple. There was a period of my life where I was just really... I don't know how to explain it, but I was just a bit difficult, and I just found these things to be really interesting and fun. And it's a day on a calendar most people forget.
1: Oh, that's true.
0: When April comes. So.
1: I did that when I was a student myself. I bought a bag of Oreo, you know, the cookies with the fillings in it.
0: Yeah.
1: And then I took the third one in the bag, and I scrap away the fillings and I put in a circle, or actually circles of toothpaste, and then put the cookies back in, into the bag, and I made sure that it was the third or the fourth one, and in front of the person I wanted to prank, I ate the first one and I shared the second one with another, and I gave him the third one, and he didn't even think about it because he witnessed everyone eating it, and it was, see, I carefully planned my practical joke, and I made sure he's not thinking about it. And when he started chewing, his face turned confusing. Yeah, that was funny.
0: Yeah, that's pretty good. It's less harmful.
1: Yeah, I put a lot of thought in it.
0: And it's not psychologically damaging, like, you know, some of the ones I shared.
1: It's just unexpected.
0: Yeah, that's pretty clever that you numbered which one it was. I think that's pretty smart.
1: Yeah, made sure of that. I do not want to have a mouthful of toothpaste in the middle of the day. It was funny. And also, all these precious memories we have actually made those several holidays more memorable.
0: Yes, indeed.
1: Yeah. That brings us to the end of today's Takeaway Chinese. I'm Yohan Lin with Tony here in the studio.

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0: From north to south, east to west, people in China are chasing their dreams and leaving their mark. Want to know how they beat the odds and made a difference? Footprints brings you the true life stories of their journeys.
1: Ever wondered what's actually going on in Africa through the perspective of an African? How are things really going between China and Africa? What's the narrative of this relationship? Well, get a perspective with China-Africa Talk. 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
1: Now the news. I'm Shane Bigham. China's C-919 passenger aircraft has completed its first international commercial flight after arriving in Ulaanbaatar from Beijing. It received a welcome ceremony, including a water cannon salute upon arrival in the Mongolian capital. C-919 entered service in 2023 and has safely transported more than 7.5 million passengers. Yo Young reports.
2: Representatives from the Chinese embassy in Mongolia, as well as officials from Mongolia's transport and aviation sectors, came to the airport to welcome the arrival of the C-919. Experts say the choice of Ulaanbaatar as the C-919's first regular international destination reflects a combination of factors, including long-standing aviation cooperation between China and Mongolia and existing arrangements for airworthiness certification. And they believe the new route will also help establish the C-919's overseas support capabilities, including maintenance cooperation, spare parts arrangements, and international operating procedures.
1: Penghu Canal has started vessel trials, marking a key step toward the planned opening of this major Chinese waterway next month. An unloaded 5,000 metric ton vessel departed a service area near the canal's starting point in southern China. The 134 kilometer Penghu project is China's first major river-to-sea canal planned and coordinated at the national level since 1949. Stretching from Pingtan River in Guangxi to the Beibu Gulf in the South China Sea, the canal is the backbone of China's new international land-sea trade corridor, which has evolved into a strategic route linking China's inland regions with ASEAN and other global markets. China's auto exports exceeded 1 million units for the second month in July, with a yearly increase of over 80%. New energy vehicle exports accounted for more than half of the volume and more than doubled from a year ago. Officials at the China Association of Auto Manufacturers attributed the fast growth to a complete industrial chain that covers lithium processing, batteries, and assembly. China says it's ready to provide aid to Colombia following a strong earthquake that's killed more than 200 people as of Wednesday morning. China's foreign ministry said there are no reports of casualties of Chinese nationals. The Colombian government's declared a state of national disaster as search and rescue efforts continue. The U.S. Consumer Price Index was up 3.4% last month, slowing from June's reading, but still well above the 2% target. Volatile energy and food prices remained major drivers of inflation, despite some analysts saying America's position as a net oil exporter helped stabilize prices at the gas pump. Labor Department data showed that core inflation, stripping away food and energy, only edged up 2.5% last month. The U.S. Energy Information Administration predicts that some Middle East oil output will stay shut through the end of next year, as shipping disruptions in the Strait of Hormuz and attacks on energy infrastructure force regional producers to cut production. The U.S. Department of Energy says around 5.5 million barrels of daily output were choked off in July. That represents over 5% of global consumption. This year's Brent crude oil prices are expected to average more than $86 per barrel. The agency also predicts output will be cut by 600,000 barrels a day through the end of next year, even if trade patterns return to normal by early 2027. Thailand suspending new gun permits and tightening firearm controls after last week's school shooting, where a 14-year-old student killed 8 people before turning the gun on himself. The measures also include re-examining all permits still pending approval and suspending new welfare gun programs, which allow eligible public officials to buy discounted weapons. Government agencies will inspect gun dealers nationwide and verify sales records. China has been using its Fengyun satellites to track Typhoon Dolphin and provide critical data support for meteorological authorities. Fengyun 4C is the world's most powerful single geostationary satellite for atmospheric sounding. It offers wide coverage, high frequency, and continuous observation capabilities. As the typhoon edged closer to China's coast, Fengyun 4B adopted a more favorable viewing angle to focus on offshore waters. Low-orbit satellites also probed Dolphin's internal structure. China's winter sports authorities have appointed Olympic champion Wu Dajing head coach of the country's short track speed skating team. The 32-year-old became China's first male Olympic gold medalist in the sport after he won the 500-meter competition at Pyeongchang in 2018. China's short track campaign at Milano Cortina this year was its first Winter Olympics without a gold medal in the sport since 2002. That's the news. I'm Shane Bigham.
3: Discussion keeps the world turning.
0: This is Roundtable.
4: Algorithms versus authenticity. China's youth are skipping the apps and heading to the open-air market. We'll find out what's drawing them to the noise, the food, and the spontaneity. This is the revival of Ganji and why the future of travel might just be in the past. This is Roundtable. I'm Steve. Thanks very much for being with us today. And for the show, I'm joined by Feifei and Yushan. First up, once seen as an old-fashioned way to buy vegetables and other things, China's traditional ganji, visiting open-air markets or rural fairs, is making an unexpected comeback among young people. Across the country, historic markets and rural fairs are turning into lively hotspots filled with street food and handmade crafts and coffee stands and, of course, cultural experiences. In an age of online shopping and algorithm-driven life, why are young people suddenly drawn to the human connection of the market? And what does this revival say about how a new generation wants to travel and shop and maybe just experience everyday life? Yushan and Feifei, a good day to you both. I guess we should start with the term itself, ganji, because many of our audience members might not be so familiar with that. So what is it?
5: Well, when you think about ganji, just think about a big market or a big offline fair where people go and shopping. And in the ancient time, it was for exchanging stuff. I exchanged two chickens, for example, for one geese.
4: You did?
5: In the ancient times, somebody bring his cart in exchange for like a few barrels of wine or something. So that's what ganji used to mean. In the earliest documentation of Chinese people going ganji, that actually can be traced all the way back to Shang'an Zhou dynasty. That's around 1600 to 256 BC.
4: Mm-hmm.
5: So traditionally, they were just regular gatherings, like I said, where villagers, local people would buy and sell essentials or exchange goods like fresh produce, fresh vegetable, grains, and everything. But nowadays, it's becoming less of a functional, grounded way for exchanging goods, but for the young people to gather offline and experience a real life, down to earth kind of buying groceries, especially for buying groceries.
6: Mm-hmm.
5: So that's where the whole trend comes from.
4: So a long time ago, it wasn't so much about shopping, meaning exchanging currency for goods. It was mm-hmm. about exchanging goods for goods. I have this, you have that, let's trade.
6: Yeah.
7: And that's also set into the broader landscape of how the rural areas in China is set up. It's like a lot of villagers, they live really far away from each other. I, for example, grow rice and I need some geese, for example.
6: Yeah.
7: And they would gather at a certain point of the time in a designated place. For example, in some places, they would gather, for example, three times a month so that they can exchange things. And then later on, in turning into modern times, it translates into, you know, shopping for your daily necessities, like shopping for clothing, doing your haircuts, and also grocery shopping. So there are also services at these gatherings as well. And I think that's also one of the reasons that luring a lot of the young peoples to these places. Mm.
4: Does that element of the markets of the ganji still exist? If I bring a goose, can I trade it for something?
5: I think so.
7: I heard of one of my relatives in northeastern part of China. She grew a lot of vegetables in her garden, and she, of course, she couldn't finish all of them.
4: Mm.
7: So she just took to the closest ji fair that she can get and sell those vegetables. So she made around like 1,000 yuan a year just by selling and growing these vegetables
4: well
7: in
4: done.
7: Her garden.
4: Well done indeed. Yeah, there's a social element to this too that I think we'll touch on a little bit later. But how have the markets transformed these days? What do these ganji mean now?
5: Well, nowadays it's more of a leisure activity for the digital generation, especially the younger generation nowadays. For example, every Wednesday when the market opens, opens in Dongwu Town in southwest China's Guizhou province, the streets are packed with nearby university students. So it's mainly because it's only like it takes a 10-minute drive or a walk from Huaxi University Town in Dongwu Town.
4: Campus is next door.
5: The campus is nearby, and you see all the young people, the university students, hunting for cheap warm jackets or just snacks, snacking on spicy, crispy fried potato chips. You remember those potato chips? Well, while we paid our visit to Guizhou last year, it was so good.
7: Spicy has this tanginess of salty and spiciness.
5: Salty and spicy. That's
4: from the local
5: really
4: market.
5: Good.
4: Yummy.
5: Yeah.
4: Mm.
5: And also there's the intangible cultural heritage market, especially now that we mentioned Guizhou province. There is one that's super popular on online traveling platforms that I want to go to so much, but we didn't really have time for it last year. It's called Xiu Li Tao. It's a market that is well known in Kaili in Guizhou, where they sell intangible heritage little cultural products there. So there, they also call it Ganji in that market, but that turns out to be a cultural showcase because visitors don't just buy silver ornaments or little handmade bags. They can actually sit down and make one themselves. Make all the artifacts or handicrafts with the artisans locally.
4: Oh, cool.
5: And spend a morning there, spend a whole day there. So yeah, it's a very deep cultural experience.
4: Experience economy.
7: Yeah, right. On some level. And I have another example. For example, in Ningxia, they have also a very similar market for the Jingui market. It's basically, it was held like every three times of every month. And that market in the past, it used also to be like a gathering for about 20, for the surrounding 20 villages to come here and exchange for clothing and daily necessities. And now they're welcoming at least 30,000 people on a daily basis.
4: 30,000 a day.
7: Yeah, and wow. You can see it's not only just the villages nearby and also a lot of people, especially in the nearby rural urban areas, are also coming here. Maybe some of them are coming here out of nostalgic reasons, you know, going back to the feeling of my childhood. And there are other young people that are trying to have a bit of a human interactions, I would say.
4: Well, maybe it's for nostalgic reasons, but it could be because they found out about these types of markets online, because with the growing popularity amongst the younger crowd out there, there's a lot of presence on social media.
5: Yeah, indeed, because I was just searching on Red Note this morning, and the most recommended nearby Ji for me will be the one in, I think, correct me if I'm wrong, I think it's that one is in Shahe in eastern Beijing, right?
7: Western Beijing.
5: No wonder I'm so close to it, as said by the app. They sell fruits and vegetables and fresh produce, like many other Ji that's going viral on social media nowadays. And but it's also give you this sensation, like you mentioned, Fei Fei, that a lot of people say they get reminded.

0: kind of, when they were young, they go out and they were taken out by their parents to the outdoor market and hand picking carrots and potato with dirt on them. You know, that feeling of
1: yes.
0: just going and bargaining among the aunties and uncles and trying to get a fair price.
1: That dirt to me represents freshness because
0: yes.
1: I can still remember being at my grandparents' house and that was my job at dinner time. My grandma would send me out to the garden and say, I need four potatoes or something like that. And out I would go and grandpa, I need four potatoes. Okay. And then we would dig them up and, you know, they're covered in dirt. So yeah, I still have that connection. Yeah. So there you go. Nostalgia. That
0: yeah.
1: is part of the attraction, isn't it? During the Spring Festival, the market fairs, the traditional market fairs, that became a new way for a lot of young people to celebrate the holiday too. 2.4 or was it 24? Yeah, 24 billion views on one major platform talking about Ganji. Unbelievable,
0: yeah.
1: right? Online wow. views for a market in Shandong province, that was a separate case, that alone had 400 million views. So it's proof. And I guess this would be a sign of the modern times, a little bit of a mix of the old and the new. You've got these old style traditional markets that are getting 400 million views online, and that's why the crowds are flocking there.
2: Yeah, and so that online view has been translated into offline reality. For example, in another province called Anhui, and they also have a market fair, a Ji, in Chuzhou during the Spring Festival holiday. And that market on the peak day saw 150,000 visitors in one single day. And over half of these people are young visitors coming from other places other than from local areas.
1: Tourist destination. Mm.
2: Yeah, so you can see that it's not about local people gather at a designated place for exchange anymore. It's more of a holiday. I would say becoming a check-in point
0: yeah.
2: for a lot of young visitors.
1: What do you mean?
2: Like as the Shahe fair, that Shahe market that Yushan just talked about. I think if you search on RedNote or any social media platform now for looking for places I need to go in Beijing, and Shahe market can be on that list.
0: That's where I saw it, yes.
2: Yeah, so
1: really?
2: Among with, for example, Palace Museum, along with Summer Palace, you will see Shahe market on that list as well. It's where I think it's also have this comprehensive experiences that you can offer, that this place can offer. You can basically try all the snacks that you want to try
0: yeah.
2: from this area in one stop. And then you can exchange, you know, really talking to the auntie selling the groceries and learn about her life, her local life here. And that's the authenticity coming from this marketplace.
1: I watched a video about that place this morning, actually. And the lady who was making the video said, now, if you're a visitor to this market, you can get a sense of how it used to be. You know, there's
0: right.
1: a real sense of community here. It's very humble. If you're a tourist, would you want to visit here? She said, well, yeah, it's a little bit out of the way if you don't mind, you know, traveling a little bit, but it's definitely worth a visit. So when I watched that video, it's this huge open outdoor market, open air market, and clothing, old electronics, I think I saw. And you might think like, oh, okay, is this some sort of like fancy glass enclosed setup?
0: No,
1: it's a blanket on the ground.
2: yes,
0: right.
1: And a grandpa selling some, you know, watches and stuff from maybe the 1960s or 70s. I'm not sure. But then my favorite part, and I've experienced this before, the food. Yeah, you can buy little street snacks and stuff and walk and eat, sure. But you can also find places to sit down and have a meal.
0: Yeah.
1: And that's my favorite thing to do, is to actually sit there and hang out with the elders, the community elders, and just enjoy your food.
0: But yeah. just not all fairs are about groceries and, you know, sitting down and having a bite on the freshly cooked food. But nowadays, many young Chinese are also, well, they are even willing to purchase tickets just to get in some exclusive fairs. That kind of astonished me. Well, me, myself, I was in one last year, but the ticket was a gift, so I didn't really pay for it. And that's the only reason I was there, to get inside to a half semi-indoor fair. They also call it Ganji. They're a ji for young people to hang out. And most of the little handicrafts and cultural products are very innovatively designed.

design, and you can see it's young people themselves standing behind the stall and selling stuff. But here in Beijing, take Beijing for example, in March alone, Beijing has announced over 15 different market fairs, just like this. And these aren't

0: And I've actually remember like later last year, there was a sort of a bakery market in Beijing, and I tried to get in and it was impossible
1: Oh.
0: because the tickets were just sold out the minute they opened sale.
2: Oh, it was specifically a bakery market.
0: Yeah,
1: sometimes it's themed.
0: Yeah, so they call it the bread market. So you're not only having like bakeries coming from the city of Beijing, they also have bakeries coming from all over the
2: Oh, wow.
0: country.
2: Okay, interesting.
0: So that's why a lot of people want to go there, is that you can try bread and bakery products from, for example, Ningbo or Hangzhou or Sichuan in one
2: That's
0: place.
2: cool. I understand why they sell tickets. I mean, if they didn't, it would just be flooded with people, right? There'd be so many people
1: Okay.
2: there. Okay, because I know that there are other different types of market. For example, in Beijing and Shenzhen, some markets have evolved into almost like an aesthetic festival of sorts, and they'll sell things like their own handmade goods, like designer jewelry or something like their own designed jewelry, excuse me. Those two would qualify as ganji, because when I heard ganji, I had it in my mind that it had to be like an old school, old style, traditional marketplace. But it doesn't have to be that. Any of the examples we just gave would qualify.
0: Well, I think in traditional sense, ganji definitely means going to a marketplace in a rural setting.
1: Right.
0: And most of the time, this market is open aired. And the products are selling at this marketplace are not fixed, meaning that you can get everything here. And it can also be very flexible. You may be running into this clothing vendor today, and you may not see him tomorrow.
2: Yeah, right.
0: Yeah, and but I think in today's setting, especially in big cities like Beijing and Shenzhen, they have their own twist, taking advantage of this trend of young
1: Yeah.
0: people going to Ganji.
2: How so?
0: Is that they're creating their own market, meaning that it's very similar. It's also, for example, running on a regular basis, not happening every day. It's happening in this place at this particular time of the month, for example. And they are creating a community, a sort of a space of their own. Maybe it's themed, for example, the handcraft market or the bakery market I just talked about. We also have like market for organic farming, for example, happening every weekend in a certain place in Beijing. And they can also be quite also comprehensive, meaning you can get everything like the original traditional market that you have in mind. And that is happening parallel. It happening at the same time, parallelly. For example, in Beijing and in Suzhou, I would guess, in cities like Suzhou, they have this themed weekend fair happening. And they're also having this traditional market that's open every day, open to the local people for grocery shopping.
2: Oh,
0: And at
2: yeah.
0: the same time, travelers are also going there for
2: I
0: snacks.
2: love these types of places, and I've seen them in other countries too. I remember when I was in Los Angeles, I stayed downtown, and right downtown LA on Sunday afternoons, they have the organic farmers market. So they block off one of the side streets downtown, and they put out tables and chairs in the middle of the street. And then on the sides of the streets, you have the farmers selling their vegetables and stuff, but you also have young entrepreneurs like making like, kale smoothies or fresh juice. Like it's all like, it's LA, right? So it's like this hippie, ultra healthy crowd. But like fresh made guacamole, like right on the spot, and they'll package it so you can take it home. And people absolutely love it. And when I was there, it was a mix of all ages. It truly was. So I think it's easy to understand why it's popular. But are there any specific reasons given here in China why this has suddenly become so hot with young people?
1: Well, young people here in China, as you mentioned, we are in Suthi very enthusiastic about going to markets like this because, well, we can find a sense of reality through just wandering off into such a ji and try to gun it as if it's like in the ancient times. So unlike the algorithm-driven online shopping or standardized malls where you kind of know what to expect, these market fairs, they give you this raw, if not unfiltered experiences. You never know what kind of products you're going to run into in the next corner. So that's kind of agreed by different experts too, one of them being Li Hongyan, a professor in the Department of Media and Communication at China Agricultural University, saying that you know, just being in the market is not too much about

0: about what you specifically want to look for, eat or see, but rather that big atmosphere full of vitality. You just go join them. Even if you don't really buy anything, you kind of get relieved.
1: Yeah.
0: So for young people, that's more about the vibe and the relief feeling, if not leaving, if not taking out here as if it's a weekend trip rather than going out for shopping grocery.
2: Yeah, I also have this visitor. He went to this Jingui market in the town in Ningxia. He said that, you know, in the cities, in supermarkets, prices are clearly marked and you can't see how things are made. And from entering the supermarket to check out, the whole process is self-service without any interaction with a human being.
1: True. But people like that, by the way.
2: Yeah, some people like that. But on this kind of market here are quite different. You are physically close, sometimes shoulder to shoulder.
0: Yeah.
2: And you even, you know, strangers can start talking with each other very naturally. So there is a strong sense about emotional connection here. So that's why he said he sometimes just enjoy bargaining at markets. And so he started doing this intentionally. It's not really about how much he can save.
1: Yeah, right.
2: But more about the process.
1: Well, I know that, or as far as I know, the haggling culture in China has died away a little bit. Like, you don't negotiate as much, don't negotiate as much as they used to. You know, you're not going to go into a supermarket and negotiate the price of a grape.
2: Yeah.
1: It's just, it is what it is.
2: Yeah.
1: But when you go to the kanji, when you go to these markets, is that expected almost? Or let me rephrase that. Is it accepted / expected to negotiate?
2: On some level, yes.
0: Yes. Even for those who, like I mentioned earlier, you have to buy tickets in order to get in. Since they design their own products, whether it's jewelry or handicrafts, you can always negotiate a price, since it's like trying to make friends with the vendors in the first place and trying to get to know their work afterwards. I think the communication side, the social side, sometimes weighs even more than just merely buying things and paying for the price.
1: Mm.
0: So that's where it leaves such a margin for price variations. And also, in the meantime, you get to meet very interesting people, and they tend to appreciate you even more sometimes, those vendors, because you're interested in their products.
1: Is there a strategy? I mean, teach the tourists who are listening a little bit of a strategy. If you go to a traditional market, what is the proper way to negotiate?
2: Well, depending on the products you want to buy. If you're buying groceries, don't bargain too much.
1: Yeah.
0: You can't ask cheap enough sometimes.
2: Yeah, you can ask for moling.
1: Okay. What's moling?
2: Moling is like just leave out the changes. Like, for example, if the whole bag of vegetables or fruits you're buying is like 14.5 yuan, you can ask for moling, leaving, you don't have to pay the 0.5. You just pay 14.
1: Okay.
2: So that's...
1: Well, that's just convenient for everyone.
2: Yeah, and that's like the space of bargaining that you can get from a grocery vendor.
1: Okay, let's role play here, Feifei. I'm a shopper, you're a seller, and I want to buy your coat at the ganji.
2: Mm-hmm.
1: Hello, nice lady. How much is your coat?
2: 280.
1: That's too expensive. I will pay, what should I say?
2: Like, for example, 50.
1: I'll pay 50. See, that seems insulting to me. This is why I'm not a good negotiator. That seems way too low.
2: You have the guilt of...
1: Yes, exactly. But you're saying you should go low.
2: You should go low. You should try low and see the reaction of that vendor. If he or she is like, I'm not making any money with that price, that sometimes means you're approaching to their price range.
1: Okay, let's go back to our scene. Okay, so you said, what did you say, 280?
2: Yeah, 280.
1: I'll pay 50.
2: I'm not making any money with that
0: price. Keep going.
1: You're right, I'm sorry. I'll give you 300. This is why my wife doesn't let me pay for anything.
0: The trick that I learned is that if you want to pay for, like, for example, 250, 240 for something labeled as 280, you go at the very beginning and say, how about 200? I think 200 is
2: the vendor will be like, okay.
0: Yeah. No,
1: oh,
0: the
1: really?
0: Vendor.
2: That means you pay too much for that.
0: Oh my goodness.
1: See, you need to learn too, Yushan, I guess. I think another reason probably is that, you know, this is so different from everything online. We mentioned it and we talk about it all the time, you know, shopping so much.

0: just done online. So much of our interactions these days are done online. And this is just the complete end, other end of the spectrum, isn't it?
1: On some level, but I think this trend is also got amplified online as well. The reason, for example, why Shahe Market is so famous in Beijing, part of the reason is because some people are pushing that, promoting this market online. And that's got his fame out there. It got into the must-visit list of Beijing.
2: Yeah.
1: So this is, I think there are also jobs that have been created visiting these different markets.
3: Like what?
1: Like called, they are called Ganji, Zhubo. The hosts for Ganji. Like they just, their
0: like
1: jobs around about visiting different markets at different places.
2: Oh, I think I've seen somebody doing that.
1: Yeah.
2: Live streaming. Oh, I'm at this part of the city and I'm at this market and here's what I see.
0: And oh, like not an influencer per se, but almost like a travel channel.
1: Sort of. And they are demonstrating what you can buy. For example, they will have this kind of challenge, what I can get with 100 yuan at this market type of video.
0: Oh, okay. I have 100 yuan. Let's see how much I can spend or how many things I can buy with this. This has to be great for, well, when we hear about tourism stories, right, from Europe, we covered it, I think, a long time ago on the show. Some places were upset that so many tourists were visiting and it was, you know, ruining the cities. People don't like it if their cities get overrun. I don't think we would see this here, right? I can't imagine the vendors in the Ganji being upset that suddenly, you know, hundreds of millions of views online and now they're so crowded, these markets. This would be a good thing for the vendors, I guess.
2: Yeah, the vendors that I made friends with often look for the Z's instead of the other way around. They want to get more exposure through people attending Ganji, and now that is a trend, that's what vendors are looking for too. And also we spoke about how the fairs in Guizhou has been very culturally designed. A lot of people attend. Indeed, to date, one of their cultural entertainment activity holding one of the fairs called the Village Tea, which is like a supermodel kind of fashion show sort of activity. And
0: like design, like high-end designer stuff, like these are official fashion
2: shows? Not necessarily. It's just closings that represent the 56 ethnic groups locally,
0: cool.
2: or were from outside of Guizhou province even, and that is bringing real differences, tangible differences to local people, such as the jewelry design. One told one said in an interview saying that many tourists watch the show and develop a strong desire to get a part of that, you know, the fashion design as souvenirs. So they come to our jewelry shop and they just find us after the show and try to look for the same style or request a customized piece, even just out of the huge impression they got from the show.
0: Oh,
2: so that's
0: cool.
2: How it's the whole industry of tourism is also getting involved in fairs like
0: this.
2: It's
0: a different style, isn't it? Because you could never do that at like an official fashion show during fashion week in a bigger in a big city around the world, right? It's not that type of interaction.
2: Not really, no.
1: They don't have that kind of barriers, I would say, and most of the participants are villagers nearby. And I think there is also a report from Guizhou Daily, for instance, when I'm talking about this village tea cultural events, and also a lot of intangible heritage markets connected to these kind of events. They now involve more than 50 villages and over 30,000 artisans. So about 15,000 of them were able to work steadily from home, and other villagers that participate in the event can earn an average of 12,000 yuan a year.
0: Pretty good.
1: So that means it's more, I think that the targeted market is a bit different from the runway high-end designer.
2: I think that's a very good point, because now that we talk about the differences, those luxurious brand doing models walking over their tea stage, that's too, in order to make the products, the clothing look like you can pay for it, like you can afford one.
1: Yeah.
2: But the purpose of these village tea are meant for you to know that, okay, this is nice and I am able to buy it.
0: Yeah.
2: Like anything
0: else.
2: You can
0: probably buy four or five if you really want to. One color for each day of the week. Are there any complaints? I wonder though, because, you know, maybe the vendors aren't complaining about the huge numbers of crowds because that's more customers potentially for them. But what about from the visitor's point of view? Are people thinking, because we'd hate to see that, right?
2: Mm-hmm.
0: Now these places have become hot places to go. It would be a shame if the popularity was short-lived.
1: Well, I think one challenge, especially when it comes to the city area markets, is about they're selling very similar products. When it comes, for example, to handicrafts, that means some beaded jewelries, some silver jewelries with very similar designs. And that sort of losing the authenticity what the visitors are looking for. Like they go into different markets looking for different things.
0: Yeah.
1: But if they went to different places and realizing you're just selling the same jewels that I can buy everywhere.
0: We were in Thailand last year. This exact thing happened. We went to a night market. And my wife saw a dress and we both agreed like, wow, this is a beautiful beach dress, like perfect for the summertime hot temperatures. How much is it? Oh, that's a bit expensive. We'll think about it and we'll make our way back. You know, it's a street market. Thinking this is a one of a kind. I had it in my mind. This is the only dress like this on planet Earth. We walked 4 feet that way. And the next shop was selling the exact same dress. And then the next shop over was selling a similar dress. So yeah, that it does though, doesn't it? It does take a little bit away from the experience.
1: Yeah.
0: I think too, what can happen is that maybe the vendors might see an opportunity here because, whoa, there's so many people here now. Let's bump up our prices.
1: Mm.
0: And that would take away from the experience too.
2: So sometimes when it comes to hosting such a fair, it really comes down to how you balance everybody's benefits, not only from the foot traffic size. Okay, you are charging young people tickets, fine. We want to come anyway. But also on the vendors, because a lot of vendors are saying that the booth fees, for example, the travel expenses, for them to travel all across China in order to arrive and open the little stall at this fair. And also that comes with accommodation locally too. That can all push total costs for them to participate to an even unacceptable ratio for them. Like they're paying money just to showcase their products. And a lot of the times, maybe they don't even get those costs covered after the fair is over. So that's something to consider when we host such a fair. Like, how can we make it really enjoyable for every party?
0: And I guess if they are becoming more popular, and I think we've all agreed it's a great thing, having the infrastructure in place to deal with these increased crowds is important too, so that, again, everybody can have a great experience. Things like, you know, washroom facilities, places to park, things like that would go a long way. Ganji, I still need to work on my negotiation skills. I've overpaid for Feifei's coat.
2: Apparently me too.
0: yeah, exactly. Before we visit our next market, our next Ganji Yushan, we have to do that. You're listening to Roundtable. I'm Steve, today with Feifei and Yushan. Please do stay with us.
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11: What are they say?
12: Hear ye, hear ye. Please gather round. It's time for the soapbox.
0: It is time for another edition of The Soapbox, where we take a story from the recent news that has us feeling a certain kind of way, good or bad. We give you all the details and then tell you how we feel about those details. And Yushan, you've got it today, so what's the story about?
2: Well, before the story starts, I'm going to say many of us have already had experience of using an online dating app where swiping left is for rejection of the candidate and swiping right is for, I'd like to chat a bit more. But here's today's story. That's not just going on dating app anymore. Chinese parents, they are shifting from physical marriage markets to apps just like our dating apps to find their future potential son-in-laws and daughter-in-laws for their adult children. And I spotted this piece of news from South China Morning Post. So traditionally, so here's the case. For example, in Beijing, in central Beijing, not very far away from the Forbidden City in Zhongshan Park, every weekend, is it weekday or Monday?
1: Sunday.
2: Yeah, Sundays. If you pop up in Zhongshan Park in a designated area, you'll see a fair. But instead of selling products, it's a fair that's full of people putting out a table and putting up a little CV. And on that piece of paper, you're going to see many appearances, adult children's personal information, how old they are, what they do, and what's their monthly salary, do they own a car, stuff like that. So that's the traditional Chinese matchmaking corners,
0: Is that still happening now?
2: Yeah. Still do. Feifei said she was in one.
1: I used to pop into one because my daughter used to have like a children class in the park, acquiring classes in that park on weekends. So every weekend I'll go to that corner, check things out, even though I'm not in a personal need of that information. It's just fun to participate.
0: What do you see when you go there? I don't know why. I'm just imagining it like Wall Street, you know, like there's stock traders on the floor, like screaming at each other.
1: It's more quieter.
0: I know that's not right.
1: It's a lot quieter than that. It's mostly parents sitting there chatting with each other most of the time. And they have a little, sometimes in an A4 size paper.
2: Right.
1: And just listing all the requirements that they are looking for in an in-law and all the standards, I wouldn't say stand, the background.
2: Criteria.
1: Yeah, the backgrounds of their own, you know, children.
2: Yeah.
1: And if you're interested, you can come up and chat with them. But mostly, I didn't really see any
2: young people
1: themselves going there.
0: Yeah, because it's the parents or maybe the grandparents, I'm not sure, that are there representing them.
2: True.
0: Now, that's the old school way.
2: Right.
0: Now, the new school way, they've gone online.
2: Yeah, the uncles and aunties are moving their battlefield online on platforms that allow them to select their future son-in-law, daughter-in-laws from just apps. What'd you say? Sitting in their sofa and just swipe, right? So these platforms, they have several steps for you to go through. First of all, when you try to register, you have to first define your goal. Are you looking for a daughter-in-law or looking for a son-in-law? That's really interesting because, it's like exactly the same kind of rule of the game when it comes to dating apps.
0: You gotta refine
2: things first. And once that is settled, you'll soon be led to the profile foreground where the parents can see the candidate's pictures, their age, education, occupation, income, and what they're most interested in, to straightforward criteria such as how many house do you own, your car ownership, the marital history, and have you ever had like divorce before, or expected timeline for marriage, details like that. So really, it's a conversation being formed by parents and also between the parents who are really looking for the best and the most attractive partner, future partner for their adult kids.
0: So the parents go on the app and they see a profile, right? Let's say a parents have a daughter and the daughter's parents go on the app and see a good-looking young man with an impressive resume.
2: Yeah.
0: And his photo and his resume is right there.
2: Mm-hmm.
0: They can swipe, and that message gets sent to that young man's parents. And then if that young man's parents like the daughter, potential daughter-in-law, I suppose, then the parents have a conversation with each other, right? It's not
1: So instead of the young people really hitting it off on the apps,
2: it's only between the parents.
0: Only between the parents.
2: Yeah. And interestingly, it's for the platform, they only give new platform users a limited number of free attempts. Like you said, you can send out messages to initiate a conversation, but limited unless you pay a membership. Because without a membership, you have to really pay another fee to verify that you are a real person. And with membership, that comes with tiers too, like different levels. For example, a quarterly membership costs on some platform 399 yuan. That's roughly $60, while annual membership can be 699 yuan.
0: That's pretty expensive.
2: Then it's more or less similar, again, to dating apps, because the more you pay, there seems to be more information that you're allowed to gain access to. For example, if you pay for a premium sincerity membership that is priced at 1,999 yuan, then you get to be offered something called super exposure, meaning that your profile, or rather the your kid's profile, gets to be exposed more often.
0: Oh, bumped to the top
2: of
0: the
2: list. Top and recommend it to more future potential in-laws in the future, in the area that you're seeking. So these platforms, one other thing that they offer that I found really interesting are the courses, online courses for the parents. From the same platforms, such as, you know, courses like how to build better conversations with your kids and 3 steps to get your child talking about marriage.
0: That's a class?
2: Yeah, each price at about 300 yuan.
1: So they're monetizing pretty much every step of, you know, getting this, your children.
0: This goes above and beyond, though. What did you say? 3 steps to get your child talking about marriage.
2: Yeah, you know, a lot of young people, they just shook their head, or they just turn around and walk away when the parents try to force a conversation with them about, oh, it's really time for you to get married. But yeah, there are 3 steps, you know?
0: How much is that class?
2: 299 yuan.
1: It's 40, a paid class?
2: Paid class.
0: It's about 45 bucks.
2: Here is what the platform do. So it's basically, like you said, Feifei, monetize parental worries, because they really utilize the parents' anxiety by putting forward the different material assets like property and income over other qualities such as personal traits, because traditionally that's really not considered as important as, you know, financial stability. So that's the sort of the winning trick out in the market nowadays. Instead of trying to persuade single young adults who resist matchmaking, they're now directly targeting a different demographic, the anxious parents with strong purchasing power.
0: Who teaches these classes?
2: Experts in, relationship
1: specialists.
0: I don't mean to be dismissive if they are experts about, you know, whatever qualifications,
2: I'm sure they are.
0: Whatever qualifications they might have. But just that get your child talking about marriage class, it's not cheap, right? This is almost 300 yuan, 45 bucks. This is,
1: Does it really work?
0: Well, that's my point.
1: Can I get a refund?
0: Yeah.
1: The three steps didn't get my daughter talking.
0: Yeah, right. I tried all three steps and I just, they didn't want to talk about it. This has to be controversial. Not with you, Yushan. We're going to get to your soapbox in a little while.
2: Yep.
0: But it has to be at least a little bit. And I'm not even talking about with the young men and young women who are being represented by their parents mm-hmm. here. Because am I wrong when I say this is kind of at least a tiny little bit woven into Chinese society a little bit? Because the park, it's already been, I mean, how long has that been going on at the park? It's been decades and decades.
2: That's a good point that I didn't really put thoughts into. But now that you mention it, back in the feudal society from 100 years ago, hundreds of years ago, that's a ritual. Like the parents, they select in-laws for their child based on how well balanced the two families are.
0: Because again, correct me if I'm wrong, a marriage is not not always, but often between the two families, not just the two individuals.
2: Yeah.
0: It's kind of a different, I've seen that in, I saw that in Korea, I saw that now here in China.
2: Mm.
0: And I think it's a little bit of a culture difference between marriage culture in the West and in Asia.
2: True.
1: Yeah. When we're talking about marriages, especially in the Chinese culture, it's not as simple as two people fell in love mm-hmm. and they decide to get married and form a family. It's more of about two family who has, most of the time, has no idea what the other family is. And now they are having to sort of trying to find a way to deal with each other and live peacefully together in one way or another.
0: Mm-hmm.
1: But I have a different understanding about what's happening behind these parents' minds. It's basically what they can do. You said, Yushan, that they are pretty anxious
2: yep.
1: about possibly their children not getting married, as they have the timeline set for them. The parents set the timeline for their planned age when you are appropriate for your marriages, or the children just refuse to talk to them about their future plans.
2: Mm-hmm.
1: That's the best they can do.
0: Well, let's come back to that. Let's do this. I want to hear how Yushan feels about this. I think I can predict how Yushan feels about this.
2: Really, be honest.
0: But when we come back from that, I want to talk about how there seems to be a little bit of a difference between the West and Asia when it comes to the pressure parents feel for their children to get married. And I don't know if that's still true or not, but maybe we can discuss that a little bit. Yushan, tell us how you feel about this parental online dating app along with the classes.
2: Oh, wow. Here is my soapbox. So yeah, I've been thinking a lot about this new trend, and honestly, I am not on board with it. Because when you strip it down, what's really happening is that parents are uploading their children's personal details, like things like income, education, family background, all that, into these platforms and letting strangers evaluate them. Trust me, I know how it feels. I've been, my information have been uploaded like that by my own mother without me knowing any of it. And yeah, I've been price tagged and put on shelf before. So sometimes it really feels like people are being assigned an invisible price tag just like that. So it turns something deeply human into something transactional, if I may call it. So now let's be really honest with ourselves. Marriage has always had a practical side. There's always been trade-offs, calculations, even negotiations before, during, and even after a marriage. So that's not new. But what feels different now is who's actually in control. Because if you think about it, choosing a spouse might be the only moment in our lives when we actually get to choose a family member. We don't get to choose the families that we're born into. We don't choose our parents or grandparents. In some ways, not even our children. But when it comes to choosing a partner, that's theoretically supposed to be our own decision to make. So shouldn't that choice, at the very least, belong to the person getting married? at the same time, I do understand when parents are coming, just complaining that, oh, my children don't listen to me. I understand where they're coming from. Their generation grew up in a completely different environment. And back then, there was less emphasis on emotional compatibility, shared hobbies, or whether you could have a three-hour conversation that just flows like we do nowadays as Gen Z. Practical factors matter more. And of course, in many cases, those were enough back then. But times have changed. What used to be seen trivial, like the chemistry, the sparks between the two people, mutual understanding, shared interests, these matter deeply to young people today. They shape whether a relationship can actually last, not just function on paper, or fulfilling some sort of an assignment assigned to you by your parents. So maybe instead of focusing only on practical matters such as salary or property ownership, parents could also start considering these modern standards and elements too in a marriage. And even more importantly, stay open with the children. Stop hiding things away from them. Have real conversations and build trust. Because at the end of the day, those matchmaking apps, they aren't really invested in your child's happiness at all. They're just investing in subscriptions and your money in your pocket, the premium membership we talk about. So there's the Chinese phrase that I'm afraid a lot of our Chinese listeners are all too familiar with. 都是为了你好. I'm doing this all for you, for your own good, for your benefits. It's something many parents genuinely believe, and it often comes from love, of course, we can't deny that, but also from anxiety. But here I'm going to say this. Maybe the answer isn't to push back against that statement, but to respond to it. So as kids, as adult children, we kind of need to help our parents to acknowledge their anxiety, that worry that they're having, and gently guide it in a better direction. Because love shouldn't be negotiated like a contract. And family, especially the one you choose, should always start with your own voice.
0: Yeah, I would have guessed that you would not be in support of this. May I ask? Because I only ask because you mentioned it. Your mom did this.
2: Yeah, it's not really an online app. It's a group chat on WeChat. And she's in the group, and they've got like 300 people in it, all parents sending posting CVs in a message form and posting pictures inside. And if you're interested, you can add each other's WeChat. So that way, cheaper.
0: We both have like 25 questions.
2: Yeah.
0: You go first, Fei-Fei.
1: Yeah, I'm wondering if it's like a paid service like this one?
2: Not really. I think it's part of the services or recommendation from her colleagues.
0: Did you get matched up with anybody?
2: You did? Three times, and they were even encouraging me to add that poor young lad's WeChat, who turned out eventually didn't really want to get involved in any of these either.
0: Neither of you were interested in
2: exactly.
0: This.
2: Exactly.
1: So just the parents.
2: Yeah.
0: Who went to the meeting? Like, was it just the two of you?
2: We didn't even end up in a meeting. We just chatted, and we agree with each other, and we just tell, you know what, let's just both tell our parents that we're not happy with each other.
0: Oh, wow. All right, so the question I wanted to ask, and maybe I'm wrong, but it seems like it's taken a little bit more seriously on the parent side in Asia.
2: Mm-hmm.
0: My sister got married when she was 44, I think, or 43.
2: Wow.
0: And it was never a family discussion, never talked about one time. Parents never said anything to her. Hey, when are you going to get married? Never.
2: Oh.
0: My parents and I never discussed it. Oh, when do you think your sister's going to? Never. Not once. Not once. Nobody cares. Nobody cared.
2: Oh my gosh.
0: But here it's taken a lot more seriously. Why that difference, do you think?
1: Well, I think it's the responsibility or obligations that parents often feel
2: nice
1: that
2: word.
1: They have for their children.
2: Mm.
0: Like it's their job.
2: Yeah,
1: it's my job. I mean, even though I'm a parent now, and I totally get that anxiety coming from a parent, is that when their child is still a kid, you're in charge of everything surrounding them, their food, their health, their study. And then that mindset continues as the children enter their adulthood. You know, when it comes to their career, what kind of job or what kind of industry are they going to be working in? Or if that my child is not going to be able to land a job, there must be something I need to do to help them.
0: Is there anything, because I could, again, I could be totally wrong, but it seems like the parents are oftentimes maybe more interested in the security of marriage than the actual happiness of their child, because the dream, of course, is that you have both, obviously. Mm-hmm. Yeah. Nobody wants their kid to be unhappy. But
1: you can't control the happiness side.
2: Yeah.
0: Right, so you're just looking for the security first.
2: And hoping that the happiness side will emerge and grow as time goes by. Mm.
0: Because that's the way they did it.
2: Yeah, true.
1: Yeah, and so I think that this kind of anxiety, this kind of practice activities coming from their parents is totally understandable. I'm not saying it's okay for them to uploading their parents, their children's profile without telling them.
2: Thank you.
1: But it's understandable to the point is that it's, they've always been the safety net for the children, and so that translate to marriage is so just natural for me to see this kind of thing happening right now.
0: You gonna do this for your daughter?
1: I don't think so.
2: Save yourself some trouble.
1: Yeah.
0: Why are you popping by that park every weekend, Feifei?
1: But
0: you're taking business cards
1: looking
0: for
1: into
0: the future.
1: Future market. But I'm not sure, you know, my daughter is not in their 20s or 30s. I'm not
2: yet.
1: Sure how I'm gonna react.
0: It's true.
1: After they enter 30s, I might change.
0: Yeah, you'll be promoting your own platform on Roundtable one day in the future. Interesting topic, that's for sure. All right, we've run out of time on today's Roundtable. Thanks for being with us today. I'm Steve for Yushan and Feifei. We all thank you kindly and ask you to join us again next time.
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1: Now the news. I'm Tian Yu. Henan Province in central China has relocated over 65,000 residents as downpours brought by Typhoon Dalphin continue to batter large swaths of the province. The province has rolled out a series of measures to bolster disaster prevention efforts, evacuate residents in high-risk areas, and ensure public safety. Authorities have inspected key sections and bridges of highways and formed emergency repair teams for the power system. Classes, business operations, and non-essential outdoor activities in the typhoon-affected areas are all suspended. Pinglu Canal has started vessel trials, marking a key step towards the planned opening of this major Chinese waterway next month. An unloaded 5,000 metric ton vessel departed a service area near the canal's starting point in southern China. The tests will assess navigation under normal and adverse conditions and examine whether the canal's facilities are ready for operation. The 134-kilometer Pinglu project stretches from Pingtang River in Guangxi to the Beibu Gulf in the South China Sea. It is China's first major river-to-sea canal planned and coordinated at the national level since 1949. China's C-919 passenger aircraft has completed its first international commercial flight after arriving in Ulaanbaatar from Beijing. It received a welcome ceremony, including a water cannon salute, upon arrival in the Mongolian capital. Yu Yang reports.
2: Representatives from the Chinese embassy in Mongolia, as well as officials from Mongolia's transport and aviation sectors, came to the airport to welcome the arrival of the C-919. Experts say the choice of Ulaanbaatar as the C-919's first regular international destination reflects the combination of factors, including long-standing aviation cooperation between China and Mongolia and existing arrangements for airworthiness certification. And they believe the new route will also help establish the C-919's overseas support capabilities, including maintenance cooperation, spare parts arrangements, and international operating procedures.
1: Israel's military chief has ordered an infantry battalion to the occupied West Bank after troops and police failed to disperse settlers who have blockaded a Palestinian home for several days. The settlers began the siege on Sunday in a village south of Nablus. They set up a makeshift structure in the yard of a Palestinian family and prevented essential supplies from reaching the home. More settlers joined the protest on Wednesday as military and border police forces attempted to disperse them. Israel released video footage showing that clashes broke out and reported that the forces withdrew several hours later. The West Bank is home to about 3.4 million Palestinians. Violence by Israeli settlers and security forces in the West Bank has risen sharply since the Hamas-led attack on southern Israel in October 2023 and Israel's ensuing military operation in Gaza. The International Maritime Organization Secretary General Arsenio Dominguez has condemned the attack on a cargo ship off the coast of Yemen. The Egyptian-owned vessel was struck near the Bab al-Mandeb Strait on Tuesday. The Yemeni government reported the deaths of four crew members and two Yemeni rescuers. Dominguez called on ship owners and ship operators to thoroughly assess risks before transiting the strait and other regions. He urged the immediate release of all seafarers who continue to be held captive following piracy attacks in the Red Sea and Gulf of Aden region. China says it is ready to provide aid to Colombia following a strong earthquake that has killed more than 200 people as of Wednesday morning. China's foreign ministry said there are no reports of casualties of Chinese nationals. The Colombian government has declared a state of national disaster as search and rescue efforts continue. China's auto exports exceeded 1 million units for a second month in July, with a yearly increase of over 80%. New energy vehicle exports accounted for more than half of the volume and more than doubled from a year ago. Officials at the China Association of Auto Manufacturers attributed the fast growth to a complete industrial chain that covers lithium processing, batteries, and assembly. The association says exports are becoming a stabilizing force and key growth driver of China's auto industry. And that's the news. I'm Tian Yu.
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3: Hey everyone, I'm Jason Smith, originally from sunny California, now living in beautiful Beijing. Today, we have Daniel Dumbrill, a Canadian YouTuber, vlogger, and commentator who has lived in China for 18 years. Unless I have that wrong, we'll get him to correct me if I am wrong. Welcome back to The Bridge to China, Daniel.
5: Thank you.
3: Is it 18 years?
5: It is 18 years. It was more or less 14 years in Shenzhen, with a couple in Hong Kong in between, and then the last 4 years in Chongqing. But now I'm on a road trip. I'm currently in Inner Mongolia. We drove up from Chongqing, and we're going to drive all the way through Xinjiang for the next, basically, 2 months.
3: Yeah, that's what I was wanted to start with this so that our listeners get some context. I totally interrupted Daniel's family trip, and he carved out this hour for us to share his experience of traveling to minority areas of China with us. Thank you so much, Daniel, for giving us this 1 hour out of your family time.
5: Absolutely. No, it's my pleasure. It's my pleasure. And we've got a lot of time together on the road, so we're it's no problem at all.
3: You know, we get a lot of new fans on our show recently, and we've had you on before, but if you could just give us a short, you know, kind of brief intro about how you ended up coming to China for our new fans.
5: Yeah, I mean, I came in 2008. It was initially for business. I was doing kind of export of product to Canada, wanted to be closer to the product, but honestly, it was just an excuse. I was a little bit bored in Canada. I wanted a new adventure. I could have still run the business from Canada, but came over here. And yeah, the rest is history. Had my kids were all born over here, five of them. For those of you who don't know, took us five tries to get a girl. Now we're here. Now we're all on the road together also.
3: You know, you actually just kind of answered a question my mom and dad had, because they had four kids,
5: right?
3: Each time trying to have a girl after the first one. And they gave up after four and just had four boys. Maybe if they had just stayed the course like you had, they would have ended up with that daughter that they were looking for.
5: You never know. You never know.
3: You know, a lot of people say, why don't you say terrible things, Jason, ever about China? You know, and so I started telling the story of when I arrived in 2012, you know, the honest story. You know, okay, this great skies were gray. They were beggars in different places. And, you know, the cities were not developed like they are today. And then I explain what China is like in 2026. And people are like, oh, okay, you are being honest. It's just become a lot nicer. So I kind of want to get that from my guests right now. Could you tell us, in all honesty, what was China really like 18 years ago?
5: Yeah, I mean, exactly. Like you said, I mean, the pollution was far worse in Shenzhen. Shenzhen cleaned up really nicely now, but I mean, it was worse. You had pickpockets. I witnessed somebody steal somebody's bag from inside a restaurant, just bolted out the restaurant faster than I've ever seen anybody run in my life. Where it took me like, you know, 5-10 seconds to figure out what just happened. But no, it was, and also, you know, back then it wasn't pleasant to deal with government offices back then. Like if you know, so my wife is Chinese and

0: And if we had to go somewhere to get her passport done or get any documents done, it's almost like you had to be overly kind to them. I mean, it's good to be kind to people anyways, but like you had to do that to get anywhere. And it has, obviously we can go into what's changed now. It has completely, absolutely changed now. I mean, I still enjoyed living here back then and I could see the progress that was happening. But if we compare back then from 2008 to now, I mean, the change is absolutely massive. I only started making content in 2019 and I wouldn't have made that content if I didn't believe this is an amazing place and it deserves to have some of the propaganda that spewed against it fought back against. So, I mean, it shouldn't be a surprise to anybody when they talk to people like us and they say, why are you so positive about China all the time? Because that's our genuine feeling. And also we've seen so much transformation.
1: You know, when you talk about government offices, you remind me about banking. So I want to be honest about that too. In 2012-13, you went into a bank and after you wait 30 minutes or an hour to get seen by a teller, it would take another 30 minutes or an hour to do business, especially as a foreigner. I just want to say that it no longer takes 30 minutes to see a teller, but it still takes 30 minutes to get processed by a teller. And I think this is something that China could still work on. You know, so long we're talking about offices and administration.
0: Yeah.
1: The real thing is that everything's done on your phone now. So when you finally do have to go to the bank once every 2 years or something for some weird reason, but it is still kind of stuck in this like paperwork bureaucracy nightmare. And that is something that actually still does need to be fixed.
0: Yeah. There's a lot of automation to that, those things. But then when you do have to go, not so much to the bank, but public servants, when you go to places where public servants are now they are worried about getting a bad review from the ordinary people. They're worried about them complaining or using the complaint hotline or something like that. So the accountability has totally changed to where now in government offices, they're going out of their way to make sure that they've fulfilled all of your needs. It is like night and day compared to 2008.
1: Yeah, I mean, so much has changed for the better. But you know what? I think what I really want to talk about is China's minorities. And the reason I want to talk about that is because I think, based on everyone I know, you have spent more time exploring the minority regions, a variety of them in China, especially around what is known as Tibet, where the Tibetan people are, Xizang, Sichuan. You've been to Yunnan and Qinghai as well, I think.
0: Yeah.
1: Could you tell us a little bit about how the minority groups are treated in China? What is the state of their languages? What is the state of their culture?
0: Yeah. I mean, anywhere you go, I have quite a few friends. One of my best friends is Tibetan also. I mean, they all speak Tibetan. They all, everywhere. And there's multiple dialects of Tibetan also. The culture is alive also. You can see it everywhere. I will say though, that obviously Mandarin is being put forward as a priority in school. Like even though they're still learning Tibetan, they're still conversing in Tibetan, there is this priority that everybody should be fluent in Mandarin. And it makes sense. I mean, this is China. There needs to be a common language. And, you know, young people need to be able to have access to the entire economy here. And as a matter of fact, if you have, like, for example, I have Tibetan friend from Qinghai and a Tibetan friend from Western Sichuan. So they're from two different regions of what would be, you know, the Kham region and the Amdo region. When they communicate with each other, luckily they have Mandarin that they can communicate with each other in because they cannot communicate in their local Tibetan dialect. And that just shows the importance of having some sort of a unifying language. But in terms of the culture itself, and we can talk about other cultures also because I have some great examples for that later on, but you know, talking about Tibetan specifically, I mean, the culture is alive and well. Just 2 weeks ago, I was in Lhasa again. You know, same thing. I went out to a restaurant with one of my friends. He opened up Lhasa's first craft beer brewery, Apu Kima. And we went out to lunch together and there were, you know, guys in there, the Buddhist monk clothing sitting there at the same restaurant, having a meal. And I mean, it's amazing. If you get a chance to go to Lhasa or anywhere in Xizang itself. You'll see the culture very much alive. It's great to see.
1: Well, let's get back to Tibetan culture and language. You have been to schools. I don't want to attack your country, Canada, but I know that Canada has a kind of a fraught history with boarding schools, as does my country, the United States, where people were deliberately brought to these places and their culture and language was irrelevant.

0: race deliberately to make them more American, right? And in fact, there were murders. There was killing. There were raping. There were all kind of horrible, terrible things that happened in North America in boarding schools. So when we talk about boarding schools that exist in Xizang, I think the West gets alarmed because our history with boarding schools has not been positive. But you've visited these schools. Could you tell us a little bit about them and why they are necessary?
1: Yeah, I mean, well, first of all, from a geographical point of view, in Xizang, it is very sparsely populated and the population is spread out over a very, very large area of land. You would not be able to build a school in each of those communities and maintain the quality and get the quality teachers you need in every single place. So by geographic constraints, you need these centralized schools. When you're in the actual schools, you can see that they are learning Tibetan. They have Tibetan classes, Tibetan cultural classes like dance and all these kinds of things. And as a matter of fact, if you are a Han Chinese student that lives in that area and goes to that school, you are also required to learn Tibetan. After I visited that school, I had a friend, a Tibetan friend from Gansu, that realized I visited that school. And they said, oh, we have a friend, you know, who really, really wants to get our kid into that school. You know, can you pull any strings? Do you have any connections? But it's actually really, really strict. It's like that school is for this specific area. So people are wanting to send their children there because the infrastructure, the science room that they had, all the different experiments they were doing, the facilities, it is an amazing school. And you can see why you actually have parents actively saying, how do I get my kids into this school? So very, very different from the opinion or the image that they're trying to draw up overseas.
0: Because a lot of people also attack the fact that, okay, so you do go to Xizang, you go to Sichuan, you go to a Tibetan autonomous region and various places, and you see Tibetans dancing and the Tibetans wearing Tibetan clothes. And sometimes the accusation is made that they are only wearing those outfits or doing those cultural performances because there are tourists or Westerners present. What is your interpretation of that?
1: You know, anywhere you go in China where there are Tibetan populations, they carry that with them. Like even, you know, last week I was in Beijing, as you know, there is a square where every Friday, so many Tibetans get together to do that very same dance and to wear their clothing. It's to say that this is, you know, a performance. And I've heard that before. They're saying that, oh, it's just kind of like a Disneyland for Han tourists. It's completely disconnected from reality. They are really very much into their culture, not just in Xizang, but in Xinjiang and all of these different places. So, no, I mean, that is completely organic.
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0: You know, my own experience, because I was reading the same Western legacy media about China's minority groups before I went to Xizang for the first time in 2023. I know you've been going there for a lot longer than I have. But what surprised me most was just the first 10 minutes leaving the airport on our way to Lhasa and looking out the window and just seeing that every single public sign that I saw was bilingual. And I know Canada does have some bilingual signs because I've been to Vancouver where I saw Chinese. I was very surprised. And I saw English. But in California, there's no bilingual signs. It's just English. And so when I was on the way to Lhasa and I was seeing Tibetan and Hanza and Tibetan and Hanza, Tibetan and Hanza, every single sign. And then I got to Lhasa and basically every restaurant, you know, even the elevator warning signs are like bilingual or sometimes trilingual because I'm there too. And there's some English sometimes. So I just, you know, as you're traveling around Inner Mongolia, as you've traveled around Xinjiang, as you've traveled around special minority regions elsewhere, you know, what attention to detail is China giving facilitating the use of minority languages in your opinion, in your experience?
1: Well, that's it. I mean, they're giving access to any region that has a large population of a specific minority group. You can see it for yourselves. The signs, when you make a call, you know, when you make a call and say, sorry, the subscriber you dialed is busy now, that will also be in Tibetan while you're in Xizang. You know, all of this stuff. There was actually one place, I believe it was either in Gansu or Qinghai, where there were so many ethnic groups there that the signs were actually in simplified Chinese, in Tibetan, and in Mongol, I believe. But there were three or four languages on the sign. Oh, yeah, and then the English pinyin underneath it. It was just these crowded street signs, but they made sure that every

0: more. And he told me, go into the bookstore and you'll see that there's no more Uyghur books. And so I went into the bookstore and there were tons of Uyghur books. Henry Kissinger's book was even translated into Uyghur and was on the shelves. And it's like, of all people. And then he says, oh, okay, you know, I'm gonna get back to you. You know, that's interesting. And then I think it was 2 or 3 weeks later, he says, oh, so yeah, I found out it's not really Uyghur books. They're just, you know, Han books translated into Uyghur. There's no real. So he found another way to kind of, you know, spin it in a different direction. And I was like, okay, come on. That's a little bit of a cop out. But no, I mean, when you go to these places, you can see for yourself that it's there and it's available. And I think, you know what, that is probably one of the reasons why the U.S. government at one point, they actually tried to propose that they ban Americans from even being able to travel to Xinjiang. So, you know, the country here that is supposedly, you know, erasing the culture and doing all these terrible things are saying, come see for yourself, because they know, like you and me who have been, you'll be like, all right, okay, this is, you know, obviously so disconnected from Western media and what they're saying. They realize that. So in order to preserve this propaganda, they would have to ban people from coming here. But yeah, I mean, that's the perfect endorsement for saying that, you know what, it's not really what they're saying overseas.
1: I guess we're just going to have to every time step it up. You're going to Xinjiang soon. I also plan on going this year again. I guess that now that the goalpost has been moved, we have to go into bookstores and look for books that are Uyghur cultural books that are in Uyghur, because then of course they're going to find some new way to push it back. Oh yeah, but only from this year to that year or something like that. I have a book behind me, by the way. Yeah, you and I met last year. Where were we? Chengdu, at a conference, and I met a Tibetan there. And we traded books. I gave him a copy of my book, and he gave me a copy of his book. I don't know how it came up, but it happened in the hotel. And his book was actually his translation into Hanza and English of classical Tibetan poetry. I have to admit, I didn't actually read it, but I just kind of skimmed through the book and I noticed that, you know, what you're talking about in terms of Uyghur cultural language books, are they written in Uyghur? I can definitely attest to the fact that traditional Tibetan cultural poetry is being preserved, because I've got a copy in my home behind me somewhere on my bookshelf. I think it's just kind of preposterous that the United States goes to such great lengths to deceive their own people. I don't know. In your opinion, is this a deliberate deception, or is this an echo chamber of bad takes happening in the West, where they just keep misinterpreting what they're in, what they're learning about?
0: I think that it is born from intentional disinformation. I think that's where it's born. I think people who then carry the torch, they could be actual innocent people who believe that, wow, these things are really going on. I should really care about it. And then they look for information to reinforce that, when actually what you're supposed to do, and what I do on a regular basis, even for the things that I believe in, is I actively look for things to disprove my position, which is exactly why I reached out to Adrian Zenz before I went to Xinjiang, because I wanted to get it from their perspective. I wanted to say, okay, this is somebody I totally disbelieve. This is somebody who I think is totally dishonest, but let me see what can they give me? I'm going to go with their mindset. But that's not happening when they're hearing these terrible things that are going on in, whether it be Xizang or Xinjiang. And they probably truly believe in it. And then there's these mechanisms in place too, where if you start to worry, if you start to think, wait, hold on a second, this doesn't make sense. If you speak out against it and you say, you know what, I don't think something doesn't add up here, they have all kinds of people that will jump on you right away and say, you're a genocide denier, or you're a this, you're a that. And it says, okay, whoa, it's not worth it. I think it's changing a little bit because, you know, China's opened up so much. And, you know, they have visa-free access for so many countries. It's going to be more and more difficult to maintain these lies. But I think that's the dynamic that's going on. It comes from a true place of disinformation, from predominantly the U.S. government trying to find a way to hold China back in any way possible, to discredit China. Obviously, you can see they're making, you know, more and more headway, especially in the global South. They're creating a system, an alternative to the U.S. dominated financial system, and in the way the entire world works. There's plenty of incentive for the U.S. to try.

0: try to figure out a way how to discredit or hold back China. So yeah, two-stage, intentional, and then people who just are caring people who really believe that these things are going on, and then it gets amplified and repeated from there on.
1: You know, before I get to my next questions regarding minority culture and language, religion, and so forth in China, you're Canadian, and you just were talking about geopolitics in the United States. Earlier this year, it seemed like Canada took some steps towards China diplomatically. Could you tell us where that is?
0: Yeah, I mean, Carney had obviously had the really famous speech while he was overseas saying that, you know, there's this new world order, that things are changing. You know, while he was in China, and met with President Xi, he specifically used the new world order phrase. But you know what? This is coming out of a place of necessity rather than an actual, you know, enlightening moment, a moment of enlightenment. Because of how they were being threatened by the U.S., because of how the relationship with their, you know, biggest trading partner and ally is treating them, they have to look elsewhere. I'm not really convinced that it's something you can trust 100%. Because once again, it is born out of necessity. When you listen to the language that he uses, he talks about the fact that these middle powers need to come together now. And so in that same speech, he did admit how the global South, countries in the global South, were disadvantaged by this system that was predominantly led by the U.S. But instead of bringing them into the fold, it sounds like he's saying, okay, you know, these secondary powers without the U.S. need to come together to continue doing what we usually do. now that we can't really rely on the U.S. anymore. So I don't know. I feel like if all of a sudden the next U.S. president comes in and is, you know, far more friendly towards Canada again, I hope this doesn't happen, but I feel like they will just go back to where they were before, you know, funding all of their, you know, groups that are antagonistic towards China and going back to where they were before. Again, I hope I'm wrong, but again, this is just purely out of necessity at this moment.
1: I was at a trade show in Hainan, CICPE. It's an international trade show for companies outside of China trying to get into China's market and sell in China, not a Chinese export market trade show, which a lot of them are. And I saw Canada was there massively. They had a huge section of the expo, and there were like 20 Canadian companies trying to do deals and sell Canadian products in China. So I felt kind of optimistic. I see this as a step up from, I don't remember exactly when it was, but when Canada basically kidnapped the CFO of Huawei.
0: Well, for sure. Absolutely. You know, when I first arrived in China, you know, there was and people would ask me where I was from. And if I would say Canada, they would say, oh, Bai Chuwen, Norman Bethune, the famous Canadian doctor who helped China and essentially lost his life here too. And that was the overwhelming response I would get. Now, I still get that. But once in a while, somebody will say, oh, that Meng Wanzhou situation really, you know, that wasn't good. You know, so now that becomes one of the main points. But what's interesting to them is for them, it was a point where they realized, they're like, okay, all right, the Canada that we knew before and the current Canadian government are two very different things. And it's a pity because Canada wasted a massive opportunity because they had so much goodwill from China. They could have built an amazing, amazing relationship with China because overwhelmingly, China and the Chinese people looked at Canadians very positively.
1: No. A lot of Americans used to joke that if you know, you're in a tense situation, just say you're Canadian. But they don't say that anymore. Anyway, let's switch back gears to minority culture and language. Oh, so, okay, I want to talk specifically about religion in a few different minority areas, but let's start with the Tibetan religion. So Buddhism is legal in China, but we are often told that Buddhists in Tibet or, you know, Xizang or the other regions where Tibetans live are not allowed to practice their Buddhism, that all of the temples have been destroyed and that they are prevented from exercising their religion. What is the reality?
0: I mean, the reality is that you go through any sort of temple in Xizang, and you can see it is full of life. You know, I remember one of the first times I visited, I believe it was Tashi Lumpo Shigatse. So right there was a temple where when you walk in, I heard all of these Buddhist monks yelling at each other. And I was like, what's going on? And apparently it was either once a week or multiple times per week, they would have a debate with each other about Buddhist philosophy and about the meaning of Buddha's works and all of these kinds of things. And it was just, you know, obviously it was a friendly argument, but they were getting heated. They were raising their voices and it was just completely alive. You know, this year in the Tibetan calendar is the year of the fire horse. So they have the year of the horse, just like the rest of China, but they also have elements that are added on. So the year of the fire horse only comes around every 60 years, once every 60 years. One of the most sacred pilgrimages that Tibetans can go on is the hike around Kailash Mountain in Ali area. Gang Rinpoche is the Chinese name. I did it in 2017. It's a 54-kilometer hike, starts at 4,200 meters and reaches 5,800 meters. It's intense, but it is supposed to be a moment of spiritual awakening and experience. That site, Kailash Mountain, is actually considered a sacred holy site to four different religions. But this year, it is extra special to go around it because one kora, one circle around the Kailash Mountain is the equivalent of doing 12 circles in an ordinary year. And now this year, I'm trying to get out there to do it again, but this year it is unbelievably busy. You cannot get hotels there. Thousands and thousands, tens of thousands of Tibetans are going there to do that kora. And that is linked directly to spirituality. So, you know, spirituality is alive and well. People are recognizing the importance of this year. You go into any temple, you can see it alive with, you know, all sorts of activity. Once again, it's the complete opposite of what's being sold overseas.
1: My wife is a Buddhist and she loves Buddhism. We've been to temples all over China. And I've also been to temples in various Tibetan autonomous regions because a lot of people don't understand there isn't just one Tibetan autonomous region. There are multiple and there are so many different autonomous regions for different minority groups. And it's a lot. So, you know, if you finish traveling to every province of China, you can just say, okay, now I want to travel to every special administrative region of China and give yourself a new challenge. But I want to stay on the point of religion. You've been to Xinjiang. You know, if I open my app on Didi, which is the Chinese equivalent of Uber, and I type in mosque, even in English, it'll show all these little dots all over Beijing that I could take a taxi to. But we're told that if you go to Xinjiang, people are not allowed to practice their religion. Could you, again, what is the reality?
0: Yeah, same thing. I mean, you go to somewhere like Kashgar, an Idkha mosque, you go during their prayer time, you can see it full of people. Now, I will say, I spoke to the imam in some of these different places, and they did say attendance is down, but he said that that's like a natural thing that happens over time. I think this is the same thing overseas with young people. They have different priorities. And so I think a lot of people shy away from talking about that, but that's just a reality of what happens in different places. So when you do see that attendance is down a little bit, that's a natural thing, but there's still no shortage of people going there. When I drove my RV through southern Yunnan province, just south of Kunming, we actually parked our RV in the parking lot of the mosque. And we were going to camp out there for the night. And then this guy is security for the mosque, Muslim also. He comes over, he knocks on our door. I open up, I say, oh, I'm sorry, are we not allowed to stay here? He says, no, it's fine. You can stay here. Just no pork, no consuming pork, and no consuming alcohol on the premises. And he said, oh, and yeah. And at 7 a.m., the imam is going to come and knock on your door and take you guys for breakfast. I was like, oh, wow, okay, all right. Sure enough, next day, 7 a.m., it knocks on our door. He takes us for local noodles. And we were talking about the mosque and the different students that are coming from all over Yunnan province to learn Islam at their mosque. I think that was one of the most powerful examples of just showing how alive it is. Now, of course, there needs to be regulation on these kinds of things too. Like sometimes the government needs to step in to say, okay, there needs to be an appropriate separation between, you know, religion and the rest of life, and religion cannot interfere with the rights of other people. A perfect example of that is when the unrest was happening in Xinjiang, the people that wanted to, essentially the people who were fighting, they wanted to change the type of Islam that existed in Xinjiang for thousands of years into a more extreme interpretation of Islam. They wanted to force, they say, no, you don't have a choice. If you're Muslim, you cannot eat during this time. You don't have a choice for that. Women should

0: cover up. Women should not be going out to go to school and to go, essentially try to do to Uyghur women what has happened in Afghanistan so many times. And of course, the government needs to step in at that point. That would have been the real cultural genocide, turning the form of the type of Islam that existed in Xinjiang for so long into something worse. And that's why when you talk about the measures in Xinjiang that were taken to get rid of this, like I said, more extreme interpretation, it is largely the women who are most thankful that the government stepped in and said, no, this is the point in time where religion is interfering with the freedoms of ordinary people. So it's a tricky thing because, you know, people are almost creating this narrative where there's an expectation where the government just needs to let it go and let whatever happens in those communities happen. But no, the government also has a responsibility to its people to step in and say, no, okay, guys, you can practice your religion, that's fine, but now you're encroaching on the freedoms of others, like I said. Oh,
1: yeah. You're listening to The Bridge.
2: You know, Islam has really existed in China. It has been here for a very long time. And a lot of people outside of China don't know that Uyghurs are not the only Muslims in China. They're also the Hui minority. And they're also just, you know, Han people who are also practitioners of Islam. And there are all these restaurants all over China where they are, what's it, halal, right? So the integration of Islam and Buddhism into Chinese history and culture is a really long one. I think the statistic is that there are 39,000 mosques in China. I think probably a lot of Westerners wouldn't even know when they're driving around necessarily or on a bus or whatever, on a train, because sometimes you might see something that looks like a Buddhist temple and in fact it's a mosque.
0: Right. Yeah. When we were driving through, my parents went on a road trip with us, and we were driving through Gansu, and we were trying to count the number of mosques, and we just gave up. There were just too many. We were driving along the highway. Sometimes it would be like every 500 meters, there was a mosque. You could see down into the kind of towns from above. It's just incredible how many there are. Yeah, there has been some criticisms of the fact that some of the mosques are being, when they go through their renovation phase, they're being turned back into this more kind of a Chinese style one. But that's in these regions, in Gansu and the rest of China, they were always like that before. And I had asked, again, trying to seek out things that disprove what I believe, I talked to some people in Qinghai, and I asked them, I said, you know, some of these mosques that used to have the more of a roundish kind of design, more look something like you'd see in the Middle East, and now they're turning into this, you know, more of a Chinese style design. What do you think of this? He says he likes it. He says it is more Chinese. We're Chinese. This is more Chinese. So I knew that was a point of criticism from overseas also. But yeah.
2: Let's talk about Inner Mongolia, because you're there.
0: Yep.
2: And I've been there as well. It's a very lovely place. What about their language? What about are there Mongolian radio stations? Are there Mongolian television stations? When you're driving around with your family, presume it's in an RV or a big car or something. RV, yeah. Have you turned on the radio? What do you hear?
0: No, we're usually listening to podcasts on the way. But last night we went to a local street market here, and there were the same age as my eldest son, 15 years old. They were sitting across from us. There was this kind of long table of kind of like a hot pot where things are already pre-cooking, and you just sit down and you take whatever sticks you want out of the hot pot, and then they calculate it based on the color of the sticks. It's a really cool place. But the kids, they were trying to communicate with me. They don't get foreigners up here that often, so they were interested in where we were from. But when they were discussing with each other, when they were talking to each other, they were speaking in their local Mongol dialect, on their Mongolian dialect. We just got here not too long ago, but by just the first few interactions we've had, we stayed in some yurts on the way up here also. From what I've seen, it's alive and well. Not going to comment on it too much. I don't have as much experience with the culture here as I do in places like Xizang and Xinjiang.
2: I want to switch again. You've been to Xinjiang and you're about to go there again soon. What surprised me is that it is not, you know, because I watched, again, Western legacy media. Oh, Xinjiang is Uyghur people. And it's even called a Uyghur, a special Uyghur autonomous region. But in fact, it's not all Uyghurs. You know, like in the south, there's a very large concentration of Uyghurs in Kashgar and Urumqi. But when I went north, I looked at the Arabic style writing and I said, oh, look, there's Uyghur here. And someone with me said, that's not Uyghur, that's Kazakh.
0: Right.
2: And I was like, whoa. So now the signs are bilingual in Kazakh and Hanza. And they said, yeah, it's about 51% Kazakh in the north. And there are all these other minorities like the Dolan tribe and Tuvan and Russian minority groups. And of course, this Han. And so could you tell us a little bit about the other side of the more diverse reality of Uyghurs minority group, of Xinjiang's minority groups?
0: Yeah, it's a powerful illustration also, because in some cases you have minority groups in China, for example, the Kazakhs or the Tajik or these other areas where they have a kind of, you could say, like an ethnic homeland or ethnic relatives outside of China. And that becomes inadvertently the most powerful example of how the cultural genocide narrative is complete nonsense. One of my Kazakh friends from Xinjiang, when he went to Kazakhstan, he realized that he cannot communicate in Kazakh to a lot of the people there. A lot of the Kazakhs there only speak Russian now. We had a international school teacher at my kid's school who was from Kyrgyzstan. And she said when she saw the Kyrgyz culture in Xinjiang, it was like looking into a history book. It was unbelievable. They're still using words that they had long forgotten. They were still wearing their traditional clothes, playing, you know, Tajik polo. And as a matter of fact, when I went to Tashgurkan, close to the Pakistan border, I had spoken to a person from Pakistan. They don't need visas to come over to the China side because it's easier for them to come to the China side than it is to the rest of mainland Pakistan. And they share the same ethnicity as the Tajik people from that specific region. Now, when they say Tajik ethnic minority group within China, there's something like three or four subgroups within that. But this specific subgroup, he can communicate with them in his own local hometown language. And I asked him about the culture. And I said that, you know, there is this narrative overseas about cultural genocide. They're trying to assimilate everybody into Han culture. And he laughed. Same thing. He said, you know what? He said, they have preserved the culture so well here. He said that on the Pakistan side, they've lost a lot of their culture. They've become more westernized. You have outside of Xinjiang also, here in Inner Mongolia, where I am now, you will see the original Mongol script. And, you know, people here can write in that original script. In Mongolia proper, they don't even use that anymore. There's going to be a national they've been talking about a national revitalization project to try to bring it back. And the ironic thing is they're probably going to have to rely on textbooks from China to accomplish it. So on the contrary, you know, China is not a place where cultures die. China is a place where cultures thrive. And when you have an equivalent outside of China to compare it to directly, you can see that the preservation of those cultures has happened way better here than it has outside. Doesn't necessarily mean there isn't any cultural erosion or, you know, loss of culture at all. You know, that's going to happen in an increasingly connected world no matter what. But China has fared way better than anybody else when it comes to preserving those cultures.
2: Yeah, on your point that, you know, of course, there's not cultural erosion. You know, I think it's really fascinating because what I see happening to minority groups that I've gone to visit isn't that they're like suddenly being forced to wear like Han style clothes, but they're wearing jeans and T-shirts. If anything is eroding minority culture in China, it's international culture, you know, Western culture that originated in Europe and North America, like, you know, our music, our movies, our clothes styles are actually what has probably eroded minority culture and Han culture in China more than anything else. So I think it's kind of ironic that then Western media, legacy media, look at China and say that the Han people are, you know, destroying minority culture, when really it's international modernity that is kind of eroding historical culture everywhere in the world. But I wanted to ask you, a different kind of question, because I'm curious and I don't know the answer at all. What other minorities have you encountered? What other minority villages or cities, regions have you been to? And what can you tell us about those groups that Westerners don't hear about so much or don't know so much about?
0: A lot of the times, the purpose of Western propaganda against

0: China is to, and they've said this about sanctions to other countries. They've admitted it directly. They're saying, you know, the purpose for sanctions, for example, is to bring upon suffering upon a population so that they get discontent and rise up against their government. They need to focus on groups that have enough of a population in order to accomplish something with. So they target the Uyghurs or they target the Tibetans. But yeah, you're right. There's so many other small ethnic minority groups in China. In the very far south areas of Yunnan province, there's a people called the Hua people, Huazhou people. They're very similar to culturally, ethnically, to the people in Myanmar. And much darker skin. I remember when I arrived at the airport and I got out of the airplane and there's this police officer outside looking at me. He's like, looking at me weird. He's like, "You're not one of us, are you?" He thought I was part of their ethnic group. I don't know. And we got chatting a bit. But they're... language and their Hua ethnic language is endangered now. It is, you know, slowly being lost. But what the government did in the face of that is they created a national program to document, record, and make sure they capture as much of the language as possible before it disappears to history. They have university programs for people who are interested in it to keep it alive. It doesn't, though, make sense to all of a sudden create a Hua curriculum group, a Hua curriculum for schools there so that they could continue learning and operating in that language within their very, very small group. The same way it doesn't make sense to have, you know, a curriculum in every single Han dialect for every town or province or anything like that. They still need to learn the national language. I think oftentimes that's shied away from being admitted, but it makes sense. And anybody who wants anything different for them from them, saying no, they should create a specialized program for them so that they learn all their science and math and everything like this in this tiny language they're not going to be able to use anywhere else, they are wanting to restrict their access to a better life. And it reminds me also of when they were refurbishing the Kashgar old city. Same thing. There were overseas people who were criticizing that, saying, "Oh, look at that. They're destroying culture." What they were doing were they were digging up the ground and putting in modern piping so that they had running water and piping in the ancient city. Previous to that, they would be bathing their kids outside their door with a bucket. You know, now they have indoor plumbing. They have all of this stuff. Like, what is it exactly that these, you know, China watchers want for these groups? They want to keep them trapped in history. So China is obviously looking out for their best interests. And sometimes there's some difficult decisions that need to be made made like that. But as you can see with how they're trying to preserve this language, what that shows is it is a priority for them to preserve these cultures in some shape or form, no matter what.
1: You know, I also want to talk about cultural appropriation, because I think it's really fascinating that so totally doesn't exist, as far as I know, in China. This is about 3 years ago, I had a Han, Shanghai sort of style Kung Fu Shan, which is like a large gown in traditional Chinese made. And I made a video, "Is this cultural appropriation?" video, about a minute long. I posted it in the West and I posted it in China. And in the West, they were like, "Ooh, you know, you shouldn't be wearing that. This is, you know, not your culture, you know," and so forth. And I posted it on Xiaohongshu and Douyin. And people were like, "Wow, this, you look amazing. You should wear that more. I wish more Westerners would embrace our culture." And so I wanted to ask you, when you see like people in China, foreigners coming to China and dressing up in traditional Chinese clothes or minority clothes, is that, in your opinion, cultural appropriation, or is this just people enjoying and learning and about and understanding culture?
0: Yeah, when it happens here, and I'll explain why, that almost sounds like a double standard. When it happens here, definitely it is about appreciating the culture. But you know, like you, I grew up in the West, and you still have that question. You know, so when I went to one of my best friend's weddings, who's Tibetan, and I got some Tibetan clothing, I'd made sure with him. I said, "Are you sure this is okay?" You know, like, we still doubt ourselves because we have had that ingrained in our minds before. But it is a little bit more understanding overseas, because there is a history of creating a caricature against other ethnic groups. There is a context of doing it specifically to humiliate others or to make fun of others. They don't have that history here. If there was that history of doing this to deliberately mock on the same scale that it existed in the West, then it would be a completely different context. Then it would be like, you know what? Yeah, because of the historical context, you might get yourself in trouble with this. So I think that's the main difference there. Oh, yeah.
2: You're listening to The Bridge.
1: You know, I also want to talk about the use of a minority culture or a local culture to induce city dwellers from places like Chongqing, Beijing, you know, rich cities, to go out into the countryside and take a weekend, to take a week to enjoy themselves and to immerse themselves in local culture. If you go to, I don't know the actual Chinese name, but it's called the Miao 10,000 resident village or something like that. And people go there from all over China to learn about Miao culture, and the women especially, almost exclusively women actually, dress up in these Miao, the Han women dress up in Miao cultural outfits and headdress, and they do elaborate pictures. But one thing that I think that gets ignored or misunderstood in the West is this brings enormous money to these local communities, which, you know, just 20 years ago were living in abject poverty. So I wanted to get your take on that. What do you think about the use of local culture to create wealth and to raise people out of poverty?
0: Yeah, I mean, it's an amazing idea to bring a lot of these historically, you know, underprivileged groups with a lack of access to, you know, decent income. I mean, it's the perfect thing to do. And all they have to do is continue practicing their culture in the way that it is. You know, maybe some people will interpret that as, you know, saying, you know, oh, you're putting on a show for them. But it's really not that. I mean, even if you go outside of the tourist areas and you see, for example, you go to a very small town with, you know, Yizhou ethnic minorities, the Yi ethnic group, you can see people wearing their local clothes everywhere. And even if this created a system where it encouraged them to continue practicing it, well, good. I mean, that ends up becoming an incentive to preserve it for even longer. I remember I had this debate online before where there was somebody saying that people were being forced to dance in front of Idka Mosque in Xinjiang for the cameras and for Western audiences. They didn't really want to dance. And then, so when I shared a video with that person from the 80s of people doing that exact same thing, saying, well, they've always been doing this. This is a part of their culture. And they're like, yeah, but now it's more organized and they have people coming in to making sure it's happening. And I said, so what you're saying is the government is forcing them to dance better than they normally would anyway? You know? It's like, what exactly is the argument here? So I think it's twofold. I think it's great for bringing economic opportunities for these groups. And if it creates an incentive to continue that culture on even further, then that's great too. Of course, there's the big backbone piece as well that we have to talk about, which is the infrastructure. You know, a lot of the roads and highways and high-speed trains that are creating access to these places are the things that need to happen first. And sometimes you see them happening in really odd areas. Like, you know, I visited the Huajiang Grand Canyon Bridge. Now these tiny little communities with very limited populations are connected to each other, but all of a sudden their economic opportunities have increased also. The first step, yeah, is the infrastructure. Once the infrastructure is there, why not? I think it's a great idea. And it's a great idea to get people to respect and understand other cultures also within China and become proud of all the different cultures that exist here.
1: That it was an incredible response. I want to ask you one last question because I think it's important for you to keep telling this story again and again. You haven't told it on my show yet, so I'm going to take this opportunity. You posted a lot of your sentiments about minority groups, and it became controversial in international media, and they attempted to suppress your opinions. Could you tell us about that?
0: You're talking about the CBC interview from Canada.
1: Yes.
0: Okay. Yeah. That was a really interesting one. So they reached out to me. The Olympics in Beijing were being promoted at that point in time, and they were focusing on the supposed crimes that were happening in Xinjiang. And it was a 30-plus minute interview. And I was very careful to make sure I answered the questions in such a way where it would be difficult for them to take out of context. The result was they could only use 3.5 seconds from my video to make it sound like I said something that I didn't say and attach it to another, you know, another question. And so what it was they were, the premise of the whole interview was that they were looking for state-sponsored influencers.

0: And I was one of their suspected state-sponsored influencers. And, you know, that, aside from the fact, I pointed out the irony also that, you know, this is really interesting because every time you guys talk about China or these supposed crimes that are happening in China, you use think tank called ASPI, Australian Strategic Policy Institute, and they are sponsored by the U.S. State Department. There's your state-sponsored narratives. And I said, but you never even ever disclose that to your audience. You don't tell people. You're here pretending you care about state-sponsored narratives, and you use them. And the funny thing is they actually ended up using ASPI in that same interview, giving them way more airtime than me, and once again did exactly what I said they always do and didn't disclose to their audience the fact that they are funded by the State Department. But what they did with me was they asked me the question. They said, you know, Beijing is doing this, they're promoting their city. Is that really responsible when there's all of these claims of what's going on in Xinjiang? I said, I said, that's weird. That's a weird double standard. I said, even if you were to believe that there were some things going on in Xinjiang, which I don't, which I there's massive problems with these narratives. Nobody does that for any other country. You know, you don't have people that go to New York City and, you know, show a great pizza joint. And then people are like, oh, how can you do that when Guantanamo Bay is still open? Like, you know. No, nobody does that. So I said to them, I said, if anybody else were doing it, it would just be called a marketing campaign. I can't remember the exact word I used, something along the lines of that. So what they did was they cut out the piece where I said, well, so first of all, they put the premise up front. They're saying, we found all of these potential state-sponsored influencers. Here's one of them. Let's hear what he has to say for himself. If anybody else was doing it, it would just be called a marketing campaign. So they made it sound like I was responding to that question. And I was saying, yes, I am, but it's fine. It's just a marketing campaign, pulling it completely out of context. Luckily, I filmed the entire interview. I put it online. And when people realized, it got a lot of views, when people realized what had happened, they started attacking the CBC. They started leaving comments and all this kind of stuff. And from that point forward, the CBC closed their comment section on YouTube. So at least I managed to accomplish something. I think to this day, it's still closed. And the reason they gave was they said that due to the abuse towards our journalists, we're closing the comment section. And it's like, never mind how they abused me with this fake piece. Now, I did reach out to their ombudsman also and showed them the full video, and they couldn't deny it. They were like, yeah, okay, you know, this is obviously taking you out of context. We're sorry about that. We'll put a small note on our corrections page. but this is after it's been aired out all across Canada on the CBC's national program, the biggest news show in the entire country. That doesn't do any good. And it did have consequences for some of my, you know, I was shipping stuff to Canada, and it had an impact on my relationship with those suppliers. I mean, luckily I'm in China and I've got other options. If I was in Canada and I relied completely on income in Canada, it would have been really difficult for me to recover from that, because people would just look it up. Oh, Daniel Dunbar, we're going to deal with him. Oh, he's a China state-sponsored influencer. He's a, you know, agent of the CCP. But this is what they do. This is how they control speech in the West. They say they have free speech in the West. No, there are always guardrails. Granted, they're fairly wide, but when you bump up against them, you know, that's exactly what happened with them trying to ban TikTok or sell it. And then the second mechanisms are to find ways to punish people who step too far out of line. And that's exactly what happened in this case. It was an incredible experience, though. I'm glad I got to experience it to illustrate the truth of how Western media works. And it was a little bit of a surprise, to be honest, also. I never thought that Canadian media would be that bad. I no offense, I expect that from American media. I know they play dirty. I never realized that Canada would stoop that low also. And the CBC is also, ironically, a state broadcaster. It's supported by the Canadian government. But no, amazing in experience to really highlight what actually goes on and how they control or how they try to control these narratives.
1: And legacy media ownership, wonder in the West, why don't our populations trust us? You know, I wanted you to illustrate that. I think it's really important for people in the West to understand that these are the lengths that Western legacy media will go to prevent them from understanding what life in China is really like and what they will do to people who try to just be honest about what's going on in China. Thank

0: Thank you so much for taking this time away from your family trip to come on this show. Have a wonderful time, and thank you for your time. Last question, let's keep it brief.
1: Yeah.
0: Where do you want people to find you online?
1: So I'm not as active online as I used to be, but I am on YouTube. I do occasional live streams and a little bit more active on X also under my name, Daniel Dumbrill, all one word. That's my handle.
0: Thank you for your time, Daniel Dumbrill.
1: My pleasure.

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1: Now the news. I'm Tian Yu. Henan Province in central China has relocated over 65,000 residents as downpours brought by Typhoon Delphin continue to batter large swaths of the province. The province has rolled out a series of measures to bolster disaster prevention efforts, evacuate residents in high-risk areas, and ensure public safety. Authorities have inspected key sections and bridges of highways and formed emergency repair teams for the power system. Classes, business operations, and non-essential outdoor activities in the typhoon-affected areas are all suspended. Pinglu Canal has started vessel trials, marking a key step towards the planned opening of this major Chinese waterway next month. An unloaded 5,000 metric ton vessel departed a service area near the canal's starting point in southern China. The tests will assess navigation under normal and adverse conditions and examine whether the canal's facilities are ready for operation. The 134-kilometer Pinglu project stretches from Pingtang River in Guangxi to the Beibu Gulf in the South China Sea. It is China's first major river-to-sea canal planned and coordinated at the national level since 1949. China's auto exports exceeded 1 million units for a second month in July, with a yearly increase of over 80%. New energy vehicle exports accounted for more than half of the volume and more than doubled from a year ago. Officials at the China Association of Auto Manufacturers attributed the fast growth to a complete industrial chain that covers lithium processing, batteries, and assembly. The association says exports are becoming a stabilizing force and key growth driver of China's auto industry. The UN Office for the Coordination of Humanitarian Affairs says it is working with its partners to support the government-led response to the devastating earthquake in western Colombia. Colombian media reported that the strong earthquake has left over 240 people dead, with 3,770 others injured. There has also been widespread damage to homes and public infrastructure. The UN office says humanitarian assessments are ongoing, particularly in the hardest hit areas, where disruptions to communications, transport, and public services continue to hinder relief efforts. It said the top priorities are emergency shelter, food assistance, access to safe drinking water, and healthcare for affected communities. UN Secretary General Antonio Guterres has called for dialogue and negotiations to find a durable settlement of the conflict in the Gulf and the Red Sea. A spokesperson says the UN chief believes such a settlement will help restore stability and confidence across the region. Farhan Haq said this will also help safeguard the navigational rights and freedoms in and around the Strait of Hormuz and in the Red Sea. He said UN Special Envoy for Yemen, Hans Grundberg, is also continuing his efforts to de-escalate the situation in Yemen. The spokesperson says any activity that disrupts shipping around the coast of Yemen will hinder UN efforts to bring supplies into the war-torn country. He said this is one of the reasons why all such obstructions in the Red Sea and around Bab al-Mandeb need to stop. Israel's military chief has ordered an infantry battalion to the occupied West Bank after troops and police failed to disperse settlers who have blockaded a Palestinian home for several days. The settlers began the siege on Sunday in a village south of Nablus. They set up a makeshift structure in the yard of a Palestinian family and prevented essential supplies from reaching the home. More settlers joined the protest on Wednesday as military and border police forces attempted to disperse them. Israel released video footage showing that clashes broke out and reported that the forces withdrew several hours later. The West Bank is home to about 3.4 million Palestinians. Violence by Israeli settlers and security forces in the West Bank has risen sharply since the Hamas-led attack on southern Israel in October 2023 and Israel's ensuing military operation in Gaza. Iraqi Prime Minister Ali al-Zaidi says September the 30th remains the deadline for ending the U.S.-led coalition's military mission in Iraq and completing its troop withdrawal. He made the remarks when meeting with visiting commander of U.S. Central Command Brad Cooper in Baghdad. Both sides affirmed their agreement to conclude the coalition's military mission in accordance with the consensus reached during al-Zaidi's visit to Washington in mid-July. And that's the news. I'm Ken.
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3: The World Meteorological Organization did report periods of extreme heat are becoming more frequent, far intense and longer lasting. This summer, deadly heat waves hit Europe, with the continent reeling from record temperatures and wildfires. In the United States, July this year was the hottest July ever recorded, with the highest temperatures across the country. In Asia, Typhoon Dolphin and Typhoon Bawi have spawned strong winds and heavy rainfall. So what's really driving these changes? How can countries improve early warning systems toward greater resilience? Let's loop in our panelists. Joining us in Brussels, Wendell Trill, climate policy expert. In Beijing, Dimitri De Boer, director for China with Client Earth. He's also the special advisor to the China Council for International Cooperation on Environment and Development. Also in Beijing, Guan Dabo, distinguished chair professor of climate change researcher from Tsinghua University. Gentlemen, thank you so much for joining us. When we are seeing wildfires, hurricanes, floods everywhere, increasingly around the world, what exactly are we seeing, Professor Guan?
4: Yes, we are actually seeing the most strongest El Nino in the history, possibly one of the most strongest El Nino in history. It's actually created a lot of turbulence in the climate, and then we see the results of such turbulence that happened in India, in Europe, and now in China, and possibly will move to other places in the world. So this is become a new normal in the past few years of the strong climate impacts.
3: According to the UN Secretary General, this is only a warm-up act, quoting his phrase. What does he mean, really?
5: We know that the planet is continuing to warm. And so in the next decades, we know the planet's going to be even warmer than today. So what we're seeing around the world already today is particularly concerning because, you know, even if it might look barely manageable today, with even further heat in the future, it's very difficult to predict what exactly that will do to our economies, to our livelihoods, and to nature and to agricultural production, etc. The other thing that he might be referring to is that the El Nino, the effects tend to be somewhat delayed. And so this year may be bad, but it's very likely, almost certain actually, that next year is going to be even worse.
3: But there's a lot of questions being asked as about how do we know? When you say the weather will be warmer years later, when you say this might be attributed by El Nino and that's likely to continue and its effect is being delayed. So how do we know? In other words, we have seen this scientific debate for long. Do we really know?
5: Yeah, so we have a very strong consensus, scientific consensus around the world in a UN-organized group of scientists that because of climate change, you know, predicting it is a little bit hard. So it requires people to get together and to also agree on the facts, virtually certain that humans are causing this warming, virtually certain that the planet is heating.
6: And while, of course, extreme weather events have always happened with or without climate change, there's been a lot of progress in what is called attribution science. So scientists are looking at what is the chance that climate change has increased the occurrence, has increased the severity of specific weather events, and that science really has evolved enormously over the last 10, 15 years, and now scientists can with kind of certain robustness say that there's X percent of chances, and those are always beyond the 80-90% of chances that climate change has led to increased occurrence of specific weather events and has led to increased severity.

0: severity of these extreme weather events. So I think that science has evolved as more and more attention is being given in the scientific world to climate change, and that it's now very clear that there is a direct relationship between CO2 emissions, temperature rise, and the extreme weather event.
1: I'd just like to add something here. We cannot actually predict is that how much water is going to pour from the the sky into one particular region. And then what's the specific of the degrees, centigrades is going to increase in one particular region. This is accurate predictions cannot be achieved in the current academic the state of art. This is something the climate scientists and the research institute keep working on. So early warning we achieve to certain degrees, but 100% accuracy predictions or projections are for short term, like a minutes level of the predictions of the climate, we are not achieving right now.
2: In Europe, for example, the dry weather, many of the waters were dried up. Meanwhile, even the nuclear plant cannot be in operation because the temperature of the water is too high. It's going to be very dangerous. So can you help us to understand what exactly is it behind all of these phenomenons? Do they really explain to us what is really happening? Go to you, Mr. De Boer, since you are representing Europe to a certain extent.
3: I mean, unfortunately, we're seeing these things not just in Europe, also in the United States, also in China, yeah, also in Korea, also in Japan, also in Africa. And so virtually every continent right now is experiencing heat stress to a level that we've barely seen in the past. And so a lot of records are broken. In fact, the last 10 years were all hotter than all years before that. And so there's very little question that the planet is much warmer. And that's causing all sorts of problems. Crop failures is something that we're used to. Throughout history, humanity has dealt with extreme weather affecting crops. But that the scale of that is unbelievable, you know, with the level of heat and drought that we're experiencing now. You mentioned power supply, so hydropower often has trouble functioning due to a lack of water availability. And it's the same for nuclear or coal-fired power. Even solar panels don't operate at their best under a very high temperature, but fortunately, they still keep producing quite a lot of power. And so all of the systems in society, they have knock-on effects. So, you know, a farmer might be able to survive this year, but next year, if it happens again, they're going to go bankrupt. And so systems fold.
2: Wait, I mean, we've been hearing this kind of statement about that could create fears among the public for decades since climate change has become an issue. But now people has become, should we say, a little bit fatigued about that. But of course, they are also suffering as a result of the apparent climate warming phenomena. So how, what is the best way really to understand the issue? Is it about fear that would make us change? Or is it about constructively building something together that would prevent the change from happening too fast? Can we really do it, Mr. Trill?
0: I think that what we need to look at is that there's a need for a transition. I think that has been agreed. It's part of the United Nations agreements that countries made amongst themselves that we're going to transition away from the use of fossil fuels. And so that transition can be a huge opportunity. Instead of only speaking about fear, which is part of the reality. I mean, in a way, we are currently the hottest year in a long time, but we're probably the coolest year for the next decade. So it's not going to get better soon in terms of the extreme weather events, but there is a hope that we can build a new society in a transition that offers opportunities, that offers social opportunities for many. Look at, for instance, the African continent. Solar power can bring electricity to the most remote communities that currently have no electricity. So the alternative really has a number of advantages.
2: Right. According to the three of you, prevention, as we earlier hoped, did not happen. Climate change, global warming. Instead, now it is only pragmatic that we are doing more adaptation. But adaptation can be a very abstract word. So what does that mean for adaptation for everybody? Go to you, Mr. Drill.
0: It's very clear that there's a number of things that can be done, and protecting nature is one of those elements, because nature, not only as part of nature reserves, but also trees in cities, parks in cities, etc., will help cool down cities, will offer shade, etc., etc. So there's lots of things that can be done in terms of adaptation, but also adaptive agriculture. As the professor has already said, there's a lot of impacts happening by increased warming on specific yields, etc. So changing those yields, making them adaptable to the new warming climate, etc., can be very successful.
2: Go to you, Mr. De Boer.
3: Yeah, so I would agree that the world has to do both, right? We continue to reduce fossil fuel emissions, and at the same time, we need to get much better at making our societies resilient and adapting to a warmer climate. And so both things have to happen at the same time. And I would say on a personal level, definitely making sure that you and your family, and especially vulnerable people, the elderly in your family, are safe from heat stress is important. At the same time, a lot of things out there, we can duck into an air conditioning, right? Every time I step into an air conditioned space, I feel so grateful. But it also reminds me that nature can't do that. And so, and it's even worse for nature. A lot of species can't really cope. So what we're going to see probably is the ecosystem is also going to be affected. And so protecting that nature and trying to help as much as possible the world to be able to cope with this greater heat is going to be a tremendous challenge for all of us. What is a little frustrating, I think, is that, earlier we were asking many questions about, is this real? Is this real? And that's I think it's so uncomfortable that this is happening to us that a lot of people can only respond with denial. It can't be true, right? But when we're looking at the heat waves and the fires and everything around the world now, it is very difficult to ignore that something very, very devastating is happening to the world. I think especially young people will feel a bit overwhelmed by this reality. Right. And so that's bound to create tension for all of us, also emotional stress.
2: Absolutely. Professor Guang.
1: I think from institutional level, many kind of many extreme events, such as heat, it doesn't have an institutional owner. Flooding might be, because flooding has some water or hydrology ministry, something like that. Wildfire or something, they had some institutional agency to that. But the heat is actually felt kind of between health, labor, energy, housing, different type of ministry. Right. And whatever the victims, death or whatsoever, it doesn't get recorded. But they are actually recorded as cardiology issues, cardiorenal issues, doesn't matter which country, a lack of such institutional systems to manage this. I think that's from the government level of this adaptation side.
2: Certainly the Amazon is experiencing something very dramatic as we speak, so different from the earlier days. Meanwhile, you also see reports about vast deserts in Africa, for example, are having green plants growing in different parts, in scattered around. That is very strange. One could imagine, one could thought, well, this is wonderful, but that's not how nature used to be. So all these dramatic changes sporadically might seem to be congratulatory. Overall speaking, they probably together are making a very different story. So in other words, to what scale an adaptation that we're talking about we have to have? Is it going to be too little, too late? We used to ask about prevention, too little, too late. Now we should also ask about whether adaptation is already too little, too late. Go to you, Mr. Trail.
0: Well, definitely there's not enough happening. I wouldn't say it's too late. Governments can still take quite a number of initiatives, but we do see actual casualties. And if we speak about Europe, for instance, in the months of May and June of this year alone, we have recorded over 10,000 excess deaths, mostly elderly people, but also children, etc. So over 10,000 people that died because of the extreme heat that we were experiencing in Europe. That's a huge amount of people. For those, it's of course too little too late, but we can still take measures for the coming years to ensure that the impact on elderly people and vulnerable people of extreme heat, which is only one of the elements of climate change, that can be reduced. by improving air conditioning, by improving how we take care of elderly people, by ensuring they drink enough, etc. So there's lots of things that can happen. And so I would say there's not enough being done at the moment, but it is not too late. We can still do much more. Definitely

0: working in an air-conditioned building in the office. Well, many of us do not have it in such a hot summer. We see some of these issues have become very political. Is it going to be a blessing in disguise, or actually it's going to create even more division within society and therefore delay the real action that should be taken?
1: Well, I do think that there's general consensus in Europe that we will need more air conditioning than we currently have. There's also general consensus that we need to make sure that we have both the high quality of air conditioning, because one of the things that we've seen is that suddenly, because of the extreme heat, there's a rush on air conditioned systems. Some of them are not of the quality needed. And I think that the remark from the French minister was more related to the quality than to the quantity of air conditioning. And of course, we also need to see that we have the electricity, the energy produced to make sure that those air conditionings can function. So I would say that it's only a small part of the solution, but it's definitely one of the things that we need to look at.
0: If I could just follow up a little bit on the air conditioning, it has become such an important story during the summer. We understand in Europe, for example, there are certain standards when it comes to importing air conditioning facilities. Some of the bars are very high, and therefore making the price for the customer extremely high will at the same time scare away many of those that can contribute to that market. So governance related to this, regulations, rules related to the issue of adaptation, are we going to see efficient adjustment to talk about politics in front of the climate change experts?
1: That it's about politics, but definitely there's a concern in Europe about protecting its own industry. And so we need to see that governments find the right balance between protecting their own industry and protecting the general public,
0: people,
1: which sometimes can benefit from imports of certain products. Definitely that is the case when we speak about solar energy. I think that it is in the benefit also of the European population to increase the use of solar power, whether that solar panels are being built in Europe or elsewhere, in this case, for instance, in China, I think is of a secondary concern. But in general, I think there is a genuine concern that, of course, we need to have the right regulations to ensure that both European industry is protected, but also that the quality of certain products is being guaranteed.
0: Yeah, of course, China has been quite a pioneer in using renewable energy, and that example has been shared by many others in the world. But the question really is, despite of these efforts, how much will these efforts really help with the situation about adaptation?
2: Very much. Basically, the rationale to slow or to decelerate the global warming, or like make a more adaptation more effective, is mitigation. So first of all, the clean energy, solar, wind, they provide clean energies. They can gradually replace the fossil fuels. That's the big step forward.
0: What kind of timeline are we looking at, just for our viewers? Yeah.
2: The timelines is that currently China has roughly about less than 15% of the entire energy is coming from renewable energies, and the wind and solar itself is gonna increase to roughly about 80% of the entire electricity systems by 2050. So in the next few decades, at least in China, wind and solar, the renewable energy, would take a majority of the electricity power on that. And for the adaptation itself, which are the response to the early point, to building a solar, and then they can help the regional climate. For example, China actually building lots of the solar panels in the desert, and then we've seen some deserts become greening. Because the solar, on one hand, they absorb the radiation to generate electricity. On the other hand, they provide the shade, and then some provide the moisture in the soil, would actually encourage the growth of the vegetation. Then that's actually also provided the evaporation from the surface. That is actually provide the marginal benefits for the changing the regional environmental conditions as well.
0: Many who are watching our program, knowing that our studio is based in Beijing, they will say, "Oh, okay, you guys are having this conversation only because China wants to sell." want to sell more air conditioning, want to sell more clean energy equipment to the rest of the world. You're here to do that kinds of

0: of arguments. Where do you think we should put the discussion about climate change, extreme weather, human collectively deal with its aftermath and try to adapt vis-a-vis some of the headline news that we're seeing every day, as if geopolitics is the only thing in the world? How do you think we should proportion all of this?
1: For the energy transition, it's pretty straightforward, right? So China's high quality and low cost green technologies are the best news for the world since the Paris Agreement. Nothing is better for the world. So now you see a drop in the price of solar panels that is so significant that the renewable energy is now much more affordable than fossil. So people in Africa, for example, we always thought we need to help the people in Africa. Turns out they're buying lots and lots of solar panels because they are now cheaper than importing fossil fuels, right? And so the economics have shifted to the degree that very soon the fossil fuels will be sort of the dinosaurs in geopolitics. And I think the question here is to make sure that other countries, people in other countries, really feel that they can take part in this new economy. Rather than giving them a fish, teach them how to fish, work with countries outside of China to form a bigger part of the supply chain for solar panels and wind and batteries and EVs. And then everybody around the world will have the tools to make all of these green technologies and feel like they're a part of this new low carbon economy that the world is embarking on. And this shift is inevitable.
0: Is that what's going on? Is that what's going on?
1: That is exactly what's going on. So it's very soon it's going to be such that the fossil industries are going to be it's more about how to transition the people working, right, you know, in coal mines, etc., into jobs that make sense in the new economy. That's going to be a bigger challenge in the near future.
0: All right. Also, Mr. Trill, your thoughts on that, the transition. We are learning from the best, whether it's China or elsewhere in Europe. How can we make the best out of the best options that we have?
2: Yes. So definitely there is also good news, and it has already been mentioned that solar power, for instance, is one of those nice examples. So the increase of solar power is massive, and that's largely been driven, of course, by what is happening in China, both in terms of investments as well as in terms of production. But if we're continuing on that pace, solar power will of course increase a lot in the coming decades. Mm-hmm. Now, a lot of that development is also dependent on global cooperation between countries. And that's why these international climate negotiations are so important, because they lay the groundwork for countries to start trusting each other, to see what each other is doing and how they can cooperate. And I think that is very important, that we need to see a world that is starting to cooperate even more. Of course, some of the current geopolitical events are not helping that. Mm. And some of the countries and governments in the world are not really helping global cooperation in general, but also not on climate change. And that's what we need to overcome in the coming years, to ensure that countries trust each other, to ensure that countries work together, and to ensure that countries really see the long-term perspective. Mm. And the long-term perspective is an energy transition that is undeniable. And everybody is, of course, benefiting from that transition. We need to get to a world that goes beyond individual profits from companies and looks at the general public's concerns and how we can make the world a better place to live.
0: Right. The other thing I really want to ask you before we wrap it up is about the new technologies. Of course, artificial intelligence is everywhere now, as we know. And it could be a plus. It could also be a challenge. For the plus part, we have seen some examples. What I know, for example, coming from China, Mazu platform, which is a meteorological predicting mechanism China provided to some of the least developed economies, for example, on the African continent, to help them to understand better about weather forecast, to provide more information to the public and their industries. But there's also issues as to whether AI could help us to navigate better the latest change in climate, the global warming, the extreme weather. Your thoughts, Mr. DeBoer?
1: Yeah, so this is a terrific initiative. Predicting, being able to accurately forecast extreme weather can reduce losses tremendously. Imagine if you're running a farm and you know that it's going to be certain extreme weather, you can avoid making investments that you would otherwise lose. And it's the same with so many other sectors in society, power sector especially, and other activities. Now, being able to do that well requires a lot of satellites and a lot of technology. And China has now deployed an amazing system to also help other countries with that. And that's really, really important. You know, so many countries in the region just don't have the capabilities to do that. And it's really not that big of an investment. If China wants to have this for China's sake, sharing a lot of the results and the fruits of such systems with other countries is relatively low cost. And so it's a really great way to help other countries, you know, and share some of China's latest technologies.
0: I'm afraid that's all the time we have for today. We would love to thank you for your contribution and also your insights. Appreciate it. Thank you.
1: Thank you.
2: Thank you very
3: thank
2: much.
3: You.
0: That's all the time we have for today. If you'd like to know more, search World Insight. Check out our YouTube channel. Follow us on X and Facebook. I'm Tian Wei. Thanks for being with me. Bye.
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8: Typhoon Dolphin made two landfalls in East China, bringing powerful winds, torrential rain, and widespread flooding. The storm struck just 2 months after China unveiled a new plan to modernize the country's emergency response system during the 15th five-year plan period, with a greater focus on early warning, prevention, coordination, and technology. So how effectively has China responded to the typhoon? What measures have made the biggest difference? And with the storm hitting during a summer of extreme heat and record electricity demand, how resilient has China's power system proved to be? Join today's dialogue with Wu Changhua, president of the Global Climate Academy, Professor Liu Ke, dean of the Clean Energy Institute at Southern University of Science and Technology, and John Pang, senior fellow from the Belt and Road Initiative Caucus for Asia Pacific.
9: Hello, Changhua. Welcome to the show. I will start with you. Typhoon Dolphin made landfall in Zhejiang on Sunday, bringing powerful winds and torrential rain to eastern China. Now, hundreds of thousands of people have been evacuated from the area. And although the storm has since weakened, as you said, as it moves inland, you know, heavy rainfall, risk of flooding and landslides remain a concern across several provinces, you know, as north as like Shandong, Henan, or Beijing, or even further. So tell us, like, how has the local government responded to the typhoon so far?
10: Well, Typhoon Dolphin, in many ways, seems to be an early stress test of China's emergency system reform. And so China has already put together such a sort of system, and particularly reflected in the 15th five-year plan, literally putting preemptive prevention at the core of the direction, meaning we need to somehow utilizing the technology and capability to forecast as early as possible through the early forecast, early warning, and of course take actions, respond, recovery. And so Typhoon Dolphin in many ways seems to be testing actually to that model. At this moment, I think, you know, even though actually the situation was devastating in many, many ways with, you know, hundreds of thousand people evacuated and with the shutdown of critical infrastructures, schools, a lot of facilities shut down, whatever. But somehow so far, at least Shanghai has survived. This test, you know, from many dimensions or perspectives there, and meaning, yes, and we experienced extreme, twice, landfalls of, Typhoon Dolphin. Just imagining very strong wind, heavy downpours, the flooding, you name it. But somehow at this moment, the city seems to be coming back to a little bit sort of normal in many, many ways. That's a strong indication of how the system has worked so far, meaning, yes, we have to bear the consequences. But in the meantime, we are improving, enhancing the resilience capability so that to manage the damage and manage the risk and putting a lot of efforts ahead of disasters so that we'll be able to recover and much, much faster.
9: Well, Liu Ke, you have not personally experienced this typhoon, but what are this response, I would say quite successful response, tell us about the resilience of China's infrastructure and the emergency management system, in particular probably electricity supply, for example?
2: Well, China now probably have the best grid system in the whole world. I think it's very reliable, the national grid and also the southern grid. I think over the years, I think we have the best infrastructure. And I think all the system is designed to be ready to handle this kind of a special situation. I think this time is a good test for our national grid system.
9: John, originally you are from Malaysia. I don't think Southeast Asia is, free from typhoon, probably also frequently hit by typhoons, you know, and other extreme weathers. What's your impression of China's response to the latest typhoon hit, for example?
5: The response, of course, has been very impressive, but by now it's almost expected. China's ability to mobilize not just the response, but preparation ahead of time. That seems to be, the key difference, that it's planned ahead and moreover has the capacity to respond in that fashion. Malaysia has its own disaster management framework, and this has been tested significantly over the past decade. We had devastating floods in 2021-22 that exposed serious gaps in early warning and interagency coordination. So the comparison with China's approach is not theoretical for Malaysians. It's quite a lived experience of what inadequate preparation costs. You know, Malaysia, despite lying just south of the primary Pacific typhoon belt, it's actually increasingly indirectly affected by major typhoons. So you got monsoon surges, increasingly severe urban flash flooding. In Kuala Lumpur, you see that all the time now. And these coastal rain bands, I think, are triggered when storms like Dolphin alter South China Sea weather patterns. So that boundary between we're inside the typhoon track and outside is getting blurrier. Well, of course, we have countries in Southeast Asia like the Philippines, which is directly in the path. So if you look at a comparison between responses to these severe storms in 2013, 2014 between China and the Philippines, I think you had more than 6,000 deaths in the Philippines in the giant storms of 2013, and maybe about 88 or something in China. So these are comparable storms. So that's really a key, that sort of preparedness helps. And I think there's room for early warning data sharing across the region and joint disaster response exercises.
9: Yeah, I mean, better coordination always helps.
5: And coordination, yeah.
9: Right. Changhua, you know, it was just 2 months ago, as we mentioned earlier, China's new 5-year emergency response plan was put into place, which called for a greater emphasis on prevention, coordination, and preparedness for major disasters. Tell us more on that, on China's new plan for the next 5 years.
10: Sure. May the 30th this year,

0: And the Chinese government officially released this new medium to five-year plan, which is named Modernization, actually, of Emergency Response System Management. And in it, at the core of it, is really to make sure to put the preemptive prevention at the core. And meaning disasters, extreme weather events happened even more frequently these days. So we need to be better prepared. And really, we need to pull into this preparedness. So prevention system, actually all the capabilities, including technologies, including governance coordinations, and vertically from the national level down to the regional level, even down to the community level, even household level there. So in that context, the core emphasis actually is around forecasting. And we need to predict. Yeah, we now these days actually with modern technologies like satellites, remote sensing, and as well as AI in particular at this moment, so that we'll be able to forecast. We have very strong sense to sense what's coming up. We'll be able to forecast. And so that we'll be able to say, okay, we have a forecast, then we can turn that into early warning. And so early warning is not just a warning, that's it, but more importantly, actually, the actions afterwards, so that we put prevention, evacuation, to manage the, reduce the risk, reduce the damage, as well as actually, you know, when things happen, we need to respond. And afterwards, actually, we had to make sure the recovery system. And very importantly, there's a new dimension added to that context. It's called alerting. Every disaster is not saying, yeah, we do need to manage response. But very importantly, we need to learn from the disasters we capture with more data, with more information, with more knowledge to integrate that actually into the preparedness for the next disasters there. So in a nutshell, it's a whole system change, taking into consideration the technologies, policy, governance, and coordination. And very importantly, critical infrastructure. You already mentioned, Professor Liu Ke mentioned about the grid, you know, China's power system, which is a very critical part, which is called critical infrastructure. Because just imagining, you know, with the, you know, typhoon dolphin hitting, you know, Yangtze River Delta region now in the inland and northern part of the China, and this electricity power sits in the middle. It's more like the hidden infrastructure in it. So now, actually, through the new 15th five-year plan, on one side, we need to enhance the capability to prevent, to forecast. But in the meantime, actually, we need to drive through the capability to make sure we have stronger capability to handle the cascading impacts, actually. And mm-hmm. So it's not just rest and respond, but also to make sure the essential services, critical infrastructure will continue to function even throughout the disasters. I think that, you know, through the, this year's, particularly the current situation, we seem to be proving, you know, we have much stronger capability of resilience, and so that we'll be able to survive better.
1: John, the best response is, you know, the system to respond before it hits the extreme weathers. Do you think this is enough awareness globally that we need to do something to prepare, need to do something, for example, on early warning to make sure we will take action before the disaster, you know, strikes down?
2: Yes, Professor Wu has laid out all the structures and the channels for multilateral collaboration, and there are existing ones for typhoon warning between China and ASEAN. These are things that, of course, need to be continue to be developed. But I just want to note that you know, these, we're living in a time of great this is part of the great uncertainty we're living through. These monster typhoons, they're just occurring more and more frequently, probably linked to climate change. So it looks like we're living through simultaneous sort of geophysical and geopolitical turmoil.
1: Right.
2: And I think they're related in the sense that our ability to address climate change, for example, is affected by the turmoil as well. And there's a lack of focus on these things. We know what to do, but the political will and most importantly, the coordination to get there is not going to happen in an environment of great turmoil. However, you know, between China and ASEAN, I would say, is one of the world's greatest genuine sources of stability and growth amid all this, through the peaceful development of not just this sort of climate mitigation type activity, but development of climate, of energy capacity. Because Southeast Asia still has an energy deficit, while this sort of development would integrate our region more deeply, right? So Southeast Asia continues to have energy deficit while China is the great sort of energy story of the century. So I think this is something that needs to be looked at, because people look at development and at even at regional integration, and they forget the truly important and critical role of energy in this. You know, in Southeast Asia, all the countries have a development priority, but that development priority needs to be centered more around energy. I think people are aware of this, almost this amazing chart about how Chinese energy capacity has just gone up almost exponentially, and it's now double that of the US. In 2024, it was the equivalent of the US, EU, and India combined, and soon will be three times that of the US. All this happening in China, and meanwhile, it's very clear that this is key to the larger development story that undergirds and supports true climate resilience.
1: Professor Liu Ke, we know, as John mentioned, you know, China is the largest electricity producer, generating 30% of global power. And also, you know, as China went through the typhoon, that has demonstrated that, you know, there's relative stability to withstand such a strong wind. There's, yes, the typhoon did cause some power outages locally and damage to some grid equipment, particularly in Zhejiang, but in many areas, electricity was restored relatively quickly. I mean, what made the power system to limit disruption and, you know, recover so quickly?
3: Well, number one, most of the China's power plant, no matter renewable or the coal power plant in the west part of China, which the typhoon cannot hit, right? There's always a very small fraction of the ocean or near shore wind power from China that's maybe impacted sometimes. But generally, I think that the grid, when we have designed the line there, usually they have a standard for to overcome certain degree of the typhoon. So most power plants not impacted because they're not along the ocean.
1: Well, look, yeah. You know, China's peak electricity power this year, for example, hit a fresh record high of 1.557 billion kilowatts, the fourth such record since the start of the summer. First of all, you know, tell us, what does this number mean, you know, to people who are unfamiliar probably with the power market, with the power supply in China?
3: Well, this is massive, right? I remember 30 years ago when I was in the New York City, the whole New York State is about 30 gigawatt. Now the China, the whole capacity now is 28,000 gigawatt. And also we have our power generation capacity is much more efficient, because for many coal power plants, right, each year we have 8,000 hours, you can generate up to 8,000 hours, but usually we force every coal power plant only turn on about 4,000 hours. Why? Because we have to share. If you generate too much, the other power plant people may lose job. So we have capacity there. That's number one for the coal power plant. Meanwhile, in recent year, we have massive wind and solar developed in China. Most are in the west part of China. So with these two systems, our power generation capacity is enough. So now the question is really the grid. But the grid now, recent year, they also invest a lot with the power from west to the east, all those high voltage grid system. So we also have a tremendous capacity of moving the electricity for different part of China. So even let's say you have certain part because of disaster, your power plant is down, but we have all the whole national grid system. We can basically just let other power plants generate more. Mm-hmm. So this way we have one of the largest adjustment system in the whole world.
1: You know, Changhua, China also published its 15th five-year plan for new power system construction. The new plan sets a major target by 2030, less than 5 years to go. Half of China's electricity generation should come from non-fossil energy resources. It will come from renewable energy resources here. I mean, how big is that a shift? You know, would that be for China's power system? And as renewables take on a much larger role, how will the role of coal-fired power plants, for example, how will they change?
0: Sure. China basically has been using this five-year planning to guide the national economic, socioeconomic development and to guide the national policy dimension, as well as actually to guide the investment in critical infrastructure in particular. So power system is a critical infrastructure, as mentioned, even linking to the natural, you know, extreme weather events. It's a sort of a hidden critical infrastructure that's being there actually in order to enhance our resilience to extreme weather events there. Now, the plan. And so the plan was released relatively just early this month. And so the plan tells sort of another, you know, impressive, striking story in terms of China continues to be dedicated to accelerate the clean energy transition. And as John mentioned early on, and as well as Professor Liu Ke, that China has achieved a tremendous success in terms of clean energy transition. So the starting point, the floor, actually, China is sitting on now is quite different from probably the most of the rest of the world today when we talk about energy, clean energy transition. Now, in the new plan, there are a few things actually to pay attention to. One, the language, the philosophy itself. It's not about we need to install more, you know, generate more electricity anymore. That's given. We definitely want to install more because, you know, the rising demand for actually electricity, particularly in the age of electrification, that's for sure. But very importantly, there are three words actually critical. One is flexible, second is affordable, and the third one is cleaner. So we need to be clean. And so from the system perspective, yes, we're going to install more particular clean energy, and we set the targets for that already. But in the meantime, through the energy system reform transformation empowered by digitalization, particular AI these days as well, so that we'll be able to better manage on one side. Actually, probably we don't need necessarily to install as much as possible. But in the meantime, through the smart management actually of the energy system, we'll be able to dramatically increase the efficiency and so you know, manage the system better. But in the meantime, as we're talking about it here today, there is the resilience part as well. So particularly through the AI-enabled the capability, we'll be able to process more data, information, making more connections of the dots in terms of different assets, distributed you know, resources, assets there. So that we'll be able to even develop things like the power plant twins or, you know, virtual power plants, things like that. Because of the capability, AI capability we are having, and we're going to have more today, right, in the future.
1: You know, if you look at the next 5 years, the understanding is that the average annual increase in electricity consumption expected to reach 600 billion kilowatt hours, roughly equivalent to the annual electricity demand of a medium-sized country each year. At the same time, you know, China is trying to meet more of the new demand with renewable energy. How difficult will it be to pursue these two goals at the same time, meeting rapidly rising electricity demand while continuing to reduce the carbon intensity of the power system?
3: Yeah, this has come from two parts, right? Number one, because actually, you know, I came back to China in 16 years ago, helped China build a National Institute of Clean and Low Carbon Energy. You know, back 16 years ago, I recruited like 70 PhDs from US, Europe, and all over the world working on clean energy. Mm-hmm. So through so many years, I think China's solar and wind energy technology still are leading the world now. We have the cheapest wind and solar in the whole world. So today, right, if you have the good sunshine days, the wind solar per kilowatt hour is now cheaper than the coal. But the problem is like also the solar. The problem is the wind and solar are not stable. So that's a key part. But for energy storage, you can only solve a certain portion of the problem. Because even up till 2030, the whole energy storage capacity is only about, plan is only about 300 gigawatt, which is a fraction of the whole country's energy demand. So what's going to happen? What's going to happen is you're going to build a lot of more wind and solar. But meanwhile, the whole coal power plant's role going to be shifted. What shifted? Because today, the coal power plant is the base load, right? You mainly rely on the coal power plant to generate power. In the future, you're going to rely on the wind and solar, but when the wind is not stable, so then you basically the coal power plant is going to dance with the grid, which has a lot of technology challenges, but that's a system we are working on. Because before a while, working in General Electric in US, right, when we build a big wind farm, we have a gas turbine next to it. So when the wind blows,

0: harder that you turn down your gas turbine. When turning up, or we have more sun, you just like the gas turbine keep dancing with it. So now the role of the gas turbine is really balancing the variation of wind and solar. So basically, when the sun is strong, I turn down the gas power. When the sun is weak, I turn up the gas power. The coal power plant is not that easy to turn up and down as a gas power plant. But China now, we are developing a new technology. And also, since it's a huge grid there, so each plant, different location, by adjusting as a very complex system, but by doing that in the future, the coal power's role more will become a stabilizer. So basically, because wind and solar, you cannot predictable. Mm-hmm. But when you have strong wind, I turn down the coal power plant. When you have less wind or solar, I turn up the coal power plant. So this has a lot of tremendous technology challenge, but we are working on it. I think we can do it. Mm-hmm. That's the guarantee. So the future, the whole plan of coal power plants, the role going to turn, going to be changed. Before it was baseload. In the future, the role of the coal power plants completely changed. It's try to match in your wind and solar. So with this situation, that you can build more and more wind and solar. Because I just came fly back from Xinjiang. You have vast land over there. You can build like a almost infinite amount of wind and solar. You need to solve the two problems. Number one is storage, but storage cannot solve the whole thing, mm-hmm. right? Batteries only can handle, like, even based on the 15 years, five plans, like even by 2030s, only plant is 300 gigawatts.
1: Right.
0: Today, it's about only 10% of today's like total power supply. Mm-hmm. So power storage is providing certain solution, but meanwhile, the more adjustable coal power plants going to be play the major role for stabilizing whole grid, because the grid cannot suffer big variations. When you have two big variations, grid going to be cracked, mm-hmm. crashed. So it happened once in US, East Coast of US when I was there. So this is the whole technology system we are working on it.
1: Yeah.
0: But I believe we can solve the problem. That by that time, the whole experience for China will be valuable for the whole world, gradually go to decarbonization. One message is very important I keep talking here is mm-hmm. the world, don't tell me you cannot use carbon. We just need to use less carbon. Mm-hmm. Before you just burn coal 24/7. Now you only burn coal when you have not enough wind and solar. So that's the major fundamental shift of the technology.
1: Yeah. Speak of technology, Liu Ke, the final question. The operation of AI data centers is accompanied by huge energy consumption, as I think it is known to all. Stable
0: yes.
1: power supply is the foundation for continuous
0: yes.
1: output of computing power. Elon Musk has pointed out that China has a decisive advantage in the AI race, power supply capacity. Does China really have a structural advantage when it comes to powering the AI boom? Where is the confidence to support the explosive growth of AI computing power in China's power system?
0: Yes, because China now has the largest grid system in the whole world. Also, China's coal power generation capacity now is about 2.5 times more than US. The whole grid system is tremendous. You need a very large model to make sure, right, you can just adjust the whole country as a whole.
1: Right.
0: So this, I think we can have the power system with 50% more wind and solar, but meanwhile, it's still stable. That's mm-hmm. the key thing, because all the AI data center requires very stable power supply.
1: Probably that's where AI will come in. Well, thank
0: yes.
1: you, Professor Liu Ke. Thank you, Changhua. Thank you, John. Thank you for your time and insights.
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1: Now the news. I'm Tian Yu. Henan Province in central China has relocated over 65,000 residents as downpours brought by Typhoon Delphin continue to batter large swaths of the province. The province has rolled out a series of measures to bolster disaster prevention efforts, evacuate residents in high-risk areas, and ensure public safety. Authorities have inspected key sections and bridges of highways and formed emergency repair teams for the power system. Pinglu Canal has started vessel trials, marking a key step towards the planned opening of this major Chinese waterway next month. An unloaded 5,000 metric ton vessel departed a service area near the canal's starting point in southern China. The tests will assess navigation under normal and adverse conditions and examine whether the canal's facilities are ready for operation. The 134-kilometer Pinglu project stretches from Pingtang River in Guangxi to the Beibu Gulf in the South China Sea. It is China's first major river-to-sea canal planned and coordinated at the national level since 1949. China's auto exports exceeded 1 million units for a second month in July, with a yearly increase of over 80%. New energy vehicle exports accounted for more than half of the volume and more than doubled from a year ago. Officials at the China Association of Auto Manufacturers attributed the fast growth to a complete industrial chain that covers lithium processing, batteries, and assembly. The association says exports are becoming a stabilizing force and key growth driver of China's auto industry. The UN Office for the Coordination of Humanitarian Affairs says it is working with its partners to support the government-led response to the devastating earthquake in western Colombia. The Colombian president said the earthquake has left over 260 people dead and about 3,500 others injured. There has also been widespread damage to homes and public infrastructure. The UN office says humanitarian assessments are ongoing, particularly in the hardest hit areas, where disruptions to communications, transport, and public services continue to hinder relief efforts. It said the top priorities are emergency shelter, food assistance, access to safe drinking water, and healthcare for affected communities. UN Secretary General Antonio Guterres has called for dialogue and negotiations to find a durable settlement of the conflict in the Gulf and the Red Sea. A spokesperson says the UN chief believes such a settlement will help restore stability and confidence across the region. Farhan Haq said this will also help safeguard the navigational rights and freedoms in and around the Strait of Hormuz and in the Red Sea. He said UN Special Envoy for Yemen, Hans Grundberg, is also continuing his efforts to de-escalate the situation in Yemen. The spokesperson says any activity that disrupts shipping around the coast of Yemen will hinder UN efforts to bring supplies into the war-torn country. He said this is one of the reasons why all such obstructions in the Red Sea and around Bab al-Mandeb need to stop. Iraqi Prime Minister Ali al-Zaidi says September the 30th remains the deadline for ending the US-led coalition's military mission in Iraq and completing its troop withdrawal. He made the remarks when meeting with visiting commander of U.S. Central Command Brad Cooper in Baghdad. Both sides affirmed their agreement to conclude the coalition's military mission in accordance with the consensus reached during al-Zaidi's visit to Washington in mid-July. One of Tanzania's leading commercial banks has launched a direct renminbi settlement service. This will allow Tanzanian businesses trading with China to make and receive payments directly in the Chinese currency. Stanbic Bank Tanzania says the service gives businesses a simpler and more direct route to trade with China, strengthening economic ties between the two countries. The government of Cape Verde has signed a deal with China Machinery Engineering Corporation to strengthen cooperation in energy, water resources, agriculture, and integrated development. In the energy sector, the two sides plan to cooperate on the modernization and rehabilitation of thermal power facilities. There are also plans to develop renewable energy, energy storage, power grids, and supporting infrastructure for electric vehicles. Cooperation in water resources and agriculture will cover seawater desalination, wastewater reuse, and smart water management.